0: And do you have any understanding as to what may be driving that?
1: It's really interesting, this idea. Now, shingles can affect anybody. I mean, I've seen children, 7-year-olds with shingles. So it is not unusual for it to affect other than older people. But generally, we expect it to be something that happens as our immune systems decline. And if you're immunosuppressed in any way through long-term illness or being on medication that suppresses your immune system, that will make you more likely to have this reactivated virus. Now, why would that suddenly start happening in that millennial age group? It's kind of hard to say. And I suppose you can really, you know, logically, my instinct would be say, is this related to chronic stress? Is it related to this kind of the stress of trying to be well? I mean, I see this so often in this age group where they are almost obsessed with wellness and wearing Fitbits and wearing kind of things that are kind of like telling them about their health and eating what I would consider often very unhealthy diets in the trying to be healthy, these protein bars full of sugar, all these sort of things. And in fact, what they're doing is increasing their stress levels and making themselves more unwell because of this excessive exercise and other things. There has to be a balance there. There is also the other thing is that, you know, everybody is under more stress these days. And this generation of women are, I think it's the research suggests it's primarily women. And that's why I'm talking about them. But they are under a huge amount of stress for every reason. So is it that? But we do know that it's chronic illness. It's chronic like insults to your immune system and physical pain, physical activity, physical tiredness causes an insult to your immune system as well. So any of those things could be responsible for that. But I'm only guessing.
0: I just have a text here in from a Mrs. B. She says she got shingles Christmas 2020. She got it again in July 2021, right across my back. It was so painful. I was 49 at the time. Perimenopause was in full flight. Any link there, I wonder?
1: Well, I mean, perimenopause, generally, there's a problem with sleep. There's a problem with kind of feeling unwell in lots of other ways, the stress of it, the huge other kind of implications of it. I don't think you can link it directly with the hormonal drop, but you can certainly link it with the implications of the hormonal drop. And 2020, 2021, it was in the middle of the COVID, you know, weren't we all under pressure and stress? So, and it may have been related to that. Who knows? But I suppose the good news is that there is vaccines available now, and they're generally recommended for people in their 50s and over. But they're not on the vaccination schedule; they have to be paid for. But they have been linked to many other benefits outside of reducing the risk of shingles, including reducing the risk of chronic illness like heart disease and even Alzheimer's. Now, it's not proven directly fully yet, but it's interesting developments. And again, it goes back to kind of if you can do anything preventatively, and especially around the vaccination side of things, it's a wonderful way to try and kind of help your longevity and help your health.
0: Okay, but some excellent advice in there around the whole idea of our obsession with wellness, with eating healthily, eating clean, making sure we're getting enough exercise, maybe not enough focus on prioritising rest. I think that is the message that has come from our conversation this morning to Dr. Maura Finn. Thank you for that.
2: The body is that of a 35-year-old. Significant lesions to the face, particularly the right temple, correlating to the intracranial hemorrhaging observed. Seatbelt abrasions clear across chest and abdomen. Broken femur and tibia, right leg. Blood alcohol is over the legal limit. Cause of death, drink driving. Drink and drive, and it could be you on the mortuary slab. A message from the Road Safety Authority. 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
0: Iranian media has released a video claiming to show how best to assassinate Melania Trump. The video is titled Where to Kill Melania, and it goes through the places she's most vulnerable. The video also has warnings for Baron Trump. Well, Professor of International Politics at UCD's Clinton Institute, Dr. Scott Lucas, joins us on the line now. Scott, it's a pretty sinister video, even though it all is AI generated from what I can see. Can you just describe it to our listeners this morning who haven't seen it yet?
4: Right. So the video was put out by a semi-official Iranian agency called Tasnim, which has links to the military and to conservative parties. And as you mentioned, it targets Melania Trump for most of the video by giving out information, which is publicly available, such as her Secret Service code name. It says, oh, we know that she shops at Bergdorf Goodman, Saks Fifth Avenue in New York, which is not exactly a secret, but goes on to say, all right, you need to find her in these locations. It calls on, you know, basically guardians of freedom to go out and to kill her. And even at one point suggest, you know, you could put nerve agent onto some of the clothes that she might buy. There, you know, absolutely no justification for this, especially towards the end, when they actually warn that Barron Trump, the 20-year-old son of Donald and Melania, could also be killed. But to put this into context, on the first day of the U.S.-Israel war on Iran, the Supreme Leader, Ali Khamenei, was killed, assassinated in an airstrike, and so were members of his family. So was his wife, so was his daughter-in-law, so were other relatives. His son, who is now the current Supreme Leader, was seriously injured. So quite clearly, this video is doing a couple of things. One is that even though we have a pause in the clashes, we haven't had attacks since last Thursday night, the Iranians are saying, we haven't forgotten. We haven't forgotten what happened here. And secondly, this is a bit of political warfare to try to unsettle Donald Trump. Whether or not that works, we'll see.
0: It says within the video that Melania's obsession with fashion has become her biggest weakness. And they talk about her visits to various luxury stores, as you mentioned, Bergdorf Goodman, Saks Fifth Avenue. And it also talks about the tells that they have identified that suggest that she is going to visit one of those stores imminently.
4: Well, again, it's not exactly, you know, rocket science to figure out that Melania, who travels with a Secret Service detail, and when you're in one of the busiest areas in the world, which is New York City, that you would be able to tell that she's, you know, going to go on a shopping trip. But it's also not that she's not going there unprotected, and she's not going there without elaborate checks being carried out if she is taking a trip. So again, the Iranians are spending sort of public information and making it say like, oh yeah, we've got this top secret plot. We know how to take her out. When in fact, that's not the case. I mean, I don't want to downplay the Iranian threat. They have had Iranian hit teams try to carry out assassinations in the United States, including against an activist whom I know who lives in New York, Masih Alinejad. And people were convicted for that. But I don't think we're talking about an imminent Iranian operation against Melania.
0: Yeah, as you say, you don't want to downplay it, but they talk about, you know, manholes being covered, bins, public bins being removed. These are the telltale signs. But as you say, it's pretty obvious when the First Lady is intending to visit the area. And if you watch the Melania doc, as I did for my sins, you get a sense of the size of that security operation around her. After, though, the assassination attempts on Donald Trump's life, was the security detail around Melania Trump and indeed Barron Trump changed?
4: There was a full review of Secret Service protocols. Now, of course, the immediate review of the protocols after the assassination attempt, where Trump's ear was allegedly nicked in Pennsylvania in 2024, was mainly around him and mainly about him appearing in open spaces, such as that rally area. But no, the Secret Service also reviewed its procedures in terms of the protection around all of the family as well. And I hasten to add that although there have been subsequent incidents involving Trump. You might remember the man who had hid in the bushes at his golf club, didn't get close to him, but he was arrested. And you might remember a few months ago, the man who charged security at the White House Correspondents' Dinner. While we've had those types of things happen, which are unsettling, we haven't had any evidence of a direct attempt on Barron or Melania.
0: Mm. Within that Melania doc, though, she does talk about her fears for her own life at one stage. I remember a conversation between Donald Trump, herself, and their security detail when they were planning the inauguration and planning the point at which he might emerge from his vehicle and sort of engage, whether indeed even just wave at the crowd. Can you give me a sense of the extent of the work that would go in to prepare an area if somebody like the First Lady and a potential target like Melania Trump was indeed visiting?
4: Well, the first thing you do is, you know, you do a sweep of that area well in advance of that trip. So you identify all the possible points of vulnerability. So, for example, let's talk about if you're on a route along the road. Not only do you secure the road, but do you have buildings that have height where someone could fire from one of those buildings down? You clear out, if necessary, you know, shops, even homes, if those points are considered vulnerable. It's not just days. You're talking about weeks of planning that usually go into this. And then on the day itself, you will have perimeters that will be set up around where the First Lady may be going. So it's not just simply around her car, around her vehicle, but you might have checkpoints along roads, or you might just have simply agents who are simply surveilling the area to make sure that nothing untoward is happening.
0: You say really one of the purposes of this video is to remind the US that Iran is there, that those threats still exist, to ultimately try to unnerve the administration and Donald Trump. What impact does it have on him as an individual?
4: Well, I mean, Trump simply is not going to be bowed by this. You know, Trump is someone who has a great self-confidence, as we know. And he indeed, I think, after surviving the attempt in Pennsylvania in 2024, was almost saying, look, God is protecting him. You know, he's divinely chosen. But I think what the Iranians are perceiving is that there's a split and there's uncertainty in the administration about what to do next about the war. And that part is true. You've got people who would like to pursue the war, like the Defense Secretary Pete Hegseth, but you have the Vice President J.D. Vance, who is firmly opposed to the war throughout. And you have the U.S. military saying that renewing operations against Iran, America simply doesn't have air defense to protect allies if they do that. So I think the Iranians are trying to add to that pressure on the Americans with this. I think the risk for the Iranians is it makes for bad PR. You know, even though, again, they'll put up the defense to their supporters, et cetera. Look, our supreme leader was assassinated. His family were killed. All the rules of the game were broken by the Americans. You have countries in the region that don't want to see an escalation of this. They want to see negotiations and a way out. And this type of video, even if it's just simply a propaganda stunt, doesn't decrease the temperature to allow those talks to take place.
0: Dr. Scott Lucas, a pleasure as always. Thank you for joining us on the Claire Byrne Show with us this morning. Now, what legacy have some of the most famous royal women in history had? Well, historian and author of Regina, A New History of Women in Power, Kate Williams is with me now, because Kate, you have done a deep dive into some of the most famous women who were associated with the royals or were royals themselves right across the centuries. You've looked, I suppose, at royal women before, but what did you discover, Kate, when you looked at them collectively?
5: That's it, Claire. I've looked at royal women before. We've talked a few times on the show about royal history, current royal history, but this really was where I wanted to look at royal women over the ages, and particularly queens, queens consort and queens regnant, so reigning queens and the wife of the king. And I wanted to go back to the earliest queens in ancient Egypt, Hatshepsut, and it was the earliest queen we think we have, but it may be there were others and we've lost the vision of them. And there's Sobek Nefru before her for a shorter period of time, and then right up into the modern day. And because it's really fascinating how across time, across cultures, totally different countries, totally different worlds, we have the same thing being said about women when they achieve a certain amount of power, whether it is as being the wife of the king of a powerful position in the past or being queen themselves. They're often seen as grabbing, as vain, and they're often sexualized and othered and turned into the sort of increasingly, nearly all the time, cautionary tales of why women shouldn't have power, from Cleopatra, who loses the country due to her own sexual feelings. Marie Antoinette brings down Paris due to her passion for shoes. Catherine the Great, you know, not bad, but died having an affair with a horse. And then we have even queens, yes, Elizabeth I, people say, oh, yes, well, you know, not so bad. Obviously, a lot of persecution of Irish and the Catholics, but people say, oh, you know, she's quite a good queen. But then she said that she was so vain that she died of her makeup. So all these myths that we have about queens, and we simply don't have the same about male rulers. A lot of them are congratulated for being good when they're really not much good at all.
0: Is part of the difficulty here is that many of the accounts of the role of these women and who these women were written by men at the time.
5: Yeah. All of them. And we see different types of commentary on women. So in the early days, Hatshepsut, there's graffiti. And in the later days with Cleopatra, we have the Roman sources, which to a man all say that she's selfish and lost Rome, lost Egypt, and lost it with her passion. She polluted Roman beds, etc. But the actual Arabic sources, they say she's a great scholar. There was a queen some time later in Syria, Zenobia, modern day Syria, Zenobia, and she said she was descended from Cleopatra when she wasn't, and had Cleopatra's drinking vessels when she didn't, because she saw her as a role model. And Cleopatra also represented herself as a divine goddess, mother of the future heir. And that's nowhere in the Roman sources. And then you go through to the caricaturist about Marie Antoinette, or the critics who write these, even Anne Boleyn. So Anne Boleyn, she's the king's wife. And, you know, people say, well, yes, you know, obviously Henry VIII executed her, but she didn't really make many friends at court, and she wasn't very nice to people. And so there were no alliances. But a simple fact is, isn't it, Claire, that, you know, I really enjoy those wildlife documentaries. And when you see a lion going after one of those poor old buffalo, the rest of the buffalo don't stand around saying, oh, look, oh, no, what's happening to our chum? They make a run for it. That's the same as when in Henry VIII's court, or in any court, when a king decides to get rid of his consort, no one's going to stand around defending her, however nice she was. They make a run for it, because otherwise they're going to be next. And so they've been written about, talked about, photographed, commented on by men, and they have to live up to expectations of a woman in a position of power. And it's almost impossible for a woman to do that, because it doesn't coincide at all with expectations of femininity.
0: One of the themes of the book is that these women did have power, but was that essentially, Kate, a sort of a soft power?
5: There is a lot of soft power. There is a lot of soft power, and this sort of gaining power through intercession, gaining power through charitable works, particularly for the queens, and particularly for when we have queens regnants such as Victoria during her reign, the constitutional monarch. So Victoria really starts off, Queen Victoria starts off very like a Hanoverian. She wants to stick her nose into business like George IV and William IV. And her reign really sees her being sort of pushed out and writing letters to people to find out what exactly is going on. Now, of course, constitutional monarchy is what we would say is a good thing. And I think we always agree, but it's interesting that it happens in the roles of women. And yet when someone like Hatshepsut, say, she is such a powerful and successful monarch, she actually seizes the throne. It was supposed to be her stepson. She's caring for him as regent because her husband died. She's supposed to be looking after him. Oh, she is. And when he becomes, I think, we don't quite know, maybe around 10 or 11 or 12, moving into the age he might be king, she says, I'm sorry, it's me. And she adopts male dress. She styles herself totally as a king. She makes all these temples in which she says, you know, I'm the king, I'm formed as a man, I'm the king. And there was lots of money, huge amounts of money, and a great successful monarchy. And when her stepson comes to the throne, initially he lets all the temples stand, and then at the end of his reign he scrubs off all the pictures of her as a man, and he scrubs off all the words her, and so we don't, all the records of her seem to be lost. But then in the 19th century, scholars are a bit confusing. Well, what does this mean, saying the god is pleased with the king's, with her gifts? You know, why is the king male and female? And they realised there'd been a female. And it's so fascinating, because when you go to Hatshepsut's temple now, her mortuary temple, not far from Luxor, you can see, like, thousands of years later, how the image of her have just been scrubbed off. They've kind of left the outline and just scrubbed off the picture. And maybe there are many, many other monarchs, female monarchs, that we don't know about, but the builders did a better job, because those builders who tried to scrub off Hatshepsut, it was useless. Anyone could see that there'd been a figure there.
0: Oh my God, Hatshepsut. I'm going to look into her in a bit more detail. She sounds like my kind of woman. She sounds like a bit of an icon. One of the other women, I think, history's most famous women, but perhaps one of these women that is really misunderstood, is Cleopatra. What do you think, from all of your research, Kate, that we really get wrong about her?
5: Well, I think Cleopatra is sort of the OG in the book because she was a great queen. She was hugely powerful, the most powerful woman in the ancient world. She nearly beat Rome at their own game. No one else managed to. Every other monarch of a state around the area was gobbled up into Rome. Rome's like a giant Pac-Man. They gobbled it all up. And Cleopatra is the only one who manages to resist. And yet she is turned into this image of failure and turned into this image of really, you know, that she was so, you know, led by her heart, obsessed by these Roman men, and all the images of her are these sort of exoticized, excessive images of her. And yet, when you look into the sources, she's a powerful queen. The Arabic sources say she's a great scholar. And it was the men before her that mortgaged Egypt to Rome. By the time of Cleopatra, Rome is coming for it, and she manages to stave them off by creating alliances, first with Julius Caesar, then with Mark Antony. And if Cleopatra had been a man and Julius Caesar had been a woman, we would say that Cleopatra was creating good good marital diplomatic alliances, but instead she's turned into this sort of crazy sort of wild image of what everyone sort of dreads and fascinates about the East, in which she's rolling out of a carpet. So I don't, you know, the carpet might just be she was wearing cloaks. There's different ways of translating that word. And I'm always a bit suspicious, Claire, of the fact that the Egyptians bumped off her husband, Mark Antony, her son, Caesarion, two sons later by Mark Antony later disappeared. And yet we say, oh yes, Cleopatra, you know, she didn't want to be in a triumph, and that was why her end came about. So I think the Romans might have bumped her off as well, and really put it in the sources that they didn't. And in the end, they benefited. They could have all her stuff, all her money, all her power, and absorb Egypt into Rome, and say that the queen had not wanted to live, which I'm not sure is the truth. So there's a lot of myths about her. We'll never know the real truth, but certainly it fascinates me that perhaps the most famous queen in history, if you ask someone to name a queen apart from the queen of their country, they might say Cleopatra, is one who is always coded as a failure when she wasn't.
0: I think another queen that people have been fascinated with over the years is Grace Kelly, because of her own story, this person who seemed to achieve this fairy tale, right? Well, it depends what your definition of fairy tale is, but whose life as a princess really came with these huge restrictions. What does her story tell us about the reality of life as a royal and the reality of life behind the glamour, I suppose, of being a royal?
5: She has the glamour. She was the movie star, the Oscar winner, the beautiful Philadelphia girl from this big Irish family. And she, meets Rainier in the Cannes Film Festival. It's a very short meeting. Then he comes pretty soon after that to court and marry her. So it's a whirlwind romance. Well, a very quick romance. He has to get married. Grace is sort of caught up in it. And then not long after, she says yes to the marriage. She's told that she has to give over a $2 million dowry, which her father is very wealthy. He's a very wealthy builder. He's shocked by this. He said, why do I have to give a dowry? And she has to give the dowry. And she's also given various other conditions. She can divorce, but she has to leave the children behind. They are the property of Monaco, any children. And she's also told no more movies. I think Grace Kelly, when she married Prince Rainier, she expected to carry on making, not all as many, but some movies. Most movie stars at the time were married, and yet she's very firmly told no more movies. And so her last movie is that incredible wedding day, this fantastic wedding film that is made in the Cathedral of Monaco. And Grace, doesn't she look there, Claire, like the image of serenity and peace? And yet she said later, I never saw anything fairy tale about it. All I could see in the cathedral were the flashes of camera and camera lenses. She knew she was on show from the beginning, and she repeatedly said it wasn't a fairy tale. I had to be taught how to be a princess. There's a great story when Grace was in her late 40s. She met Princess Diana on Diana's very first really public engagement, when Diana has this black dress on that the press were criticizing. Diana was very upset. She was engaged and very upset. And Grace took Diana to a powder room, and they were talking, and Grace was giving Diana some support in the face of this young woman who was surrounded by this speculation and cruel words. And Diana said it was difficult. And Grace said, oh, don't worry, Diana, it's going to get a lot worse. So,
0: and how right she was. Well, the book is called Regina, A New History of Women in Power, if you want to read more into those stories. Kate Williams, thanks so much for joining us.
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0: Well, New Jersey has banned grocery stores from price personalization based on a shopper's data. This is technology that exists, but will we ever see it here in Europe? Well, News Talk's technology correspondent Jess Kelly joins us now. And I was reading into this, Jess, it is Big Brother in the extreme.
8: Yeah, so it's personalized pricing or surveillance pricing. And as you said there correctly, this technology already exists. And the way it works is not only does it take into account your online shopping history, your online searches and so on. It can also then alter the prices in real time when you're in physical stores.
0: So is there a little digital display with a price on it and it could change?
8: Yeah. So we actually have digital displays in some supermarkets in this country. However, the provider of those digital displays in Ireland has said that they're not going to be utilised for dynamic pricing in this way. But remember, you know, when there's been a big snow or a global pandemic, there's a rush on toilet paper. And if you're going in, there's three packets left. It could be €4 for me, because I take one. Then when there's two left, it goes to you and it could be €9. And then with the last one, it could be €15. That's in theory how this dynamic pricing, based on the surge, so the demand, that's one element of this. What New Jersey has specifically banned, and I think it's a very good move, is the surveillance pricing. So taking your digital history, your biometrics, potentially even your genetic information, and tailoring prices based on the algorithm. The reason why they have banned this, not only is it for the cost of living, but it's also hugely problematic. It would look at where you live, what your likely salary band is, previous purchases you've made, and then make an assumption. Well, I think you'd earn X amount of money, therefore I'm going to charge you Y price.
0: Which I would imagine is often sort of the max price that they think you will pay as opposed to the minimum price.
8: Exactly it. It will never, it's never going to be, and that's one of the points in all of that I've read about this, that this has been made. They're never going to do this for the benefit of the consumer. This is all going to be in relation to the bottom price. But again, to go back to the technology that already exists and is already being utilized in certain parts of Europe and then other parts of the world. If you download a certain mall, shopping mall or shopping center's app onto your device, using the location and information on your device, if you enable it, they can send you special offers when you're outside certain stores to entice you in.
0: So this is how it's been utilized elsewhere.
8: Elsewhere, yeah. And indeed in certain parts of this world as well. Like, you know, when you go into certain shopping centres, you can get push notifications. It can identify that you're in the vicinity of, you know, whether it is a trainer shop or a clothing shop or whatever it may be, and push you specific information. The level above this, though, that uses the biometric data, as I say, is assessing your age, assessing the type of person you are based on algorithms that have human bias built in, unfortunately, and therefore charging you more. And this is something that you could see at your supermarket, at your clothing stores, wherever you may be looking to spend your money. And the fact that New Jersey has done this is significant. They're also putting a 1 year ban on the use of those dynamic pricing labels, because this is technology that is being utilized in other parts of the world already. And they, New Jersey has specifically said that they're looking to assess the potential impact of this. But we could very much get to the stage where in the US, you and I walk into the supermarket, we buy the same thing and we're paying a different price just because you look posher than me.
0: And I don't, honestly, I don't.
8: She doesn't. She doesn't at all.
0: We both look rough as hell most of the time in here. Are there any benefits to this?
8: No, it's pure profiteering. And I think, you know, we were all up in arms about this. And you and I spoke about this last year in the context of Oasis, that dynamic pricing when it comes to ticketing. And that's something that, although action is being taken, it still concerns me massively. Because again, you and I could be sitting here in the studio trying to buy the same thing online, but looking at information from our Google history, our other shopping history, we could get different prices for the same thing. Now, this is already happening in some instances on like Amazon and all the rest. Obviously, when there is a demand on a product or the seasonality of a product, paddling pools, for example. If you try and buy a paddling pool in November, you're going to get a great bargain. But in the last few weeks, I was keeping an eye on certain products online and you could see them going up as the demand went up. Some in the business community will say, well, look, that's just business, baby. That's just how this goes. The issue is when it's not a universal approach, when it is tailored based on, as I said, algorithms that have inherent bias built in, because you will end up seeing, and I know on the program recently you were talking about, you know, the biometric security at gates and all the rest. We know there has been studies and it has been proven that a lot of this technology that scans somebody's face, it is very good at identifying middle-aged white men. Anyone outside that cohort, it struggles with. And that's why in the European Union, we have very clear guidelines and rules as to what can be used. Like the EU AI Act is very clear. They almost have like a traffic light system. There are certain scenarios in which you can use AI and there are certain areas where it's a complete no-no.
0: So do you think it's unlikely then we will see it here? Because they do seem to be more resistant than the EU than where the US.
8: Yeah, I don't think we're going to see this. But I would be fascinated to see what happens in terms of the dynamic pricing labels over the coming years and months. Because again, the business argument for it is so strong, supply and demand. So from a consumer point of view, I think we need to be eyes wide open about this. We need to get better. And I'm dreadful at it. I was talking about it today in the office. I'm dreadful at checking prices as I go around the place. Like absolutely horrific. You're looking at me like I have 10 heads.
0: I'm shocked, Jess. You of all people.
8: Yeah, I'm dreadful.
0: Oh, I would spend 5 minutes in front of that stand that has all the different washing powders trying to figure out. That's 48 tablets. That's 56 tablets.
8: No.
0: No.
8: It's like the biggest contention in my relationship is that I just go in. I'm like, that looks grand. Off I go. It's dreadful. It's a very bad way to be. But then I'm the sucker who will lose out as a result of the dynamic pricing. So I need to cop on. We as a collective need to cop on and we need to be eyes wide open.
0: Well, that's why Jess Kelly is here this every week with all of this information. Jess, a pleasure as always. Thank you.
8: Thank you.
3: 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Play News Talk. News Talk. Conversation that counts.
0: Well, I'm delighted now to be joined in studio by race car driver Laura O'Connell from County Clare. And Laura is heading to the legendary Silverstone Circuit to compete in the Radical Cup UK Championship, where she's currently the only Irish driver on the grid and at this point in time, the only woman in the field. Laura, you're very welcome to the programme.
9: Thank you, Ciara.
0: So you're a biochemist by day and a racing driver by night. How do those two worlds collide?
9: Yeah, so I suppose growing up I always loved science and I always loved racing. I grew up watching racing on the TV with my dad, but it wasn't something that I ever thought was possible for me. Being a girl, you know, I never saw women on the TV racing, so I went down the science route and got my science degree in NUI Galway and graduated as a biochemist. And then a few years later, I came across a TikTok that was advertising this competition for women to take part in a racing competition where the finalists would win a seat in the British GT Cup Championship. So I decided, why not? Let's go for it. I took part in the competition. Didn't win, unfortunately, but it just ignited my like passion for actually driving, not just watching the sport.
0: And that's quite the leap. From being at home watching a TikTok video to suddenly actively competing for this seat. I mean, are you able to practice in advance?
9: Yeah, so I suppose my car lives in England, so a lot of people are like, how do you train? So a lot of it is physically, you need to be quite fit, so a lot of it is gym training. But then at home I also have a racing simulator, which is honestly a lifesaver. It means that I can learn every track that I'm going to be at before I get there. I can do practice races and do all those kind of things before I even get to the track. And yeah, it's a huge help.
0: I was looking up those simulators last night. And for anybody who hasn't been on a professional racing car simulator like Laura's, including me, if you've been to an arcade in recent years and you've sat in one of those cars and pretended you're a Formula One driver, it's sort of like that, isn't
9: it? Sort of like that, yeah.
0: Except much more advanced.
9: A little bit more advanced, yeah. It's great. You can also, I sometimes get one of my coaches to join me online and we do virtual training sessions. So it's really great to learn every track and learn where I can improve on time before I even get there.
0: What was it about that first experience when you were competing for that seat that left you hooked on this?
9: Just the adrenaline, getting out on track in a race car for the first time. It felt like normal, if that makes sense. I don't know how that would feel normal to anyone, but it felt like, okay, this is what I've been supposed to be doing. I grew up playing so many sports and I suppose I kind of fell out of love with a lot of them just because I wasn't overly passionate about them, I suppose, anymore. And then this was like, okay, this is actually my passion. And yeah, I just had to find out how could I get back in a race car, and we did that and here I am.
0: So what is it actually like then, Laura, to drive a car like that at full speed?
9: People think it would be scary. For me, not so much. The safety precautions that they're taking now in motorsport are much better than what they used to be. So I've never felt unsafe in the car. So just that adrenaline of going 220 kilometres an hour down a straight, it's just such a good feeling and I absolutely love it.
0: 220 kilometres?
9: Yes.
0: The thing that I always think when I see them, first of all, they're extremely calm individuals, extremely disciplined individuals when they are competing at that level. But physically, you have to be so fit and so strong to get into one of those vehicles. Tell me about that fitness routine, and are there particular sort of areas of your body you really have to train?
9: Yes, I suppose those cars, they're going 220 in a straight line, but they could be going 190 around a corner. So your neck has to be really, really strong. So that's something that I focus on when I'm in the gym, is making sure my neck and my shoulders are quite strong and they're able to withstand the G-forces. I sometimes come out after a race weekend and it feels like I've nearly been in a car crash and I've got whiplash because my neck can be quite sore. So that's something I've had to really work on this year, especially when I've double the time in the car this year than I have had any other year. Your legs need to be quite strong as well because you need to be able to brake really hard and really quickly. So it involves quite a lot of physical training.
0: Motorsport, right, for anybody who follows it, never mind tries to take part in it, to compete in it, it's notoriously expensive.
9: Yes.
0: So how difficult has it been to find opportunities, Laura, to find funding?
9: It's been difficult. I suppose because I started so late as well, I've kind of had to prove myself quite quickly that I belong on the track.
0: Now you're in your mid-20s.
9: I'm in my mid-20s and I...
0: But others are competing from their early teens,
9: exactly,
0: I would imagine.
9: Yeah, so like a lot of people start when they're about 6 years old in a kart and they work their way up to cars. I just started in cars when I was 23, I think I started. So started out quite late on and had to learn a lot very quickly. And I was very lucky that I progressed rather quickly and opportunities came rather quickly. But with that, it's a lot of money. So right now, my family and I are funding probably about 95% of my racing. Next year is a little bit unknown as to whether I will be racing or not unless I can secure enough sponsorship, because I've gotten lots of opportunities. I've had a lot of teams messaging me to race in the kind of start going over to Europe and stuff, but without the money, I won't be able to get there, unfortunately.
0: Talk to me about the Radical Cup. Mm-hmm. Now, the UK is really the home of motorsports, isn't it? They're very good at it.
9: Yes.
0: So this is a big deal.
9: Yes. It's my first time at Silverstone. It's probably the most well-known track, I think, that most people know for motorsport. And to get to drive on the GP circuit is going to be, it's going to be a dream come true. And I'm racing on the same weekend as the British Formula 3 and Formula 4, which is a really big weekend for British racing, so there should be a big crowd there as well.
0: So what will you be racing in? Describe for me the vehicle.
9: So I'm racing in a Radical SR3. It's got a Suzuki bike engine in it, so it's really, really quick. And it's kind of, for all the world, it looks like a really wide Formula One car. It's got your rear wing, your it's an open top car, you know. It's got the halo, like what you see in the F1 cars, and it's really, really quick. So, yeah, it's a really quick car. I love it. And at the minute, I'm in the Radical Cup UK Championship. So we're taking around tracks in the UK four races this year. So this will be my third race of the year.
10: And how did the other races go for you?
9: So first round was tough. I'd never done the track before and I'd also lost my granddad that week. So we weren't even sure if we were going to go there. But yeah, we decided in the end to go because we knew that he'd want me to be racing and to do well. So I didn't finish my first race, but the second one I finished and I did quite well. And then the last race, I finished in the top

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1: One, she is a bucket of knowledge, and she's just such a good role model for women in the sport as well.
2: But has it been difficult to walk into that environment?
1: It can be. It's definitely a bit daunting. And I think a lot of the pressure is more myself rather than people putting it on me, I suppose. You just kind of, if you feel like you need to prove yourself a little bit more, you feel like you need to do better. Like anytime I went off in the gravel, my first thought is like, oh, people are just going to think now because I'm a woman, I'm after doing that. Even though there's probably 5 men that have already done it in the day, you know. So yeah, it's definitely a bit daunting. I've personally never had a bad experience of being a woman in the paddock, but I know there has been women that have had bad experiences.
2: I know, because I was looking into this last night, some women who say they find that some of their competitors find it very difficult to be beaten by a female driver.
1: Yes, I have heard
2: that's
1: that.
2: That's a journey.
1: I think they're definitely on track. They can be a little bit more aggressive when they're trying to pass me compared to maybe their male competitors, but I love that kind of part. I love, you know, that competition and, you know, just being able to prove my place, I suppose.
2: As I said, you're a biochemist by day, right? So that job, I would imagine, involves quite a bit of analysing data. Mm-hmm. And that's actually a huge part, too, of Formula One. Having watched Race to Survive, it's not the name of the series on Netflix.
1: Drive to Survive, rather.
2: You see, you know, the training is a huge part of it. The working out is a huge part of it. Obviously, what you do then on the track. But behind the scenes, there's just so much research going in to the physics of it all.
1: Mm-hmm. Yeah, like I think there's so many things that are transferable between my job and racing, like analysing the data. It's been such a huge help being able to know what to look for and how to do it properly. But then also, you know, you need to be calm when you're on track, and it helps to be calm in stress. I work in quality control, so it can be a stressful environment sometimes. So yeah, there's a lot of things that I've taken from both racing and my job and kind of put them into each other.
2: What will be going through your mind, Laura, when you're sitting on that track, on the grids, before the lights go out? Is it excitement? Is there any level of fear? Do you think about the safety of yourself, of your vehicle?
1: So I think before I started working with a sports psychologist, there was pretty much nothing going on. Before I went out, I was kind of like just trying to keep my mind blank. And then I started working with a sports psychologist and, you know, he was trying to explain to me, like picturing the best possible scenario and the worst possible scenario, and then just trying to find somewhere in between before you get out there is a really good way of looking at things. So I always try to picture my perfect lap and what my not so perfect lap would look like, and then make sure that when I'm going out there that I'm visualising that the whole way around.
2: But your ambition, Laura, is to do this full time.
1: Yes, I would love to do it full time. My ultimate goal is to race a 24-hour Le Mans, which is...
2: So what is that exactly?
1: It's like the most well-known race, I would say, in racing. It's something, if you talk to any racing driver, they will say that they want to race the 24-hour Le Mans. It's literally a 24-hour race based in Le Mans in France. It takes up 4 drivers in a team, and they each drive about 2-hour stints at a time. So they get about 6 hours driving throughout the whole race. And yeah, it's there's a few different categories within the Le Mans series, and I would love to be a part of it someday.
2: What are the biggest obstacles then? Is it that money? Is it that financial support?
1: The financial support is honestly the biggest thing. It's the most expensive sport in the world, and I kind of knew that going into it. So, but if anyone is listening and is interested in getting into it, just be warned, it is a really expensive sport, but it's so worth it when you do get into it. When you find something that you love like this, it's, yeah.
2: And it's your intention to be a role model for the next generation of drivers and female drivers who maybe will be watching you compete at Silverstone?
1: Yeah, like I said, I didn't see women on my screens when I was growing up, so I really want to be able to use my platform to show the next generation of girls that it is possible and that you do get out on track. It's one of the only sports where you still get to race against your male competitors, so I'd love to keep it like that and just show the next generation that don't be afraid, go out and just give it welly.
2: Give it welly, I love it. Pressure.

0: For tyres, that's what they say in Donegal. You can think of that when you're sitting on that grid at the weekend. Laura O'Connell, thanks so much and best of luck. I will be checking in at the weekend to see how you progress. If you're in 11, you can definitely get top 10.
1: I hope so. Thank you, Ciara.
2: This is the best of News Talk. The best bits from the last 24 hours.
0: Now, should our schools stay open longer to accommodate working parents? That is the question that was posed by columnist with the Irish Independent, Mary McCarthy, who joins me on the line now. Good morning to you, Mary. What's your issue here?
3: Good morning, Ciara. Yes, so I have been writing about this for a while. I've been complaining about this for a while, Ciara. So basic supervision, right, for I'd say at least 3 hours. It should be kind of integrated into the ecosystem of primary schools. And the reason why is because we're now a dual income society, right? Most parents actually work. We've had actually huge change. When you look at the stats, it's really, it's astonishing how much change. Like even since my kids were babies, like in 2010, 500,000 women said that their main duties were in the house. I was actually one of them. I took a few years out and I stayed at home. That's actually dropped 61%. So parents are working because they have to, right? Because it's expensive. Like today there was a survey out there from the credit union, and like cost of living is the biggest worry for like adults aged 35 to 55. So my basic argument is that parents have to work. So I feel that schools have to change, you know, and we should be offering something like just basic supervised play for 3 hours on primary school premises. It would solve so many headaches for parents.
0: You've
3: and
0: spoken
3: for kids as well, actually,
0: to a lot of parents here. What is the most common story that you are hearing from them about the stress that this environment creates for them, their children, their family life?
3: Yeah, so I wrote about this on Saturday in the Irish Independent, and I talked to a bunch of parents. And I also asked the Department of Education how many primary schools are actually offering aftercare on the premises. So there's about 3,000 primary schools in Ireland, and 4 in 10 of them offer care, which is actually probably a huge improvement. Like, I don't actually know I can't compare it to anything because those figures weren't available like a couple of years ago when I asked, but now they are available. So I talked to parents. And so you have parents who are really stressed because they have to work. Like they, you know, if you have to go in, like you have to go in and do your job, like you can't work from home, you know. So they have to find a solution. So that's causing a lot of stress in the house. And it's not good for kids, you know, as well, to have that stress, because you got to find a childminder, either somehow kind of manage to work from home and just have your, you know, your primary school kid not really being looked after while you work, or you have to cobble together loads of solutions, you know. And then you've got some latchkey kids. I actually had a lady on, and her 10-year-old just come, like, lets herself in because she has to be in work on a Wednesday, and so does her husband. So they've no option. So her kid just comes home, she's 10, she has a phone, which is not ideal. So that's like what's happening as well. And, you know, it's causing a lot of anxiety, and, you know, it's not like it's a choice. And like the article got criticized a lot, and people were saying, well, you know, schools aren't childcare, but they sort of are, is my argument. And I'm not saying teachers are childcare. They're not. They're educators, but there should be childcare. It should be interwoven into the primary schools because, you know, what else are parents doing when their kids are at school? They're working, right? So they need it.
0: You've lived abroad, so you have, and I know other countries do have a different approach to this, and they do look at the entire day and try and facilitate that after-school support, or indeed that preschool support for parents, and do it in a kind of a cost-effective way.
3: Yeah, that's it, right? Because sometimes the care is there, and actually there is quite a good subsidy now, in fairness to the government. It's $2.14 an hour. You can get that subsidy. But the problem is with the kind of like slapdash like solutions we have, like a Lego club or drama, it might start up like the last week in September, and it's cash in hand. Like maybe the teachers might run it. Like you can't actually get a subsidy, so it's still expensive, and you can't rely on it because it could be cancelled. But so I live in Belgium, right? And here it is just standard. Like the school around the corner for me, it's 50 cent an hour. There's childcare there, not only after school, but before school, you know, like that's just standard.
0: Sorry, could you just say that again? Did you just say 50 cents an hour? Oh my God.
3: So it is You know what? Actually, I got that wrong a little bit. It's €1 an hour, and if you have two kids, they reduce it down to 50 cents. So basically, you are kind of paying, the most you're paying is €1 an hour. And it's there for you no matter what. You can, like, even when the teachers have their training days, the schools here, they have to actually welcome the kids onto the premises, and they do other stuff with them. I mean, there's just a completely different outlook. And it's the same in places like France as well. It's just acknowledged that, and like here as well, there's another reason. It's actually good for cohesion, for social cohesion. So kids will mix, so they're playing with other kids, you know, because, and you see them. But the thing is, they don't rely on the teachers. And this is what I kind of want to, the point I want to get across is we just need to kind of like just divide that thought that teachers are providing childcare. They should not be doing that. We should have outside people coming into the schools, supervising at the lunch hour.
0: Yeah, because I'm looking at the texts here and they're coming in that are critical of this article. Maria in Wexford says, teachers are working parents too. You make it sound like we've nothing else to do except babysit other people's children. First off, says another texter, schools are not childcare facilities. Teachers are not childminders. Yeah. Parents happily pay for holidays, gym, dinners, our phones, spas, etc. But they're not happy to pay for childcare. Shame on them.
3: Well, this is the problem, right? And this is exactly like your callers there. Thank you. Thank you, texters, because you've just crystallized what I'm trying to say. We just need to divide this idea. We don't want the teachers to do it. The last thing I want, my teacher, the primary school teachers are worked to the bone. It's a hard job, you know. They cannot, I totally agree, they shouldn't be doing the clubs after school. They also shouldn't be like supervising the lunch break, I'd say. So we get in other people, we like standardise this, you know, like I think the Department of Education, what they should do is set up a unit that's just dedicated to this, to helping schools, to like employ people to come in and, you know, offer it in a cost-effective way. As you said there, like it is expensive, like even with the subsidy for 3 afternoons a week, one parent told me, so she would pay like 300, like just under 300 for 3 afternoons a week. So, I mean, it's still, you know, if you're not earning that much. And, you know, when I lived in Ireland, I mean, we had no aftercare at my school. And like the baby infants, they're out at like 10 past one and there was nothing there. So,
0: and the difficulty, I think, with a lot of the situations in Ireland and the setup here is you can't pick and choose your days. There's such a demand for the service that you pay for the five days, no matter what.
3: Yes.
0: And if you're not able to take those, then somebody else will take that place and they're willing to pay the 5 days. Do you think this is something the schools would reasonably have the resources, the space and the facilities to accommodate?
3: Well, they have them in Belgium. I mean, they've got the space for all the kids to go in. The thing is, not every parent is going to use the aftercare because there's a lot of people who work part-time, people who work from home. So in the UK, like they have wraparound care. That's what they call it, after-school care. And it's like a policy that you have to, you know, offer it. And I mean, not every school does, but it's very much a priority for their government. So the figures there are 40% of parents uptake it, like they use it, right? So it's not going to be every kid that uses it. I just think it should be an option. I mean, if you've got like, if it's a very small rural school, like that's understandable if there's only 20 in the school. But if for average size schools, like there is no reason why they shouldn't be offering it. They have the space. There is, I mean, a friend of mine did say that her school, the teachers were reluctant to give up their classrooms, and they also had kind of the after clubs running for cash only. And it was just kind of a cozy situation that worked for nobody really, because, well, it might have worked for the teachers, but it didn't really work for the parents, for the kids as well. I mean, a lot of them, it's less stressful for them to be playing in school than to be picked up by a parent who's really stressed, who's got to get home to do a meeting or got to dump them somewhere else or leave them at home on their own even, you know.
0: I just want to bring you, Mary, I just want to bring you two texts that are coming in on this issue, and I think this does actually reflect what other people think out there. Morning, Kira, in relation to childcare, I totally get the parents need to work so they need childcare, but why are people having kids if they are dropping them off to be looked after early mornings and late evenings? When do they spend time with their kids? Not everyone works Monday to Friday, 9 to 5. Another texter, Anna, says, this is depressing. I would hate my children to have to spend longer in school, even if it is just play. What about children having a childhood?
3: I completely agree with you. And actually, this is why the kids are actually in school, like they're actually, like primary school kids are in school, I think it's 181 days out of 365. So they are, half their time is out of school, right? So they do get a decent childhood. The problem is, you know what, I loved staying home with my kids. I would have loved to stay home with my kids until they're all out of primary school. I would have loved it. Unfortunately, we were renting. I couldn't afford that. And like this argument, why would you have your kids if you have to leave them in school? I just don't buy it. Do you want nurses? Do you want bin men? Do you want the economy to run? Parents, you know, it's hard to not be able to pick up your kid at 10 past one or 10 past two when they finish because you have to work. But you have to do it because you've got to make money to look after them, to pay your bills. So I just feel it's quite disingenuous in 2026 for people to be saying that schools are not childcare, because I feel like they are, you know, not teachers, but they are. Schools should be hubs, you know, they should be seen as hubs.
0: As a former teacher, I think that turning schools into aftercare facilities for those who need it from 3 to 6pm is a great idea, using specialised childcare workers, artists, sports people, musicians and other people who could provide wonderful extracurricular activities would be a huge benefit to all. Not all kids would need this, but many might choose it if it was well run. Oh, wouldn't that be the ideal for parents out there? And I think it would be just so hugely reassuring to so many of us who feel so guilty at having to put their children into after school facilities to think that there was musicians, artists, poets, sports people, spending time with our children, educating our children and having fun with them. But I think we're a long way off. Anyway, Mary McCarthy, thank you for joining us on that. And do keep your texts coming in. 087 1400 106 is the WhatsApp number. I know this is an emotive issue for lots of working parents out there. Now, Nigel Farage's main rival for his upcoming by-election in the UK, Count Binface, has launched his manifesto. There's a number of eyebrow-raising promises have been issued by the novelty candidate, who is aiming to take that Clacton seat from the Reform Party leader. To chat through this, I'm joined now by reporter and presenter with LBC, Henry Riley. Henry, you're very welcome to the programme. This 20-point plan, what got your eye in it?
1: Well, there's a lot in it, not all of it relevant to the by-election with which he's standing in Clacton, Count Binface, who's a very sort of seasoned parliamentary candidate here. He's sort of no stranger to a by-election or a general election, and it does seem like he's the sort of main opponent of Nigel Farage. I mean, there's a few things. I think eye-catchingly, it'd be news to Wayne Rooney, who's the ex-Premier League footballer, who's in at number 18 on the manifesto, who's going to be the expert summariser for the BBC at Eurovision after he was pretty plain speaking in how he ranked the World Cup final halftime show, just using a four-letter word to describe it. There are actually some policies which I think people could get behind. Oil and gas companies paying for solar panels for everyone, which he points out has been an idea bequeathed on him by Jack, who's a 10-year-old as part of the manifesto. And potholes to be fixed, this at number 12, using copies of the 2024 Labour Party manifesto. So there has been this idea, Kira, that he's this sort of lefty stooge who's been put in to stand against Nigel Farage and Clacton. But if you look at the manifesto, he's actually having a pop at all of the parties, seemingly.
0: Yeah, he's also looking to nationalise Adele and to move the hand dryer in his local pub to a better position because it annoys him. It's behind the door there. I mean, is there any sense that there's any really genuine proposals here? And do you get the sense when you read this that this increases support for Count Binface, or just reinforces an idea that this is satire, this is just a joke?
1: Yeah, I'll be honest, I don't think anyone in Clacton's taking it particularly seriously. That's not to say they won't vote for him, but in terms of the 20-point manifesto, as you say, I mean, the 20th point is that he stands by his previous manifestos, which, as you rightly say, include nationalising Adele, renaming HS2 FFS1, the Crown and Treaty hairdryer, which he's spoken about again. Interestingly, that does link. We've had a new hospitality arrangement, number 17, the Great Himalayas restaurant in Southport, which, I mean, you haven't got to be a geographer to work out that is on the complete other side of England. But he wants to move the hand dryer there as well to a more sensible position. And look, he's a breath of fresh air. For others, he's quite irritating. We've had this idea of the monster raving loony party in the UK for many years, screaming Lord Such when he was the leader there, and they've been pretty ubiquitous in British politics. He's the sort of next thing. Some of the policies, actually, you could see in other parties' manifestos, MPs who resign mid-parliament to be barred from the resulting by-election. I think that's quite a pointed reference there. Pledging to build at least one affordable house, I think people will point out that that's probably more realistic than some of the government's targets that we've had in recent years. And capping bus fares at £1.99, which is just a penny cheaper than Andy Burnham has capped in his first week as Prime Minister.
0: I mean, it is incredible, I have to say, how he is able to generate extensive media coverage, no matter what he does. Look, we're here in Ireland talking about an election that we can't even vote in. How do Reform react to that? How does that aspect of his campaign land on them?
1: Well, the way they're handling it at the moment is just to ignore him and pretend he doesn't exist. And that's because it's a really peculiar by-election, this one, in the sense that there are no other major political parties standing. And you have, I mean, it's almost akin to a by-election we had with the former Shadow Home Secretary, David Davis, when he resigned as an MP over digital IDs back in the sort of early 2000s. No one stood against him, and he ended up winning because basically no one else could win. And Nigel Farage, I mean, he has no Labour opponent, no Conservative opponent, no Green, Lib Dem, even Restore Britain, the party led by Rupert Lowe, who left Reform UK, who are on the right of Reform UK, they're not standing either. I mean, Cal Binface, look, the individual behind him, John Harvey, who is a comedy writer, he's written for various programmes on the BBC as well, is clearly very good at this. He clearly knows what he's doing. He is, in some cases, I have to say, irritating Reform, because people who may feel, I mean, there's 34 candidates, by the way, which is a new record. We've never seen that many candidates all paying their 500 quid to stand in the by-election. But they're pretending he doesn't exist. Whether that will work or not, I don't know, because there does seem to be support from those who are sort of never Faragers, would never countenance Reform, who seem to be coalescing around Binface.
0: There was a national poll, I think it was last week, which suggested that he could do quite well in this by-election. Has there been any local polling, or what is the feeling on the ground now, Henry?
1: You know, there hasn't been many polls in Clacton this time around, and that's because as I say, the other political parties sort of shut up shop and decided not to engage in what they've labelled a publicity stunt. There hasn't been an awful lot of polling done, but based on some of the polling focus groups, I should say, that have been done by various reputable pollsters. I mean, there is a sense, and look, this is not representative, but there is a sense among those groups that actually there are people who are not even necessarily pro-Binface, but will vote for Binface because they are keen to get Nigel Farage out of Clacton. They're keen to make sure he's not the Member of Parliament any longer. And so there will be a sort of rainbow coalition, you would imagine, which will all consider, and maybe not even sympathetic to, but will consider Count Binface. And so he may well pick up support based on that. In terms of local polls, I mean, if anyone's going to run Nigel Farage close, it does seem that Count Binface is the sort of anyone but Farage candidate.
0: Nigel Farage himself is in the news today for comments in relation to the Green Party leader Zach Polanski's post online. Will you tell us a bit more about that?
1: Yeah, this has really blown up in the last couple of hours, where Zach Polanski, who has made mistakes before as the Green Party leader, he shared a post, or indeed he was invited to collaborate on a post, which basically meant he shared it on his Instagram. And one of the pictures of 20 was a picture of a man wearing a T-shirt that said, "We're only making plans for Nigel," which of course are sort of song lyrics from the 70s, but nonetheless had a picture of a guillotine by it as well. And the implication from this T-shirt was pretty clear, so much so that the company which sells that T-shirt has actually stopped selling it online. And Nigel Farage has reported Zach Polanski to the police. Reform UK's Home Affairs spokesperson Zia Youssef says it's inciting murder, the post. Nigel Farage commented, as you say, on social media, saying, "If I was to post anything this insightful, I'd expect it to be arrested, and so should Polanski." So he's really not taking this lightly. Clearly, there is also the added points that has been made by various people in Reform that it's only 2 weeks ago since Anne Widdecombe was killed, and the subject of political violence against MPs is very much in the news. But the Greens saying that, look, he's made a mistake here. They're not resiling from that at all. They said, as soon as it was brought to our attention, we immediately unshared the post. He unequivocally does not support this type of dangerous message.
0: Does he admit that it was him, he was the individual who agreed to this collaboration?
1: He has not admitted that, but he has taken some responsibility, saying it shouldn't have been shared on his post. But the criticism from Reform is that he also hasn't apologised for it, they claim.
0: All right, one to watch throughout the day. Henry Reilly, reporter and presenter with LBC. A pleasure as always. Thanks so much for speaking to us here on the programme.
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8: The rising temperatures across Europe again set to jump over the next couple of days. Because of that, some people are now choosing to enjoy the sunshine here in Ireland this summer and not bother venturing abroad. But for some people, their staycations, they're often shorter, they say, due to the cost of accommodation. So we want to know, where did you find value? Dara's with me on the line today. Dara, are you heading abroad or doing a staycation this year?
9: Hi, Andrea. I have been doing a staycation for the last couple of years, and now I am actually heading abroad. I'm heading off to Lanzarote in about 2 weeks' time, and I cannot wait.
8: Why the change, Dara?
9: Money. I mean, that's the big thing, you know. I kind of find, like, you know, when you're booking a holiday, you're not actually buying a holiday, you're buying an experience. And the thing with Ireland is not only money, but the weather. And I know we've had a great year this year and we had another great year last year. But the problem with Ireland with unreliable weather, the bad weather brings stress when you've got kids. You know, I mean, I've sat in a caravan in Kerry and the rain bouncing off the roof and trying to figure out what on earth to do with the young lad. And it just brings stress. And it's always the first thing that people say to you when you come back from holidays. It's like, oh, where were you? I was in Kerry, I was in Spain, I was wherever I was. How was the weather? And it's the experience. If we have weather, if we have good weather, we can get outside and we can do things. If we have bad weather, we're stuck. In Ireland, we just don't know about the weather. Then it's the cost. I mean, the amount of money, you know, that we've spent on hotels. And even just when we stayed in a caravan a year ago, that even all the activities outside of that were so expensive. And even eating in restaurants and going for a drink in a bar, everything costs so much. So when we put all that together, we thought, well, this year our experience is going to be better because we can almost guarantee the sun. Now, it'll probably rain on us all week, but sure, look, that's life. But everything, when we put all the value that we're going to get, just foreign seemed better. You know, I mean, I think the debate here really isn't about just Ireland versus abroad. It's about value. I mean, we love, you can't beat the way you're treated in Ireland. You can't beat the kind of the hospitality and all of that, you know. But when it's the same price to go to Spain, you just, you know, sometimes it's just better experience.
8: I do wonder, and look, I take all of those points, Dara. I do often wonder sometimes, though, do we accept lesser standards abroad, though?
9: Like we do, yeah. Yeah, we do. Because there's other things balancing out.
8: You see, you spend very little time in the apartment or the Airbnb or the hotel room when you're in Spain or Italy, typically, because you're out doing all of those things you talked about, or you're at the beach, you're out for a walk, or you're doing activities. You're not spending as much time. And I think we often accept reduced standards because of that. You know, your three-star accommodation in Ireland is different to the three-star accommodation in Spain.
9: Oh, definitely, yeah, yeah. And we do accept, because we get all those other factors, we know that we don't have to stay in a hotel room the whole day. We know we don't have, we can get out and experience so many things for free. Whereas in Ireland, if it's raining or the weather, you know, if the weather is bad, we have to go in to pay in certain areas, go to different places to, and pay for them. I mean, another thing I find about Ireland is the selection of rooms, when certainly when you've got kids, there's a limited number of kind of adjoining rooms or rooms or partitions. I mean, I remember, 2 years ago, and when the young lad goes to bed, you know, so do we. Mm. I remember sitting in the hotel room, bathroom. My wife was sitting on the toilet. I was in the bath. We were drinking a bottle of wine and watching Netflix on the laptop.
8: Yeah.
9: Desperately hard not to make an echoing laugh from the bathroom that would wake them up, you know. I mean, that's the reality, you know.
8: Yeah, whereas maybe like, in, you might have more kind of balcony, I don't know, accommodation or something in an apartment or something like that. No, I take your point, and then you're into a suite and everything that goes with that. Can you give us a ballpark, Dara? It's 1800-453-106 is the number. Roughly, how much would you have paid for accommodation in Ireland? Roughly.
9: Oh, for a week away. Oh, if you were to put in everything, including dinners and activities, you could be talking $2,500-$3,000.
8: Yeah, and how far in advance would you typically book that?
9: I would try and be I'd try and plan as well as I can, and I would try and do it so that I would be paying it in installments of some sort if I can, or you know, do it, you know, trying to pay off something if I can, put a deposit on a hotel and then slowly kind of build up the money myself and then pay it when we get there. But I would try and plan maybe 6 months in advance if possible. But then you just, you know, I find when you plan too much, when you plan too far ahead, your mind keeps changing, you know, so you're kind of going, yeah, I'm heading down to Kerry for a week, and then 3 months to go, you kind of think, God, I wish I went to Galway now. And then, you know, a week to go, going, I wish I was going somewhere else. And then Spain pops in your head and a great deal comes along.
8: And this is why you're off to Lanzarote in 2 weeks now because of this.
9: Yeah, and it's just, you know, I think for me, it's, you know, you just want to come back with a good experience and a stressless experience.
8: Well,
9: you know, with kids, life is stressful, and you just want to be able to, I mean, I'm just thinking about Lanzarote, where we've hired a villa, there's about 12 of us going, family and all of that, and enough people around to watch the kids. There's a swimming pool. It was a cheap villa when we split it across a lot of us. It's all self-contained, so you don't need to worry about kids going missing or things like that. And it's just, I'm just so looking forward to just sitting down and reading a book.
8: Not doing it in the bathroom.
9: Not doing it in the bath, yeah.
8: enjoying the bathroom space with your wife, so he's going to have a glass of wine and watch Netflix. Stay with us, Dara, for a moment, because Nicola Brady, who's a travel writer, Nicola's joining us here on the programme as well. I was reading reports this morning, Nicola, you know, about holidaying in Ireland. Like, the searches are up, so more people are thinking about staying at home this August, but there's limited availability, and they're quoting some, I mean, fairly staggering, eye-watering prices.
10: Yeah, when you see some of the prices, it's just bonkers. Like, I was looking when we had our last little spell of the glorious weather, and it was nice sort of in the Midlands, and I was like, God, I might just book a night away. And the hotel I was looking at that I'd stayed in before, the entry-level rooms are $400 for the night. I was like, you've got to be kidding. Like, there's no way.
8: And are we talking about a, you know, is this some sort of a fancy resort without naming the place? Are we...
10: No, not particularly fancy. Now, it was the access to a pool that I wanted.
8: Right.
10: Or, like, access to a beach. That's what I was looking at. Like, I was getting obsessive checking the forecast. Because that's the thing. If you can go last minute and you can follow the weather, like, I was so jealous of the people who were out in Connemara or West Cork when we had that amazing spell of 28 degrees. Because if you catch it then, like, it's such a cliche now, but there's nowhere like it. Like, where else would you want to be if the weather is that nice? And you're by those beaches and by that water. It's just incredible.
8: A listener tells me they're getting 3 nights hotel and flights to Faro in Portugal for €265 per person next May. Like, I mean, if you're booking that now for next May, you are going to get good value. Listeners are giving out to me, Nicola, for making the point today that, you know, like, I feel if you're looking to book a holiday in Ireland on the 28th of July and you want to go next week or the following week, you can expect to pay big money for it.
10: Now, I had a little look around just this morning because that's what I was expecting to find. Now, surprisingly, last minute, you can still get some bargains. There's this perception that it's sort of the astronomical prices across the board, but you can get some good bargains. Like there's a hotel in Connemara Sands Hotel, and I was looking in August and they still had rooms and they were $230 a night, like you're on the beach. There's a place in West Cork, adults only cottages, and they have a pool. Ard Navaja is the name, and they've got three nights in August for $375, which is amazing value for two people for three nights. Again, if you have the weather and you're in a little, you are an apartment by the pool in West Cork. So it's not all doom and gloom and those expensive prices. Now, they do exist, don't get me wrong, but you can find value still.
8: But like, if you're looking to spend five nights, you know, or seven nights has been quoted in some cases today in 4- and 5-star hotels, then you should expect to spend money on that, shouldn't you?
10: For sure. And I think depending on where you're going as well, like all of the American tourists who are over here, the majority think that Ireland is offering good value. Like they're staying in the places and sort of, I'm not saying they're boosting up the prices, but it is peak season for a lot of people coming into Ireland. So you can't expect much less, really.
8: Listener here tells me I can't afford to stay in a hotel in Ireland or abroad, and as a result of that, I go wild camping. It's free. People should do it more. Another listener says, if you're booking anywhere last minute, it is going to be expensive. This listener says that they priced a trip along the Wild Atlantic Way for a week with two children. It was going to cost them about $1,000 more than it was for their week in Spain. Eugene Garrahy from Dublin Bay Cruises is with us here, Nicola, on the line as well. You see, the problem is, Eugene, whether there is good value or not, there's the perception that Ireland is too expensive.
11: Well, true. But the thing about it is a lot of the people that are listening to this programme are living in the Pale. And Fáilte Ireland are promoting one of the nicest experiences in Ireland. That's the Dublin Coastal Trail. And a lot of the people are living within the Pale, 1.6 million people, that maybe can't afford to take a holiday either in Ireland or abroad. And there are the most wonderful experiences along the Dublin Coastal Trail. I mean, Dunleary right down is one of the most beautiful counties in Ireland, with its lakes and rivers and harbours and lighthouses and, you know, and the other thing is, it's a biosphere. It's a UNESCO biosphere. So in response to that last year, we went from diesel to HVO, thereby reducing our emissions by 80%. So we have a deal with Éireann Róid Éireann called the Dublin Tourist Loop, and that's within the Dublin Coastal Trail. So you can travel by boat right across the bay between the city, right in the heart of the city, to Dunleary and out to Howth on a boat, and then you can get the electric dart back. So you are doing, like, you know where we're all suffering now for this climate change and that.
8: Yeah.
11: We have been proactive in that with Éireann Róid Éireann. So you have a clean electric train and you have 80% reduction in emissions on the Dublin Bay cruise boat. So that is something that anybody that cannot afford, and our prices start from €12 right up to €40, depending on what you want to do. Children are €12 from Dunleary into the city every day. You don't have to book it far in advance. And it is one of the most beautiful experiences that people in the Pale, they can't afford a holiday and they don't have to book it that far in advance.
8: We're doing something different.
11: So there are things, there are so many, and kids absolutely love it and they bring their dogs with them. So there's an experience that, like, within the Pale, people can experience that any day
8: of
11: the week.
8: And who's doing that, Eugene? Is it tourists or is it typically Irish holidaymakers?
11: No, it's Irish holidaymakers in the main, but from the city you get an international tourist for sure. But Irish people that just love getting out about with their kids, and they can do it at the drop of a hat. It's just one of the many experiences along the Dublin Coastal Trail, all those beautiful towns and villages from Dalkey right up to Balbriggan. And there's an experience, a beautiful experience, any day a family can do it and bring their dog with them.
8: Yeah, Tom has got in touch. He makes the point today. He says, I actually have one of the Lakeland cottages in Killarney. I rented it again this year from between the 8th to the 15th of August. It cost €1,185. It sleeps 8 people. There's 6 of us going, so it works out at about €29 per head per night. It has playgrounds, it has 2 tennis courts, it has games rooms. We've never given more than €20 for our dinner, and the pint is cheaper than my hometown. It's far better and far cheaper than going abroad, and none of the hassle with the airports. No Another listener's got in touch to say, we run a staycation business in Wicklow and I think you're doing us a disservice. I rent out 3-bed houses for between €700 to €1,000 per week. You get children's play areas and it's on 1/2 acre. So there is some value.
11: You see, the thing about it is, Andre, for sure there's value. You have to be clever and you have to look around. But like, it looks like we're getting high pressure again for the next 2 or 3 weeks. So there are loads of opportunities along, within the Pale, and you can travel on the electric dart and travel on an eco-friendly boat. So there are options with a view to reducing your carbon footprint as well. There are options and there's great value, and you can plan it like a day or two in advance. You can bring family and friends with you. So there are options out there, and there's beautiful places along the Pale.
8: Megan is with us on the line. It's 087 1400 106 is the WhatsApp number. We want to hear your holiday experiences at home and abroad. Megan, why did you get in touch?
12: Well, I run a company with my mum called Unique Irish Homes, and we're a collection of self-catering properties. We have about 85 of them. A lot of them, majority are privately owned homes that we rent during summer, off-shoulder months as well. And, I think we're great value. We've seen a huge uptake in Irish last minute holidays this year, and most of our stays are up to 5 to 7 nights. So these aren't even short stays. These are people coming in wanting to go to Connemara, up to Donegal, you know, down to West Cork or Kerry for a week. And, you know, they're Irish, like, probably coming from Dublin, maybe Cork, heading up north. Our value for a house that sleeps maybe 4 to 6, you're looking at about €400 or €500 a night, which is great because you can, again, cook at home. You can spend
8: about
12: €100
8: per person, roughly, is it?
12: Yeah, about that. But, you know, so you've got a family or you've got a house that might sleep 6 to 8. Then you've got 2 families going in. It really ranges, and it ranges on the area as well. But we found this year, and even last year, there was an uptake in last-minute bookings just because of, the weather, which I think some of the people who've been on have mentioned. And we're still seeing it with people inquiring for August this year just because the weather's been great. Now, we're also getting people booking for 2027, so you're Americans and, you know, people on mainland Europe. But I do think with how hot mainland Europe is getting, well, we're seeing a lot of people kind of coming to us and wanting to spend longer time. And I guess...
8: When you say, Megan, Unique Irish Homes, does that mean, are we talking about luxury accommodation?
12: Well, some are luxury and some, I would say, yes, we're in the luxury space, but also it's just each home has a bit of a story. It's, you know, an old cottage on the coast of West Cork near Bantry Bay, or it's a cottage up, you know, Donegal area. Again, we do have the larger homes that would be sleeping 12 to 16 guests, and you're looking at about €6,000 a week. But there's a varying there of like what we can offer. But by all means, yes, some of our houses are quite on the luxury side. But then some aren't, you know, we kind of cater to across the board.
8: Yeah. And is that typically Irish holidaymakers that are looking to...
12: Well, we have a huge amount of returning Irish. Yeah, that's my mum and dad started this business about 14 years ago. And that's kind of where it all began. So we have a lot of people who come back. And what's lovely is they kind of go on our collection and they say, oh, you've got a new home in, you know, Connemara. We'll check that out this year. And last year we went to Kerry. So we're really lucky in how we've curated the collection to kind of boost, where people might choose their next holiday. Mm. But then we get a lot of new people coming in. And this year we've seen an uptake in Americans for sure. I think a lot of Irish come to us because they know they can pick up the phone and have a conversation. So myself or my mum might answer the phone. They'll tell us how many guests they are, what's their budget, what they're looking for. So we're not like an online engine that you book from.
8: There's
12: we're
8: a bit more travel kind of agent, personal approach to it.
12: Yeah, people really like that. Yeah.
8: Listener here says, I stayed in a double room in a 3-star hotel in Antwerp in early June. €357 for 5 nights. Beautiful, safe city, great restaurants, cafes, bars, fantastic public transport, beautiful architecture. And we were absolutely not ripped off. You see, people feel they're getting better value abroad though, Megan, don't they?
12: I don't know. What can I say back to that? I think, yes, of course. That's incredible value. That is absolutely incredible value. But at the same time, you know, we're a small country with like a busy amount of tourists coming in as well. So, you know, I always say to people, try and book in advance as well. You know, even I think Eugene Gehrig, he was on there about cruises and stuff. You know, if people are booking a house down along the west coast of Kerry or wherever it might be. I'm saying Kerry and Cork a lot because we have a lot of houses down there because our kind of audience loves that area. But, you know, you might find it tricky to book something, you know, if you wanted to get on.
0: Yeah.
12: It can get very busy. And so, you know, people are working okay. extra hard and you know, it, prices do have to go up if that's the case.
8: Listener here got in touch to tell us, of course, if you're single, this is all even more expensive to stay anywhere. In my experience, it's about €100 to €150 to stay in an average B&B in Ireland if you're on your own. And this is actually the average cost that I'm experiencing all year round, says this listener. Carolyn Murray is the Director General Manager of the Shandon Hotel. I mean, this is something that you guys, Carolyn, are trying to address.
13: Yeah, thanks for having me on, Andrea. We came up with, it was actually just a personal experience from my own life. It's a lived experience. I remember the first Christmas after separation for myself, but obviously other one-parent families being bereaved. So we always had our magical Christmas experience, which actually gives us occupancy of over 70% in November and December. We created our own visitor experience within the hotel, and obviously we have our leisure centre as well. We're right beside the beach, so even if it's cold, there's nothing more atmospheric about wrapping up and going a walk on the beach.
0: Yeah.
13: But this year, we were kind of we appreciate that there's two tourists here, and obviously hotels in Ireland, speaking from my own personal experience, increasing costs. And then secondly, you have families that are struggling. And then obviously a step further than that, you might have a one-parent family who's dealing with just one income. And on top of that, the emotional pressure of going to these traditional family events on their own. So we came up with an initiative that we would give them a further discount for one-parent families to try and alleviate that on specific nights like Thursday nights, so that when those families go, both the parent and the children feel more included because they're surrounded by different shapes and sizes of families.
8: Yeah, so it's kind of the single occupancy rate, but it's not just, I suppose, for single people. It's maybe where you have one parent and one or two children, or maybe three children, or whatever it is. That it's a sort of a variant of that.
13: Yeah, it's been addressed because in the past, you know, like any, we're also trying to balance this commercial aspect of it.
8: So yeah.
13: You'd always try and have a certain amount for each room, but in the winter time, like most hotels, like for example the Shandon, before we took over the hotel in 2016, it used to close every winter. So the team that you would have had would have been unemployed. But since we took over, we opened through the entire year. And to be honest with you, we don't really make much money in the winter, but we love giving back and giving those experiences and doing it at the most cost.
8: And is there much take-up, Carolyn, of this?
13: Well, our occupancy in November and December is up over 70%, Andrea. So,
8: yeah.
13: And it's good value as well. Like, we appreciate it's winter time, it's coming up to Christmas, people don't have the money. So it is very cost effective and it is a wonderful experience.
8: So it can be done.
13: It can be done. And again, going back to Dara there, you know, as he said, hospitality can't be beat in Ireland. And he's right, you know, it's a totally different business model, hotels abroad compared to here.
8: Mm.
13: I mean, for example, Spain, you know, their labour costs are probably half of what Ireland is. But this is a people business and every single thing that happens in a hotel is done by a pair of hands. So I'm totally for paying our people right. And for the Shandon, we've over 150 staff employed throughout the year and none of them's on minimum wage. But that creates that visitor. I mean, this summer we're full.
8: Yeah,
13: you know,
8: because of the kind of, well, it's a very unique offering and I can see people getting in touch about it. That's the affordable, as they describe, staycations for single parent families. That's the Shandon Hotel based in Dunfanaghy in County Donegal.
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8: If you're looking for a new series to watch, movie to go to, or podcast to listen to, Spin's Katie Gallagher is with us in studio to tell us about everything we don't want to miss this week. How's things, Katie?
14: I'm good, are you?
8: Not too bad at all. This is your movie recommendation.
15: 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There's no DNA. He's in and out in seconds.
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17: 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You're a VP when you should be a partner. Those high-value items your company insures, I make them disappear.
18: Start by handing me your phone.
14: So you're a thief.
8: Whatever this is, I'm already into it.
18: Yeah.
8: And
18: I haven't even told you who's in it yet. That's the voice of Chris Hemsworth, who is this master jewel thief. So it's Crime 101. It's on Prime. And I think it came out this summer, maybe earlier this summer, and I just kind of missed it. And then it came up in the most liked on my Prime. I was like, how did I miss this? I literally just looked at the list. Chris Hemsworth, Halle Berry, Mark Ruffalo, Barry Keoghan.
8: Right.
18: Great cast. I don't know how these things are kind of slipping, but summer's just been getting away.
8: There's not much stuff released all the time.
18: I know. This is why I'm here. I'm going to do God's work here and watch everything first. So this follows a master jewel thief played by Chris Hemsworth, whose meticulous robberies kind of He doesn't want to hurt anybody, but he has a way of just a system of getting in and getting out. So basically what he does is he robs people on the 101 freeway. So that's why it's Crime 101 in LA. And he just gets in, literally follows where they're going to be when they're making the drops, gets in, gets out, really doesn't want to be hurting anyone. So you kind of have this thing where you're rooting for him to know when you're watching it. You're like, oh, he doesn't even mean bad, you know? And then he is being trailed though by Mark Ruffalo. He's playing a detective. Nobody else wants to know about this, but he has this theory that this lone wolf that's working on the 101 freeway. Nobody else wants to know about it in the police precinct because they kind of only want crimes they can solve or that make sense. And then Halle Berry, she plays almost like an insurance broker for the really rich, and she's always trying to get them to insure their valuables, and it ends up that they just all end up kind of crossing paths in ways they didn't even mean to, and how fate kind of brings them all together. And they're on this big heist, and they're all trying to nearly catch each other out, but they end up kind of just crossing paths in ways that, again, as I say, makes you want to root for Chris, the good-looking master jewel thief.
8: I'm all into this.
18: All into it.
8: So it's on Prime.
18: Prime. Now, what I will say is it's 2 hours, 20 minutes. That's probably what
8: about 3 hours. So.
18: I know. I had to commit to the cause because I was kind of getting... I know, and this is me saying last week, The Odyssey, can't wait to watch again, 3 hours. But it is brilliant, and it is one of those kind of, if you're into the kind of thriller action...
8: Oh, yeah. Love this.
18: Love this.
8: It's so Crime 101.
18: Crime 101
8: on Prime. Right.
18: Yep.
8: If you're not looking for a movie and you want something to occupy your evenings, this is Katie's series recommendation.
19: Itachi has survived in the life that you were born into.
20: I know, Dad. Just thinking I'd like to get out of here alive. My husband was gone when I woke up this morning.
21: Hello, dear. It's been a while.
18: So that's Lucky. It's a new series on Apple TV.
8: Right, I haven't heard anything about this.
18: Yeah, it's new now. It only dropped probably 2 weeks ago and they're doing an episode a week. So there's only two episodes out, maybe three now as of this week. I just haven't caught up on this week's one, out Gallivanting. But it's out every week for 7 episodes until August. So you've plenty of time to catch up.
8: Yeah.
18: It is one of those that you have to wait every week to get the next drop. This is basically about, so Lucky, and it's about this girl who's born into kind of a crime family. Her dad's, you know, he's a bit of a del boy. He's in prison. She, as you heard there, is working with her husband that do this big heist kind of thing as well. Goes wrong, wakes up, he's gone. She's been trying to get out of this crime world her whole life. Thought she was out of it. Suddenly she's plunged back in. She's on the run. Lucky is her kind of nickname they've given her because she's been Lucky kind of all her life growing up and having to kind of get through all these pursuits. She's been hunted by the FBI and there, as you heard, the crime boss, who is actually the mother of her husband, who was also a big crime boss. And it's basically just following her on her kind of trying to get away from the FBI, trying to get away from the head honcho.
8: Sounds a bit like Kin, RTE's Kin.
18: Kind of like Kin, yeah. But I suppose the American version.
8: Yeah.
18: There's the big explosive scenes. I am hooked in it, I will say. It took me a minute to kind of get into what's going on, but then it's one of those like Apple do very well.
8: Yeah.
18: Leaves you hanging in the last second, and then you have to wait the week. So you're just
8: two of the episodes out so far.
18: I think the third one actually maybe came out yesterday, so right. There should be three now if you want to catch up. But there's 7, so there's still 4 more weeks to go.
8: Yeah.
18: So it'll be out. I think it's every Wednesday they come out. Sorry. So yeah. So you'll have
8: easy watching by the sounds of this.
18: Easy watching. They're about 40-50 minutes.
8: Oh, lovely.
18: There's a bit more into them. You know, they're not kind of the half hour, but there is. But it's the highest stakes kind of suspense. Will she get away? Won't she? You know, there's 4 more episodes to come, so I'm kind of like, she's probably going to get through this one.
8: Oh, I'll watch this.
18: But it's good. It's good cliffhanger. It's good just kind of... And it's Anya Taylor-Joy that's in it. Do you know she was in The Queen's Gambit?
8: Yes.
18: The chess movie. So it's her. She's leading it. She's Lucky. So yeah, brilliant. I actually think worth the watch, and especially when it's kind of early in the season, you can get on top of it.
8: Mini series on Apple TV. That's lucky. Tell us about Holly Willoughby's new comeback.
3: Okay, let's do it.
14: I've never seen one that looks like this.
22: That's not what I've done.
14: You're an actor. Act happy.
22: One sip of wine.
14: I'm never making you anything like that again.
22: I just don't have a sweet tooth.
14: Steak and kidney pie?
22: Did you go back in time to get that?
14: Well, do we need to cook pasta?
22: Yeah.
14: Really?
18: That is Holly Willoughby's new venture. So she's doing this show on YouTube together. So one thing about me is I love YouTube and I love particularly watching people eat on YouTube. And she's or cook on YouTube.
8: Right.
18: And also I've been a long time fan of Holly Willoughby. Make it will of her. I grew up in that's the dream job there, working in the mornings on TV. Holly, so this is her new kind of venture since this morning. We've obviously not really seen much of her. She did do that Bear Grylls kind of show, didn't take off that well.
8: Yeah.
18: This is her comeback on YouTube. Just launched there Friday. She's going to have new episodes out every Tuesday and Friday. They're about, again.
8: Sorry, is it a podcast?
18: It's a YouTube kind of almost like Dish, you know. She's Stanley Tucci, you just heard there, is her first guest. She's in welcoming him into her kitchen. He's teaching her kind of how to cook his favorite meal. Again, it's my kind of thing. It's all my things merged into one. And also one of those things that she's got all the contacts, so I'm assuming she's going to have a good guest list.
8: It would hang on the guest for me, to be honest with you.
18: It will hang on the guest, absolutely. And I think it'll hang. Do you know what it's been put up against is Meghan's. Do you remember she did that? But apparently,
8: as in Harry and Meghan.
18: Yeah.
8: What a thing.
18: But apparently,
8: well, if that's the barometer for
18: going to. But this is it. Apparently, going to be much better is what they're. The experts are kind of saying
8: wouldn't
18: that
8: be hard.
18: No, I watched the first one. I know that's it. Wouldn't be hard. And if that's the kind of style that they're kind of making it, that it's going to be. Now I'd say a little bit more free flowing with her. I don't know if it's going to be as rigid as Meghan's.
8: How many episodes so far?
18: There's only one.
8: Only the one.
18: Only the one. Yeah. But today's Tuesday, so there should be another one today. It's Tuesday and Friday.
8: What's it called?
18: It's called Together. Holly Willoughby Together.
8: Okay, and with whoever YouTube, it is, yeah, and it's on YouTube, video podcast.
18: So I guess it's one of those, if you're into that, which I am, but yeah. I'll give her, a few
8: time.
18: Episodes.
8: Too early to say just yet. We'll check back in on Holly Willoughby's new podcast, YouTube venture, I'm sure, in the coming weeks. I'm off to this weekend.

0: was a lost child. She was running wild. She said, so long as there's no price and the bills stay.
1: Yeah, so All Together Now is on this again. And Christy himself is going to be there. His first festival in 14 years. It's not often you'll see him at a festival. So this is big kind of news for him and All Together Now in general. So it's this weekend. It's in Waterford, the lovely Kermore Estate. It's from...
2: It's a fabulous venue, actually.
1: I've actually not been to it or been to the venue, but would love to see. But from this Thursday to Monday, you know yourself, you're going down. About 35,000 expected.
2: Yeah, I'd say it's about half the crowd of evening.
1: Yeah. So Christy was kind of the big news when it came out. Then Disclosure's there.
2: Probably the one act I'm really looking forward to is Disclosure. I know a lot of people that are going are looking forward to this.

0: be front and centre now.
1: Oh,
0: with that,
1: you know, you yeah. know that's where I'd be caught in front of them. They were brilliant. Saw them at EP actually last year. Brilliant. They were there as well. So it is that kind of folky, I guess, kind of style.
0: It's
1: which,
0: all
1: again,
0: very cool.
1: I'd be very into that.
0: Which I'm not, but you know.
1: Well, I mean folky, not the cool. But you know, I spoke too soon for that. And Kneecap as well. Pulp, Underworld. That's the spec you're going to get. I'm jealous of everyone going, so yeah. enjoy.
0: Oh, I will, don't you worry. Well, I'm working it all weekend. And I can't believe the part of your recommendation
1: someone's
0: brought together
1: to
0: now
1: it.
0: Wasn't about the Go Loud Lounge. Because we're
1: oh,
0: there. Well, I'm working Saturday. We're doing the Colchis versus the Dublin quiz,
1: can't
0: which I'm really looking forward
1: up.
0: To. I know. And then, of course, Ask Me Anything with our own courts correspondent, Frank Graney, as well. Really looking forward to that. Just he's there to talk about, I mean, some of the most high profile cases that have come before the courts in the last 12 months. There's loads going on. The Strangers Quiz, Tom Dunn, Let Me Explain with Sean Defoe. All of the details are up in the News Talk app. You can, or the News Talk, I should say, social media accounts. You'll be able to get all of the info. But if you are going along to Altogether, right, do pop along to the Go Loud Lounge. We'd love to see you. Yeah, we'll
1: enjoy.
0: See you next year, I'm sure.
1: Yeah, next time.
0: Katie Gallagher from Spin, thanks a million, Katie,
1: thanks
0: for popping
1: for
0: into
1: me.
0: Us today with all of the things you don't want to miss this week.
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0: We're talking about money and asking for it back because a new report from Zelle's Avoidance Economy report for this year, I mean, I know it sounds really exciting, but this part is quite interesting because they tell us today that Gen Z is actually losing out on money that they own because they're too afraid, they're too scared to ask their friends for money back. And I wonder, is it a generational thing? I actually don't think it is because it's something that I would struggle with myself. Rebecca's with me on the line today. Are you afraid, Rebecca, or would you be afraid to ask friends for money back that they owed you?
3: Hi, Andrea. Yeah, I definitely do think this is something that I see amongst my friends or amongst people my age, but it's something that I've noticed when I'm travelling and when I'm with people from other countries, it's less so of an issue. I don't know if it's maybe a cultural thing that Irish people are too nervous to ask each other for money back, but friends that

0: definitely easier. Like I went on a trip recently with friends, and you can set up like a group chat with your friends on Revolut where you can send in bills and it splits it automatically. And once you kind of start on that pre-stint, I think it makes it a lot easier then. But I think it's more so for like acquaintances or people you're not that close with. It's a little bit more of a taboo thing to ask for.
1: Yeah, to ask for the money back. Terry Prone, chair of the Communications Clinic and Irish Examiner columnist, is with us as well, Rebecca. Is it a generational issue, Terry?
2: No, it's not, but it is a generational problem in that anybody who asks for a loan of serious money, and by serious money, I mean more than €500, or anybody who gives a loan of that amount of money to a friend needs to be taken out the back and shot, because it is fatal to friendship. It's one of the predictable reasons that friends break up. I mean, something like 41% of friendships fail because, not because of the difficulty of asking for the money back, but because the money isn't there, or the person simply doesn't want to, and suddenly two friends are no longer friends. Another thing that is kind of odd, Andrea, is that some people are so offended by being asked for a loan that they cut the person off from then on. It just is not a thing that should ever happen between friends, or indeed
1: asking your friend for a loan.
2: Yes. Yeah. You shouldn't ask and you shouldn't give. Now, that presupposes that you're mean, but I was given once upon a time a great piece of advice about this, which said, listen, if you want to give this person some money, give it to them as a present. Tell them it's a present. Don't expect it back, and there is no hanging danger to your relationship that way. If the person gives you back the gift later when they're not skint anymore, that's brilliant. But if they don't, you never expected it, so it's not going to eat a hole in you.
1: Yeah, this is funny you say that, because there's a text from a listener here, Terry, who says, my mother always said, don't ever expect to get money back. You should only ever give away something that you know you don't need.
2: I love that texter's mother. She is so right. It's the thing is that whenever you lend money to somebody, you're immediately entering a power relationship. Whether you're the best friends in the world, the minute I lend you money, I'm more powerful than you are. And so often before the money even goes into your account, you're filled with resentment and hatred. So it's just not a good factor ever to have in a close relationship. Yeah,
1: listener says, I wouldn't even lend a book to my friend, never mind actually giving them money. Another listener says, I fell out with a good friend because she was so miserable. It would always step back at the bar when it was the first order, so I always got stung with the extra round of drinks. Also at dinner she'd say, I'll send it to you later on. The money never arrived, but she was the first to come looking for money, Terry.
2: Well, first of all, that's a friendship that you do not need.
1: Yeah.
2: I mean, the person who doesn't pay their own rent, you know, as somebody who works in a pub every now and again, you know the way we look at people who don't stand their rent. It's not acceptable. On the thing of the books, I have a huge library with thousands and thousands of books. And when people come into my house, they automatically go and start looking.
1: Yeah.
2: And they take one down. I have only ever met one human being who borrowed a book and returned it, and that was Gay Byrne. Everybody else, the minute I lend a book, I buy a copy of it.
1: You know it's gone. Mally Coyne, chartered clinical psychologist and author, is joining us here on the programme. We are just kind of awkward though, Mally, aren't we? About money in general.
3: Yeah, I mean, I agree with the first speaker there about the cultural aspect of things.
1: Yeah.
3: I definitely feel that there's a thing in Ireland about people pleasing, not like, you know, as Terry says, money's never

0: just about money. You know, money is closely tied to our sense of like security, our identity, our success, even our self-worth. And it can evoke, you know, we have these asking for money back can trigger these fears of like conflict or rejection or, you know, to be seen as mean or difficult or petty is just something people absolutely don't want to be seen as. So, you know, it is, I think, culturally, I think in Ireland more so, you know, because you want to people please, you'd rather, and I'm kind of the same. That's mm-hmm. what I was thinking. I think it could be a Generation Z. You know, I was surprised as well. I thought with Revolut and all these apps there that it would just make it easier for people to just kind of go, right, let's divide it.
1: I would have thought that Rebecca, the, you know, and friends yeah. would have been so much more equipped to say to their mates, listen, you owe me a tenner for last night, or I don't know, 12 quid or 15 or whatever it is. Can I get that back from you? Where, like, there's absolutely in a fit, I wouldn't open my mouth, Molly, and ask for it back.
0: Really?
1: No.
0: You wouldn't?
1: I think that I would be so afraid as being perceived as being tight that I looked for yeah. the money back, that I'd rather be at the loss of it than go looking for it.
0: Yeah, I know. But what happens then?
1: I'm the Aegis with no savings. That's what happens, Molly.
0: What happens?
1: I'm the Aegis with no savings. That's what happens.
0: Yeah. You're the Aegis with no savings, yeah. but also like resentment if it's the same person not paying the money back, because what you really hope for is that the person just pays the money back, you know? And that's why it's better to, like, when you're out for dinner with friends and you offer to pay for something, or when you offer to pay for, you know, a trip for people or an event or whatever, that it's done immediately, that it's like, right, let's all pay into this right now. You know what I mean? And that we all pay each other back right this second. Do you know? Like, it's better to just get it sorted. Mm. But I remember being in America and people were like so, you know, comfortable with splitting the check. You got this and that, you got that and that. I shouldn't have to pay for you because you got wine and I didn't. And people were just talking about it so naturally without having this weirdness going on. But in Ireland, for some reason, it's so emotionally charged.
1: But it's funny the number of people getting in touch here, you know, the text coming in. There's some great stories, actually. Like, this poor listener gave a loan of €12,000 to a friend in a bind one time with no time frame for repayment. I believe that I would get it back when he could afford it, and he did a few years later. If they're true friends, it shouldn't be a problem. People who don't repay you are simply not friends. What about you, Mary? Mary is with us on the line, Molly. Why did you get in touch, Mary?
2: Hello.
1: How are you?
2: Hello. Yeah, I'm well. I just find that I found it with my dad, I found it with myself. If you give money, someone comes along and they're stuck or whatever, and there's something and you think, oh, I'll help them out, and you give it and you're delighted to be able to help them and you think, this is great, you know what I mean? I'll get them out of a hole. But the thing is, even if they pay it back, they resent you for it. They always think that you have something on them, and they, you know, there's this resentment there. And that's that's definite. You know, you'll forget about it when you got your money back, but they always think, you have something on me. You know, they when it's all over and years to come, they have this resentment.
1: That they looked for it back in the first place.
2: Well, not even that you look for it, even if you didn't, and they gave it back, and they, you know, a couple of years later.
1: That you took it.
2: They have this thing, oh, you think you're so great that you, you know, that you were able to help me out, and I'm doing fine now, but there's
1: Have you ever got caught, Mary, with loaning money to somebody and never got it back?
2: No, well, I didn't get caught. I got the money back.
1: Good.
2: But I felt there was a tension there that they were kind of annoyed with themselves that they looked for the money off me in the beginning to start with. So there is this thing that, you know, they're not going to be, in years to come, when you see, it's all forgotten. They're not stuck anymore. And there's this thing to hell with it. I had to go and look for the money off of her, you know what I mean? Or, so there is a resentment. So my mum used to say, neither a borrower or a lender be.
1: Exactly. My own mum used to often quote that as well. Thanks a million, Mary, for getting in touch. Listener says, I've recently lost a friend over €150. She told me that she was going to pay me back. She never did. I'm heartbroken about it, but it's a huge lesson learnt, says this texter. Email if you want to get in touch, lunchtimelive@newstalk.com. We leave it there. Terry Prone, Molly Coyne, Mary and Rebecca, thanks a million for joining us.
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1: I want to talk about some of these street signs in Dublin city centre. They were covered as part of a campaign to rename some of the Dublin city centre streets that have colonial links, and the makeshift signs that were put up over the likes of, we'll say, Dawson Street sign near Trinity College. There was another one placed over Gardner Street Lower, a plaque, and renamed with them new signs, makeshift signs that read Helena Maloney Street, Madeleine French Mullen Street, and then accompanied with an Irish translation. They've now been removed, or are being removed, by Dublin City Council officials. Independent councillor in Dublin, Niall Ring, is with me here on the programme today. Can you confirm, first of all, Niall, have all of those makeshift signs been taken down?
4: As far as I know, they have, Andrea. Yeah, they have been taken down. As I spoke to the assistant chief executive this morning, and he said that it was either in train or they were all down. But the bigger picture is, I know the people organising it, Lasher Yarrick, which is an organisation who want to any symbols of imperialism should be taken down, etc.
1: But they've claimed responsibility, all right, for the placement of the signs. But do they have a point, though? Should we rename more streets around Dublin?
4: They have a point, and I would be fully supportive of renaming some of the streets, but I don't think we can actually sanitise history by removing everything. I mean, Dawson Street was one of them. Now, that's after Joshua Dawson, who built the Mansion House. Now, I know he was an official in Dublin Castle, so he wasn't one of our, like, it was a colonialist, but if you take the likes of Parnell Street, which was called bizarrely Great Britain Street, I mean, that one had to go. I mean, some of them just had, now there's still Little Britain Street, as you know, but Dublin City Council, myself and other councillors, particularly in the central area, we have been campaigning for years, and any time a street name or an apartment block name comes up, we ensure that it's named after somebody Irish, and preferably a revolutionary, and even more preferably a woman, because as you know, there's very few streets in Dublin named after women. One is Henrietta Street, but that's the wife of some king or other or whatever. We have Elizabeth Street, May Street, but definitely, but we've had some success. Like we've got the East Link Bridge renamed to Tom Clark Bridge. Russell Street Bridge, which was named after, obviously, John Russell, the Duke of Bedford. That's now Bloody Sunday Bridge, right beside Crow Park. We had a very interesting one there in East Wall. We've had one of the apartment blocks named after Jack Nalty, who was in the Civil War. He was actually the last man, last Irish person who was killed in the Civil War. And that was a bizarre one, because they wanted to name that after, I can't recall the name of the person, but I did research on it, and this guy was a white slaver. And we've had, like, Westmoreland Street, for example, Andrea, is named after John Thane, who is down on record of supporting slavery and actually encouraging it and defending it. And in fairness to the Weston Hotel, which I think they're changing the name, they were going to call it the Westmoreland Hotel, and we actually informed them of John Thane's record. Okay. And they rightly...
1: So there is a whole committee within the City Council, you know, to examine and to look at the names of our streets, though.
4: Correct.
1: Are we rewriting history, though? Like, I mean,
4: we are to a certain extent, and that's why I'm saying we don't need to sanitize, because when you see a name of a street, it may spark who's that named after, and then you can educate people. We don't need to sanitize, but the naming and commemoration committee, I'd love for the people from Lasir Yarrick to come in and talk to us rather than go up ladders in all ballied up and putting up signs. I mean, that's not the way to do it. And whereas we are totally open, and I'm certainly open, and most of the commemorations committee, I mean, we've done huge, and now putting plaques around. You talk about Madeleine French Mullen, they wanted Dawson Street changed. But Madeleine French, we've a plaque up in Charlemagne Street to Madeleine French Mullen and Kathleen Lynn. And in fact, the 1916 Relatives Association and Dublin City Council have asked, and we have now, unfortunately, it's fallen on deaf ears, we wanted the Children's Hospital named after Kathleen Lynn. because, as you know, she's founded St. Olson's Hospital, and that unfortunately has come on deaf ears. Okay. So what we can do at the city council level is one thing, but when it gets to the HSE or whoever, we've fallen.
1: Yeah, it's a different
4: Phoenix Hospital, by the way.
1: Okay. Well, the only thing I would say with regards to the group, the Lanzarderg that you mentioned, that claimed responsibility for the renaming of some of these street signs in Dublin City Centre recently, is that, like, we're talking about it today, you know, as a result of that. Let me bring in architect Roisin Murphy, Niall, for a moment. Should we rename Dublin streets with so-called colonial links, Roisin?
2: I would agree with Niall on this. I think that some of there's embedded history that's very interesting in some of the names of the streets. I just think that more interestingly would be how you translate into Irish. But, like, it's not a linear route to say, oh, we all, you know, rename. There is a history in the city. I mean, there's even a layered history of Ulysses. Like, when he was talking about Great Britain Street, for instance, is named in Little Great Britain Street, still exists, and it's named in Ulysses. So there's interesting things about Dublin that aren't just related to our colonial history or our political history. There's a social history, and then this idea of renaming streets is very normal. Like, I mean, apparently we had a thing called Cutthroat Lane East and Devil's Gate in Dublin as well at one point. So, which, like, they were all renamed because they were considered bad for the city. It's in a really interesting article by Dermot Hayes in Medium. And I found that fascinating because even, like, you know, the Phoenix Park, that's Fionnuala, which is actually named after an Irish thing, which means, like, water, pure water, but we associate it, say, with the phoenix of the bird. So there's, like, not history is not linear. Remembering your city also doesn't also need to be completely politicized, if that makes sense. I think that to rename them is kind of effacing the history as well, or its connections with other stories. Like, we have all those beautiful markets named after flowers as well. So more interestingly, I think, is how do we say, for instance, like, how do we turn the names into Irish, for instance, which is a more challenging thing for people. So,
1: and should,
2: like,
1: they all be renamed with, you know, some sort of the revolution or Irish history connection?
2: No,
1: what about more modern day heroes?
2: Yeah, exactly. I think that's the thing, that, you know, a city isn't just the story of politics. It's the story of its people. It's, Niall has talked about gender as well. So there is a whole thing. I mean, like, the Stephen's Green Centre, for instance, is actually named after, for instance, the Dandelion Market. Like, that history is gone. Like, the names are kind of, they evolve and they change and they move. And that's what's interesting. And what is interesting about this is the debate about language on the city. Because I think Ireland and Dublin in particular, because of its literary tradition, names ignite us. And I think, likewise, I think it's kind of cool that everybody's discussing the names, because it's a chance to research where your name comes from. Like, what's Oscall in Irish is much more kind of interesting than Avenue. So there's certain things where you go, I wonder what would happen if we changed the name to Irish. We thought about language, or rather than just associated completely with politics.
1: Yeah, that could be one suggestion. There's a couple of the give you a flavour now, right? I'd love to see Katie Taylor Street, or perhaps Mary Robinson Street or Avenue. Another listener says, are we really talking about removing links with the people who actually built the city? Are we talking about having something like Empty Promises Parade? Emma Gillies is an architectural historian. Emma is with us on the line today. What streets would you rename, Emma? Is Emma with us?
5: Yeah,
1: Emma, how are you doing? You can hear me okay.
5: I can hear you okay. Yeah. I'd have to agree with your previous speakers. I think there's so much embedded history in the names, and rather than, you know, denaming, just maybe actually starting, you know, education and engagement around it. Like, you know, Councillor Ring mentioned, you know, I wouldn't be upset if Little Britain Street disappeared, or, you know, Adelaide Road or Charlotte Quay named after the spouses of English kings. But, like, I'd have to disagree with actually a couple of choices that this group selected. Like, you know, Gardiner Street Lower, you know, Luke Gardiner actually did so much for the city, and the even he put two acts together that actually helped Catholics inherit property and lease land. So Again, it goes back to the point that the more we know about our history, the more we can actually understand these names. And they might be named after foreign people, but because we've
1: But like we have a history, you know, and we've a complex history. And I think, is there not something quite significant about actually leaving the streets named as they are and then being in a position to talk about, well, it, this street's called this because of this and this happened and they did this, you know, and there's an element of education that comes with that rather than saying, well, we don't like that bit of the history. So do you know what? We're going to remove that now completely.
5: Exactly. I think it's the sign of a mature nation that can acknowledge that their past and, you know, Councillor Ring said that it sounds like that the remit of that committee is really good, that they are conscious of aware of going forward in the future, we should endeavour to name these streets after Irish citizens, it's particularly women who are completely unrepresented Dublin street names.
1: This texter tells me they'd love to see the Wellington Monument renamed. He famously said of his Irishness, just because you're born in a stable, it doesn't make you a horse. Another listener thinks it's important to leave the street names as they are because it is all about education. This listener thinks it's a great initiative what's happening. Let's tackle the names of the streets in Dublin. Who cares about the dereliction issue? And another listener, Michael, has got in touch to say, just leave things alone. The city is bad enough. Perhaps sort out some of the real problems. 1800 453 106, that's the number. Marie is with me on the line. Would you like to see some of the streets renamed?
6: Hello, Cathy Wilson. Hope you're keeping well.
1: Good.
6: And do you know what? I love that the conversation we're having around this, whether they get renamed or not, we're talking about our streets that have been named for hundreds of years and maybe no one's cared about them as much. Do you know, so this whole thing of leave them as they are and educate people, well, this campaign is doing that. It is educating people on the history, you know, and maybe the dark history that some of these streets have. And going back to it, you know, a lot of these streets that we're talking about were named in honour and in glory of our colonisers and are still glorifying them and honouring them to this day. And I think in that case, it's like, okay, we could rename them. And it's a very simple solution, I think, is to have the sign as previously known as this and then what it's actually known as now. And you know, I'm in my 20s. I'm at an age now where Google Maps gets me everywhere. I rarely know what street I'm on. And also, I grew up in the Gaeltacht, so every city looks the same to me. So, like, if you're telling me I'm on Dawson Street, I'm like, stunning, class, unreal. But, like, two streets later, I'm somewhere else. I couldn't tell you where I am.
1: Yeah.
6: So I think this campaign is great to get us talking about our colonial history. And like, we'll always have that history, even if we were to change all of the names, you know, and name them after flowers or name them after whatever, we will still have a colonized history, because right now we're having this conversation off Berla. We are speaking the colonizer's tongue, and if we weren't colonized, we'd be speaking off Gaeilge and this wouldn't be an issue, and we'd have much more poetic names for things, because Tom Gaeilge harvested said that she has such a beautiful, rich language that we wouldn't be, yeah, I don't think we'd be settling for this if we were never colonized before, speaking of Gaeilge, and every name would be so poetic and so beautiful.
1: I'd like to see some of the famous Irish authors, or perhaps just famous authors. Maeve Binchy Street, perhaps, could be included, says this texter. Another listener tells me, if we're to name the streets after impressive people in 2026, well, sure, no doubt in 60 years' time, whoever's presenting Lunchtime Live will be talking to people complaining that there was something had to be changed, that those people didn't suit the modern day. More ridiculous woke nonsense, which is now the subject of ridicule worldwide, suggests this listener. Changing street names doesn't rewrite history. Colonialism was part of it, so grow up and get over it. That was then, and this is now, says another texter. So what's going to happen, Niall Ring? So frequently, as part of this committee in the council, you look at changing some names. Are you going to do that? Will you change Dawson Street?
4: Well, I don't think we'll rename Dawson Street, but Perdusi and Cartagh and Colleen Chin go maybe the kind of Gaeilge. We should be speaking Irish, but however, we are where we are. But there is a revolution in Irish, and there's also a revolution in looking at some of the street names. And the commemorations and naming committee have asked for an audit on street names, because some of them may be particularly undesirable. Whatever about being the people who oppressed us for 800 years, where you have the likes of Berkeley Road, which Trinity College changed the library name from Berkeley because of the connection with the slave trade. Westmoreland Street, clearly a connection with the slave trade. So some of it, some people would say woke nonsense, but I think there's certainly some cases where you have to do it. But we have a good chance, actually, in George's Dock, because George's Dock is being reimagined, as they now say it, and we're talking about a huge development down there. And I it's in my constituency, and one of the things I've suggested is that we do look at renaming George's Dock and maybe put it out to the people to decide on a name.
1: Well, I can tell you, if this is any sort of a public consultation for you, this exercise today in reading the listener messages and views on this, Niall, I would say texters here today are very split about this. Like, you have them, you know, there's one proportion of people who feel leave them as they are. Public consultation and street names would be a mess and a waste of time. Another texter, the history doesn't change just because you change the street's name. Perhaps if you were to change them, maybe have a history plaque underneath to explain. And another listener tells me that renaming streets is an idiotic idea. We have this same discussion in Cork, and instead, new names, new streets. I like the historical links, says John. But yeah, it is a kind of a, I think it's quite confusing, says John, for some people as well.
4: One of the things, Andrea, which is quite positive, for example, in our central area, when any new apartment block or streets are being built, we insist that it has the historical connection to the area. We've had some ridiculous ones. Like the one that gets me is that XO building down on where on Postar. That's named after the fabrication in the building. And we objected to that, but the developer just said, no, that's what I'm calling
1: that's
4: it.
1: Sound.
4: But we now have more power in that, and we do get, but one of the things, just one of my last points, we have to be careful where people, where our former occupiers and oppressors were greedy. And the one that always sticks out is Henry Moore, Earl of Drogheda, who has Henry Street, Moore Street, North Earl Street, Ove Lane, which is now Henry Place, and Drogheda Street, which was the previous name of O'Connell Street before Sackville Street. So where we see that greed, we have to sort of say,
1: it's getting very confusing, I can tell you, for listeners who don't know which street we're talking about. Niall Ring, we leave it there at the moment. Leave it there for the moment, I should say. Roisin Murphy, Emma Galise, and Marie as well. Thanks a million for getting in touch with us. Email if you want to share your own views about street names and renaming them across the country. It's lunchtime live at newstalk.com.
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1: If you are heading abroad and you're going to Disneyland Paris, you might be interested to know that a tireless campaign by Irishman Stuart McHugh has now seen a little bit of Irish included on a ride at Disneyland Paris. Stuart is with me here on Lunchtime Live today. Why did you decide to do this, Stuart?
10: Hi, Andrea. Yeah, great to be on your show again. So I've been a Disneyland Paris content creator for about 6 years now. I run a Facebook group and a website where I help people go to Disneyland Paris. It's all very kind of voluntary. I'm not a travel agent in any way. I just help people with the ins and outs. So over time, I built up, obviously, quite a large following on social media, and I received an approval from Disneyland Paris to be part of their official content creator program. In that, you get access to PR events, exclusive, you know, just networking with Disneyland Paris management. And I said, why don't we have Irish in It's a Small World? You know, it's meant to be a boat ride around the world where you see lots of cultures. You know, we're actually represented by leprechauns and pot of gold and rainbows.
1: Yeah, I think I'm familiar actually with this particular ride from years ago. It's kind of a young child's ride, isn't it?
10: Well, it's a dream or a nightmare, depending on the time of day you go in.
1: Right.
10: How cranky your kids are.
1: So you decided to get you wanted to get it included, Gaeilge included in the It's a Small World ride.
10: I did, yeah, because Disneyland Paris and Disney in general has a huge Irish connection. Now, Walt had an Irish grandfather. He wears a Claddagh ring and all the statues. Made an Irish movie, Derby O'Gill. We have lots of Irish cast members at Disneyland Paris. They built, pretty much built Frontierland, which is like the Big Thunder Mountain roller coaster, everyone's familiar with it. Lots of performers, you know, you see a lot of Irish faces. We have huge representation at the top level. Ben Spalding is a producer of live entertainment. He's one of the top drone show and nighttime spectacular guys in the world. Christoph Murphy recently took the top spot as president of Disneyland Paris. He's from Cork, more so than Ireland, really.
1: Right.
10: But, yeah, so there's huge representation, and I visit there a lot. You know, I've been there twice in the last 2 weeks. I help people every day on their little questions like what shape chicken nuggets are and things like that. And I just wanted, I wanted Irish representation. You know, I'm not a huge Gaelic goer now. I went to a Gaelic school a long time ago.
1: Yeah.
10: My kids are going now to a Gaelic primary school, a Bun school, and I just love the language. You know, I don't speak it every day. You know, I have a job where I don't speak it, and I think it's very important for our identity, very important for our past, our future. Mm. You know, just get it in where we can, you know, and I love that sort of thing. Yeah, and everyone in France I meet, you know, they actually try and speak a little bit of Irish to me. So it's loved everywhere.
1: So you're going around the It's a Small World ride with your own kids, and you notice that Ireland is depicted by pots of gold and little leprechauns, and you're thinking to yourself, amidst all of the other European and global languages that are visible, God, wouldn't it be great to have a little bit of Askalica somewhere in the mix there?
10: That's it, yeah. The classic ride, you know, it was first introduced in Disneyland Resort in California in 1955. So it's a Walt Disney like approved ride. You know, it's basically like adding an extension onto Newgrange. What I had to get done over the last few years, because they don't touch their classic rides very lightly.
1: Mm.
10: And yeah, we're represented by shamrocks and pots of gold and rainbows. You know, it's from the '50s, so you know that's the time and the place. But yeah, we finally have Foilshire on the way in, and we have Slongafel on the way out. And yeah, a lot of countries are now getting on to me, asking how do they get involved, how do they get added. And unfortunately, it's a lot of hard work, you know, it takes a lot of campaigning. Obviously, it wasn't my sole campaign for the last few years. I help people every day with their trips and things, but this is just something that was important to me and something that I wanted to get done. And it got done last Friday.
1: So what exactly happened? What's changed?
10: It's literally just a sign on the way in. So it's a heart-shaped sign on the way in, which is obviously very special as well. It's about 2 feet square sign, and it says Foilshire on the way in, amongst about, I didn't count them now, there's maybe a dozen or two languages on the way in. You have French Bienvenue, you have German Willkommen, lots of other languages I won't try and say. And they say welcome on the way in, and then you go through the ride, you know, you kind of listen to the song that haunts your nightmares for the next 2 years. And on the way out then it says goodbye in all the different languages, and it says Slongafel. It's lovely. Anyway,
1: I'm actually just looking at it here on your own social media account as well, Stuart, the little heart-shaped kind of gold Foilshire writing. But I suppose for people that aren't familiar with the language, it's a good conversation starter.
10: It's very good. And like I said, I have French friends who actually are trying to learn a bit of Irish. It's not obviously not going to get you many jobs in France, maybe in the embassy or whatever, but they just learn it as a source of interest, and it's a great positive national identity point for us, you know, in what is Disneyland Paris is a melting pot of European accents, and really people come globally to see Disneyland Paris. It's number one tourist attraction in Europe, so most people go on It's a Small World eventually, and they will see our language represented.
1: Was there much pushback from Disney for this?
10: No, there wasn't at all, really. So like I said, in my content creation, you know, I get access to PR events and management, you know, kind of schmoozing a bit. And when I mentioned this, it was kind of like, oh, why not? Why don't we have this? Mm-hmm. It wasn't really a pushback. It was just they knew that it was going to take an awful lot of work to get it actually done, to get the physical signs on the ride. An awful lot of validations within Disneyland Paris. I'm pretty sure it went to California for their approval too, as it being a classic ride.
1: Yeah.
10: So, no pushback, just tempered expectations, and finally came true.
1: So fans will be able to see Foilshire and Slongafel at the entrance and exit to one of the Disney's most popular rides. I didn't realise there was such a connection between Disney Paris and Ireland, Stuart.
10: A huge connection. Like, I go over there now and you will hear Irish accents even in the queues, but from an awful lot of the
1: I know. Sorry, from like Disneyland goers, but actually, when you talk about the Walt Disney connection,
10: that's true. Yeah, so Walt Disney's family hails from Kilkenny. His grandfather was born there, and they emigrated to Canada before settling down in America. And he came back to Ireland in the 50s to make Garbi O'Gill and the Little People. Again, you know, it was a different time back then. He wears a clad ring. So every single statue that you see of Walt Disney holding Mickey Mouse's hand, look at his ring finger and you'll see a clad ring. It's the only piece of jewellery he wears.
1: I never knew that.
10: Ireland. Yeah.
1: We were only talking about the history of the clad ring actually here in the show last month, would you believe, when we were were down in Galway. So listeners will now know why Walt Disney is wearing that as a little nod to his Irish heritage. It's some job you have as a pastime, isn't it? I mean, like, you know, who doesn't love Disneyland? And I think it's probably even more fun to do it as an adult when you can truly enjoy it. But for you to become a kind of an Irish content creator there, it's a bit of a dream gig, isn't it?
10: It really is. I fell into it, really. I was speaking to you on the show during COVID about changing rules, about passports and things like that. And it just so happened, I suppose I'm healthful by nature, and I love Disney. I love Disneyland Paris. I want people to go there and experience the magic that I experienced, my kids experience, all my friends experience. And there's no reason why they can't. There's an awful lot of anxiety over and an awful lot of money involved when you want to go to these places. So I want people to go and be equipped with, you know, way less stressed than they would be kind of just Googling for the answers and, you know, piling up on things they shouldn't be worried about. So I fell into this during the famous year of 2020, just helping people week on week, day on day. And it's grown from there that I have my Instagram, my website, my podcast. You know, it's something else. Like it's something that just fell into my lap that came completely naturally, and I couldn't dream for it. You know, it's a great little hobby on the side, yeah.
1: How many times have you been to Disney?
10: It's a running rate of about 10 to 12 times per year.
1: Wow. I think I've been about four times in my lifetime, but... So you're going nearly once a month.
10: You have to bump those numbers up,
1: Andrea. Hmm?
10: Yeah. You have to bump those numbers up.
1: I know, about four times in a lifetime. But you're going basically once a month every year.
10: Yes. Yeah, so, well, this month I've been twice in July so far because they had Bastille Day, which is basically their national holiday. And then last week they had a debut of a brand new parade in the updated Disney Adventure World, which is the second park. So I go over for that. I film content. I make some videos, helpful videos, post them on my Instagram. Basically research where to stand, you know, if people have additional needs and accessibility needs, research where they're going to go. You know, I just go over there and make contacts. I have a great time with the people who work there. I have a great time with the people who go there and my friends and stuff like that. I meet people from all over the world. Like I've nearly more friends over there than I have here in Dublin.
1: But you're kind of doing it as an ambassador for Disney, is that right?
10: Well, I'm not in any way employed by Disney. They give their stamp of approval to my
1: content,
10: social media
1: basically.
10: Account.
1: Yeah,
10: that's what it is basically.
1: But it's kind of helpful tips and advice or advice for anybody going. And I can mention as well that if you want to get some, maybe to see or to watch some of Stuart's tips, it's DLP Tips for Irish, isn't that it? Stuart McHugh on Instagram.
10: Yeah, I'm on Instagram. We have a pretty huge Facebook group. Over 1% of the country is in my Facebook group. And I have a website, DisneylandParisTips.ie. I'm always available to anybody who wants to ask any questions.
1: Yeah.
10: And it's just great fun. I love helping people. I love them coming back after their trips, and then they go, "Stuart, that was amazing," or "Stuart, we didn't know we could go, and then I'll bring my kids," and we went and we came back, and great.
1: You'll have to start lobbying for some sort of an Irish or an Emerald ride now at Disney as well.
10: Well, that's it. Well, we have a Scottish princess in Merida. She represents our kind of Celtic princess. We take that from the Scots when we can. But yeah, an Irish princess would be amazing. So many stories we have in folklore, you know, and that would be great. An Irish ride over there, that'll be a long time coming, but now we have a bit of Irish in one of the most famous rides that they have.
1: Maybe we'll bring Lunchtime Live to Disney for the day.
10: I'll go with you.
1: We'll resource that Irish connection while we're there. Stuart, fair play to you. It's a great little campaign and you know, nice success story at the end of it all. Fáilte and Slán go Fóill available at the end of the It's a Small World, all thanks to the campaign led by Stuart McHugh. Stuart, thanks a million for your time here on Lunchtime Live today.
10: Absolute pleasure, Andrea. A biento. See you soon.
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1: Ask the Expert, where we put your questions to our expert this Tuesday afternoon. Dr. Ellen McSweeney from the Irish Blood Transfusion Service is with me here in studio to talk about, well, the ins and outs of giving and donating blood. Ellen, you're very welcome back to the programme. Good to
11: chat
1: to you again.
11: Thank you very much indeed, Andrea, for having me on.
1: Yeah, 087 1400 106. That's the number for your questions, voice notes, queries. Get them into us. Bank holiday weekend, we're coming into that. It's often a busy time for you guys,
11: Ellen. Oh, it is.
1: Yeah.
11: And though our stocks are actually quite good at the moment, other than own egg. Bank holidays are always challenging. So we ask people, if at all possible, if they can donate either coming up to the bank holiday or soon after it. Mm. And we also have clinics on the Sunday after the bank holiday as well.
1: On the Sunday after it, that's the 7th or the 8th or something?
11: The 9th.
1: Okay, people can donate. Right, we'll fly through some of the questions, Ellen. There's loads coming in. This texter had a blood transfusion 24 years ago. I'd love to be able to donate again. Why am I still not able to donate? I'm sure there are many people like me.
11: Indeed there are, because one in four of us will need a blood transfusion at some stage of our life, but I'm afraid you can't. If you had one after 1980, then you can't actually donate.
1: Why is that?
11: Well, it was originally brought in because of a variant CGAD, and there were donors had donated when they were well, right, and later developed variant CGAD, and some of the recipients actually developed variant CGAD or had evidence of variant CGAD. So it's a precautionary measure. Now, all of this happened before leukodepletion, which is removing the white cells from the blood, was routine. So it is now.
1: Yeah,
11: but still, it's a precaution.
1: Okay. I have tattoos. Can I give blood?
11: Yes, but you have to wait 4 months after having the tattoo.
1: 4 months after.
11: 4 months,
1: and then you're
11: good
1: to go. Are severe asthmatics prohibited, or is it case by case?
11: It's very much a case by case basis. If it's very severe, then the likelihood is no. But we would actually ask an individual to let us know what medication they need, how many asthmatic attacks they've had, and if they've needed steroids, and how often, say, over the last 12 months or so.
1: Okay, so they do need to bring a little bit of their kind of medical history around that with them. This might be a silly question, says this listener, but I saw that the UCD vets were looking for dogs to donate blood. Can human blood be used in a dog?
11: No, it can't, I'm afraid.
1: But they're looking for the dogs to donate.
11: They have people. People who own dogs, some of them, you know, they go in and they donate for other dogs.
1: Okay. 087 1400 106 is the number. Can I give blood? I lived in London between 1993 and 2002. I've heard that I couldn't because of mad cow disease.
11: Yeah. Oh, you definitely can. Right. Because that guideline changed back in 1997. It was a regulation, and again, was a precautionary measure because of variant CGAD. But that changed, and you can donate.
1: Can you give blood when you're pregnant?
11: Not when you're pregnant. We say to people, you need the hemoglobin and the iron in your body for yourself and the baby when you're pregnant. But after 12 months after you've been pregnant, then you can donate.
1: So at 5 weeks and feeling physically fine?
11: No, hold off
1: for a year after.
11: Hold on.
1: Okay. Listeners wondering, do you have to be fully vaccinated before you can give blood, or will it matter?
11: No, you don't. But if you have had vaccines, then let us know. Some of the vaccines, what are called killed vaccines, then you can donate as long as you're well after it. But some of the others are live vaccines, live attenuated, so you have to wait 8 weeks. So either look on our website or ask us, and we'll advise which term, if it's 8 weeks or if it's okay.
1: Do you have to bring proof of vaccination?
11: No, you don't. No.
1: You just take, okay. Can you give blood if you have your tongue pierced, or is it a myth that you can't? I got mine done about 20 years ago and I can't take the bar out.
11: No, you can. You can. Any piercings, tattoos, acupunctures, other than those done by, say, medical professional nurses, then you have to wait 4 months, is the general rule.
1: Yeah, you can do it, but yeah, just not can. Straight afterwards. Yeah, okay. Is your BMI still taken into account?
11: No, we've never taken the BMI into account. What we do take is your blood volume, particularly for female donors who are young and who may be more petite. You have to be a minimum of 50 kgs to donate. But if you have somebody who's female, less than 5'6", or less than 64 kgs, then we have what we call a nomogram, just a chart to work out that your blood volume is at least 3.5 litres. Because if it's less than that, you're more prone to fainting.
1: Yeah, because that's why this listener goes on in their message to say they're 5 to 8.5 stone, but they were told that they were too small to give blood.
11: Yeah, it's the blood volume must be less than 3.5 litres.
1: Okay. 087 1400 106, the WhatsApp number, if you have a question for Dr. Ellen McSweeney from the Irish Blood Transfusion Service. I had TB as a child. It's over 50 years ago now. Can I give blood?
11: That should be fine.
1: Yeah, okay, that is okay. What about giving blood while on Ozempic?
11: Oh, not while you're actually on Ozempic. And we actually want somebody to actually have lost whatever weight they're going to lose and to be 8 weeks since they stopped taking Ozempic. And part of that is about the actual medication itself and about a concern that somebody of childbearing age, that there might be some problems with the baby if they were actually pregnant. Again, it's very, very precautionary, but it's what the actual manufacturers of the drug actually say.
1: And I presume that applies for the other brands as well. It's not just Ozempic as well, yeah. This texter, Ellen, has rheumatoid arthritis and they take, is it biologic medication? I'm wondering, can I give blood?
11: No, not if you're taking biological medications.
1: No, they can't for that reason. But if they had arthritis and weren't on that, can they?
11: Yes, if they had arthritis of any kind, or they did have rheumatoid arthritis, but they no longer had any symptoms,
1: yeah,
11: or only just needed some painkillers, then they could, but not if they're on those other medications.
1: Is there an upper age limit to
11: Yes, there
1: blood?
11: Is. Then the upper age, if somebody's never donated before, is 65. Once they hit 65, if they have donated before, then the upper age is 80. Again, once they hit their 80th birthday. And if somebody is 70 or above, they're a regular donor, in other words, they've donated within the last 2 years, then they can donate. But we ask that they bring a letter from their GP and that letter would have any medical conditions and any medication they're on.
1: Okay. Listener says, I regularly have over the years donated platelets. Haven't had a text in a long time, wondering, are they short or looking for people like me at the moment?
11: Well, again, we're always looking for donors to donate, yeah, either red cells or platelets. I don't quite know why that would be, but certainly if the person wants to ring up and ask our platelet clinic, then they'd be able to advise.
1: Why do people who have... Sorry, this listener says, I would love to give to donate, but I've had cancer. I needed lots of bloods during my treatment. I'm now 7 years cancer-free, though, and I'm wondering, why can't I give blood?
11: Okay, well, I'm delighted that the person is cancer-free now. Yeah. But unfortunately, they actually can't. And it's part of our directive, that the law that we're under, the EU directives. And the concern is that even if somebody has no evidence of cancer, sometimes there are viruses that could actually contribute to some of the cancers and that they could be transmitted. Again, it's very, very precautionary, but those are the actual guidelines.
1: I'm on antibiotics at the moment. I'm booked in to give blood tomorrow. I was only at the doctor on Friday. I feel fine though. Can I give blood if I'm on an antibiotic?
11: The likelihood is no. Now, if it's for something like rosacea, for example, or acne, and the person is on it routinely and they haven't any obvious infection, they can. But if it's an acute infection, then somebody has to be off the antibiotics for at least a week and should be fully recovered from the infection for at least 2 weeks.
1: If you're going through root canal treatment at the moment, how long will I have to wait to donate?
11: Again, we actually say wait until the entire procedure is completed.
1: Until the whole lot's done, right. A lot of people coming in with kind of specific questions like that. If I'm on blood pressure tablets, can I donate?
11: Yes, as long as you're on a stable dose of the tablets for at least 4 weeks and you're well and haven't any side effects from having high blood pressure for a while. For example, person must be well with no evidence of cardiac disease, that's the reason.
1: Yeah. Can you give blood if you're on the pill?
11: Yes, you can.
1: You can. And what about cholesterol tablets and fungal toenail tablets?
11: Oh my God. Right. First of all, the cholesterol tablets, the tablets themselves are not the concern. But some people are prescribed statins or some other cholesterol-lowering medication by their GP. And we say that's fine, as long as, again, you haven't got any evidence of an existing cardiac disease. Now, some people go to a cardiologist and the cardiologist may prescribe it. But if they do, usually a cardiologist will ask for a number of investigations. And in that case, we want to find out the results of the investigations.
1: Okay, so there is a little bit of work for that.
11: So there is. And again, we'd say to people, if that's the case, then, you know, we'd like actually to take their GP details or cardiology details, and we'd write and find out the actual results.
1: I've tried to give blood, or tried to give it a few years ago. I was told, because I visited some of the countries in Africa, Chad, Mali, Liberia, some of the Middle Eastern countries, in Syria, Lebanon, that I'm not eligible to do so.
11: Okay, again, our guidelines change, and we also say to people, please do let us know, even if you were told in the past that you couldn't donate. We introduced a malaria antibody test in May of 2023, so people who have lived in malarial areas for 6 months or more would not have been able to donate prior to May 23, and now they can. But what we do for the first time they've come is we actually take a sample just to check if there's any evidence that they ever actually had malaria.
1: Okay, so there is ways around that.
11: There are now, yes.
1: And this listener had a voluntary operation in 2015 to clip a brain aneurysm that they had. During the recovery after surgery, they had a stroke. They were 35 years of age at the time. I've since fully recovered. I'm healthy and working. Life is normal. I went to give blood lately and was told I can't because I had a stroke. And I'm wondering what's the reason for this, because I donated prior to my brain surgery and I'm O negative.
11: Yeah, again, it's very precautionary. Anybody who's had what we'd call a serious illness, be it a stroke, be it angina, then we're worried in case the very act of donating, when you take approximately half a litre of blood in quite a short period of time, that might actually drop somebody's blood pressure and could actually end up with an adverse outcome. Mm. We don't want anybody to have a stroke again as a result of donating.
1: For other listener questions, we just didn't get to today, Ellen. Where can they find the answers to those?
11: Oh, they can. Well, first of all, they can go on our website, giveblood.ie, and there's eligibility quizzes that they can do. And there are also FAQs, frequently asked questions. If somebody hasn't got the answer, ring us up, 1-800-731-137, and we talk through their queries with them.
1: Well, there's a lot of people obviously very keen to give blood.
11: Oh, indeed. And we do need people all of the time. Yeah. And I've already mentioned the bank holidays. We're aware people are on holidays as well. This period of time, and our donations actually drop. And even early September, people going back, you know, children going back to school. So if they at all can, it's wonderful. They're wonderful people. If they at all can, it'd be great if they could come and donate.
1: Dr. Ellen McSweeney, the Irish Blood Transfusion Service. Ellen, thanks a million.
11: Not at all.
1: For
11: thank
1: joining
11: you too,
1: us
11: Andrea.
1: Here. Not at all on the programme today. 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
14: A new statue was unveiled last week along part of the South Kerry Greenway. It's of Mick Iron Man Murphy. He was the winner of the 1958, as you say, Ross Tarleton, but a hell of a lot more besides. Here to tell us a bit more about him is Ian O'Riordan, sports reporter with the Irish Times. Good afternoon, Ian.
15: Hi, Sean. Yes, good afternoon.
14: So was it at the Ross where he first came to public attention, or had he been doing sporty things before that?
15: Yeah, it was very much the Ross Tarleton, as you say, back in 1958. The Ross Tarleton is still going, by the way. This is one of the most famous cycling races in Ireland, but it would have been in its early years then, but very much one of the prominent sporting events in Ireland at the time. Cycling was huge sport at the time in Ireland, still is to some extent, but so he came from the, I suppose Mick Murphy came from the proverbial nowhere. And just by way of brief background, I happened to be down in Kerry the weekend before last. And as you mentioned, they were unveiling the statue down in Carrisavine, close to where he lived. And I almost felt compelled to go out and see the unveiling of the statue, because I'd heard a lot about Mick Murphy as a sort of a part-time cyclist and all of that. And I know we use that word legendary a lot in Irish sport, but he really was this legendary and almost mythical type figure in Irish cycling, going back to that 1958 Ross win. The way he went about it, he came from the proverbial nowhere. He had no real cycling background. I think he was about 24 years old. And I was just looking again here at the race itself. So there was 8 days, 8 stages, and it pretty much covered the whole country from Dublin to Wexford to Kilkenny to Tralee to Nenagh to Castlebar and then back to Dublin. So 8 stages. He had a crash on the second stage and had to borrow a bicycle. Then he ended up breaking his collarbone on the fourth stage, but still went on to win by about 5 minutes. So he was very much seen as this just super strong man in cycling. But that was really only half the story, because then what really established his, as I say, legendary status was then people soon realised when he finished the stage and he'd go out on a sort of a 30-mile cool down on his bike, which is
14: mother I heard of. 30 miles?
15: Yeah, well, according to the reports at the time, which have been sort of talked about over the years. And then secondly, he'd go into a field and he'd start lifting these stones and various iron implements above his head, basically doing a weight training session. But the third part, which really set him apart then, he'd carry a small penknife in the sock of his racing sock or whatever, and then he'd pull the penknife out and he'd find a suitably calm cow in a field and he'd gently slice the throat of the cow and drop a little bit of blood into his water bottle and would drink that blood. And he called this a transfusion. And this became known as one of his training aids. Perfectly legal, I hasten to add, but that was the kind of behavior which set him apart. He rode on for about 2 or 3 more years and then promptly retired. And I was down at the statue last week, as I say, and at the unveiling, he's described as a cyclist, obviously, but also a farmer, a boxer, a wrestler, a circus performer, and a maverick. So he went on to have this really extraordinary life afterwards. And it was after, sadly, when he died in 2015, at the age of 81, so a ripe old age, that the local community decided, look, we have to remember this man in some way. And over 10 years later, they've got the statue erected in a beautiful position, as you say, on the Kerry Greenway.
14: Yeah. Now, and as you alluded to there, that, like when he raced a couple more times in the Ross, and then he literally ran off to join the circus.
15: Yes, I think it was England originally, and then on to other parts of Europe, Germany. A lot of this was catalogued, I suppose, in at the time. And it was the classic circus performer, sword swallowing, fire eating, all the things you do as an entertainer. And by all accounts, he was very good at it. And that was the life he lived. And then it was only after he returned to Carrick-on-Sybeine. Now, I've never seen where he lived, but it was a small hilltop farm called Shrewgraina. I may be pronouncing that wrong, up high up in the valley, out in the middle of nowhere. And that's where he lived. And that's where he spent the last number of years, obviously. But it was very much, he'd come down from the mountain every now and again and perform his various circus acts when he came back home. And again, that's kind of how the myth and the legend grew over the years.
14: That's from kind of like, I suppose, the era of Butty Sugru and these kind of strong men who were just kind of naturally strong rather than they seemed to do any great amount of training around it. And and as you say, the Ross had been back in the 50s, would have been a world famous cycle race.
15: Well, it wouldn't have been world famous per se. It was very much kind of a domestic thing at the time. I mean, I suppose it wasn't really until Sean Kelly and Stephen Rhodes that Irish cycling really went international per se. But it was certainly seen as one of the biggest sporting events in Ireland at the time. I mean, cycling was seen as very much kind of a national sport, and they really got behind it as much as the GAA, say, at the time did it as well. But I think what possibly set Mick Murphy apart more than anything was he was ahead of his time, and nobody was really thinking about cool downs or training aids such as sipping on cow's fresh blood. But it turns out that practice itself actually went back to famine times in Kerry. It was quite well known in Kerry that during the famine, because obviously there was extreme poverty, and if you happened to have a family cow, you didn't want to kill the cow, so once a week you'd blood the cow up to maybe take a pint of milk out of the cow, and that would be your sort of your health tonic to get you through the week. And the saying goes that Kerry cows knew Sundays, because this would happen on a Sunday. So come a Sunday morning, you see the cows sort of drifting higher up into the field, knowing that the penknife was coming for them.
14: Yeah, and did it take a long time to get this statue finally erected? There was an element of fundraising in it too, I assume.
15: Yeah, I think that was a beautiful thing about this was that I think the local cycle community didn't, if the, I think the point they were making when I was talking to them down there last week was they just didn't want them to be forgotten because it's such a unique story. And the people I would talk to described him as an ordinary man who did extraordinary things. So they had a few local cycle events to raise. They raised about 20,000 euros, which is not a small amount of money. And then there was local funding. I think matched that 3-1. So they raised about 80,000 euros in all to build a statue, to get the statue made. It's a beautiful statue. I think the Mark Road is the guy, the sculptor from Mayo, who completed it. And it's he's just standing there next to his bike. But it's exactly where the Kerry Greenway will enter Carrigrohane. So the hope is that people will stop, look at this man standing behind his bicycle and go, who is this? Who is this man that's now standing before us? And that's hopefully how the story will be carried on.
14: Yeah, I am looking at pictures.

0: wasn't really a, he wasn't really a show off. I mean, he was an entertainer. He loved to entertain, but he'd never show off. He wasn't looking for fame, and like he totally didn't go for any of the sort of the as I said, a sort of fame which would have followed him. He became almost a recluse. There was a tinge of sadness, I thought, at the end of the story, that he, as I say, he lived alone for most of his life in a small cottage with no electricity, no running water. He refused to draw the pension and just sort of lived out his years in total isolation. So it's a unique story. And I know, as I say, we use that word legendary many times in sport, but this, I think Mick Murphy is such a mythical figure, and I'm delighted to see that he's got the statue. I think there's only two cycling statues in all of Ireland, and he's one of them.
1: Ah, right. Okay. It's a hell of an achievement. Ian, thanks very much for talking to us today. That was Ian O'Riordan there, sports reporter with the Irish Times. Now, you can meet men and women who are charismatic, but how often are women described that way? It seems as if charisma is reserved as a quality only men can possess. Why is that? Mary Horsfield is an assistant professor in the Department of Management and Marketing at UL and has looked into this. Good afternoon, Mary.
2: Good afternoon. Thanks for having me.
1: Just for an experience, you know what I did? I Googled the phrase, is George Clooney charismatic? And the answer came back, yes, he's charismatic, and then went on with all these qualities he had that made him charismatic. And then I Googled, is Amal Clooney charismatic? And it said yes, but it didn't use the word charismatic in the rest of the answer. It said that she, you know, she had elegance. She was an intellectual heavyweight. But even Google didn't want to use the word charismatic about her, which is an odd thing.
2: Yeah, I'm not surprised. I think one of the things we're seeing is that our sort of conceptualizations, our ideas of what leadership is and our ideas about what charisma is, you know, could be gendered, right? And a little more masculine.
1: Right. Okay. And is that an inbuilt bias? We're not aware of it?
2: I would likely say yes, right? So what we did in our research is there are actual like trainable techniques that you can use to be perceived as more charismatic. These have been shown to be really good, right? And really effective at leading to those perceptions of charisma. But nearly all the research that's been done on it has been done with male leaders, right? So we had the question, does charisma work for women? And if so, when? Under what conditions?
1: How do you test for charisma? Because one would imagine it's a subjective judgment.
2: Right.
1: One person might say that person's charismatic, another person might not feel the same.
2: Yeah, exactly. So even in the research, right, charisma was considered this mysterious gift, this, you know it when you see it, but what really is it? But we're scientists. We love definitions. We love learning how to identify something, but even then how to manipulate it and how to test it. So in 2016, John Antonakis came up with these different signals, these different behaviors that you can actually use to be seen as more charismatic. So they include telling stories or anecdotes, using metaphors and similes, things like this, right? So you can actually be trained to be more charismatic and to use these techniques.
1: Okay, so it can be, charisma can be learned.
2: Absolutely. But you're right in that it's also in the eye of the beholder. So one of my colleagues, Raphael Wilms at the Free University of Amsterdam, showed that value congruence is really important, right? So you can imagine maybe a political leader you're not too keen on, you don't agree with, your values aren't the same. Even if they're using these charismatic techniques, telling stories, anecdotes, repetition, using lists, you're not going to buy it. It's not going to come across as charismatic to you because you're fundamentally disagreeing with those values.
1: Right. Okay. But I suppose could one, though, even if you don't agree with them, recognize that others may find them charismatic?
2: That's a good question. And I bet you could. I don't have the research or the evidence on that, but I think it makes sense.
1: Yeah. Because, for instance, a lot of people seem to think Nigel Farage is charismatic. Other people might think he's a con man.
2: Yeah, and I think that idea of values, right, and the extent to which you agree with the values is really important there.
1: But I'm taking from what you're saying, though, in either set of circumstances, women don't get the vote, or, you know, they don't get the charisma vote, if you know what I mean.
2: So what we found was really interesting, right? So we ran these large scale experiments with over

0: 3,000 people to try to find out when and if charisma works for women. So we presented people with these videos of identical speeches being delivered either by a man or a woman. And we asked folks to evaluate how charismatic the leader was, but also then to put some money to it, right? So we gave them money that they could either keep for themselves or donate to the cause that the leader was advocating for. And broadly, charisma did work, right? And it worked for men and for women. But there was a catch, which I refer to and think of as like terms and conditions or an asterisk. Because charisma only really worked for women once they already held this like formal leadership title. Whereas for men, it was effective no matter what. So especially for women, you know, using this example of politics, looking to be elected, looking to break into leadership, charisma is not effective for them when they're not yet formal leaders.
1: But when they become a leader, then they do have the charisma.
0: Yeah, that's what we saw. But again, another catch, another term and condition. Charisma was most effective for women in more feminine typed contexts, right? So education, nonprofits, not such good news for women who are heads of state, who are in STEM, who are in engineering.
1: Huh. So, and even those, well, I mean, I don't know about politics, but so STEM and engineering would be still be fairly gendered towards males.
0: Yeah, exactly. But it's so interesting because what we're finding is that men seem to almost get the benefit of the doubt. We perceive these, you know, charismatic communication techniques and we're like, ah, yes, correct, great. And it works for them. But for women, it seems these behaviors are being checked against or evaluated against what else we know about them, what we know about the context. So it's this delicate balance, right, for women.
1: Yeah, but even if you know nothing about the woman,
0: you're right.
1: That's still the case.
0: Yeah, exactly. So the types of experiments we ran, right, were where you didn't know much about the leader, but you saw it yourself when you Googled Amal Clooney, right, a tremendously accomplished person that we have all of this evidence of her competence, of her persuasiveness, of her skill, and she's not described as charismatic.
1: Yeah. Could it, and this is just a top off the top of my head kind of thing, are people reluctant perhaps to use the word charismatic in relation to a woman because it sounds a bit like we're judging them on their appearance rather than, you know, the content of their personality?
0: That's a good question. I don't know. I know that people who are more conventionally attractive are rated as more charismatic. So there is that like association there, certainly. So maybe it is a, you know, hesitation to try and judge someone or evaluate someone rather based on their competence instead of their appearance. But again, this is a kind of subtle double standard that seems like it's only being applied to women.
1: Yeah. And do we all apply that? By which I mean, do men and women apply this double standard?
0: Absolutely. Yes. So we did see actually that women in our sample tended to favor other women, right? So to see the woman speaker as more charismatic, and same thing for men. But this difference, right, where we see women aren't getting the same amount of credit, it's coming from men, from women alike, right, from all of our participants.
1: Right, okay, because I mean, I suppose one example of this is female representation in The Dáil. It seems as if women don't necessarily vote for women.
0: Yeah, exactly. There's a common saying in sort of my field, right, of like gender and leadership, and it's the patriarchy has no gender, right? These social norms and these ideas about what women are supposed to do or supposed not to do, or these associations between masculinity and leadership, they're really deeply embedded, right? And most of the time, I would argue, it's not something so pernicious as active discrimination or dislike or bias. It's really just this gut association, this instinct, this slight, I don't know about that.
1: Yeah. And is that particular to our perhaps ideas we have about the way women should present themselves? I don't mean in terms of their dress. I just mean the way they should talk or the tone they should talk in.
0: Yeah, certainly it could be related, right? So for charisma, we're not sure yet whether this is something that is inherently like more agentic, right? More assertive or more maybe feminine and communal, and because there are elements of both. You say, you know, you set ambitious goals as part of charisma. You say, we will put a man on the moon, right? By the end of this decade. That's an ambitious goal. That's more assertive, more masculine. But you also create moral conviction. You say, like, this is important. This is right. We care about our children. That's a little more feminine. But I think there's great evidence from elsewhere in like the gender and leadership literature suggesting that especially when women behave a little more assertively as leaders, we don't like it and we evaluate them differently. We expect them when they're assertive to also be warm, to also be friendly, to also be kind. Mm-hmm. Whereas there's not that same expectation typically for men.
1: Mary, thanks very much for speaking with us today. That was Mary Hausfeld there, an assistant professor in the Department of Management and Marketing at the University of Limerick.
2: This is the best of News Talk. The best bits from the last 24 hours.
1: Yum. Is there really any way to compete with it? Is it possible to produce healthy food in the home that's just as nice? Today in the US, it's National Junk Food Day, an attempt, obviously, to wean Americans from their usual diet of kale and broccoli. Aisling Larkin, author of You Are What You Eat, is here to explain why it's so nice. Good afternoon, Aisling.
3: Good afternoon, Sean. I mean, did they really need a day, you know, National Junk Food Day? I mean, I don't know, is it serving its purpose, to be honest?
1: I know, it's irony free, I would have thought, really. Probably every day is Junk Food Day in that part of the world. Why is junk food nice? So why does it seem to be addictive?
3: Yeah, so look, I suppose my background, obviously, as you know, is food and everything, but my master's is food product development. So I'm actually almost like the antithesis to this. I work in the space of developing four delicious, nutrient-dense foods that are gorgeous, but not the junk food version. And when you develop a food for the junk food market, like ultimately there's something called a bliss point. And when you design that recipe, when you create that food, it has to have this sweet spot, the exact ratio of fat, sugar, and salt, along with having the texture in your mouth, a little maybe coating of fat inside your mouth, a melting moment, a crunch, a crisp. So it's like the mouthfeel, the texture, and then that bliss point between sugar, fat, and salt. So it's a very lucrative and exact science when you are designing junk food, because what you want is for people not actually to be satiated or full, but just going, I want more of that, you know. And it's a dangerous ground to be in. Like, junk food can be delicious in a moment, you know, but I think it's that balance of not overdoing it as well.
1: Yeah, and well, I mean, even from that description, it seems like an awful lot of thought and design goes into this food.
3: Oh, huge, absolutely huge. I mean, because you're looking for sensory satisfaction, you know, it has to be like obviously the look, the smell, the weight of something before you eat it, and then it's that instant. What, you know, do you want to crunch? Do you want to melt? What are you looking for? And then it's those layers of flavor. And you'll notice with certain foods, you know, like something like Pringles almost, they almost melt or dissolve in your mouth. So they're not hard work. They're not challenging to eat. But then as it melts and dissolves, you kind of get that layer of, you know, whatever flavor it is, salt and vinegar or sour cream and onion. And I mean, it is joyful. It's a delicious experience, because that's what it's designed to do, because the more delicious as it is, the more we crave it, the more we want it, but we never really feel full and satisfied after it.
1: Yeah, that's some trick to kind of make you cram in a load of burgers, but you still want more burgers.
3: Absolutely. That's the job if you get a brief like that.
1: Is that relatively easy to do, because you just have to design the burger and then you're just kind of farting out these burgers continuously? All you have to make sure is that they're the same every time. As opposed to trying to devise variety in a menu.
3: Yeah, well, I suppose it is, because you've got free rein. You know, you're designing for bliss point, not for nutritional value, you know, not for satiety, not for something that's going to keep you nourished and full. So, I mean, yeah, you've got free rein. It's certainly more difficult to design foods that are delicious first, but then that also are, you know, satiating foods. And by that, I mean, it is something that gives you sensory pleasure, that it is delicious. It's crunchy, it's smooth, it's creamy, but also that those layers of flavor are there as well. So it's a trickier one to do when it's not junk food.
1: Yeah. And plus also you're designing food that, you know, you've had your meal and you go, that was lovely. I'm just going to sit here and rub my belly rather than I'm going to go back and order more. Are there things though that actually aren't going to give you a coronary bypass that you can eat that are kind of like a junk food experience?
3: Yeah, like I suppose that's the world that I exist in. And it's not redesigning junk food, but it's just making delicious food. Like something like think of something like even like Mars Bar Rice Krispie Squares. You know those ones? They're delicious and they're such a treat. You see them at birthday parties all the time. And I suppose like on that note, if it is junk food, like, and it is lovely, and it is a birthday, like savor that occasion. You know what I mean? You're with people you love. Enjoy the food. If it's delicious, have a moment. Like this thing of kind of labeling junk food as, is it naughty? Is it forbidden? Should we not eat it? All of a sudden we're giving the power to the food and we become powerless. Whereas actually we don't need permission like a junk food day to eat it. You can actually just go, you know what? I'm going to have something like this. I'm going to savor the moment and I'm going to move on and, you know, live a normal, balanced life. And I suppose in doing that, I have a beautiful recipe on my website for Mars Bars Rice Krispie Squares, but they're a better version for you. So ashlinglarkin.ie is the website. And what I do is I still use Rice Krispies, but in with the Rice Krispies, I put something called quinoa, which we probably know as a grain, but you can puff it like popcorn. You can put it on a pan and pop it like popcorn. And then I put that in. So that's like a protein food. So it's a little bit better for you. Then I put in a couple of little milled chia seeds and flax seeds. You don't know they're there. Mix that with honey and peanut butter. So you get this beautiful crispy kind of base, just like you would with the caramel squares. Then I do this layer of caramel. So I've got a great recipe for making nature's caramel, which is dates. So you soak dates in boiling water, add really good vanilla bean paste, pinch of sea salt, blitz those up, and you get this jar of delicious caramel. Layer that over that crispy Rice Krispie base, and then a little layer of dark chocolate over the top. Pinch of sea salt, chill those down, cut them into 16 squares, and they are delicious.
1: Mm, nice. You know the sauces they put on burgers? Do they put a lot of work into those?
3: Yes, they do. So, I mean, a lot of them, again, are mayonnaise-based sauces. So for that palatability and the amount of fat that's in them, they immediately ping things like dopamine in your brain, you know, and you're going, oh my God, this is so delicious. But I've made a salad dressing for the summer. So it's I call it my Big Mac salad dressing. So what it is, okay. I hear
1: lawsuits coming, but never mind.
3: You know, we'll work on the name. It is a mustard and gherkin salad dressing, okay? So I would make my salad dressings, and it's just such a great tip at home. Half mayonnaise and half live natural yogurt. So you're cutting the fat and the calories in half, but you're still getting that creamy palatability. So I love that. And then in the supermarkets, all of the supermarkets do an own brand range of this mustard and gherkin relish. So you mix that with the mayo and the yogurt, tiny little bit of, if you had something like dill or something like that, you could add it in, or a drop of a little white wine vinegar. Stir that all together, keep it in a jam jar in your fridge. And that as a salad dressing is gorgeous, because you think of our famous burger, you know, and it has that mustard and that little gherkin on top. And we love that. We, you know, our brain remembers that we like that. Most people like it as a flavor. So this is a lovely way to bring something kind of interesting and creamy as a sauce that you can put on burgers, dip your wedges in, have it as a salad dressing. And it's a really nice one.
1: Thanks a million, Aisling. That was the food writer and TV chef, the delicious Aisling Larkin.
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1: So you get a cookbook And it claims all the recipes will take 30 minutes, but they don't, or the measurements for the ingredients seem off. And sometimes the instructions say a dash of something. American recipes often say a cup of something. How big of a cup? Can we really trust recipes at all? The home economist Agnes Boucher-Hayes joins us now, and we can trust her. Agnes, good afternoon.
3: Well, I hope you can, Sean. Good afternoon. How are you?
1: Not too bad. The thing is, a chef, particularly professional chefs, they're kind of instinctive in the way that they cook. You know,
3: They didn't start out instinctive, I suppose, is the main point to make. So they would have gone through, some of them would have gone through an apprenticeship or culinary school, and they would have learned the basics there. And then I suppose what you'd say is they can rift on that to put their own slot on things in various and different ways. So that's, I think, where you have to be a little bit careful. Like with regards measurements, we measure in metric here in Ireland, but you will see in an awful lot of recipes that the cup, Americans will use cup, they use an entirely different set of recipes, like Australia as well will use different ones. So you just have to convert things back to our own, and you just, you know, the easiest thing is to go to a converter and bring them back into grams and millilitres and things like that. But yeah, you see, Sean, I suppose really people don't realise that when you start cooking, you can't just pick up where, like, say, so a Jamie Oliver is and have that level of familiarity. You have to build yourself up to that, and you have to stretch, I suppose, the muscle memory and the skill level, you know. So it's like any other skill, you just have to learn and acquire it. And then once you become very familiar with a recipe, you can change it and you can augment it and you can put your own little twists on it and your own flavorings. And once you've got one thing, you know, if you can get a couple of basic things mastered, and you know, you understand your own cooker, then everything else is a little bit more simple.
1: Yeah. Does that mean then that you actually can't, if you're starting from scratch, and you buy a cookbook and you bring it home, that the chances are you will fail if you try to copy a recipe.
3: Some of them. Well, it depends on what cookbook you bring home. If I was advising somebody, I would tell them to get a Good Housekeeping cookbook or an All in the Cooking, or I'd look at certain recipes. Like some of Jamie Oliver's recipes are very simple. Our own Donal Skehan writes a lovely, simple, straightforward recipe in the vernacular that's easy to understand. You know, so there are people out there. Obviously, the Ballymaloe cookbooks, they're brilliant, especially A Year at Ballymaloe. It goes through all of the recipes and it gives all of the basics, you know, so you'll have like something like a vinaigrette or a mayonnaise or a pastry. So you'll have these tried and tested for generations, because these will go back to the Mrs. Beatons and, you know, the Delias and the Mary Berries. Those, you know, all of that knowledge and all of that practice will have been put into that book. Whereas if somebody has a brand new book out, they may not have tested the recipe so much. Or they may not be as familiar when they're, you know, or writing for the whole population. Like there are certain recipes that I won't go near, Sean. I wouldn't. Some chef's books I go, lovely to look at, but they're very complicated. Oh. Tell you that straight out.
1: But you're not going to name names now, Agnes, are you?
3: No. We can talk later.
1: But give us initials.
3: Some may be Irish, some may be international. But what I would do is I would look at those recipes and I would read those recipes, because it's about a little bit about education and stretching the brain again. And I would then say, right, well, what is he actually doing there? What are they actually doing? How can I simplify that to a degree? And I'll then make it so that I, a home economist or a home cook, could make it a little bit easier and more and easier within my own kitchen on the limitations that I have there.
1: Yeah. Is a key difference if the author of the cookbook would routinely be cooking in a kitchen for four or six people, as opposed to somebody who would have devised these recipes in a commercial kitchen?
3: Well, the way that I've seen it work, Sean, is that, like, so you'd work with somebody who's writing the recipe, and the publisher then will get somebody in to test those recipes in the home setting. And that's what a home economist would do for a cookery book. So cookery books that have their recipes tested, you know, and I suppose some of the more prolific writers would have testers and people testing them. Like Jamie Oliver has a gang of people and a gaggle of people working as home economists to test those recipes and using ordinary ingredients and different, like maybe a fan oven, a convection oven, a gas oven, you know, testing the recipes to make sure they work. And that's what people, you know, inside multiples will do that as well with their instructions on the back of packs. And they they will write them in a very simple way so the people, in the vernacular, so people can understand them and they can get successful outcomes from it. So a good cookery book, to my mind, is one that has had recipes tested, and that, you know, and the more well-known people would have that, like, you know, they'd have those recipes tested. And I also like to start with looking at the whole recipe. Like, there can be a massive list of ingredients, and sometimes you can simplify that down as well. But again, that's familiarity. But starting out, I would say start with something very simple, making a very basic tomato sauce, which is tomatoes, sugar, salt. That's it. Mm. And then you can add to that. And as you become more familiar, then you can start doing your penne alla vodkas and your, you know, whatever. You can take it whatever way you want it to go then. But, you know, start simple and really, you know, I would always say go with the tried and tested, the old reliables that have been around for a long time. Again, all in the cooking, a good housekeeping cookbook, they've all been tried and tested for donkeys.
1: Right, okay. And do ovens vary?
3: Oh, they do, yeah. Yeah, absolutely. So a commercial oven will be entirely different from a domestic oven. So really, you'd never, unless you're cooking, like a chef's cookbook would be very different from a domestic cookbook. But yeah, I mean, what you would have, and there are things that you can get if you were testing, you know, thermometers that you will sit into an oven and that will test the temperature of the oven so that you know where you are, because the insulation, the age, the efficiency of the oven would all change, as well as where you put things in the oven. That would actually change as well. Mm. And it depends if it's gas or convection or a fan, you know, a lot of things. So knowing your own equipment as well. So moving into different houses or, you know, getting a new oven, take your time. Get to know it. Things like agas as well, that's a whole different dimension in cooking. You know, you cook in a very different way within a solid fuel oven like that, or, you know, so absolutely, ovens are massively different. There's a myriad out there.
1: Yeah, and when they say preparation time 20 minutes or 10 mm-hmm. minutes, that's mm-hmm. invariably nonsense.
3: If you're really good, you know how to work feeler properly, then it mightn't be. Now, Jamie Oliver did do, you know, 20-minute meals, and he did run a clock. But that's a person who is, like, it's second nature to them. But also, yeah. You know, cleaning as you go, I don't know if it factored in. You know, he's a people team of people running in behind him to clear things and make sure his spaces are clear. I was reading some of them, knowing I was coming on, some of the recipes. And the preparation time, it looks easy, but my God, you'd want to be on roller skates in the kitchen.
1: Yeah. Yeah.
3: You seem to be coming back on yourself, you know.
1: If they factored in the cleaning up time, you know, you might think twice before you actually did it.
3: But you do actually have to factor that in. And if you, now I'm going to sound like a real home economist, clean as you go, Sean, clean as you go, tidy down, because then at least you're more efficient in what you're doing.
1: Yeah.
3: So, you know, things like that will make, but again, that's muscle memory and familiarity in the kitchen and how you approach things. I would like read around a couple of recipes. If I was choosing what to cook, there were people coming over, read around a couple of recipes, then take the bones of it, and I'd break it down into the different things. So I'd create a little plan for myself to make sure that things were timed out properly. You know, that also takes a little bit of skill and knowledge.
1: Yeah, because also as well, if you're eating in the city, you know, if you have a kitchen diner and you're sitting there looking at a pile of pots in the sink.
3: It's just like, you know, there needs to be a place that you can put them, or that they're not there. You do not need to use every single pot in the whole place, you know, that. But it is. And then, you know, it's very hard for the person that's doing the cooking then to sit down and relax when they're looking at the washing up as well, you know.
1: Absolutely. Agnes, thanks a million as ever. That was the home economist, Agnes Boucher-Hayes there.
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6: 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Movement that inspires.
7: Comedian Rosie O'Donnell recently appeared on the Seth Meyers show in the US, and she had plenty to say about the supposedly excessive drinking culture that she has encountered since she moved here to Ireland. Have a little listen to this.
8: And I feel like that no one more lovingly ridicules than the Irish as well.
9: That's true. And, you know, and nobody drinks more.
8: Yeah.
9: Now, when I was a young comic, a lot of comedians did jokes about that, and I thought, this is really unfair.
8: Yeah, it's stereotyping.
9: This is stereotyping. And then I moved there. And I went to the doctor the first week I'm there, and there's a questionnaire for new patients. And it said, do you drink alcohol? And I checked yes. And it said, if yes, please check the box that applies most to you. How many drinks do you have in a week? The first box you can check said 1 to 15.
8: That's the least.
9: Now I said, excuse me, Dr. Ward. Can I ask you a question? What would you say to me if I told you I drank 15 drinks a week? She goes, I'd say move on to the next question. They didn't, and you know, but I've been there now for 18 months, and I got to tell you, 15 a week isn't that hard to do in
8: Ireland. No, you can get there pretty fast.
9: You can get there pretty fast.
7: And that was Rosie O'Donnell. But is she right? Do we really drink that excessively, or is the pub simply part of our culture? And joining me now to discuss this is cookbook author and food and wine writer Aoife Carrigy. Good evening to you, Aoife.
10: Good evening.
7: Your reaction to Rosie O'Donnell?
10: I mean, it was a bit of a wind-up, wasn't it? It was hard not to get defensive for a start, because it's just, oh, here we go with the old stereotypes. And you would hope that someone who spent 18 months here, as she has, or says she has, would have had a more nuanced kind of take on it. But in thinking about it, I suppose it depends on, you know, your experience. But if you were judging it on going into pubs and seeing, you know, certainly say in the last month of sunshine and seeing everybody crowded outside the pubs and so on, and the enthusiasm that we bring to it, you know, maybe that drinking culture seems, like a very different one to what she's used to in the US.
7: Yeah, and I think that maybe it is, and potentially maybe we are just better crack.
10: I think we
7: are. And Rosie O'Donnell.
10: Yeah, I think we are very enthusiastic about our pub culture. I think it's a huge part of our culture, and we embrace it very.
7: And maybe it's because we came from little cottages where we lived in one room full of turf fires and all these other patronizing suggestions that Rosie O'Donnell has been making about us. I wonder, are you're not saying you're wrong, that you're being kind and measured and all of that kind of stuff, because the stats aren't really borne out by this anymore, are they, in terms of our drinking? Our drinking has declined.
10: Yeah, we're now at, on line with the European average. Our drinking has actually declined from its peak in 2001. It has declined to over 35%. So we're now, I think the figure is, it's 9.3 litres of pure alcohol per person per year, which sounds like quite a lot, actually. One third of all adults, well, they actually include from 15 years upwards, would abstain in a year. So a third of us don't drink. So that actually brings it up to our consumption up to like 14, just over 14 litres per person. But that's the European average. So
7: yeah, average, I think, is 10 litres, isn't it? And we're 9.3. So we're actually below the average of the OECD countries, which is 17 countries in Europe plus the UK.
10: But we do have a different culture. And I mean, I think, you know, we see that, like, for the younger generation, they're drinking a lot less alcohol, and they are socializing in different ways, where alcohol is maybe part, or the pub is maybe part of the evening out, but it maybe isn't the kind of primary focus. But like, you walk down South William Street on a sunny evening and you see, like, you know, the gangs sitting around, and like, it is still very much part of their culture, our culture, you know, across generations. And I think that is one of the beautiful things, actually, about the Irish pub, is that it is cross-generational. It's like, you know, it's a third place that you can go into. Unlike going into, if you went into a coffee shop and you're having coffee with your friend and somebody started trying to, you know, make conversation with you, you might feel like, hang on, that's not really what the coffee shop is for. I'm here privately having conversation. Whereas in the pub, there's kind of this you know, it's fair game. Like there's, you know, it's, you can, you wouldn't know who you'd get talking to in the pub. And that is part of the,
7: it's
10: the attraction.
7: Almost like the pub is a forum.
10: Yeah.
7: On, you know, like an old Greek forum sort of idea. I saw the Odyssey at the weekend, but it's almost like it's a forum as you say, you wouldn't necessarily expect the whole cafe to join in a conversation, but a pub that potentially can happen.
10: And it's about more than the alcohol. Like I went for a beautiful walk and swim the other day with some friends and we were going back to their place to have a barbecue and we went for a pint before we went back and had wine with our barbecue. But it was something about going for that pint and, you know, somebody met somebody from down the road and there was that little bit of, but there's something about the neutral space of it, the open public space of it that's very special.
7: Yeah. And I think
10: culture.
7: It does reflect on us as friendly people, and I think that we are friendly people, and I think we are friendly in general, whether we've been drinking or not, largely.
10: Yeah, absolutely. And you see a lot of, you know, certainly I see it in my friends, I see it in myself, and particularly the younger generation where there's more moderate drinking. So, for example, the zebra drinking where you might go and you have a pint of Guinness and then a pint of 0.0, and you swap between the two over the night so that you're consumption is less. You've gone out and you've had 4 pints, but you can still operate, function on a, you know, the next morning on a work day. So I think it is evolving. And I think that's what was maybe disappointing about Rosie O'Donnell's kind of sweeping statements is that she missed a lot of that nuance that actually it's not about the boozing. It's about the sociability and getting, and the boozing is part of how we celebrate fun things in our lives. So, for example, I always remember being in Kyo's one evening and these guys, the Scandinavian guys, were like, what is going on? Is there a festival? What is happening? Why is it so busy? I said, oh, no, just the sun came out. It was a Thursday. And I was like, the sun came out and it's not going to be sunny tomorrow. So that's why the streets are full of people drinking. But, you know, it is kind of like a festival. It's a mini festival when the sun comes out.
7: Someone has texted to say, don't confuse drinking with pub culture. What percentage of your drinking takes place in the pub? And there is a point. We do drink outside the pub more now than we used to.
10: Yeah.
7: We drink at home now more than we used to. But nonetheless, we're still overall drinking less.
10: Definitely.
7: And I do think that what Rosie O'Donnell is talking about is our pub culture, because I don't think that she knows what we're doing in our houses. I don't think that she can know what you, Aoife, or I do at home, or what the ordinary, typical Irish person might do at home, because you can only know what you see people do in the public sphere.
10: And there is that thing as well, you know, in Ireland where we'll say, shall we go for the one? And of course, we know that there's no such thing as the one. We know that we mean, shall we go for two?
7: but maybe
10: to somebody new to that doesn't get that nuance of the one means a couple. And it's, a friend of mine had just moved to Thailand and we were discussing how in Thailand there's a greeting in Thai where if you see someone you haven't seen in a while, you say, have you eaten? And the idea is you see them on the street and the idea is that there's always street food to have and that's their way of kind of connecting.
7: And you'll stop and have a...
10: Yeah, and you might take 15 minutes
7: dumpling
10: or
7: whatever they have.
10: But it's just a little... And we can't, for us, the pint is kind of that way of like, sure, we grab a quick one and have an actual catch up, you know?
7: Yeah.
10: It's a spontaneity or, you know, and it's, I think it's something to be celebrated.
7: I think it's something to be celebrated too, to be honest. And thank you for coming in, Aoife, and joining us. That is Aoife Carrigy, cookbook author and food and wine writer. Do let us know what you think. 087 1400 106 is the WhatsApp. Shane Coleman, your thoughts? I'm kind of bulling here a little bit.
11: Yeah, I mean, are we being too sensitive to what she said? And I take the point absolutely, and Aoife's absolutely right about us being on average. But if you excluded the 30, I wouldn't say there's any other country in Europe where a third of the people don't drink alcohol at all. And I wonder if you excluded that, where we'd stand in the league table. The other thing we do, and I think we're not unique in this, but lots of countries don't do it, we binge drink.
7: I know we do binge drink.
11: And I look... Do we have a national alcohol problem? I think we probably do. So I wouldn't be too sensitive to what she had to say.
7: I am sensitive. I feel a few things. I feel, first of all, she goes, oh, back in the day, I heard them stereotyping and I thought it was really unfair. And then I went there. I mean, she played the country for laughs and you might say that's fair enough. She's a comedian. But I have a kind of a feeling, Rosie, if you're listening, and maybe you are because apparently you live here, that you came into our house and then you slagged us off behind your back when you went home. And I don't like it. I actually think
11: that... Even if it's true?
7: That is a thing that a dose does, if you ask me.
11: Even if it's true?
7: And even a stopped clock like Donald Trump can be right occasionally.
11: About Rosie. But what if she's right about this?
7: I don't think that she is right, actually. I think we are friendly people. I think that we do have a bit of a pub culture. But I don't really like somebody coming here and saying, ah, ha, ha, and laughing at us behind our back, and then acting when she's here like she loves us.
11: I think it's outrageous to say we have a drink culture in this country. I don't think that's offensive.
7: But is that what she was saying, or was she saying we had a drink problem? Because she was talking about, oh, the doctor, 15 drinks. I, by the way, am formerly a doctor, and I've never seen the questionnaire she's talking about that has 1 to 15. It's usually 0 to 4 and 4 to 11, and it's quite different.
11: Loads
7: but anyway.
11: Get in touch on this. Unbelievable how in denial people still are. Ireland is still very much a country where people drink so much more than any other country. Rosie definitely touched a nerve by the sounds of it.
7: Yeah. Someone says, the more surprising thing to me is that Rosie O'Donnell is that she managed to get a GP to take her in the first week in the country rather than wait most like most people. I suspect there could be a pinch of salt in all of those stories about us. But someone else says, I think that coffee shops have taken over from pubs. I remember as a child, lunchtime pints, bank workers in the pub during the day. Now it would be frowned upon, says John. I do think that we're drinking less. I think young people are drinking less. I think we're all drinking less. And I think nonetheless, even though a third of us don't drink, overall our average drinking is less. And I appreciate, and you're quite right, that we do drink in a binge.
11: But the average is based on the head of population. And if a third of the population aren't drinking, that skews the average hugely.
7: Yes, but it means, but it's still the average because a third of them aren't drinking. So those of us who are drinking...
11: No. Yeah. No, they don't. They do it on the total population, not on the population who drink.
7: Yes, I know.
11: So
7: I'm aware.
11: So it skews the figures because there's no other country in Europe, I would say,
7: but,
11: where a third of people don't drink at all.
7: But you're guessing that. You don't know that.
11: I do know that.
7: You know the percentage.
11: I've seen the stats before. There's no other country. We have a traditionally higher percentage of non-drinkers in this country. It goes back to
7: pioneers
11: and
7: yeah,
11: all
7: I know
11: that.
7: I'm not sure that we can say that for sure for a fact. But I think...
11: Do you really think there's one in three French people who don't drink?
7: I don't know, Shane, what the percentage of French people
11: don't. I can tell you there isn't.
7: Well, there's a huge amount of Muslims in France and they don't drink. So would that not skew the population too?
11: I don't think it's a third of the population. Wouldn't get too comfortable that we're drinking less. A lot of alcohol replaced by recreational drug and hard liquor at home. I don't know if the alcohol figures, I presume they include supermarket sales. I'm presuming. I don't know.
7: I know they do. It's the amount of alcohol sold in the country divided by the age of people who are drinking between the ages. But look, let us know what you think. Personally, I think I'd be perfectly happy for Rosie to move back to the US and take her views about Ireland with her. But
11: that's a little harsh.
7: Is it?
11: Yeah. Just because you don't agree with what she has to say?
7: No, I do know what I don't like is she came here to be welcomed because she felt that America was a cold house for her. And she went back to America and she went on the telly and she slagged us off behind our back.
11: Rosie, you can come over to our house for a drink anytime.
7: No Rosie, you can come on the show anytime and we'll have the chats.
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11: Now, there's a new community safety model running across the country. It's replaced the old policing committees. There's 36 of them now around the country, one in each local authority area. They meet every 3 months. They're made up of local politicians, people from the HSE, TUSLA, drug addiction workers, local Gardaí, all with the aim of crime prevention. So is this an effective move to tackle crime and make our towns feel safer? Well, joining us now is a member of one of those community safety groups, Paul Ross. He's also a Fine Gael councillor for Ballymahon Municipal District in Longford. Paul, talk to us about this new community safety model. Is it a good idea in your view?
12: Yeah, so I suppose we were part of a pilot with Waterford City and Dublin City Centre in, I think it was 2021, where we moved from, as you mentioned, the Joint Policing Commission to this Longford Community Safety Partnership. And I suppose the big, big difference, having sat on the previous JPC, as we call it, was the Joint Policing Commission was very reactive to crime that happened in the past, where we would come along every couple of months and get a breakdown on crime figures and data and Garda figures. So it was really, as I say, reactive. Generally, there'd be a bit of shouting and a bit of giving out if something happened. And if nothing happened, then we'd be all happy enough. I suppose the new Community Safety Partnership is very much a proactive approach. It's a larger committee. I think there's about 30 members, as you mentioned yourself. There's community groups, there's resident associations, there's statutory agencies, as you mentioned, TUSLA, HSE, and county councillors, and then, of course, council staff, along with the Gardaí. So I suppose we found it very beneficial over the last number of years as the pilot has worked out. It's brought money to community groups. It's helped groups to, I suppose, apply for applications. For example, Longford have been trying to get a new family resource centre in the town for a number of years, and with the support of the Longford Community Safety Partnership, they've been allocated funding there this year. So on the whole, it's been very effective. I suppose we've also set out at the time, at 2022 to 2024, strategic plan and vision for the county. And I suppose what that was really to do was, I suppose, improve the perception of the town and county. There was measures like increasing Garda visibility, improved communication, enhancing integration, having better collaboration among groups, especially okay. like the Family Resource Centre. So it's been a lot of benefits.
11: Okay, us. You also have a small budget to come up with ideas, and you could use the money to get drug users to find help or to maybe initiate research about what's driving antisocial behaviour on the ground. How have you used that money in Longford?
12: Yeah, there was a budget there of about €50,000 for small scale schemes up to €1,000, and then for slightly larger schemes up to €5,000. So it wasn't huge money, but there was a number of festivals that were funded from that. There was a number of initiatives like a property marking scheme, a text alert scheme. There was a kids court as well, which the pilot initiated, where people who were caught speeding were brought to a kids court. And the kids were able to make determinations on the speeding that someone was doing, particularly outside urban areas or particularly outside schools, we'll say. So that was all very effective. As you say, improving communication, I suppose, we saw there was a number of family resource centres that got funding to improve supports for families, to improve awareness of supports, and then to educate people on state agencies on allowing easier access to support. So it's all very positive
11: okay.
12: stuff.
11: You said something, you were quoted in a piece in the journal, you said something which I found very interesting. You said, it made me look beyond crime. Like every village has issues, there can be a lot of background problems to crime, whether it's drug addiction or something else. This partnership tries to dig a little bit deeper. I thought that was interesting.
12: Yeah, and it's a very fair point. I suppose the politicians probably did miss the old JPCs, because you would always get headlines in the paper. You could highlight, if there's burglaries in an area, you would highlight that, you would get headlines in the paper, you'd look for more guards. And, you know, but guards doesn't solve all problems. And you said yourself that the likes of social issues, the likes of drug use, which is commonplace in rural Ireland, in every part of Ireland, these things have to be looked at. Even the likes of breakfast clubs in schools, some families are not in favour of them, but the reality is some kids go to school with no parents getting out of bed, they're dragged out themselves, they get no food in the mornings, and you have to look a bit deeper. That's why when we collaborate with all the state agencies, it educates us to what's happening with drug use in the county. We got a presentation from Longford Women's Link, and there was a large emphasis on abuse of women in the home, which, you know, is not something to talk about every day of the week, but the numbers are rising. So you have to be aware of this. We have to educate the community. You have to educate, you know, teachers in schools. You know, we find it very, very informative. But as I said in that piece, it is important that you do scratch the surface. You do look at what's going on behind the scenes. You know, it's easy to throw the buckets at some kids who are, you know, vandalism, but you have to look a bit deeper than that.
11: Where do you stand on, should the media be present at these meetings? I mean, I saw the NUJ complaining, the suggestion they wouldn't be. I can kind of see both sides of the argument. I mean, I like the idea of the media being present in some ways to report on what's going on. But is there more of a tendency to grandstand from politicians rather than delve deeper into the issues if they know, as you say, it's going to make a headline in the local newspaper?
12: Yeah, I suppose it needs a bit of, sometimes political action is very important, and sometimes there's grandstanding, and I suppose you have to live with that, in fairness now, right? You know, sometimes politicians shouting can bring action, but I suppose this new safety partnership, I suppose we were most proud of the fact that there is a plan in place. This plan did help contribute to getting a new family resource centre in Longford. That was obviously pushed by politicians, right?
11: Yeah.
12: But I mean, it does take a bit of both. I mean, sometimes we use journalists to highlight issues as well.
11: Yeah,
12: so
11: no, fair.
12: It does
11: fair.
12: Push both ways. Yeah. I'm actually not against journalists not the meetings, but then some of the meetings can be quite sensitive. So I suppose it's a matter for the chairman. I should say the chairperson is an independent person. In our old community safety partnership, it was a former county manager, Martina Maloney. In the new safety partnership, it's actually a former superintendent that was in Longford, Seamus Boyle. So I suppose it's the politicians don't run the show here. They're part of the bigger picture. So it's very inclusive that way.
11: And just finally and briefly, if you can, Paul, what do you say? There'll be people listening in here saying, look, you know, all this kind of liberal nonsense, we need more police, we need to knock a few heads, and that's the way to tackle crime.
12: Yeah, but it is and it isn't. People like, I suppose one of the things we found in Longford was people like to see the visibility of guards. They don't want guards stuck in guard stations. They want to see them out on the street, particularly at certain times of the day or night, we'll say, right? They want to know that they're a phone call away in a rural community. And like, you know, guard numbers, they were down, they are beginning to increase. We always want more guards on the street. But I suppose that bit of prevention I mentioned, you know, going out to the statutory agencies, TUSLA, HSE, Women's Link, you know, they're all a help. We'll say the family resource centres, I'm a huge fan of those. We have three now. We have two in Longford, one in Granard, one in Ballymann. The one in Longford Town was badly needed. It is coming now. They give massive support, particularly to migrant groups, to new communities. We have a large migrant population. 20% of the population in Longford are not born in Ireland. So they need help. The language is often an issue. So the likes of those family resource centres are crucial, and it's crucial to get the support from the state.
11: Okay. Listen, thanks for talking to us. Keep up the good work. Councillor Paul Ross there, Fine Gael Councillor for Ballymahan Municipal District in Longford, talking about those new community safety models.
7: Now, the wildfire in Slievenamon in County Tipperary has reduced significantly, according to Tipperary County Council. However, firefighters are continuing to tackle a number of isolated hotspots. But what needs to be done to prevent or reduce the risk of wildfires here in Ireland? In the first place, joining us now is ecologist and author Pádraig Fogarty. Good evening to you, Pádraig. Obviously, we watched with horror the scenes in Tipperary, the hillside ablaze. Can much be done to prevent this?
13: Yes, I think there's a lot that we can do when we look at the rapidly deteriorating situation with our climate, when we look at the very poor condition that our natural habitats are in. There's certainly an awful lot that we can do to adapt. Now, of course, number one is climate change and getting off fossil fuels. But in terms of adapting to the hotter and drier and more weather extreme future, we can restore our natural habitats, which are naturally more fire resistant and drought resistant. And I'm talking in particular about getting our native forest back. I mean, most of the fires, nearly all of them, I would say, in Ireland are on the hills. These are places that should be wet in times past. And in fairness, we might be going back a long time, but these areas would have been covered in native forest. And now they're practically non-existent, but we could bring them back. And I think that would be the single most important thing we could do to not necessarily prevent fires from happening, but reduce the impact of fires when they do happen.
7: So Pádraig, native forests in terms of the trees, what are we talking about? And these are far less flammable than the kind of the conifers that we do see around Ireland currently, aren't they?
13: Yes, exactly. So, I mean, our native forest is quite varies depending on the location, the soil and all of that. But we're talking about oak trees and ash and willow and hazel. And as you say, these trees are not flammable. I was looking at video there from the fire in Killarney National Park last week, and you could see where the flames raced towards the ancient oak forest. It did a bit of damage to the edge of the forest, but the flames just don't go in under the trees because it's too wet and damp. The problem with our forestry model, of course, is that it's dominated by these monocultures of conifer trees, which are naturally more flammable because they contain oils and resins, but also because it's one type of tree. They're all the same age. And when any kind of damage gets into it, that includes pests and disease and so on, but flames as well, it can cause an enormous amount of damage.
7: Okay. Pádraig, in your view, in terms of where we're at, fines, legislation around, we are informed by our firefighters that much of the fires that we have seen, that these gorse fires, these wildfires, these fires on the hillsides, are caused by humans who have been there maybe using things like disposable barbecues or indeed perhaps on occasion lit deliberately in other ways. But do you think we need to change our attitude to that as well?
13: Yeah, no, I've seen how the attitude has changed over the last 10 years. There was a certain amount of tolerance maybe 10, 15 years ago about burning hills and agricultural activity that might have been burning hills. And I think that has totally gone. But the law has not kept up. It's very difficult to find where anybody has been prosecuted or convicted for setting fire to the land. There was an example from maybe 2 or 3 years ago where somebody was fined €700 for setting a fire to the side of the hill. So this is not a deterrent, even if somebody is caught, which is so, so rare. So we do need to change the laws. Now, in fairness to our Minister for Nature, Christopher O'Sullivan, he has recognised that, and there's work underway to change the laws and stiffen those penalties. But that process is extremely slow. And then the other thing is about getting prosecutions in the first place. I think we need to beef up our forensic ability, our investigation ability, so that we start seeing more of these perpetrators brought to justice.
7: Look, thank you very much for joining us on that. That is ecologist and author there, Pádraig Fogarty. But of course, firefighters in France and Spain are rushing and fighting desperately to contain the worst wildfires in living memory, seizing crucial hours before the arrival of another heat wave of searing temperatures, which is about to land. And joining us now is Elaine Cobb, Paris-based journalist, and Stephen Bergen, journalist based in Barcelona. Elaine, I might come to you first of all. We're seeing awful scenes in the hinterland of Bordeaux. How are things there now?
14: The fires have rekindled at Lège Cap Ferret, which is where most of the fires in that area started. There's a very strong blaze underway, and that, of course, is pushing the firefighters to their limits. It's been blazing there for 4 days, and there have been 222,000 people evacuated just in this region alone. And the authorities this afternoon said there will be no returns home until we're happy the fires are under control, and we're nowhere near that yet.
7: No, and indeed, I believe you're bracing yourselves for a further round of heat waves, temperatures in the region of 39 degrees expected.
14: Exactly. The temperatures go up across the country tomorrow, and 39 degrees down there expected. It's likely we will be heading into heatwave number 4 of the summer across much of the country. There are 16 departments on orange alert for a new heatwave, and that includes the Gironde and the Landes, which are the two regions being touched in the southwest by those fires. In fact, today the flames are now at the gates of a military encampment in the area. It's in an area of woodland and grassland, so the water planes are dropping water all around the camp, because obviously there's fears for any ammunition stores there. It's a parachute regiment, so smaller ammunition stores, but nonetheless.
7: Sure. You mentioned the figure of over 200,000 people evacuated. Where are they going, and where are they staying, and how are they coping?
14: These are people who were either living locally or on holidays. I know someone who was at their family summer home right near at the heart of the fire. They moved to Arcachon, a bit farther away, which is a big body of water, assuming that would be okay. The fire came there. They're now in Bordeaux City. Now, the city is saying they're not going to evacuate yet, but the fire is just over 10 kilometres from the outskirts of the city. Now, the city quite built up. It's unlikely really to hit too much. But on the other hand, with firefighters being worn out and sure, the services extenuated, it's hard to know. And people are just trying to cope. There's a big conference center opened up, but people have been on, you know, camp beds for 3 or 4 nights now, and that's not easy. Elderly people moved out of retirement homes are now finding it very difficult, because there's the problem of heat, there's the rising temperatures, and the air quality is very bad because of all the fires.
7: Look, thank you very much for joining us from France. That is Elaine Cobb, their Paris-based journalist. Stephen Bergen, as I said, is in Barcelona. Stephen, we're hearing a very large fire on the outskirts, really, of Madrid.
15: There does seem to be another fire started. I mean, otherwise, I think the picture is slightly less catastrophic than in France, in that I think about 15,000 of the about 75,000 people who've
16: have been evacuated, have been allowed to return to their homes, if their homes are still standing. As in France, you know, where, you know, the heat wave, our fourth heat wave is coming tomorrow, and the battle is to try to contain these fires before it comes, and which will bring, of course, the likelihood of fresh fires breaking out either in that region or, in fact, anywhere in the country, because it has been very, very hot for about 6 weeks now.
7: Okay. And in terms of Spain's ability to cope with this, your firefighting capacity, is that stretched beyond its limits, or how are they coping?
16: Well, I think, I mean, the firefighters are, I mean, they will just keep going until the fire's out. But I mean, as I think I've said before, I mean, the technology is, apart from dropping fire retardant and water from helicopters, it's basically old-fashioned, you know, manpower of people out there beating down the flames with brush type brooms and things like that, and you know, just fire trucks. So it's I would say that these fires have stretched the capacity beyond its limits. I mean, it was only a few days ago that they said that this fire was, you know, was uncontainable, which it was at the time. And it does really sort of suggest that there needs to be some kind of Europe-wide agency or response force for these fires, because, you know, this right now it's France and Spain. Last year it was Portugal and Spain.

0: party of taking responsibility for the fire. I think people are feeling generally that the regional governments neglect prevention, which is what's really needed, because they don't want to spend any money on it, and then of course they're not spending a lot of money or someone else's money on putting the fires out. I think there's a general feeling that we're not reacting to the to this new reality of very, very hot summers and very, very intense fires.
1: Thank you very much for joining us, Stephen. That's Stephen Bergen there, journalist based in Barcelona.
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3: Now, cold soup, late tradesmen and taxis smelling of smoke. These are just some of the daily gripes Irish people complain about. But with more people taking to social media to air out their grievances, is it better to be a complainer or to keep stum and carry on? News Talk reporter Sarah Madden joins us now. Sarah, you're immensely polite and kind. I'm guessing you're not a complainer.
4: It depends on my mood, Shane. It would depend on my mood and it would depend on my hunger levels. Those two things can get me into a bit of trouble.
3: Yeah.
4: No, I would complain if it was something that was online. Like, say, if I had specifically ordered something to be delivered on a day, you know, for a wedding or something, and it's late, that drives me up the wall. I would definitely complain about that. Or if a pizza or something is delivered without the right toppings or without dips, that's going to ruin my whole experience of the meal. I would complain about that. But it's very hard for me to complain in person. Would you be a complainer?
3: Yeah. If needs be, if something's wrong, I'd only bother, we mentioned taxis smelling like smoke. I wouldn't bother complaining about that because you couldn't change anything. But I would complain about, you know, cold food or something. Definitely, I would, yeah.
4: If it's something that's fixed.
3: Politely.
4: Yeah.
3: I think it's got to be polite.
4: that's the thing you have to remember. But I was speaking to people in Dublin earlier and I kind of had a bit of epiphany. I think most Irish people, in face-to-face situations in general anyway, they're probably more moaners than they are complainers. Like, we'll complain to each other. We'll probably complain to our friends later on in the evening. But we don't actually make complaints.
5: It would have to be really, really annoying to make a complaint. Let most stuff slide, like a three-strike rule sort of thing.
4: Really?
5: Yeah, I try not to, yeah. It's just the whole bad vibe, energy, just too much effort.
6: Yes, I would. I would complain about it, yeah. Mm-hmm. I've been to some restaurants that maybe brought me out the wrong meal or it wasn't what I wanted, and yeah, I did complain.
7: Well, a fly in the soup would definitely be a problem, but slow service or something that's too expensive.
8: If you ask for medium well and it comes out well done, you should say, I don't like the steak, for instance.
9: No, I wouldn't be much of a complainer, to be honest. I think at the end of the day, everybody's trying to do their job. Yeah, sometimes we all make mistakes.
10: I'm not into that at all. I don't believe in complaining. I thank God every day of my life that I'm able to walk. We've enough to eat. If we were living in the third world, then we'd realise how rich we are this side. We should never complain.
4: In your work or anything, have you guys ever gotten any complaints?
11: Oh yeah. I personally work in McDonald's and just the amount of people who've gotten aggressive, like extremely aggressive. You might have forgotten a pickle on their burger or something. So aggressive for no reason.
12: It was a really funny one. I think it was an online review about like a spicy margarita that someone got. They left a one-star review because they decided to eat the chili that was in as a garnish, even though they said everything was amazing. The customer service was amazing. The drink was amazing. Everything. But because they decided to eat the chili, they left a one-star review.
9: I like it. Leonie just started a new job, so I'm working in a service station. I had somebody coming up complaining to me yesterday, and it was an older woman, and she was saying, so we only have four tills. One of them was actually down yesterday, so the queue was massive, and she came up to me, and I was helping her. I was serving her, and she was like, so I was counting and there was 25 people ahead of me. That's not acceptable. And I'm like, there's like literally nothing we can do about that. Like, I'm really sorry, but
4: what do you mean? That was your fault, wasn't it?
9: Yeah. Oh yeah, that was all on me. Sorry.
3: Okay, so what do we complain most about here in Ireland?
4: Well, it's really interesting and ironic. Most of the companies that get the most annual complaints are actually e-telecom and communications companies. Companies like Vodafone and Sky, Air, of course. I know I once spent 2.5 hours on hold with Air. I'll never forget it. But Ryanair topped the list last year, as it did the year before, according to the Consumer Helpline report from the Competition and Consumer Protection Commission. Michael O'Leary's airline had 593 complaints, but Aer Lingus wasn't too far behind them. They also had 349.
3: Yeah. Now, Ryanair would have a lot. Of course, yeah, Ryanair would have a lot of people travelling with them, as would Aer Lingus, to be fair.
4: It's true. And I,

0: But these are only the complaints for Ireland, though. We don't know what complaints they're getting elsewhere around Europe. Hospitality also handles its fair share of complaints. Last year, the Food Safety Authority of Ireland handled nearly 10,000 queries and complaints. But those, of course, don't relate to things like customer service and, of course, issues of taste. As JP McMahon, the chef and restaurateur, explains.
1: I mean, I've had restaurants now 18 years, so I have my fair share of them, from the good, the bad and the ugly. Two of the best ones I ever had was one where a lady gave out to me for a rack of lamb, which I think it was one or two, it was a tapa, one or two pieces of lamb. And she said, well, a rack is four, so I should have got four. And I was like, well, a four rack of lamb is like 25 or 30 euro. And this was a 10 or 15 euro dish. And in the end, it was a heated altercation. So I, sometimes that's why I'm not on the floor too often, because sometimes I end up fighting with the customer. Not too often, but it's been a while. But we also had a lady who was vegan, and we said that that was fine. We catered for her, and then in the end, she wanted a cheese board at the end of her meal, and I said, well, it's that's not vegan, and she said, well, you have to live a little. But I suppose it is difficult on a daily basis, I think, being at the forefront, because sometimes when people have a bad day, they come into the restaurant and they're unhappy, and then they generally challenge that unhappiness into the restaurant staff. And that's the hardest one to deal with, because you're not in control of people's moods. And often we want to give out to someone that we don't know. I mean, Irish people are not very good at complaining unless it's a bad complaint. I think we like to go from 0 to 100. And I think sometimes saying, well, I didn't like that, or that's I think that's a little too salty, or even at the end of the meal saying, just to let you know, the meal was nice, but, and a few things like that, or even sending an email to the restaurant as opposed to going straight on the TripAdvisor and giving one star and saying, I never liked that.
2: Okay. So don't complain in JP's restaurant, I think would be my guideline. No, I'm joking. He's right. I think if you say it in person, this, it can be sorted out, it can be solved, can't it?
0: Well, Sunday Independent columnist Brianna Parkins, she actually wrote about this in the Indo today. And she believes that complainers are actually being deterred from voicing their grievances and that they're doing it less. She says it's all to do with this Karen label that started in the States. Now, initially it did have a racial bent, but very quickly it was kind of used to kind of mark out the, you know, can I speak to your manager, you know, kind of A-line, bob cut, middle-aged woman with an attitude, which is interesting because according to some research, men actually complain more than women. Yeah, they're apparently a lot quicker to voice their dissatisfaction with poor business service and products. But Brianna says complainers have been beaten down and deterred by this Karen label nonetheless. And they're now less likely to complain at a time when she sees much more to complain about.
3: Oh, completely. I think it silenced a lot of people, not just, I think, disproportionately women, but a lot of them, instead of standing up and saying, hey, this public behaviour is making me uncomfortable, please stop. And really, society relies on a bit of self-policing. And I, you know, since COVID, I think we've all gotten really ill-mannered. You see it on public transport. You see people playing videos loudly with no headphones. And this, by the way, isn't just young people. I just thought it was me maybe getting a bit cranky and old towards young people. No, it's not. It's actually people older than me who are also behaving badly. When you go to the cinema, people have their phones on bright. They're answering calls. They're chatting through the movie. Those are just innocuous examples. But I've noticed also customer service has just dropped off. Companies are not delivering what they're saying they'll deliver. And there seems to be no repercussions. They're not afraid of consumers complaining. So we've kind of pushed Karen to the brink of extinction, and we're poorer for it. So I've really taken umbrage to this, and I did get called to Karen. I was on my way home from dinner. It was a packed Sydney street. Was, you know, in the evening time, there were people asking for money. I'm guessing an unhoused gentleman, just sort of sitting under the awning of a shop. And he was being taunted by these two drunk young men handing out sort of fistfuls of cash out in front of them. And they're asking him how many push-ups he would do in order for them to give them cash, which I just thought was really disgusting behavior towards someone who's vulnerable and on the street and who needs money, to treat someone like that. And I said as much, but I wasn't quite polite when I said it. There was a few four-letter words, and they turned around and they called me a Karen. And I just thought, you know what, I'm not going to cop that. And actually, if being a Karen means sticking up for people and calling people out for doing wrong, then I'm proudly a Karen. I'll take that mantle.
2: Mm, okay, a proud Karen there, Brianna Parkins. Of course, a lot of complainers now take to social media, Sarah, to make their complaints.
0: They do. They'll leave bad reviews on the likes of TripAdvisor, as we heard earlier, Google Review. But increasingly, you'll see complainers on the likes of TikTok. They'll go on to their fans, they'll sit down, they might do their makeup and give a story time on their bad customer service experience. And you can kind of understand why. Like, a viral bad review could ruin a business. So their response is really effusive. You know, you'll see people in the next video getting freebies or vouchers. They might get offered other experiences to kind of make good. But as well as that, psychologists say complaining can be a good thing. This sort of cathartic shedding, it can relieve stress, it can boost self-esteem, and it can even increase relationship satisfaction. But consumer columnist with the Irish Independent, Sinead Ryan, really warns against this kind of online strategy.
4: I would always caution people not to have their first outing as a complaint on social media, not least because you can actually libel somebody and you could get into much more serious trouble. The trick to complaining effectively is not to go up and yell at somebody behind a counter who's probably on low wages and really has nothing to do with what just happened to you. So it's really finding out who is responsible, what is the procedure, and to gather together your facts and evidence. Now, that could be photographs, it could be, a faulty item or good. Knowing the law that already exists, there are very, very strong customer protection laws in place, the EU Customer Service Directive and our own Sale of Goods Act back from 1980 and subsequent legislation. This is highly protective already of all consumers, certainly when it comes to purchases. So be calm, use facts and evidence. And if you are not getting the answer you desire, you just say, that's okay, thank you for helping. To whom now can I escalate this? And if you do that, you end up then on a trigger list saying, oh goodness, that customer hasn't gone away, we now need to do something else with it. And you keep doing that until you get to the very last stage and the company, you ask for written confirmation that they are not going to help you. You do not have a case here, we're not going to fix your problem. Once you have that, now you can go to an industry body, maybe a supervisor authority or a regulator, or you can go to the small claims courts, and that costs €25 for claims up to 2,000. And even just getting served that notice can be create a mindset change within the organisation that you're complaining about. So I would say stay calm. Have all your evidence together. Make sure you ask for something. A lot of people complain and they don't tell the company what they want to happen and by when. And persist and persist and persist.
2: Okay, Sinead Ryan with some good advice. Sarah Matt, thank you indeed for that report.
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6: Now, a new report from the Society of Chartered Surveyors in Ireland has found serious affordability challenges for couples looking to get on the property ladder. According to the research, a couple on the combined income of €113,000 who want to buy a new privately built three-bedroom semi-D home and who have a 10% deposit would still be unable to afford to do so in the Dublin commuter belt counties of Kildare, Wicklow and Meath. And joining me now to discuss the new research is John O'Sullivan, member of the Society of Chartered Surveyors of Ireland and a Dublin-based estate agent, and Conor O'Connell, Director of Housing and Planning at the Construction Industry Federation of Ireland. Thank you both for joining us. If I can come to you first, John, I'm sure people will be disappointed to hear this. They have a combined income of €113,000. They want to live in the Dublin commuter belt, but they can't even afford a new three-bed semi-D.
7: Yes, Ciara, it is very disappointing. And this is an annual survey that the Society of Chartered Surveyors Ireland conducts amongst its members. And we've been tracking a fictitious couple with a combined income of €113,000 per annum. And we've been tracking them for the last number of years. So this isn't something which is new. And when you look at it, so we've been looking at, say, the Greater Dublin area, which is Meath, Kildare and Wicklow, and also other areas around the country, including Cork. And this year, when we look at it, the average price of a new three-bed semi in, say, for instance, Wicklow is €525,000, Kildare €530,000 and Meath €515,000. Cork is at €490,000. So we look at that couple, and they also, you know, they benefit from Help to Buy scheme, which is a government scheme to help support them with their purchase.
6: And that's one just for listeners, that where they get tax rebates, etc., that make it all a little bit more affordable.
7: Correct. Correct. It helps them, and it helps them with their deposit. And they have a 10% deposit. They've a loan to income, which is a four times their income. So they can borrow four times their combined income. So when you look at that with the areas that we have included in our survey, there is only one area of the four, and that's Cork, where there is still affordability. So that means that couple on 113,000 are priced out of the market, which is not obviously very helpful for a three-bedroom semi-detached house. Now, there may well be other style of homes, smaller homes that they can afford, but just this for the purposes of our report that we've been conducting for a number of years, that's how we looked at
6: it. And
7: that.
6: When you last looked at this, because you're saying you've been looking at this over a period of time, where was the affordability point for this couple? They could buy in the commuter belt with that kind of income?
7: It has been stretching. And, you know, for instance, a year ago, there was only one county within that area that there was affordability.
6: Okay. And you're not looking at people earning more money, because obviously wages have gone up. But nonetheless, I think most of us would think 113,000 in terms of a combined income was reasonable.
7: Well, we would have thought that that would be something that could buy you a home in this day and age, but unfortunately not. And that's unfortunate. But you're quite correct. We haven't obviously moved the income figure. We've kept the same income that we've been tracking. Because for the purpose, again, it gives us a way with our report to be able to track the affordability being stretched as we've gone along.
6: Okay. Can I ask you, within this research, you also looked at what they can afford. There are homes out there that a couple on 100, you would hope, but that a couple on 113,000 euros combined can afford in the commuter belt. What do they look like?
7: Well, effectively, I mean, look, if a three-bedroom home is priced out of the market, there's, you know, there are apartments and there's two-bedroom homes. The biggest single issue, Ciara, is the amount of supply on the market. And for instance, last year, you know, 36,000 housing units were built nationally, which is obviously very welcome. And this year it's forecast to be over 40,000. And that is very, very, very welcome. But there is obviously sustainability issue with the cost of construction, that there are properties which just can't, you know, they, you know, one, for instance, one of our members, their own research indicated that only one third of what was built last year was actually sold on the open market. Two thirds of it would have ended up in the private rental sector. So there is obviously a shrinking supply level available out there for those buyers. But there are obviously other asset types, such as the smaller houses or apartments that, when offered for sale, they would be able to afford.
6: Okay, and John, for people who, and I know that the support schemes for buying homes apply to new homes largely, but for people wanting to buy maybe a second hand home, is there any sucker there? Is there any more affordability out there for an older three bed semi D, maybe not with a very good BE or perhaps not in perfect repair?
7: Yeah, well, there are great supports out there for buyers with, for instance, the vacant homes grant. So if a property has been empty for 2 years, there's a grant of 50,000 payable for that. So, I mean, look, my speciality is, you know, I'm an estate agent. I've been in this business over 30 years. I specialise in the second-hand market, and I see it. What I would say is, for a lot of buyers coming in to buy a home that needs work, the biggest fear they have is obviously the cost of construction, and the availability of that, and that is a big issue. So, for instance, like getting the 50,000 vacant homes grant or 70,000 for a derelict homes grant may well be one thing, but obviously you need to have the funds and skill set in place to be able to refurbish that home.
6: Yeah, and I would imagine if somebody wanted to do a large job, that 50,000 euros, let's be honest, is a bit of a drop in the bucket.
7: It doesn't unfortunately go a long way at all. Yeah.
6: No. So if you maybe lastly, John, if you were advising people out there, lots of our listeners are in the position of wanting to buy a home, wanting to get on the property ladder, maybe sort of see in terms of their income that they are there and thereabouts on the 113,000. In somebody in that bracket of income, what would you advise them?
7: I would actually say, you know, very typically, and I know I've said not to be, you know, that obviously the cost of a home that needs work is costly. I have often said not to discount that type of property, because I think there's great value in the marketplace for that, even with the works that are needed. It just depends on if you can give it the time to live in a home that needs a little bit of work and to do it as you go and where funds are available. My first home was in Wicklow Town. I was working at the time in Dublin City, and I lived there for 5 years, and then I moved closer into the city, and that was my situation, and that was many years ago. And I know property prices were very different at the time, but I still grappled with the affordability thing at the time as well as a young buyer. So that's obviously something to look at as well, looking that little bit further out. But that's all very rich saying that to somebody. You know, if someone needs to be in their workplace in Dublin too, it's very difficult to say to them to purchase a home that much further out as well. So I think it's everyone's circumstances are very different.
6: Thank you very much for joining us. That's John O'Sullivan there, member of the Society of Chartered Surveyors of Ireland and a Dublin-based estate agent. And for more on this, I'm joined now by Conor O'Connell, Director of Housing and Planning at the Construction Industry Federation. Good evening to you, Conor. In terms of construction inflation, we keep hearing that it's very bad. What level is it currently at?
8: Good evening, Ciara. Since 2021 up until quarter four of 2025, as measured by the Central Statistics Office, construction inflation for building materials is running at 38%. So a 38% increase in various different building materials over that time period. That was due to a number of different factors, historical factors such as COVID, the war in Ukraine. There was a significant price spike at that particular time. And now in recent times, due to the war in Iran and other factors around the Straits of Hormuz and energy prices and oil prices, we've seen another spike in building materials. Now, it's not as severe as the one when we came out of COVID, but nevertheless, you know, we are still concerned about its impact.
6: Okay. So for our listeners, 38% inflation over how long?
8: From 2021 up until the end of 2024.
6: So over 5 years. And do we have an annual inflation rate in terms of construction?
8: I don't have the annualized rate, but for that period of time, it was at 38% overall.
6: Over 5 years. I'm sure it wasn't a constant linear thing, but I suppose you could say it was 7 or 8% if it was over 5 years would be an approximation of it. In terms of what goes in to a house in construction terms, kind of, we know more or less the price of houses. How much does it cost? Because this survey is looking at the affordability of a 3-bed privately built semi-D. How much does it cost to build a 3-bed semi-D?
8: Yeah, there's a general rule of thumb that when it comes to the market price or the price you're selling your unit for. So I know that, for instance, here they were looking, you know, at a medium property price in County Meath of 485,000, effectively 50%, or roughly speaking, 50% of that comes down to pure construction costs. That's your footpaths, that's your enabling infrastructure, that's your, you know, look, bricks and mortar or wood or whatever it may be. So approximately 50% of the unit cost is in construction costs, and the rest is in what we call the soft cost, financing, and other regulatory costs.
6: Okay, so 50% of a €485,000 priced house is construction costs, and so then what's the margin then? If 50% of it is construction costs, and a certain other percentage is soft costs, what's the percentage of soft costs?
8: Well, what in a typical scenario, in order to get finance to build the housing units, a builder will have to, you know, gather all their costs. Go to, you know, your finance agency, go to your financiers or your banks, and then the banks and the financiers will always look for a margin of 10 to 15% in order to finance that unit. So that is typically the margin in any new house that goes for sale. That's demanded by the people that are funding them.
6: All right, so that would be 50 to 70,000-ish in terms of profit on the house.
8: No, sorry, could I just say, not all of that would be profit. And as we've seen in recent times, you need that 10% or 15% margin in order to cater for, you know, price spikes, unforeseen circumstances.
6: All right, so that's the margin. The profit would vary a little.
8: Yeah.
6: Okay.
8: It would vary a lot depending on the, you know, price spikes that may arise, unforeseen circumstances that may arise with ground conditions on the site. It covers a whole range.
6: Okay, and in terms of things like VAT or levies or things that the government add to the cost of a house, how much is that? Because people want to know where their money is going, Conor.
8: Yeah, if you look at VAT alone, like you've 13.5% VAT on a house, you've 9% on an apartment. So look, that equates to a significant, you know, taxation element of any house that's produced. And then if you look at development scheme, development contribution scheme charges, which are paid to a local authority, the average of those right around the country is 12,500. Now there was a development waiver scheme that is due to expire at the end of this year. So that averages about 12,500 per unit right around the country as estimated by the Department of Housing. Then you've got a 6,500 euro connection fee for water infrastructure. There's always other elements of infrastructure that'll have to be paid for, such as maybe, you know, some access roads. Maybe it could be an increase in the pipe size that's required for a particular housing development. So look, it's very hard to give an exact figure per unit for one particular type of house. But you can see there alone with those two charges, VAT, development charges, water connection fees, there is a significant regulatory cost associated with producing one house.
6: Okay. And one of the things I did ask John about just there, in terms of where there might be value out for people in the market, you know, if they're not going to buy a new build, is in second-hand homes. And he was saying that, you know, there is value and then you get renovations done. But the cost of renovating a home, does the same level of construction inflation, etc., apply to that? Because it seems to me there are grants, 50,000 for a vacant home, 70,000 for a derelict home, etc. But that wouldn't come anywhere near the cost of renovating most of those types of homes.
8: And again, each project is individual and each, as you know, derelict and vacant house could have different issues associated with it. But nevertheless, you know, it is generally harder for the small builders to, you know, for instance, if you're a larger contractor or a larger house builder, you can go to your supply chain and seek to negotiate or seek to control. You have a better negotiating power when it comes to trying to control these costs. A smaller builder, a smaller house builder, smaller contractor has to go to the hardware store and their price takers, there's little or no negotiation. So it's incredibly important that in order to ensure that we can continue to deliver houses, that we have to have price stability, not only for building materials, but also in our regulatory environment. Some councils at the moment are looking at their development contribution scheme charges, for instance. They simply can't increase at the moment if we want to maintain price stability and affordability for first-time buyers and those engage in renovation projects as well.
6: Conor O'Connell, Director of Housing and Planning at the Construction Industry Federation, thank you very much for joining us.
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2: Now, ahead of All Together Now, which will take place this bank holiday weekend from Thursday to Monday, many people across the country will be thinking about what to pack, but what is essential when it comes to festival packing and what's just padding? Joining us now is Saoirse Hanley, features writer with the Irish Independent. Saoirse, I think you've this is going to be your third All Together Now. What have you learned from your previous two experiences?
9: Well, my top tip, and it's still time to get this done in the next couple of days, is to find yourself a boyfriend who goes camping regularly. If you can hop on the apps right now in the next slide, because that has saved me many a time when I have forgotten something. But I think maybe more broadly, it's the safety in numbers effect in that hopefully if you are going with a nice group or a little group of people, the chances of somebody having something that you maybe forgot are high, which is good. But I think I've been going to at least one festival consistently for the last 4 or 5 years, and this is my third altogether now. And I do think that ultimately you have to do away with the fantasy of all these amazing outfits that you've planned for yourself, because realistically you might put a bit of effort, the effort tends to go down as the weekend continues. So Friday is everyone's best look day, they've got loads of options for their outfits, and by Sunday you've actually stopped caring, everyone else has stopped caring, and you realize that all of that stuff that you lugged through all of the car park, through all of the various campsites until you found where you were set up, you then have to lug that back unworn. There is nothing worse than getting to the end of the weekend and realizing that all the heartache you put yourself through of packing it all and carrying it all ended up being worthless.
2: Pack light. Like, I'm packing because myself and Ciara are going to be down there at the weekend. Half one, Ciara, isn't it, on Saturday?
6: No, that'll be halfway through our set.
2: Oh, we're 1 o'clock.
6: 1 o'clock at the Go Loud Lounge. Be there or be square. I'm also there at 4 o'clock at the Go Loud Lounge with the Mess You Up the Podcast.
2: And I'm there on Sunday as well. But don't ask me what time. But I will come back.
6: 4 o'clock, he's there on Sunday.
2: 4 o'clock.
6: With Andrea.
2: But anyway, well, I'm basically packing a Bulls jersey for each day and a pair of shorts and the same pair of runners, basically.
9: I might
2: change my boxers. I probably will change the boxers, in fairness.
9: Everyone in the Go Loud tend to be very happy.
6: No one wanted to know that, Jane Coleman.
2: Too much information. but fashion isn't really a big thing at festivals, is it? Like, everyone just wears...
6: It's huge.
2: Yeah,
6: is it?
2: Yes,
6: particularly for girls.
9: But definitely the kind of American, you know, the Coachella of it all. And certainly, like, because you get a lot of, like, influencers who make a lot of content about the outfits that they wear. There's a huge amount of content to be made in, like, having a cool outfit for a festival. Absolutely. And that does trickle down to people attending it. But I think what's really nice about Altogether Now, especially, is that it's definitely a festival that has kind of very much become, or at least marketed itself as, one that's a bit more chilled, you know, even in terms of what you can and can't bring into the arena. You can very much be better set up, you know, for the day. So I only think myself that over the last few years, I've always brought, you know, one of those kind of Uniqlo crossbody bags that kind of holds everything. But I think this year, like, I'm probably going to bring a backpack, a bit of an outfit ruiner, but at least I can bring things like a jacket for when it gets cold and some snacks and some drinks and all these things.
2: But are you going to have to, will you walk around with the backpack on you the whole time?
9: Well, this is the great mission I've set for myself. But the other beauty of a smaller festival is that you're never too far from your tent. So worst comes to worst, I can set out with the backpack and then do the walk of shame back to return it and come back with a smaller bag. Yeah. But I think that I'm contradicting myself slightly by saying to be underpacked, but also well packed. I think the fundamentals are, you just have to have enough socks. One year I kept rewearing a pair of socks because, I don't know, they were comfy and I left them on. And I had hives on my ankle, which I thought was something else. And everyone was like, no, you didn't change your socks for a day or two. That's gross. So definitely more socks than I have. I think a jumper, and you don't need one for each outfit. Just one you can throw on when it inevitably gets cold after dark. And always hand sanitizer and always toilet paper, even if it's just a little sachet in your bag, because they're, in fairness, toilets are usually well kept, usually, but you can never be sure. So you having some of that is sure. good. You can never be sure.
2: It's only about who was in there before you. I'm looking at the weather forecast. Thursday looks like a cracking day in Waterford, 22 degrees, a low though of 11, gets down pretty low. Friday, 18 degrees, low of 11. Saturday, 17 degrees, low of 14. Sunday, 19 degrees, low of 17. Doesn't look like much rain, or any rain, based on the Met Aaron forecast, which is good news.
9: Very good news. Anybody who, like myself, was in the 2022 Electric Picnic washout will be very, very, very happy to see no little rain emoji on the weather app. I think that is always a good sign. And, you know, it's always very changeable, but that is a good sign also for shoes. I mean, I've got a really battered pair of New Balance, which are old, but they're still white. And I was worried about bringing them to anywhere that could be a bit muddy. That clears that up for me. I'm probably going to stick them in because they're comfy. I think,
2: comfortable shoes, surely that is number one.
9: Absolutely. Comfortable shoes is the one, because you are walking all day, every day. Also, shoes that you can, and clothes that you can comfortably sit in, because you're only wearing like a beautiful, long, flowing, white, gorgeous skirt and then having to sit on the grass all day. Yeah. I've also, I think, on the comfy shoes, I've erred on the side of bringing a few shoe options, which is good because I do think your feet will get tired in whatever shoes you wear, and having something to change into is nice.
2: Is very controversial. You're bringing more than one pair of shoes.
9: Well, I was going to say, I've always, and then last year I came back from EP minus a pair of shoes. One of my friends lost a single boot, and I lost a full pair of boots because we were laughing about her single boot being missing from the boot of the car, and then when I went to get mine, they were also missing. So it's either karma or just a lesson to stop bringing so many pairs.
2: Can I ask, was she wearing the shoe when she lost it?
9: Not quite, thankfully.
2: It wasn't that good a weekend.
9: We were a little bit tamer for once in our lives, but that was actually more mystifying. I'd rather know that I drank myself into shoe loss, but it just disappeared.
2: I imagine it can get chilly at night. Is there any tips for what you... Is it worth bringing a fleece or something to wear because you get chilly in the tent?
9: It definitely is. And nobody likes carrying them around. And I know it is annoying, especially when, you know, we're lucky to get, when it's a nice weekend and it's going to be a bit warmer and you can kind of get away with getting around day to day without it. But absolutely, once the evening comes, it does get quite cold. And you can stave that off by finding a nice sweaty tent that everyone's dancing in, or you can, you know, stay with the crowd where it's a little bit warmer and you yourself can get a bit of a buggy on and get warm yourself up. But ultimately, there is a walk back to the tent. Falling asleep at night, it can get a bit cold if you're not wrapped up, you don't have a good sleeping bag, or, you know, your duvet is not one that you want to bring, or God forbid you forgot one. I do think having a jumper on hand is good. And like I say, it doesn't have to be particularly nice. It's not just one that goes with what you've decided to put on that day, but having an extra layer, you will never be sorry for.
2: Saoirse, I'll see you down there. We can compare fashion. I recommend the Bose jersey. It's fashionable, it's relaxing, it's comfortable. It's very cool.
9: Well, my boyfriend last year had a drinking challenge where whenever he saw one of the Bose Fontaines jerseys, he was going to have a drink. And considering Fontaines were playing, I'll let you know how that, I'll let you guess how that Friday went.
2: I'm sure it didn't go that well. So it's a great talk to you, Saoirse Hannay, our features writer with the Irish Indo.
6: And we will be in the Go Loud Lounge, myself and Shane, at 1 o'clock on Saturday. And come along, and we would love to see you.
5: 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News Talk. Conversation that counts.
6: And joining us this week to place her reads on the Hard Shoulder bookshelf, I'm delighted to say, is award-winning crime writer Catherine Ryan Howard. Catherine, before we get into your picks that you're going to place on the shelf, can you tell our listeners, with no spoilers, maybe a little synopsis of your new book, Buyer Beware?
10: Which is really difficult to do for this book, but I will try my best. So, Buyer Beware is about a woman, single in her 40s, moving into the first home she's ever owned. And she's really hoping for a fresh start, but she's only going to get that if she manages to keep her secrets. And what she doesn't know, but slowly begins to realize right after she moves in, is that her new home is keeping someone else's secrets already. And someone is watching to make sure those secrets don't get out.
11: Okay, I like it already. Where did you get the idea?
10: So my agent sent me an article and I just saw the headline, "Could you live in a house that had been the scene of a murder?" And as, you know, a single woman in her 40s who rents in Dublin and who writes for a living, my first question was, does it have parking? Like, I think maybe I could, but it sent me down a rabbit hole of stigmatized properties. So these are properties where there may have been a violent crime, there may have been a haunting, you know, there may have been some other nefarious
11: people
10: thing.
11: People will know, perhaps in their own locality, properties like this where somebody sadly was murdered or something bad has happened. Like, the locals will know.
10: Yeah.
11: But I wonder, will always the buyers who from outside the area know?
10: Well, this is the thing, and this is what makes it excellent thriller fodder, because in some states in the US, you're obligated to tell the purchasers what has happened in the house if something terrible has happened there. But in most places, you're not. And I read a great story in an old article about a couple in Dublin who saw a house and they, you know, on paper everything was great, but there was bad vibes and they were Googling and they couldn't find anything. And then they thought to Google an image of the house, and another image of the house came up, like boarded up, and it had been the scene of a crime many years earlier. So, you know, unless you live in a brand new build, though, there's going
11: How
10: to be some sort of history.
11: Do you think that bad vibes exist? Do you think that somehow the fabric of a home can somehow absorb the negative energy that may have occurred in a place?
10: This is what's really interesting, because I don't believe in anything. I'm an absolute heathen. So if there's like somewhere where, you know, we've all felt something or got a chill or just maybe an oppressive atmosphere. So I was wondering, is there any sort of scientific or even pseudoscientific explanation for that?
11: There's always a pseudoscientific explanation
10: for
11: everything.
10: I would lean on the pseudo on the side, but it's something called chemosignals, which are like a pheromone. And they did a study. Now, in the book, I said it was people watching horror movies, but it's actually, in reality, it was people skydiving for the first time. So they collected sweat from people skydiving, and they collected sweat from people running on treadmills. And they made what I hope was a highly paid third group smell that sweat. And only the skydive sweat triggered a fear response in the brain. So you're looking.
11: No, but interesting, because if somebody is releasing all maybe the adrenaline, the fight or flight kind of thing,
10: exactly.
11: the fear instigated hormones. Can we sense them as other humans? Yeah, maybe.
10: And I was wondering, could it be like radiation where, like, you know, the walls absorb something, they leak it back out for the rest of time, and when you go into a room, that's what you feel?
11: I've definitely been in houses that have had a happy vibe. Do you know what I mean?
10: Yes,
11: I've been in those houses more so, I'm thinking, than the scary. Very interesting premise. You're not going to tell us what happened, and I don't want you to.
10: You'll have to read it to find out.
11: I think I will have to.
10: And if you live in Dundrum, I'm sorry, because the whole book is set in Dundrum.
11: I am easily spooked, so is this the book for me?
10: Well, I would say yes, because I want everyone to be locking their doors and staying up all night and having nightmares and stuff, because I'm a crime writer. But
11: yeah,
10: I would say that.
11: I'm a bit of a wuss, I genuinely am. But what an interesting premise.
10: I will say, if you're a bit of a wuss, it's not as terrifying as some of my previous ones. Like, there's no serial killer or anything in this, so you might be safe enough.
11: You spared us that. But I mean, people do love crime. People do love that. And it's quite interesting, the number of women who are in that genre, isn't it?
10: Yeah.
11: And the number of women who read that genre.
10: Well, this is the thing. Like, I think these are predominantly, especially now anyway, it may not have been true 10 or 20 years ago, but these predominantly are books about women, for women, by women. And I think it's because we have this, you know, we respond to stories that we can relate to. And all women live with the level of fear in their everyday lives, whether we acknowledge it or not. But
11: that's fair.
10: Yeah, we've all done the thing where, you know, you're getting onto the dart late at night and you're looking to see what's the best carriage to get into, because maybe there's a family in that one and there's no one in that. We can't walk around in the dark with our headphones.
11: We walk around with our keys sticking out between our knuckles.
10: Yeah, and we're always in this state of, I'm scanning to see, is this okay for my personal safety? And most men do not experience that. And so I think the fact that, you know, there's this been explosion in female crime writers is a response to this low level of fear that we all live with. And it's our way of kind of, for the writers, we're processing it. And for the readers, we're kind of, you know, connecting with it because it's something we can relate to.
11: Very interesting. Very, very interesting. You've left me with a lot of food for thought and all of this. We have to get to the bookshelf. What is your favourite book that you're going to put, your favourite read to put on the shelf today?
10: So I have chosen my favourite thriller of recent years. And there was an article in The Guardian during the week bemoaning the fact that something like 9 out of 10 of the thriller and crime novels on the bestseller list involve female victims. And every now and then this argument, you know, rears its head. And this book that I've chosen, Bright Young Women by Jessica Knoll, is my evidence for why this genre needs to exist and what it means when you have a female victim. What she has done is she has taken very thinly veiled Ted Bundy's sorority attack and she has retold the story from the point of view of the victims and the survivors. And what gets me about this book is that it's called Bright Young Women because when Bundy was being sentenced, so he'd already been found guilty, the judge referred to him as a bright young man. This murderer, this paedophile, this rapist, that's what the judge called him. And when you read this book, what you understand, of course, is that the only brightness was what was extinguished when he took away the lives of these women. And so for me, this book is not only an incredible thriller, I'm a huge fan of Jessica Knoll, but, you know, I cried at the end, like it absolutely, it reshapes a narrative and it's fiction being able to do something that real life maybe cannot. And, you know, if that's what it means to write books where women are subjected to violence, like, I think that's a good thing.
11: That's very interesting. I wonder, is it to do with changing social mores and time moving on? Because I was always fascinated / repulsed by the stories of all the women who were attracted to Ted Bundy, like post-conviction, during the trial.
10: Married during his trial, like in the courthouse.
11: People would talk about how handsome he was. It sort of defies belief. And I wonder, have we changed now and that would be different now? I wonder. I don't know.
10: You would hope. I mean, I had my own kind of Bundy experience where when I was younger, I read the seminal text on Bundy, which is The Stranger Beside Me by Anne Rule, which paints him, as you've described, this charming, ambitious, intelligent, Kennedy-esque is the word that was always used. He could have been this, he could have been that, but instead what he decided to do was kill. And a few years ago, a really fantastic documentary on Prime Video called Falling for a Killer came out. And like Noel's book, it retold the story of Bundy, recast it, but with the women at the forefront. And it told me things about Bundy I had never known. He was an absolute loser. He wasn't academically, you know, he didn't achieve anything. He dropped out of numerous colleges. He got fired from jobs. He didn't have any charm. They called him a Houdini because he escaped from custody twice, but that's because he wasn't being watched, you know, and we give him all these values that he doesn't deserve at all. And you would hope, as you say, if it happened today,
11: that it would be
10: a different story.
11: That would be in keeping with a serial killer who's trying to exert his modicum of power on people because he was an out and out loser. Do you know what I mean?
10: Like, absolutely.
11: I can't. Ugh. Anyway. Whoa. All right. Moving on to the last book.
10: My
11: you
10: next
11: read,
10: choice
11: Catherine.
10: Is lighter. So
11: I'm not able for this.
10: So it's supposed to be the last book I read, but technically I am still reading it. I'm listening to it.
11: That's
10: on
11: okay. What
10: audio.
11: You're currently reading is fine.
10: So my current read is Chasing Aliens by Daniel Lavelle. So when I was a teenager, I was a big like X-Files, you know, the aliens are here. I'm waiting for them to take me.
11: You and Steven Spielberg, it looks like, yeah.
10: But one of us has grown out of it. It's not Steven.
11: No, it's not.
10: So if you love John Ronson, which I do, so John Ronson wrote The Psychopath Test and he's spent the last few years making amazing podcasts. And I was looking for basically a new John Ronson podcast to listen to. And I found him interviewing this guy. This guy is like, if John Ronson wrote a book about aliens, and it's fascinating. It's really, he's absolutely a skeptic, but he's not dismissive. And it's very funny because he meets all sorts of people. And like what he's asking is not whether or not aliens have been here, because I think his answer is no, as is it is mine answer. Also, what I think is so funny is anyone who's seen an alien describes it as upright with a head, two arms and two legs. And I just think it's ferociously hilarious that they can't even use their imagination to fake a being that is different to us, you know. So for me, you know, that's evidence.
11: That's where they
10: enough.
11: Lost me in Disclosure Day, the recent Steven Spielberg, when they produced the aliens. And I was like, these guys that have been touted as the aliens
10: but
11: since the 60s.
10: That's what's in fishing with like what people say they saw.
11: Which, I started giggling.
10: Which to me is just proof alone that they have not been here. I think they have better things to do if there's life anywhere else. But this book is lovely because it, you know, it's not dismissive, but he does say, what he's saying is like, why do we assume it's aliens? There are unexplained things, but there might be other explanations for them. And he goes to all these fun conventions and it's such an enjoyable read and educational.
11: And you have, I'm sure, and you have an honourable mention?
10: Only because my favourite book ever, and everyone who knows me or spends any small amount of time with me learns this quite quickly, is Jurassic Park by Michael Crichton. So I believe...
11: I'd forgotten it was a book. And I knew at the time, by the way, when the films came out,
10: How dare you.
11: But I had forgotten until I read this.
10: Yeah, it's my favourite book ever. I read it every year since I acquired the movie tie-in paperback in 1993. So we won't talk about how many years that is now. But to me, it's just an incredible adventure. And I couldn't believe then, and I still can't believe now, that someone built it on blank paper. Like, I think because it's so ubiquitous in popular culture, we just take it for granted now.
11: Such a clever plot, isn't it?
10: It's so, so, so clever. And the book itself is far more scientific than the movie. It's mostly about chaos theory and genetics and all this kind of stuff. So it's a fantastic, I would call it tech thriller. And I'm always trying to get people to read it. My publicist, who is here with me today, was forced a copy upon her when I found out she hadn't read it. And I know, Leonor, you still haven't, but...
11: she's looking shamefaced in the production box at the moment.
10: I have my quiz questions ready for her when she actually does read it.
11: Good. Yeah. Before I let you go, did you always want to be a writer?
10: Always. So I work with a picture on my desk that was taken, I think, Christmas morning, 1989. And I'm typing on the like petite typewriter that I asked Santa to
11: like
10: bring me.
11: Like a little kid?
10: Like, oh, I am a little kid. I've like my two pigtails on either side. And Barbie's magic fan is off to one side being ignored because I'm playing with the typewriter. So I think as soon as I understood that books didn't just appear, that like someone sat down and wrote them and that was their job, I was like, I want that job.
11: And was it the desire to tell a story? Is that what it is?
10: Yeah.
11: I don't know what it is.
10: It's so. Like a compulsion. It's like a compulsion to write. There's nothing I love more. Like, let me put it this way. I hate writing, but the thing I love the most is having written. And so I have to keep doing it. And
11: it's like the gym for other people.
10: And not for me, let me tell you. I just stay away from the gym totally. But I just love making up stories. Like, I think it's the best job in the world that I get to sort of walk 12 feet to the coffee machine and then sit down at the desk.
11: Your head
10: yeah,
11: to your imagination.
10: And play with my imaginary friends all day. And stare out the window for a lot of it, to be honest. I should say the new book is literally set in a street I can see out the window. So the staring out the window is clearly what led to
11: it. It's all work, really. It's all work. Look, thank you so much for coming in and putting your reads on the Hard Shoulder Bookshelf. That is Catherine Ryan Howard. And her new book, Buyer Beware, is out at the moment?
10: Yes, it's out now.
11: Out now, and sounds like a phenomenal read.
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2: Now, the funeral of veteran Senator Lindsey Graham is taking place in Washington, D.C. today. The Ukrainian President Volodymyr Zelensky and the Israeli Prime Minister Benjamin Netanyahu are expected to be in attendance. Both leaders have had closed-door meetings with Donald Trump. Joining us with the latest is Senior Director of News at WSHU Public Radio, Terry Sheridan. Terry, first of all, the Zelensky meeting, do we know how that went? What's the feedback in relation to that?
12: We really haven't heard anything about either of the two meetings, but we know that Zelensky and Trump in recent weeks have started to develop a better relationship. And I don't want to say a close relationship, but a better relationship that they have been. I mean, Zelensky went in with various things. He wanted to reboot peace talks with Russia. He wanted to get more U.S. weapons, particularly air defense weapons. And he probably wanted to get Trump to work on a ceasefire with Putin. For Trump's purpose, he wanted to get a win somehow because things are not going good in the Middle East. And he figured that that perhaps Zelensky and having a good relationship with Zelensky would help.
2: What are the prospects of any movement? I know Lindsey Graham's that bill he'd proposed that was going to impose pretty strict sanctions on anyone dealing with either Russia or Iran. That is due to go through the two houses of Congress. Like, is Trump going to take a tougher line on Russia?
12: He's going to take a line that he thinks is going to be best for Donald Trump. And that's where the confusion or that's where the anxiety rests. Now, right now, he has been dismissing various things that Zelensky has said about Russia's role in helping Iran. But on the other hand, he seems to have warmed up to Zelensky and is offering more help to him. So again, it's whatever Donald Trump at any given time thinks is best for him.
2: What about his meeting with Netanyahu? Is it fair to say that relations have never been frostier between those two men than right now?
12: I think that would be a fair statement. I mean, again, over the past couple of months since the war began, you can see that the two men have split. Donald Trump has had some very harsh words to say about Benjamin Netanyahu. He called him, an F word, crazy. He said he's a very difficult guy to deal with. On several occasions, he has said Israel would not exist if it wasn't for him. And then, as you heard in the clip that you played in the newscast, again, he kind of dismissed what Benjamin Netanyahu was saying about the Iranian nuclear program and the sites. He was like, of course I know that. And then he was sarcastically thanking Netanyahu for telling the world that this still existed.
2: Is it, and you, going back to your line about it, it's all about Donald Trump ultimately. Does Donald Trump deep down blame Netanyahu for selling him a pup on the war in Iran? Is that what it is ultimately about?
12: I think that that's part of it. I think that he's at least getting blame for this war. And the narrative that is being pushed in the United States is that Netanyahu dragged Trump into this war. Trump jumped in, but it was Netanyahu who pushed him. The war is extremely unpopular in America, and Trump is looking for a way out. And there's also two divergent goals. Yes, Netanyahu is still talking about the Iranian nuclear program, which Donald Trump does talk about. But more importantly, Donald Trump wants to get the Strait of Hormuz reopened.
2: Okay. Well, look, thank you indeed for talking to us. Terry Sheridan there, Senior Director of News at WSHU Public Radio.
6: Now, domestic abuse calls to Gardaí have soared by 45% in the past 4 years, with the figure on track to increase again this year. And AXA Ireland have launched a new financial and legal support for customers experiencing domestic abuse. This new service will provide access to initial legal guidance and an emergency support payment to victims. And joining me now to discuss this is Mick Comerford, the direct retail director of AXA Ireland, and Mary Doherty, a founding member of Lifeline on Inishowen, a domestic abuse counselling and support service. Mick, I might come to you first of all. Will you just explain first of all this initiative by AXA, support for domestic abuse sufferers and survivors? What shape will it take? What are you offering people caught up in this?
13: Hi, Ciara, and thank you for having us on. Yeah, it's as you outlined there, there are two elements to the supports that we're offering: a €500 cash payment for people to help them out, and that could be from anything as simple as putting petrol in the car to needing to see a doctor to getting toiletries. So it's there as something to help people have a choice. And the second is access to legal guidance, and that legal guidance is to help them explore the options that are available to them. And we've spent quite a bit of time discussing and consulting with a number of experts in this area, because this is not our area of expertise, and it was really important that this had to be practical and accessible to people. And what they've told us is often people just don't know what choices are available and they can't see a way out, and these would be tangible supportive assets that people could really take up and use to help them out of the situation they're in.
6: Okay. And what prompted AXA, I suppose, to take this initiative, Mick?
13: We've been doing a lot of work in the last number of years around Being a Woman Shouldn't Be a Risk, our AXA Community Heroes program, which Mary was a winner of, and a number of our staff really leaned into Mary's story and did a lot of research around domestic abuse. And 6 months ago, they came with a proposal around, could we do more in this space? And from that position 6 months ago to today, we're launching these two initiatives. And insurance companies aren't normally known for the speed at which they do things, but it was great just to see, and really proud of the team that they could get it up and going in such a quick space of time.
6: Okay. And I suppose for people listening who might find themselves in this situation, what insurance products or what sort of insurance customers of yours would they have to be in order to access this? Is this home insurance or car insurance or what kind of life insurance? What kind of, I suppose, connection to AXA does somebody need to have in order to take up this initiative?
13: It's both car and home insurance, and we insure almost one in three cars in Ireland and nearly one in five homes. So given the numbers you called out there of over 1,000 calls to the Garda in a week, we would expect a lot of our customers would need access to this. And if you are a customer on either the home or the motor, then this offer is open to you.
6: Okay, so this is ordinary customers who haven't taken out any kind of special policy or anything. This is just ordinary customers who may already be signed up with you, or indeed about to sign up with you, on car and home insurance, as so many people will have some form of.
13: Yes, no, there's no product you need to buy. If you are a customer of access for home and motor, this product is available.
6: So this is an add-on to your other, I suppose, things that your policies are offering.
13: Yeah, it's not an insurance product. It's a support for people who find themselves in domestic abuse situations. You can ring in, confidentially speak to somebody, and I think it's really important that if somebody else is named on the policy, they don't have the right to ring up and say, has this feature been used? It's highly confidential and it's separate to the insurance policy.
6: Okay. Let me bring you in, Mary. This is Mary Doherty, founding member of Lifeline and Inishowen, a domestic abuse counselling and support service. Mary, what kind of a difference do you think this might make to somebody who has insurance, obviously, with AXA, and is in a difficult situation and is looking for ways, perhaps, to get away?
14: Yeah, well, I just think it's an amazing, amazing gift to give to someone who is moving on from a domestic abuse situation. The fact that they're getting legal support, you know, they've a helpline set up, that is amazing in itself. But the €500 will make such a difference, because the majority of the clients that have come through our service over the year have no financial, they don't have any, what am I trying to say here? They don't have any finances.
11: Or financial independence.
14: They really don't. They have no control over their finances whatsoever. And to be able to receive that will make such difference to them. But also have to highlight that legal advice helpline. Wow, that is amazing. As we all know, it costs a fortune, you know, to get legal advice. And a lot of people are put off because they can't afford it. So that will also make a big difference to people's lives, could save their lives.
11: I suppose, Mary, a lot of people who are caught up in a domestic abuse situation, there will be coercive control and there will be financial control, as you say. That might be a lifeline as such. Can I ask you, Mick, how easy is it to access the 500 euro? Supposing somebody is listening now and they're thinking, I'd like to get away, I'd like to fill my car with petrol, I'd like to flit if I could, or I'd like to use it for some other reason that they might need if they're in a very difficult situation. How hard is it and how fast is it to get?
13: Call our number. It's 0818 1144 77. And if you call us before 3 p.m., you will have the payment on the same day. If you

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2: That payment by way of cash from an office, I am thinking of somebody who's in a very difficult situation.
3: At the moment, we're not offering it as a pure cash payment. It is transacted digitally, but I think every situation needs to be looked at on its merits. And if we believe that there is something that needs to be done, we will look at every avenue that we have available to us to make sure we help the individual. So I think this is about making it a yes rather than putting blockers in for people who probably are already in hard enough situation as it is.
2: Okay. Mick, I might ask you before I let you go to just say that helpline again for people who are listening and maybe want to try and get it into their phones.
3: Yeah, it's on the phone number, it's 0818 11 44 77. And you can also visit our website, which is www.acsa.ie, and you'll see the domestic abuse section on that website.
2: Look, thank you both very much for joining us on that. That is Mick Comerford there, Retail Director of AXA Ireland, and that was Mary Doherty as well, founding member of Lifeline in Ashoan, which is a domestic abuse counselling and support service. And we hope that that is informative for anybody who might need it and might be affected by what we have been discussing. And if you are affected by what we have been discussing, the Women's Aid 24-hour National Free Phone Helpline is 1-800-341-900.
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5: Now it's time for our ultimate guide. As ever, our travel expert, Fionn Davenport, travel journalist, Lonely Planet author, joins us. Fionn, we're staying in Ireland, and it's a very appropriate choice this week.
6: I mean, is there anywhere else we could talk about, given the fact that we have just borne witness to maybe the greatest sporting story in Irish modern history? It's Mayo.
7: Yeah.
6: Obviously. And for all of the pain and suffering and the emigration and the bad roads when I was a kid going out to visit my auntie in Achill, for all of it, Mayo's so beautiful and so, just such a great place to go and visit. So I thought, look, go now, and particularly when you're still in the full thrall of the celebrations, where I imagine that everybody you meet will just be like,
5: beaming. Well, I was there yesterday in Castlebar for the homecoming, and everybody was beaming. So, yeah.
7: And rightly so.
5: Yeah, it's amazing.
6: It was remarkable. Anyway, look, we're not here to talk about the win, but we are here to talk about the county.
5: Yeah, well, let's talk about Westport, because it is a gorgeous town, and they do things right there. They've got their planning right.
6: Yeah.
5: They're really clever.
6: It's a gorgeous place, and it's wonderful, and It's one of the places that when I have friends visiting from abroad, when they want to go, oh, send me somewhere that's really kind of Irish, you know, that I want, where I'm going to get all of the crack of skill and all the rest. So clearly Westport is one of them. And there's a number of reasons. One, because the town itself, beautifully laid out, old Georgian town. Matt Malloy's, the most famous pub in the county. Now, it's very touristy, but
5: it's still
6: brilliant.
5: Great. Yeah.
6: You've got great food. You've got, is it the Pantry and Corkscrew have this really nice pop-up bar. The Towers Bar is great for a bite and a pint. And then you're right on the edge of Clew Bay, and it's 365 islands. You're in the shadow of Croagh-Patrick.
5: Actually, I was going to say, my favourite part of Mayo is west of Westport, Lecanvy, Murrisk. My favourite pub in the whole country is Staunton's of Lecanvy.
6: Okay.
5: There's beautiful beaches out there, Old Head. White Strand.
6: Oh my God. So Old Head, and it has like that, it has that sauna now, so you can do, you can just jump into the sauna on the beach.
7: Sorry, Fionn, to bring you back. How many islands did you say?
6: 365. They say, in Clew Bay.
5: John Lennon used to own one.
6: John Lennon bought one of the islands. I don't know that he ever visited, but
5: Imagine he did buy
6: an island in Clew Bay.
2: I have a dream of owning an island.
6: Really?
5: which
2: doesn't surprise Shane Coleman remotely.
6: I mean, keep going as you are, and I think you probably will end up owning an island.
2: I just want to live on an island with nobody else.
6: Yeah, I mean, I think Yeah, so you mentioned Murrisk. Murrisk is beautiful, all of that.
5: Kilpatrick is like it's just spectacular, isn't it? And well
6: Kilpatrick, so they've added the path. So I mean, I remember doing it for No Frontiers many, many years ago.

0: climbing, did all the climb, and now they've added, so it was scree, so you're climbing up scree, yeah. But now they've passed virtually
1: does it make it much easier?
0: Yes.
1: Because it's not an easy climb.
0: No. It doesn't feel like it's, you look at it and you go, it's not that high. But it's actually a much tougher climb.
2: Some of that was down to the surface, though,
0: yeah,
2: wasn't
0: the scree
2: it?
0: Is just like you,
1: and
0: you can't get
1: hard coming down.
2: It's shaley,
1: like,
2: slippy, yeah. And if you fall, you're sore.
0: You're in trouble. And then think about the people who do it as a pilgrimage. They do it barefoot.
1: It's just, I've seen people doing it barefoot. It's just extraordinary.
0: But so they have, like, they have a path now that runs the whole way up. Now, remember the misunderstood heron that was on Killary Harbour?
2: Is that a food truck?
0: Yes.
2: A really good food
0: really
2: truck.
0: Really nice. Yeah. And there was a planning issue, so it had to close down. Well, it's opened up right in Campbell's Pub in Murrisk.
1: Oh, at the foot of Crowpatrick.
0: Yes, right at the foot of Crowpatrick.
2: So you can now get a nice bite to eat at the bottom of the mountain.
0: Do you know, they do things right. Like, and I was so pleased, because it always felt a bit like a bit of, look, whatever, the planners were following the rules, but it just seems like this is such a net bonus to have at Killary, so now it's in Murrisk, so all the better. Okay.
1: By the way, we should say last Sunday was Reek Sunday, wasn't it?
0: So Reek Sunday is when they do the climb. Well, where in traditional pilgrimage style,
2: no,
0: you would do the climb.
2: Won.
1: Yeah.
0: The Duloc Valley, just to kind of, very, very beautiful. So for the road, it kind of goes...
1: Sorry, it's stunningly beautiful.
0: It's like the R335 that goes from Galway right to Westport. This is one of the most beautiful scenic routes. It's largely untouched by housing and even stone walls. It's just like this road that... But it also has a terrible sadness where, was it during the famine, where the citizens, they walked all the way to Lewisburg they wanted forbearance from the landlord. They were turned away and a whole bunch of them died on the way back. So the Duloc Walk becomes like representative of the tragedy of the famine. And today you match this incredibly beautiful scenery with the history attached, and I think it just makes for a really poignant experience.
2: Yeah, no, you're not meaning nice in a glib way.
0: Now, if you go to Lewisburg, it's one of the top surf spots. It's got like... great surf schools, and it's got, you mentioned Old Head, but it's also got Carrow Moor.
2: And that's where Delphi is, which is a big outdoor centre. I don't mean the Delphi Lodge.
0: No, but yes.
2: The Delphi Resort,
0: that's
2: where
0: right.
2: They do all, and like loads of people's kids will have gone to it on adventure weeks and stuff.
0: And Shane, did you say west of Westport, or rather west of Lewisburg, along the peninsula?
1: Beautiful as well.
0: Oh,
1: absolutely gorgeous.
0: So that, like, it feels like the beaches get emptier and more spartan, more beautiful. And it's here you have Horseback West, which does these great beach rides, horseback beach rides, which I've done, I did maybe 3 or 4 years ago, and it was absolutely splendid stuff. It really was. It was everything. It had echoes of The Quiet Man and Far and Away and all, everything, just like, you know, even though I'm a terrible horse rider. But anyway.
2: Am I right? The Quiet Man was shot in Kong, was it?
0: Yes.
2: Yeah,
0: we'll
2: it
0: talk about that in a minute. But the Mullet Peninsula, so in the northwest corner of Mayo, is the least visited part of the county. Just in terms of, it's the wildest, it's vast.
2: It's gorgeous too.
0: Yeah, it's part of the national park. And you have these incredible blue flag beaches at Ellie Bay. You've got Blacksod Bay and, you know, Mullet Row overlooking the bay. And the Blacksod Lighthouse, which was run by the Sweeney family for generations. There's a very interesting story attached here. So there's a film coming out which tells the story of D-Day and about the brave English climatologist or weatherman who told the Americans no, because D-Day was scheduled for the 5th of June, and he goes, no, there's a storm coming, I'm telling you, don't do it, don't do it. And it was an incredibly brave decision that Eisenhower said, yeah, I'm going to listen to him. Well, this guy... he got all of his information from Maureen Sweeney, who was the keeper of the lighthouse, and she was the one that telegraphed the thing. Look, there's a big storm coming, and because this English climatologist or whatever weatherman, he really trusted her, so he put his entire reputation and indeed the fortunes of hundreds of thousands of men. And he said, I absolutely know that this information is correct.
1: There was a calm in the storm that allowed them to go ahead.
0: That's
1: that the information came from. She only passed away relatively recently.
0: Did she?
2: Yeah.
0: Oh, I didn't know that.
2: Yeah, because that's when I heard that story. I had never known it kind of growing up, but
1: it's an amazing
0: story. Isn't it wonderful, though?
2: Yeah.
0: And then, look, you can get... at Belmullet Boat Charters, you can, in Blacksod, you can charter a boat. You can go to the Inishkea Islands, which are these two islands separated by a narrow channel. Like, nobody's lived here really since the 1930s, so you've got that kind of an abandoned village that feels like very much of a time and place, and of an Ireland that really is kind of we've left behind. I'm a golfer, so I can't go without mentioning Carn Golf Club, which is one of the great, great links courses in Ireland, if not Europe. The islands. So my aunt emigrated, my aunt and uncle and their five children, my five cousins, emigrated to Achill in the mid-1970s. And we used to go out and visit them. And boy, oh boy, was it a remote form of existence. They left Clondalkin for Achill.
1: Yeah. Brilliant.
0: Yeah.
1: It's a beautiful part of the world, isn't it?
0: Stunning.
2: Talk to my and forgive my ignorance. Can you drive to the islands, some of them?
0: Yes, you can drive to Achill.
2: Which ones can you drive to? Achill.
0: Clare Island, which is the other one.
1: You have to get the ferry.
0: You have to get the ferry.
1: Okay. And well worth the trip.
0: It is well worth, and it's not a ferry in the big, there's no cars. It's basically a little boat. So Clare Island is technically car free, but there is a couple of cars in Clare Island. So, but Clare Island, so you've got the Cliffs of Moher down in Clare. And are obviously fenced off and controlled, and they get hundreds of thousands of people. You've got cliffs on the Atlantic side of Clare Island that you can get as close to the edge as is reasonably safe to do so. And largely speaking, you get no one around. And I'm not encouraging people to go right over the edge. I mean, what I'm saying is that you have nature at its wildest and most unfettered on Clare Island, and great walks. The island isn't that big, but you can do a nice walk. The lighthouse there, which was converted into a really elegant B&B, it's been for sale for quite some time, but it is still taking guests. Again, one of the great overnight experiences you can have. It's so beautiful. And again, like, the pub on Clare Island is great. I mean, if you really want a flavour of kind of Ireland untouched, Clare Island is for you, definitely.
2: Gorgeous.
1: Great walking territory.
0: Yeah, so there's some really nice walking. Like, I mean, look, around Carrateague, there's like without actually going offshore, without going to the islands, you're not going to get, I can't think of anywhere more remote. Maybe the inland wildness of Donegal. Or maybe right in the heartland of Kerry. But like, really, this is as remote as it gets. You can climb right up to Benwy Head, which is like nearly 300 metres right above the Atlantic. And you've got these two loop walks that bring you past the cliffs. So you've got one called the Black Ditch and Children of Lear, which are 13 and 10 kilometres respectively. They also, like, there's also really nice pasta sculpture, these of the Children of Lear. If you don't fancy the walk, you can actually drive right up to the cliffs.
2: Those are nice lengths of walk, 10K or 13K.
0: 10K and 13K
2: is a nice length of walk.
1: We can't go without mentioning the Cage of Fields.
0: Cage of Fields, yes. So, county's most famous archaeological site is on this kind of bare hill about 8 kilometres northwest of Ballycastle, but like, it's 6,000 years old. Like, so all the structures, you need a guided tour. Otherwise, it's just stones and fields, unless you're an expert archaeologist. Sure. And I strongly encourage you at Cage of Fields at the visitor centre to get the guided tour, because it'll bring the place to life.
2: Okay. Amazing.
1: Brilliant.
2: Places to stay, we should probably mention Ashford Castle.
0: Yeah, so it is one of the most famous hotels in Ireland. It is one of the luxury hotels of the world. It's Ashford Castle, which is where all of the principals of the Quiet Man stayed, right on the edge of Cong Village, John Wayne, Maureen O'Hara, so on and so forth. It is still it's just an exceptional stay. It's not cheap, not by any. No. But if you're looking for that absolutely blow out the candles special moment experience.
2: I've had tea in it because it's all I could afford.
0: It's incredible.
1: It's cool.
0: And it's Irish hospitality at its finest, which is five-star service with that very relaxing kind of, how's it going, Shane? How's it going, Ciara? Did you have a nice day? Mayo is one of those kind of overlooked cousins along the Wild Atlantic Way, because, you know, it doesn't have maybe the same cachet as Galway or Kerry or Clare even, or but it's so
2: beautiful. I
0: want
2: to go. I think I am going to go.
0: So beautiful. And they're all Ireland champions.
1: Yeah, they are all Ireland champions. Have we mentioned that? That board travel journalist, Lonely Planet author, thank you indeed.
2: That is our lot, though, for this evening in general. Myself and Shane will be back on the air tomorrow at 4. Stay tuned for Off the Ball. Other than that, have a fantastic evening. Thanks, Fionn.
0: Well, Junga.
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5: Good morning. You're listening to News Talk with me, Shane Beattie. It's Wednesday, July 29th. I hope you're well. Coming up, girl killed after cabin road crash and...
6: E-scooters will be banned for under-18s from the end of next month, with high-vis gear and helmets becoming mandatory.
5: It's the final cabinet meeting before ministers head off on their holidays. Plus, we've all viewed the news making the headlines and the latest in sport and entertainment. But first up this morning, a 10-year-old girl has died just days after a road crash in which her mother was killed in County Cavan. The child was travelling in a car which collided with a flatbed van near Shercock at around 4:30 last Friday afternoon. The girl's mother, who was aged in her 50s, was driving the car and was pronounced dead at the scene. The child was rushed to Temple Street Children's Hospital but died there yesterday. Gardaí are continuing to appeal for witnesses or anyone with dashcam footage from the scene to come forward. The last cabinet meeting of the summer will take place this morning. Ministers will then break until September. News Talk's political correspondent Sean Defoe reports.
7: Having cleared most of the outstanding items of business last week, it's a relatively light agenda for ministers this morning. Drawing most of the attention will be the e-scooter regulations. E-scooters will be banned for under-18s from the end of next month, with high-vis gear and helmets becoming mandatory. The fixed charge notices for e-scooter offences will double to €100, as will the fees to release a detained e-scooter. The Cabinet will also consider a bill this morning for modernising the road traffic system, which includes getting rid of paper motor tax discs. The government's also to approve an additional €2 billion in funding for Ishka Éireann, the money specifically to be used towards meeting housing targets, and will have strict criteria saying it can be only used for housing.
5: Gardaí in Dublin investigating the disappearance of a man in his 60s have made an arrest. The man was reported missing from the Dublin 8 area on Sunday. It's feared he may have been subjected to a violent assault. A man in his 20s has since been detained as part of the investigation. He's being questioned at a Gardaí station in Dublin city centre, where he can be held for up to 24 hours. The US military says the IRGC have launched multiple ballistic missiles from Iran on US forces based in the Middle East. US Central Command says all of these were successfully intercepted, adding that US forces remain vigilant and at a high state of readiness. It came hours after Donald Trump welcomed Israel's Prime Minister to the White House and revealed he has had good talks with Iran. Six men have been deported from the state. They're all Nigerian nationals and had been convicted of crimes here. News Talk's Ellen Butler reports.
8: A charter flight left Dublin for Rome early yesterday morning, carrying six Nigerian men, ranging in age from 25 to 40. There, they joined an operation managed by the European Border and Coast Guard Agency and were returned to Nigeria. Gardaí say all six had been convicted of offences here. On board the charter flight, they were accompanied by Gardaí, medical staff, an interpreter and a human rights observer. The cost of the aircraft for a single flight was over €76,000. The total cost of the operation is not yet known.
5: The Climate Change Advisory Council says the government must step up investment in home retrofits and clean heating if we're to meet our climate targets. While emissions from homes and buildings fell last year, the council says much of that was due to a milder winter rather than lasting progress. It says both the residential and commercial sectors are now projected to miss their emission ceilings for the second carbon budget period. Alex White, chairperson of the Climate Change Advisory Council, outlines some of the key areas.
9: Let's up our ambition and our achievement in retrofitting, upgrading homes. They are increasing, but not fast enough. Heat pumps, for example, 95% increase in the installation of heat pumps in the first quarter of this year. Solar is doing really well. People can see that they can save money, as well as it being the right thing to do in terms of our emissions.
5: Searches continue for survivors after an earthquake struck southern Japan, causing a shopping center to collapse. The 6.8 magnitude quake hit Kumamoto on Kyushu Island. The Japanese Prime Minister says 13 people are now believed to have died. At least 170 others have been reported injured, while tens of thousands of homes are without power. Sky's Asia correspondent Helen Ann Smith has more.
10: the more provincial the area, and this was a little bit more provincial, is not one of Japan's kind of main cities, if you like. The chances that the buildings are older, that they haven't had quite the same reinforcements, are just higher. And it is perhaps possible that that's what's happened here in this case.
5: EU fishery ministers are gathering in Cork today to discuss the future of the industry. Generational renewal will be the priority of talks in City Hall as member states aim to get younger people involved in the fishing sector. Minister Martin Hayden says it's an important issue for an island nation.
11: We could talk about, you know, making our fisheries and aquaculture sector more viable and competitive and encourage more young people to build careers in the sector, because this is a sector that in Ireland employs 7,500 people in direct employment and over 16,000 people indirectly.
5: The shop that sold last weekend's €8.2 million winning lotto ticket has been revealed. Obama Plaza in Moneygall, County Offaly, sold the successful quick pick ticket for Saturday night's draw. The National Lottery says the winner has come forward but has yet to collect their prize money. Spokesperson for the National Lottery, Sarah Orr, says a special celebration event will be held at Obama Plaza later this morning.
12: There's excitement, you know, in store, even amongst the staff themselves. I think it's always nice when a store finds out that they've sold a big ticket like this. So I think the staff and the management and everything were delighted to get the call from the National Lottery. It's not a call that you get all the time, particularly to hear that you've sold a ticket that's worth, you know, over €8.2 million.
5: And in sport, in soccer, Shamrock Rovers came up just short in their bid to make the third round of Champions League qualifying last night. The Hoops led by the required 2 goals in Tallaght Stadium before Sandro Lima scored for the visitors with 15 minutes to go. And it means despite a 2-1 win on the night, Rovers lost the tie 3-2 on aggregate. Manager Stephen Bradley was still pleased with his team's performance after a tough opening leg in Armenia.
13: We created 16 chances tonight, and if you do that in any game, you should win the game by more goals. We haven't tonight. You show the quality and the courage and the bravery to create them chances. You can live with that. If we bring what we do to the game, and sometimes you come up short, you can take that, you can live with that and look ourselves in the mirror and say, yeah, we brought what we're supposed to bring to the game.
5: And that's your news at 6:07. Now, coming up on News Talk Breakfast with Anton Savage from 7 a.m, you'll have the latest from Japan following yesterday's earthquake, the death toll there rising to 300,000 people forced to evacuate. Also, we'll have reaction to FIFA plans to sell the World Cup. And just how disgusting is your kitchen sponge? All that and more on the way on News Talk Breakfast from 7. Now, let's take a look at this morning's papers.
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5: Really moving front page of the Irish Examiner this morning. The picture is of a girl and a baby, and it dominates most of the front page of the Examiner. It says, I was constantly told that my baby would be better off without me. I was called a slut, a delinquent, made to feel that my own family didn't want me. And the headline of the Examiner is, listen to survivors, protect Bessborough, do not bury our history beneath concrete. And they've a piece by Cindy Bonney. Cindy Bonney's son Kevin was born in Bessborough in 1993, and that really shows Bessborough is not ancient history. We're talking the 90s here. But anyway, Cindy Bonney's son Kevin was born in Bessborough when she was 16. She kept him, despite what she says was extreme pressure to give him up for adoption. A year later, her daughter Zoe was born prematurely in Bessborough. She lived for just 2 days, and Zoe was the last baby to be registered as dying in the care of the Mother and Baby Institution in Cork. And Cindy writes, I'm a survivor of Bessborough Mother and Baby Home. I survived it twice in the 90s. And she wants now the government to stop, listen to survivors and protect Bessborough until every possible question has been answered, and don't bury our history beneath concrete. So that's the front of the Irish Examiner. The Irish Daily Mail on the front page says it takes 2 weeks now to see your GP. Acute GP shortages in the commuter belt and in rural areas are leaving people waiting 2 weeks to see their doctors, it has been warned. This is like what happens in rural areas of England. I know people like to bang on about how great the NHS is, but in rural parts of England, you can be waiting a couple of weeks to see your GP or indeed your dentist. And here in Ireland now, in rural and commuter counties, they're being hit hard by a shortage of doctors. And this is due to a sudden influx of people moving into new housing developments, according to the Irish College of General Practitioners there. So particular areas, Roscommon, Kildare, Kilkenny and Meath, people are waiting a while to see their doctor. I know in the Naas area, people who move in to the new housing estates find it very, very difficult to get a doctor. Actually, a lot of them go back to Dublin, we'll say, if they're from Dublin, and they just go to the GP they're already with. They'll make the commute up because they can't find a GP locally. Not ideal if you're quite sick, though, but that's the situation here, apparently. And also, we're a country that is shocked when people retire, so there's probably a retirement of GPs, and we don't seem to plan for that because GPs do get retirement at some stage and maybe we're not replacing them. The Irish Independent says lawyers are digging in as legal aid row with the minister deepens. There was talk last night of Jim O'Callaghan making some concessions. Now, the minister highlighted examples of legal firms receiving repeated payments in single court settings, but the Indo says that legal sources are accusing him of cherry-picking anomalies in the system. So the Irish Independent going with the lawyers digging in. Of course, they're all off on their holiday soon as well, aren't they? The Irish Times, heat pump numbers need to increase 20-fold. That's the report from the Climate Change Advisory Council. We need a lot more heat pump installations in Ireland, and the pace of general home retrofits must at least double if targets to improve the energy efficiency of Ireland's buildings are to be met, according to the council. Also, we have this man, this mystery over this identity of a man killed by his own bomb. A man killed when a pipe bomb he had made exploded in his room in a Dublin homeless hostel cannot be identified 2 decades after his arrival in Ireland and more than 2 years since his death. It's a rather intriguing story that Conor Lally has on the front of the Times. Mayo, never far from the headlines. The Irish Sun, Sam Thirst on ye lads is the headline. This is the news that the pubs in Mayo are running dry. They've run out of alcohol as fans continue to hit the booze, celebrating the All-Ireland win. Bars are battling to keep up with demand, and one publican in Mayo says there wasn't a pub in Castlebar that didn't run out on Monday. So now they're frantically trying to restock the pubs in Mayo because of all the celebrating going on. Is anyone back to work in Mayo yet? I'm still not sure of that. Staying with sport, the Eye goes with the FIFA plans to sell the World Cup. That's paper leads with that and says there's a lot of fury. FIFA boss Gianni Infantino is planning to sell stakes to private investors. I'm sure he's doing it for the good of the game, but also Infantino would probably earn millions from the sale of the World Cup as well. Thrive Capital, whose CEO is Joshua Kushner, the brother of Donald Trump's son-in-law Jared Kushner, he's linked to the deal. UEFA says the move crosses a line. European nations are now discussing boycotting the World Cup. Not ideal when you have Spain as winners and England doing very well as well in the competition. And Andy Burnham is warning that football belongs to the fans. Anton Savage will have more on this on Breakfast from 7. And then the Irish Daily Star on the front page on the pigs barack, which is the news that Barack Obama Plaza was the place that sold the €8.2 million winning lotto jackpot ticket, which means that it could be someone from Offaly who won, but also it could be anyone, because a lot of people pass by, it gets a lot of passing trade, a lot of people pop in for their Supermax or whatever, so we won't know who it is. They have come forward, but they haven't collected their money just yet. Now, we know that the Cabinet, before they head off on their holidays, is going to discuss under-18s being banned from using e-scooters today. The Irish Independent has got the details of the complaints made to the Department of Transport about e-scooters. People were writing in complaining about e-scooters being used as getaway vehicles and for drug dealing, along with reports an elderly woman had both her legs broken after being knocked down. I can tell you on my drive in this morning, coming up the wrong side of the road, I met a gang of about 6 or 7, that can't have been more than 15 or 16, all with black coats on, and they were all on their e-scooters going the wrong way up the road. Now, I don't know, will the ban apply to them and their minds, but what they're doing at 4:30 in the morning, I'd love to know, on their e-scooters. Maybe they're just bored during their summer holidays. Staying with road safety, the Irish Examiner tells us there are countless people falling on the footpaths of Cork, and the City Council has been paying out more than €2 million in public liability claims over the past year. You're talking here about South Mall in Cork, and a lot of people falling over, particularly elderly or those with mobility issues, according to a complaint made to the local authority. You can read more about that in the Examiner. A couple of final stories for you. One is to do with eggs. I know a lot of people like buying organic free-range eggs, but the Times of London says they're very bad for the environment. Now, it is better for hens, obviously, if they can roam freely and they're not caged up. But organic free-range eggs are the worst for the environment, according to Oxford University. Caged hens have much less impact on the climate and cause less river pollution. And what they're saying is that if you were to have all the hens out and about, roaming freely outside and fed organic food, then the impact on the environment, carbon emissions would increase by 60%. But they're not saying put all the hens in cages. They're just saying they want people to be aware there is an environmental impact to that. And finally, are you a night owl or an early bird? The majority of people say they are early birds. 51%, according to the Eye, say people love getting up early in the morning. They're in flying form. 29% identify themselves as night owls. And 81% are happiest during life's quieter moments. Read more about that in the Eye. Those are the stories in the papers. Still to come, the annual chaos over getting a school bus ticket.
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5: And you're listening to Breakfast Briefing here on News Talk with me, Shane Beattie, just approaching 19 minutes past six. Now, it is still July, but families, particularly in rural Ireland, will have their minds focused on the school bus scheme and getting a place for the new school term. Of course, in previous years, we have had problems with delays and families scrambling to make alternative arrangements. Sinn Féin spokesperson on rural affairs, community development and the Gaeltacht, Conor McGuinness, joins me now. Morning, Conor.
17: Good morning, Shane. How are you?
5: I'm very well. Now, in the past few years, people will be aware of this, families have faced an uncertain summer over the school bus scheme. Have you any evidence things are running more smoothly this summer, that kids will have their seats on buses?
17: No, this is an annual set of chaos, effectively, and this year is no different. And I've been inundated. My office has been inundated with parents who, as you put it, are scrambling, are frantic, are extremely worried and anxious about how they're going to get their children to school come September. And I doubtless that is replicated right across the state. In fact, talking to colleagues, it is one of the most pressing issues that's coming into constituency offices up and down. And I imagine
5: you're Waterford.
17: There's a steady stream. I represent Waterford.
5: Yeah. And so tell us what constituents are saying. What are the problems?
17: So an awful lot of constituents who may have had their child may have had a space on a bus last year are finding that they are not getting a space this year, that they've been told that they may be afforded a concessionary space at some point later, but there's no guarantee. Others have been receiving a flat no, told that there are capacity constraints, in some cases not told anything at all. There are clusters emerging as well. So there are individual cases where there are individuals or perhaps two or three in a family that aren't getting a place. But then we also, what I'm seeing, and I had a number of meetings with groups of families in specific geographic areas over recent days, think the likes of Dunhill in County Waterford, Knockanore, Ballymacarbery, where there are very pronounced capacity issues. And what's really frustrating about this, Shane, is that I mean, this is becoming an annual thing. This is no surprise. I've been a TD for 2 years now. I've been a councillor for several years before that, and it was always a feature. But government published a review in 2024, and the minister then, Norma Foley, published it. It contained really good, sensible recommendations that government accepted at the time and committed to implementing, and that just hasn't happened. It hasn't
5: that review was called school. Sense. That review was called School Transport 2030. I assume the idea was it will be resolved by 2030, but we're not in 2030 yet.
17: No, and there was a suggestion that that some of the capacity would be in place by 2030, but an awful lot of the reforms, including to eligibility, to parental choice around the school that they would send their children to, around the technology that is used to determine who gets a space and who doesn't, the lottery system, that would happen an awful lot quicker. We're in 2026. The review called for 100,000 additional spaces by 2030. We're nowhere near on the road to that increase in capacity.
5: Can I just ask you,
17: we see that playing out in households right across the state.
5: Is the school bus scheme not a victim of its own success? We've record numbers of applications. It's fantastic to see so many kids on public transport. But with that, you are going to have bottlenecks for bus errand.
17: That is a very, very generous analysis of what's going on here. It's a victim of a lack of resourcing. It's a victim of lack of political will. It is a victim of inaction by government that, to its credit, recognised that there was a need to look at this. And in, like I said, 2 years ago, published this report, the recommendations of which it accepted wholeheartedly, but has steadfastly failed to implement or to begin to implement since then. So that's what it's a victim of rather than its own success. But I will agree with you on this. School transport is critically important. Where it works really well. It's we're talking about getting young people into education. And primarily, this is people in our towns and villages and our countryside. These are rural families and these are our children living in rural parts of this country, getting them into their schools so that they can get their primary and secondary education. There's a whole other set of issues when we come to education for or access to education for children with additional needs and special transport and transport to special schools. And we're also fielding a lot of calls, myself and my colleagues, an awful lot of calls from parents who, again, are extremely anxious. Yeah. Anxious in the first sense because there is huge demand on existing capacity for school spaces. But then when a space does come available, is offered, there's another battle on their hands to get their child adequate transport.
5: You and TDs and councillors up and down the country will be getting calls I guarantee Lunchtime Live will be clogged with calls here on News Talk about this over the next few weeks of people ringing in with the scramble for school bus places. We can all talk about it. What's the solution?
17: So the solution is set out in that review, and it is about it's ending that lottery system. It is introducing an element of parental choice, depending on the age of the child, their choice will come into it too in terms of what school they attend. This really outdated sense of, well, you must attend the closest school and there's no getting around that, doesn't really cut it anymore, but especially when there are routes oftentimes with capacity on it that are passing by the homes of those children. We also need to see a massive uptick in investment to begin putting in place that additional capacity.
5: Do you mean charge parents more for the school bus ticket?
17: No, we need public investment in this. Education is a social good. Education is something that society needs to provide. It's a fundamental right to access an education, and something that the state has always provided. So this isn't about charging parents more. In fact, the charge for secondary school students went up 33% already this year. That's something that I opposed, that Sinn Féin has vociferously opposed, because it happened in the middle of a cost of living crisis. It happened with other increases, I would say stealth increases in the cost of exams and a whole host of other costs associated with getting a child to education. And like I said, education is fundamentally a social good. It's good for the individual, it's good for society. And so society needs to invest in that, government needs to invest, and government needs to ensure that children all across the state, but I'm particularly concerned about the impact this is having on children in rural areas, being able to get to school and their ability to choose the education that works for them.
5: Okay.
17: Be that the type of secondary school that they wish to attend, be that a technical school, be that a Gaelchláiste, whatever it might be, but to choose the type of education that works for that particular child.
5: And you are a Sinn Féin spokesperson on rural affairs, community development and the Gaeltacht. Conor McGuinness, thank you very much for joining us. 6:26, let's go for traffic.
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19: In Cork Magazine Road, we'll have traffic management between St. Clair's Avenue and Dorgan's Road from 7 a.m. to 7 p.m. today, tomorrow, and again on Friday for pipe works in the area. In Tip, there'll be a stop-go system on the N62, halfway between Thurles and Templemore at Ballybrista. That's between 7 a.m. and 7 p.m. today, tomorrow, and again on Friday for resurfacing there. And in Wexford, there'll be a stop-go system in New Ross near Irish Town Cross between 7 a.m. and 6 p.m, lasting every day until Friday. That's your traffic and travel on News Talk.
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5: Now, coming up on Breakfast Business with Susan Hayes-Cullerton, she'll be discussing Ireland's entrepreneurial ecosystem, the importance of building your skills portfolio, and lots of new developments overnight in the markets. All that and more on the way on Breakfast Business. First, let's take your news headlines. A 10-year-old girl has died just days after a road crash in which her mother was killed in County Cavan. The last cabinet meeting of the summer takes place this morning, and Gardaí in Dublin investigating the disappearance of a man in his 60s have made an arrest. Now with the latest in sport.
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2: Good morning, I'm Cameron Hill. Shamrock Rovers came up just short in their bid to make the third round of Champions League qualifying last night. Despite a 2-1 win over Ararat Armenia on the night, Rovers lost the tie 3-2 on aggregate. They'll now drop to the Europa League and face KF Ignatia of Albania in the third qualifying round. Charlene Maudsley has confirmed she's suffered a hamstring injury just weeks out from the European Athletics Championships. The Tallaght sprinter pulled up in the 200 metres finals at the Nationals in Santry on Saturday, posting on social media last night. Maudsley confirmed the news, adding she's doing everything possible to recover quickly. And the Galway Plate is the standout on day three of the Galway races. The first in a 7-race card at Ballybrit goes to post today at 5:05. 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
5: Rain in the northwest will spread over Ulster, Connacht and West Munster, turning heavy at times. Highest temperature is 17 to 23 degrees. Now it's over to Susan for Breakfast Business.
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6: Good morning and welcome to Breakfast Business. This is Susan Hayes-Cullerton standing in for Joe Lynham today and right throughout the week. Now, did you know the 4 places where you're most likely to get your best ideas? In the shower, on holidays, while exercising, and just before you go to sleep. And the rationale is you're away from your desk and doing something repetitive, so your brain actually has a chance. Now, I did a high rock simulation class last night, and in between trying to keep my heart and lungs going and the self-talk I was motivating myself with, there was no space in my head to think about anything else. And that's where inspiration often strikes. So if you're looking for new ideas today, you know what to do. Coming up on today's show, just as you've heard there from Shane, we're going to be looking at the Irish entrepreneurial ecosystem, the changing business of micro-credentials in your skill portfolio and horizon scanning the markets. So first up, the Guinness Enterprise Centre is one of Ireland's, if not the largest, startup campus. It was established over 25 years ago in a former Guinness warehouse, and it was set up to support both startups and the regeneration of the Liberties. So to find out how that has worked out, I'm joined now live in studio with Niamh Collins, Centre Director at GEC. First off, Niamh, in terms of what GEC had set out to achieve, what has been the impact?
24: The impact, okay, well look, if we, you know, just to reiterate what you've just said, we are Ireland's largest enterprise centre. We're in the iconic Dublin 8 area. We have over 160 companies based in the GEC at this present moment. And over the 25 years, we've had 1,300 plus companies that have graduated through the GEC. So I think it's had a huge impact on the area, on the local area, nationally and internationally with all of the companies that has gone through it.
6: When you say that it has graduated through, is there a specific program or do you mean have come and then have gone on to other things?
24: Yeah, so we would have companies, so we would have everything from the single founder who might come in with an idea. They'll start off in our co-working space. They might take a dedicated desk. They'll start to grow out their team. They'll get a co-founder. They might, you know, build up to 10 people, 20 people. We have a range in the GEC from the single founder right through to established companies. We've one anchor tenant that has 150 staff. So we've a broad range and mix of companies based there. They span across tech, digital, AI, med tech, digital health. And yeah, they will come in, they'll start their journey. We will give them the business supports, wraparound services, and obviously we've got the physical space as well for those companies. they'll grow their business. We'll connect them. We'll connect them locally. We'll connect them internationally through our soft landing partnerships. And graduation means they'll either get their funding, they'll grow too big for the GEC and they'll have to move on. So it's a national, it's a natural graduation is what we mean by graduating from the GEC.
6: Niamh, when I started my own business almost 16 years ago now, I went into an incubation centre, not GEC, another one. And the primary objective that I had at the time was to put a bit of space between me, between the house that I was living in and work, because I ended up having no boundaries at all between work and life. And when you're starting up a business, it can get very fuzzy in that regard.
24: Absolutely.
6: And the second thing is, I didn't know what I didn't know.
24: Mm.
6: Why do you find companies come to you in the first place, whatever size they are?
24: I think at the very early stages, you know, if you are based at home, and companies can thrive in any situation, but it is really well known that if you come into a community with like-minded founders, people are on the same journey as you, people that are slightly ahead of you that can give back to you, that it is actually, it helps you to accelerate your business further, because you get connected, you're part of a community, you're talking to people on a day-to-day basis, be it in the cafe, simple supports like that, corridor chats, the events and the workshops that we provide, you're meeting other people, you're expanding out your relationships, you're expanding your network, so you're just building out all of those connections and supports. And as I say to people, if we don't know you exist, we can't support you. So when they come into a community like the GEC, we will put them into the various different clinics that we have. So we've got great supports from our original stakeholders, who are Dublin City Council and their local enterprise office. So we'll get the very early stage supports. Obviously, Enterprise Ireland are very supportive of the GEC. They're one of our stakeholders, and a number of our companies are going through the Enterprise Ireland journey. Further are on site as well. They're based in the GEC and they provide guidance for grants, they do accelerator programs, and supporting founders to just to grow and develop. So if we don't know you exist, we can't support you. And it's the loneliness, it takes that loneliness away at the very early stages, and then the scaling stages, you're learning and growing consistently.
6: And both of those can be lonely, the starting off part, where you might be on your own, but the scaling bit can be very unfamiliar.
24: Yes.
6: And moving from one business model into another.
24: Yeah.
6: Something you mentioned earlier though, you said about soft landing supports in international markets. Can you tell me about those?
24: Yeah, absolutely. So, you know, I mean, from 25 years ago, we continue to add our supports, but the focus is still the same in the GEC. We're very focused on our founders, and that's developing them through all the stages. So at a local level, we will connect them into, you know, all the local supports and grants that are available in Ireland. But the soft landing supports, you know, they could be in the US, they could be in Canada. We're about to announce three partnerships with soft landing supports in the UK. That's in Manchester, Liverpool and Scotland. And these supports, on a basic level, is providing workspace for companies. So GEC companies that are entering new markets, they could be entering the UK market. We have a community of supports that are available to support them over there. They'll go over, they'll get desk space, they'll get introductions. They might participate in a program, they'll be introduced to customers or investors. And the same, likewise, with the US. We've got a lot of soft landing supports with various different states over there. And they will also introduce them into their own networks, mentor them. They might participate in programs, as I mentioned. And it's just that accessibility, making the accessibility into international markets just easier journey for the founders. Because like that, it is a lonely space, and when you're doing it on your own, it is harder. So it's just that soft supports to help them enter new markets.
6: And I see, Niamh, what you do now for clients. Can I ask you, what is your job? A centre director, what does your day-to-day life look like?
24: Oh, my day-to-day life. So I'm up there 5 days a week on site. And I mean, there's all sorts of supports. There's sometimes it's a coffee and a chat. I didn't get my funding and somebody to a shoulder to lie on. But my job really is around obviously making the physical space, you know, a great space for the companies to base themselves. But it's also those, the connectivity piece, the signposting, you know, connecting them into investors, connecting them to our stakeholders, connecting them into whatever funding is available, programs. And I'm really just a connector. I connect on a day-to-day basis. If I could turn that into a business, Susan, I would be a millionaire at this stage.
6: I have to laugh, but I'm just a connector. Do you know how important that is? Let me tell you.
24: Well, not just, but yeah, it is a very important role. I mean, it really is.
6: If someone is listening today and they think, God, I'd love that. Are there parameters at which somebody who would enter GEC needs to meet, or the criteria, or can anybody apply?
24: No, well, I mean, we obviously have to add value to the business. We have to be able to support them to help them to grow. And, you know, what I would say is if you are thinking of setting up your own business, do contact us, do call into us. We do tours on a day-to-day basis. We're happy to guide people. And again, you mightn't be suitable for the GEC, but we'll be able to signpost you somewhere else, whatever support is needed for your business. So we don't take every company in. It's just how we can add value to the companies that come into the GEC. But first port of call, gec.ie, contact us, come in, have a coffee with us, and we'll talk to you about how we can direct you or redirect you.
6: Well, it certainly sounds like a lot has been achieved in the last 25 years, Niamh. Best of luck with the next 25.
24: Yes, absolutely.
6: And thank you very much for getting up early, super early, to come in here and to join me live in studio. Niamh Collins, Centre Director at Guinness Enterprise Centre. And coming up after the break, are we focusing too much on qualifications and not enough on skills?
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6: Now, over 50 million learners around the world have used Alison.com, an Irish company who has produced over 6,000 courses. Now, since we're living longer and likely to retire later, our ability to sharpen our skills grows in importance all the time. And joining me now to discuss this is Olivia Cosgrove, Head of Social Impact at Alison.com. First off, Olivia, how do you decide what new skills are needed at Alison in line with trends or market demand? How do you decide that?
27: Morning, Susan. So, well, first we listen to our listeners and our learners. So we have had AI courses, if I take an example that I'm sure your listeners are fed up of hearing about, but we've had AI courses on the platform since long before ChatGTP was mainstream in November 2023. And that's because about 15% of our 50 million learners would be STEM professionals. So they were searching for AI and upskilling on it long before the general public became aware of it. And we respond to that emerging demand. But then we also have, of course, you need to keep up with regulatory changes, upcoming legislation. So now it's DORA. Before DORA, it was GDPR. Before GDPR, it was ISO. So if you're in this business, you really need to be proactive and not just responsive. And I would say, Alison, as a social enterprise, our mission is critical to everything that we do. And empowering people to change their circumstances through accessible education is that mission. So really, it comes back to the skills that get people employed. And when we think about that, for example, example, we're not just thinking about how do we teach people AI skills, using that example again. We're thinking, how do we get people employed in a world of increasing automation? How do we support them, yes, to use those skills, those tools at work around AI, but also leverage what's uniquely human to them, safeguard that humanity in a changing world, keep that employability strong.
6: And with that in mind, Olivia, as I look at the front page of Alison.com, you also have courses in things like domestic abuse and domestic violence and abuse awareness, caregiving skills and dementia care. So this goes far beyond, let's say, those STEM type skills that you were mentioning earlier. This really broadens out to all types of employment and occupations.
27: Employment and occupation and the holistic development of the person as well. Let's be honest, when we're not at our best with mental health, we're not performing well in our jobs, our productivity is lower. So we really need to address the person as a total, the sum of their parts. And that is, you know, anything from social media anxiety to addressing the fact that, you know, somebody may be a carer in the home, dealing with severe physical or mental health issues and needing to be productive in work means so much more than just having the skills to do the job. It also means functioning as best you possibly can.
6: And you mentioned about being a social enterprise, but the

0: program and invest in the platform. But really what we're trying to do is move that model so that learning is accessible. And that's why we keep that aspect free. And it isn't a requirement that anybody purchases a certificate with us. The difference I've seen that make in our society, I mean, it can be as simple as something like an organization that we work with in Kansas, where the individuals take Allison courses as part of the credits to get their high school diploma. We have people who are in their 70s and 80s through that learning center going back to get their high school diploma, which is phenomenal. And we've seen people take Allison courses, go back to their employer and say, I did this in the process of getting my diploma, and be given $6 more an hour. But we're also working with the likes of the High Commission for Refugees via the UN, UNICEF, and then we have programs in Ireland for TY and LCA students to help them understand what employability looks like, what real skills in the workplace look like, and essentially explore other careers, roles, and industries that they wouldn't get exposure to in school before they go and pick their course on the CAO and commit to a career, that they can get more professional exposure to what that role looks like.
1: So give them the experience of learning now, as distinct to going into college and finding it out potentially too late.
0: Exactly.
1: Okay.
0: Yes,
1: and
0: indeed.
1: Speaking of college, though, do you see a future where micro-credentials like those available on Allison.com will grow in importance relative to those larger formal qualifications?
0: Honestly, Susan, I would say that's really already happened. Say there's a challenge to the traditional education system in that it needs to catch up in some respects before it's too late. I mean, first of all, you have micro-credentials are highly accessible, and accessibility isn't just about the ability to pay for your course and sustain yourself while you're taking that course. The monetary barrier is a real one. I'm not dismissing it, but it's not the only one. I'm thinking, of course, about the parent who cannot afford or find reliable childcare to be able to attend a live course, whether it's physical or digital. The person who doesn't have reliable access to transport, which is a very real problem in this country, to be able to get to a course. I mentioned carers before. What about the person who is essentially off duty and can only study at 3 a.m. on sociable hours, not usually permitted by traditional academic education? And then we have those as well who just don't learn well in that traditional schooling world, who've had previous bad experiences. Why would we exclude people because we're overvaluing the traditional academic structures? I mean, I would personally say that QQI and national frameworks are absolutely essential and necessary, but it's not sufficient. And with the greatest of respect to my colleagues that work in education in Ireland, those areas can be slow to adapt. If we look at TikTok, for example, at the start of the lockdown, it was just an app for tweens that was rebooting, and overnight it became a sensation that changed digital marketing forever. And so professional development courses on that topic were available within weeks, but QQI-like qualifications had to be updated at a snail's pace. Yes, you had good lecturers including it in their lectures to third-level students, but it wasn't approved in the curriculum, and that pace needs to be better in order for people to impress employers and employers to have the skills and competencies that they need to have productivity in their businesses.
1: I'm smiling, Olivia, as we're talking now, because there are some people who've gotten up at the crack of dawn to get in some hours before they go to that workplace. And I'm sure that while they might be stopping to take a break to listen to our conversation today, they're nodding profusely at just that ability to access education at a time that suits them. Thank you so much for joining me today, Olivia Cosgrove, Head of Social Impact at Allison.com. And up next, the markets are in disagreement today about several things. We're going to analyse them after the break.
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5: Now, there's lots going on in the market since we're right at the heart of earnings season, and Kevin Warsh and the team at the Fed are in the spotlight again today. Joining me live in studio this morning is Alan Dunn, Founder and Chief Investment Officer at Archive Capital Advisors. First off, Alan, I'm going to go to the US. What are markets expecting today in relation to US interest rates?
6: Good morning, Susan. I would say generally it's no change, but there is a lingering concern that they may raise rates 25 basis points. The big question, though, is what Kevin Warsh is going to say, because he said very little so far. He has come into the Fed with a new philosophy of not giving what they call forward guidance. So if you had gone back a few months when Jerome Powell was still Fed chair, it was often the way that the Fed would give a strong indication in the weeks beforehand as to what they were thinking and what they were likely to do, not to unsettle markets. Warsh has come in with a totally different approach. It's all about the markets making up their own mind and the Fed not giving a lot of indication. So there's quite a bit of uncertainty. I would say the risk of a hike has crept into the markets, maybe about a 30% chance. I think if you're to ask most people, it'll say probably unchanged, but everybody's kind of waiting to get greater insight as to how the Fed is thinking about all of the kind of various shocks that the economy is seeing at the moment, from Iran to AI. There's a lot to unravel there, and the market doesn't really have a roadmap as to how the Fed is thinking about this.
5: Which is exactly what he wants. And Kevin Warsh intrigues me, because he's taken his own view out of the dot plot, so we know even less about his own views. He comes across like he feels that he's got a great hold, that the Fed has a great hold on inflation, despite the fact there's so many external factors. And exactly as you say, he wants to leave the markets to leave up their own mind. I find when he's being interviewed, his answers are super short, very polished, and we know very little about him in comparison to what we've seen about him in the past.
6: That's right. I mean, he comes across as super confident,
5: yes.
6: Very polished. He has, I mean, I think for the moment, he has won some breathing space. He came in June and he really emphasized, you know, the importance of the Fed achieving price stability. He said it a number of times. And the market going into that meeting was a little bit worried. They weren't sure, what does this guy really stand for? Is he a dove? Is he a hawk? That's all very well, but really to establish credibility, you need action, not just talking tough. So we'll have to wait and see on that.
5: Yeah, and he keeps saying, I'm willing to take accountability. I'm not going to abdicate. This is going to happen. And I found it interesting, he said as well, I don't want people in America anymore to even have to worry about inflation. I don't want them to having to think about it or talk about it. Alan, this is what I mean. The man intrigues me, but we'll give him a chance. Right. Yesterday, the NASDAQ 100, which is an index of the 100 largest listed tech companies in the world, but particularly in the US, has fallen by 10% since its early June high. You touched off that yesterday. What's the significance of this?
6: Well, it's really just a market definition. If the market is down 10% from its highs, that's called a correction. If you're down 20%, you're into a bear market territory. So it's an interesting milestone, given all the exuberance we've been hearing about AI. You know, that certainly has cooled. It was the hyperscalers, and then it was the semiconductor. All of that kind of optimism has gone into retreat in the last few weeks, as you say, since the start of June. the NASDAQ has now touched just, at one point yesterday, down 10% from its highs. It closed down 1% yesterday, so not a dramatic sell-off in aggregate, but it does highlight how the sentiment has changed. Now, interestingly, if you look at the US markets, the Dow Jones was up about 1% yesterday. So it's not like there's widespread selling. There is widespread selling in certain sectors, and what's going on is there is a rotation going on. So we've seen this as a feature of markets all year, really. You know, earlier in the year, going into last year, it was the large stocks like Meta, Microsoft, etc.
5: Then it
6: became the semiconductors had a huge run up. That sentiment around semiconductors has really cooled. The Philly Semiconductor Index is down over 20% this month. But we're seeing a rotation into financials, into healthcare, into consumer staples. So ultimately, the S&P 500 is still just a couple of percent off its highs, even though there's a lot going on beneath the surface.
5: And if we just stick with technology for the moment, the US does seem rattled by the technology coming out of China. It was a story we spoke about yesterday with the UVs. But President Trump has ordered a ban on new Chinese robots and power inverters, which the administration says is to reshore key industries slated for explosive growth. Are we seeing a trend here?
6: We are, for sure. And I mean, this comes back to what we saw with Huawei a few years ago. So I think there's a couple of aspects to this. There's on the one hand, there is a national security concern that by bringing in Chinese technology, that US companies could be, giving China access to national security, valuable issues. And then there's the second issue, that adoption of Chinese technology could see the US fall behind and not develop their own technology and AI. So I think we're seeing this, in relation to the robots. Obviously, China has, Unitree is the Chinese company that's really been the global leader on this side. There is also concern about the use of power inverters, which could be a source of national security weakness for the US. So I think it's both the kind of the commercial aspect and the security aspect.
5: And Mark Zuckerberg, of course, has come out and said that he doesn't feel that the US should be overly protectionist in terms of the development of AI. There's lots of disagreement. That's why I described it earlier on today. Lots of disagreement that I'm finding today in the markets. Thank you very much indeed for joining me, Alan Dunn, Founder and Chief Investment Officer at Archive Capital Advisors. And that's it for Breakfast Business this morning with me, Susan A. Scullerton. I'm going to be back in the seat again in the morning as I'm stepping in for Joe Lynam right throughout the week. Stay with us for our News Talk Breakfast with Anton Savage, and I'll be popping in again to bring you up to date with more business stories from around the world after the man himself settles in. That's Anton, of course, that I'm referring to. But first, let's see how things are going on our roads.
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7: Gardaí in Dublin have closed Rugged Lane in the Strawberry Beds because of a collision. There'll be a stop-go system in New Ross in Wexford near Irish Town Cross until Friday. And in Tipperary, the Ballingarry to Killinall Road will have a stop-go system near Ballincurry Cross today and tomorrow. More local roadworks, check mapalerter.ie. And that's your Traffic and Travel on News Talk.
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8: Well, thanks very much to Susan. And as she says, she'll be back with us in about 20 minutes. It is News Talk Breakfast with Anton on the show between now and 9 this morning. 13 dead as an earthquake hits southwestern Japan. The Justice Minister agrees to a reform of the criminal legal aid scheme. Not that significant at first view, but we will discuss it later in the show. The dirty truth about your kitchen sponge. Plus, coming up, wildfires in southwest France. And, of course, across Spain, we'll get the latest. Should we follow New York's lead with state-owned grocery stores? And in sport, Shamrock Rovers come up just short in their Champions League qualifying adventure. All of that and a lot more after we get the news from Shane Beattie.
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7: It's 7 o'clock, good morning. A 10-year-old girl has died just days after a road crash in which her mother was killed in Cavan. The child was travelling in a car which collided with a van near Shercock at around 4:30 last Friday afternoon. The girl's mother, who was aged in her 50s, was driving the car. The child was rushed to Temple Street Children's Hospital but died yesterday afternoon. Gardaí are continuing to appeal for witnesses. Gardaí investigating the disappearance of a man in his 60s in Dublin have made an arrest. It's feared he may have been subjected to a violent assault. News Talk's Tara Duggan has more.
9: Gardaí have launched an investigation after a man in his 60s was reported missing from his home in Dublin 8 on Sunday, but it's thought he may have disappeared over a month ago. The Irish Times reports detectives believe he may have been murdered and his body disposed of. A home in the Liberties has been sealed off for a forensic examination. A man in his 20s has been arrested as part of the investigation. He's being questioned at a Garda station in the city, where he can be held for up to 24 hours.
7: The US military says the IRGC have launched multiple ballistic missiles from Iran on US forces in the Middle East. US Central Command says all of these were successfully intercepted and US forces remain vigilant and at a high state of readiness. It came hours after Donald Trump welcomed Israel's Prime Minister to the White House. And the shop that sold last weekend's €8.2 million winning lotto ticket has been revealed. Obama Plaza in Moneygall in County Offaly sold the successful quick pick ticket for Saturday night's draw. The National Lottery says the winner has come forward but has yet to collect their prize money. Spokesperson Sarah Orr says a special celebration will be held at the Plaza this morning.
10: There's excitement, you know, in store, even amongst the staff themselves. I think it's always nice when a store finds out that they've sold a big ticket like this. So I think the staff and the management and everything were delighted to get the call from the National Lottery. It's not a call that you get all the time, particularly to hear that you've sold a ticket that's worth, you know, over €8.2 million.
7: That's it for now. Headlines at 7:30.
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12: Good morning, I'm Cameron Hill. Shamrock Rovers came up just short in their bid to make the third round of Champions League qualifying last night. The Hoops led Ararat Armenia by the required 2 goals in Tala Stadium before Sandro Lima scored for the visitors with 15 minutes to go. That means despite a 2-1 win on the night, Rovers lose the tie 3-2 on aggregate and drop down to the Europa League to face KF Egnatia of Albania in the third qualifying round. Charlene Maudsley has confirmed she's suffered a hamstring injury just weeks out from the European Athletics Championships. The Tipperary sprinter pulled up during the 200 metres final at the National Track and Field Championships in Santry on Saturday. Maudsley posted on social media confirming the news last night, adding she's doing everything possible to recover quickly. She was included in the 20-person Ireland squad heading to Birmingham next month. And Kate O'Connor has the overnight lead in the heptathlon at the Commonwealth Games in Glasgow. She'll come in today on 3,731 points and competes in the long jump and javelin before rounding out her campaign with the 800 metres tonight. To access 3 free Off the Ball podcasts a month, download the Go Loud app now.
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7: Rain in the northwest will spread over much of the country later. Highest temperatures 17 to 23 degrees. 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
8: Thank you very much, Shane. It is News Talk. It's breakfast with Anton. Lots to come between now and 9.
13: Regulations will be brought in to, first of all, increase fixed penalty charges, also to raise the age to 18 years of age.
8: New regulation for e-scooters to go to Cabinet today. Sean Defoe will have the full details in a couple of moments.
14: Over the next week or so, please remain alert for the possibility of earthquakes. Power outages have occurred in some areas. I ask everyone to take action to protect themselves.
8: We'll get the latest on the Japanese earthquakes as the death toll rises beyond 13.
15: How long have you been using this sponge? Just since I moved in. When was that? 8 months? Oh my God. It's my everything sponge. What? I use it for everything.
8: But should you really be using that kitchen sponge for everything? We'll make sure you won't want to. You get the detail on just how much bacteria exists within your kitchen sponge. Let us know what you think on that or anything else we discussed today. Get in touch with the show on WhatsApp 087 1400 106 or you can text us 53106 at a cost of 30 cent. Where we begin those with news that 13 people have died in southwest Japan following a magnitude 6.8 earthquake that hit yesterday afternoon Japan time. Brian Gaynor is freelance journalist in Japan who's been covering this story for News Talk. Brian, the latest in terms of the rescue efforts, death toll now 13, is that correct?
16: That's correct, Anton, yes. There's 13 confirmed fatalities, but that number is expected to rise as the day goes on today. I think what's the main consideration here is that there's been a series of aftershocks, more than 60 so far since yesterday's big quake. So rescue workers are very tentative about entering homes and buildings in order to search for survivors.
8: And the biggest impact, has it been in residential communities? Has it been in urban areas? Where has it been felt?
16: Basically all across the area, to be honest with you, such was the scale of the earthquake that you can't really single out one particular place. Looking at the pictures from the area, definitely a lot of houses were badly devastated by the earthquake. And in particular, the shopping mall where a number of the employees have gone missing. That suffered initially from the earthquake, but then subsequently after the earthquake, there was a large gas explosion there, which devastated the shopping mall. And I think a number of employees were trapped in that blast and they're still searching for them.
8: And you mentioned gas, obviously an awful lot of infrastructure impacts as well, train services, electric services. What's the progress on trying to get them restored? I assume it will take some time.
16: Oh, indeed. Like at the moment, apparently there's 56,000 homes without water and over 34,000 homes with electricity. And as I said, because the aftershocks are continuing and they still haven't completely, if you like, found out the scale of the destruction and the disruption to people's lives, that's expected to continue for a number of different days. I think always after an earthquake, one of the big problems that faces these areas is more, if you like, a logistical and managerial problem. Like, you know, who do you kind of prioritize first in terms of resuming water and electricity? A number of the hospitals down there, for instance, are saying that they have no electricity or no water. A number of their medical equipment can't be used because of the lack of electricity as well. So it's a case of there's just not enough people and not enough manpower to go around to solve all these problems.
8: I understand, though, that to some degree, the worst possible impact was alleviated in part by some of the building design and regulation, meaning that a lot of buildings that in other countries mightn't have survived by virtue of the way they're built in Japan, they did.
16: Yes, I suppose what the kind of insightful comparison to make here, and probably it's not the if you like, the nicest comparisons, with the earthquake in Venezuela back in June, that was, as we saw all the pictures like of buildings and tall buildings and apartment blocks just pancaking and collapsing almost immediately, whereas down in Kumamoto, there was very little of that. Building regulations and rules here are very earthquake strict, shall we say, particularly after the earthquake of 1995, the Hanshin earthquake, it's known. So all new buildings and train stations, roads, all have to meet very strict regulations in terms of earthquake safety. So if you look at the pictures, most of the damage has occurred to older buildings that, if you like, were built before these regulations came in.
8: Brian, thank you very much. Brian Gaynor there reporting for us from Japan. 53106, if you want to get in touch, or 087 1400 106. Cabinet is going to be meeting this morning for their final meeting before the summer break. And among other things on the agenda is proposals to ban e-scooters for under 18s. Our political correspondent, Sean Defoe, is with us to lay out what's on the agenda. What are they going to be discussing at Cabinet today, Sean?
17: Yeah, look, a light enough agenda for this one, Anton. They cleared the boards last week in as much as they could and taking off those last few items before even the cabinet takes a break, as well as the Dáil, which has been on its break for 2 weeks. Now, the e-scooters you mentioned is probably the biggest one. A lot of this pre-announced that the regulations are going to come in now at the end of August to mean that all under 18s are banned from e-scooters, upping it from the current situation where it's under 16s, that helmets and high vis will be mandatory when you're using an e-scooter in public, and also increasing the fines for e-scooter offences up to 100 euro from the current 50, and also doubling the amount people have to pay if their e-scooter is detained and they want to get it back. Those fines kind of vary, but all of them doubling in it. So that coming alongside a separate bill that's a cabinet with regards to modernising their road safety system in general. I think probably the most interesting for a lot of people in that legislation will be the fact that paper tax discs, motor tax discs, will be done away with, because the guards effectively now have access to everything on an online system. They can look up on the side of the roads. There's no real need for us to bother doing that awkward peel out when it comes in the post and putting it in the dash anymore. And also some changes as well at cabinet when it comes to the road safety authority. They basically want to up its visibility, and this thing that they've started doing across a number of different government departments and initiatives of ambassadors, road safety ambassadors, which to me reads road safety influencers. So we'll see who gets appointed to those.
8: Now, it does leave a slightly odd paradox if that legislation is passed as now suggested, which is that you will be able to legally have 130 kilometre an hour motorcycle from the age of 16, but you won't be allowed to have an e-scooter until you turn 18.
17: Yeah, I suppose the difference being you have to pass your test and you have to get a license to do that. And so the difference being that people will have to, in theory, if they want to be at 16 or 17, having one of those motorcycles, having gone through a lot of road safety tests and being sure that they are safe on the road. Whereas at the minute, as a number of TDs have said, it's the Wild West when it comes to e-scooters. But it does make you wonder how they are going to expand the regulations later in the year, because what they're doing in cabinet this morning can be done by ministerial decree. All they have to do is sign an order, but they've already said that they're going to bring in legislation later on in the year to allow for a licensing system for e-scooters for over 18. So then you do have a weird lacuna whereby, okay, I can get a license for a motorbike, but I can't get a license between 16 and 18, but I can't get a license for an e-scooter until I turn 18. And also just the logistics of how that's actually going to work, because ministers have admitted there's no way they can introduce any sort of a test for e-scooters. Just in practicalities, it won't work, and there isn't the capacity there. So how are you going to judge who gets their license to have their e-scooter and who doesn't? Where are you going to set rates for the likes of insurance and motor tax on it as well? All of that has been punted out into the autumn, but will be kind of tricky when it comes to legislation because of little lacunas like that.
8: And lastly, Sean, what happens in practical terms with the summer break? Do they actually disappear off and do nothing for the next few weeks?
17: No, usually not. So it is usually quiet, and even say the European presidency meetings are not happening in August there, because Europe gets equally sleepy in August and there are no ministers coming here. So it's definitely a more quiet time. But look, ministers are on call 24/7 if something were to happen or to be across their brief. So there still will be work there. But usually in practical terms, they try to get a bit of a breakaway, maybe a week here, a week there. The same with TDs, although they try to get a little bit longer. And if you want the ins and outs of it, Anton, I'd actually recommend you a great podcast. It's called Let Me Explain. It's by the awful host, terrible host, but the content is great. And the one that was out, I think it was this week or last week, goes into what they actually do when they're on their summer break.
8: I'm not listening to that muck, Sean.
17: Look, you give me a window for a shameless plug, I'm going to give you a shameless plug.
8: Sean, thanks very much. That is Sean Defoe, News Talk's political correspondent and also host of the Let Me Explain podcast. 53106 if you want to get in touch, or 087-1400-106. Just to give you a heads up, this week, thanks to the 4-star Galmont Hotel in Galway, we're offering one lucky listener a luxurious weekend, and we're offering that every single day. There's plenty to do there, including you could take a refreshing dip beside the iconic diving tower, or you could take a stroll along the coastal walks of the Wild Atlantic Way. If you'd like to win a two-night stay for two people with breakfast on both mornings and dinner on the evening of your choice at Marina's restaurant, all you have to do is answer this question. Which song by the Saw Doctors shares a name with a road that begins in Galway? Well, depending on how you look at it, begins or ends in Galway. Is it A, the M50, or is it B, the N17? 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
8: And it is Susan Hayes-Culloden in for Joe. Oil prices back up again this morning, Susan. What's driving it?
5: They are. So as I'm sitting here talking to you right now, the oil price, is specifically Brent crude oil, is up 3.72%. So, Anton, last Friday was the last day that there was an attack from Iran on a military base in the US and Israel. Sorry, a military base, I should say, in the Middle East. However, that has changed this morning. Iran launched a surprise attack on US bases in the Middle East, and this could likely coincide with Israeli Prime Minister Benjamin Netanyahu, who was in Washington. And as a result, now the chances of a broader all-out war are back up again. Oil prices certainly are rattled. They've been oscillating around just under the 4% mark. Now, Iran has said its aerospace force has targeted the American airbase and the US military central command headquarters in Jordan with several ballistic missiles this morning. And when I say this morning, I mean their respective morning. In addition as well, the US and Saudi Arabian forces have also conducted separate strikes in Iraq. So despite the fact that we've had calm over the past couple of days, that does seem to be over for now anyway. And it's interesting as well, the mood music coming out of Washington, because Netanyahu says we have a wall of granite is what he says is the so strong is the agreement between himself and Trump. Trump, on the other hand, has said, well, he has acknowledged that there are some differences between the two. So all in all, this is not great news to be starting off the morning with, for sure. And I wonder whether as the day goes on, we'll be talking about this and the oil price more and more.
8: Meanwhile, closer to home, busy weekend ahead for Dublin Airport.
5: Very busy, yes. And more than 527,000 passengers are expected to arrive and depart through Dublin Airport. When was the last time you were there, Anton?
8: Yesterday.
5: Okay, right. That counts. But when did you last go through departures?
8: The week before.
5: Right. Did you have to take your liquids out of your bag?
8: I didn't have any liquid, so I don't know.
5: Okay, right. Let me explain where I'm going with this. You can now take up to 2 litres through Dublin Airport for a start. And secondly, you don't have to take liquids out of your bag. Well, you haven't had to do that for a while. But I was there a couple of weeks ago and I thought it was 2 litres in total. But it's actually 2 litres per item that you can take through Dublin Airport. The problem is if you're connecting on with anywhere else, that you can't potentially do that. So if you're flying through somewhere and they won't let you take that and they're back to your 100 mil, you could have a challenge there. So Dublin Airport is, of course, advising, since they are expecting so many people. And when I say that, 134,000 on Friday, 129,000 on Saturday, and on 136,000 passengers are forecast to pass through the airport on Sunday. They are saying, make sure and leave plenty of time. But just remember, you don't have to take your liquids out and you can bring more than ever before.
8: Susan, thank you very much. That is Susan Hayes-Culloden. Still to come on News Talk Breakfast.
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7: 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If you enter, you need to get it in by 3 p.m. on Friday, August the 7th, because that's when the cash machine will start calling. Could be you that gets the call during Sean's show. If it is, answer within five rings, tell us the prize amount, and you walk away with it. If you don't answer, or if you get the number wrong, we will move on till somebody wins €303,000. Eating disorders, anorexia, bulimia, binge eating disorder, and conditions along those lines often first present when the individual is in their teens. And Harriet Parson is with the CEO of Bodywise to advise on what one should do if they're a parent of a teenager and has a concern that that teen may be becoming overly body focused or may be developing eating disorders. Harriet, what are the first warning signs?
8: Morning, Anton. Yeah, so the first, the warning signs, I suppose, are a change in eating habits. So kind of skipping meals, you know, giving excuses for not eating at home, maybe increase in exercise or overly kind of focus on that. And then as well as that, there's a kind of marked change in the person's personality. So parents report noticing, you know, they're becoming more withdrawn, not maybe socializing so much, kind of having these kind of peaks of anxiety all of a sudden, you know, and unexplained, these kinds of, you know, not coping. So there's lots of different warning signs that can happen, not just the eating and the kind of focus on weight, although obviously they're two of the kind of big warning signs.
7: And once you spot them, what can you do? How do you intervene?
8: So I suppose lots of times parents say to us that they're kind of afraid of talking about it or intervening because they don't want to turn something that isn't a problem into a problem. So the first thing I would say is don't worry about that. You know, eating disorders develop for lots of different reasons. You're not going to cause an eating disorder by approaching your young person and by being asking them about it. So the first thing, I suppose, is to be curious about why there might be this kind of change in their personality or change in their focus. We always say be curious, not furious. So you don't want the young person to kind of shut down and get really defensive and resistant. So if you're curious about, you know, what are these changes and why might they be going on? Why might they be happening? So have a good think about, in a concrete way, what are the things that you've noticed? And then I would kind of try to zoom out in my head around the young person and think, okay, in their life, what's going on in their life? Has something changed? Is there a change coming up? You know, is the friend group okay? Are they going into a new year in school? Has something changed in their hobbies? You know, all, like, zoom out and try to kind of think about their life as a whole and try to see, you know, is it, how are all the different parts of their life? And then,
7: but let's say, because I'm sure a lot of parents will be listening and be thinking, but hang on a minute, maybe they have just been exposed to algorithms designed to make them body conscious and to make them fret about their own appearance and everything else, and that that's what's occurring. How do you cut across that then? How do you reverse that process if that's the media they're consuming?
8: Well, look, it's, I mean, you know, the young people are up against billion-dollar businesses who are trying to keep them hooked in. So it's incredibly difficult and it's incredibly destructive. And there are, you know, I suppose it's this kind of social thing where it's the way that they connect with their social group. And yet at the same time, then it's undermining their sense of self and kind of it's breaking down their confidence in themselves. They're comparing themselves all the time. So it's really, really difficult to do that. So as parents, it's important to kind of be the reality anchor, you know, to be able to kind of be aware that your young person has this whole life connect, you know, through the phone. And again, to be curious about that. So to wonder, you know, what are they looking at? What, how does it make them feel when they watch certain things? We have great advice on how to kind of curate your algorithm. So how to kind of take charge of what you're watching and be really honest with yourself and think, you know, when I watch this video, does it make me feel worse about myself? Does it make me feel better about myself? Do I want to keep on seeing that kind of content? I remember talking to a mum who whose daughter was ill, and at nighttime she would take her daughter's phone and go on her TikTok and kind of Google birds and clouds and do it for just over 15 minutes and to try and reset her child's algorithm. So look, it's that's incredibly difficult. But when you're approaching them, I suppose you want to be concrete about what your concerns are, but you want to focus on why they might be feeling this way and why their behaviours might have changed this way.
7: Harriet, thank you very much. Harriet Parson there, CEO of Bodywise.ie.
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7: Cameron, how are you?
10: Not too bad. How are you, Anton?
7: Cameron Hill from Off the Ball is with us. Shamrock Rovers pipped to the post in their Champions League qualifier last night. How did it play out in Tallaght?
10: Well, Rovers led Ararat Armenia 2-0 with around 16 minutes to go in Tallaght Stadium last night. Matt Healy and Aaron Green with the first half goals for the Hoops. But then Sandro Lima pulled one back for the visitors late on. That means despite a 2-1 win on the night, Rovers lost the tie 3-2 on aggregate. Manager Stephen Bradley was pleased with aspects of his team's performance after a tough opening leg in Armenia last week. He was speaking to Off the Ball's Ben Symes after the game.
11: It's not just pushing under the carpet, you know. You're not trying to pretend we've gone out tonight. We wanted to go through. But you also have to take your emotion out and see, right, did the players bring their level to the game? Did we perform like we can? 100% we did. Did they show bravery and courage and quality? Yes. Create a lot of chances? Yes. We win the game on the night. There's not much more you can ask for them. You have to learn from it, from both legs. We have to understand what happened. We'll do that. But we have to move on. And yeah, sometimes you have to recognise that what you do just mightn't be enough on times. And tonight, excellent. Just wasn't enough.
7: And they're now going to drop down, I believe, to the Europa League.
10: Yes, and they'll face KF Egnatia of Albania in the third qualifying round, while Hearts crashed out with a 6-0 aggregate defeat to Austrian side Sturm Graz.
12: Now, it has been quite some time, well, it felt like quite some time since Gianni Infantino has done anything dubious. I was beginning to think he'd lost his touch. Thankfully not.
10: Yes, yes. Not in singles fives, but in battalions with Gianni Infantino. And FIFA confirmed plans to sell stakes of up to 20% in the World Cup to private equity in a move which UEFA claims crosses the line. We might go into this further in the half eight, but just to give people the bullet points, it was first reported by the Times and the Financial Times yesterday that FIFA then confirmed the move in a statement yesterday, saying it will invite third parties to make minority non-controlling investments in a new subsidiary, FIFA Ford Enterprise, to consolidate its commercial event operations. Now, this is expected to generate around $4.2 billion if it goes through, which would mean $20 million to each of the 211 member associations in FIFA, which if you're England or France might just be a drop in the ocean, but let's say you're Cape Verde, that is a huge investment. Just in case you thought he was doing this scot-free and wasn't getting the rewards he deserves, Anton, Infantino is expected to become commissioner of this new group and could earn a salary close to that of the NFL commissioner Roger Goodell, which is $64 million a year.
12: 64
10: 10 times
12: dollars.
10: What he's on at the moment.
12: And this is being led, the investment group is being led by who?
10: So it's apparently led by Joshua Kushner. Yes, if you know that name, it's the brother of Trump's son-in-law, Jared Kushner. And UEFA released a statement in response to the reports yesterday arguing that the proposals cross a line that football's governing institutions should never cross. Other senior figures say it could be a potential nuclear bomb for the game.
12: Let us return to that as the show goes on. Meanwhile, the Ireland squad is named for the European Athletic Championships. Will Charlene Mosley be there?
10: Well, she's confirmed she suffered a hamstring injury just weeks out from those championships. The Tipperary sprinter pulled up during the 200 metres finals at the Nationals in Santry on Saturday. Now, she posted on social media confirming the news last night, adding that she's doing everything possible to recover quickly. She was included in that 20-person panel heading to Birmingham next month.
12: Cameron Hill, thank you very much. That is Cameron Hill from Off the Ball. Now here's Shane Beattie with the news.
13: Thank you, Anton. A 10-year-old girl has died just days after a road crash in which her mother was killed in Cavan. The child was travelling in a car which collided with a van near Shercock last Friday evening. The girl's mother, who was in her 50s, was driving the car and was pronounced dead at the scene. Ministers will meet for the final time before their summer break today. The main topics to be discussed include new rules for e-scooters and a bill to get rid of paper motor tax discs. The government's also set to approve an additional €2 billion for Ishka Éireann. And the majority of people, 51%, say they're early birds, while 29% identify themselves as night owls. Streaming TV shows when everyone else is in bed has been named as people's favourite off-peak activity. 8 in 10 say they're happiest in life's quieter moments, which include having a cuppa before everyone else is awake, sneaking a treat they don't want to share, and secretly scrolling on social media after saying they were going to sleep. News Talk Traffic and Travel, with thanks to Dublin Airport Lounges in Dublin Lower Road in the Strawberry Beds, is closed between the Clonsilla Slip and Rugged Lane because of a collision. St John's Road inbound is backed up between Military Road Junction and the Quays. Drumcondra Road inbound onto Dorset Street is slow from Clonliffe Road Junction to the North Circular Road Junction. And in Cork, the N28 Ringaskiddy Road eastbound is congested from Raphine Bridge to Shanbally Cross. Now the weather, with thanks to Blackrock Health, rain in the northwest will spread over much of the country. Highest temperatures 17 to 23 degrees. That's it for now. More at 8.
12: Thank you very much, Shane. 53106. If you want to get in touch with the show, or 087 1400 106. Harmful bugs can thrive in your kitchen sponge, not just overnight, but for weeks upon weeks, and you won't be able to tell. So comes the warning from Dr. Primrose Freestone, Associate Professor in Clinical Microbiology at the University of Leicester. Primrose, give us the bad news. How dangerous is the kitchen sponge?
14: Well, it depends on what you suck up into your kitchen sponge. Now, a kitchen sponge absorbs water, and when you use it to wash up your pots, it will also take up traces of food. Now, that's wet, and often kitchen sponges are actually left in a warm part of the kitchen, so it's warm, and there's food there, and that means microorganisms that are present around all of us all the time will get sucked up into your sponge. And if it turns out you've actually used your sponge to mop up blood, say, from your Sunday joint, there might well be pathogenic bacteria such as E. coli, Salmonella, Listeria there too. And the problem is, because the sponge interior is warm and wet and there's food particles, microorganisms will start growing. And I'm afraid, sorry, your kitchen sponge does have an infection risk.
12: So why are we not all dead?
14: Because we've got very robust immune systems, and also uses of disinfectant on surfaces and so on that a sponge might have come into contact with kind of negate any kind of smear of bacteria that can be transferred from the sponge. So therefore, there's lots of things that we do that kind of negate to a degree the infection risk of the sponge. But the point is, it is still there. Bacteria thrive in kitchen sponges.
12: So what's best practice? Should we be flinging them in the dishwasher occasionally?
14: I wouldn't put them in the dishwasher because you really need both disinfectant and high temperatures to kill the microorganisms that are present within the sponge. So disinfecting it with bleach or antibacterial spray several times a day will help to keep the numbers down. But ultimately, do as I do. I use a new sponge every single day.
12: You use a sponge every day? A new one? Think of the cost.
14: The sponges are not expensive. It's about €1 for about 8 or 10 sponges. And think of the protection that having a clean sponge each day might confer upon your family when it comes to infection risk. Because people get food poisoning from bacteria that they're bringing in uncooked food. And frankly, that can be really, really unpleasant, and it can be life-threatening in some cases. So therefore, anything that protects your family surely is a good thing.
12: Now, is it not possible that when you use, even if you are smearing pathogens all across your plates, the plates then go in the press in an entirely dry environment, will the pathogens not all die before they're put back into use?
14: No, pathogens don't always die. Okay, they can survive in the environment for quite a long time and inside kitchen sponges for weeks. And no, they don't produce any odours. The kitchen sponge doesn't change colour. And what I actually found from experiments I've done myself is the longer you use the sponge, the more resistant it comes to disinfectants like bleach. So it is a good practice to change your sponge at least once a week.
12: Finally, Primrose, my washing up liquid promises me that it kills all sorts. I think 99.9% of all known germs is its claim. Does it not do the job every use? Is it not constantly battling the pathogens?
14: It's constantly the detergent is constantly battling the pathogens, but the detergent might not get to every bit of the sponge because remember, it's got a porous structure. And not everything that you actually squeeze into your sponge gets to all parts of it.
12: Primrose, thank you very much. Dr. Primrose Freestone there, Associate Professor in Clinical Microbiology at the University of Leicester. I'm joined by Valerie Cox, journalist, author and broadcaster, to bring you up to speed on some of the stories you may not yet have heard and to give analysis on some of those that you have. We start with e-scooters, Valerie. We were talking earlier on to Sean Defoe about the last cabinet meeting of the summer happening today. One of the things that's on the agenda is legislation to ban e-scooters for under 18s. This comes as more and more retailers are yanking them off the shelves.
15: Yes, Anton Currys, Harvey Norman, Decathlon, they've become the latest to start pulling their e-scooters from the shelves in the Irish market. But what's really interesting is, if you look at the details of what they're pulling, the devices removed by Currys, they were all part, believe it or not, of a kids' electric scooter range. And that was advertised as being suitable for children aged between 6 and 14. So, I mean, what is it taking to wake people up to what's actually happening? Now, the other very interesting thing is, and the number of complaints that were received in regard to the scooters, this is actually quite scary. And the e-scooters, the actual complaints that were received over the last 3 months.
12: They've risen sort of exponentially, haven't they?
15: Yeah. 124 complaints in the last 3 months compared with last year when there were only 14. But what really got me was they've actually published the details of some of these reports and some of these complaints. And one of them, a parent contacted them under the air and said, their 14-year-old son owns a scooter capable of reaching 45 kilometres and was asking to upgrade to a higher speed one. Now, the parents had given this child the scooter on the condition that he wore the full face helmet. But they said the helmet is sitting on the handlebars, the teenager is refusing to wear it, and the parent pleaded with the department to act. Please, please, please, do something about this before it's too late.
12: Ian, do something about the scooter that I gave to my own child.
15: It's your child. Take the scooter off him. And, you know, the department can't do something. It's up to you. You've given them the scooter. I mean, how stupid can people be? And in relation to e-scooters, I mean, I heard a piece on this station this morning with Shane Beattie talking about driving in this morning at, I think, 4:30 or something, ungodly. And there was a gang of kids coming towards him the wrong way on the road on e-scooters at that hour of the morning.
12: It's going to be interesting to see how the enforcement goes, because this new law of having it only for over 18s and having to have high-vis vests and helmets, that is all well and good if you can catch the people who aren't applying the law.
15: Yeah, but the ones we really need to catch and deal with are the parents, Anton. They are being absolutely, they're behaving disgracefully, because if you look at the number of accidents, I mean, your kids are in mortal danger. This is not like they're going to break their ankle or something. We've listened to the neurologists from the children's hospitals talking about the absolute danger and how these kids' lives are changed through brain injuries. I mean, what does it take to get people to understand this?
12: Well, if you have a view, 53106 at a cost of 30 cent, or 087 1400 106 on WhatsApp. The other thing that is making the news this morning is interesting about how ChatGPT and other AI assistants have been manipulated by Russian intelligence.
15: Yeah, now this is very interesting. Researchers looking at this, they took 50 narratives from 10 articles published by the Foundation to Battle Injustice, or FBI, if you want to call it that. Now, this was founded in 2021, and it presents itself as an NGO that exposes discrimination and investigates prosecution, but it's actually a fake. Now, some of the things it's come up with, and, I mean, obviously fake. I mean, crazy things. They've said, for example, I mean, they're having a go at Zelensky, and answers from ChatGPT, Gemini, Claude, Mistral and Grok have given these false claims that President Zelensky is installing cryptocurrency mining farms at nuclear plants. And the other one, which is absolutely awful, is that he's using the bodies of dead Ukrainian soldiers are being processed into meat. Now, for goodness sake, you know, that would be an absolutely impossible thing to do.
12: And it is being done so that when the AIs go looking to find information sources to answer questions, what they find is this misinformation.
15: They find this instead, the misinformation. And, you know, apparently, I mean, it's a very interesting piece here. It shows in the Irish Times, and it gives details of how they can actually do this. And it's incredibly easy, because they're using these algorithms where if you keep asking questions and sticking certain words in, these are the replies you're going to get. But I mean, people are just going to have to become far more aware of this. And, you know,
12: but
15: learn.
12: I wonder if they are. I wonder if the skepticism there, because there is that tiny little footnote on the bottom of most AIs that say, you know, AI can make mistakes and it can hallucinate. In other words, you can't trust anything that it says to you unless you double check it. No. I'm not sure people are that skeptical.
15: Well, they're going to have to become that skeptical, and they're going to have to learn how to check these things out for themselves. Because, I mean, look at the world we'd be going into. I mean, it's crazy.
12: Well, this raises an interesting one that's being reported on today. I think it's Virgin Media have launched their upcoming programs. And one of the ones that is in that list is Gráinne Shóiga, who is going to do an analysis of the AI nudification and fake images that are being spread around the internet. Because, of course, she was subjected to that during her political campaign in a most devastating way.
15: This is a new series of programs being launched for the autumn. It's called Deepfake Ireland, The Nation of Truth. And Gráinne is going to be presenting that. Now, apparently, during the general election campaign, she was subjected to this, naked images being published about her. And I mean, she was doing the rounds in the campaign at the time. It must have been absolutely devastating for her to have to meet people on the basis of this, you know?
12: Well, I saw her quote about that, where you're knocking on, she said she was knocking on doors, not knowing whether or not the individual had already
15: seen
12: a fake nude image of her, and now she has to go and canvass the house. I mean,
15: but this series is actually going to give lots of other examples as well, including very young people being involved in it. So I think, you know, it's a very positive move to have this sort of thing exposed and to be able to talk to real people about what has happened to them rather than just a general AI threat.
12: Lastly, the sort of parents' nightmare story in the papers today, a judge being told that a hospital doctor attempting to repair a child's cut on their forehead actually did nearly more harm than good.
15: Yeah, this was an unfortunate story. Very interesting one. A four-year-old child had a fall in her family home, hit her eye off a table, as all kids do. And there was a cut above the eye. The mother is a pediatric nurse. She got Steri-Strips and patched her up and brought her to hospital. So the doctor decided he would put glue into the wound, which is normal practice.
12: Medical, yeah.
15: But the glue dripped into the child's eye by accident. Now, it was an accident, obviously, not a medical procedure. So the child had to be rushed to another hospital where it had to be irrigated and so on and cleaned out.
12: Because the eye had been glued shut.
15: The eye had been glued shut, which, can you imagine a four-year-old with an eye glued shut? Absolutely hysterical. And you can't explain, look, darling, this is only temporary. So it's 4 years later now. Luckily, the child told the judge that she actually doesn't remember anything about it happening. So there's no lasting trauma, except maybe reading it in the newspapers when she's older. But it's a warning. The doctor made a mistake. People do make mistakes and kids suffer.
12: But as you say, thanks be to God, the kid can't remember it. Valerie, thank you so much. Valerie Cox, journalist, author and broadcaster, texts to say, whatever happened to parental responsibility? This is not only about e-scooters, it's also about obesity in children, it's about mobile phones. There is no parental control anymore. As I say, if you have a view, 53106 or 087 1400 106. Coming up, we're going to be talking about the New York mayor's plan to create grocery stores that will be state supported and sell key goods 30% cheaper than the private sector retailers, and whether or not we should mimic it.
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7: It is Breakfast with Anton, 53106. If you want to get in touch, or 087 1400 106. We were talking earlier about the threat that hides within all of our kitchens, that being the kitchen sponge. Texts say, hang on a minute, surely using a new one every day, because that was the suggestion that our guest, microbiologist, had made, that you should swap out your sponge every day. Surely using a new kitchen sponge is bad for the environment. With them being so cheap, they couldn't be environmentally friendly. Another, I put mine into boiling water every day, kills everything. Does it? Do botulism spores not manage to get through boiling water? My dad turned 80 last week, says another. And I can tell you, he didn't use a new sponge every day. And another, what about the environmental costs of swapping out the sponge every day? Madness. As I say, if you've 53106 or 087 1400106 on WhatsApp, the New York Mayor Zoran Mamdani has announced that the city is going to develop five new state-owned grocery stores. And the idea would be that in each of the main boroughs of New York, you would have a state-owned grocery store that would sell certain essentials like meat and vegetables and fruit at a 30% reduction by comparison to normal retail grocery chains. And there would be certain caveats around the store, so they wouldn't sell things like hot food, therefore keeping them out of competition with the bodegas and some of the other retailers around the area. It is an idea that has been pushed here by people before profit, who also support the idea of publicly owned non-profit state grocery shops or services, particularly in deprived areas. With us is Councillor Conor Reddy, who is people before profit, councillor for Ballymun Finglas. Conor, how exactly do you think something like this would work in Ireland?
8: Good morning, Anton. So, we had a proposal last year that I think was on the show to discuss, and it was for a pilot program, five

0: pilot stores, different parts of Ireland, different types of communities to tackle food poverty. And we propose to pay for it by implementing a tax on the largest grocery stores and on the fast food chains. They got massive tax breaks last year with the VAT reduction in the budget. So it's quite a modest proposal that we had, but it was to stock those basic essentials. And we feel it's really necessary. I think when I was on last time, I gave a stat from Bernardo's, and it was that 40% of parents that were surveyed by Bernardo's admitted reducing portion sizes or skipping meals to keep food on their family tables. This year, in that same survey, 44% of families admitted to reducing portion sizes or skipping meals. So people are really struggling. And I think that this is a modest proposal to start tackling that in the areas at the highest levels of need.
1: Just to the practicalities of it, Conor, because when you look at grocery retail, it is renowned for being a very low margin business. Most of the big retailers operate on a, 1 to 4%, 4% at the very lucky margin. So it isn't that there is supernumerary profits being made by any of the retailers. So is it that you undercut across every single product, or that you sell certain products effectively below cost?
0: So our proposal was for kind of essential basket of goods. So you wouldn't find everything that you might find in a Tesco superstore in the five pilot stores, but you would find the essentials, healthy products. So good quality fruit and veg plus meat and a few other basics. Now, I kind of push back slightly on that idea of profit. We don't know is the answer really, because most of the retailers in Ireland don't publish revenues or profits for Ireland alone. What we do know is that in 2023, five retailers, which control about 92% of the grocery market, sales in excess of 10 billion, that they paid about 28 million in corporation tax. So if they paid the full 12.5% rate, which I doubt they probably did, because there's all sorts of reasons why you might get a discount on that, that would imply profits of 225 million. So even if margins are thin, there's still quite a large bulk of profit there that we could use to fund something like this.
1: No, but sorry, I'm talking about the actual prices, because if I'm running a 4% margin and I sell a lettuce at €1.50, well, the difference between my lettuce and your lettuce, if you take the margin entirely off, is only going to be 6 cents, which isn't a massive difference to the consumer.
0: No, so that's not the proposal. Our proposal would be closer to what Mamdani's proposed in New York. So it'd be a better saving. It's obviously very hard to calculate what you could offer for a head of lettuce or a steak, but the idea would be that the significant discounts make it easier for people to come home with a basket of essentials.
1: And then how do you control the competition impact of that? Because what's to stop somebody who is affluent saying, well, it happens to be that on my drive home, I pass one of these shops, I'll go and buy everything that they sell at a cheaper level, and then I'll do the rest of my big shop at Tesco or Dunn's or wherever else?
0: Well, look, the answer is you can't really control for that. But the idea with the five pilots is that you'd locate them in areas with the highest level of need. So you'd use things like deprivation index to guide that and other data that's out there on food deserts. Unfortunately, if you look at nutritional disorders, I just finished a doctorate in health inequalities, and you see them most starkly around nutrition. You're more likely to be obese or overweight if you come from a deprived community. You're more likely to have nutritional deficiencies if you come from those communities. You're more likely to die prematurely if you come from those communities. So I think it's by locating them in places where there's the highest level of need. And look, if someone gets in a car and travels to one of those areas to use this type of service, I mean, it's not the end of the world, really. And I don't think competition for Tesco or Aldi or Lidl or anyone else is necessarily a bad thing. So look, I think everyone deserves access to high quality, affordable produce. No one in this country at the moment is really having a good time. Prices have increased massively since 2022. So I think it'd be about giving some relief to that and thinking outside the box, really.
1: Conor, thank you very much for your time this morning. That is Conor Reddy, Councillor Conor Reddy for People Before Profit in Ballymun and Finglas. 53106, if you'd like to get in touch, or 087-1400-106. We'll get an update on the traffic and travel after this break.
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9: Thanks to the newly upgraded lounges at Dublin Airport. Great food, comfy seats, and a calm space before takeoff.
10: Lower Road in the Strawberry Beds in Dublin remains closed between the Clonsilla Slip and Rugged Lane because of a collision. Dorset Street northbound is congested between Dominic Street and Temple Street, and there are reports of a collision in Cratlow and Clare on the GA Club side of the village with a delay in the area. And that's your Traffic and Travel on News Talk.
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1: And it's Breakfast with Anton on the show this morning. The Justice Minister agrees to some reform of the criminal legal aid scheme. Wildfires in southwest France flare up as the region braces for a new heat wave. Urgent action needed to address household emissions. Also coming up, Holly Willoughby's new online series, not exactly going down a treat. And in sport, the plans for FIFA to sell World Cup stakes, which critics are calling a nuclear bomb for football. All of that and more after we get the 8 o'clock news from Shane Beattie.
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11: Hey, it's 8 o'clock. Good morning. A little girl injured in a road crash in which her mother died last week has now passed away from her injuries. The 10-year-old was the passenger in the car being driven by her mother, which collided with a van near Shercock in Cavan on Friday evening. The woman in her 50s was pronounced dead at the scene. Her daughter was rushed to Temple Street Children's Hospital in Dublin, but died there yesterday. French firefighters are in a race against time to contain wildfires, with temperatures expected to rise sharply today. 4,000 more people have been evacuated near Bordeaux. Officials have told holidaymakers to stay away from the area. Yulia Kirilenko saw the flames while flying to southern France.
12: It was pretty terrifying just seeing the whole picture, even from a plane, because the smoke was just so thick that I initially even thought it was just a fog. We saw pieces of ashes just flowing in the air, and it was really scary.
11: Ministers will meet for the final time before their summer holidays today. The main topics to be discussed include new rules for e-scooters and a bill to get rid of paper motor tax discs. News Talk's political correspondent Sean Defoe says the e-scooter regulations will come into effect at the end of next month.
13: To mean that all under-18s are banned from e-scooters, that helmets and high vis will be mandatory when you're using an e-scooter in public, and also increasing the fines for e-scooter offences up to 100 euro from the current 50, and also doubling the amount people have to pay if their e-scooter is detained and they want to get it back.
11: And there are celebrations at Obama Plaza in Moneygall in County Offaly this morning. It's been revealed that the shop sold the winning ticket for last Saturday's lotto jackpot worth over 8.2 million euro. It's the fourth jackpot win of 2026. That's it for now. Headlines at 8:30.
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15: Good morning, I'm Cameron Hill. Shamrock Rovers missed out on a place in the third round of qualifying for the Champions League last night. Stephen Bradley's side beat Ararat Armenia 2-1 in the second leg of their tie at Talas Stadium, but lose 3-2 on aggregate. They'll now drop down to the Europa League and face KF Ignatia of Albania in the next round. The UK Prime Minister and UEFA are among those who've come out against FIFA's plans to sell off its competitions. The world governing body wants to seek private investment for events like the World Cup. Andy Burnham says football is for the fans, not for investors, while the European Nations Association is refusing to rule out boycotting FIFA events in future. And Charlene Maudsley says she's doing everything possible to recover quickly from a hamstring issue ahead of the European Athletics Championships. The Tipperary sprinter pulled up in the 200 metres final at the National Track and Field Championships in Santry on Saturday. She was included in the 20-person Ireland squad heading to Birmingham next month. To access 3 free Off the Ball podcasts a month, download the Go Loud app now.
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11: Rain in the northwest will spread over much of the country later. Highest temperature is 17 to 23 degrees. And now you're up to date on News Talk.
1: Thank you very much, Shane. It's News Talk. It's Breakfast with Anton. It's just coming up on 5 minutes past 8. We were talking earlier on about the New York mayor's plans to set up 5 subsidized grocery stores around New York to provide cheaper, 30% cheaper meat, vegetables and fruit to New Yorkers on the margins. And people before profit have a similar idea for Ireland. There would be 5 pilot grocery stores providing below cost goods in marginalized communities. We were speaking to Conor Reddy about that. If, by the way, you missed that or anything else, newstalk.com, you can download any of our items as a podcast, or of course you can just use the Go Loud app. But the suggestion is not going down particularly well with those who are texting the program. Text saying, to apply a 30% discount, I assume the assumption is that the cost will just be normal grocery prices minus 30%. However, given the absurd inefficiencies that exist in the system, it's likely to cost 80 or 90% more to provide the same service. As always, the proposal is we'll pay for this through more tax. The solution is always more tax. The sacred cow of spending can never be questioned. And another, state-run grocery stores? Yeah, a bunch of socialists with zero experience in business will be able to deliver groceries more effectively than the ultra-efficient systems in place with Walmart in the United States or any of the supermarkets here. Well, if you've a view, 53106 or 087 1400 106, you will probably have heard about the Minister for Justice, Jim O'Callaghan's plans to change the legal aid scheme in respect of what is paid to solicitors for criminal legal aid. And he wants it to be a one one-off payment for the total service for any given case. And what solicitors are saying is that, well, we may get called back to court and have a number of iterations of and parts of the case that we have to deal with, each of which should have a separate cost. The solicitors sought a meeting with Jim O'Callaghan. They had that meeting, and following it, what he is being reported to now be planning is that it will be a one-off fee, but that fee will be paid two-thirds up front, one-third when the work is completed. Solicitor Michael Finucane is with us. Michael, I can't imagine your colleagues are hanging out bunting about that.
16: No, we're not. The minister has modified a certain part of the new scheme that was brought in on the 1st of July by confirming that the flat fee payable would be paid in two installments. But I think that really he's only changing something that was so obviously unsustainable that it really shouldn't have gone in the first place. And in terms of the rest of the concerns raised by solicitors and raised by the Law Society on our behalf, he hasn't changed anything at all.
1: But the thing of splitting it, as I understand it, Michael, all that means is the only benefit to you is cash flow. I mean, you get a bit of the payment up at the start. But in real net terms, you're still getting the same payment as you would have been if you got it in one block.
16: Yes, it does improve things slightly from the point of view of cash flow, because you're not waiting for an indeterminate period to be paid for the work that you've been doing over a very long period of time. And there is some finality to the proposal the minister makes, in that the balance of the fee would be payable no later than 12 months after the initial assignment. But the problem is that you're still being asked to take on an unknown job of work for an unknown length of time for the same amount of money. And you're also being asked to take on several cases in some instances for the same amount of money. And a person appearing in court facing several different charges on day one is effectively facing a dilution of the resources that are being made available to them. Whereas a person who faces charges incrementally on days two or three or whatever, they will have their resources multiplied, because under the minister's scheme, new resources can be applied for through new legal aid certs on subsequent days, provided those are the first days that the charges appear.
1: But is there not a reasonableness to that?
16: The system doesn't make sense.
1: But is there not a reasonableness to that? Because the assumption, I assume, would be that in the latter case, somebody is being charged for different offences rather than for a series of offences that all occurred in the one instance.
16: You see, that's the point. All those charges on day one do not necessarily arise from the same incident. All of those charges do not necessarily find themselves being prosecuted by the same Garda, or sometimes even in the same geographical region. So you can be faced with multiple different cases from different incidents on different dates, but because they happen to arrive on the same day, you get one fee. The next person who comes in, because their charges are presented on different days in sequence, they get additional fees, which means they get additional resources.
1: But could I not suggest, if I am the minister, that if you are doing this kind of work, you are likely to be doing a fair bit of it, and it'll all average itself out in the wash?
16: That is the argument that is made by the department. But the reality is that a legal aid system that was designed under a statute enacted in 1965 bears no resemblance to the reality of modern criminal defence practice. The amount of time that you have to put into defending a case in the district court has increased exponentially. I mean, you now have cases regularly being prosecuted or defended on the basis of long excerpts of video footage from CCTV or phones, for example. Hours and hours and hours of research have to go into isolating the relevant portions of huge amounts of evidence. And it's simply not reflected in the fees.
1: And does the free market not deal with this to some extent,
16: Michael? Proposing to pay.
1: Does the free market not deal with it to some extent, in that if it comes to the point where solicitors don't want this work, they stop doing it, then the department has a problem and it'll have to change?
16: Well, we've all seen in the last number of days what happens when solicitors indicate that they're going to stop work. They start facing criticism from the judiciary. They start facing threats to be reported on to the legal services regulatory authority. we are shoehorned into these cases, and there is a refusal to let us walk away or come out of it, or it would appear express dissatisfaction with the system that we're expected to work
1: on.
16: But
1: is there not a difference between expressing dissatisfaction through industrial action and expressing dissatisfaction by picking and choosing the work that you want to do on a regular basis?
16: Well, as I've said repeatedly throughout this dispute, the action that has been taken by the solicitors is the action of last resort. Let's not forget that before the minister announced that he was introducing this new scheme, there was a functioning criminal justice system in which solicitors were participating. This is the straw that has broken the camel's back, because people have been working in a system that is inefficient, underpaid, under-resourced, and badly in need of reform.
1: So what do you do now?
16: Because the minister brought in a system that said, I expect you to work indefinitely for the lowest amount of money I can get away
1: with. And you got in front of the minister.
16: The profession just walked away.
1: And you raised all of these problems and you took the industrial action that you took, and the end response has been effectively, on your bikes, you're going to have to live with it.
16: Well, the response is disappointing. We are due to have a meeting with all solicitors who do this sort of work within the profession.
1: The response is a stone wall, Michael. I mean, there's a point at which diplomacy gets stretched too far. Like, the response is literally no change other than breaking the same set fee into two payments.
16: All we can do, Anton, is persist with trying to get the minister to engage and address the points that we're making. All we can do is continue with the industrial action, but also at the same time expressing the clear invitation to the minister to have a real and meaningful discussion about the proposals that he wants to implement. And we will work with him and his department to find a solution that actually addresses the requirements of the criminal justice system. Maybe that hasn't happened yet, but we're willing to keep talking. Question is, what is the minister willing to do?
1: Michael, thank you very much for your time this morning. That's Michael Finucan, solicitor. 53106, if you have a viewer, 087 1400 106. As we've been talking about during the show, and as you will have heard from programmes throughout News Talk in recent days, big issue with wildfires across Europe. France facing its single biggest evacuation of population since the Second World War. In fact, according to the French president, the biggest movement of French citizens in its peacetime history at any point. Likewise, major problems in Spain. Spanish Prime Minister, though, saying that there may be light at the end of the tunnel, though, of course, there is a future heat wave predicted to be arriving in just a couple of days. We'll go to France in a moment, but first we're heading for Spain and Simon Hunter, who is a freelance journalist in the country. Simon, Prime Minister Pedro Sanchez saying light at the end of the tunnel.
17: Good morning. Yeah, we finally got some good news today after this crisis started on Thursday. The immediate situation around Madrid and in neighbouring Avila province, so just to orient you, I'm in the centre of Madrid. We're talking about the nearest fires are about 50 kilometres west from where I am. The fires have stopped advancing over the last 24 hours. That means that thousands of these residents of the affected areas have been able to return home. But the fires are still active, and right now the priority is preventing new flare-ups. And as you say, yeah, the big fear is that we could be plunged into another heat wave over the next couple of days. And obviously this extreme heat was one of the key factors that made these fires just so devastating.
1: And the expectation, the forecast currently is that you're staring at potentially temperatures back into the 40 degree range.
17: Yeah, that's right. Yeah. And I should mention as well that we've still got this ongoing fire in Castellón, which is in the eastern Valencia province and the Valencia region. It's not right on the Mediterranean coast, the area where the fire is, but not too far. That is still an active firefighting operation compared to what's here is the containment phase nearer to Madrid. But yeah, I think the big fear is that the heat wave could see these flare-ups in the fires that are already burning. But actually, to be honest, my fear is that because of these conditions, we could see fires break out in other parts of Spain. I mean, it's quite rare to have a fire of this scale in the Madrid region. I mean, this is the biggest one in the Madrid region's history. It's more common to have summer fires in places like, I don't know, in Galicia or down in Andalusia. So my fear is that we could see fires break out in other parts of the country. And I think that would really start to wear on the sort of national morale of Spaniards after having had this nearly week-long crisis in several different regions.
1: One assumes it would also wear on resources, because there can't be an awful lot of headroom left in the system when it comes to either appliances or individuals to fight these fires.
17: That's right. Spain is very well set up to deal with these fires because, unfortunately, they are becoming a more and more regular occurrence. But yeah, I mean, if you imagine you've got fire crews who have been fighting these fires in the various regions for nearly a week now, who are going to be absolutely exhausted. I mean, the videos that are being shared on social media of the bravery of the fire crews on the ground, and then the absolute skill and accuracy of the pilots who are dropping water from these Bambi buckets underneath helicopters or from firefighting planes is pretty extraordinary. It's worth mentioning that right at the beginning of this crisis last Friday, the national government took control of the situation. They declared a national emergency, which meant that they could take over the firefighting powers from the regions affected and better coordinate resources. And one of the first things they did was to call on the European Union to assist with the firefighting efforts. And the EU duly sent a number of planes from different countries such as Greece and from Turkey. So there has been external assistance. But yeah, if we see more fires breaking out in other parts of the country, then we're definitely going to be seeing a very, very overstretched system.
1: Simon, thank you very much. Simon Hunter reporting for us there from Spain. And Simon talking about the bravery of the firefighters in France. Firefighters are describing the battle that they're facing as David against Goliath. With us from the country is John Litchfield, veteran Paris-based journalist. John, what's the situation? I believe fears of a flare-up west of Bordeaux.
18: Well, yeah, there's a huge fire that's been burning west of Bordeaux, probably the biggest fire France has ever seen, which has already burned 42,000 hectares of forest, mostly forest in the area between the city of Bordeaux and the sea. And to put 42,000 hectares in context, I looked it up, it's like burning half of County Laos or half of County Cowler. It's a huge area. That fire seems to be under control, or seemed to be under control until last night when there was a flare-up and another 2,000 people or more had to be evacuated from a holiday town called Lacano, mostly from holiday villages around the town. Already 220,000 people have been evacuated in the last week or so, which is, as you said earlier, and Macron said, is the biggest number ever evacuated in France since the Second World War. And it's thought that the thing is now under control. But as you were saying about Spain, the temperatures are getting higher again in France, up to 40 degrees in the Bordeaux region again today. Winds likely to whip up in the afternoon. So it's possible that this fire and other fires in the Pyrenees, in the Alps, on the Mediterranean coast, in the Landes area of forest south of Bordeaux, could all spread or be whipped up by these fires. So it's still a very, very dangerous and worrying situation.
1: And if we go by what President Macron says, is likely to remain so for several weeks. He was very eager, it seemed, to damp down inappropriate optimism, saying there's going to be a challenge for weeks to come.
18: Yeah, absolutely. I mean, you have to. This has already been the worst year for wildfires in France's history. Mostly, wildfires are an August event in France. We're not yet reached August. This has been just in June and July. The whole country is kind of like a sort of dry bonfire waiting to go up. It only takes one piece of idiocy by someone somewhere for a whole new fire to break out. And so, yeah, this is not going to be the end, I think. This is going to be breaking out or continuing right into August. And as you were saying about Spain, also, you know, resources, although reasonably good, are beginning to thin out. And France, interestingly, doesn't really have a professional firefighting force. It has something like 250,000 firefighters, 200,000 of which are volunteers who are brought in from other jobs and are trained as firefighters, but do other jobs and are brought in when they're needed. And you know, those resources are going to wear thin. Plus the aircraft, which are used to bombard the fires with water. France has supposedly got 12 of these big Canadairs, which can scoop water from lakes and sea and drop them on fires. Well, only 7 of those have been operating this summer. One crashed, others are out of action for maintenance reasons, so there's a kind of controversy going on about that. So, yeah, the whole thing is very, very tense.
1: John, thank you very much. John Litchfield there reporting for us from France. 53106. If you want to get in touch with the show, 087-1400-106. By the way, just a reminder, we have a great prize thanks to the 4-star Galmont Hotel in Galway. They're offering listeners a luxurious weekend, and we're giving one away every day this week. Plenty to do around there. There you can go for a refreshing dip beside the iconic diving tower. You can go for a stroll along the coastal walks of the Wild Atlantic Way. Enjoy what the city has to offer. Enjoy what the beautiful Galmont Hotel has to offer. If you'd like to win a 2-night stay for 2 people with breakfast on both mornings and dinner on an evening of your choice at Marina's restaurant, all you have to do is answer this question. What song by the Saw Doctors shares a name with a road that begins or ends, depending on your perspective, in Galway? Is it A, the M50, or B, the N17? 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You have to be over 18. The prize is non-transferable, and there is no cash alternative available. Coming up after the break, we'll get the latest and the sport.
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1: Cameron Hill is with us from Off the Ball. Cameron, it's an idea that everybody hates, including Andy Burnham, except those who are going to make a fortune off it. This is the nuclear bomb for football. FIFA's plans for the World Cup.
15: Yeah, it's mad that FIFA seem to be on their own on an island in this one. But they plan to sell stakes of up to 20% in the World Cup to private equity in a move which UEFA claims crosses a line. So this was first reported by the Times and the Financial Times yesterday, and then FIFA confirmed the move in a lengthy statement yesterday, saying it will invite third parties to make minority non-controlling investments in a new subsidiary, FIFA Ford Enterprise, to consolidate its commercial and event operations. Now the idea, according to The Athletic, is to generate revenues of up to $4.2 billion or €3.68 billion. According to the Times, Joshua Kushner's Thrive Capital is expected to lead the project, and projected investment group with JP Morgan, the financial advisors on the project. Just worth remembering, JP Morgan financed the Titanic, and I don't know if there's any allusions you can make to either or analogies, but Kushner is of course the younger brother of Trump's son-in-law, Jared Kushner. Here's the kicker. So each of FIFA's 211 member associations would be given a stake, which they could retain or sell themselves, estimated to be worth around $20 million or €17.5 million, while there are also plans to offer a new funding stream called the FIFA Fast Forward Program, which would allow members to draw down an optional $20 million over the next 4 years, kept for exceptional and immediate funding for special projects. Now, if you're France or Germany or England, that mightn't matter, but say you're a Cape Verde or a Curacao or maybe even a Republic of Ireland, that's quite a big chunk of change and would be a huge incentive to go for this.
1: But surely, it netted off, you're still selling the family silver. Like, JP Morgan and Kushner are not buying into this for the good of their health. They're buying into it because they believe they can make a significant return above their existing investment. Well, if that's the case, surely FIFA could make that return and distribute it among those countries anyway, while retaining ownership of the actual underlying equity.
15: Well, Stefan Borsson was on Off the Ball last night and explained that, like, maybe FIFA, after this incredibly lucrative World Cup where they think they're going to earn around $4 billion in revenue, that actually there's a bit of an existential crisis because the metrics and levers put in place to allow them to sell the tickets at those extortionate rates we've talked about a good bit here, that they won't be there for 2030. They might be back for 2034, but FIFA are basically afraid that the revenues won't be quite up to scratch in the future. But the problem is that if an association sells their member stake to whoever, I mean, it allows whatever bandits or whatever you want to basically run the most lucrative prize in football.
1: There are some personal incentives in play, though.
15: I can't believe you'd be so cynical as to suggest that Infantino could benefit from this. So he is set to run unopposed for his next presidential term, which would expire in 2031, after which he would be the commissioner or chief executive of this new FFE. And the salary for that position has not been confirmed, but figures close to the plan are said to see it on a par with the NFL commissioner, Roger Goodell, who's on about $64 million a year, which is 10 times what Infantino is making at the moment. Now, UEFA says this crosses the line. Andy Burnham has said that football is for people, not investors. And other senior sources in football have called it a nuclear bomb for the game.
1: Let's stick with football, but actually the game this time. After their Champions League exit, who will Shamrock Rovers face in the Europa League?
15: Albanian side FK Ignatia in the qualifying round of the third round. So Rovers did lead Ararat Armenia 2-0 with 16 minutes to go in Tala Stadium before Sandro Lima pulled one back for the visitors late on. That means despite a 2-1 win on the night, Rovers crash out of the Champions League with a 3-0 defeat on aggregate. 3-2, I should say.
1: Round us up with the Ireland squad for next month's European Athletics Championships.
15: Well, Kate O'Connor, Mark English and Rashida Adeleke are all included in this 20-strong panel heading to Birmingham. O'Connor currently top of the standings in the heptathlon at the Commonwealth Games in Glasgow. Her campaign ends today, where she could claim a first ever senior outdoor gold. Adeleke qualified for the 200 metres by winning Saturday's final at the National Track and Field Championships in Santry. Now, Charlene Mosley's also included, despite pulling up 60 metres into that medal race at the weekend. She confirmed on social media last night that she's suffered a hamstring issue, adding that she's doing everything possible to recover quickly in time for the Games next month.
1: That was Cameron Hill. This is Shane Beattie.
11: Thank you, Anton. A little girl injured in a road crash in which her mother died last week has now passed away from her injuries. The 10-year-old was the passenger in the car being driven by her mother, which collided with a van near Shercock in Cavan on Friday. The woman, aged in her 50s, was pronounced dead at the scene. Her daughter was rushed to Temple Street Children's Hospital but died there yesterday. Ministers meet for the final time before their summer holidays today. The main topics to be discussed include new rules for e-scooters and a bill to get rid of paper motor tax discs. And Daniel O'Donnell's Tea Party has raised over €15,000 for charity. Despite raining for hours yesterday, thousands descended on his home in Donegal for the Boil the Kettle fundraiser for Relay for Life. Some queued for 5 hours to meet Daniel and Magella yesterday. News Talk traffic and travel with thanks to the Dublin Airport lounges. In Dublin, the M50 northbound is slow from the Red Cow to a breakdown in the right lane before Junction 7 Lucan. Lower road through the Strawberry Beds remains closed between the Clonsilla Slip and Rugged Lane because of a collision. In Clare, we've reports of a crash in Cratlow and the GAA Club side of the village with slow traffic there. And in Cork, the North City Link Road inbound has a delay approaching the quays. Now the weather, with thanks to BlackRock Health, rain in the northwest will spread over much of the country. Highest temperatures 17 to 23 degrees. That's it for now. More at 9.
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1: Thanks very much to Shane Beattie on the news. It is Susan Hayes-Colleton who is in for Joe today. And Susan has news of events in Dublin City Hall.
5: Exactly. So 110 people with learning disabilities who have a neurodivergence will graduate through the Now Groups Employment and Skills Programme. And joining me to discuss this, Anton, is Maeve Monaghan, CEO. So first off, Maeve, will you tell us a little bit more about this occasion?
6: Yes, Susan, delighted to be on the call. A wonderful graduation in City Hall tomorrow evening, where we'll have graduates from Dublin, Cavan, Monaghan and the border regions coming together to celebrate gaining skills that will help them on their journey towards work.
5: And you say, Maeve, that the issue is not whether neurodivergent and disabled people are ready for work, but whether employers' recruitment and workplace practices are ready to recognise and retain them. Tell us about that.
6: Yeah, so if you think of the fact that we're about 5% unemployment in Ireland, that people with disabilities only 40% of people who are working age with a disability are in a job. So we have about 180,000 people with disabilities in Ireland who could be working. I think what we're really keen to work with is businesses and those people to make sure that we fill most of the roles that are available in Ireland. It's such an amazing business opportunity.
5: And why do you think neurodivergent talent is often overlooked despite being work ready?
6: Yeah, so I think in Ireland there's a really big charitable support for disability, but people haven't really understood the economic advantage and the amazing potential that people with disabilities have for the workforce. I think we have to move it away from a charitable model more into an economic model and understand that with 5% unemployment at the minute, we need as many people in the workforce as possible, and people with disabilities are an amazing talent pool that just haven't been tapped. I think one of the issues is businesses need to work with organisations like Now Group to have that proper support, so when people go into work, they stay there and they excel.
5: And what do you think workplaces and specifically employers who are leading them need to do in order to make them themselves more understanding of this opportunity?
6: Yeah, I think a lot of businesses are interested in this potential, but they're just afraid of not doing it right or getting it wrong, I suppose. So they need organisations to help support the individuals, but as well as the employers. And I think we need to start to look at the opportunity, look at the roles that are there. And I think that partnership approach really works. Now Group has experience of placing over 400 people a year into jobs in Northern Ireland, and we want to see a scaling that work right across the island of Ireland.
5: What I'm hearing from you there, Maeve, is that employers don't need to go it alone. And if they are concerned about doing the wrong thing or saying the wrong thing, there is support out there.
6: Absolutely. They can't do it on their own, and we shouldn't be expecting them to. This is a partnership opportunity. Businesses are very supportive. They just need the right support to link them in with the amazing talent that's out there in Ireland at the moment.
5: Well, Maeve Monaghan, CEO of the Now Group, thank you very much. Enjoy tomorrow, and back to you, Anton.
1: Thank you very much, Susan. Susan Hayes-Gulleton there with the business news. The Climate Change Advisory Council is calling for urgent action to address household emissions and reduce exposures to fossil fuel price volatility. Chairman of the Climate Change Advisory Council, Alex White, is with us. Alex, the urgent action that is needed, the key highlights of that is what?
7: Well, the key highlights are to redouble our efforts. I mean, right now we're seeing the absolutely clear and visible effects of climate change in Europe, very close to us, 2 hours away. Bordeaux is, you know, if not on our doorstep, it's near. It's not something that's distant anymore. We can see it. We're having to respond in a particular way, and those countries are. We need to do two things. We need to actually redouble our efforts in respect of reducing our emissions. In this sector that we're talking about in this particular report, the built environment sector, we can see that 90% of our current heat demand still comes from fossil fuels. We have got to get ourselves off fossil fuels. We're starting that journey, absolutely. Good intervention from the government, good work by SEAI in retrofitting and upgrades. They are up 20%. But we just need, to answer your question, a lot more of it. We need to increase the pace of it. Heat pumps, really good technology that we can put into people's homes, up 21%, but still way off where we need to be.
1: The thing is, though, Alex, to some extent, are we ignoring the elephant in the room, or in this instance, the cow in the room? Because while if we do all that you want with heat pumps and everything else, you're still targeting 10% of our total emissions, where about 40% of it comes from one of our main industries, which is agriculture, which is very, very difficult to decarbonize.
7: It is, but we have to work on lots of different sectors. We'll be coming out with a report in the autumn. Perhaps I'll be back on the program to talk about that in relation to agriculture. A huge amount of work and effort has to be done in that sector. There's no doubt about that. But this is the built environment sector where we can do things. People have an appetite to do stuff with their own homes. Businesses want to do the right thing as well. Public buildings. So the concentration here is on the built environment. But you're right. I mean, there's agriculture, there's the electricity sector, there's the transport sector, there's the built environment sector. We, as a Climate Change Advisory Council, we divide up the economy into it. We don't divide it up. The economy is already in different sectors. We look at those individual areas and check and analyse them against the targets that they have. And that's why we're talking about buildings now. Your homes, your businesses, your public buildings, what can we do to improve things there? We are making great progress. Solar is a good news story. I mean, we said in our electricity review a couple of weeks ago that we're over halfway towards 2030. You know, we keep saying we're not going to meet 2030 targets. And that is the case in a lot of areas. But I think in solar we will. Rooftop solar is a great good news story in this country.
1: Well, can I put to you, Alex, one of the things that comes in whenever we discuss this on the programme is a sort of a general sense of existential despond when it comes to climate change, because we get two points made all the time. One, even if we do all this, we are about 1/300th the scale of China, so what's the point? And two, some of the biggest emitters and most influential emitters in the world, like the US, are doing things like pulling out of the Paris Accord, withdrawing from the UN Framework Convention on Climate Change, changing all of their energy policy to go back to fossil fuels. So why bother?
7: If we took out every country like Ireland from the effort, so if we said Ireland, because of China, India and the US being such big emitters, what's the point of Ireland? If we took out all of the Irelands, all of the small and medium-sized countries across the world on the basis of that logic, nothing would happen. So we have got to make our contribution, albeit as a small country, just the same as other countries have. We're an advanced, wealthy country. It mightn't feel like that to a lot of people listening to this program, but we are. And we can't allow, I mean, I do take your point. Sometimes it just appears so overwhelming. The thing just appears to be just so difficult, so awful. So, you know, people looking at the television, look at the effects of what's happening in France and Spain, they kind of go, God, you know, well, I won't be around for when it gets worse, but our kids will be. You know, I have a grandchild now. I mean, you know, we owe it, I think, to our current generation as well, to make sure that we actually start bringing, you know, bring down our emissions more quickly than we are. And we also have to adapt to all of these things that are happening. We need to, you know, be more resilient. We need to build better buildings, better insulation, you know, better heating and cooling systems. We can do a lot of this. I mean, I'm enthusiastic for this. You know, I think we need to look at it from a positive perspective, not be overwhelmed by it and not see these things as a council of despair.
1: Alex, thank you very much. Alex White, chairperson of the Climate Change Advisory Council. It's just knocking on the door of 8:40. Ciara Doherty is with us. Ciara, what have you got coming up?
8: Well, actually, we are going to follow on from that conversation you've just had with Alex White, who is enthusiastic at the idea of retrofitting your home. But just how feasible is it for ordinary Irish homeowners? What is it going to cost? What is the wait? And how long before you really see a difference? And we'll also be looking at maybe the wider benefits of retrofitting your health. It's not just about money. It's your health. It's your
1: although a lot of techs
8: comforts.
1: Saying that they have concerns with the money. There's no grant for new builds. I got quoted 40 grand for geothermal for a new build, says one text.
8: 40,000 on top of all the other cost that you face. It's no wonder that so many people are finding it difficult to do that.
1: Heat pumps no use for most homes. Solar panels could make a huge difference, but 1800 is not sufficient for the average household. Companies get up to 160 grand, but ordinary working people, 1800. Well, Ciara's going to be following up, so 5316 or 087 1400 106.
8: And have you heard of Ozempic butt, Ozempic breasts?
1: I'm not following face, the right media.
8: Ozempic hair? Right, these are some of the, I think, unforeseen side effects of taking GLP-1s. And we will be discussing how it impacts people and maybe what can be done if you do suffer any of these side effects. And Connor Pope is going to be joining us. He's going to be a regular on the programme now, answering all of your consumer questions.
1: Oh, lovely. No better, man. We look forward to that. Ciara Doherty will be with you in just under 20 minutes. As I say, 53106 if you want to get in touch, or 087 1400 106. In case you've missed it, Holly Willoughby is back.
9: So these are the zucchini or the courgette that you want. You know how you get them and they're just a solid green?
10: Yeah.
9: And they're always like big and then you cut it open and like it's all water.
10: Okay.
9: And pulpy. This is what you
10: it's meant to look like.
9: And these will taste 1,000 times
10: better. I've never seen one that looks like this.
9: That's not what I've heard. I
10: Stanley!
9: Oh, hi, and there he is.
10: Just as my husband walked into the room.
1: So she has a new lifestyle show on YouTube, and the critical response and critical reaction to it has been less than enthusiastic. To give you a sense of the Daily Mail's take, Holly's new show is a steaming landfill of banality that makes even Meghan's look good. It's so obvious what's behind her desperate quest to be relatable. On Together, her new lifestyle show, Holly was once again amongst mere mortals to show us how to deep fry vegetables, grate cheese, boil water, and to make small talk with Stanley Tucci for what seemed like a jail stretch. Scott Bryan is with us, TV critic and podcaster. Scott, have the Mail over-egged it? Is this thing any use, and why is she back?
12: I mean, I sort of think a lot of the attention is obviously very negative. I've seen it and it's fine. I mean, it's hardly reinventing the wheel. It's a continuation of kind of the format that she had on This Morning. But This Morning is, of course, not hardly pinnacle TV in itself. It's just mostly cooking demonstrations and light chat. And that's what's happening here. And I think for Holly, you know, after a fairly difficult few years, she's trying to tap into a growing medium. YouTube, you know, is a place more and more where people are watching shows. In the last sort of day or so, there's been a new report to show there's been another big increase with the amount of people watching YouTube through a TV set, including older viewers.
1: And but is it stars like Holly Willoughby go because they are enthused about the prospect of YouTube or because they can't get a gig anywhere else?
12: Well, that's the question. She had done a Netflix series that didn't get recommissioned. She was reportedly paid very high for that. I think she doesn't really want to step into a rival daytime TV programme, but arguably, I think daytime's TV's best years are kind of behind it, just in terms of the amount of money that they would be willing to pay and also the audiences too. I mean, this is a thing, like, you have seen a very wide variety, a very big variety of stars now having their own YouTube show, because if anything, it can be quite lucrative if it works. So it cuts out the broadcaster, you know, they're able to have quite high sponsorship, overheads are quite low, and also you're able to bring across people who have seen you on social media, and Hollywood Willoughby has got a very large following. The challenge is, can you manage to stand out in a very crowded field? Because in that episode that she released the other day, it's Stanley Tucci basically popping over, having a sort of making pasta, having a bit of chat. They're fairly fine, pretty unremarkable. There is a lot of already existing podcast food hybrid interview formats that are out there that are attracting the likes of Tom Holland, the actor, and many A-list stars. So it has to, I think, find an audience, and very quickly, because it could just easily get crowded out of an already very crowded market.
1: Well, I quote you the Mail again. We have been here before, most recently with Meghan and her With Love Netflix series. And we're not sure we want second helpings of this performative nonsense. Although, as you say, there's a market for this performative nonsense.
12: I think there is a market, yes, but I also think the Daily Mail, I mean, the scrutiny is already very much there, but I think if it was anybody else, and also, I think, you know, I don't think it deserves that level of negativity. I saw it, it was fine. I don't think it deserves that level of scorn. But I think also at the same time, you know, this is a show that needs to find an audience quickly, because you're going to get a lot of publicity today, as in, you know, around the time of the show's launch, but not for a very long time, unless it's able to break through with an audience in a very big, big way, really.
1: Finally, she to some extent needed to re-establish herself and her public profile, because that is a monetizable entity from her perspective, and it had been somewhat tarnished in recent years. Will this do that?
12: I mean, potentially, if it works. It's very hard, I think, to judge successes on media and on podcasting, just because the challenge that viewers have and the challenge that listeners have these days is that, you know, maybe there is 100 podcasts or 100 video podcasts, and only really one or two are able to be

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14: Well, as you heard from Cameron Hill, European football's governing body, UEFA, has reacted furiously about to this suggestion that FIFA would create FIFA Forward Enterprise and use private commercial equity to drive management of the World Cup, of future World Cups. And everybody else seems to be reacting the same way. Andy Burnham coming out saying football is for the fans, not for the money. Keith Tracy is with us, former Irish footballer. Keith, is there any argument to be made that would say, look, if you hand this kind of thing over to a private enterprise, it is so massively incentivized to sell the pants off what it owns that it'll get more

0: attention, that it'll do more marketing, and that it'll drive more interest in the game and therefore be beneficial?
1: Oh, I don't think so, Anton, to be honest. I think you can dress this up any way you want in terms of finances and in terms of a kickback to some of the lower nations, in terms of the money that it's going to drag in. But what's happening here is football is selling its soul, and Giovanni Infantino was right at the heart of it. Everything Infantino has done over the last couple of years has been brazen. We even go back to the Ronaldo red card against the Republic of Ireland, that being overturned so he didn't miss any of the games at the World Cup was absolutely shocking. And then we all know about the Balogun red card. But
0: it all worked though, Keith, isn't that that's the underlying reality?
1: It's all what, sorry?
0: It all worked. It all kept the caravan rolling. It kept attention. It kept the, as you say, Ronaldo in the competition. It did all that was needed to keep attention on the game.
1: Well, to be honest with you, Anton, I would have watched the World Cup regardless of Ronaldo being there or not. But it's trust and transparency. If you're going to be a governing body of something as big as this, trust and transparency has to be at the forefront of everything that you do. And I think every football fan would agree that trust with FIFA has just gone absolutely out the window. Transparency is a thing that hasn't really ever been there with FIFA, to be completely honest with you. And you only have to go back to 2018 when the World Cup was held in Russia. That raised an awful lot of eyebrows. In 2022, it was held in Qatar. And we all know about the human rights there. And USA, America were still in the midst of a war while the World Cup was going on. So these type of things shouldn't really surprise anybody. But I think there's an awful lot of money in football. I believe the World Cup alone generated over £7 billion. So I don't see the need for more investment or more money. It just seems like a money grab at the top end of this football and pyramid.
0: Well, as you pointed out, though, what about the kickbacks or the deals to sweeten it for the smaller nations? Because as Cameron was saying, if you're Cape Verde, if you're the Republic of Ireland, you might be in for quite a few quid.
1: You might be, but we've got to show some sort of backbone here and think, right, do we want 20 million or do we want the integrity of football to remain? And I think every neutral, there might be the odd football fan or the odd person within the FAI that thinks that 20 million could go really far for us, but it's nothing if the game hasn't got transparency and trust. And the one thing that really hurts me, and look, I've played for the Republic of Ireland, I was lucky enough to become an international. But I also spent a lot of my footballing career in the lower divisions, League One, some in League Two, in the Championship. And the people that are being left behind here are the people in the stands. So many people couldn't afford to go to the World Cup this year because the ticket prices alone, never mind travel, never mind hotels, ticket prices as a standalone were extortionate. And some of the stuff that's gone on in the background of this World Cup is absolutely extortionate. And I think the love that people have for football has really been taken advantage of here. Infantino was just making bad decision after bad decision. I mean, a red card has never, ever been overturned during the midst of a World Cup. And a phone call from Trump all of a sudden just negates everything that's happened before that. And, you know, a lot of these investors, Anton, they're not just going to hand their money over and go, okay, do what you like with that now. You would imagine they will have some sort of input into what's going to happen. And with more money comes more input. The water for me is just becoming more and more muddy, and transparency and trust has been left behind here. And it's something that the average Joe football fan, I don't think, can stomach.
0: Keith, thanks very much for your time this morning. That is Keith Tracy, former Ireland international. That is pretty much it for us this morning. Lots of texts coming in on the issue of things like home retrofitting and heat pumps. If the government is serious about retrofitting and renewable energy, why doesn't every government building run on solar power and renewables? Well, Ciara Doherty is going to be picking up on that in just a couple of minutes. Good news for Karen Murray. Congratulations, Karen. You are correct in guessing that the N17 is the Saw Doctor song and the road that ends or begins in Galway, depending on how you look at it. And that means that you have won for yourself that two-night stay for two in the gorgeous Galmont Hotel in Galway. That is it for us on Breakfast. We'll see you back here tomorrow morning at 7. Until then, from all of us here on the show, bye-bye.
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15: 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As NAMA is set to dissolve, we ask, was it really a success or failure? And what to do when the plants in your garden are dying in the heat? But first, here's Shane Beattie with the latest news.
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4: It's 9 o'clock. Good morning. A little girl injured in a road crash in which her mother died last week has now passed away from her injuries. The 10-year-old was the passenger in the car being driven by her mother, which collided with a van near Shercock in Cavan on Friday. The woman in her 50s was pronounced dead at the scene. Her daughter was rushed to Temple Street Children's Hospital but died there yesterday. A man in his 50s has died following a crash in Lucan in Dublin. It happened shortly before 4:30 this morning on the lower road at the Strawberry Beds. The motorcyclist was treated at the scene but pronounced dead a short time later. The scene has been preserved for a technical examination. Gardaí are continuing to question a man in his 20s in connection with the disappearance of a pensioner in Dublin 8. Detectives believe the man in his 60s may have been murdered and his body disposed of. He was reported missing on Sunday, but it's thought he may have disappeared over a month ago. A home in the Liberties has been sealed off for a forensic examination. And ministers will meet for the final time before their summer break today. The main topics to be discussed include new rules for e-scooters and a bill to get rid of paper motor tax discs. News Talk's political correspondent Sean Defoe says the e-scooter regulations will come into effect at the end of next month.
16: To mean that all under-18s are banned from e-scooters, that helmets and high vis will be mandatory when you're using an e-scooter in public, and also increasing the fines for e-scooter offences up to €100 from the current 50, and also doubling the amount people have to pay if their e-scooter is detained and they want to get it back.
4: That's it for now. More at 10.
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4: Rain in the northwest will spread over much of the country. Highest temperature is 17 to 23 degrees. Now you're up to date on News Talk.
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15: Hello, good morning. You are very welcome to the Clare Byrne Show here on News Talk. Ciara Doherty in for Clare this week. Coming up on the programme, 2/3 of Irish businesses experienced a cyber attack in the last year. Are we equipped to deal with this?
19: Countries around the world, law enforcement, unfortunately, is not having the resources to be in a position to successfully investigate this type of crime.
15: Why students in India are threatening to continue their protest.
20: We are peaceful. We just want to be heard. I do understand that just asking for someone's resignation is not the absolute solution, but it is the start.
15: And what's the science behind Ozempic face?
21: You get this hollow, sunken cheeks. 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
15: You can always get in touch with us here on the programme. I love to hear from you. The WhatsApp number is 087 1400 106. 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Now, we've decided to kickstart the programme today with an issue that has been getting a lot of international attention, but it also got a massive reaction from you, the listeners, yesterday evening when it was discussed on The Hard Shoulder. And that is the Irish person's relationship and attitude with alcohol. Rosie O'Donnell recently spoke on a late night talk show in America about her surprise at our level of alcohol intake in this country since she moved here. This all comes at a time where new figures show that Ireland's actual alcohol consumption has dipped again, and we are now in line with the EU average. Well, to share their cross-generational thoughts on this, I'm now joined by lifestyle columnist with the Irish Examiner, Jane Cowan, and by journalist Kieran Cunningham, and you're both very, very welcome to the programme. Kevin, I'm going to come to you first, right, because you're in your late 50s, and we're part, I suppose, of a generation that did have a big alcohol culture. There was a big pub scene, a going out scene, a nightclub scene. We partied.
22: Yeah, without a doubt. I started college in 1985, and you know, and the student life then did resolve around the pub. There was a bar within the college at the time, which isn't there now, but that was pretty much the norm back then. For the 90s, quite a bit of it was outside of Ireland, in London, which had a big drink culture as well. But also spent a year teaching English in Bologna in Italy. And I do remember I was living with two Italian students, and one of them had finished his exams and he said, we'll go and celebrate. And I thought, oh, great, pints. And we went for an ice cream. So that was a reflection of a different culture. But even within different professions, I started out in journalism, freelancing in Dublin, but then went to London. And there was even that thing, not just a particularly UK thing. It was a part of the culture in Dublin journalism for a long time as well. People even going for drinks at lunchtime. And if you were on the late shift, you went to the pub every single night. And that was the case when I came back in the late 90s and into the noughties in Dublin journalism, that I was working on the desk at the time. When you had finished late, they could finish at 11 at night and you go straight to the pub every night. So that was very much the culture then.
15: And that has very much changed for you. Is that because you're no longer able to do it, or you no longer really want to do it?
22: It was a mixture of both. Like, I had a couple of significant health issues. You know, they weren't alcohol related in any way. Like, I was never a massive drinker, but I drank regularly. But like a lot of people during COVID, I got into the habit of having, you know, a glass of wine or two or a bottle of beer or two at home for during that time. But I never, it got me out of the habit of going to pubs as well. And I don't drink at home much, or don't drink at all much anymore. Like, I do think if you carried out that survey in Mayo this week, you get very different results. Like, people do still major events. You know, there still is a lot of drinking around. But cost is a major issue, particularly with younger people. Like, I have an 18-year-old son. And because of this, I asked him last night, you know, do his friends drink much? And he says a fair bit, and I said, in pubs. And he said, no, it's at home at parties mostly. Because, you know, in terms of Dublin, you can get the equivalent of four pints for the from an off license for the cost of one pint in a pub. So that's significant for young people who don't have a huge amount of money.
15: I want to bring in Jane here, because Jane has just finished up college recently, which would have been for a lot of people the peak years for drinking alcohol. But you say you had a totally different experience, Jane. What was the driver of that for you and for your peers?
0: Yeah, I think cost is just the main thing when it comes to young people drinking. It's deciding where we're drinking, very rarely in pubs, and how much we're drinking. Of course, like, even if you do decide you're going to go out with your friends to the pub or whatever, the cost of it does have a massive impact. I think it really limits the amount that people do tend to drink. And, you know, we like to make all of these jokes about, like, why is everyone, you know, training for a high rocks, or why is everyone running a half marathon and all these things? It's like, you know, maybe your gym membership is actually cheaper than a night out on a Saturday night. And so I do think those are the decisions that young people are making.
15: Is, though, the conversation about wellness, looking after your health, prioritizing exercise, is that having an influence on people's attitude to consuming alcohol?
0: I do think so. Like, a lot of my friends are actually very health conscious, you know, exercising regularly and things like that. And of course, like, the messaging is so much clearer for us than it was, say, when my parents were in college. That, you know, it's not, I don't think my parents ever thought that it was a healthy activity that they were engaging in, but I don't think they realized just how much alcohol does affect your health. And we're so much more aware of that now.
15: Kevin, you've suggested that some people are substituting alcohol with other substances, and perhaps that's the reason that we're seeing this fall in consumption levels in Ireland. Do you think that's widespread enough to actually affect national drinking figures, or is it something that you've just observed personally or heard about?
22: I suspect it is. No, because I remember I was here for the Celtic Tiger years working in Dublin, and there was, say, just taking a cocaine, for example, there was quite a lot of cocaine going around, but I think it was more furtive. Like, I remember Artie, an old friend of mine who since passed away, Keelan Shanley, did a report on cocaine use in Irish pubs and nightclubs, and they swabbed the surfaces on ledges in toilets and pubs and clubs, and every single one of them showed traces of cocaine in the ones that they visited. But what I've noticed in recent years, and it's even at sporting events, like, I've seen it at GAA games in Croke Park and in Park O'Keefe, and I've seen it at rugby and soccer games in the Viva, at League of Ireland games. I've seen it at boxing, people openly taking cocaine. Like, there is, and I know from, you know, friends involved in different GAA clubs around the country, like, it's all over rural Ireland. Like, that is, it's the drug of choice for many people. And it also, it fits in a way with the body conscious and the body body image obsession, in that it's an appetite suppressant. You know, alcohol, you know, if you take a lot of alcohol, you will put on weight. That's not the case with cocaine. And that is the factor, I think, with some people.
15: To bring you in on that, Jane, and to go back to the original point we made at the beginning of this item, this comment from Rosie O'Donnell that she really noticed our attitudes to drinking when she went to the doctor and she was asked to fill in a form, and it was a question about how many, I think, units of alcohol you were having a week. Was it, you know, 2 or 15? And she thought, whoa, you know, is this where this country is at? That this is actually the upper end of the scale and this is almost normalised? that drinking culture that they see the Irish having in America, do you take issue with that?
0: I do sometimes wonder. I think there's a lot of exceptionalism about Irish drinking, obviously, as this study has shown. Our habits aren't wildly different to the rest of the EU. I think sometimes we do act like Irish people drink in a way that is wildly different to Germans or other countries. But I think the way we drink is different. You know, we do, I think when a lot of the time when people decide that they're going out, they're drinking to get drunk and they're not, it's less of a casual thing. Like, obviously, some people do just enjoy a glass of wine, whatever, with their dinner. But I think we do have less of a culture of that. There's less balance towards it.
15: But Kieran, give a man a reputation as an early riser and he can sleep till noon.
22: Absolutely. There's also something else, and I don't know if there's ever been any research into this, but there's been a huge rise in remote working, and particularly the hybrid model. And with the hybrid model, a large amount of people work from home on Fridays. And going for drinks after work on a Friday used to be a massive thing. And now quite a lot of people aren't in an office on a Friday, so they're not going drinking with colleagues on a Friday. And I would say that, suspect that might have had a little impact on the figures. The other thing is, like, in my younger days, like, obviously, the place where you went to meet a potential partner or girlfriend or boyfriend or whatever was generally pubs and clubs. But that, you know, both social media and dating apps have taken over. Like, as my son, one of the first things he did on his 18th birthday was join the apps, because he now was allowed to join the dating apps, or, you know, he was at that age. And that's such a normal thing for people of his age that wasn't there in the previous generation.
15: I see those figures yesterday, right, that came out. And they said out of the 17 EU countries plus the UK that were tracked by the OECD, 10 actually exceeded the Irish average consumption levels for that year. 7 were below us, actually, but I don't think that is reflected in the global attitudes to how the Irish consume alcohol. But the drinks industry yesterday were saying, given these figures, we need to reflect on the cost and the prohibitive cost for people, and we actually now need to bring the taxes we charge on alcohol in this country in line with other European countries. What do you make of that call, Kieran?
22: It's interesting because, you know, it goes again, you know, because there are clearly issues with people's health with the excessive alcohol use. So, you know, over the years, people have been told to drink less. So now, you know, a message going out there that would encourage people to drink more is a bit strange. But I would say it's just a sign, you know, it's a sign the industry is worried. Like, this is the early years of this shift. And are they thinking, you know, that the generation who are used to drinking regularly, like, they're going to fade, you know, fade away and die away naturally? And will the generation come up where alcohol isn't that big a deal in their life?
15: Yeah,
22: that would affect their bottom line.
15: I'm looking at texts coming in. I've totally stopped drinking out. I used to go out with my partner twice a week for one or two drinks. We never do that now because it's so expensive. A glass of wine is almost €10. It's often in excess of that. I can get a bottle for that and enjoy it at home. Another texter, we used to go out every Friday night. We'd get a babysitter and meet friends. The cost of alcohol and the babysitter has gone up so much. We were spending over €100 for a few hours. It just wasn't worth it. And another texter, I just couldn't justify the hangovers anymore. I feel rotten the next day. It was making me feel so bad about myself, even when I hadn't had much. I think I just became so conscious of the health impacts, I couldn't do it anymore. To bring you back in, Jane, do you ever consider just giving it up now completely? Because I do see more and more people doing that, choosing to be teetotal, not because there's any issue there, but just they don't see the point of it anymore.
0: For me personally, I enjoy a drink. Like, I'd like going to the pub with my friends. Like, I find it a fun social activity. But so I don't think I'd go totally no alcohol at, you know, maybe this stage in my life. In a few years, I might think differently about that. But I do think, you know, one big difference with young people, it's not the only way that we like to socialize. You know, I think I hear my parents say, you know, when they were in college, kind of, oh, if you're hanging out with your friends, it was sort of automatic. You just go to the pub. Whereas now sometimes I'll just be like, I'll go to a yoga class with my friends, or we go for coffee, or we go for breakfast, things like that. So, you know, we have a nice mix for our socializing. So I don't feel like I would have to totally cut out alcohol, because I do have quite a lot of balance. And I think a lot of other people are sort of similar in that way.
15: All right, Kieran Cunningham and Jane Cowan, thank you so much for joining me on that conversation. Keep your texts coming in to me on this. We stopped drinking before a holiday for health reasons. We wanted to feel and look better in our togs, and we couldn't get over how much money we saved. A small fortune. We've barely gone back to it. When you see the difference on your health and your wallet, it is hard to look back. Another texter, I haven't really changed my habits, but I'm so aware of the cost. I'm spending so much every month. I would think actually giving up drink is a positive thing. It's definitely something I am looking at. So keep your text coming in. 087 1400 106 is the WhatsApp number. Coming up after the break, 2/3 of businesses have had a cyber attack in the last year. Are they prepared?
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15: New research out today from Gallagher shows two-thirds of Irish businesses have experienced at least one cyber attack in the last year. Are they equipped to deal with this and how can they improve? Well, Paul Dwyer is CEO of Cyber Risk International and he joins me on the line now. Good morning to you, Paul.
6: Good morning.
15: So it's the vast majority of businesses here, but I'm wondering what you consider an actual cyber attack to be.
6: So there are lots of different kinds of cyber attack. I mean, the ones that are most prevalent these days are the kind of ones such as ransomware. That's essentially when the bad guy, if you like, kidnaps your data. They encrypt your data. You still see it, but you can't access it and you can't do anything with it. And then they want a ransom payment to give you the keys to get your data back.
15: And in those situations, what kind of ransom are they generally looking for? I mean, what's the financial cost for these businesses?
6: They're actually astronomical, the ransoms. A small ransom would be in the region of €25,000, but they're usually up into six figures with organizations. They're highly organized, the criminal groups. They're OCGs, organized criminal groups, are recognized by Interpol, Europol, and so on as such. It's estimated that it's at least a $10 trillion economy, the underground economy of cybercrime. So this is a very sophisticated model that they use. I will say that the ransoms escalated hugely as soon as insurance companies started paying the ransoms. So that was a trigger and a catalyst for their business model to focus, when I say their business model, the bad guys, the nefarious actors, when they started to concentrate and focus around things like ransomware. And of course, we saw this, we're all too familiar with it, the likes of when the Conti ransomware group took down the HSE in 2021. Same kind of model. And that's actually a very illustrative example of the business model of the ransomware groups, where they had franchised out to a franchisee, and it was the franchisee who attacked the HSE.
15: And in terms of paying that ransom, do you find that most businesses do ultimately pay it, that they don't have any other option if they want to try and retrieve all of their data?
6: That unfortunately is the reality, but let me explain a little bit about that. I mean, for example, it's such a prevalent thing and it's so devastating to organizations that we actually provide free ransomware training for businesses up on our website at icttf.org, and businesses can learn themselves how to defend themselves against that. And in that training, you'll see a video from the FBI who said themselves that they had to pay ransoms to get their data back because they had no choice. So when the FBI has to at times, you know, it's because they weren't prepared in that particular case. There are lots of things we can do to prepare and mitigate the threat of things like ransomware and other threats. And they are all about leadership and they're all about business owners taking responsibility and taking actions around these kind of things.
15: Now, lots of us will have been victims of scams in the past or will have received text messages or maybe those emails, you know, I am a rich prince. I have just come into $5 million. I just need a little account there in Ireland to rest it in, if you don't mind providing me my details. I think most of us have copped onto those at this point, but they are so much more sophisticated now and are becoming more so with AI. How difficult are they now to identify?
6: Well, they're extremely difficult because the Nigerian prince is well dead. They were known as 419 scams, and they're well dead, where you could spot maybe a fake logo or really bad grammar and so on within the phishing emails and the scam emails that were going out. But now what the threat actors do with AI, they can operate at significant speed and significant scale. And what they'll do is they get what we call deep context. So they can, for example, ingest somebody's emails, your entire inbox and all the emails you've sent, everything. And they will it will then understand the tone of how you speak to people and so on. And they will craft an email which will read exactly like you communicate with people. And there's a higher chance of that being successful because it will have emotional context in there, it'll have colloquial context, and it will actually psychologically be more prevalent to being accepted by the recipient and then fall for the scam.
15: Where are these scams originating?
6: Well, a lot of them, there's geopolitics to all of this, and a lot of them you'll find that the threat actor groups and the OCG groups that I've referenced there, for example, even the Conti ransom group that hit the HSE, those groups are harbored by a nation state and one man in particular that takes care of them and gives them safe ground. And that's Vladimir Putin, and it's Russia. And they harbor an awful lot of them. And the reason they do this is that they have an agreement with them, which is, we won't cooperate with international law enforcement. You operate away, but there's some ground rules. don't attack Russians, yada yada, all those kind of ground rules. And but when we need your help, you will be there. And that was very prevalent, for example, when Ukraine was invaded. And on the day it was invaded, on exactly the same spot on the Contra Ransomware Group's website, the Contra Ransomware Group stated that they gave their full support to Vladimir Putin. So there is this hand-in-glove relationship between nation states and organized criminal groups. And that is essentially why they're so successful and why it's so difficult for law enforcement, who work really hard at taking them down, but they're dealing with those complexities as well.
15: If your business or if your organization does fall victim to a cyber attack, there is now going to be changes, isn't there, in regulation as to who within the company is held responsible for allowing that breach to happen?
6: Yeah, so this is a game changer, because what's happening is we have a number of different European laws coming into play here. For example, we have DORA, which is an act right across Europe, which makes the leaders and the management body of financial organizations responsible for this. So they can no longer say, well, I didn't understand cybersecurity, or that's our vendor takes care of that. That excuse is gone. They are ultimately responsible and accountable for all ICT risk management within the organization. But this is also coming across thousands of organizations in Ireland in the form of the NIS2 directive. So unfortunately and shamefully, almost, Ireland is one of only four countries who haven't transposed into law yet, but it should go through in the cybersecurity bill later this year in Ireland, and that would become law in Ireland. Now that brings along with it focus on leadership to do something about this and to be accountable and to understand and be educated so that they can do something about this. But also that accountability brings along with it the fact that maybe many people will not want to be in those positions because they'll be personally accountable. And we've seen cases of this. For example, in 2018, the CIO of the Trustee Savings Bank had informed the board that everything was okay for an upgrade on their systems. The systems went down and he personally had to pay an £81,000 fine. So this kind of accountability was there. Now, you might think, well, what's the big deal? This is going to be all big banks and, you know, all these non-exec directors. It's not. It just goes all the way down to the grassroots of small credit unions with volunteer boards and all of those kind of things. They are now in the crosshairs of all of this and responsible for this. So it is a massive change in the responsibility, but it is a necessary change. And things like DORA and NIS2 are good, and they're good for society, they're good for business, because they're making it harder for the bad guys to be so successful, and they're keeping our digital society safe as well.
15: Given the advances that you spoke about a couple of minutes ago, Paul, is the software able to prevent these, or to, I suppose, stop these attackers getting into your business, is it able to keep pace?
6: Well, it's always going to be a cat and mouse game between the bad and the good. And as AI is being weaponized by the bad guys, it's also being used in defensive ways by the good guys in defending against these kind of things. So technology will always be kind of, you know, stepping up against each other the whole time. But this is really a human thing. This is about, you know, education. This is about leadership. And they are the catalysts, and they are the things that makes a massive difference. If IT or, you know, anything electronic is just seen as a commodity within a business and not seeing of the value it has to the business model, well, it'll never be protected. The data that's in that represents people's lives. So, it's not just things like GDPR, and people get kind of, you know, maybe a little bit fatigued with that message, but that's somebody's life. That's somebody's credit rating. That's somebody's identity that can be stolen and used, and can take years to fix all of that and have massive impact on them. And that's outside of scams like sextortion, all those kind of scams as well that have a huge emotional impact on people as well. And it's devastating. I've dealt with individual business owners who call me, grown men and women literally crying and saying, all our spreadsheets are gone, we can't get into anything, we had backups, but we didn't realize that the ransomware could encrypt the backups as well. And these are things that just lack the direction.
15: If someone's an accountant, it out just a little bit too late.
6: A little too late. I mean, if you're an accountant, you're an accountant. You don't necessarily have the cybersecurity skills or knowledge. And they might be just getting guidance from an IT provider who doesn't also necessarily maybe understand what good cyber hygiene looks like and good cybersecurity hygiene. So I would encourage anybody who runs a business to get some sort of training as well. And there's a lot of it free, as I say, on our website, icttf.org. We provide all the training for free to them.
15: All right, Paul Dwyer, really interesting, CEO of Cyber Risk International. Thanks for speaking to us on that. Now, in studio with me is the Irish Times consumer affairs correspondent Conor Pope, because Conor is going to be joining us on the programme regularly, tackling some and all of your consumer questions. And if you have any consumer or money related worries, do send them in to us. ClareBurn@newstalk.com is the email address, and we will try our best to get to them. You're very welcome, Conor.
7: Thanks very much, Ciara. Good to be here.
15: And we're going to be talking on the programme after 10 o'clock about retrofitting your homes, yeah. The cost of heat pumps, new doors, new windows, and there's a real appetite out there, right, amongst people because of the cost of our bills. But there is possibly a simpler fix, and yet one the consumers are just not great at embracing, switching.
7: And that's the thing, and I've talked about it endlessly, and I know you've talked about it on various different shows, and your listeners are probably bored senseless hearing it, but it's an important message, particularly as we head towards the winter. Like, I don't want to talk about the winter when it's lovely and warm and sunny outside, but the reality is, in a few months' time, people will be, their energy bills will be ratcheting up, with the conflict in the Middle East still ongoing, energy bills are likely to be even more expensive this winter than they were last winter. And what kills me sometimes is that we talk about retrofitting, we talk about solar panels and lagging your immersion and getting insulation in your attic. And all of that stuff is really good and it's really important. But we're still leaving hundreds of euros on the table every single year as consumers. And people are so reluctant to do anything about it, despite the fact that you can make the savings in 15 minutes while watching the telly tonight. So if your listeners do nothing else today, they should listen to this and go, do you know what, I might give that a go.
15: Why do you think, right, because I guarantee you now there's people listening going, right, no, I'm definitely doing it this night. 100%, I've heard Conor say this before, I'm definitely going to do it. And then they just don't. What is that? Is it a fear of what the process involves?
7: There's a couple of different things here. One of the reasons why people never switch health insurance, and a huge percentage of people never switch health insurance, despite the fact that people can save hundreds, if not thousands, of euro every year by doing it. One of the reasons there is fear. The fear of making a mistake. Because if you get your health insurance switch wrong, you could find yourself, when you most need it, not having the cover that you think you had. So that's entirely understandable. When it comes to switching groceries, it can come down to personal taste. Like you can say, oh, well, it's known brand is just as good as branded products, but people will go, oh, do you know what? I prefer X type of cornflakes rather than Y type of cornflakes, and I'm not going to ruin my life by starting my day every day for the rest of my life by eating cornflakes I don't like. That's entirely understandable. But when it comes to energy, there's absolutely no difference in the quality of supply. Never once in my life have I heard someone saying, do you know what, the gas from Bord Gáis Energy is great, but the gas from Electric Ireland is terrible. It's exactly the same product from all of the providers, and the only difference is the price. And the way the system works is they treat existing customers quite shoddily, and they say, okay, everybody who's a long-term customer who's been with us for more than a year is going to pay the standard unit rate of electricity, and people, and then they court new customers, and they court those new customers by offering them substantial discounts. Now, in times past, before the current energy crisis, you could have saved yourself 25-30% on your energy bills by moving from company A to company B. The discounts available have shrunk a little bit, but before I came into studio this morning, I just checked on bonkers.ie, and by moving from one company to another company now, consumers can easily knock 600 quid off their bill for the next 12 months.
15: Now, 600 euro, that is a substantial saving. I mean, what do they need, right? We're going to encourage people to do it here today. What should they gather beforehand?
7: Very little. That's the key thing here, because a lot of people think, oh God, I'm not going to spend hours on the phone to company A and then hours on the phone to company B.
15: Getting prints out of my bank statements.
7: You need none of that stuff, right? All you need to do is go on to one of the two switching websites. And I have no interest, I have no vested interest in either of these companies. They're just handy, right? So when you're watching the telly tonight, you go on to either bonkers.ie or switcher.ie. They will prompt you with some information that you need to put in. Who's your current supplier? What type of tariff are you on? Are you on standard rate or a discount rate? And you'll have to put in, you know, the meter reading number on your bill. So you'll get one bill is all you need. You put in the meter reading number, you put in the details, and they'll come back to you straight away and say, the potential savings are X, Y, or Z. And here's a true story because I'm a bit lazy about this stuff, Ciara, right? Sometimes I know, shocking.
15: I don't believe you.
7: So I go, oh, yeah. So like a while back, I had forgotten to switch my energy provider for a while, and I said, oh, geez, I'm constantly lecturing the nation about this. So I better do it. So I went on and I moved. I did all that stuff online. Then I think I was watching Succession. So I was even watching a TV program that I was really interested in. But I was able to do it, you know, as my second screen. I switched from company A to company B, and I saved 500 quid. Right, 2 days later, my original company, rang me and said, I see you're moving. And I was like, yeah, I am. And they went, how about if we match the new rate, the new discount rate that you've been offered, and give you 300 quid off your next bill? Would you stay then? And I was like, absolutely, that's 800 quid. And bear in mind, Kira, it's 800 quid after tax. So it's probably worth 1,600 quid. If someone said to you tomorrow, I'll give you a 1,600 quid raise, an awful lot of people would bite their hands off. So what I'm saying is to the 75% of your listeners who haven't switched in the last, or who have never switched, and for the 90% who haven't switched in the last 12 months, do it today and you'll save yourself at least 500 quid, guaranteed.
15: And that also applies to your house alarm, to your mobile phone, to your internet.
7: Here, you're making it complicated now, right?
15: Yeah, but, right.
7: And the whole thing is...
15: Take a Saturday morning.
7: No, you could have two grand in your back pocket. You're adding layers to it now, and that's going to turn your listeners off. The whole thing about switching your broadband or your alarm or your mobile phone is that's more complicated. You can save money doing that, but it's harder. There is nothing easier than changing your energy. So just do that one thing and you'll be all thrilled. Have you switched?
15: Yes.
7: There you go.
15: My husband has. But anyhow, I'm taking claim for it, I'm taking credit for it. Okay, start with the low-hanging fruit.
7: Exactly, that's exactly it.
15: I want you all to take this advice today and then tell me what you're going to do with your €500 savings. Now, to go on to another query that we have here, a woman who's found herself in a very difficult position. I just want to read out the query. My husband sadly passed away unexpectedly last November. Since then, the sadness has been incredibly difficult and not something I nor anyone else, I'm sure, is ever ready for. The one that has nearly broken me is through Aer Lingus. My husband booked 4 flights for this August to Malaga on November 9th. I still haven't been able to obtain a refund for his cancelled flight. I've opened cases, I've sent emails, I've opened customer complaints, I've made calls to customer services, and I still can't get anywhere, despite providing the company with my contact details and even a copy of his death certificate on April 27th. I've heard nothing. I'm at a loss as to what to do next. First question, I think, Connor, are they legally obliged to do something here?
7: No. But strictly speaking, if a person passes away and they have a flight booked, an airline doesn't have to do anything for them because airline tickets are sold on a strictly no non-refund basis. However, most airlines have it in their terms and conditions that they will issue refunds in situations like this because they're all human beings. And I get a lot of queries and complaints from people covering a whole range of different things. But the ones that really stick with me always are the people who have been given the runaround after suffering a terrible loss like this. Because it is unconscionable to me that somebody who has suffered a bereavement is then made to jump through an endless series of hoops to get something back. And this particular listener, it wasn't just the airline. I mean, they spoke about, and I think this word sadman is a really, really good word because it perfectly conveys what people have to go through. Because you're dealing with all of the challenges of losing somebody who was your life partner, and you're trying to sort out your energy bill, your phone bill, all of that stuff. It's incredibly difficult. And I think it's the responsibility of all companies to make that stuff easier for people. Not because it's good business, just out of sheer decency. So when I hear stories of people being given the runaround by companies, it really upsets me, genuinely upsets me. It's not just a work thing. So I contacted Aer Lingus. And to be fair to Aer Lingus, they're normally really good at this stuff. And to be fair to Ryanair, Ryanair is normally really good at this stuff because the airlines understand, they're human beings, they're not bots. They understand that somebody's going through an incredibly difficult time and they want to make that situation better. But in this instance, I think Aer Lingus let her down. And people don't contact me straight away. They don't contact me after the first disappointment from a company. You know, as you say, from April until now, this person has been trying to get this money. And we're not talking thousands of euro here. We're talking a relatively small amount.
15: But when you get to that point, right, where you've put in the calls, you've opened the case files, you've written the complaints, what do you do? Where do you go other than driving out to the airport and knocking on the door of the building?
7: I think this is one of the deficiencies we have in Ireland as a society. I mean, we have lots of different organisations and bodies and authorities and regulators, and they're all really good. So, for instance, the Competition and Consumer Protection Commission is an excellent organisation. It does an awful lot of huge work, but it is not empowered legally to act on individual stories. So it can't contact Aer Lingus on this, on behalf of this listener and say, can you fix this? It can only do it on a broader macro scale. Same with a lot of the regulators that we have. So there is very few places that people can go, but they can come to us and we can try and fix them. And the thing that really bugs me sometimes is people think, oh, you're brilliant. You can solve all these problems. It has nothing to do with me. It's the fact that companies really hate bad press. And they're afraid of bad press. So when something is highlighted to them, they can fix it overnight. And that's exactly what happened in this instance. So I contacted Aer Lingus on behalf of this listener. And Aer Lingus, to their credit, were entirely apologetic. And they said they would look into it straight away. Within 48 hours, the problem had been resolved. And this is the statement I received from Aer Lingus. It's quite short. Aer Lingus sincerely apologises for the errors in the handling of our customer's request, and we extend our condolences to them and their family. We are liaising with the customer directly to fully resolve the matter. We deeply regret their experience did not reflect the high standards of care and service that we aim to provide. So in fairness, they've owned the problem. They've apologised for the shortcomings, and you'd have to hope that they would learn from that and it won't happen again, because it's unimaginable to think that that kind of thing might happen again.
15: Very briefly, is there anything that can be done to deal with that volume of sadmen, as this listener has described it?
7: I think all companies have a moral responsibility to have dedicated teams on hand at all times. It's not like bereavements happen all the time, but if they had somebody who was skilled in that area all the time. And I think in some areas they have to have people who are on bereavement teams. I think that would be a good idea if all companies had that.
15: All right. Connor Pope, thanks for coming in.
7: Thanks,
15: looking forward to speaking to you again here on the programme. Now, coming up next.
8: Because I gotta have faith. I gotta have faith. Because I got to go for faith.
15: Why George Michael's estate is suing his former best friend.
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15: 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Now, Andra Georgiou was the former best friend of George Michael, and he is being sued for leaking studio footage of the star. The pair worked closely together, allowing Georgiou to capture fly-on-the-wall footage of George Michael, which he is now selling to fans online. Well, entertainment journalist Caroline Frost is with me now. You're welcome to the programme, Caroline. So tell me, this was the story behind the making of this unreleased album and indeed this

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2: Is 90 minutes of the creative process. George at the keyboard, he at the mixing desk, playing with the bass guitar, and most thrillingly, instilling in his backing singers exactly every micro note that he wanted. So George Michael fans will be thrilled for this kind of material, myself included. This is when he's at his absolute peak and best. And you can see that he's a fully imagined creative machine, not just the voice, but also the production, the writing. It's all in his head and it's just about putting it out. So that's thrilling. However, where are we now?
3: Well, I suppose, first of all, we have to point out that even if those George Michael fans want to see this footage and think it would be thrilling to watch, they're going to have to pay for it.
2: They will. They'll have to pay £4.99 for 48 hours or $19.99 to own the thing outright. Andros's point is that it's his film, that it's been leaked many years ago and various snippets have been shown in various documentaries and on YouTube. And he feels that he might as well, can't beat them, join them, put it all together, put it out there and put a price tag on it. So, yeah. So if you're a fan, you pay your money, you take your pick.
3: But his estate are not happy about this. What is it that they are claiming? What is the basis of their legal argument?
2: Well, I think it's just that they believe they own all things George Michael because it's the company who are tasked with managing the estate, the royalties, of which there are many. I mean, we should add that it's, you will never see as much interest in George Michael as you're about to see over the next 6 months, because it's now 10 years since his tragic premature death. We've had the Wham documentary on Netflix. We've had the Last Christmas documentary. We've had various documentaries being made in the intervening years. And now there's even just this month, there's going to be Wham 10 Days in China, which is Andrew Ridgeley talking about when Wham went to China back in 85. So, you know, so it's peak George Michael interest, and Andros is probably thinking, well, this will be my only chance to make the money that I feel is due to me. The estate is saying, actually, the camcorder was given to you by Sony. I mean, I'm not sure that that's a big enough case. I'm not a lawyer. But their point is really that he is putting his creative canons, his money-making canons on their lawn.
3: But what's really interesting is what Andros has said himself. He says, first and foremost, my brother-in-arms, my best friend, George Michael, to you, Jog, to me, he would turn in his grave knowing what the estate's lawyers are attempting and spending his money to do it. But he also said, they won't want me to take the stand. I know way too much.
2: I know.
3: Bring it on. So is he friend or foe?
2: Oh, well, they were friends for many, many years, and then they fell out in about 1998 because they fell out. You know, it was a big personal falling out between two lifelong friends. And they didn't speak, sadly, obviously, for everyone involved, until the year of George's death. And they'd only spoken on the phone. They had sort of grudgingly made up. Andros said they were two proud Greek young men, but they had made up. And he's obviously gutted that he never got to see his friend again. So the George Michael battle, we've seen it with various documentaries being made. You're either in the camp or you're not. And Andrew Ridgeley very much is, and was obviously a lifelong friend and wants to honour his friend's legacy. Andros is a bit more of a loose cannon because he had fallen out with him. They'd made up, but the saying I know too much does sound like a bit of a give me what I want or I won't go quietly. So George Michael might be telling in his grave about the treatment meted out to his friend, but he also probably wouldn't appreciate hearing statements like that from his purported friend either.
3: Be interesting to see if this does make it to court, if it does settle, because that has the potential to get really ugly.
2: I'll be surprised if it does. I mean, George Michael estate, they've been very, that's their biggest thing is to protect his legacy and to protect his personal dignity. No, you know, no stories have come out for years about him. And so I wouldn't expect this to go to court, but I've been wrong before.
3: Now, Boy George, right, we want to move on to him because he's released...

song in support of Israel. The song is called We Will Dance Again. He cites the 7th October attack by Hamas at the Nova Music Festival in it, which he says civilians were killed for the crime of dancing. Before we talk about it, let's just take a little listen to this song.

0: that song. Mm. You say genocide, we say war. It is obviously in defence of Israel and their response to those attacks on October 7th. What has the reaction been to this release?
1: Well, it depends where you're coming from, as it does with always when this area of the world is touched upon by creative artists. We've seen lots of people coming out in support of him. They say it might not necessarily be his best song, but it's certainly his bravest, is one of the remarks. The other side of the coin is, of course, that he is putting his money and his creative capital firmly on the wrong side of history. So I bet if you were to walk down the street, you could probably get 50 people saying one thing and 50 people saying the other.
0: But it is not the first time, is it, that Boy George has spoken out in support of Israel? He has for him here.
1: I mean, yes. And it, in this sense, he does sort of go against the grain generally, and I'm speaking very generally, the sort of the creative element of society has seemed in the last few years to be putting their coins on the, not what they're saying, they're careful to say pro-Palestinian, they want to say pro-humanitarian, because we know of the huge death toll in that area of the world. But he is one of the few who has, from the start, he's always said, because he's obviously lives in North London, he said, I have had lifelong Jewish friends and community. He's not Jewish himself, but this is very personal to him. He's spoken out before. He says that, as the line that he's used, this is not genocide, this is war. He's just been always spoken out very, I mean, yes, one of the things that about Boy George is that he is fearlessly political. I mean, whether you think creative artists should be political or not is a big discussion, but he has, this is not new, this is not surprising, although I guess putting it in a track. Funnily enough, we were talking about George Michael. Do you remember when he wrote Wag the Dog back in the 1990s and he was blacklisted by America? So I guess after they've made their millions and they've satisfied their creative juices, they start expressing themselves a little bit more openly than they do when they're creating their pop star rise.
0: Yeah, maybe when they're more concerned about their fame and their popularity. Before I let you go this morning, I want to talk about the actor Jared Leto. Many people will be familiar with him, his work on Fight Club, My So-Called Life back in the 1990s. There's been a number of accusations of sexual misconduct made against him. What more can you tell us?
1: Well, yes, this is an unedifying story for sure. So Jared Leto, popular Oscar winner for Dallas Buyers Club, supporting actor, but yes, has got a firm fan base. He was always a sort of the indie version of a pop and screen god. Very popular, very charismatic, and now a huge number of women have spoken out against him in recent years. We haven't really seen him much on screen, although he's always denied all the allegations against him. This is a fresh wave of accusations about his abuse of his position, his treatment of women, saying with sexual assaults going back, in the last two decades. So, I mean, it's another name, isn't it, for the roll call of people, very popular figures who now have to answer for allegations of how they behaved in the past, enjoying that popularity to their own ends and against women's interests.
0: As you say, there have been accusations in the past, which he has always denied. Do we expect there to be a formal investigation here?
1: I would think so. I mean, I think that because that they changed the law in the States, do you remember, over the Harvey Weinstein business and also the Jeffrey Epstein allegations, where they extended that statute of limitations. So they used to be that the shutters came down on any allegations. They were too long ago and too hard to prove. And history seems to have moved to A, giving far more credence to women's complaints, and also being far more ready to investigate them afresh. So I don't think this is going to go away, but he's very rich, still very powerful. And of course, you get, as we've seen with these public figures, there is a huge group of people always ready to believe that these young complainants are just people on the make looking for notoriety, their day in the sun, and of course money. So again, a bit as we've talked about with Boy George, depends who you talk to.
0: All right, Caroline Frost, entertainment journalist, thank you for bringing us all of that. Let's take a very quick break.
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0: Coming up on the show, how feasible is installing a heat pump in your home? 17 years after it was established, NAMA is set to dissolve. Success or failure? And what to do when the plants in your garden are dying in the heat? But first, Shane Beattie with the news.
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16: Good morning. Gardaí are appealing for witnesses to a series of road crashes. One man is dead after a crash in Dublin this morning. A young girl injured in a collision last week has now died in hospital, and a road has been closed in Clare as Gardaí deal with a road crash there. Alex Rowley has more.
17: At around 4:30 this morning, a motorcyclist crashed on the lower road at the Strawberry Beds near Lucan in Dublin. It happened between Tinker's Hill and Rugged Lane. The man, aged in his 50s, was treated by emergency services at the scene but died from his injuries. The road remains closed this morning pending a technical exam. Separately, in Clare, Gardaí are investigating a road crash in Cratlow Village. That happened after 7 this morning at Ballymorris. The 6 mile bridge to Cratlow Road remains closed with diversions in place. It's not clear at this stage if anyone has been hurt. While a mother and daughter killed in a crash in County Cavan have been named locally. Nell Raven died when the car she was driving collided with a flatbed van in Shercock last Friday, while her 10-year-old daughter, Irina, was taken to Temple Street Children's Hospital in Dublin with serious injuries. She died yesterday.
16: Ministers are to sign off on new rules for e-scooters this morning. The proposals would see a ban on the vehicles for anyone under 18 and the introduction of mandatory high-vis vests and helmets. Once signed off by Cabinet, the regulations will come into effect at the end of next month. Soldiers and emergency workers in Japan are continuing to search the rubble for survivors after yesterday's earthquake. 13 people have died. Many more are missing after it hit the southwest of the country. Some were killed in an explosion at a shopping centre. And a Dublin councillor says we should follow New York's lead with state-owned grocery shops. It comes after Mayor Zoran Mamdani announced he would open 5 discount stores which will sell essential food items for 30% below standard retail prices. People Before Profit councillor Conor Reddy says they proposed a similar pilot last year to tackle food poverty.
18: 40% of parents that were surveyed by Bernardo's admitted reducing portion sizes or skipping meals to keep food on their family tables. This year in that same survey, 44% of families admitted to reducing portion sizes or skipping meals. So people are really struggling, and I think that this is a modest proposal to start tackling that in the areas at the highest levels of need.
16: That's it for now. More 11.
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20: Good morning, I'm Cameron Hill. UEFA's member associations could boycott the World Cup over FIFA's plans to sell stakes in its major competitions. Their president, Gianni Infantino, wants a new commercial subsidiary to run main events, giving investors their chance to buy stakes. In a statement yesterday, UEFA argued the proposal crosses a line and associations will meet later this week to discuss their response. Football journalist Philippe Auclair told Off the Ball why the move could be detrimental to football.
21: It basically kills football as we know it. It opens very much the possibility of having the World Cup being staged every 2 years, with the Club World Cup being staged every 2 years. So have one big dollar-heavy tournament every single year, regardless of what the fans, the players, the officials, the clubs might say. So generate tons and tons of money and basically ruin the game for the benefit of a few people.
20: 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And the Galway Plate is the standout on day three of the Galway races. 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
16: Rain in the northwest will spread over much of the country later. Highest temperatures 17 to 23 degrees. Now you're up to date on News Talk.
0: Thanks, Shane. And you are listening to the Clare Byrne Show here on News Talk with me, Ciara Doherty, this week. Still to come on the programme over the next 2 hours, FIFA considers plans to sell a 17.5 billion euro stake to private equity.
23: FIFA have just delivered the most lucrative World Cup ever. I think it's estimated to have made 15 billion. As a non-profit organisation, it either goes into their reserves or it goes back to the member nations, which I think has given Gianni Infantino confidence that he would be voted in for another term.
0: With NAMA set to dissolve this week, what is its legacy?
24: We wanted 20,000 up front after a race, and there was no way that we could get 20,000. We wouldn't be in this situation in the first place if we had 20,000. Come and just continue paying the mortgage. We have that. We're able to pay that. We're able to keep up the payments. No, they won't have it.
0: If you want to get in touch with anything we're discussing here on the programme, do WhatsApp us 087 1400 106, or you can always email clarebyrne@newstalk.com. Now, reports have come out that Ireland needs to drastically increase the level of heat pump installation in homes to reach our climate goals. So what are the barriers that are preventing us from reaching these targets, and how do we go about making the dream of an energy efficient home a reality? Well, to share their thoughts on this, I'm now joined by quantity surveyor and formerly of Room to Improve, Patricia Power, and Muireann Lynch, energy economist at the ESRA. You're both very welcome to the programme. So we had that report coming from the Climate Change Advisory Council, essentially saying, look, we are making progress here, but nowhere near quickly enough. And I think a lot of people assume that the financial cost of it is the greatest barrier. But are there others, Muireann?
1: Yes, there absolutely are. We wrote a paper a number of months ago looking at the barriers to residential heat decarbonisation. So this obviously includes retrofits and heat pumps, but it's not the only thing to look at when looking at residential heat decarbonisation. And the financial barriers obviously are important and they're significant, but they're really not the only thing that's going on. There are households that do have the financial resources to install a heat pump or even to do a full energy retrofit, and they're not doing it for other reasons. So these are reasons to do with lack of information, but also hassle. So one of the things that we've seen in the data is that people are generally favorably disposed towards something like a heat pump when they hear about the advantages. But then when you give them information on what it would require in terms of their own personal home, in terms of the building fabric upgrade requirements in particular, then people's willingness to adopt a heat pump falls way off. So this is stuff that's nothing to do with financial barriers at all. Now, this is not to say that the financial barrier isn't real, and not to say it's not significant, and not to say that we don't need to increase investment in this area. But it does concern me that the focus still seems to be so much on the costs and the payback. And what we're seeing very clearly in the data is that financial barriers are only one barrier, and we can't address this problem simply by giving more and more and more grants. We need to do more.
0: And when you talk about the payback there, as you say, I think the focus does tend to be on financial payback, and people perhaps don't think about their health and their comfort levels within their own home and how those would be improved if they retrofitted.
1: Massively so. And in fact, one of the things that we see in the data again is that it's not actually the case that people spend way less money on energy after they retrofit their home. What we find is that people actually spend a comparable amount, they use a comparable amount of energy, but their thermal comfort goes way up. So what that's telling us is that before people retrofit, they're actually underheating their home. So people are living in homes that are cold, that are drafty, and that are just unpleasant to live in, and may also have some health implications, as you said. So retrofitting doesn't actually mean that people suddenly see their energy bills slashed or anything like that. But what it does mean is that you're able to spend less or a comparable amount on your energy bill that you already were paying. But instead of having all of that energy go out up the chimney or out the door, you actually have it to have a warm and a comfortable home, which is exactly why you'd want to spend money on energy in the first place.
0: And yet there are financial savings as well. How long before you will really see those?
1: So that totally depends on the fuel cost. Okay, so you can imagine yourself, if you're reducing your energy expenditure by 20%. Okay, cool. But is that 20% of a very low energy bill, or is it 20% of a very high energy bill? So before the Ukrainian crisis and before the likes of the war in the Middle East, we would have seen payback times of something, you know, like 15, 20 years for a solar panel, whatever. Now they've been slashed ever since electricity prices went so high. So it's impossible to say now what the payback time will be, because in order to say what the payback time will be for sure, you'd have to know what your electricity bill is going to be in 15 years' time. And sure, we don't even know what it'll be next year. But if the last few years have taught us anything, it's that what we there is huge uncertainty in this area. So one of the things that retrofitting does do it is it introduces some certainty to your bill. So what you get is you get a warmer home, and you get a more comfortable home, you get a more valuable home, and you get maybe extra certainty in your bill, even if you don't get massive savings. So I really think we need to move the focus away from the financial side of things and onto the behavioural side of things.
0: All right. I want to bring in Patricia here, because I do still think, even if we do look at those behaviours, even if we do sell all the other positives that come from retrofitting your home, the financial barrier is still a major one for people. So what are the costs then, Patricia, as you see them, for installing a home with a heat pump? Not a new home, an existing home.
3: I totally agree with Mearn there. And as I always say to my clients, it is the investment and it is the thermal comforts that you're going to feel. You know, it's you're not investing in a nice glossy kitchen or flooring. It's actually the comfort level that's going to add. And what I find, Mearn, is I find a lot of people just don't understand that until they actually walk into a B-rated or an A-rated home and get that feeling and get that comfort level. It's really hard for people to understand. I think
0: that's constant,
3: is the issue.
0: Isn't it, when you're in a home like that?
3: Oh, you know, it's
0: it doesn't
3: constant.
0: Really peak and drop.
3: Yeah. Yeah, exactly. And it's not unless you go from a cold, drafty kind of damp house into one of those A-rated homes, you go, oh my God, the feeling, it's so much different and it's so much better. And like from a health point of view, from a comfort level, from a living in it, enjoying it, it's a really hard item to explain to people. I get it day in and day out when I mention the thermal value, the comfort levels. People just don't seem to grasp that, to be fair. Unless you're in the industry and you're going, you know, you're in it and you understand and you know the amount of houses that I visit which are damp, cold and drafty, and people are always apologising, they're apologising for, and I've seen so many of them, and then I've seen so many of the other end where that you walk in and you just know the comfort levels in that house are really superior, and it's a beautiful house and a lovely house to live in, irrelevant of what the kitchen looks like or what the flooring looks like. It's that comfort to your health and your living and your quality of life. That's what I find people just, it's really hard to get that across to people. What I find with a lot of people who come to me is, Ciara, they don't know where to start. People are bamboozled with the amount of information. Everybody's talking about heat pumps, but people don't even know what heat pumps look like. The amount of clients that I have to take out a photo on my camera and say, this is what it looks like. It's like an air conditioning unit when you go to France or Italy or on your holidays. That's what it looks like. And this is where it'll be located. And then they talk about the noise of it. So there's a lot of kind of, I suppose, misinformation or chit chat and word of mouth that people get frightened about. And there is a little bit, and I agree with Myrin, is one thing is installing a heat pump, but there's no point in putting a heat pump into a house that's cold and drafty. So there's a lot of work that needs to be done before you put in that heat pump. So you need to, the first thing I say to people is go and get a BER assessment. What is your house? Are you a D, E, F? What rating are you? You know, you need to know that first. Knowledge is key. You need to know then, they will do a report and a recommendation after you get your BER, and say it's a D or an E, they will give you a recommendation that you need to increase your external wall insulation, you need to replace your windows, your attic insulation. So you really have to look at the fabric of the building first. So you need to look at the thermal value in order, because there's no point in switching to a heat pump and having a cold, drafty building. You're just heating the atmosphere.
0: Yeah, and it was interesting actually to look at the government's figures on the changes that they have brought in, which they say is driving higher demand here. And it was the applications for new windows and doors that they saw a massive increase. There were 7,000 applications alone. I mean, what difference can that make to the energy efficiency and the comfort of a home?
3: Oh, it's amazing, right? And it gives two things. One, it increases the the whole energy efficiency. More windows these days are triple glazed, and it's not even the quality of the window and the quality of the frame. They're much more better than they were 20 years ago. It's the install. So when you install a window now, you have to have an airtightness foam and airtightness membrane around it, because it's a gap, it's a connection between the frame and the external wall. If that is not done properly, there's no point in having a beautiful A-rated window, because the draft is going to come in around the reveal, and that's what you find in most homes. Older homes, if you go to the edge of the window where it meets the wall, you put your hand up, you feel the draft. So as well as the quality of the window, it's the installation is so important. And that is the first area I would look at. So you replace your windows and doors, then you look at upgrading the external walls, whether it's internal wall insulation, external wall insulation. That is down to your own specific home and what your preference is. It does give you the chance externally to kind of upgrade your home, change the look, aesthetics, etc. So it's all done in stages, is what I would say. Now, if you are lucky enough and you can do it all together and you have the financial ability to do it all in the one fell sweep, brilliant. But if not, I would do it in stages. But so what I say to people is, once you got your report, get your recommendations, look at the options, cost out between windows, wall insulation, attic insulation. Look if there's any open fires in your house, you know, because they're like, it's like a hole in the roof, really. It's pure draft all the time. So I'd look at all those options. And once they're all done, then you need to move on to the heat pump, in my view.
0: So the heat pump comes last, really.
3: It has to. If you're putting a heat pump into a cold, drafty house, you're still heating the atmosphere. You need to improve the thermal insulation of that home, the fabric, in order to hold the heat. And that will even help if you have an oil or gas boiler, but you do want to move away from that. You do want to go to the heat pump option. And as well as that, as I say to a lot of my clients, is when you do go heat pump, the PV solar panels go hand in hand with a heat pump. Heat pump works off electricity. So even though you won't have a gas bill or an oil bill, your electricity bill will go up because you are heating your home now through your air to water heat pump, which is run off the electricity. So what goes hand in hand with that then would be PV solar panels in order to generate your own electricity. Because that will help run your heat pump for hot water and for heating. And like this climate that we've had over the last 8 weeks, I have solar panels in my own house, which has been amazing. I'm running free electricity during the day when the sun is shining. I'm at a slight disadvantage because I haven't invested in batteries, which I do need to do in order to generate my own electricity for out of hours when the sunshine is gone, when it's evening time or weekends. But that would be my recommendation. Yes, I think it needs to be done in stages.
0: Okay. I just want to bring Muireann in here because I'm just conscious of time. What further changes do you think the government need to do to try and speed up retrofitting here?
1: So I think there are the kind of barriers that have been mentioned there. The building fabric is something that we need to kind of look at the moment. We have what's called a fabric first approach, which is exactly as Patricia was saying there. You kind of focus on the fabric first, get the fabric of your building up to a kind of a standard, which means that then you can go for the heat pump. And that's certainly supported by everything Patricia was saying. There's no point sticking in a heat pump and spending all this money on electricity just to heat outside. But I think one of the things that we could do is we could try to target our grants and our interventions a bit better at homes that are and families that are more likely to actually undertake a retrofit. So at the moment, it's very much one size fits all. Anyone anywhere who wants to do anything to their home applies for the exact same grants under the exact same conditions, more or less. Now, there was one new initiative which was brought in a couple of months ago, which was a specific grant for attic insulation for first-time buyers. And I think that was a really interesting initiative by the government, because when you're doing something like moving into a new home, it's much easier to do something like retrofit or even one of those partial measures like Patricia was talking about. It's much harder to do something like that when you've just had a baby, or if you're moving house, or if you're moving job, or if there's something going crazy at work. And yet, we all know that when you're a first-time buyer and you finally got the keys to your house, you're absolutely broke. The last thing you can do is turn around and start doing things like retrofitting the attic before you move in. So something like that, where we try to target grants and target incentives at people at particular transitional life stages, where it might be easier for them to take on the hassle of a retrofit, but where they're less likely to have the money. I think those kind of creative solutions could be very helpful. Okay. And I think policy should look at that in more detail.
0: Patricia Power and Muireann Lynch, I see we are getting a huge reaction on the text line. There is a big appetite out there, I think, for retrofitting for your homes, for getting your homes to a comfort level, for saving on your bills, and we will bring you that reaction right throughout the programme. But thank you both for joining me this morning. Coming up after the break, as NAMA is set to dissolve this week, we ask, what impact did it have on Ireland?
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0: Now, do you fancy getting your hands on 303,000 euro? 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Now, €303,000 would buy you some car, wouldn't it, Paddy Cumin?
14: Would buy you several nice cars. Absolutely, yeah. That would be a dream scenario.
0: Wouldn't it just? Well, Paddy is head of automotive content and communications with Dundee Cars, and he's here in studio today to talk about buying a new car, or indeed, I presume, a second-hand car.
14: A new to you car.
0: A new to you. Oh, I love that. Where do you start?
14: Well, look, like anything else, it's like, you know, it's like getting into a relationship. You have to make sure that you do your homework on the car that you're intending to buy, because you're going to be spending a lot of time and potentially money with this car.
0: So don't go straight for the good looking one is basically what you're saying.
14: Yeah, and check for any red flags.
0: And there are, though, I would imagine, sort of some very basic questions that you need to ask yourself and establish before you ever go on the websites.
14: Yeah, look, like anything else, you need to establish your budget initially. People can get very excited. Obviously, the car is the second most expensive purchase that a lot of people buy. So there's the potential for that to go wrong in some cases. So you need to set your budget, but also set a budget for the maintenance of the car, especially if you're buying a slightly older car. Because a lot of the mistakes people make is they go out and they say, okay, I have 20 or 25,000 euro to buy this car, but they haven't factored in what the maintenance of it is, especially as it gets a little bit older and it falls out of warranty. New cars are a little bit different. You buy a new car, often it comes with manufacturer's warranty. Sometimes they have a service plan built in. So look, certainly set your budget, but also don't overbuy. Buy something that suits your needs, but a lot of people might have one child and they go out and buy a 7-seater. And so it's really just buy something that suits your needs primarily.
0: How do you figure out what your own car is worth? Because a lot of people will be trying to trade in a car.
14: Well, very simple. I mean, go on Dundee Cars and you can have a look at what they go for. Now, that will often be a little bit above what you will be offered. So that, you know, that's the retail price of the car, especially at a dealer. And private sales can sometimes be a little bit less than that. But you can expect that a manufacturer or an OEM or a dealer is going to offer you a little bit less for your car. Now, the reason for that is when they take that in, they're probably going to have to service it. They're going to have to repair it. There's costs and light and heat and energy and everything else. So you aren't necessarily going to get exactly what you see on Dundee Cars for the car itself.
0: Yeah. In fact, it can be considerably less, I found out myself recently.
14: Right. But you have to remember as well that in a lot of cases, the manufacturer might have a little bit of discount in the new car too. So sometimes that can balance out and that it comes somewhere in the middle, hopefully.
0: A lot of people have an interest now in getting an EV.
14: Yeah.
0: Car, but have still, I think, got concerns about range and about battery health. What are the questions you need to ask a dealer if you are trying to make that transition over to an EV?
14: Well, look, if you're going for a new EV, it's probably a little bit simpler because, these cars are now getting better and bigger. The batteries are getting bigger. A lot of people are primarily still concerned about the range. How far does it go? You will have to, if you look at what your daily commute is. If your daily commute's 50 kilometres each way, that's going to be, you know, easy for a lot of people. It's when you get into the longer journeys of if you're driving 200 kilometres each way and your car does 400 kilometres, that's going to be trickier. I would say to people, when you see the manufacturer's figure and what the range quotes, just sort of take away the VAT. Reduce about 20-odd% of that and you'll get what will be a real range. You will get a lot less range in winter and you'll get a little bit more in summer. But look, for most people, they overestimate the amount they drive. Most people do a commute that's, 50-odd kilometres, maybe a little bit more. They scoot around town. So a lot of people just think, oh, well, what if I need to drive to Dingle? And you kind of think, how often do you need to drive to Dingle? Do I do it once a year? So don't buy a car based on what you might do once in a while. Buy it based on what you do every day.
0: It's like searching for a car with a massive boot for that one time a year where you go camping in Connemara.
14: Exactly.
0: Okay.
14: Exactly.
0: Let's look at some of the questions that we have had here from our listeners. I'm getting my 18-year-old daughter a car. What is the best starter car at the moment?
14: For me, I love the Suzuki Swift. Small little car that a lot of people don't really think about. Like any of those small, the likes of Toyota Yaris, Volkswagen Polo are good, but I love sending people back to the Suzuki Swift. It's quite a cute little thing, really reliable, really solid engine, and they're pretty affordable as well. So anyone who asks me that question, I always say Suzuki Swift. But look, otherwise, your daughter might have an opinion. Polos are good. Yaris's are good, but if not so sexy.
0: Ah, but
14: so
0: they're a really reliable
14: car. They are a really reliable
0: Yaris
14: car.
0: Yaris are good and
14: exactly.
0: Fake, and I had one. They're a phenomenal little car. A small car, though, is what you're suggesting here.
14: Yeah, you have to factor in other things like insurance, running costs as well. Insurance companies won't love if you arrive in a 20-year-old Porsche. So look, make it small and sensible, and also for safety reasons as well.
0: Okay, I'm in my 30s and finally starting to drive. Congratulations. Recently passed my test, and I'm now looking to buy a car. I have a limited budget. Would it be a bad idea to buy an older car, and how old is too old?
14: Well, look, when you're buying an older car, you're getting, obviously, the problems that might have emerged from previous owners. But it doesn't mean that you can't get a good car. Like, if you go on to, say, Dunhill Cars, you look at for trusted dealers, those dealers will have warranties, they'll have service histories, they'll have history checks as well, built into them as well. So things like that are very important when you're buying an older car. The service history, the NCT, absolutely vital. But look, you just need to start factoring in, especially if you're on a limited budget, that you're going to have repair costs, you're going to have maintenance costs, and those, if they, in as the older the car gets, it can get very expensive. A lot of the new EVs are very affordable. There's no mention of a budget here, but a lot of the new EVs are very affordable. There's now new EVs under €20,000. But look, if you're starting off and you need to get on the road, make it, the Japanese cars of the older Japanese cars are very reliable. The likes of the Toyota Corolla, things like that. They're not sexy, but very, very reliable.
0: So full service history, really important.
14: Yeah,
0: and the NCT is reassuring, but it's not a guarantee that you're going to be driving without any issues.
14: It's not, but it means that there has been a certain amount, certain level reached. The service history is very, very important. So look for that. You know, you can't expect in older cars that they will always have gone to the main dealer. Often it falls down into this more sort of independence, but they're very good independents around. But look, that's really vital.
0: I have had such bad luck with a car I have had for 3 years with mechanical issues going wrong almost monthly, and I have real sympathy for this texter because it's extremely stressful when you get into a car and you see those warning lights flashing at you every
14: single
0: time.
14: And bongs.
0: What are the warning signs of a car to look out for when buying another? They're going to switch, obviously.
14: Well, look, I would always say to people that if you are, certainly if you're buying privately or and you know you're buying something that you're not sure about, bring someone who knows what they're talking about. You know, lots of mechanics will do that for you. So, but look, the usual things apply. If there's any smoke, if there's some knocking noises from the suspension, if there's muck under the oil filler cap, if the gear change isn't smooth, if it doesn't go into gear easily, things like that are notable issues. Look for tire wear, uneven tire wear, things like that will give you some indications that the car is not in brilliant condition. But look, I would always say, don't do the guesswork, bring someone who knows what they're talking about.
0: I'm in a finance deal with my car that doesn't expire for 2 more years. I want a new car though, as I'm having issues with my current one. Can I refinance on a new car? If so, how does it work?
14: You can. If you're in the likes of a PCP, for example, which is very popular, you can come out of that PCP plan early. It is expensive though.
0: You will be
14: penalised for coming out of that early. So just proceed with caution on that. But look, if you are having issues with the car itself, I would question why you aren't going to the manufacturer on that and jumping up and down. But yeah, short answer is yes, but you will pay for it.
0: All right. Paddy Cumman, great advice there. As always, Paddy Cumman, Head of Automotive Content and Communications with Dunn Deal Cars. And you'll be back, and I'm sure, in a couple of weeks to answer some more of our listeners' queries. Thanks so much. Now, NAMA is set to dissolve after almost 17 years in operation. The National Asset Management Agency was set up back in 2009 to handle toxic loans at the height of the crash. With me now is business correspondent Emmett Oliver and chief economist with the Institute of International European Affairs and columnist with The Currency, Dan O'Brien, to discuss NAMA. Emmett, I'm going to go to you first. What is left on the books at this point, and what will happen to those loans? Because it's not completely gone.
15: No, good morning, Kerry. Yeah, there's much of a rump is really all that's left. A small amount of continuing court actions that are still have to be finished off, as I understand, and a very small amount of assets now measured in the millions rather than the billions, and they will be transferring to the NTMA, which kind of is this parent agency. So you won't hear of NAMA, which I think we'll all be happy to move into that phase very shortly. You may hear about the NTMA taking some action, or you may hear about the sale of some small amount of assets, but really we're down to the bare bones, and the agency is essentially going to be dissolved as a legal entity, as I understand it, through an act of Parliament in the next few days, is my understanding.
0: And to think that it is down at that point is astonishing in some ways, because if you go back to 2009, around 12,000 individual loans were acquired, secured on approximately 60,000 properties. To reflect on that is to really, I think, remind ourselves of the scale of the problem our banks and ultimately NAMA was facing in 2009, 2010, and of course beyond.
15: Yes, I think we really have to kind of tap into the time, the aura of that period. I mean, I was a reporter at the time covering all of this stuff. This really was a project set up by Peter Bacon, the economist, and his idea was that, look, nobody is going to repose any confidence in the Irish banks unless they're cleansed of these problem or toxic loans or whatever phraseology was used at the time. There was various phrases used. And the idea was, let's have a big bazooka moment where we just take all these loans away. They're no longer on the balance sheets of these banks, and the banks can then resume lending into the general economy, which is really at that point in 2009 was the purpose of those banks. So some people saw this understandably as a bailout of developers. Some people saw it as a bailout of the banks themselves. And really what we were doing, Kira, was making the balance sheet that we've all contributed into as citizens and taxpayers, making that available to the development community, to the banking community. A lot of them would have gone to the wall otherwise. It's very important to remember that. And the idea was to take these loans lessons away, work them down over a period of time under less immediate pressure, and restore a certain amount of, and realise a certain amount of value from these loans, either by selling them off or possibly restructuring the loan or possibly just finishing off the housing projects in question. So you're absolutely right. The sheer complexity of it, the amount of debtors that were involved, was never been done before in this state, and in many ways it never been done in Europe, although there are bad banks in other parts of Europe too. I suppose the question I would have, Keir, at the end of all the process, I think I'd give NAMA probably a 6-7 out of 10 for its performance, but there wasn't a lot of transparency in how it operated. And I suppose that's the bit I would have a reservation about. We when you ask me, or you're going to ask us, no doubt, was it a success or not, you'd have to say, well, we don't really know, because we don't know how it operated internally and the kind of decisions it made. So that's a pity, but I think overall I would be broadly positive on its outcome.
0: Dan, I want to bring you in, because I do think that was one of the real difficulties, wasn't it, for journalists and commentators over the years, was how NAMA operated, how it made its decisions. It was open to FOIs, but they could always cite commercial reasons for denying people that information. So we never really knew what the processes were, and we never knew why it was that some developers seemed to go to the wall and were never seen again, and others have bounced back and are extremely successful.
16: Yeah, indeed. That was certainly a part of the issue, and in some ways, the nature of the beast. I don't think any example, you know, the Nordic countries are famous for their transparency and openness, but I don't think they had a banking crisis in the early 1990s, and they used the bad bank model. And I'm not sure anyone would hold their examples up as a model for transparency, on the basis that it's very difficult to be transparent when you're really a commercial entity. It is, you know, it's called a bad bank because it is, like, it was a bank. But standing back from it in terms of did it do well, you know, because it's so difficult to evaluate, I find it hard to put a figure on. You know, and said 6 or 7, I think it's probably fair. I'd hesitate to put any number on it because of these transparency issues. But look, let's say overall, we had one of the worst banking crises ever. We came out of it. We had 5 years of recession. NAMA ended up making a profit. The taxpayer lost tens of billions. But importantly, that was really almost entirely due to one single bank. Anglo-Irish Bank was one of the greatest disasters in global banking history. Had it not been for Anglo, and were it just the other banks, we would have had a very normal banking crisis. Anglo was what made it different.
0: To look, I suppose, at whether or not it was a success or a failure, and you say, look, it is kind of difficult to judge, and I'm conscious that we are judging it now in 2026 when things are very different. Was the remit, do you think, in hindsight, for NAMA too narrow?
16: No, well, that's hard. I'd say no. You know, what it did was it did what bad banks do. It takes the bad assets from the banks, the main banks that do the banking functions. They make mortgages and do business loans, and it allows them to do those very important functions. And I suppose, you know, on that basis, the banks did recover. They continued to provide services. They didn't collapse. And made a profit. So, you know, it was a disastrous situation. It led to 5 years of recession. But we did come out of it, and we've been out of it for 13 years, and the economy has been doing very well. So, you know, how much of it is down to the strength of the economy rather than how NAMA was managed? Again, is one of those questions that you can never disentangle.
0: But you do see a lot of criticism, don't you, Emmett, that this was an organisation that could have potentially contributed more to solving the housing crisis in Ireland, given what it had on its books. Is that fair criticism, do you think?
15: Yes and no, in the sense that it was given a particular mandate, which was to stabilise the banks and the threat to the economy. So if you actually read its legislation, it was given a very, as you said yourself, a very narrow focus. Mm-hmm. And then when it was set up in the subsequent years, when the housing crisis really bit very deeply, remember the housing crisis was very much a post-crash event. Everyone kind of said, well, NAMA, you should be contributing towards this. You have a lot of the housing stock. You have a lot of development properties and land banks on your books. You should make them available for the purpose purpose of housing. Now, it has done that to some degree. It has delivered over 41,000 houses and apartments over its years of existence. But you're right, it possibly was an option to change its mandate midstream. And the minister did, various ministers did give it direction at the time. But yet it seemed to be a bit locked in to just simply maximising the return. But that's the mandate it was given in legislation. So I suppose it would be a bit harsh to criticise the people in that organisation, say, well, you should have been doing something else. They literally could not do anything else. So it's probably looked like it should have had a review maybe in 15, 16 direction. And maybe at that juncture, its mandate might have been tweaked or reorganised. But I think it can't be faulted for just following through the original mandate, which was baked into it in the year 2009.
0: Dan, there were controversies too, not least Project Eagle. Do you think those episodes really tarnished its reputation, notwithstanding what the ultimate outcome and findings were in relation to how they handled that project?
16: I think, again, I think tarnish would be too strong a word. It clearly led to controversy for the organisation and raised questions about what was doing, and of course that they are the questions should always be asked if information emerges. But you know, I tend as an economist to look at it from the broader macro picture. And again, you know, given that the economy bounced back and we came out of recession 13 long years ago, thankfully, you know, I think I would give it a broadly, it was, you know, and to say, you know, in 2009 when it was set up, I remember going on prime time and saying that it was a good idea, largely based on the history of the Nordic countries. So I think it was the right thing to do, and I think that view has been largely vindicated.
0: Very briefly, Emmett, if we were ever to find ourselves back in the same situation again, and I know it's sort of unlikely anytime in the near future to find that exact environment, would we do it exactly the same?
15: I'd hope not, in the sense that I personally, just a personal view, but I don't think the rescue of the financial system, I think it was far too generous at the time. I wasn't a supporter of the bank guarantee scheme, which I think is kind of what NAMA kind of was forced to come out of. But will there be needed to have some kind of rescue vehicle of some kind? Possibly. The banks are now much better capitalized, that they're managed much better, and they don't have these really big risk exposures that were allowed to build up. A lot of that's because the regulation care has come in from Europe and from the ECB. So in other words, we're under a lot more surveillance here, literally both in a regulatory sense than we were back then. So I don't see the crisis being looking quite that same. But can another bad bank occur again? Absolutely. And it's a nice thing to have in your arsenal. It's a nice, we can hopefully pull it back down from the shelf. But let's hope this time around, it's a lot smaller and more modest if we have to do it.
0: All right. Emmett Oliver and Dan O'Brien, thank you for joining me. Coming up after the break, what effect does Ozempic or indeed any GLP-1 have on your skin and hair?
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0: GLP ones, to be clear. What does it mean in real terms?
1: Well, in real terms, as you say, it's all the GLP-1. So it's not specifically the drug. It's largely the volume of fat loss and how quickly it occurs. And there are also metabolic and hormonal changes that would affect this. So the big problem arises when people lose an awful lot of weight very quickly. So the trick is to attend a doctor who knows how to do this properly and who will very much moderately reduce your weight slowly and steadily so that it's sustainable and the skin and the body have time to adapt. And at the same time, to maintain very good nutrition, a high protein diet, do weight training specifically, build up those muscles, because the Ozempic and the GLP-1s also affect your muscles and you can get too much muscle loss. And muscle is an organ in itself that helps with your sugar metabolism and indeed avoid dementia.
0: What happens with hair loss particularly? Because I know that is part of it here.
1: Yes. Well, hair loss can occur. We discussed this last month about this disorder, telogen effluvium, which is hair loss which will occur in response to any severe shock to the body. So an effect like this is a big metabolic shock to the body. So the hair is considered quite redundant. It goes into a resting phase and after a few months it's shed. Now, the important thing is this should be temporary hair loss. Once you make sure that you don't have hair loss for another cause, another reason, I always worry that there are a lot of different causes and it could get lost in, oh, that's just Ozempic. So it should stop after a short period of time. And if it doesn't and it goes into what we call chronic telogen effluvium, we'll give a short course of steroids to try and bring it to an abrupt halt.
0: But what's interesting there is the idea that the body has gone into a form of shock because yes. Is it the actual drugs that you're taking, or is it the sudden intake of food that has changed so much that your body is almost had a trauma because of it?
1: I think it's more the trauma of the body. It's not the drug side effect per se. Now, all drugs practically can cause hair loss. That's not the problem. It's the effect on the body, the hormonal, the metabolic changes, indeed the emotional, the lifestyle, everything changes. Like, they are wonderful drugs used correctly. Mm-hmm. It's probably the one situation where I might suggest that somebody would take a 3-month nutritional support specifically for their hair, like Irish made Viviscal, because you want to have the scalp as healthy and good fertile ground. It's like a fertilizer for the hair.
0: This can happen even if you're not taking one of these GLP-1s. I mean, if you engage in some other sort of rapid weight loss diet and exercise regime,
1: Absolutely. Or if you get COVID or a flu or have a bad car crash or are bereaved, any trauma to the body can result in a sudden abrupt hair loss. Having a baby is the most common one. 3 months later, we all have lousy hair for a while and then it comes back.
0: I just wonder, when people take these drugs and they are described as miracle drugs and people have a real expectation of what they're going to do to their body, are they sold a sort of incomplete picture at times, because there are these potential side effects that we don't often hear about?
1: Yes, well, I think the important word there is drugs. These are drugs. All drugs have potential side effects. These are life-changing drugs. They're wonderful. But one of the situations, and I've seen this in a few patients, they really didn't have very much weight to lose. They wanted to go for what they thought was the easy cheat. They might have had a half a stone or a stone of that middle-age so-called wine belly. With a lot of discipline and cutting out the red wine every night, they'd have probably got there over a few months. But they got their hands on Ozempic, or no, not necessarily Ozempic, a GLP-1, and they lost far more weight than they needed to. So they lost a lot of ordinary subcutaneous fat from their face, neck, chest, and looked very aged and gaunt. They were delighted with their waist, but the rest of the body couldn't take the weight loss they got. So I'd be very careful about that. I wouldn't be recommending people get it online on the black market, go to a reputable clinic and take their advice. These are drugs.
0: If you do lose that fat, that subcutaneous fat, as quickly as that, is it very difficult to put it back on?
1: You can't selectively put fat on. Catherine Deneuve is credited with the famous line that in middle age, the time comes when you have to choose between your face and your ass. So we may lose it, we may put it on our waist, lose it off our face, but we're just going to put it back on our waist and our bottom and our thighs. So it's very hard to selectively put weight on your face without putting it on everywhere else as well.

0: Now, we can cheat, of course.
1: How do we do that?
0: Well, we can cheat, especially when it's mild, with volume replacement. My favourite being the hyaluronic acid fillers, because they're very safe, they're well tried and tested at this stage, and they're reversible. We can dissolve them out if you don't like them or if there are problems. So you can cheat with, you can get fat transfer if you have an awful lot of weight for an awful lot of volume loss. If your face is very hollowed out in the temples and the cheeks, fat transfer can often be better. We can tighten the skin if it's subtle, using ultrasound, Althera, for the deep tissues, and using radio frequency microneedling, Morpheus 8, for the superficial. So that combination can work. But that's not a substitute for a facelift or a neck lift if somebody has severe redundant jowls and neck loose skin.
1: And some people will end up in that position, won't they, if they had a large amount to weight to lose in the first place, even if they do it on sort of a slow, controlled way.
0: Correct.
1: With medical advice.
0: Yes, you're dead right. But if they can afford it, they can improve the appearance. Just like if they lose an awful lot of weight off their stomach and they can end up with a big apron of skin, that does need to be removed surgically.
1: Is there anything else you can do with your diet, for example?
0: High-protein diet. That's the critical thing, to keep a high protein diet. That's essential for your skin and hair. Muscle development, because even building up and bulking up the muscles, and the muscle development has a lot of metabolic positive effects. Good skincare. Now, by good skincare, I mean active skincare, using retinols if you can tolerate them, using peptides and products that will stimulate collagen and elastin. But generally, a healthy lifestyle, obviously not smoking, obviously not taking sun, which is going to break down the skin further. And then a little bit of Botox can be helpful if somebody has now deflated their face and developed wrinkles where they didn't have them, like the frown or the eyes. A little drop of Botox might be of help. So a very careful approach, because you don't just want to give somebody a balloon face and they have a lovely slim body.
1: Yeah, and we have seen that, haven't we?
0: We have.
1: Some celebrities that I am not going to name, because I think they get a huge amount of abuse online if they do find themselves in that position. What do you make of the terms Ozempic butt, Ozempic face?
0: I think that's leading to fat shaming. And I don't like that people feel shame for taking GLP-1s. I think they're marvellous drugs. They are changing people's lives. And I often hear people say, well, she's obviously on Ozempic, because look at her face and her thighs have disappeared. And she says she's going to Weight Watchers, and she says she's suddenly stopped eating the biscuits. So I think there's a lot of fat shaming, and that's a shame. It is a medical disorder. Significant obesity is where a part of your brain is not working properly, your appetite center is not being controlled properly, and your satiation center, your satiety center isn't. So it's a medical condition.
1: All right, Dr. Rosemary Coleman, thank you so much for joining
0: us. Thank you.
1: Lots of very helpful advice there. Let's take a little break.
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6: 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What is it like to be shipwrecked and protecting your plants through a heatwave? But first, Eamon Torsney with the news.
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7: It's 11 o'clock. Good morning. Government ministers are set to sign off on new rules for e-scooters this morning. The proposals would see a ban on the vehicles for anyone under the age of 18 and the introduction of mandatory high-vis vests and helmets for users. Once signed off by Cabinet, the regulations are due to come into effect at the end of next month. Taoiseach Micheál Martin says further legislation providing for a licensing system for the vehicles will come later in the year.
8: The first phase of our decisions in respect of e-scooters in terms of regulations being signed, which will increase the age to 18 and also make it mandatory for helmets and high visibility jackets, and also increased fines. That will be followed by primary legislation in the autumn.
7: An investigation into the disappearance of a man in his 60s in Dublin is continuing after one person was arrested. It's thought he may have been subject to a violent assault. The man was reported missing from his home in Dublin 8 on Sunday, but it's believed he hasn't been seen in a number of weeks. A man in his 20s was detained yesterday in connection with the case. A motorcyclist in his 50s is the latest person to die on the roads. The single vehicle crash happened on the lower road at the Strawberry Breads in Lucan in Dublin shortly before 4:30 this morning. The man was treated at the scene, but was pronounced dead a short time later. Solicitors will now get 2/3 of a flat fee at the start of a legal aid case under changes brought in by the Justice Minister. The remaining third will be paid at the conclusion. Jim O'Callaghan introduced a measure this month bringing in a €520 fee to be paid at the final order, prompting solicitors to withdraw from the legal aid panel. Solicitor Michael Finucane welcomes the changes but says there are still issues with the new system.
9: The problem is that you're still being asked to take on an unknown job of work for an unknown length of time for the same amount of money.
7: And the wildfire on Slieve na Mon Mountain in County Tipperary remains stable this morning, with isolated flare-ups continuing to be managed. A small localised blaze has been identified on the western side of the mountain, with Tipperary Fire and Rescue Service and Caolte actively managing the situation. That's it for now. More at 12.
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11: Good morning, I'm Cameron Hill. Padraig Harrington has been named as a vice-captain for Team Europe for next year's Ryder Cup at Adair Manor. The Dublin golfer will be part of Luke Donald's backroom team alongside Eduardo and Francesco Molinari. Harrington represented Europe 6 times as a player and skippered the team at the 2021 edition in Whistling Straits. UEFA's members' associations could boycott the World Cup over FIFA's plans to sell stakes in its major competitions. Their president, Gianni Infantino, wants a new commercial subsidiary to run main events, giving investors the chance to buy stakes. In a statement yesterday, UEFA argues the proposal crosses a line and associations will meet later this week to discuss their response. And here at home, Sligo Rovers have completed the signing of Jack Shorrock on loan from Port Vale until the end of the season. The 19-year-old has scored 4 goals in 43 appearances for the League Two side. He's Sligo's first signing since new manager Darren Purse took the reins last week. To hear live commentary of the League of Ireland every Friday, download the Go Loud app now.
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7: Well, mostly cloudy with outbreaks of rain and drizzle today. Highest temperature 17 to 23 degrees. And now you're up to date on News Talk.
6: Thanks, Eamon, and you are listening to The Clare Byrne Show on News Talk with me, Ciara Doherty. Coming up this hour, why students in India are protesting.
13: We are peaceful. We just want to be heard. I do understand that just asking for someone's resignation is not the absolute solution, but it is the start.
6: And how do you look after your plants in the heat?
14: It's best to water really thoroughly, really deeply. 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
6: If you want to get in touch with us on the programme here, the WhatsApp number is 087 1400 106. 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Now, as you heard in the bulletin there, FIFA has announced plans to sell the commercial rights to its tournaments, including the World Cup, to private investors. The controversial move has triggered an immediate backlash from the UEFA and leading European clubs, including the Football Association in the UK. For more on this, I am joined by Matt Hughes, Global Sports Business Correspondent at The Guardian. You're very welcome to the programme, Matt. So let's look at this FIFA Forward Enterprise. This would be a body that would be responsible for bringing together the sale of the football governing body's commercial rights with the operational delivery of its tournament. The plans, and they are just plans, but they're quite advanced, aren't they?
15: They're incredibly advanced. And what makes this story extraordinary is that no one knew about it. FIFA, as we all know, are headed by Gianni Infantino, the ever-present president. But below that, there are 8 vice presidents and then a FIFA council, 8 VPs and a council of 37. And they're supposed to be the main decision-making organs of FIFA. But none of them knew anything about it until reports first emerged in the Times yesterday afternoon, which led FIFA to put out a very extensive press release, which basically confirmed the whole thing and even revealed that the Kushner family, related by marriage to Trump, are preferred bidders to run the whole thing. So it's basically a complete stitch of a feta clumpily, and no one knew.
6: Wow, and that company that they're associated with is Thrive Eternal. That was actually set up in April of this year. So the plans have been in train for some time.
15: They have, and it looks like that they were set up with this specific purpose in mind, given how close Infantino is to the Kushners and Trump. Kushner was involved in actually winning the World Cup bid for the United States 8 years ago during Trump's first presidency. And from the outside, it appears to be simply an attempt to entrench Infantino's power by making more money he can hand out to the associations, but also to potentially create a future role for him when he leaves FIFA in 2031 as chairman of FFE.
6: Yeah, and I see that the Times were reporting that he would become the commissioner or the chief executive in 2031, and I'm sure would be remunerated handsomely for it. I mean, what would this FFE control? How would it operate?
15: They would basically have a mandate for selling all the TV rights, all the sponsorship for all tournaments, but chiefly the Men's World Cup, because that's the main money spinner for FIFA. they would run the tournament, and crucially 21% of it will be made available to sell to private investors in a process led by Kushner. FIFA say they would retain a majority and retain control of governance, but as soon as you let private investors in, you are inevitably losing some influence, and decisions will be taken for non-footballing and for commercial reasons. I mean, you could say it's always been the case, but FIFA does have this sort of pretense of democracy where Infantino has to be re-elected. But it will increase the ever rampant commercialisation of football, and the fears are that the investors will want more and more World Cups. They'll only want them in the biggest countries, i.e. the United States, and the potential ramifications for the rest of football, which, whether you like it or not, is the world sport, will be huge.
6: And we saw so much of the commercialisation of the World Cup in the very recent World Cup, and we did see Donald Trump saying, you know, my sense is the World Cup needs to come straight back to America again. Well, perhaps he knew all about this operation and that would increase his chances of that happening. I mean, we have had an outcry here. I see the new British Prime Minister, Andy Burnham. He was on X saying the World Cup is not a product. It is the greatest competition in world sport. It was never anyone's to sell. You can dress the deal up however you like. Once you have sold a piece of it, you have sold out. And other governing bodies, the FA, UEFA, have said we are not in support of this, and that's me perhaps underselling exactly what they've said. What power have they got to stop it?
15: Well, they have a vote in this to get passed. This has to get a majority of FIFA's 211 members, but unfortunately, from a European perspective, there are only 55 members of UEFA, so frankly, Infantino doesn't need them, and the vote will almost certainly be passed because he's offering essentially to increase payments to all those countries from £8 million to £40 million, which if you're a small federation in Africa, Asia or South America, is just a huge amount of money. You're unlikely to turn it down. So the vote will get passed. I think UEFA's power is more political and economic. If they choose to exercise it, they could threaten to withdraw from future World Cups. They could set up their own breakaway organization and leave FIFA, but they're all pretty dramatic nuclear options that they've been reluctant to exercise in the past. But from speaking to people at a few European federations this morning, there is a sense that this is kind of a line in the sand, and that they may be prepared to take extreme measures.
6: Infantino did say, look, this will lift the whole game. And you mentioned that carrot that he has offered, that he has dangled in front of those smaller associations, extra money for them. Do you see any merit in this at all?
15: I don't see the need for it, really. And that's what I find most surprising, despite the controversy that he attracted over the World Cup with the closeness to Trump, the Peace Prize, the Balogun affair where United States best player suspension was lifted. Infantino walked away with his, not reputation, but with his position enhanced because he'd made so much money. The World Cup made $15 billion, far more than had been anticipated because of the ticket prices and hospitality revenue. So he didn't need to do this. He was already handing out unprecedented riches to the associations and guaranteed to be re-elected next year. So he didn't really need to pick this fight. I can only think that being around Trump and seeing the huge amount of money that family are making, he wanted a piece of the action and has kind of created this to basically guarantee himself future income.
6: As you said there, look, there are some nuclear options here for a footballing organisation like UEFA saying we're boycotting the next World Cup, right? Which would be really difficult given the fact that Spain have just won the World Cup. What are the chances of something like that happening? I mean, I think a lot of fans will want to see an organisation like UEFA taking a real stand here.
15: Yeah, they will, and it feels far-fetched, but I think that the European federations and also the clubs, they have more power than they realise. Because without the European advertising and TV market, FIFA make far less money. And the other people important to remember is the clubs. FIFA essentially borrow the players, but by paying relatively little amounts in compensation to the clubs to secure players for their tournaments. The clubs could say, we're not having this. We won't play in the Club World Cup, which is Infantino's next big idea to make more money for FIFA. You've overstretched yourself, and we're going to boycott that. So there are tools to stop this, but it would take, as I said, direct and fairly extreme action.
6: How do you view Gianni Infantino off the back of this proposal?
15: How do
6: you view him?
15: Oh, right. Well, I mean, with Gianni, nothing is surprising, really. I think, I guess, having said that, I'm surprised he's felt the need to do this, but it's all in a keeping with the way he operates. I remember covering stories about the 2030 World Cup being spread across six countries, Saudi getting the 2034 World Cup in controversial fashion. In both those cases, no one knew about it. The council were excluded and were sort of presented with a fait accompli, and they went along with it. There was no opposition. It was extraordinary. Saudi won the World Cup by what FIFA called acclamation. It was a virtual conference call. He announced it, everyone clapped, and that was a vote. That is how democracy works at FIFA. It's a sham democracy, and democracy in all but name. So I'm not surprised by the process. I'm just slightly surprised that he has felt the need, but perhaps I've underestimated his greed and vanity.
6: Yeah, it's definitely one that is going to have legs. It's not the end of this story, I'm sure. Matt Hughes, global sports business correspondent at The Guardian. Thank you for bringing us that update.
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6: Well, there's €303,000 in the cash machine. 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Coming up after the break, we're going to go to India, where there have been thousands and thousands and thousands of students taking to the streets in protest.
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6: You're very welcome back. Well, after a brief pause, student protests in India appear set to resume after demonstrators accused the government of breaking promises made following the resignation of the education minister there. The protests began over alleged examination irregularities, but have since grown into a wider movement that's focused on youth unemployment, corruption, and the government's response to dissent. Well, Rahul Bedi is correspondent for the Irish Times in New Delhi, and he joins us now. You're welcome to the programme. I want to start with the, I suppose, political movement that is behind these protests, the Cockroach Janta Party, because it didn't start as a conventional political party, did it? It started on social media.
7: Well, it started on social media in response to some very uncomplimentary remarks by the Chief Justice of India, who was listening to arguments in the Supreme Court on the examination scandal. And he referred to India's unemployed youth as cockroaches. And within hours, people in the U.S., in fact, one of the leaders of this movement who was in Boston in the U.S., launched an online movement, which then gathered momentum like wildfire and captured the imagination of millions of students across India and led to the agitation that took place in Delhi and other towns across India last week.
6: And talking to me about the founders, the public faces of this Cockroach Janta Party, who, as you say, instead of, you know, taking offence by what the Chief Justice has said, decided to adopt really the cockroach symbol and to use that as a masket for their frustration and indeed perhaps the resilience that thousands of young people face and feel when they're living in India.
7: Yes, in fact, this has morphed into something a lot bigger than just the examination scandal, because it's become a fight against rising unemployment in India, the promises of Mr. Modi's BJP, Hindu Nationalist Party, that has promised the earth but really delivered very little over the last 12 years it's been in office. It's really an online, it began and is still being sustained online. And in fact, it's outdone the BJP, Mr. Modi's party, which has also resorted to online propaganda. In fact, it's beaten them at their game. And it's come up with artificial intelligence generated memes. It's mocked the party. It's mocked Mr. Modi's authority. And in a sense, it's reduced the fear that Mr. Modi had induced amongst not only youngsters, but amongst the general population in India over the years that he's been in office.
6: What can you tell me about the entrance examination scandal that did, I suppose, act as this catalyst for this particular wave of protests?
7: Well, the examination contest, was really, it involved a test which was taken by about almost 2.3 million Indians for undergraduate admission to medical colleges. Becoming doctors in India is really is seen as one of the vehicles of social mobility in the country for lots of people, for millions of people. And there are, as I said, 2.3 million took the exam. And of these, many parents of these youngsters, boys and girls, spent a fortune on coaching, getting their children coached and sent to coaching classes for this examination. And in fact, the protesters claim that as a consequence of the cancellation of these exams, because of the corruption involved, at least 24 people committed suicide. A lot of people were beggared because a lot of people put their properties and their agricultural land in mortgage just to raise money to send their children to coaching schools. So it's become a huge deal. And even if they did manage, let's assume for the sake of argument that there was no corruption, even then getting jobs in India has become a huge, huge problem over the last 10 years. In fact, this generation, which is between the ages of about roughly about 25 to about 40, almost 40% of them face unemployment. And even those who do get employment, they get very temporary employment. And only 1 in 8 of these people who do find jobs have permanent jobs and security. So it's becoming an enormous problem, and Mr. Modi's government has failed to address it.
6: But there has been a sacking here. We have lost the education minister in India. So there was some success. And I understand with many other protests in India, they failed. They go nowhere. So why is this particular protest, do you think, succeeded where others have failed in the past?
7: Well, the education minister went finally, but before he went, there was a huge amount of violence that took place in trying to contain these student protests. In fact, in this by the police, and in fact, the police have been accused of using pellet guns in some instances in parts of India. They have even been accused of using assault rifles. They used bamboo poles with nails attached to them. So it was quite horrendous, the kind of violence that was unleashed on these students.
6: And I presume a lot of that was reflected on social media, because you say that was such a driver of these protests in the first place.
7: Yes. I mean, there are hundreds and thousands of clips which on social media, which portray this. And the reason it became successful is that a lot of these people, about 46% of this age group, are voters. About 370 million of these are voters, and about 46% of this 370 million voted for Mr. Modi's BJP. So better sense prevailed on Mr. Modi, and he forced his education minister to resign. But it took almost 3 months for the minister to go, and a huge amount of violence and unrest across the country, which could have been easily avoided if he had taken accountability of the lapse in the examinations.
6: I mean, the protests appeared to have ended. They appear to be satisfied with the sacking of the education minister. But now there is a sense that ultimately the system won't change, that corruption that we talked about won't change. And they are now threatening to return to the streets again.
7: Well, it's a little more complicated than that. The protesters had put forward three basic demands. One was the sacking of the minister, which was vindicated. The second demand was that all the students who have been charged by the police for so-called rioting, all the cases against them would be withdrawn. And the third demand was that all the families of the students who had committed suicide, they would be financially compensated. Now, as the government ostensibly agreed to these demands, Over the last two or three days, in fact, they announced on Saturday, the two ministers who were involved in the negotiations held a press conference and agreed to these conditions. But since, over the last three or four days, they have, I won't say they have reneged, but they have sort of rode back on some of the considerations and say that they are looking, investigating the process of taking the cases back and also calculating the amount of compensation that will be paid to the families of those who committed suicide. So it's a bit of a rowing back from their agreement, and that's why the protesters are saying that they are going to take to the streets, because the conditions have not really been met fully.
6: Okay, do you get a sense, Rahul, that this is a really defining moment for India's younger generation?
7: Well, not only for India's younger generation, it's a defining moment for the rest of India, because, you know, Mr. Modi's party for the last 12 years has been very repressive. It has not tolerated dissent, and it has been very vicious in its dealings with people, and it's far from being democratic. So the fear of Mr. Modi has evaporated, and the fear that his BJP party, his Hindu Nationalist Party, had engendered, that has abated considerably, in fact, a lot. And the kind of mockery that the BJP and Mr. Modi underwent on social media during these three or four days that these students were being beaten and they were protesting has lifted the sort of pall of fear that was oppressing a lot of people. And I would call it what the silent majority of Indians are quite relieved that the spell of fear has been, in a sense, broken and lifted.
6: All right, Rahul Bedi, correspondent for the Irish Times in New Delhi this morning. We will leave it there for now. My thanks to you. Now, my next guest was leading on the Saltair du Figaro when his sailboat was shipwrecked. Single-handed sailor Tom Dolan was on his final leg of the race when he woke with a jolt, his boat having ground to a halt. He joins me in the studio now. You're very welcome to the studio, Tom.
8: Hello, O'Keefe. Thanks very much. Thanks for having me.
6: And it's good to see you on dry land.
8: Safe
6: and well. Now, I'm going to start, right, because I hadn't heard, to be honest, of the Saltair. I wasn't familiar with this particular competition. It's called the Olympics of Solo Racing, offshore solo racing. And it is considered the proving ground for many of your sport's greatest sailors.
8: Yeah,
6: it's exactly. Tough, is what I'm saying.
8: It is, yeah, it's not very easy, yeah. I suppose the principle of the thing was to make sailing a very simple event, so all the boats are exactly the same, and it's just like the Tour de France cycling, is the overall time of the three different legs makes the overall winner. So that's the idea of it.
6: And you're out there by yourself. It exactly. is solo. You're in the same boat as everybody else, so there's sort of an equality of competition. But it's extreme endurance, isn't it?
8: Yeah, it's quite difficult because all the boats are the same. It professionalised probably in the 90s, and the level slowly it got higher and higher. So it is quite difficult. So it's the skipper, he or she, who makes the big difference. And it's, as you said, we're completely on our own. So we've no coaches on the sideline. We've no outside information at all. We're all kind of out there in the same boat, literally. And we have to make very difficult decisions when we're very, very tired.
6: So it's about skill, really, rather than the equipment or what your team can do to support you?
8: Skill, endurance, managing your sleep, fatigue, analysing the weather, the tides, all these different things, but going quickly, I suppose, the mechanics of sailing. So there's a fairly mixed bunch of things that you have to be able to manage.
6: So give me a sense of what you're navigating when you're out there and what an average 24 hours looks like.
8: So it's three legs, as I said. So we go out for about 4 days. We come into a stopover where there's a big event, so we've about 2 or 3 days to recover, and we go out again, and we do that three times. And it's always quite coastal racing, so it's usually around the west coast of France, Brittany, Spain, or Ireland. The place that has the most stopovers actually can sail, would you believe? And that's what you kind of have to do, and it's all about time, so you have to kind of manage the time differences that you have between you and your competitors.
6: Now, I would imagine if you're out there sailing for 4 days in a row, you're going to need a bit of sleep, aren't you?
8: Yeah.
6: But how do you sleep when you're the solo sailor?
8: So we have an automatic pilot, which is quite a sophisticated bit of equipment, which drives the boat as good as we do some of the time. So what we do is set the automatic pilot and then set a little short 20-minute power nap, more or less. And if conditions are good, you can kind of, you get up after 20 minutes, you check everything's okay, you're going quickly, there's no seaweed where the competitors aren't, and you go back in. And you might do two or three naps like that in a row.
6: But that's all you're getting. There's no sort of putting on cruise control and heading down the bag for, let's say, 6 hours. No.
8: Well, you can, but you'll end up losing a lot of places probably, or running into an island, which is exactly what I did. But.
6: So tell me about this particular experience this year, because you were doing really well. From all of the reports that I read last night, you were racing the race of your life.
8: Yeah, exactly. So it's my ninth season doing it, sailing under the colours of Kingspan. And I'd already won the event in 2024. And I'd come back another time because I wanted to do it, but kind of to do it really, really well, you know. And it was probably going to be my last year. I remember I decided, so I'd won the first leg. I came fifth in the second leg. But it was only 20 minutes behind the leader, so it didn't make that much of a difference. And I was going into the last night of the last leg, and I was leading by quite a couple of miles, so the fellow was second, couldn't see me. So all I had to do was kind of get through one last night, and we were sailing around the western coast of France up into a storm, more or less. It was a strong gale force kind of conditions coming in. And as a part of the race, we were just in a little three, four hours calm before the storm, and it was important to kind of, as I said, have quite a number of short power naps. And what happened is I had what we call a blackout. It's kind of, I was explaining to your editor, it's a bit like being drunk and not really, you know, it's kind of extreme fatigue. So the alarm went off. I woke up, kind of sat up and rubbed my eyes a bit, and then I just blacked out and fell asleep, and I woke up on the rocks.
6: And we're going to get to that story in a moment, but I'm afraid I'm going to have to interrupt this conversation because we have some pretty major, pretty devastating breaking news this morning. I have Alex Riley in studio. What can you tell us?
9: Morning, Ciara. We're sad to announce that Glenn Hansard has died. The 56-year-old singer-songwriter passed away in a crash in Dublin. In the early hours of this morning, that happened on the lower road at the Strawberry Beds in Lucan shortly before 4:30. We know that he was treated at the scene, but pronounced dead a short time later. As you know, he was the frontman of The Frames since the 90s. He's also acted in BAFTA-winning movie The Commitments once. He obviously won an award for his songwriting for Falling Slowly, which featured in Once as well. He was from Ballymun, described as an amazing, mad. He described that Oscar win as amazing, as mad. And he did have a series of gigs planned for the coming months. Some of those included London, Helsinki and Stockholm. He recently played in the Three Arena just this year with The Frames as well, at the Hot Press gig, which of course, you know, we were there, we saw it. It was fantastic. He was just a fantastic, fantastic songwriter and performer. So that's what we know for now.
6: It's absolutely devastating news for his family. I know he had a young child recently.
9: That's right.
6: And for all of his fans out there, I mean, Glenn Hansard has fans here in Ireland and right around the globe. And it was long before the Oscar win, but that was really the pinnacle of his career. And a moment, yeah, I don't think any Irish person will ever forget seeing his pride and his joy up there. It's just devastating.
9: Exactly. Devastating for everyone. Devastating for fans, as you said, the family. And I think this in particular is quite a shocking story, I think, of a morning like this.
6: As I said, it is just breaking news for people. So you just might remind our listeners here on News Talk what we know, Alex, of what has happened.
9: Yeah, Glenn Hansard, of course, has died at the age of 56. He passed away in a crash in Dublin in the early hours this morning near the Strawberry Beds near Lucan. It happened, the single vehicle collision involving a motorcycle happened on the R109 lower road between Tinkers Hill and Rugged Lane. Glenn was treated at the scene by emergency services, but unfortunately was pronounced dead at the scene a short time later.
6: All right, Alex Riley, thank you for bringing us that very sad news, that very sad update. The death has been announced of singer-songwriter Glenn Hansard, and we will have more on that on the programme and indeed here on News Talk. I'm sure it's a story that we will be featuring right throughout the day. Sorry to have interrupted our chat there, but you'll understand why I had to bring that breaking news.
8: Rough, I used to like The Frames a lot.
6: Yeah, yeah. I don't think there's a person in the country who really wasn't a fan of him or their music. Let me just go back a moment. you had what you said was a blackout, this moment where you fell asleep for longer than you had planned. You hear a jolt. When do you realise I'm in big trouble?
8: Well, it was a kind of a weird moment of kind of, which is, where am I? Because, you know, when you wake up, you kind of, the little second, like waking up on a bus, you know, or a train, kind of going, where am I? And I heard waves breaking around me, and I felt the first automatic reaction was to try and get off because I was winning the race. And I was thinking, geez, I better, you know, I have to get back to winning the race. And I couldn't get the boat off because the wind and the tides and the waves were kind of pushing me onto the island. And about half an hour into that, trying to get myself off, I kind of realised that it was the end of the race. And there's a media boat that follows us. They kind of followed me. They saw what happened. And they were kind of standing by in case. And then I kind of rang them and said, look, lads, the race is more or less over. I'm going to have to try and use the engine to get off.
6: And what is that moment like? You know, you're here on this really difficult race. You're on the final leg. And it was a split second.
8: Yeah.
6: And it's all over. The race, as you say, was lost, and now it's about trying to ensure your own safety and refloat the boat.
8: Yeah, and a couple hours there, I'll tell you after, but a couple hours there, I thought I could have lost everything, really. So that, I tried to get the boat off using the engine, no luck, and then the race director called the Coast Guard, so they came along. They started intervening just by radio, telling us what's going on. The lifeboat from the island that I ran into came out, and they were standing on the beach. And about 5 or 6 hours into us, so all I had to do was try and throw these anchors off the back of the boat, wait for the tide to come up, and try and so that the engine would be able to pull the boat off. And 5 or 6 hours into it, the storm that we were meant to be sailing into kind of pulled in, and the boat waves started breaking everywhere, and the lifeboat kind of said, look, Tom, you're going to have to get off the boat here. So I was kind of like, what, lads, I'm not abandoning the boat. Like, Jesus, I was winning the race, as you said, a few hours ago. And I was only about 150 metres from the beach. So I said, right, I'm on my way, you know, I'll jump in. And then when the Coast Guard heard that, they said, no, sir, you stay, whatever you do, stay on the boat. We're sending the helicopter. And then 20 minutes later, there's a helicopter flying over the boat. I was kind of one of those moments. And I couldn't, the worst thing is, it's very busy schedule, busy, busy year. I couldn't remember that very week the insurance was up on the boat, and I couldn't remember if I had renewed the insurance. It was a whole load of things like that. It was also the last week of the bank loan for the boat. It was just a whole load of things, and there was an helicopter.
6: But I'm glad to say the boat, because I was looking at your footage on your socials last night, the boat's okay, it was recovered eventually, it has been worked on, and you're all right, you will sail again?
8: I'm fine, yeah, but morale a bit bruised, and lots of paperwork to do for the insurance, but yeah, I'm fine. Yeah,
6: well, Tom Dolan, thanks so much for coming in, and I hope you take part again, and I hope it goes a bit better for you next time. Tom Dolan, thanks for that. And apologies, we did have to cut that interview a little bit short, but we are going to take a quick break now and then return and bring you more on this really sad breaking news this morning. The death of singer-songwriter Glenn Hansard has been confirmed.
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6: And as you heard there just before the break, the wonderful Irish singer-songwriter Glenn Hansard has died. 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
1: Well, John Kandel is the deputy managing editor of Today FM, and he joins me here in studio. And I'll be honest, I have tears in my eyes listening to that song.
2: I think we're just a bit stunned, certainly on the floor above and this floor. Everyone's just like eerily quiet. It's a shocking piece of news to have to hear. He was only 56, motorcycle crash in Lucan in the early hours this morning. And for anybody who had any interest in Irish music over the last, what, Kira, 40 years, he was a mainstay and one of the exports, I think, that we're most proud of him, of course, winning the Oscar with Marquetta or Glover for Falling Slowly. And before that, I certainly remember, like, among my friends and I, the Frames, his band that he formed in 1990, with the money that he made from the starring in the Commitments, he said himself he did it in order to kickstart his band. They were sort of like the Frames, for anybody who was into them early on, they were like a secret. And, you know, when they got that bit bigger and when the profile got bigger, we were a little bit, you know, jealous that everyone now knew about this band that we loved. The Frames have been going on and off for 36 years, and their fans are like their disciples. My thoughts go out to obviously Glenn Hansard's family and all of the fans of his, both the Frames and his solo work, which he's had been doing more and more of in the last few years.
1: I think for so many of us who had followed his career, who'd followed his music, who'd followed the Frames, watching him on that global stage and watching him receive that Oscar and knowing the work and the graft that had gone in, just made it really special because there was such an honesty to his performance and to his music.
2: Well, he famously said at the end of the speech, he said, make art. And he was the embodiment of that. He did everything his way. And they were very much underdogs for that Oscar. And it just seemed like, here's a lad from Ballymun who's like holding aloft an Oscar in the LA Forum. And like, who'd have thought? You know, but it just goes to show, you know, he followed his dreams and he made them happen.
1: But despite that success, he always seemed really closely connected.
2: Yeah, he did.
1: To Ireland, to Dublin, to the fans. How did that all shape his music and his identity?
2: Well, I'll give you an interesting story here. I was on a pirate radio station called Phantom FM, and later to be licensed, and eventually the station ran through its license and shut down. And the night that we were shutting down, he was one of the only artists of the thousands that we had supported who tweeted and said thank you for playing the Frames when nobody else did. Back in the early days of being a pirate station, I walked into the shed from where we broadcasted, and there he was, live on air with his acoustic guitar back in 1998, or 1994 rather. You know, he would go wherever people wanted to hear his music, and, you know, they were happy to have some exposure. That's how sort of small the Frames were then, and they just, you know, with the album Fitzcarraldo, of course, they blew up a bit bigger, and then there was Dance the Devil, and just from then on they sort of just got bigger and bigger, but they were always loved in Ireland. Mm. And he was always, you know, we were proud when he won the Oscar.
1: And as you say, he went to wherever the fans were, and my fondest memory of listening to the Frames and Glenn Hansard is actually during COVID, when he used to do on a Friday night or a Saturday night a live concert from his kitchen table with his guitar. And we watched those, myself and my husband, for hours, and were entertained. Yeah. We looked forward to them. And it was just such engaging, as I say, honest content.
2: But that's the thing, though. He was like a songbook. He was a walking songbook. There's a famous story of Van Morrison like taking him into a room at a party and going, play us something. And Glenn Hansard said he was absolutely, I won't say, he was like very, very nervous about it. And he played the song for Van anyway. And went, that's good. And that was enough for Glenn Hansard. You know, Van Morrison to say that was good.
1: You might have been nervous, but he wasn't that nervous when he was on stage. He was a pretty distinctive performer, wasn't he?
2: He was. Like, he'd have these monologues in the middle of the gigs, but they were always like inclusive. They were always, it was almost as though he was talking to the audience if he was sharing a secret with them. He had that connection with his fans. He had that sort of like, he was an everyman. You know, you might see him walking up or down Georgia Street, you know, bat an eyelid, there's Glenn Hansard. You know, Glenn Hansard, Oscar winner and, you know, one of the country's finest songwriters.
1: Well, we have to leave that conversation there for now, John Kandel, but thank you so much.

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2: It's forget about the grass. The grass will come back. Don't even consider watering grass. The main, like, I'm looking at trees, beech trees, 30 years in the ground, dying of drought. So you have to decide what you're going to save. That's basically where we're at now. So you're looking at your flowers out in the garden. You're thinking to yourself, they're going to be a bit brown. Most of the time, if you cut back by a third or half, herbaceous perennials. So they're the ones that die down in the winter, come back in the spring and the summer, and then they die back down again in the winter. But if you give them a cut now, it stops all that water trying to get up to those brown bits, because there's nothing up there that's going to flower. So if you just cut that off, then at least they can conserve that water for the roots and, you know, any kind of growth down below. That's really important.
3: Okay, but yeah. Any of the flowers that are wilting, that are looking a bit grey or brown, there's no bringing them back, is there?
2: Not really. I mean, back to effective watering, and that is to make sure that you're targeting, you're watering at the ground, at the base level, not on top, like a sprinkler system, not on top. It has to be at the root system. And again, back to what are you going to save? So we have a lot of different shrubs and very unusual kind of stuff in our garden. And I'm kind of deciding, okay, well, if this is the way it's going to go in the future, what do I like more? You know, so you're
3: and is that a choice you think you should make? Because we all do have certain plants, certain flowers,
2: roses, you know,
3: that we adore, and others we're thinking, I'm not that fond of that.
2: Push that one, yeah. So that's where I'm at the minute. I'm also actively looking at things, future-proofing a garden for, you know, shade. We're sitting there outside at the minute, and it's, you know, the sunshine, maybe not today as much, but for the last few days in blistering sunshine, and there are people that don't have shade, don't have the luxury of a few trees. So I would say people are going to actively start thinking, need a bit of shade in that corner. If I'm going to sit there having, you know, lunch or dinner out in the garden, I need to have a bit of shade covering over that area.
3: So think about creating shade. Planting now. Yeah. Go. And what is good for that?
2: So there's so many things. I mean, olive trees are doing really well in Ireland. Would you believe? You know, it's incredible.
3: I was in a garden shop yesterday and I was pricing it €126 for a lovely olive tree.
2: Yeah. But I mean, we're able to grow those sort of things now. So you can, you know, those sort of things where before we got way too cold winters and, you know, not enough sunshine in the summer for those type of plants. So now you're kind of looking at those sort of things. Cornice need a lot of water. So they're beautiful ones. Cornice have lovely white flowers or pink flowers, really, really gorgeous kind of trees. And they all offer a little bit of shade. You don't have to have shade in the winter. You know, you just want it in the summer when just to sit under. So look, think vertical and start thinking about trees that will actively give you shade in the summer. And save those things that are really important to you. So you may have a rose that your nana gave you or your mum gave you that you really want to save. So they're the things that you're going to, you know, be looking at watering. Everything else will come back. You know, the herbaceous stuff will come back. The bulbs will come back. All that sort of stuff will come back. So don't be worrying too much about them. And give everything a haircut. Yeah.
3: A third, you said.
2: A third of herbaceous perennials. So, yeah.
3: What about creating some artificial, maybe I'm getting carried away here, artificial shade in the garden? You know what I mean? If you do have, let's say, a small patch of flowers and shrubs and you've put money into it and you've put time into it and you want to try and protected, would you put up an old umbrella?
2: Well, it would. I've done it for, this is terrible, because we...
3: I'm not the only one.
2: We had people coming to the garden.
3: We've just done our garden and it's awful to see it. Yeah.
2: We had people coming to the garden and I have a huge amount of hydrangea, Annabelle and Incredibol. Now, they're big-headed things, right? So beautiful. And there was a downpour of rain, like I've never, biblical. That's the only way I describe this rain. And it was coming, I could see it coming. I said, that's it. Get the umbrella over it, because they'll just flop down. They just end up on the ground. So, yeah, you're right. A little bit of shade. If you have a small garden, a patio garden, and you have a big enough umbrella, you can get those ones that are cantilever over, you know, and they will offer those plants shade. And there's nothing better. If you can't have trees and stuff like that, then yes, absolutely. Yeah.
3: I mean, hindsight isn't much use right now, right?
2: No, no.
3: If your garden's not great. But let's say you have managed to save a few things and they're looking okay and they're not too parched. But further

0: heat waves, further spells of warm weather are now being predicted. Are there precautions people could take now?
1: So I'm actively looking at prairie plants. So I'm looking at things that do really well in, you know, in desert conditions where there's lots of sunshine and very little water. So you're looking at things like gaura. And gaura is the most beautiful. It attracts butterflies, really wispy and gorgeous, really, really nice. And they've come out with a new white one called gaura papillon, I think it's called. Really, really stunning. And it's very white. A lot of people don't like the mix of the gaura. It's kind of like a little pink and white, but this is a beautiful white gaura papillon.
0: Sorry, I'm Googling it here now on my computer. Oh, it's beautiful.
1: It's nice, isn't it?
0: I feel like I put that into my garden.
1: You could,
0: recently.
1: Because it'll give that little, and it doesn't get too
0: and
1: big.
0: And it moves.
1: Yeah, it moves. Butterflies, love it. Bees all over this morning in my garden. So I'm looking at those sort of things with roses, with obviously the odd splash of dahlia, because you want it like a bit of a, you know, a wow. And dahlias, once they're in the ground, they will be okay. And just deadhead. So dahlias, as the flower goes over, just go down to where the stem came from and just cut that back, and then you get more. You know, so that's really been on it, and go out and kind of cut things as they go over so that they're not using up water that could be used to open up another flower on the stem.
0: Given that they have had a difficult time recently, should you be feeding them? Is that necessary?
1: Well, they're starved of water and nutrient. So I put in a thing called slow-release fertilizer. And unless you're watering or it has rained, those nutrients aren't released to the plant. So yes, you could put in an Elbit tomato food in your watering can when you're watering, and that'll help enormously for the flowers especially. Yeah.
0: Okay, and does that work for almost everything? Or do you have to, I know I have specific hydrangea food and I have specific...
1: Yeah, hydrangea food is slow-release fertilizer, work on anything. So you could use that on anything else. So tomato food traditionally would have been used on for flowering plants and fruit. So, you know, if you're thinking of dahlias flowering and you want to give it a boost and all your hanging baskets and anything in a tub, then tomato food is great. Yeah, absolutely wonderful.
0: Marie Staunton, thank you so much for coming into us and all of that advice. Just to remind any listeners who weren't tuning in a couple of minutes ago, we did confirm the death of renowned musician, Oscar winner Glenn Hansard. Our thoughts go out to his friends, his family and all of his loved ones. Let's play out with The Frames.

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12: Good afternoon. 1800 453 106. That's the number if you want to join us on today's programme. Tributes to singer-songwriter Glenn Hansard. We're going to hear from those who worked with him, and also we want to hear your memories of the Oscar-winning musician. We're also on the show over the next 2 hours going to talk about waiting times to see a GP and vandalism at a GAA club in Dublin. But before all of that, here's Eamon Torsley with the latest news headlines.
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2: It's 12 o'clock. Good afternoon. Glenn Hansard has died. The 56-year-old singer-songwriter passed away in a crash in Dublin in the early hours of this morning. News Talk's Emma Tyrrell has more.
13: The frontman of The Frames since the 1990s, Glenn Hansard also acted in BAFTA-winning movie The Commitments and Once. The romantic musical drama earned the Dublin native an Oscar with his co-star and co-writer Marketa Erglova for the song Falling Slowly. The 56-year-old, who was from Ballymun, described it as an amazing, mad experience in his Oscars acceptance speech.
14: It took us 3 weeks to make. We made it for 100 grand. We never thought we'd ever come into a room like this and be in front of you people. It's been an amazing thing, and thanks for taking this film seriously, all of you. It means a lot to us.
13: He died in the early hours of this morning in a motorbike crash at the Strawberry Beds in Lucan in Dublin. The singer was treated at the scene but was pronounced dead a short time later. He had a series of gigs planned for the coming months, including in London, Helsinki and Stockholm.
2: In other news, the Taoiseach is to meet with the families of those killed in the explosion at a service station in Creaslake, County Donegal, at government buildings later. They've called for a public inquiry into what happened and expressed frustration with the pace of the Garda investigation. In the past, Micheál Martin said any public inquiry should only happen after Garda concluded their work, but he says he will listen to concerns from the families.
5: And I will listen carefully to their presentations, and I don't want to preempt the meeting, but obviously I will engage with the group today.
2: Isolated flare-ups on Slieve na Mon in County Tipperary continue to be managed. A small localised fire is being dealt with on the western side of the mountain today. And a woman's been charged in connection with a breach of anonymity in relation to the Jeffrey Donaldson court case. The 55-year-old woman was arrested in the Ballinahinch area of County Down yesterday and has been charged with breaching a lifetime ban on reporting the identity of alleged victims. Former DUP leader Jeffrey Donaldson was last month convicted of historical sex offences relating to the abuse of two women when they were children. That's for now, more at one.
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16: Good afternoon, I'm Cameron Hill. Padraig Harrington has been named as a Team Europe vice-captain for next year's Ryder Cup at Adair Manor. The Dublin golfer will be part of Luke Donald's backroom team alongside Eduardo and Francesco Molinari. FIFA President Gianni Infantino has reportedly offered member associations a €35 million incentive to agree to his plans to sell stakes in the World Cup to private equity. The world governing body confirmed it is planning to invite third parties to invest in their major tournaments. According to reports, Infantino has informed associations that they have until September 19th to accept or reject the proposal. UEFA will hold an emergency meeting to discuss the plans later this week, while CONCACAF have joined the European body in expressing their concern and disappointment. And Ulster have announced that former Leinster and Ireland head coach Joe Schmidt is joining the province as a coach development advisor. The 60-year-old will work in a consultancy capacity, both on-site and remotely, through several visits over the next 12 months, according to the province. To access 3 free off-the-ball podcasts a month, download the Go Loud app now.
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2: Well, mostly cloudy today with outbreaks of rain and drizzle. Highest temperatures 17 to 23 degrees. And now you're up to date on News Talk.

0: Going slowly, of course, the song that scooped an Oscar for Dublin singer-songwriter Glenn Hansard and his co-writer and co-star Mirketa Erglova. We've been hearing the news this morning, the desperately sad news about the passing of Glenn in a crash in an early hours of this morning, single road traffic accident in Dublin. And his management, ATC management, have just confirmed in the past few moments that it's with broken hearts that they announced the passing of Glenn in the early hours of this morning, that his family are deeply shocked and heartbroken by the tragic loss, and obviously they respectfully request privacy at this really extremely difficult time for them, but they are very grateful for the support that they've received and the wishes to thank the emergency services who attended the scene in the early hours of the morning as well. And they also go on to say in the statement that as it's a matter of an active Garda investigation, there'll be no further comment at this time, and we obviously wish to respect that. I know a lot of people have huge fans of Glenn's over the years, and various different areas of his career that spanned three different decades. And we want to talk to people about your memories of him today. It's 1800 453 106, as always. That's the number. Danny McElhinney, journalist with The Mail on Sunday, is with us here on Lunchtime Live. I mean, it's just desperately sad news, Danny, that's been confirmed in the past hour today.
1: Andrea, this has just come as a tremendous shock. I mean, I got the news from News Talk and I was just dumbfounded. It's you know, our history with road traffic accidents in this country is just like every day. It's like a massacre. And to hear that Glenn has gone this way is so sad, so shocking. And I can just listen there to Falling Slowly there. It's a motive enough song without the sad news this morning. If I come across a bit emotional, it's because I am.
0: Yeah, understandable.
1: I mean, you were saying about stories. I mean, professionally, I think, you know, the Frames are an extremely important band. Glenn was a very, very important musician musically, but my personal connection goes back a lot further than that. When I was a busker in Grafton Street in 1990, when I first came to Dublin, I would have been playing R.E.M. and Waterboy songs, and I went into the Coffee Inn, and Glenn came in. I'd never met him. I didn't know who he was, really, and he complimented me, sat down beside me, and paid for my burger, bolognese sauce, and chips and coke, which cost £7. It was a lot in those days.
0: Yeah.
1: That was a decent shit, and I was never talking to him professionally, really. You'd only ever, maybe after gigs, and, you know, might meet him at parties or something. And I remember, like, there was a couple of guys I was sharing with in Rough Minds later on, and Glenn was a regular feature at parties there with his guitar. And just a nice bloke, a good bloke, and, like, you know, a campaigner as well.
0: Yeah.
1: You know, in terms of, like, the Occupy Apollo House there back 10 years
0: about
1: ago.
0: 10 years ago. I was just recalling that, actually, this morning. Probably one of the first times, probably was the first, maybe, time I had ever come across him personally was the involvement that he had in that about a decade ago, Danny.
1: Absolutely, and it was a very brave step, because again, a lot of these things, people go, oh, well, he's, you know, I remember people saying he's doing that for a publicity stunt. No, he wasn't. I mean, you don't break into a derelict, or not derelict, but a vacant building on Tara Street, you know, and then try to install places where homeless people can live comfortably. That was his and the organizer's vision thing for trying to help the homeless, an action, rather than talking about it. And like the busk on Grafton Street, you know, every Christmas, which has become a tradition, and sometimes there's Bono and Imelda May and people like that, Dermot Kennedy, singing with them. That's all things that nobody said, you know what you should do, Glenn, for good publicity? Why don't you organise a busk on Grafton Street? Glenn was just a genuine good guy.
0: Yeah.
1: Glenn was a tremendous musician. He had a heart of gold. And his legacy will start now with an Oscar winner, an Irish musician who's an Oscar winner, unheard of. The Frames, I mean, I was just thinking, like, you know, songs like Revelate, they were like an Irish Celtic Pixies, that loud, quiet dynamic that they had got on. You know, and, like, I think it'll be like a lot of things, Andrea, but we only really appreciate it maybe in the coming years. I mean, the way we immediately appreciated Sinead and Dolores when they passed. But, like, Glenn, it's like, this has come as a tremendous shock. You know, I'm so sad about this.
0: I know. And I can see, even just, Danny, as you share your own stories here with us today, like some of the texts coming in from this listener who was at a Frames gig in Vicar Street on New Year's Eve almost 20 years ago. The band stopped at 11:55, just 5 minutes before midnight. Glenn actually switched on the radio for the countdown. What came on, though, was the Sea Area forecast talking about Belmullet and the Millibars of rain there falling slowly in the place. face absolutely erupted, says this texter. But, you know, lovely, lovely stories like that coming in, and we really want to share those on the programme today. It's 087 1400 106 is the number. But just when you mentioned, you know, Danny, your own experience busking, like, this is where he started. He left school to do this.
1: Absolutely. He left school, I think it was 13 or 14, and came up the hard way. And it was, you know, Ballymun was quite the place to grow up in the early 80s when he did. And he got out and got his guitar, his battered old acoustic guitar, and you would have encountered him with the guitar in the back. And when he was portraying that character in Once, it wasn't too far away really from Glenn, you know, really, you know, in his early days, and like chasing the guy into Stephen's Green who like robbed him of his case. That happened to me as well, by the way. It happened to anybody who ever busked in Grafton Street. But like, it was kind of like a little bit of art imitating life in a way. Mm-hmm. And like, you know, he had a voice, like gigantic voice, you know, and like that was born out of busking for coins for the rent in Grafton Street, you know, and it served him well. But then like then to be able to transform that into a musical career. Not many buskers do go on to make it brilliantly like he did. But again, he just, like, he wrote from the heart. He sang from the heart. And he was surrounded with some great musicians who've gone on to do great things outside of the frames. And like, he had just released a double live album. He had got back with Marquetta to record a brilliant album called Forward last year. Now, they weren't back personally, obviously. But like professionally, they got back. Forward was one of my favorite albums of last year. And he is very much like a vibrant, vital force in his mid-50s.
0: Yeah.
1: You know, and again, Andrea, I just have to say it's so sad and it's such a loss.
0: Yeah, absolutely. There's no question about that, Danny. And I know there's many listeners getting in touch here to, you know, share their own memories of Glenn with us this afternoon, going to gigs over the years. And as I said, we want to pay a tribute to him as much as possible today on the programme. It's 087 1400 106 is that WhatsApp number. Stay with us, Danny, if you can, for a moment. And I appreciate that, you know, people are just hearing this news this Wednesday afternoon into the lunchtime. And very, very sad news today. Singer-songwriter Ciara Dignam is with us here on the programme. Ciara, it's a huge shock for so many people.
2: It is. It's a huge shock and an even huger loss to Ireland, to the country, to the music scene, people who knew him, his family. It's just horrific. And I mean, when somebody is sick for a while, you kind of, you know, they say you're never prepared. No. But for something like this, it's just, I just couldn't, when I heard this morning, like everybody else, I heard that there was a man killed, and no matter who that is, it's of course tragic, and it's shocking and it's sad. And then the kind of rumour started that his name was attached to it, and so I was kind of saying, look, wait and see, you know, you never know. I'm sure that's not the case, but then obviously it was confirmed it was him, so it's terribly shocking.
0: His impact on the music scene in Ireland, how will he be remembered, Ciara?
2: Well, so as Danny said, like he's an Oscar winner, and I mean the music he wrote, Falling Slowly Alone, it's an absolute masterpiece. Yeah. Like, you don't have to be a musician to acknowledge that, to appreciate exactly, like an absolute, that song will go down in history. It's a beautiful song, and his writing was amazing. He was more importantly, to be honest, was him as a person. Although he was so renowned as a musician and so well known, he was also as well known for his activism, which is such an important thing as a person. Like, to leave a legacy of music is incredible, and me as a musician, to leave something like that behind would be an amazing thing to think of. But the activism that he did and what he did for people selflessly, that's something that you could never, you can't, like Danny said, you can't pretend, you don't do these things for publicity. Like, he went out of his way, he gave up his Christmas Eve every year to go and do the busk for the Dublin Simon community, and the money that was raised and the awareness, and like with Apollo House, I know my dad joined him at Apollo House. Mm. And I was lucky enough to be asked to go in and sing at the busk last Christmas as well. And it's I mean, people like that are far and few between. Like, yeah. People like that, you know, you don't commonly come across people who are that selfless, and who use their profile to help.
0: Well, it just shows, I suppose, the passion, you know, and the commitment that he had, that he wasn't afraid, Ciara, to speak out for issues that were affecting so many people across the capital city.
2: You're in the public eye, you're open to scrutiny, you're open to people, you know, attacking you. And like Danny said, saying, accusing them of doing these things for publicity or whatever the case may be, he didn't care. Because at the end of the day, he was helping people and he knew that. So it didn't matter what people thought of him, as long as he was helping people. He was helping the Dublin Simon community. He was shining a light on the homeless crisis in this country. And that's, he didn't have to do that. You know, he was... He goes without saying, he's done well in his life, in his career. He didn't have to do those things, but he did. And he called in people that he knew. He called in the likes of Imelda May, the likes of Bono. And then obviously, like myself on a lower level to them, of course. But he called in people and he's like, come and sing with us and help uplift people in a positive way and get people to throw a euro into a bucket if that's what they have. You know, it's an amazing person.
0: It was a simple thing to do, but at the same time, it had such a huge impact on so many people and touched so many people as well. And we appreciate, Ciara, you joining us today here on Lunchtime Live to share your memories of Glenn this afternoon. Like another texter, just absolutely devastated to hear this today. He did so much for the normal people of Dublin. And I think that's how he'll be remembered, says this listener. Of course, frontman of the Frames as well.

0: listener getting in touch to tell us, will always remember Glenn Hansard singing at Shane McGowan's funeral. I thought he was a total legend, says this listener. This texter has got in touch to say, my friend John got up on stage in Vicar Street back in 2016 and Glenn gave him his guitar. John sang Glenn's song, Leave. The crowd helped him for the second verse. John actually passed away in 2017 due to epilepsy, but his brother got the opportunity then that December to do the very same thing and sang in his brother's honour. He was an absolute gentleman. He'll be truly missed, and I'm terribly sorry to hear this news this afternoon. Musician Ryan O'Shaughnessy is with us here on the programme. Ryan, you've been listening to Danny and Kira Dignam share their tributes to Glenn Hansard this afternoon. Did your paths cross, Ryan?
1: Yeah, but like very briefly. I'm devastated this morning, to be honest with you. I saw the news coming through and very unexpected, of course. Glenn was more so, like, I'm more so just a fan, you know. He's like majorly influential in my life, you know. I remember seeing the movie once when I was a kid, and just the impact that had me alone, to open tune the guitar, to just play around with different things. I learned all of the songs from that movie, which then went into my songwriting, you know. A lot of the little bits from my songs would have been Glenn's originally, you know. I would have robbed a lot of his guitar tunings and different things. But just hearing the news this morning is a little bit of a shock, you know. When it comes to the roads and when it comes to these things, just being able to happen so quickly and so easily. And I actually have, you know, there's a lot of friends of mine who'd be more suited to be sitting on this phone call talking to you, because they spent a lot of time on him. He had time for everybody. You know, he's frequent there in Whelan's bar, and he's there most weeks, and yeah, just would have a chat for everyone. Went to all the gigs for all the musicians, really supportive of all the buskers, and yeah, he was a man of the community, really, like everyone else is saying. And it's going to be a massive loss. But for me personally, like, I didn't really, growing up, I didn't have lots of bands I listened to or lots of different influences. Just it was primarily Glenn, you know, which is just mad. And I suppose from that, I started listening to other people like Joni Mitchell and James Taylor and stuff. But Glenn was the one who really sparked that interest. And I think his music resonated with everyone because it was just real. It was just all very authentic, and it was him, you know. You could get all of his emotion out in that vocal, and he put everything into his music, and it healed, you know. So
0: it's a lovely tribute, Ryan, and I'm sure for so many musicians and young musicians across the country today, like, he was without question such a huge influential figure for so many, himself as a singer-songwriter, and also, you know, through the group, through the Frames as well. There'll be so many people, Kira, like Ryan, like yourself, just devastated to hear this, but hopefully, I suppose, at the passage of time, we'll be able to look back at, you know, the impact that his music has had on so many other groups starting out.
2: Yeah, absolutely. And unfortunately, that's the case with so many musicians and artists, that it's not till they're gone people really appreciate, like Ryan's saying, like, he was, how many young people came up listening to him and using him as an inspiration in their writing. But on a wider scale, unfortunately, it's only when people are gone they really appreciate it and really looked at.
0: Paul has got in touch to tell us that he had the privilege of listening to Glenn and Brendan Begley performing an impromptu sing-song outside a pub in West Cork on a beautiful, warm, sunny night only this day, 2 weeks ago. They were singing on the streets until 2 a.m. Incredible memories to have, and I'm absolutely devastated to hear this news today. Claire is with us on the line today. Claire, good afternoon.
3: Hi, how are you?
0: Claire, you were a big fan. What's your story?
3: Yeah, so my friend John, he played guitar and he was musical all of his life, and he got the opportunity to go to see Glenn in Vicar Street in 2016, and a friend of his at the time had actually emailed, I don't know if it was one of Glenn's team or what it was at the time, but she had emailed and said, you know, this guy is good, like, he can sing good, he can sing well, and with loads of, you know, prompts, he got up on stage and Glenn handed him his guitar and he started to sing Glenn's song Leave, and I suppose stage fright.
0: Yeah.
3: He forgot a couple of lyrics on the second verse and the whole crowd joined in, and that's what happened there. And then John himself passed away then in July 2017 of an epileptic seizure in his sleep. And his younger brother Carl then ended up standing on that stage with Glenn and singing in his honour back in the day. And it was just an incredible thing to happen. And it just goes to show just how genuine and down to earth Glenn Hansard was as a person. Like, he wasn't one of these people that let fame get to him. He was still just a normal person like you or me or anybody else. So it was, I think it's something that would stay with a lot of us forever, was just his kindness.
0: I had just read your text, Claire, actually, before you came on with us. And you know, you can even tell from the way you'd scripted it, and I'd probably ad-libbed it somewhat as well. But it just sounded like, you know, a real gentleman to do that.
3: Absolutely. Yeah. Absolutely. You know, and even when the lyrics were forgotten, I think Glenn must have forgot them himself because the crowd kind of had to step in and help. And it was just like this massive big sing-song in Vicar Street with just everybody involved. And I'd say it was just such an intimate gig and an intimate moment for everybody there. And I'd say a lot of people still remember that night as if it was yesterday. But I think, as I said, it's just something that will stick with us forever, of just how down to earth he actually is as a person, or was as a person, should I say now, unfortunately. But he's just an incredible artist with so much talent, and it's just so heartbreaking and so unfortunate that his time here was cut so short.
0: It's just absolutely desperate news, and, you know, really only kind of emerging in the last 2 hours today, and the confirmation just before we came on air in the last hour. But I know people are only really hearing it, you know, as we're talking about it in many cases, which is terrible, I know, for so many to try and digest and take in. This listener just tuned into you, Claire, tells me they met Glenn after a gig in their hometown in Germany. They happened to be home that weekend. I actually had a great chat about Dublin, the Commitments, Phil Minks, since I lived across the road in Camden Street at the time, but we'd a genuine good giggle was had, and just a lovely memory now thinking of him today. Danny McElhinney is still with me here on the programme, and we haven't really touched actually even on the Commitments yet, Danny. I suppose it's a reflection of the extent of his career.
4: I auditioned for the Commitments, not Andrea.
0: Did you, Danny?
4: My acting days. Just another personal thing, not to bring it up with me. But unbelievably, I was up for the part about Stan Foster. Now, if anybody knows me, I do not have red hair. Believe me. And obviously, Glenn got the part. It was wonderful. Now, I was taken up to the Hubbards and to audition for that back in my acting days. But again, the Commitments, I mean, Alan Parker's Commitments and the two English writers, they nailed Dublin. And Glenn was like kind of underplaying how good he was on guitar. If you look at that, he's kind of pretending that he can't really play. He was a brilliant guitarist, fantastic guitarist. And like his, he didn't really get his full personality in that movie. He did his part very well, but I mean, he did go on to say later, he kind of regretted doing it in the sense that it sidetracked his commitment, if you pardon the pun, to the Frames, because they were just getting established a little bit around Dublin and around Ireland when the Commitments broke. And he was away having to do, like, you know, as they do, like, you know, interview tours with the rest of the people in the film. But, I mean, again, if you look at it, you know, a lot of people will remember for the Commitments and also Once, which again was a brilliant Irish movie and the song Falling Slowly. But, I mean, I don't think he did. I think he did a couple of other things. But, I mean, the Commitments is one of the all-time great Irish movies, and he's a big
0: part of it. It was BAFTA winning, so, you know, like, it was
4: BAFTA winning, you know.
0: Maybe where a lot of people were first introduced to him.
4: You know, I remember even at the time, do you remember there was controversy, people saying about, like, you know, ah, come on, they don't have horses and lifts in Ballymun. Well, Glenn was from Ballymun. You know, I mean, like, he would have made it around and called them out and this, that and the other. It was a certain portrayal of Ireland at a certain time that was humorous. We're very good at laughing at ourselves, and we did. And I think a lot of the people who are kind of taking umbrage at things and the Commitments didn't really understand that we're well able to take a laugh, and we're well able to joke about ourselves. And it, you know, and as well as that, it revamped a hell of a lot of soul careers of black soul singers who were delighted at the time, you know, to get a boost by this, you know, this kind of put together Irish band for a movie, you know. But like, it's again, we're talking now about legacy, really, aren't we, Andre? Mm-hmm. You know, and like, and I think, like, Kira was on talking, and obviously her father was a legend as well, and Ryan talking, and and like his music lives on. I mean, I can hear elements of what Glenn did and what offered in terms of the passion in Fontaines TC. You know, obviously the biggest Irish band around at the moment. You can hear elements of the Frames in there. They may say otherwise, but I can hear it. And like
0: the Frames, you know, I should say as well, just for when we're talking about this, Danny, today, and we are going to continue chatting about this here in Lunchtime Live this afternoon, because a lot of people have attended the Frames gigs over the years. They weren't just successful in Ireland, though. Like, I mean, it was across Europe in many parts as well.
4: They were. I mean, they wouldn't have been like, they wouldn't have had a massive chart success in the UK, but as a live act, I mean, if you go back to the history of the Frames, you'll see that they were fairly high up on bills, the likes of Glastonbury and Reading, Phoenix Festival in the 90s. They were very well known. They were a brilliant live act. You know, nobody would like to follow the Frames. You know, they were just like one of those bands, particularly because of Glenn. You know, they left everything on the stage. Glenn left everything on the stage. There was no half measures for Glenn Hansard. He sang from his soul. He sang from his heart every night. You got the full Glenn Hansard, and he left the stage sweating, and he left the crowd sweating, and to give it the old, you know, showband parlance. But like,
0: yeah. It's funny you say that bit, actually, because there's a text in from Finn and Skerry's Danny, who says, the best gig was my first year in college at Freshers Week. We went to the Frames at Galway IT. Glenn did a stage dive and crowd surfed. It was an absolutely fantastic performance. He was a great performer, and I'm so sad to hear the news. This is Finn and Skerry's today. This listener, Danny, says they met their wife, Mary, at Electric Picnic back in 2010. And when we were at the Frames 20-year anniversary set, they passed a large styrofoam Frames letter out to the crowd. If you love me, you'll get me the M, she said, and I managed to get my hand on the S, says this texter. Another listener's got in touch to tell us they met him a few times when he was a venue manager at the Rock Garden in Temple Bar back in the early 90s. When they were the venue manager. The Frames played there to packed out crowds. Glenn was an absolute gentleman, and just wanted to pay tribute to his family today, says this listener. And another one for the moment, just again, so sorry to hear about his passing this afternoon. I met an Australian couple a couple of weeks ago who tied in their first trip to Ireland with seeing Glenn perform in Dublin. They were diehard fans. They were absolutely delighted with the gig as well, because he didn't disappoint. And I just heard Emma Tyrrell in her report there half an hour ago talk about the fact that, you know, he had a series of gigs planned for the coming months between London, Helsinki and Stockholm as well. And look, we want to continue hearing your tributes this afternoon to the course, 56-year-old singer-songwriter Glenn Hansard died following a crash in Dublin in the early hours of this morning, and just desperately tragic news. It's 1800 453 106 as always. That's the number if you want to join us. For the moment, we'll leave it there. I appreciate all of your time. It's Danny McElhinney, Ciara Dignam, Ryan O'Shaughnessy, and Claire, thanks a million for sharing your story with us.
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0: €303,000, that's what's up for grabs in the cash machine on Friday, August 7th. 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It is €303,000. It's an unbelievable amount of money Friday week. Now, Ger Gavigan from Cromlin GA Club in Dublin is with me here on Lunchtime Live today. Ger, I was looking at posts on social media overnight of a terrible incident that happened at the club. You might just explain to listeners.
16: Yeah, hi Andrea. I suppose first of all, our condolences from the club to Glenn's family and friends. It's really, really, really sad news. I tell you what happened. A car got onto our pitch, broke through the gates in Pierce Park, and on Monday night about 2:30, and we've only got one pitch, one adult pitch, and they basically set the car alight on the pitch at about 2:30 on Monday evening, Monday night.
0: I presume the car totally burnt out, Ger, by the looks of it.
16: Yeah, I tell you, it was totally burnt out, but in fairness to Dublin City Council, they've been really, really good to us over the last number of months, and the fire happened at 2:30 on Monday evening, or Monday night, sorry, and they were there at 8:00. By the time I got down at 8:30, the car was gone. They'd scarified the ground, they'd put topsoil in and seeds to try and get us back up and running. But I've seen videos, I didn't see the car, but it was completely burnt out.
0: Of course, it's not just the car. The problem now is the damage this has caused to the pitch and right in the heart of, at the start of the club championship season, Ger.
16: Yeah, it's heartbreaking, Andrea. Over the last 6 months, we haven't had the pitch again. Dublin City Council were brilliant. We were getting works done on the pitch, going out. They were fixing the middle of the pitch. We had a back last Wednesday. Last Tuesday, we had a first match last Wednesday. We had a ladies football match. We had an intermediate hurling match on Saturday. And then Monday evening, it's gone. We're heading in, all the kids from under 14 up use the pitch, 14, 15, 16 boys and girls, the adults, and we're all heading into championship now, and more or less the pitch will be gone.
0: Is this the first time, Jerry, you've experienced anything like this?
16: Yeah, we've never, ever, ever had vandalism on the pitch. Could I just clarify, on some social media sites, they were saying that there were acts of vandalism occurred earlier on in the year. We've never had it. We've never had it. And the works that were going on were as a result of some repair work being done. That was all. But we've never had vandalism on the pitch. And I'm in the club over 50 years, and I've never
0: there. No, well, I know maybe we've spoken previously to club people from other clubs across the country, yeah, and not just in Dublin, that have unfortunately had to deal and experience incidents like, yeah, this, or bikes or scrambler bikes been used to kind of rip up pitches. But like, there's a huge knock-on effect for the volunteer effort that goes on at the club, Ger.
16: Yeah, we'd be a huge community club. I don't know how many members we have. We've 300 or 400 members. Everybody's a volunteer. Everybody's hugely involved, and we're now stuck. We've no pitch to play any home matches on, and home matches are really important when you're in any of the competitions. But even, Andrea, it's not even the matches. It's the fact that we can't even simulate games. We can't have training games for kids on the pitch because that's gone now. It's gone. It has a huge knock-on effect.
0: Effort to replace the damage, and I mean, I'm looking at photographs of it here, and it's pretty extensive, where the pitch is scorched as a result of the blaze from the burnt-out car. I mean, how long is this going to take to repair, or what kind of money are you looking at, Ger?
16: Yeah, well, in fairness, the Dublin City Council have already repaired it. I've spoken to them today. We thought maybe they could resod it rather than put new topsoil and seeds in, but they reckon it'll be quicker to get it back. But it's going to be at least 6 to 8 weeks before we have it back, and could be longer. Like, the weather was not our friend earlier on in the year, because for grass to grow, you need heat and water, and we just didn't have any water. It's similar now. So it could take a while. So hopefully they'll be able to water over the next few weeks.
0: Yeah, the summer season. Are there other pitches elsewhere in other clubs that can be availed of?
16: We'll have to put our hand out and ask some clubs. Will be Dublin City Council or Dublin County Board. As I said, we haven't had the pitch for the year since the start of the year. Dublin County Board have been really good to us. There's O'Toole Park, which is a county ground based in Crumlin. They've allowed us to use that whenever they could. Not all the time, but whenever they could. So I don't think we'll be able to use that, because championship games take place there now.
0: So
16: they'll be using it themselves. So we'll just have to reach out to whoever.
0: I presume the guards are probably looking into this, Ger.
16: They haven't told us a whole lot, but they are investigating. They were there. I think they're looking for CCTV.
0: Is there CCTV at the club?
16: Not in the park, no, not in the park, but I think they're looking maybe where they came in from, maybe doorbell footage or whatever. But they are investigating it. We've been in contact with them, and they're investigating to see.
0: Sure, it's just total vandalism. It's desperate.
16: But it's unusual, Andrea. We haven't had it in such a long time. And it's just really, really bad. It's awful. We only have one pitch, so it really, really, really knocks us out. And we've been lobbying for years with councillors and every TD, every politician, Dublin City Council, to try and get another one, but we keep running into walls. It's going to really knock us out for the next 2 or 3 months.
0: Well, look, we're sorry to hear that, Ger, and we appreciate your time in the programme today. And obviously, if anyone has information, it goes without saying, get in touch with the guards. They're based at Crumlin. But like, it is really disappointing when you think of the resources that the pitch at Crumlin provides to the wider community. And as you say, now out of action for the guts of 6 to 8 weeks, which is the rest of the entire summer season. And that's obviously problematic for many young people and players in the catchment. That's Crumlin GAA Club. Ger Gavigan there with us. Ger, thanks a million for your time on the programme today. Email if you want to get in touch with us at lunchtimelive@newstalk.com. Tribute still coming in this afternoon for 56-year-old singer-songwriter Glenn Hansard, who passed away following a crash in Dublin in the early hours of this morning. We want to continue to pay tribute to Glenn on the programme after 1 o'clock. We also want to hear your stories. If you were at his gigs, if you're at the Frames gigs over the years, perhaps you were maybe due to go to see him perform later this year. He was due to hold 3 different gigs, and I think 1 here in Ireland as well. But if you were due to go, if you're a Frames fan, we'd love to talk to you in the programme today. It's 1800 453 106. That's the number.
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0: Consultant, obstetrician and gynaecologist Professor Shane Higgins is with me in studio today from the National Maternity Hospital at Holles Street. Shane, good afternoon. Thanks
26: afternoon,
0: for joining
26: Andrea.
0: Us here again. 087 1400 106 WhatsApp number if you've questions for Shane. We're talking, I suppose, more specifically about C-sections and emergency C-sections, Shane, this afternoon. And really the things that people need to know in advance.
26: Yeah, look, I mean, we use different terms to describe cesarean sections, but essentially the surgery is the same almost all the time. There is a type of cesarean section called a classical, which occurs very, very rarely, most commonly in very premature deliveries. But for the most part, you have what's called a lower uterine segment cesarean section. And the use of the term scheduled emergency refers more to the timing. So if you have a scheduled cesarean section, it's planned in advance. You might have it because you have a breech presentation. You might have it because you've had a previous cesarean section or previous surgery in your uterus. So you know well in advance. Emergencies are essentially the same surgery, but that they're not scheduled. You come in, you might be in labor, the baby's not tolerating labor well, you might have had a bleed, you might not be making progress. They're an emergency cesarean section. And they're the same surgery, but the reality is there's no real preparation for those. They happen on the day when something doesn't go quite according to plan and you're taken to theatre. For the elective cesarean sections, there's an opportunity for the patient to prepare by way of fasting. We now have a policy of enhanced recovery after cesarean where they can drink overnight, have some apple juice the morning of the cesarean section to enable their recovery to happen more streamlined, more easily. So, but essentially, boils down to the same surgery.
0: Which happens more frequently, the emergency or the elective?
26: It's almost probably half and half now at this point in time.
0: Right.
26: You see, our practices have changed over the years for, you know, for a host of different reasons. So we induce far more patients now than we used to. We induce more patients now, in fact, than actually go into labour spontaneously. And with that induction, with inducing patients, we know that the cesarean section rate is higher. They would all be emergency cesarean sections. So we are seeing a shift, but we're seeing more cesarean sections. The cesarean section rate is rising globally, mm-hmm. but in Ireland also, our cesarean section rate is nearly 40%. So 4 in 10 babies in our hospital are indeed born by cesarean section. And that's one of the lowest cesarean section rates in the country.
0: Yeah, but some of those will be elective and some of those will
26: correct.
0: Be
26: correct. Absolutely.
0: Will be emergency.
26: That's all of them together.
0: Yeah. How quickly is the baby delivered after a cesarean?
26: Well, from the point at which you make an incision in the skin, the delivery of the baby is usually 5 to 7 minutes
0: after
26: that.
0: So it's very quick.
26: It is, yeah, it is. The easy bit, or the more straightforward or faster bit, is getting to the baby and delivering it. Sometimes you would do it more quickly than that if you felt there was a really emergency situation in play. And then the rest of the time, the other 30 minutes or so, is

0: different. They do, if they work properly, they give you exactly the same effect. So if somebody's in labor and there's time to top up their epidural before they have the cesarean section, we'll do it under that. Otherwise, if there's time, we'll give them a spinal. But if there's no time at all, then that's the very few number of patients who go to sleep with a general anaesthetic.
1: Is there time to explain to the parents what's happening in the event of an emergency?
0: Absolutely. There's always time to explain to the patients. And it's imperative that you explain to the patients what's happening. They need to be in. You can't do surgery on somebody without their informed consent. So you have to take that. It could be half a minute, 5 minutes if you have the time. You explain it. Even the emergency cesarean sections, often there's a knowledge in advance that this is the direction we're heading in. You plant the seed, you explain to them what's going to happen. But in order to be able to take the patient from the delivery suite to theatre, you need their informed consent.
1: And is this discussed in the appointments or the meetings that you have with the clinician in advance? Or?
0: Well, yeah, I suppose not really maybe as much as it should. I mean, if somebody's having a cesarean section for a breech presentation where the baby's coming bum first, there's plenty of time to have those conversations in the weeks leading up to the delivery. The emergency situation, I mean, some patients don't really want to go down that road because they're really desperately keen to have a vaginal birth and they don't really want to entertain almost the idea of having a cesarean section. I think most patients are aware, but on the day, there has to be that opportunity taken to speak to them.
1: When there's quite a few texts coming in, Shane, and I want to get to those as well. It's 087 1400 106 is the number. But when the decision is made during the delivery to opt for a cesarean section, or maybe that has to happen, how much kind of panic is there in the room when that happens? Because I've heard anecdotally from friends over the years about, you know, what there kind of being this big moment of panic.
0: There's no panic. Sometimes patients might feel like there's an air of panic in the room. There's perhaps more controlled chaos is perhaps a better way to describe it. Everyone in the room knows their role. Everyone is making the appropriate calls. Theatre in our hospital is on a different floor. We have to inform theatre that we're coming. We have to ensure there's an actual theatre available, the anaesthetic team, the neonatal team, if the baby might need some resuscitation. So there's a lot of different people involved in the planning and the carrying out of a cesarean section and the management of the baby and the care provided to the baby. So all of that is taking place, but everyone knows their role. There's no panic at all amongst the staff. So it might appear a little bit like it's not.
1: Well, let me put this listener's text to you, right? Their question is, I've heard that a red button is pushed and people swarm into the room when it's an emergency section. Is that true?
0: No, I think the red button that the patient, that your listener might be referring to is the nurse call button, which would be in the rooms. And it's a button that can be pressed by the patient or a member of staff to immediately call attention into the room. And that's to expedite whatever is taking place. It's to ensure that it happens in a timely fashion. It's not a panic button. It is, unfortunately, it is red.
1: So, there you go.
0: One might get the impression.
1: 087-1400-106. When it comes to induction, how likely is a C-section to occur?
0: Okay, so if you're pregnant for the first time and you're induced, your cesarean section risk is about 45%. If you're somebody who has delivered vaginally before and you're having an induction, then your risk of cesarean section is about 10%. So it's higher than it would be if you went into labor by yourself. Sometimes the need to be induced is there and very obvious. But it's something that patients should, if they can, avoid, because it's not exactly a particularly pleasant experience. So going into labor by yourself is not only a more pleasant experience, but associated with the best opportunity to have a vaginal birth.
1: Please ask Shane, I'm having my second baby in November. My first baby was delivered by emergency C-section. So I'm now looking to have a planned section this time round. What can I expect from the planned section? And actually, how will my day look?
0: So your day, so what you can expect from the plan in terms of the surgery, as I said, it's exactly the same. I suppose it's emergencies, even though there's no panic involved, they're rushed. There's an emergent situation, whereas with an elective cesarean section, you arrive in the hospital. I'll tell you what would happen in our hospital. You arrive at about 7:30 in the morning if you're having a morning section. A little bit later, if your section is planned for the afternoon, you are admitted. You might have some bloods done. You're seen by the anaesthetic team, the midwife, the obstetrician. You have your consent form signed. And then when it's the time to be called to theatre, you're and again, you're with your partner during this phase of the experience. And then when you're called to theatre, you're separated for maybe 15, 20 minutes where you would walk into theatre, you get a drip put in the back of your hand, you get your spinal anaesthetic put in. Then when the block is starting to be effective, you get a catheter in your bladder.

0: you're painted and draped. Then your partner comes in once we start the cesarean section and is there for the delivery of the baby.
1: And there's, it's kind of blocked off, isn't it, with a screen?
0: Yeah, so there's a drape that obscures the view of the actual surgical field. But we tend to drop the drape, and some patients want to drop it so that they can actually see the baby emerging from the tummy. Some patients just want to drop it enough so that they can have the baby shown to them after it's born. Because we delay cord clamping at cesarean sections now, where when the baby's born, we allow it to remain connected to the placenta so that it continues to get that oxygen and nutrients whilst the placenta is still attached to the wall of the uterus. So it's a benefit to the baby. We do it at all births, vaginal or cesarean section. So it means we can't really hold the baby too high because it's connected to the cord still.
1: Just maybe we'll do a quick fly through some of these questions here. Is the recovery time the same for an emergency section as it is for a planned section?
0: Yes, except for that maybe first 48 hours. Because remember, if it's an emergency cesarean section, you've been through a labor, it hasn't worked out the way you've expected or your caregivers have expected, and you end up with the cesarean section, it's been a little bit more arduous and difficult on the body, so it can take an extra day.
1: Can partners be present? Are they usually present? Yeah,
0: absolutely.
1: Yeah, they are. Is the mom during, like, will I usually be awake during the procedure?
0: Almost all the cesarean sections done in our hospital are done under a regional anaesthetic, so yes, you're awake.
1: You're awake. Many mums talk about feeling shocked or disappointed when their birth plan changes quite suddenly. Is that a common reaction?
0: No, I think less and less. And I would always encourage patients not to have too prescriptive a birth plan, because you will be disappointed. If you have a list of do's and don'ts and wants and don't wants, you're going to be disappointed. So if what you want is a healthy mom, healthy baby, as natural a process as possible, that's what every maternity in the hospital in the country is hoping to give you. But it doesn't always work out that way.
1: No, okay. All right, listen, we'll leave it there for the moment. If you want to listen back to any of our maternity and fertility conversations with Professor Shane Higgins, consultant, obstetrician and gynecologist at the National Maternity Hospital. They're all available. They're on the Go Loud app. You can simply subscribe there to Lunchtime Live. 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
1: Still to come on the programme today, tributes continue to pour in for Frames frontman Glenn Hansard. 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
12: It's 1 o'clock. Good afternoon. Singer-songwriter Glenn Hansard has died. The Oscar winner passed away in a crash in Dublin in the early hours of this morning. News Talk's Emma Tyrrell has more.
13: The frontman of The Frame since the 1990s, Glenn Hansard also acted in BAFTA-winning movie The Commitments and Once. The romantic musical drama earned the Dublin native an Oscar with his co-star and co-writer Marketa Erglova for the song Falling Slowly in 2008.
14: Take this sinking boat and board it home.
13: The 56-year-old, who was from Ballymun, described it as an amazing, mad experience in his Oscars acceptance speech.
15: It took us 3 weeks to make. We made it for 100 grand. We never thought we'd ever come into a room like this and be in front of you people. It's been an amazing thing. And thanks for taking this film seriously, all of you. It means a lot to us.
13: He died in the early hours of this morning in a motorbike crash at the Strawberry Beds in Lucan in Dublin. In a statement from his management team, they say Glenn's family is deeply shocked and heartbroken by his tragic loss. They've thanked the emergency services who attended the scene and have asked for privacy. The renowned musician had a series of gigs planned for the coming months, including in London, Helsinki and Stockholm.
12: Well, singer-songwriter Ciara Dignam told Lunchtime Live here on News Talk, Glenn Hansard's Oscar-winning song, Falling Slowly, was a masterpiece. However, he will be remembered for more than his music.
16: Like, to leave a legacy of music is incredible. And me as a musician, to leave something like that behind would be an amazing thing to think of. But to the activism that he did and what he did for people selflessly.
12: In other news, the Taoiseach is to meet with the families of those killed in the explosion at a service station in Chrysla, County Donegal, at government buildings later. They've called for a public inquiry into what happened and expressed frustration with the pace of the Garda investigation. An isolated flare-ups on Slieve na Mon in County Tipperary continue to be managed. A small localised fire is being dealt with on the western side of the mountain today. That's it for now. More at 2.
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19: Good afternoon, I'm Stephen Doyle. Patrick Harrington has described it as an honour to work with Ryder Cup captain Luke Donald. The three-time major winner has been selected as a vice-captain by Donald for next year's event at Adair Manor. The English skipper will be aiming to win three in a row against the US team. Harrington played at the last Ryder Cup in Ireland in 2006 at the K Club and was team captain in 2021. FIFA President Gianni Infantino has offered member associations a €35 million incentive to agree to his plan to sell stakes in the World Cup to private equity. The world governing body confirmed it's planning to invite third parties to invest in major tournaments. Infantino has informed associations they'll have until September 19th to accept or reject the proposal. UEFA is set to hold an emergency meeting to discuss the plans, while CONCACAF have joined the European body in expressing concern and disappointment. Welsh media is reporting that midfielder Trey George is set to reunite with former Cardiff City under-21 boss Darren Purse at Sligo Rovers. Rovers have already completed the signing of Jack Shorrock on loan from Port Vale until the end of the season. Ulster have announced that former Leinster and Ireland head coach Joe Schmidt is joining the province as a coach development advisor. The 60-year-old will work in a consultancy capacity both on site and remotely through several visits over the next 12 months, according to the province. And the Galway Plate is the feature on day three of the Galway Racing Festival. The first in a 7-race card at Ballybrit goes to post today at 5:05. 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
12: Mostly cloudy with outbreaks of rain and drizzle today. Highest temperature 17 to 23 degrees. And now you're up to date on News Talk.
1: You are listening to Lunchtime Live with Andrea Gilligan. It's 1800 453 106. That's the number if you want to join us between now and 2. Tributes continue to pour in this afternoon for the 56-year-old founder of the Frames, Glenn Hansard, who died following a motorcycle crash in Dublin in the early hours of this morning. And tributes from politicians right across the political divide, those in the Irish music and film industry also sharing their tributes today. Of course, he won an Oscar for Best Original Song back in 2008 for Falling Slowly, from the movie Once as well. Fans getting in touch, Frames fans getting in touch with us here today to share their own memories of going to see Glenn at gigs along with the Frames over the past three decades. And we want to hear those memories on the programme. If you'd like to share them with us, you can drop us a message on WhatsApp. The number is 087 1400 106. We're going to hear from locals in his native Ballymun in Dublin as well, coming to terms with the terribly tragic news this afternoon that he'd passed away in the early hours this morning following a motorcycle crash. We will come back to that in a few moments. You can drop us an email either. It's lunchtimelive@newstalk.com. Before we talk about that, we want to talk about GP shortages across the country and how long are you actually waiting to try and see, to get to see a GP or a doctor in many parts? Because it seems there's fairly acute shortages in the commuter belts and rural areas in particular, according to the Irish College of General Practitioners. Dr. Dermot Quillen, who's the medical director of the ICGP, is with me here on the programme today. Dermot, why is the problem particularly acute in the commuter and rural areas?
21: Good afternoon, Andrea. The problem, really, the challenge stems from our phenomenal growth in our population. You know, back at around the turn of the century, 25 years ago, we had just over 4 million people in Ireland, and now we're close to 5.8 million. So it's a huge increase in our population, and that really underpins the current GP shortage. In addition to that, like, we are in the very fortunate position. We now have among the longest life expectancy in Ireland, in the EU. So people in Ireland have among the longest life expectancy across the EU. So that's fabulous for older people. It does create challenges in healthcare, and particularly in general practice, where we provide about 80 to 85% of all the healthcare consultations. So they're the two big drivers. And then we know as people get older, they accumulate diseases. On average, people aged 65 and over have three or four chronic diseases, like heart disease, lung disease, osteoporosis, chronic kidney disease, dementia, frailty. And they all require a lot of input from general practitioners. And then these older people are on a lot of medicines. On average, 20% of people in that age group over 65 are on 10 or more medicines, and 5% of them are on 15 or more medicines. We also know that the COVID-19, the pandemic, hasn't gone away. COVID-19 is still there, so we're still seeing people with acute COVID. We're still looking after people with long COVID. And then we do tens of thousands of COVID vaccines every year. And then the final part is that we have an aging GP workforce, so we've about just under 5,000 GPs in total, before 4,900. But among that, 300 of them are aged 65 to 69, and another 300 are over the age of 70. So we have about 600 GPs whose retirement is imminent in the next probably two, three, four years.
1: And I presume we don't have the numbers to fill those posts, Dermot.
21: Well, the good news is we're working really closely and have been for many years now with the HSE and the Department of Health. So over a decade ago, we were training 155 GPs per year. And for the last few years, that's up to 350 GP trainees a year. And the first cohort of this rapidly increased intake will be graduating next year and the year after. So we will see a substantial uplift in our GP workforce. And we already see that, like at the end of 2024, we had 4,600 GPs in the country. At the end of 2025, we'd 4,900. Now, our target is over 6,000, so we're still a way off that. But, you know, we are certainly heading in the right direction. We do know there are challenges for patients accessing GPs, and that's common across the Western world. Many European countries, the GP workforce is the same or declining. Glad to say that in Ireland, our GP workforce is increasing, and that, you know, GPs and GP nurses, we see in excess of 30 million consultations a year. So that's over 500,000 people every week see a GP or a GP nurse. So that's 100,000 patients get a consultation with a GP or GP nurse every day.
1: How many patients typically, Dermot, will say any one GP have on their books? Like, what's the normal amount that you might be able to see?
21: So the target for the HSE and internationally is that we would have a ratio of about one GP per 1,000 population. So, so that's for every 100,000 population that we would have 100 GPs. Unfortunately, many of our counties are well below that. You know, places like Monaghan and Roscommon, and then the Dublin commuter belt, Kilkenny, Meath, Kildare, and then Wexford and County Clare are all less than 70 GPs per 100,000. Where the counties with cities in them, like Cork, Dublin, Waterford, Limerick, Galway, they're close to that 100 per 100,000. But even within those counties, so if you take Galway, for example, yes, Galway City has a reasonable supply of GPs, but once you get out into the very rural areas, and certainly once you get out into the Atlantic seaboard, the challenge there is enormous for patients and rural communities.
1: I'm going to come to some of the listeners in a moment, Dermot, that are waiting to hear how long they're waiting. It's 1800 453 106 is the number. Is it just not seen as an attractive post for young graduates? Is that why there's not more?
21: The number of doctors applying for general practice has increased enormously in recent years. So despite the fact that we have increased our number of training posts from 155 to now 350, in the current year we've had over 2,000 doctors applying for those. So general practice is it's an enormously attractive, it's highly competitive to get into it. It's a fantastic career, like it's a very varied working life every day, different treat people, like from antenatal care, newborn babies, children, teenagers, working age adults, and then as people age we provide care for older people, and then ultimately we provide palliative care. So intellectually it's very challenging, you know, it's a great career, and you know, I would encourage medical students and young doctors to specialise as a GP.
1: To try and actually go into the area. Stay with us, Dermot, for a moment, because if Jason is with us on the line today. Jason, I believe you recently moved GP, is that right?
0: Yeah, hi, Andrea. I'm a chronic patient. I was diagnosed with a chronic disease in my early 20s, so I've been paying health insurance since I was in my early 20s, and now in my mid-50s. I've seen about 5 different GPs in that time as well, mostly from moving town. But in the town I'm in at the moment, I've seen 4 different GPs over the years, basically because I wasn't getting the service that I required. I'm a warfarin patient, meaning that I need to get blood tests frequently, and those blood tests enable me, basically detail me going in and taking a blood sample. That sample has to leave the GP's office, and then I get the result later in the afternoon. And it's only effective for that because warfarin has the sort of a lifespan of basically it's only effective over a 24-hour period or so. So you're constantly getting yourself checked. I moved around GPs because I wasn't being seen, and it was some of the times I was waiting was 3 weeks. I'm supposed to get a warfarin test sort of bi-weekly. Also because of my chronic disease, there's other things they need to check. So blood tests are really essential for my well-being and health. So up to 3 weeks I've been waiting, and then sometimes I wouldn't get the tests. So I'd go in for a test, get my blood sample, and I wouldn't get a call for 2 weeks. and I'd be saying, well, what good is it to me now, 2 weeks later? I needed it that day. And you're still expected to pay. I mean, I don't qualify for a medical card. I don't qualify for a GP visit card. I was asked when I put myself in the name of GPs locally in the town to see which one I'd get in quicker. And I'd bring them up frequently to say, listen, I'm not getting on great here. Have you any places? And they said, no, we don't. I'm sorry, you're still on a waiting list. And they're like, well, how can that be improved? Oh, if you have a GP visit card, or if you're coming in from abroad, etc., you're seen more frequently. And I'm like, well, that's not fair, surely. So I eventually changed. There was a new GP office often opened up in our town last year, and I got in early, just as they were opening their books, if you like. And now I'm seen within sort of 3 to 4 days, and I get my blood tests regularly within the evening time. So if I test in the morning, I get the results in the evening. So, I mean, it can vary, really. Mm-hmm. And that's really my point, is that I think it's not the fault of the GPs. I think it's been poorly managed by the HSE and the government. And frankly, having to have, we once had a GP doctor as our Taoiseach, and how it wasn't sorted out by him is beyond me. I mean, if he couldn't have sorted it out, I don't know why. How it's going to be sorted out.
1: Well, I suppose you hear Jeremy talking about the numbers
0: the
1: and
0: population.
1: Yeah, and the number of people, I suppose, going into the profession as well. Dr. Jeremy Quillen, who is the medical director of the Irish College of GPs, is still with us here, Jason, on the line. The medical cards mentioned, among other things, Jeremy, by Jason, like that's surely part of the problem here, is it?
21: Firstly, sorry to hear about that case, Jason. And I suppose looking back, like we're looking in pandemic times, and it's only in the last 12 or 18 months that the GP workforce has expanded. So we're now gone from 4,600 in 2024 to 4,900. But we need to be well north of 6,000. So there's a very significant shortfall in our GP numbers. We would also like the GP nurses to do a phenomenal role in general practice, and, you know, all the baby vaccines, a lot of the flu and COVID vaccines, all the cervical smears, you know, they do a huge amount of work. We have about 2,400 GP nurses in Ireland, and the College of GPs would like that to double. So you can see there's a very significant workforce deficit in general practice, and that, you know, and that despite that, we still manage to see 100,000 patients every working day in Ireland. But, you know, the need for GP care continues to grow as our population expands and as our population ages. And it does take, like, our GP training program, we've a really super GP training program. It takes 4 years. So while we have increased the numbers, we're now at 350, you know, it will take another 2 years before we see the really big uplift in numbers graduating.
1: I think I mentioned the medical card, but sorry, it's the underage, it's the GP visit card. Like, all of these additional things on you guys obviously drives more patients to you on a more frequent basis.
21: Again, to speak about the medical card expansion, so we are supportive of expanding the medical cards to children. We did anticipate, and as we knew it would, that the increase in GP workload when children got a medical card, their attendance at the GP increased by 30%. But that brought them in line with the European average. So it wasn't that they're over consulting. Actually, they're having to pay, and Jason mentioned that, is a financial barrier, and we've seen that when that barrier was removed, people medical card, they consult more often, but that brings them up to the European norm. So we are very certainly very supportive of the expansion in medical cards, but we are conscious that it's constrained by the GP workforce and the GP nurse workforce, so we need fundamentally to expand our GP workforce.
1: Dee is with us, 1800 453 106, that's the number. What's your experience trying to get a GP appointment, Dee?
2: Hi, Andrea. I'm in Kerry. And it's hard. So our kind of system is where I am anyway. You ring in the morning to get at 9 o'clock, and you stay on until you could be caller number 8, 10. And then you kind of wait and wait and wait, and then you're caller, and then the appointments are gone. So it's very soul destroying and really hard to get. Now you can maybe see another GP, but you want to see your own GP. This is the thing.
1: That's the point in kind of having even whatever about maybe attending somebody in the one practice, but, you know, there's the one person you've been maybe seeing for your entire lifetime. You kind of have a relationship with them, Dee.
2: Totally, yeah, absolutely. And, I mean, they know your history, so you don't, otherwise it's kind of somebody. So, but to see, and then, like, to get into, I know somebody, one of the family that are trying to, that moved here, trying to get into a GP, impossible. They, you know, they're just all full.
3: So in our area, it's difficult and it's challenging to get seen on the same day is not going to happen. It just isn't.
1: No, how long typically might you wait in terms of days?
3: You know what has happened. I know with a good few people I speak to, is like you just kind of don't even. It's the phoning up is so stressful, and the whole thing. You just say, "Oh, listen, I let it go for a couple of weeks, and then you try again." So, like, health wise, it's not great either, because people are just not. It's just really difficult.
1: Yeah.
3: To get onto somebody, so you're kind of putting it off and saying, "Yeah, you know, I'll hold on a couple of days, and I'll try again." But like this whole thing of like your caller 5 and then or caller 8 and then appointments all gone.
1: And that's the big problem. It appears from what Dermot Quinlan is saying today that, you know, the likes of the big cities, your Dublin and your Galway, are kind of the magnet, I suppose, you know, for a lot of GPs in terms of attracting them to those areas. It's Monaghan and other more regional counties that seem to be lagging in terms of the number of available GPs. One final text, Dermot, that I might just read to you very briefly from a listener who says, I don't want to say my name in case my family hear this, but I have two cousins who were trained free as GPs in the Irish College of Surgeons. And when I say free, I mean at the expense of the Irish taxpayer. As soon as they qualified, they went off to Australia, where they're now laughing at the Irish system, who paid for them to serve the Australian community. I and most of my family are livid about this. We feel something should be done about it. And the same applies for teachers and nurses. I don't know if that's a debate you want to get involved in, Dermot.
21: Yeah, so to address that, firstly, just to mention Dee and the challenge she faces, which is very common to people living in rural and remote areas, that there is and that's one of the issues the Irish College of GPs identified, that rural and remote communities, like often, we know that GPs in rural and remote areas are more often single-handed and older GPs, and sometimes when they retire, it creates a really great challenge for those patients and the neighbouring practices. And again, we are working with the HSE to address that challenge. In terms of GPs emigrating, so we have really good data. Like the HSE National Doctor Training Programme produced a report at the end of 2025, and they looked at the GPs who were trained over an 8-year period between 2016 and the end of 2023, so 1,100 GPs trained, and 85% of them are still working in Ireland, registered with the Irish Medical Council and working in Ireland. So, you know, 15% of our trainees over that 8-year period have emigrated. So I would say that's a really good return on investment, and that money spent on training GPs in Ireland is money really well spent, because the vast majority of them stay. And absolutely, I'm a taxpayer in this country, the same as all the population, and we want to see professionals who are trained in this country living and working here. But we do know that many young doctors emigrate, as I did, and work overseas for a couple of years.
1: Well, there's benefits to that too, in terms of the level of expertise that you can pick up while you're working within other healthcare systems. We'll leave it there for the moment. That's Jason Dee and Dr. Dermot Quillen there, who's the medical director of the Irish College of General Practitioners. Just one final text from a listener who says they rang to see their GP at the end of November, was told she had availability on the 12th of January. I had to go and see another doctor then. They had availability 2 weeks later, but they had absolutely no clue about me or my medical history, says this listener. If you want to share your own story with us, drop us an email. It's lunchtimelive@newstalk.com. Still to come, we're going to continue tributes to singer-songwriter and The Frames frontman, Glenn Hansard.
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0: falling slowly from Once, which of course won an Oscar for Best Original Song in 2008 for Glenn Hansard and Marketa Erglova. We're talking about Glenn Hansard today if you're just joining us after he passed away in the early hours of this morning following a crash in Dublin. Just terribly tragic news, and a lot of people getting in touch with us here on Lunchtime Live to share their own tributes. I spoke to singer Ciara Dignam and journalist Danny McElhinney from The Mail on Sunday at the very start of the programme to hear their tributes to Glenn Hansard today.
1: Professionally, I think, you know, the Frames are an extremely important band. Glenn was a very, very important musician musically, but my personal connection goes back a lot further than that. When I was a busker in Grafton Street in 1990, when I first came to Dublin, I would have been playing R.E.M. and Waterboys songs, and I went into the Coffee Inn, and Glenn came in. I'd never met him. I didn't know who he was, really, and he complimented me, sat down beside me, and paid for my burger, bolognese sauce, and chips cost £7. It was a lot in those days. That was a decent shit, and I was never talking to him professionally, really. You'd only ever, maybe after gigs, and you know, might meet him at parties or something, and I remember, like, there was a couple of guys I was sharing with in Rough Minds later on, and Glenn was a regular feature at parties there with his guitar.
2: Although he was so renowned as a musician and so well-known, he was also as well-known for his activism, which is such an important thing as a person. Like, to leave a legacy of music is incredible, and me as a musician, to leave something like that behind would be an amazing thing to think of. But to the activism that he did and what he did for people selflessly, that's something that you don't do these things for publicity. Like, he went out of his way. He gave up his Christmas Eve every year to go and do the busk for the Dublin Simon community.
0: Yeah, singer Ciara Dignam and Danny McElhinney, journalist at The Mail on Sunday, just sharing some of their tributes with us at the start of the programme. It's 1800 453 106. That's the number. Deirdre's with me on the line today. Deirdre, I believe you were a big fan.
3: Huge fan, Andrea, yeah. I would have, along with my friends, went to see the Frames many, many times in the 90s and 2000s in Whelan's and Vicar Street, and have some great memories from those gigs.
0: Tell me about the gigs, because from some of the texts today, Deirdre, that, you know, I've read out a little bit earlier, people, you know, highlighting his passion, like his presence on the stage, the kind of performer that he was.
3: Yeah, he was an amazing performer, and he was a great storyteller. Like, he always had a great story to tell before a song that he'd sing. So he'd tell you about what the song was about and what it meant for him. And he also had these little anecdotal songs that he used to sing, like one was The Banana Man, and then they had another one called Coffee to Go, where everybody in the audience would just scream Coffee to Go. It was just really silly stuff, but everybody would get really excited. And, you know, from the intimate little gigs in Whelan's, building up to Vicar Street, and then, you know, huge gigs. Like, I saw him supporting Bob Dylan, I saw him supporting the Frame, along with the Frame, supporting Van Morrison. And then I remember, like, my first gig to go to after COVID lockdown was to go to see the Frames in the Royal Hospital in Kilmainham. And I, for somebody who had really missed going to concerts, who always went to concerts, that was really special for me, that my first band to see after COVID was the Frames, and it was just absolutely fantastic. And I'm always amazed that they never got to be this massive band, because they could go from small intimate venues to being a stadium band. Mm. They were incredible.
0: How many times did you see them, Deirdre?
3: I was trying to think of this. I could go home and start rooting out all my tickets, because I keep all my tickets as souvenirs, But I'm not at home at the moment. But I'd say maybe between 20 and 30 times.
0: God. You're a huge fan by the sounds of it. And it's desperate news, desperately sad news,
3: oh,
0: isn't it?
3: Oh, so sad. Very sad. Yeah. Now, I never actually got to meet Glenn one-to-one, but just the band, and so sad for the members of the band as well, like Joe and Colin McNamara and Rob, and of course his family. I just can't believe I'm never going to hear Glenn singing live again. It's just heartbreaking to think of.
0: Well, I think you've paid a lovely tribute to him, you know, and the Frames today, Deirdre, and we really appreciate your time. I know it's hard for fans over the years, you know, maybe just hearing the news in the last hour or so today, but it's just as desperately tragic what happened overnight. We appreciate, Deirdre, you getting in touch with us. It's 087 1400 106 is the WhatsApp number. Roz is with me on the line. Roz, good afternoon.
4: Hiya, good afternoon, Andrea.
0: What are your tour memories of Glenn, Roz?
4: Yeah, I have a few, yeah. First of all, my daughter Lynn introduced me to his live gigs in 1989. I brought a heap of leaving certs down in a Jeep to Connolly's in Lepp. And there was one of those gigs that I think people are still talking about, you know, that had the late Mick Christopher and now the much more famous Lisa Hannigan performing. And it was just one of those really special nights, you know. And then after that, I saw him quite often with the band Interference, that you probably know about. You know, they're West Cork based, but they're kind of, I suppose, really, Glenn was a person who was great at bringing people together. And if he was on the stage with somebody, he'd make sure that they were heard properly, you know.
0: Yeah.
4: I mean, that Interference band now has terrific talent. You know, Mara Caesar on keyboards, and Camilla Griesel sings, and James O'Leary and Paul Tiernan, and sometimes Jack O'Rourke now, who's become more famous since then. But I think he had that kind of natural ability or natural interest in nurturing people, you know, and you could just see it, and you could see them relaxing and enjoying all that.
0: In his presence.
4: I think he really was very genuine, you know. He liked to bring out the best in people. And then in 2011, my son got married in Iceland to the lovely Arna, and in the east of, northeast if you like, but the east they call it, of Iceland, where he was playing a solo gig in a corrugated iron shed for processing fish.
0: Right.
4: Not exactly a glamorous one, and quite noisy. You know, the acoustics were kind of tough, and I thought, my God, because I hate when people talk at gigs and things. I like them to dance around, but I like to have to hear the musicians. You know, so I thought so he took a break anyway. So I found him, and poor man was trying to have a break. Here I was, and I just said, look, I know this is a tough number, but would you ever give a mention to the newlyweds? They had just got married the day before, and this was part of the great fun of the wedding. We went up to this fish processing shed, and for this gig, it was terrific fun, you know, it really was. So I said, would you ever just give a mention to them, you know, it would mean a lot to them, because they were both terrific fans of his. And sure enough, he was so nice about it, first of all. And then when he did it, he just brought attention. And honestly, their faces, I'm nearly crying, thinking about how delighted they were, you know. And I just thought he had a bit of a connection with Iceland, because Marketta lives in Iceland.
0: Yeah.
4: You probably know that already. And a lot of musicians actually seem to find peace in Iceland and find, you know, to go there to write. And but he was just so nice about it, and you know, he kind of, there was no pretentious kind of fame about him, you know. He was just a very, very sweet, and as I say, kind of nurturing, you know.
0: From the tributes I've heard today, Roz, it sounds like he was just a real sound guy, you know, from all of the messages that have been coming in, and just really kept, you know, kind of just as feet on the ground, and all of the different memories people have of him. Like this listener says, I saw the Frames and Glenn four times, most recently actually in July 2019 at Nolan Park, supporting Bob Dylan and Neil Young. He came out among the crowd during Bob Dylan's set to enjoy it with us. He actually came out into the audience. He spent so much time greeting people and shaking hands with us. He was a true musical giant and a gentleman, and I'm just absolutely heartbroken to hear this news today. And that comes in from another listener as well. Roz, thank you for getting in touch, and thanks for sharing those memories of Glenn with us this afternoon. Jules is with us on the line. Jules, you were also a big fan.
5: Yeah, I think I'm just driving for work today, and I hopped into the car just as he came on air, and I heard his name being mentioned, and then it kind of dawned on me what had happened. And ironically enough, I haven't actually listened to a Frames album in a while, and I was doing gardening on Sunday, and I threw on a Spotify playlist, and I knew they were going back out on tour, and I was going, I must go and see them again, because for me, it was your formative years of going to gigs. I think Rag Week 1992 in UL was the first time I saw them, and then the first gig I went to with my wife, when we first started dating was them in the Olympia in 98. And I have two really, everybody has spoken so kindly of him, and he was just such an authentic person. I was lucky to meet him a couple of times. Once was Lisard Estate in outside Skibb in Cork, where Nick Cave was doing an acoustic set with Glenn in front of about 25 people. And wow. My friend was starstruck by Nick Cave, and all I wanted to do was talk to Glenn, because you could never get their first album on CD. And I wanted to ask him where I could get it with some publishing issue. And he was so just genuine and nice. He was always himself. And then the year I got married in 2002, I sent, they were playing the Big Top in Galway for the Arts Festival. I live in Galway. And I sent the management an email saying, would the band sign an album as a kind of a wedding present for, I suppose, the missus, but also for me.
0: Mainly for you. And,
5: and, you know, they invited us down when they were doing their sound check, and we got to say hello. And, you know, a great band. And, you know, every time I listen to their music, it always gives me the same feeling. And, you know, I think that's a legacy that will stay with everybody who loved them and loved him, because he sang from his heart. He wrote from his heart. He never looked like he didn't want to be on stage. He never looked like he wasn't interested in other people if you were lucky enough to meet him. And he touched, you know, for my generation, I'm in my early 50s, for my generation of Irish music fans, they were, you know, formative and have left an amazing legacy.
0: Yeah, and have got to meet him like you did twice, you know, and for him to be so obviously giving of his time, Jules, as well, you know, it's a real measure of the man, isn't it?
5: Yeah, he was, you know, look, as everybody's talked about it, you know, he's in and around Dublin, his volunteerism. I'm a big Pearl Jam fan as well, and he was good mates with Eddie Vedder. And, you know, they're cut from the same cloth as human beings, I think, when it comes to their activism and how they view the world and how they carry themselves and how they would like to be. And I suppose if that's anything that he leaves behind him, is that kind of, I suppose, message of kind of kindness and collectivism is something that hopefully will live on.
0: Well, I think it's funny you mention that point, actually, Jules, about the activism, because I think it's probably the one time I had come across him was in the last 10 years, was it 2016? I think when he was part of the Home Sweet Home movement, that takeover in Dublin. And just when you mentioned that, Catherine Kenny, who's the CEO of the Simon Community, is with me here on the programme, Jules, as well, because he was more than just the singer, the songwriter. He was a real activist as well, Catherine, and spoke for so many.
6: He really was, and he was a passionate supporter of people experiencing homelessness and a great friend to us in terms of his inspiring hope. And like everybody's saying, he had such a way of engaging with people that made everybody feel important. And he just brought people together. He cared deeply about people, I think, which is the heart of it. And he just brought people together to share that sense of purpose, to have a sense of we can do things together and make a difference. He was amazing. He really was. And we're devastated today to hear his passing.
0: I'm sure you got a huge shock yourself, Catherine, personally, you know, when you heard the news just earlier this morning.
6: I did. I certainly did, because when I've met him, he's so full of life and he's so full of ideas and in looking forward to life and his new son and his family and his friends. He was so full of life and he was always so full of energy and passion that it's a huge shock today to realise that actually we're going to miss that. It's devastating news for us all today.
0: Ciara Dignam, you know, highlighted a little earlier with us on the programme, the big busk and, you know, Christmas Eve and, you know, over the years coming back and returning and doing that. I'd mentioned Apollo House and Poolbeg Street in Dublin. Many people too, listeners today, will remember that takeover. He was, you know, among some of the best known figures from Irish music and film to kind of lend their support and really speaking out for people who, well, homeless people, people living in shelters and people who were looking for homes.
6: Yeah, and he really has. Like, he was working on the busk since 2010. He's been passionate since then and has raised and brought together so many people, and even COVID didn't slow him down. He just found a way around it. He kind of recorded the busk in St. Patrick's Cathedral instead of giving up on it. and brought more people into it. He never gave up, and he was always creative in terms of looking for solutions and looking for ways to add to people's lives and to make sure that people were seen and make sure that we had that sense of purpose. So, it's incredible. And his contribution is just phenomenal. Mm-hmm. And he won't ever be forgotten by anybody he's touched, I'm sure. And certainly not by us.
0: I've no doubt, you know, obviously incredibly emotional today and the tragic news just emerging for his family, his close friends, all of the different artists that he's worked with, performed with, the Frames over the years. For our listeners that are big fans, you know, that have been sharing their own stories, but you can only imagine Christmas Eve and the Busk this year. I'm sure he'll be warmly remembered, Catherine.
6: Oh, he certainly will. For us, it's too soon to be thinking about that. Today, really, all of our thoughts are with his family and just looking after everybody in this shock. I think it's about remembering him today and everything he contributed. But he certainly won't be forgotten. Oh. And certainly his legacy will live on. And the hope he inspired will live on and has already made so many differences to people and to people's lives.
0: Just to give you a flavour, Catherine, of some of the texts that have been coming in here as well, people listening to you today, just so sad to hear the news. Says Glenn's music was the soundtrack to many lives, including my own family. When our first daughter, Keola, was born and the nurse handed her to my husband, the song that was played on the radio was Falling Slowly. A more perfect song you couldn't get. It was absolutely beautiful and emotional. 2 years later, I walked up the aisle to that song, and now my 18-year-old daughter, Keola, is a massive Glenn Hansard fan. Has a lit candle in sitting, listening to all of the stories about him today, the day the music died, says this listener. Another texter has got in touch to say, I'm 40 in a couple of months' time, and God, Glenn has, he's been so good since I was handed a burnt CD of his album as a 9-year-old child back in 1996. In the 30 years since there, there's never been anyone on the planet who's inspired me more. I was lucky enough to meet him after I was playing a gig in town one night many years ago. They say never meet your heroes. That was not the case for me, though. He was extremely genuinely engaged in conversation with me, an aspiring young musician. And afterwards, I walked over to the bar. I ordered a whiskey the size of a tennis ball. My hands were absolutely shaken. He sat still on top. He still sits on the top of my list of people that I would love to go for 5 pints with on 2 high stools. Perhaps he will remain there now forever, says Rob, who got in touch with us today. Our own reporter, Emily Keegan, has been out in Glenn's native Ballymun this afternoon, and she spoke to a local man, Sean Delaney.
7: Glenn, well, I wouldn't say I was a personal friend of his, but my mother-in-law, who's passed away, and his mother-in-law were best friends. And John Travolta, I'm just going on one here, and John Travolta was a big crush of theirs. And John Travolta, the day he won the Oscar, the mother-in-law rang me from Spain. She says, John Travolta's given Glenn the Oscar. So that was a dream for the mother, you know, that kind of thing. But that kind of thing. But the first time I met him, just to see the stars here, the Axis, John Duffy, God bless his soul, he's passed away now. He was a local artist. John was a good friend, and he was doing a gig, and he asked me to go out and meet him, just to guide him in case he's lost. And I said, he's from here. And he walked around that corner with his guitar case, and I met him and said, Glenn, nice to meet you, fan, Sean. How are you doing? And he just mystified. I was gassed to see him because he's from Ballymun, to see him looking around, kind of going, wouldn't know this place is so different, you know, because he'd left, I was the worldwide fame and all. He's well linked, he was very good around the community, you know. My daughter's met him a few times, so he's just one of our own. It's just shocking, and it's sad. And he's only having babies, like his life together, but Glenn was always the music man, you know. He never forgot where he came from. Money never changed him. It just gave him the right to make better music, better instruments. I think he just put it back into his money. Obviously he moved out of Ballymun with a few bob, you know what I mean, because he'd be knocking on his door every day.
0: Yeah, local man in Ballymun there, Sean Delaney, paying tribute to Glenn Hansard, to our own reporter Emily Keegan, who's out in Ballymun this afternoon. Tributes continue to come in. It's so lovely to chat to you all today, to hear your memories of Glenn over the past 3-4 decades, from his time with the Frames, and of course your memories of him in the Commitments as well. As I mentioned, he'd passed away following a motorbike crash in Dublin in the early hours of this morning, and I've no doubt those tributes will continue to be heard here on News Talk throughout the afternoon.
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0: Delighted to be joined in studio this afternoon by Cathal Cully and his fiancée Rebecca Wilson. You guys are both very welcome to the programme. Thanks a million for joining us. In planning a wedding, something many of our listeners will be very familiar with, you are actually going to use your wedding as a campaign to raise awareness, particularly around autism and ADHD. And you're both with us today to tell us about the Different Minds, Same Heart campaign. Just explain this, Rebecca, first of all.

0: Yeah, definitely.
1: Yeah, so the wedding's in 2 years' time, is that right?
0: Yeah, so it's February 4th, 2028.
1: Yeah, okay. And it's really about, obviously, you guys, you know, getting married and celebrating with your loved ones and your family and friends. But as Rebecca mentioned, you too want to highlight, you know, this campaign and maybe kind of deal with some of the misconceptions people have around autism and ADHD. What are those kind of maybe those misconceptions that people frequently have that are just totally wrong?
0: Yeah, so I'd say for myself, like finding out about 6 or 7 years ago, getting the official diagnosis, a lot of people seem to think you go in and you just tick a few boxes and you get a score. You actually meet a psychiatrist and a psychologist. You go through your whole childhood, your adulthood. It's very thorough. And once you do get the diagnosis, you don't really get anything furred. You don't get an advantage. It's all too expensive. Mm. So I think a misconception is, I see a lot of people getting hatred online for coming out when they're late diagnosed. I don't think people realise how much we've progressed in 20 years. There's more places to go to. There's more education in autism and ADHD. And again, in another 20 years, I think it'll be even better.
1: Yeah, it'll be further on. And I suppose in talking about this as well, Rebecca, it really, it kind of highlights the fact that people can go and get a late diagnosis. How beneficial was that for you?
2: For me, extremely. I mean, I didn't really kind of show any typical signs growing up. I tended to mask a lot. So it wasn't really on my radar. Then in my early 20s, I started having mental health issues with depression and anxiety. I had to take time off work. And it was just kind of like a struggle for a few years. And then to finally have an answer to this is what you've been dealing with your whole life. But not only that, then you're able to go down routes of therapies and coping mechanisms and techniques to make your life easier so that, it doesn't get as overwhelming as it had been before. So for me, it's massive. And just to have that acceptance to kind of, put a a name to know what's been happening. So for me, it's made so much of a difference.
1: Did you experience, Cathal, was there a stigma associated with it over the years?
0: So when I was growing up, first of all, I don't think people remember, I'm 33 years old. Back then, wasn't really on people's radar the same way, especially.
1: Well, maybe it was probably, I'd say, it wasn't really spoken about publicly as much, wasn't it?
0: And when it was at times, there'd be rude words said or derogatory terms you could be put in a different class where, it would hinder your education in the long run. You're kind of a label, let's say, would be the word. You could put in a class where you won't progress at the same way.
1: Yeah.
0: When for a lot of people, there just needed to be adjustments met.
1: And that can kind of help now to reduce that stigma. Did you find, Rebecca, do people treat you differently now that you've talked publicly about your diagnosis?
2: Yeah, definitely. It's almost people kind of talk to you a little bit differently, as if they kind of, I know it's not intentional, but might talk slower, a bit more you're kind of a child. Whereas, what we're trying to highlight is that the spectrum is so broad and everybody experiences it differently. Myself and Cottle, we've been together 10 years and our experiences are both so different from each other. So it really is kind of a personal journey and everybody's needs are different. But then there's also been the flip side where people have really been really accommodating and helpful and just, so nice, I suppose, in accepting it.
1: When did you get engaged, Cathal?
0: So we got engaged, I'm going to be in trouble now. It was December 15, 2024, I believe.
1: Yeah.
0: Thank God.
1: You believe? You're spot on.
0: Yeah, woo.
1: Yeah, and due to get married then, as you said, in 2 years' time. I'm interested, when you talk about the campaign and your wedding day, how will that, I suppose, cater for autism and ADHD when you take, what I suppose my guests at the wedding think different or notice if they're there?
0: So we're going to have less lighting to suit ourselves and anyone else that it affects. We're going to have the music at times lower. We're going to speak to our entertainer. His name's Scruffy Duffy, and we're kind of going to agree on, if we leave the room, don't be offended. We're going to have a quiet area. For myself, I'm actually getting a silicone ring. I've never liked the feel of metal or anything.
1: Metal, yeah.
0: So we're just going to try and make it accommodating to everyone. We have people there that are blind, people there in wheelchairs. So it's going to be accommodating for everyone, just like if you'd a physical disability.
1: Yeah.
0: So mainly quiet area, lower lighting, less music, and just areas to go

0: just kind of recheck.
1: Yeah. The I'm presuming obviously the wedding planners and venues and all are accommodating, Rebecca.
2: Oh yeah, yeah, they've been brilliant. Like we have our venue, like Seagrave Barns, it's literally private, so it's just ourselves there. And obviously I've been taking like a lot of the planning myself. So but they've been great, like any requests and stuff, very accommodating.
1: Well, it's fantastic to hear. Listen, I really appreciate you both getting in touch with us, you know, to highlight the campaign. It's Different Minds, Same Heart campaign. If people want to reach out to you both or get in touch, where's the best place to do that?
2: Yeah, so you can email projectdmsh@gmail.com or you can follow us on Facebook and Instagram, Different Minds, Same Heart.
1: All right. Well, listen, we really appreciate, as I said, you both joining us in studio today to tell us about that. And congratulations. Best of luck with the rest of the wedding planning and enjoy the big day as well. The email, if you want to share your own experience or story with us, like Cathal and Rebecca did, is lunchtimelive@newstalk.com. My thanks to all of you for getting in touch today to share some, I know, some very heartfelt and heartwarming tributes to, of course, singer-songwriter, Oscar-winning singer-songwriter, I should say, Glenn Hansard. Terribly sad news after he passed away in a motor by crash in Dublin. We're going to leave you a little bit of Falling Slowly this afternoon. There'll be plenty more tributes paid to Glenn, I'm sure, here on News Talk throughout the course of the afternoon as well. My thanks to the production team. Show produced today by Heather Blackburn, Stephen McLoone on sound, research by Laura Hannan, Rory Galvin, the editor is Aisling Moore, Molly Coleman. Sean Moncrief will keep you company next, and we'll chat to you at midday tomorrow.

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6: Visiting the farm in County Monaghan, where M&S sources Irish Oakham Gold chicken, the first thing that struck me was care. 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
8: It's been reported today that a man in Idaho has broken the world record for juggling flaming torches. David Rush was on a unicycle when he did it and claimed he didn't mind having no eyebrows afterwards. Afternoon, you're welcome to the Moncrief Show. On the show today, love behind bars, teenagers in tractors, and how to max your plant. All that and more coming up over the next 2 hours. First, though, here's Eamon with the news.
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9: It's 2 o'clock. Good afternoon. Musician and actor Glenn Hansard has died in a motorbike crash. The 56-year-old was treated at the scene in Lucan in Dublin in the early hours of this morning, but was pronounced dead a short time later. The singer-songwriter from Ballymun in Dublin was the lead singer of The Frames and won an Oscar in 2008 for a song used in the film Once.
10: This is amazing. What are we doing here? This is mad. We made this film 2 years ago. We shot it on two handy cams. It took us 3 weeks to make. We made it for 100 grand. We never thought we'd ever come into a room like this.
9: Well, singer-songwriter Ciara Dignam told News Talk Glenn Hansard's Oscar-winning song Falling Slowly was a masterpiece. However, he will be remembered for more than his music.
11: Like, to leave a legacy of music is incredible. And me as a musician, to leave something like that behind would be an amazing thing to think of. But to the activism that he did and what he did for people selflessly.
9: In other news, electricity network charges are expected to go up by almost €41 a year. The Commission for the Regulation of Utilities has approved the increase, saying it has a lower customer impact than originally proposed. The new charges will apply from October 1st of this year and will run until September of next year. The Taoiseach says more needs to be done when it comes to home energy upgrade grants. It comes as the Climate Change Advisory Council warns heat pump installations need to increase 20-fold and the rate of retrofitting needs to double in order to meet our climate change targets. Micheál Martin says any increase in grant amounts will be a matter for the budget.
12: Over the last number of years, I think it's been quite phenomenal in contrast to what happened, say, prior to 2020. So we've made huge leaps forward. But again, we need to do more, and we have to try and do it as fast as we possibly can. I think Minister O'Brien has changed the grant structures, which has resulted in very significant numbers of people now participating.
9: That's it for now. More at three.
13: Hello, madam. Are you a member with us?
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18: Good afternoon, I'm Stephen Doyle. Team Europe's Luke Donald added Porter Carron to his vice-captains for next year's Ryder Cup against the USA. The Irish golfer is a logical pick for the tournament at Adair Manor in Limerick. Joining the Molinaris in the backroom team, Harrington agreed to be involved after a chat with Donald at the Open.
19: We felt we could strike up a good team again. Obviously, he was my vice-captain, and we worked together as vice-captains in the past. Certainly, I feel I've something to give, and he felt like we could work. And he's got a very strong team behind him already, so you know I'm fitting in with that.
18: FIFA President Gianni Infantino has written to all 211 member associations saying they'll receive around €35 million if they back his controversial plan to sell off stakes in its major competitions. Infantino has set a deadline of 19th of September for football federations to accept. He wants to create a commercial subsidiary to run main events like the World Cup and have external investors to be able to buy stakes. But the FA in England say they're deeply concerned, and UEFA are calling an emergency meeting this week. And the Galway Plate is the feature on day three of the Galway Racing Festival. The first in a 7-race card at Ballybrit goes to post today at 5:05. To listen to live commentary of the League of Ireland every Friday night, download the GoLoud app now.
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9: Well, mostly cloudy with outbreaks of rain and drizzle today. Highest temperature 17 to 23 degrees. And now you're up to date on News Talk.
8: 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Joanna Fortune will be in later on for Parenting Afternoon at newstalk.com if you'd like to send in some questions for Joanna. Also, of course, Cassie Delaney will be in for the Murder Club. This week, she's going to be talking about this very weird phenomenon where people are put away for life, usually often for horrific crimes, and then they start getting fan mail, and then they start getting, you know, approaches from members of the opposite sex who kind of want to get involved with them. And she's going to be talking about three cases that resulted in an actual marriage. First, though, it seems to be a feature of Irish political life where the government or a particular minister announces some grand project, but somehow you can feel it in your bones that it's simply not going to happen. Is the political class in this country subject to occasional bouts of delusion? Our political correspondent and host of the Let Me Explain podcast, Sean Defoe, is here to answer that and many other questions. Afternoon, Sean.
20: Hey, Sean, how are you?
8: Sometimes do they propose things and you think, you've that's just come off, you know, out of your mouth without really much planning in it.
20: Oh, yeah, when kites are flown. Or so the one that just came straight to mind even when you were doing the intro there was the Eamon Ryan lettuce boxes. You remember during COVID that we should all be putting lettuce boxes on our south-facing windows and it would get us through. And sometimes they do just talk and you kind of think, okay, yeah, all right. Yeah. Other times you're like, oh, that's a great idea. Never happened, though. Like, just not a chance it's ever going to get off the ground.
8: Yeah, or it's not a great idea, and thankfully it'll never happen. Now, there is a plan, this plan for the Navan railway line. That may or may not happen.
20: Yeah,
8: we're still at that stage with that one.
20: This is the one that got people talking. So this kind of came out of two of our producers talking in the office, and one of them mentioned this and the other was like, exactly as we just said, yeah, great idea, never happened. As the plan is at the minute, it's out for consultation. I think the consultation was due to end this month. It's meant to be 34 kilometres of extra Dart going from the M3 Parkway out to Navan, stopping at Dunshaughlin, Kilmessan, and two stations in Navan, actually. It justifies two stations, a central and a north. sports. So there you go. It will be, I think it's 60 minutes Navan to Dublin train time at the end of it, going along a lot of, as is just typically Irish, original railway that was ripped out in 1963 or made defunct in 1963. A bit like doing the trams all over again in Dublin. Yeah, you could never just do this actually right, and the public consultation is out. Has a price tag of about 3 billion euro. And I just, like, I always see these price tags now and I'm like, okay. That'll be six. No one believes that at all. So we'll see. It's meant to happen. But we shall see.
1: You know, to run through our greatest hits of these things, let's start with the Bertie Bowl.
20: Oh, you're starting with the Mecca.
1: I mean, that's a classic, yeah.
20: This is this is my favourite by an absolute mile. This is just the best one. People will know about it. I didn't know the full background of it. So this came out of Ireland and Scotland wanting to host the Euros together in 2008.
1: Yeah.
20: And the problem was we had no stadiums. There was one of the rival bids, I think the bid that won it, put in a submission that said, well, you know, Ireland and Scotland are putting together a bid that is effectively two cities, one that has three stadiums and one that has none.
1: Yeah.
20: As, you know, good luck hosting the Euros with that. And so Bertie Ahern, his big idea after being elected in 1997, hugely popular, Fianna Fáil, you know, all about a Celtic Tiger taking off, all the rest of that stuff. He wanted to have a big national stadium. He wanted it to be out in Abbottstown and that it would play host to all the sports, to GAA, to rugby, to football, all of that. And of course, within about 10 seconds of him naming the idea, the name Bertie Bowl came in and stuck. Hmm. His problem was, the FAI wanted to kind of do their own thing at the time. Mm. They had an idea for Aircom Park in Clondalkin, which would have had, and this is like so Celtic Tiger, it would have had two separate pull-out pitches. Like you would literally just pull them out and one would be effectively a dance floor that would run over the actual soccer pitch so that you could have concerts or whatever in this 80-seater rival stadium. Long and the short of it anyway was there was all sorts of controversy. There's all sorts of money being thrown around in the background. At one point, effectively, the government said it was going to give 60 million to both the GAA and the FAI. On the FAI's side, it was basically drop the Aircom Park, please, so that we can build our national stadium and you'll play in it. And on the GAA side, it was meant to be that they would kind of twofold. It was a suggestion they would not open up Croke Park to outside sports so that the Bertie Bowl would be necessary for rugby and football. And the vote that was held around that time in the GAA, it failed by a single vote to not open up Croke Park at that time. So there was kind of all this allegation in the background that, like, was Bertie putting a little bit of a nudge in there to stop that from happening? Long and the short of the Bertie Bowl anyway, it started out, I think, at 280 million costing in 98. By 2001, Jim McDade, the sports minister, was defending the 350 million costs that it would be. And by the time Michael McDougall kicked off of the PDs during the 2002 election and effectively killed this as an idea, because then the PDs were utterly against it when they reformed the coalition, it was dead in the water. They got a review of the entire thing and it found that actually the Bertie Bowl would cost a billion euro at the time, plus the other money that was going towards the GAA, the IRFU, and the FAI. So you were talking up somewhere between 1 and 1.5 and it fell off the radar.
1: Yeah. Now, the Kilternan ski slope.
20: This happened.
1: Did it?
20: This happened. Yeah. There is a ski slope in Kilternan on the Dublin-Wicklow border, and it's that kind of thing that you're just like, sorry, there's what up there? And you're probably driving up this country back road I've never been. But it happened largely because of private money. And I was looking up the website this morning. It's out of season at the minute if you were thinking of going at the weekend. There's no snow on this artificial ski slope. Who knew?
1: Yeah.
20: But you can book day trips, day courses, day whatever out to this from September to whatever, there's March or something that the season is, to go to the ski slope in Kilternan. It's one of these things you just don't think will actually happen here. And I remember I went to visit my brother in Burnley recently for his wedding and driving back, we were on one of these massive motorways going into Manchester. And I looked out the window and there was this massive dinosaur park next to this big oddly shaped ramped building. And I was like, what is that? He says, oh, that's our inside ski slope. That's the indoor ski slope outside of Manchester next to the dinosaur park,
1: which is
20: just a totally normal idea to put out there. And I really want to go. I'll be honest.
1: I really want to. You can totally understand that. Now, in terms of great car crashes, it's not really a car. The P-Power story. I mean, this was beyond rubbish.
20: This was totally, totally rubbish. And we've seen recent controversies with the Arts Council and with other government bodies about just wasting money on internal systems that never got running. This is the ultimate in all of those. So PPARS, it was called the Personal Payroll and Related Systems System, I guess, for the HSE, or it was even pre-HSE, it was for when it was regional health boards. And the idea was that it was going to make sure that all of those 19 agencies involved in the health service had one internal system for payroll and for scheduling and all those other boring things that have to happen in big companies. It was meant to cost 9 million euro when it was commissioned in the mid-90s. When it was shut down and scrapped in 2007, it had cost 130 million euro. It worked for only three of the regions and St. James's Hospital alone. The biggest controversy out of it was that it didn't even really work, and in 2005 it emerged that the system had accidentally paid one employee €1 million.
1: But we don't know who that was or whether they got to keep it.
20: Or whether they're still in the country. Yeah. I would love to know the backstory of that. What would you do if you woke up tomorrow and work had accidentally paid you €1 million? I'd transfer it straight out of the account to say I never got it, probably, and be never seen again.
1: Genie, but it's kind of an example, I suppose, of this kind of, and for a period there was this blind faith in technology, that technology would solve all our problems.
20: Completely.
1: In that case, cause more of them. And the same kind of applies for the e-voting.
20: Again, one of my just absolute favourite political stories from the early Celtic Tiger era. So this actually, when it was proposed in the Dáil, had pretty wide support. All the parties were behind it. The Dáil passed legislation to allow for e-voting. And it was trialled in three constituencies in the 2002 general election. The first person ever elected by e-voting was Brian Lenihan, the former finance minister. And it's just so different to, even the concept of it, so different to what we're used to with marathon counts over a weekend.
1: Yeah.
20: And, you know, if you lose your seat, or you know you're going to lose your seat, you have a bit of time to come together with it. And the probably the harshest or the person who was done most dirty by the system was Nora Owen, the Prime Minister.
1: Yeah, that was brutal.
20: Who learned to her utter shock in about 20 seconds that she had lost her seat and just had to deal with it all at once. So, as you say, totally and utterly brutal. It was then that the mood kind of started to change. People were raising questions about the security. Could these things be hacked? Were they actually accurate? There was a genuine suggestion made on an RTÉ election program in 2002 that they might do electronic voting but manual counting. That it would still make no sense whatsoever. Yeah. You would have all the votes tallied there, but someone would still have to go and look through them. It was used once again during the Nice Treaty, where it was used in seven constituencies. And then this was on the ramp down, and politically you could see where the mood was going. Martin Cullen was the minister in charge, and he had kind of wanted an easy win going into the department. As it was, he was preparing to step away. He went into a meeting with his officials one day and they said, by the way, we've just spent 51 million and we've bought 7,500 of these machines that were never used, that were just put into cold storage. There was a commission set up. It found it couldn't reliably stand over the security of them. Funny enough, it was only going to cost about 500 grand to update them. And the commission would have said then, they were okay, leading to a famous Bertie Ahern line in the Dáil where he said, we can pay 500 grand for this, or we can be a laughing stock of the 21st century with our stupid little pencils, which we still are.
1: But I don't think we're a laughing stock.
20: Really. No, I think actually, compared to a lot of other democracies, we're doing all right with our paper pencils. Anyway, 51 million spent on it. Then they all went into storage. Storage cost between 700 and 800,000 a year.
1: Were they staying in the Merriam? How could that have cost so much?
20: I have no idea. Do you think that must have been maintained impeccably, regular oil baths? I don't know. I don't know what it is. Absolutely insane. And eventually they were sold in 2012 for 70,000 euro. So a tenth of the annual cost to store them and 0.1% of what was originally paid for them a decade earlier. Mental.
1: Absolutely. Whitewater rafting. Now, I think you think maybe it mightn't have been a bad idea.
20: I wanted this to happen.
1: Yeah.
20: Because whitewater rafting sounds cool.
1: Yeah.
20: The kind of thing I could convince myself for 2 years in a row, we'll go this weekend and we'll do whitewater rafting or canoeing down in George's Dock and never actually do it. And it wouldn't have cost that much money. It was about 25 million euro. So big picture, government spending, council spend, not that much money. It was mooted in about 2019. And then people got all preachy about it and said, well, why don't we spend that money on, I don't know, housing or the health service or some other worthy cause. How very dare they? And it just became a running joke, didn't it, really, in the media for a long time. But I think it would have been great because there's so little you can do around Dublin a lot of the time that doesn't involve drink. Now, well, I suppose you can drink in Whitewater Raft. It's probably not recommended. It's now gone to another public consultation, which concluded last month and which, or earlier in the year, I think it was, 90% of the people surveyed said that they want it to be some sort of outdoor recreation anyway. So it's going to down that. And now the idea is it will be a Lido? I thought of like a floating bed when someone said that. But an outdoor pool, a fancy outdoor pool, seems to be the suggestion. Although Dublin City Council have poured a little bit of cold water on that. They're saying people need to get a bit real and they're wondering how would they operate it? How would they operate it? Would they private it out to people? It's historic George's Dock. There's a bit of that going on. So I imagine this is one we could talk about again in 6 years and nothing would have happened.
1: Yeah. But there was also a lot of discussion about, you know, maybe you could put something there for people who actually live in the area rather than people flocking up from from Dalkey with their license under their arms.
20: Wouldn't that be nice? They could actually, God forbid, we'd actually have something in the city centre. People who live in the city centre can use. I suppose they could do that with a Lido. Would it be free? Would you have to pay in? Is it like these barrel saunas that you take a dip and I don't know.
1: Yeah. We'll see. And like the Lewis and Cork might go ahead. That's
20: budgeted for, you know, again, 2.5 billion is the price tag at the minute. 90 to 120 million euro per kilometre, they reckon it'll cost to build that. There's a plan for the line, Mahon Point to Ballincollig. It's a good, you know, decent long stretch. And they're hoping ground will be broken in 2031 and that the first Cluas, as it would be known, I guess, will run in 10 years' time.
1: Who knows?
20: The most important words that were in the launch when it happened earlier this year. Subject to funding and permission. It's like a festival. Subject to licensing and whatever, and we'll see if it happens.
1: Who knows? It might be up and running before the Children's Hospital opens its doors.
20: Or the Metro.
1: Or the Metro, indeed. Sean, thanks a million as ever. That's our political correspondent and host of the Let Me Explain podcast, Sean Defoe there. The Metroland in England was first proposed in 1915, says the text. Our houses were built and bought at the time by those who thought it would happen. It never did. But did those involved in Metro North and Dublin decide to follow this idea 100 years later? Housing estates built in Swords, advertising the Metro North as far away as it was when it was first spoken about. Oh, crikey. Right, you are. A lot of people also texting in about Kiltearnan Ski Slope and how long it's been there and how much they enjoy visiting it. Right, if you want to build your own piece of infrastructure, you'll need some cash.
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6: 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Moncrief's fact of the day. This is so good, you'll need to sit down.
1: In 1964, the Buddhist monk Chusdey Lobsang Rampa wrote Living with the Lama, which he claimed was dictated to him by his cat, Mrs. Fifi Greywhiskers. It later emerged that he'd never been to Tibet, couldn't speak Tibetan, and was actually a plumber from Devon called Cyril Hodgkin.
7: Bet you didn't know that now, did you? From the heinous to the ridiculous, this is Moncrief's Murder Club.
1: You are listening to the Moncrief Show on News Talk. 087 1400 106 is our WhatsApp number. It is time for the Murder Club. And today, Cassie Delaney is going to talk to us about this very weird phenomenon that people become sexually attracted to people who've done the most heinous things.
10: I promised it to you last week.
1: Yeah.
10: These are the stories of awful people who still manage to find love after they've committed their heinous crimes.
1: Yeah.
10: It's horrendous. There is a word for it. Hebristophilia. Now, that could be pronounced wrong. It's not really a word that comes up in my day-to-day vernacular. But this is the attraction people feel towards those who've committed appalling crimes. So a lot of men on death row in America routinely get more mail than film stars, more male than celebrities. You know, it's incredible. This whole system set up so that you can contact people on prison. I suppose it's you know, anything's a dating app if you're brave enough.
1: Yeah.
10: So we've got a couple. There's obviously, we know Ted Bundy got married when he was in court. There's many, many cases of this, but I have found you three of some of the worst today.
1: Yeah.
10: The first one we're going to start with is Richard Ramirez. You'll know him as the Night Stalker. He was born in El Paso in Texas in 1960. And like many killers, he has a tough childhood. He's the youngest of five children. His father was a former policeman turned railway labourer with a temper that was just terrifying. Richard had also incurred a couple of head injuries as a child from a dresser falling on him and from catching a swing in the forehead. And these had resulted in seizures throughout his childhood, but very odd behaviour throughout his life. And what really influenced him was his cousin Mike Ramirez, who was a Green Beret back from Vietnam and just took a shine to Richard and would take him around everywhere. He taught him how to kind of move silently and how to kill, showed him his souvenirs from war, Polaroid photographs of Vietnamese women that he had assaulted and tortured, and with kind of a badge of honor.
1: Okay, and how old was he?
10: Richard was only 11 or 12 when he was engaging in all this kind of stuff.
1: Right.
10: 2 years later, when Richard was just 13 or 14, he was standing with Mike when Mike lost his temper and shot his own wife during an argument. Richard was in the room, standing there as in the, you know, covered in blood. Mike was found not guilty by reason of insanity and was out of prison within 4 years.
1: My word.
10: Yeah, not a lot of consequences.
1: Richard, He's permanently damaged at this point.
10: Absolutely. Between the swing in the forehead yeah. and watching all these violent acts, it's not a normal childhood. And by the 80s, Richard is in LA and he's staying up all night. He's got a drug problem. He's high most of the time. He's breaking into houses to fund himself. And he's convinced that he's doing the devil's work, which is something that he wants to be out and support. Between 84 and 85, he's terrorizing California. There's an interesting thing, a pattern with most serial killers is that they have a type. So mm-hmm. they'll go after single women or whatever it is. But Richard didn't have this. He killed anybody and everyone, men, women, children, pensioners. He killed a 79-year-old woman in her bed. He shot a husband dead and gouged out the wife's eyes. Like his crimes are horrendous. He beat two elderly women with a hammer. And in a lot of the scenes that he was at, he would leave these kind of devil iconography around the place. So pentagrams and the likes, often written in lipstick on the scenes. He would just break in through unlocked windows and go after anyone. He was caught in the end by a fingerprint on a stolen car and a photograph that appeared on the front page of the papers. He was recognized then on the streets in August 1985, and he was actually beaten half to death by ordinary residents who saw him and recognized him. So at trial, he was convicted of 13 murders, 5 attempted murders, 11 sexual assaults and 14 robberies. And when he held up his palm in court, there was a pentagram drawn on it. And he had very little remorse. He basically told prosecutors he'd see them in Disneyland. In the public gallery, it was full of women. Now, the thing about Richard Ramirez, right? He is attractive. He's a good looking fella. He's got high cheekbones. He's got floppy hair. To many, he will be considered, if you take the crimes aside, he's aesthetically pleasing.
1: Okay.
10: One of the women in the gallery watching all the trial proceedings was Doreen Loyoy. And she was 41 from Burbank, a twin, which we have discussed is weird, a graduate and a magazine editor. She'd actually worked in a teen magazine and had worked with like celebrities. Like she worked with John Stamos and was kind of well known for this work. But the night before Ramirez was arrested, she saw his mugshot on the television and she said she just saw something in him that she couldn't explain, but she had this inexplicable attraction to him. She wrote him 75 letters.
1: Oh my God.
10: And in 1988, he proposed to her. They got married on the 3rd of October 1996 in a ceremony that took only 15 minutes. She wore a short white dress. She bought herself a gold band and gave him a platinum one because apparently Satanists don't like to wear gold. His brother, his sister and his niece came, but nobody from her family came at all. So her twin sister said it was quite a difficult thing to wrap their head
1: around.
10: Not a great time for the family. She was super happy and proud to be his wife. And she visited him regularly, was always near the front of the queue when they were going into visitations. She brought breath mints, so she said, in her own words, kiss with confidence. She was mad about him. Mm. Absolutely. She said he was kind, he was funny, he was her best friend. But she had this line that she always said when people questioned her about it. And she said that Richard would never hurt children. As if it makes any of the other
1: different
10: stuff better.
1: Yeah.
10: But this was this line that she wouldn't cross. And for 13 years, she maintained that. But then in 2009, there was a cold case in San Fran where DNA that had been found in the crime scene, and again, DNA advancements, was run through the system again. This was from a case in April 1984 where a 9-year-old girl called Mi Lung had been assaulted, beaten, and hanged in the basement of a hotel.
1: Oh.
10: Horrendous, horrendous stuff. Richard Ramirez was living in the hotel at the time, and when they ran the DNA, undeniable match, case closed, it was Richard. And that's when Doreen drew the line and stopped visiting and never gave another interview, she never actually filed for divorce, she just kind of disappeared, never to be seen again. Richard managed to get engaged to another woman a couple of years later, but he did die in June 2013 of cancer, having never been executed. So not just one marriage, but two.
1: That's extraordinary. That's so extraordinary. And you'd wonder what it is. Like, obviously there's more than a whiff of danger there, but maybe you can experience that danger, but you're safe from it because
10: they're in prison. But I think maybe it's a case of nobody understands him like I do. And if I can just get through him, it's a bit white savory, you know?
1: Like
10: go in and think that you can and this happens as well. This is kind of the similar story with
1: one of our texts says, I was in San Francisco at that time. People were absolutely petrified.
10: Yeah, because usually when there's a serial killer out, you can walk around and be like, well, I'm not a brunette, young 25-year-old woman anymore, and I'll be safe from him. But because Richard just was, he was just anyone and everyone could have been a victim. Terrifying.
1: Right, yeah. So our next candidate is another serial killer,
10: very similar. He's Oscar Ray Boleyn Jr. and he was born in Indiana in 1962 into a family of laborers and carnival workers. That's a red flag. He moved between four states. His father, again, was a very violent man who beat the family. And he ran away, Oscar ran away so often that, by his own admission, his mother had to walk him to the school bus on a leash, like those little kid leashes,
1: yeah,
10: so kids don't run away. And in 1986, he was responsible for the deaths of three young women. So Natalie Blanche Holly was 25. She was the night manager of a chicken restaurant. And in January that year, she locked up, said goodnight to a colleague, walked to her car about 1:30 in the morning. A jogger found her body the next day. So these women are being, again, viciously assaulted and killed and just discarded. Stephanie Collins was only 17. She vanished in that November. And Terry Lynn Matthews, who was 26 at the time, worked in a bank. In December, she stopped at a post office to collect post on the way home. She was assaulted, beaten and stabbed to death, and her body was left wrapped in a sheet. So it's like not even just the heinousness of these crimes, it's the total disregard for life and the absolute lack of compassion afterwards, I think, is really jarring here. So for many years, nearly 4 years, these families were left with no answers. And then in 1990, there was a tip line. And the new husband of Boland's ex-wife rang in with a tip. Now, Boland was already in prison in Ohio, serving 22 to 27 years for the kidnap and assault of a 22-year-old waitress. He'd actually held a gun to her head and tried to shoot her, but the gun hadn't gone off, so she'd gotten away. When the tip came in, he was brought back to Florida, tried and convicted and sent to death row. But he kept appealing his convictions, and oddly, in this case, his convictions were overturned, retried and overturned again. Over the years, he was tried and found guilty 10 separate times, kept going at it with the appeals.
1: Mm.
10: Then in comes Rosaline Martinez. And this is a really fascinating woman. So she was married to a man called Victor Martinez, who was one of the best known attorneys in Tampa. They had four daughters, a beautiful house, very wealthy family. They hosted dinner parties with politicians and celebrities. She'd met three presidents. This is like the high standing she has in society. But she worked as a mitigation specialist for the public defender's office, which meant her job was to go in and try and find an ounce of humanity in these people.
1: So she would meet people like him all the time.
10: All the time. It was her job, day in, day out. And her job was to basically put a case in front of a jury that explained maybe their reasonings or humanized them somewhat to lessen their sentences. And in 1995, she was handed the Boland file. She went out to meet him, and a guard actually warned her as she was going in to meet him that this guy was a convicted serial killer and he was bad news. But she said that she looked into his eyes, and of the thousands of killers that she had met, she had always seen a darkness and a toxicity, but that Boland just didn't have it, that it wasn't there. And she ended up sitting down the edge of his bed and stayed with him for 8 hours. She ordered all the case files and they arrived in dozens of boxes. She started visiting every day and became utterly convinced that he was innocent. Her marriage...
1: Of everything.
10: And he's been convicted multiple times, bear in mind. This has gone to court 10 times. He's tried to prove his innocence, and 10 separate occasions he's been proven guilty. So there must be a significant amount of evidence against him. Obviously, her marriage starts to fall apart. Dinner parties are over, and she grows closer and closer to Boleyn. She ends up leaving her husband, and even in the settlement, gives up custody of her four daughters. On the 5th of October 1996, then, Rosaline puts on a white bridal gown and she gets married in her own apartment over a speakerphone, where he's 3 hours away in a cell. It's just a photograph of him in the room to stand in for him. The American program 2020 filmed the entire thing and broadcast it, and Florida was gripped watching this woman marry a serial killer. But she had said that it was not just for love that she had done it. She thought that if she became his wife, that there'd be some sort of borrowed status in her kind of standing, and that people might be more willing to take him seriously, that they would listen to his story. But just 3 days after their wedding, Oscar Boleyn was sentenced to death again. So she spent the next 20 years fighting. She retrained as a licensed private investigator and became one of the most outspoken opponents of the death penalty in the state. She got so good, they said, at pulling kind of last minute stays out of nowhere, that Catherine Reeves, who was the mother of Terry Lynn Matthews, one of Boleyn's victims, said that she always braced herself for Rosaline to produce another rabbit out of the hat as it came close to any death, kind of death sentence or execution. So the same mother, when the death warrant was finally signed in October 2015, went to her daughter's grave on what would have been Terry's 55th birthday, and she brought flowers, and rolled up inside the bouquet was the warrant. And she said this was the last thing she could have done for her daughter. On the 7th of January 2016, Rosaline visited her husband from 8 until 11 that morning. The evening the execution was held, it was held up for 4 hours while the Supreme Court considered a final appeal, but they refused it. And when asked if he had any last words, Oscar Ray Rowland said, "No, sir." And he was pronounced dead 16 minutes later.
1: And so she believed right until the end.
10: Never
1: that this guy was innocent. And
10: yeah.
1: Presumably still alive today and
10: yeah.
1: somewhere in the world.
10: I wonder, did she get remarried? I'll check that one out.
1: Well, I don't know. Yeah, when do you bring that up? Is that a third date kind of a conversation?
10: Why did your last relationship not work out? Yeah, you're not supposed to mention your exes on dates.
1: No, or ever in that case. Now, just to flip it a bit, this happens to women who are incarcerated as
10: women,
1: well.
10: Women thriving in male-dominated fields. We love to see it. This is one of, you'll know her, one of the Manson girls. So Susan Atkins is born in California in 1948. Again, a kind of traumatic childhood. Her mother died of cancer when Susan was 15 and the family fell apart. So she ends up drifting and going to San Fran, took a load of drugs. And I mean, we're in the kind of 60s, so a lot of acid. And she ended up working as a dancer in a stage show run by Anton LaVey, who was the founder of the Church of Satan. And in that kind of nightclub dance area, she's playing a vampire. So a lot of, again, a lot of Satanistic iconography and a sort of appeal to that way of living. In 1967, she meets Charles Manson, which, as people will know, didn't really work out well for many people. She changes her name to Sadie Mae Glutz. And on the night of August 8th, 1969, she is one of the Manson followers and the Manson family who goes into CeeLo Drive in LA with three others. And inside is Sharon Tate, who's 8.5 months pregnant, Jay Sebring, Abigail Folger, and Walshock. Stephen Parent, who is 18, is shot on the driveway on the way out. Atkins is the one who holds Sharon Tate down. And Sharon Tate is begging for mercy because she knows that she's pregnant. And Atkins says, in her own plain words, that she actually got sick of listening to the begging and decided to just kill Sharon. And she wrote the word pig in Sharon's blood on her front door on the way out. So again, blatant disregard for life. Very, very heinous crimes. She's convicted of 8 murders in total and sentenced to death in 1971. But that was commuted to life following the following year because California's death penalty was struck down. But in 1981, at the age of 33, she gets married. Her groom is mental. Yeah. He's absolutely, like none of what this man says is true.
1: Yeah.
10: He's a 52-year-old Texan called Donald Lee Lazier, who signs his name with a dollar sign instead
1: class.
10: Of an S.
1: Pure class.
10: Yeah. Susan was his 29th wife, but apparently the only woman he actually ever loved. He claimed to be an oil millionaire worth $999 million. And he said he had 7 times that amount of money abroad. He was extremely vague about where any of his wealth came from. And he drove a Cadillac with a sign on it reading, "Filthy Rich." So a humble man. He said they had met on a Californian motorway in 1965 when Susan had pulled up beside him in a Corvette and told him he was beautiful. He said they had stayed in contact, and that he had the backing of 40 United States senators for a clemency appeal to President Reagan. And he said that he would spend $50 million on getting her out. And Until then, he would build a $12 million solar-powered house near the prison to wait for her.
1: Did he say all this to her? Or this
10: he's he was saying telling this people? Everywhere. He's yeah. in the press. He's a mad character. She walks down the chapel in a $6,000 satin gown that he had designed himself and sewn by a woman in New Jersey. I mean, none of the details of this wedding seem appealing in any way. He was waiting at the altar in, wait for it, an orange leisure suit. Like, I'm thinking like a velour juicy couture tracksuit.
1: Yeah.
10: A cowboy hat, a giant gold belt buckle, and a fistful of diamond rings. And he told the press that a wedding gift had arrived from his good friend Fidel Castro. So he's just mental. A sheriff spokesperson described him as harmless, but with an outrageous imagination, which I think seems
1: okay,
10: pretty
1: that's kind. Yeah.
10: Yeah. 2 weeks later, Susan Atkins is at a parole hearing and her new husband, who had vowed to spend millions freeing her, did not attend. And he never actually made contact with the lawyer at all. So her parole was denied. The marriage only lasted about a year because Leisure wrote to a television reporter claiming that his wife had stabbed him during a prison visit when she saw him talking to Leslie Van Outen in the visiting room, another person. So the prosecutor took that letter to the parole hearing, and she was given extra time for the apparent stabbing. But she still married again. In 1987, this time to a lawyer called James Whitehouse, who was 15 years younger than her, and it went on to represent her at every parole hearing she ever had. That marriage lasted 22 years until the day that she died.
1: My word.
10: Yeah. Now, it's kind of, again, we take her crimes out of it. There is a touch, an element, a slight little snippet of romance here in the end, because he was very committed to her.
1: Mm.
10: By 2009, she had terminal brain cancer. She had one leg amputated. One side was completely paralyzed. And even the prosecutor had put her away, said the state should show her a little bit of mercy in her final months. So in September of 2009, she was wheeled into a parole hearing on a gurney and she slept through most of the hearing. But her husband, that young fellow, he wasn't young anymore, stayed by her side and they read through some Psalms and she kind of woke up long enough to join in at the end with them. Deborah Tate, who was Sharon's sister, told the parole board that her nephew should have been 40 years old that year. So parole ultimately was refused and Susan Atkins died in prison 22 days later. She was the longest serving woman in the Californian system.
1: What an extraordinary story.
10: Yeah, so not just some marriages, multiple marriages for many murderers.
1: Yeah. Cassie, thanks a million. As ever, Cassie Delaney, there you are listening to the Moncrief Show on News Talk. We're going to take a break. After that, we're going to be talking about Glenn Hansard.
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1: You are listening to the Moncrief Show on News Talk. 087 1400 106 is our WhatsApp number. As you've been hearing, the news broke just a few hours ago of the death of Glenn Hansard in a motorbike accident. Senior features writer with The Independent, John Maher, interviewed him many times and is here to talk about him. Good afternoon, John.
16: Afternoon, Sean.
1: What was he like?
16: He was a very honest, upfront interviewee and somebody who was very approachable. Even after the success at once, you know, you could call him and he'd return the call, crucially, and remained very grounded despite that success, despite having the Oscar statuette in his kitchen, wherever it was. You know, he retained that sense of just a guy from Ballymun who had wanted to become a professional musician and had made a really good career from it. And I guess over the last 20 years, being able to do whatever he wanted musically because he was financially secure, which was not the case in the early years of the Frames.
1: I suppose you could divide his career into pre-Oscar and post-Oscar. And pre-Oscar was like his mother, I think, took out a bank loan claiming she had to do something to the house so he can make his first demo.
16: Absolutely. And some of the times that I spoke to him, he would phone later to say that he wanted to clarify something we talked about. And he'd say, I'm in my ma's house at the moment. Mm-hmm. And there was this sense of, he was very connected to his family and remained so. But such a difference between sort of Hollywood coming calling with a no-budget film made by his friend John Carney. The before and after is quite stark. But I suppose my happiest memories of him are rooted in the 1990s when the Frames were so emblematic of the Dublin scene in that decade. And I saw them countless times. My girlfriend at the time, my first serious girlfriend, was a huge Frames fan and would frequently drag me along. But I didn't mind being dragged because he was a consummate frontman. Mm. You know, there's some great memories of him kind of going quite wild on stage.
1: Yeah, well, and the Frames never quite broke internationally, or did they a bit?
16: To a small degree, I think they did, but not nearly as much as he would have liked. Mm. And one of the things that frustrated him was the fact that, you know, inferior bands, as he saw it, were doing very well. You know, they had written a hit, for instance. I mean, if you look at something like Revelate, which is the opening song on the 1995 album Fitzcarraldo, that's a kind of an alternative Irish rock anthem from the 1990s. And at the time, I remember thinking, how is this not

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2: Was about wanting success, just the way Bono had been a decade before.
3: Yeah.
2: And I guess there's this kind of thing where we kind of, us critics, like bands who don't talk about this kind of stuff, that they, that, you know, if success happens, it just happens by osmosis. But he really wanted it, and he felt that, you know, why make music if you can't reach a large audience? And I suppose there was that happy outcome for him that he did eventually reach a large audience, mainly through his own solo work and his work as Swell Season with Marquetta or Glova, of which Falling Slowly, of course, the Oscar-winning song was the big smash. He recorded two versions of that song in 2006, by the way, one with the Frames on the Cost album, which was the last Frames album, and one with her. And I think now, though, that people, as is often the case, after somebody has died far too young, they will discover the old work and they will go back to the very early songs. And an album like For the Birds from 2001, which is his favourite album that he ever made, and find that there's some very fine music there.
3: Yeah, and I suppose after Falling Slowly, as you say, he had more room to do different sorts of work. No, it's unfair to say get rid of the shackles of the Frames, but kind of spread his wings about a bit beyond the Frame.
2: Very, very much so. Although the Frames remained a going concern, and when I last interviewed him, he said that he was keen to make another album with them, and a lot of it would hinge on the availability of the other members. But he was always somebody who enjoyed collaboration and just trying new things. And I suppose ultimately he was a singer-songwriter, somebody who toiled in the art of song. And I guess with the Frames, you know, the critics at the time would have said that this is kind of sub-Pixies stuff in terms of quiet, loud dynamics and all the rest of it. I wouldn't necessarily say that. There was a sense that when he went solo that he could do whatever he wanted and not have to delegate to other band members. Even though, as I say, the Frames always remained part and parcel of who he was.
3: Yeah. And he always lived in Dublin. He never...
2: Well, his wife is from Helsinki. He has been over and back to Finland a lot. And of course, the horrendous tragedy of all of this is they have a son, Christy, who turns 4 in the autumn. And again, when I interviewed him last, a few years ago, he talked about the joy he felt about becoming a dad at 52. Mm-hmm. He said it was something that he'd always wanted to be and that it had come a bit later than he'd expected, but he said it's just such a joy.
3: Yeah.
2: And that he was trying to, you know, family life was ever present, but I said, how do you combine creativity with a young family? And he said, like, you just try to carve out the time. But he seemed like somebody who was just newly married and a dad and really excited for the next chapter in his life, which is another thing that makes all of this so unspeakably awful.
3: Yeah, that makes it cruel as what his life, sometimes with musicians, you know, they peak after the first album, whereas he was, you know, he was in his 40s by the time Falling Slowly came along. It's actually, and then his personal life, he got married, had a child. Things were getting better as he was going.
2: Things really were getting better. And there was a sense, like at 56, there was at least another couple of decades of music to come. Like, I mean, I went to see Paul Simon at 84 in the Three Arena a few months back, and he was fantastic. The idea of musicians retiring is old hat at this stage. They keep going. And there really was a sense that he had found the kind of music he wanted to make with the kind of people that he wanted to make it with, one of whom was Eddie Vedder of Pearl Jam. It's remarkable, their connection, because it's a very strange and grim story in that both him and Eddie Vedder are musicians who played concerts that fans died at. And Pearl Jam played Roskilde in Denmark, and 9 people were crushed to death there. And Glenn Hansard also played a show where somebody passed away. And that's something that nobody expects to have to experience or to cope with. And Eddie Vedder reached out to him and said, look, I

0: understand what you're going through more than pretty much anybody. And a solid friendship formed from that, and they have collaborated since. But one thing that always struck me about Len Hansard was his interest in working with other musicians, and particularly around good causes, of which there were a number of things close to his heart in this country.
1: Sure, yeah. Actually, somebody's texting in to say, I have a memory of him singing up to a patient in Blanchardstown during the COVID lockdown when I was visiting my late brother, excuse me, who was a patient at the time. Such sad news. He was a brilliant artist. That's even kind of small things like that. And certainly, since that news broke and during Andrea's program, there was lots of those small little kindnesses he performed.
0: Very much so. And I think anybody who bumped into him in the street, and he really was one of those musicians you would bump into in the street, he had time for people. And, you know, there really were no airs and graces about him. And part of him, I think, was even slightly embarrassed to have won the Oscar.
1: Yeah.
0: I mean, I don't think he kind of embraced it as the way other people might necessarily. And one of the great memories for me about that night is that he's playing the song with Marquetta, and he's got that old battered guitar that he adored, because musicians, of course, are so attached to certain instruments. And it was kind of falling apart. And yeah, and I asked him about that later, and he said, look, I wrote pretty much every song that matters in my career on that guitar. So I will not be parted with it. You've got to prize it from my fingers if you want it.
1: John, thanks, Mario, for coming in to talk to us today. That was John Maher there, Senior Features Editor with The Independent. We'll take a break, back in a couple of minutes.
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1: 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First, though, here's Eamon with the news.
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10: It's 3 o'clock. Good afternoon. Musician and actor Glen Hansard has died in a motorbike crash. The 56-year-old was treated at the scene in Lucan in Dublin in the early hours of this morning, but was pronounced dead a short time later. The singer-songwriter from Ballymun in Dublin was the lead singer of The Frames and won an Oscar in 2008 for his song Use in the film Once.
11: Gurrath Míle Míle Mágat. This is amazing. What are we doing here? This is mad. We made this film 2 years ago. We shot it on two handy cams. It took us 3 weeks to make. We made it for 100 grand. We never thought we'd ever come into a room like this.
10: Well, locals in Ballymun are coming to terms with the news this afternoon. Sean Delaney is among those at the Axis Arts Centre.
12: He never forgot where he came from. Money never changed him. It just gave him the right to make better music, better instruments. I think he just put it back into his money. Obviously, he moved out of Ballymun with a few bob, you know what I mean? Because he'd be knocking on his door every day. No, but listen, it's just tragic. It's really sad, you know?
10: In other news, electricity network charges are expected to go up by about €41 a year. The Commission for the Regulation of Utilities has approved the increase, saying it has a lower customer impact than originally proposed. The new charges will apply from October 1st of this year and will run until September of next year. Donald Trump's told Fox News the US will hit Iran hard following an attack on American forces in Jordan. The escalation comes following a pause in strikes between the two countries in recent days. President Trump also told the network he had reviewed footage of the incident, which happened overnight, saying troops had just minutes to intercept missiles. And all of Europe could be on fire in the coming days, according to an EU agency. The Emergency Response Coordination Centre says it's concerned about potential new wildfires in Greece, Italy and Central Europe. Fire services are continuing to tackle blazes in France and Spain, with another heatwave on the way. That's it for now. More at 4.
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16: Good afternoon, I'm Eve Conway. Team Europe Ryder Cup captain Luke Donald has added Padraig Harrington to his vice captains for next year's Ryder Cup. The next tournament against the USA will be at Adair Manor in Limerick. Harrington, who was captain in 2021, agreed to be involved after a chat with Donald at the Open.
17: We felt we could strike up a good team again. Obviously, he was my vice captain, and we worked together as vice captains in the past. Certainly, I feel I've something to give, and he felt like we could work. And he's got a very strong team behind him already, so you know I'm fitting in with that.
16: Brentford have confirmed that England midfielder Jordan Henderson has left the club by mutual consent. The 36-year-old is expected to join Chelsea on a free transfer, with Brighton striker Danny Welbeck also close to a shock move to Stamford Bridge. Henderson said he leaves Brentford with gratitude after playing 34 times for the club last season. And finally, the Galway Plate is the standout on day three of the Galway races. The first in a 7-race card at Ballybrit goes to post today at 5:05. To hear live commentary of the League of Ireland every Friday, download the Go Loud app now.
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10: Well, mostly cloudy with outbreaks of rain and drizzle gradually edging southeastwards over the country. Highest temperatures 17 to 24 degrees. And now you're up to date on News Talk.
18: Morning, guys. Just a quick one. I wanted to jump on. I saw a video on the socials over the weekend. They were chatting to a gal at. He was queuing up for tickets for the two Johnnies in a tractor on the N50. And by the way, this guy's JCT age. What's the age limit for driving a tractor down the country? The gal has a different gravy, aren't they?
19: You're old enough to walk, you're old enough to drive a tractor.
18: This guy was in his confirmation uniform, which usually ends up being a gal as wedding outfit as well. Anyway, they're chatting away to him and they're asking him how much fuel is he using daily in his tractor.
19: €600.
18: And I just gone, where's this guy going? You wouldn't use that on a chopper. It coincided, he's also using his tractor as a taxi. This is a pure ga move. People are ringing up for a taxi and this guy is arriving to their door in a tractor.
19: You're getting in, you're getting out. I'm a busy man.
18: You just can't trust the ga lads, guys. Have a great day.
1: That was the comedian Rory O'Hanlon there talking about tractors. And on that subject, while there's been a huge amount of debate on young fellas driving e-scooters, it's still legal. for a 16-year-old to drive a tractor on a public road. They don't even need a full license, just a learner permit, and they don't need to have anyone else in the vehicle with them. However, suggesting that these regulations need to be looked at isn't exactly popular within the farming community. Nonetheless, farmer and Irish Independent columnist Darren McCullough thinks it should be discussed. Good afternoon, Darren.
20: Afternoon, Sean.
1: Now, and I suppose to give people an idea of what kind of tractors we're talking about, these aren't small pieces of equipment.
20: Yeah, like everything, things are moving on and sometimes at a pace. And, you know, 20 years ago, a 100 horsepower tractor was probably the typical tractor you'd see on an Irish farm. Today, that's probably close to 150 horsepower. But in terms of the specialist operations you see going on, particularly at this time of the year, you know, silage making, grain harvesting, a lot of the tractors pulling trailers these days are 200 horsepower plus. And they're, you know, juggernauts of things. They cost about €200,000 a piece. You know, the John Deere's, the class, doesn't matter what brand you're talking about, the red, green, the blue, they're all big money. And the reason that they're so big and powerful is because they're pulling huge loads behind them. So, you know, I was driving across the county, my own home county of Meath, last week, and silage was in full swing. It was probably the second cut silage, if you want to get technical about it. And you know, there was guys with trailers, tri-axle trailers, that's you know, trailers with six wheels on them, rear steer. Trailers themselves are probably worth 30,000-50,000 euros a piece, and they can carry loads of up to 20-25 ton in them. So if you add it all up, you've got, you know, 25 ton in the trailer, a trailer itself weighing maybe, you know, somewhere between 5 and 10 ton, and a tractor probably weighing 10, 12, 15 ton. You've got at least 40 ton of metal and product hurtling along the road at maybe, you know, 50 kilometers an hour. Most modern tractors can do 50 kilometers an hour without breaking a sweat.
1: And to drive one of them, how much more complex is it than just driving a car?
20: Well, I don't want to over-egg it, Sean. I mean, you know, the fundamentals are the same. You've got an accelerator, you've got a brake, you've got a steering wheel and an indicator. Yeah. But you would be forgiven for being slightly flummoxed if you sat into a tractor for the first time and not knowing how to even turn it on, let alone get it to move. Because very often tractors these days will have variostatic transmissions. Forgive me for getting nerdy on you, but that's infinitely variable gears. So you know, the cab will be crammed with screens, giving you feedback on your GPS system that's usually built into the cab that can position the tractor within, you know, 2 centimeters anywhere on the surface of the planet Earth. You'll have screens giving you feedback on your all the usual stuff, you know, engine speed and revs and all the rest. So you'll have PTOs, you know, maybe front and back. You'll have rear and front linkages. So a lot of levers, a lot of screens, a lot of dials, a lot of buttons, and I've sat in them myself sometimes and spent quite a bit of time trying to figure out where the key actually is.
1: Yeah. Okay. Just to kind of make that point that a 16-year-old is allowed to drive this, and that's on a public road, on a farm, what are the regulations around this, Dara?
20: Very little is the short answer. And I mean, I'm not a spokesperson for the RSA or indeed an expert on this. I mean, I obviously farm and I've farmed all my life. And, you know, hands up, I've been one of those young fellas that was mad to get into the tractor. And my first job was probably when I was about 12 or 13, maybe 14, when we used to be collecting straw bales in the fields. And, you know, my job was to drive the tractor at a snail's pace around the field while the lads did the real work out the back, i.e. pitching the bales of straw up onto the trailer and making a rick on the trailer. And what I can remember was that the clutch was so hard sprung that I'd have to stand up and grip the steering wheel both arms and force all of my body weight down on the clutch to change gear, and then try to let it out as gently as possible. But usually it kind of sprung back up on me, and everybody groaned and slagged me off for, you know, not being able to basically change gear properly. But that was the kind of university of tractor driving that most young fellas go through. And in some ways, it's okay. I mean, it's a controlled environment. It's out in the field. It's where young people learn the art of machinery operation. And bear in mind, we're moving at maybe 2 kilometres an hour. So these are, and of course, the tractors were smaller back then. And there would be, I think, generally on farms, a move towards not involving children at just as young an age. I mean, as farms get bigger and more mechanized, there's probably less and less safe spaces for young people. So, you know, might be reduced to feeding the calves or bottle feeding lambs or, you know, working with the younger animals. But generally staying away from the big behemoths of tractors that are tearing around the place.
1: Yeah, but is there almost like a cultural thing around this, that it's a rite of passage?
20: Yeah, very much so, Sean. And I think this cuts to the heart of the debate because, you know, as you said in your intro there, farmers are not, shouting from the rooftops looking for a change in the regulations to who the age limit for young people to be allowed to drive tractors or machines. And there is this, very credible point of view that is, you know, you need to allow young people develop a love for farming by allowing them to be involved in it as they're growing up, and by being involved they have to be able to do real jobs, and real jobs often involves operating machinery. And so and most farmers, 99.9% of farmers do this in a very responsible way. The product at the end of it are young fellas that can reverse a trailer onto the head of a pin with one eye closed. And that's all good. But from my point of view, the issue is that farms remain the most dangerous workplace in Irish society, more dangerous than mining, more dangerous than construction, more dangerous than any other sector. And it wasn't always the case. You know, construction used to be just as dangerous, if not more dangerous, than farming. What happened in construction? What changed? Well, they regulated it, and you can't enter a building site and push as much as a barrel around the place now without a safe pass. And to get a safe pass, you have to sit a test and prove that you have a working knowledge of safety in that work environment. And I think we need that type of approach on farms. I suppose the fact that they've traditionally been, you know, family-orientated businesses with not so many outside paid employees involved, then it was considered, you know, it'd be a bit over the top, making everybody sit, mammy and daddy and son and cousin all sit down and do these safe pass tests. But it's also true to say that these days farms rely increasingly on outside labour, and they are becoming more professionalised. They are still the most dangerous places. And to change that, we need a cultural change. And so the culture has to stretch beyond the farm gate. And so, you know, a lot of people say, oh, but Dara, like, you know, this, people are not being killed by tractors mowing them down on the public roads. Fine. But I think it's the culture we're talking about here. This idea that it's okay to let young fellas tear around the country in these big modern tractors because that's the way it's always been. I don't think that cuts any ice anymore.
1: And so, I mean, I'm getting from you really that it's not just about the tractors, it's the general attitude towards farm safety. And sure, we know the figures every year.
20: Yeah, and sure, you can't change one without changing the other. You can't change the numbers of farm fatalities and accidents without changing the culture. And if you're going to be serious about changing the culture, then you've got to change everything about the culture around farm safety. And you talk to anybody outside the farm, outside the farming scene, and ask them about this. Usually they're shocked, A, by the fact that, you're not allowed to drive an e-scooter, but you're allowed to drive a 200,000 euro tractor down the road. Okay, that's interesting. And you can pull loads that are almost the same as an articulated truck. Okay, that's a bit scary. And those machines can go at 50 and 60 kilometers an hour. That's terrifying. And they'd be dead right. And that's where we're at. And I think it's time for the laws and regulation and culture to catch up with the modernization of machines and farming.
1: Yeah, indeed. What's the situation about quad bikes? Especially if they're driven on the farm, you can do what you want.
20: On a farm, you have to wear a helmet. Beyond that, I am not sure, is the honest answer, Sean, what age you should or shouldn't be. But I'm guessing that if you're allowed to drive a tractor, whether you're 15 or 16 or 17 inside the farm gate, you're probably allowed. I would be amazed at any law enforcement official the young fella for being up on a quad of the same age.
1: Yeah. Now, somebody's texting in to say, I strongly disagree with Dara here. Farm safety is not about young lads and tractors. He knows that as well as I do, but they don't go on to say what it is about, unfortunately.
20: You see, this goes back to the point we were talking about, Sean, which is that, okay, young fellas, you know, if you look at farm safety, that's the accidents that happen inside the farm gate. And we're talking about all the general public that are terrified outside the farm gate by these young fellas driving around. But, I mean, I don't think that's a good enough reason not to do something about this, to take a proactive measure step and say, you know what, this does feel unsafe and it does feel like we haven't kept pace with the technology and it's time to change the rules.
1: Yeah. Now, having said all that, and I'm sure there are people out there texting in right now saying that how many incidences have there been of teenagers driving tractors that have led to injury or loss of life?
20: Yeah, and do you know, I don't know of any incident where a teen has either lost their own lives or killed anyone else on a public road. What I do know is that a couple of years ago, I was filming down for Ear to the Ground down in Kilkenny, and I came across this, what was a lovely old 250-year-old bridge, and a big gaping hole in the side of it. And when I called into the farm down the road from it was down in Kells in County Kilkenny, said, oh yeah, a teenager there was hauling silage for locally there, and sure, he came around the corner too fast and lost control of the tractor and trailer, and the whole thing flew through the sidewall and the bridge and busted a hole in it. Miraculously, nobody was hurt or killed in the incident.
1: Yeah.
20: But, I mean, it just... do we really want to wait until the time that somebody is hurt or killed? And is that... So that's when we make the change? I mean, that would be daft.
1: Yeah. Somebody's texting in to say, I've been driving tractors, cars and vans on by roads since I was 9 years of age. How did they even reach the pedals? Maria says, so many of these young lads driving tractors are also on their mobile phones while driving. I live on a rural road. It's so dangerous walking or cycling during the summer, which is probably not an unfair point to make, I thought.
20: I mean, the phones are so addictive, especially for teenagers. The reasons are endless why we should do something about this, Sean. I mean, whether it's the phones, the size of the machines, the propensity of teenagers to, take on risk, their lack of experience, etc., etc., etc. And I mean, the notion of them driving tractors into school, like, that's just taking the mick altogether.
1: Yeah. Dara, thanks a million for talking to us today. That was the farmer and Irish Independent columnist, Dara McCullough there. One Texas says, fair play to Dara for calling this out. It's madness to allow a 16-year-old who hasn't even passed a basic driving test to drive these huge machines at high speed on small country roads. They hurtle along oblivious to danger because they are bigger than anything they might run into. Another texter points out the tractors of today are a far cry from the Massey 20s and 35s the laws were originally written for. Now tractors will pull about 35 or 40 tons, and no 16-year-old should be in charge of a load that big. As someone else says, if you meet one of these tractors on a bend, it's curtains way over the white line. Well, I suppose if the road is very narrow, that's the width of the tractor. The fact is that these young fellas of the country, now this is an interesting take on it, and I'm just saying it's interesting. The fact is that these young fellas of the country have been raised right and can be trusted with these huge machines at a young age, whereas the scuts of inner city Dublin can't be trusted to drive what is essentially a toy e-scooter without giving themselves brain damage or killing a pedestrian. That's the reality of it. Says Dan. That's a pretty flimsy basis on, though, Dan. I would respectfully suggest you pretty flimsy basis on which to frame legislation, really, in terms of those kinds of things. And somebody else has sent in a text saying that about a young fella who was driving a tractor. His family weren't even farmers, but they'd given him the tractor because he was too young to get a car. Let's remind you what's in the cash machine.
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1: 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Remember exactly the amount of money I said there, and we will give it to you. 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We're going to take a break. After that, parenting.
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1: 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It is indeed time for parenting once again. Joanna Fortune is with us. Good afternoon,
6: Good afternoon, Sean.
1: Right, first question is, I'm a single mum to a 2-year-old boy. He spends every afternoon with his dad and stays overnight. I'm quite strict in relation to screen time and phones. I never allow my son to play on my phone. I only allow him to watch one or half an hour of TV max a day. When he's in his dad, he seems to be allowed to watch cartoons all day long or watch Ms. Rachel on YouTube. When he returns, he's extremely tired. He throws tantrums and screams for my phone. I don't give in, but I'm really struggling. I've tried to talk to his father about this, but he won't get on board. How do I manage this behaviour when his dad will not buy in? And how do I maintain these boundaries without becoming the mean parent who he'll hate?
6: I mean, there's a couple of things going on here.
1: Yeah.
6: Okay.
1: Yeah.
6: The first one is co-parenting is clearly not in a place that would be ideal for that child or for either of these parents. But there seems to be this knowing, I know his dad allows this, but I can't, I mean, do you know it, or are you inferring he's getting a lot of screen time and running with that? And then if you go to your ex-partner or to his dad and say, you're doing this, is that experienced as an accusation?
1: Yeah.
6: Which then elicits defensiveness. You can see how that could play out. And again, I'm not saying it is okay for the child to be on YouTube all day. He's only 2 years old. I do understand the mother's position on this. But co-parenting in a cohesive, mutually respectful way is undoubtedly a priority here.
1: Mm.
6: Because you will be co-parenting separately together throughout this child's life.
1: Yeah.
6: And it is absolutely in this child's best interest that they see their parents at least getting along enough that they talk to each other. I can't play them off each other because they're going to let each other know what I've said.
1: Mm.
6: Children need that. It's really important. So I would name that as the main priority, not the cartoon, the screen time.
1: Yeah.
6: The priority here is getting to a place of how do we want our co-parenting to look and feel like, and what steps do we need to take? Is that a mediator? Is that something we can go to a neutral public environment and have a somewhat respectful conversation, even if it's a couple of short conversations, so you don't allow it to get defensive or boil up? And then the other side, the other layer to this is, you know, what do I do about my boundaries? This child is going to grow up with parents in different homes. They're going to move between two homes, both of which are their home.
1: Yeah.
6: Okay.
1: Yeah.
6: So at the moment, it's whatever, it's a Saturday and it's an overnight. But as that child gets older, that access may stay the same. It may change. It may increase. Who knows? But staying true to your parenting essentials, you know, what is it that is an essential for me? Half an hour screen time while you're so young. We can review and, you know, move that up or down as you get older. But that's an essential for me. You have to stay true to that in your home. And you're going to do a lot of, in our home, this is what we do. In our home, and you're not doing that with a judge, well, your dad shouldn't allow you to do that either. You're doing that very much to say, in this home, this is how it works. And you're just calm, clear, consistent with that. Your son may not like it. Mm. You know, if you're asking me, how do I get him to be okay with that? That's a bigger day's discussion, yeah. You know, but he may not like it and he may go, well, I'm allowed to do it over there. You can't get pulled into that. You have to say, I don't make the rules in your dad's house. in our family, this is what we do. In our home, this is what we do. But I think the co-parenting piece is important because I think, you know, Sean, co-parenting is always tricky. And I've had lots of conversations, you and I have as well, about this. It comes up a lot. But rather than instructing the other parent to do it your way, it is way more impactful if you appeal to the best interests of your son. For example, instead of saying, don't let him be on screen time, you might reframe that as, he loves outdoor play with you.
7: Mm.
6: He really loves that. Or he's really loving this storybook at the moment, so I bought a second copy to put in his bag so you have it as well. He loves stories. So you're reframing it in terms of, this is what he loves to do, rather than, let me be the boss who's going to tell you what to do, which,
7: yeah,
6: depending on where the relationship is at, could bring up resistance.
1: Yeah. At the moment, there were only two.
6: So he's a baby.
1: You're not knocking much sense out of that, really. No.
6: Like, I mean, but I do, like, too much screen time at two isn't good for him.
1: Oh, absolutely.
6: Children need way more physical, robust, active movement than I think we are aware of. We're talking hours per day. A two-year-old child should be out, hail, rain, or shine, with appropriate clothing, jumping, climbing, rolling, running. All of that is going to build and strengthen gross motor skills, coordination. It's also going to help with regulation, you know, burning off energy. So it's absolutely in the child's best interest to have less screen time, more active playtime. There's no question. But yeah, he's 2 years old. So you're just going to the whole story. This is what he loves. Oh, he's really into finger painting. I put a set of finger paints and paper in his bag, trying to do it in a constructive way.
1: Yeah. Do two-year-olds watch Miss Rachel? I'm surprised, because she talks a lot.
6: Yeah, and I think that's her thing, isn't it? Like, she's a speech therapist, so I think she's taught.
1: Oh, is she?
6: Yes, yeah, I think that's her gig, is that she's a speech and language therapist, and so she's introducing language. So young children really do like her.
1: Oh no, they do like her. I must say, I always found her a bit creepy.
6: She wasn't part of my parenting yeah, at the beginning, and by the time she was around, mine was too old. So yeah. I was like, I don't know her that well. But what I think is that, do children watch her? Such a good question. You can put something on and children will stare at it. Are they actively engaged and integrating messaging at 2 years old? Look it.
1: Yeah, it's the colours and the songs.
6: It's exactly. It's rhythm. It's movement. Yeah. That's what they're responding to.
1: Yeah. My daughter is 9 years old, lately has got into the bad habit of lying. She makes up lies about things that never happened in school. She'll tell her cousin she's been to concerts that she has not attended. Recently, she told her granny that I don't allow her to stay up past 7 p.m. during the summer months, which again is not true. I've been observing this behaviour for a few months now, but I haven't said anything, as I'm not sure what to say. I'm worried that it is some sort of strange manipulation tactic. Perhaps you can shed some light on the situation.
6: Yeah, I mean, I know it's a bit of a controversial statement, but I think learning how to tell a good lie is as developmentally important as learning to tell the truth.
1: Yeah.
6: And it takes children years to really tell a properly convincing lie,
1: yeah,
6: not the lie you can see through straight away. And she is around that age, you know, where you see a little spike in lying. Again, I'm reading this, you know, is it lying or is it fantasy?
1: Yeah.
6: You know, is it a blend maybe of those two? It does sound a little bit more fantasy than lying, because she's telling stories that perhaps she wishes were true. You know, that's more in the realm of fantasy. Oh, I was at that concert. I was at that. Oh, yeah. Or we got tickets and they weren't real, or the tickets didn't arrive. You know, kids can embellish to fit into their social group. That's a very common reason to do this. Generally speaking, at 9 years old, you're talking about the lie is either to cover a mistake and ergo avoid getting in trouble, or it is to test a parental limit because developmentally that's what I'm supposed to be doing, or to play my parents off each other. You know, ergo testing the limit.
1: Yeah.
6: Or it's to seek attention or approval from peers. It is going to fall into one of those categories. I tend in my work to find a strong, this is now more of an anecdotal observation rather than a research piece, but a correlation between lower self-esteem, higher levels of lying.
1: Okay.
6: Okay.
1: Yeah.
6: And, you know, kids who might be very anxious or, you know, ruminate and be quite worked up and edgy about things, embellish, add on details, have almost visualized something before it's happened. So whether or not it plays out that way, that's the story they tell. So it's not coming from a negative or manipulative place, but it is more, and again, at 9 years old, we do tend to see a little dip in self-esteem because peer interaction becomes more challenging.
1: Yeah.
6: So it all does sound developmental rather than a strange manipulation thing that this child is doing. Now, how I would do it is I wouldn't come at it really head on with her and say, you know, confront her about this and finger wag, because I just don't think I think you're going to get more lies actually in response to that, because she's going to actively try and get out of it. Try and stay calm. Try and ensure that you're not frustrated when you bring this up with her. So you're going to say something like, oh, your gran scolded me earlier that I'm a bit tough on you with bedtimes. And it really shocked me because you and I know I'm not. You and I know you don't go to bed at 7 in the summer, but somehow gran thinks I do send you to bed. What's going on there? Mm. And you're coming at it more with, I got in trouble because of that story you told and it's not true and can we think about it? You're coming at it in that way with curiosity, a little bit of playfulness coming in. You're not condoning it. You're not saying it's okay. Like with younger kids, when they lie, sometimes you can enter into it and see, well, how far are you going to run with this story? Let's see if I jump into it with you, where is it going to go? And then you can end it by saying, you have an amazing imagination. That's a great story you just made up, but you are naming, I know it's made up. With a child this age, it's more, there is a cause and an effect here. When you told that lie, your granny believed it to be true. She said it to me. Yeah, I then got in trouble. And you're trying to do that so she knows, oh, hang on, there is a consequence to telling lies and it isn't okay. You're going to praise honesty. You're going to tell her, look, even if you say something and then you go, oops, I shouldn't have, so long as you tell the truth as quickly as possible, you're not in trouble.
1: Yeah.
6: That you praise honesty, you model the truth. I think as grown-ups, we do tell white lies. I think sometimes we need to, by the way, tell white lies.
1: Sure, yeah.
6: It's part of life.
1: Yeah.
6: We don't want to be brutally honest, but just model a little bit, or even saying, oh, well, that's not the full truth. I did add a detail on there. You know, a little bit of just modeling that for her. And you can just read and discuss. I mean, obviously, The Boy Who Cried Wolf is the classic tome about lying and its consequences. But telling stories, discussing it with her, but not in a confrontational way. You can reframe it to her and say, look, sometimes I think you've got, your imagination is so good. It's putting in details that didn't happen. You're hoping that granny will feel sorry for you, or you're hoping your friends will think you're really cool. I totally get that. But I need to know that you know this isn't true.
1: Mm.
6: And telling the truth is really important and it matters in this family. I would come at it in a gentle conversational way, not a confrontational one. Because what you could do, if you put it to her too abruptly, she could be embarrassed. And then you're activating a new layer of defense, because when we're embarrassed, we immediately get defensive and go, no, I mean, it wasn't that, what? And we try and get out of that feeling. So you want to keep her calm, you calm. This is one of those talk, walk, drive, walk, drive talk, those kinds of conversations.
1: Yeah, because she might keep digging.
6: Exactly what I would suspect will happen.
1: Her.
6: Yeah,
1: I have two little boys aged 3 and 6. The older one has just finished up junior infants. Both boys still drink milk from a baby's bottle. I want to wean both boys off their bottle this summer, particularly the older one, who will be starting senior infants in September. I have tried to broach this topic with my wife, but she has said to let them be children and doesn't see the issue. I don't think it's normal to have our boys drinking from bottles at this age, but how do I convince my wife? And how should I start the process of weaning them when they're so dependent?
6: Now, this, how do I start the process of weaning? No, you both have to be doing this.
1: Yeah,
6: because if one of you is allowing the bottles and the other is not, that's only going to confuse the children. And that's the worst way you could approach this. So this starts with the two of you having a conversation. Like the kind of, oh, let them be kids, and thinking of, and your child at 5 or 6 is still little in your eyes, certainly.
1: Mm.
6: But at 6 years old, so I'm not getting into the, you know, let them be babies and is that okay? But thinking of it developmentally, by 6 years old, certainly, they should be off the bottle, for if only for other developmental considerations, like especially if it's a nighttime use of bottle. And I don't know from this letter, by the way, if it is. But if it's nighttime, the risk of them then holding milk, you know, near their teeth, and their teeth are developing, you could be looking at some dental issues, tooth decay. Generally, the advice is to move them to a, you know, a sippy cup, a beaker or a straw cup, one of those kinds of things. By around 2 years old, maybe a little before, but certainly by around 2 years old, because you're paying attention to teeth at that age, you're paying attention to speech development, you're paying attention to kind of how the palate is shaping and developing. So too much time in a bottle could perhaps alter that palate development at a time when you don't want that happening. So again, they're just the more physical developmental considerations you come at it. This isn't an emotional, he's got to be a big kid now. Mm. It's not like that. You're thinking about it more, what is in his best interest in terms of speech, mouth shape, teeth, that kind of, if you're doing this, and I think, you know, it's time to certainly start talking about it, involve both children in it. You know, make it a bit of an exciting thing where you go to the shop, they get to pick out their new water bottle with the little sports bottle top on it, or straw, pop-up straw, whatever it is that you're doing, you know, with their favorite character or their favorite color, and you name it, this is your big kid water bottle now, this is what you're going to be using for all of your drinks. And the other side of them having a bottle is, I am imagining, Sean, it must bring them great comfort.
1: Yeah.
6: You know, it's very soothing.
1: Sure.
6: And so they're not going to say, sure thing, there you go. So you want to look at, how are you going to replace that comfort seeking? Because you might be listening to this and saying, oh, they don't have it at night, but it tends to be when they're tired or after school or whatever it is. So how are you going to replace that bottle comfort with another form of comfort? Think about cuddling up on the sofa, spending 15, 20 minutes reading a book together, or just having a cuddle and a chat with a soft blanket. So there's still that nice, when at times when you know they comfort seek, you're replacing what would have been provided by the bottle with something else.
1: Yeah.
6: But yeah, I don't want to get pulled into a parents' argument about this, but I'd certainly say it's time to start thinking about it.
1: I think you've given him some pretty good points to bring up, though, in the course of that discussion. Joanna, thanks
6: a
1: million,
6: so much,
1: as ever. We'll take a break, back in a couple of minutes.
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1: 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Kira's here to tell us what's coming up in the hard shoulder. Kira.
16: Sean, well, obviously we will be discussing Glenn Hansard. We'll be talking to some of his friends, the people who knew him best, and paying tribute to him. We're also going to be talking about why, when we watch sport on TV, do we all think that we could do that better than the actual professional athletes? We're going to be discussing that. We'll be talking as well to the youngest ever Booker Prize Irish listee, and we'll be telling you why, unfortunately, your electricity prices may be about to go up.
1: Mixture of good news and bad news there. That's all coming up on the hard shoulder, coming up just after the 4 o'clock news. Now, the latest thing you can buy that you might actually, that you may or may not need, is a plant care kit. It basically makes your plant red carpet ready by giving it a glow up. So what does such a kit do that, say, A cloth, Cant, Brian Burke, Georgian, RT's Super Garden and Woody's Garden Expert is here to tell us. Afternoon, Brian.
0: How are you, Sean?
1: Not too bad. So what's in these kits?
0: Well, what's in these kits? Well, so it's a bit of crack, to be honest with you. There's not much here that people who already have houseplants are not going to be familiar with or are not already doing, apart from one or two things. So if you have houseplants, you know, there's a regimen of care that you'll be providing. You'll be cleaning the leaves, you'll be providing a bit of a feed every so often, you'll be keeping an eye on the light, the temperature, you'll be looking out for pests and diseases, all that sort of stuff. I suppose where this kit differs is it supplies these things called serums or creams or gels, right? So the idea of them is that you smudge them onto the leaf of your houseplant and it provides a glossy, bright, glowing finish, right? So that's where this would diverge from the normal regime of regular houseplant care. So they're harmless to a point. I'd have absolutely no issue with them up to the point where you start introducing gel onto the leaf of a plant, because as we all remember from our intercert biology, there's on plant leaves, there's these little pores, microscopic pores called stomata, and they're important in exchange of gases, you know, CO2 in, oxygen out, and vice versa during respiration and photosynthesis. So by my way of thinking, smudging a gel or a serum or some kind of a cream onto the surface of a leaf is going to inhibit the action of those stomata. It can't but do that. Now, you can counter that by saying that some houseplants have most of their stomata on the underside, and that is true, but a lot of plants will have a distribution of stomata on the underside and on the upper side of the leaf. And regardless of that, even if they're mostly on the underside, the cream is going to inhibit the absorption of UV light, which is important for photosynthesis, which is important for the plant to make its own food and to produce oxygen. So I'm all for these things, apart from the regular application of these creams, which it advocates. I mean, I think it's unnecessary. I mean, houseplants accumulate dust. Now, anyone who has houseplants or has a lot of them will know that regular cleaning of the leaves, particularly in the winter time. During the summer, it's not so much of an issue because, you know, your windows are open, your doors are open, there's plenty of ventilation. But as we come into autumn and winter, and you're more inclined to keep windows closed, keep doors closed, more dust will accumulate. And what happens with houseplants is a lot of that dust will accumulate right on the surface of the leaf, again, inhibit photosynthesis, inhibit respiration. And it happens kind of, you know, surreptitiously. It's not something that you would really see unless you're inspecting your houseplants regularly. So the accumulation of dust is not an obvious thing, you know. But again, if you have houseplants and you're into the rhythm of caring for them, cleaning them is something that you're going to be doing pretty regularly. So to my mind, these creams and serums and gels, etc., are a step too far. They're an unnecessary step when your normal cleaning and maintenance regimen is providing the care the plant needs anyway, you know.
1: Yeah, because it strikes me if you're putting serum on the leaves of a plant to make it extra shiny, it starts to look like it's not even a real plant. It looks a bit fakey then.
0: Well, exactly. I think we're entering into the realm of kind of staging. And again, look, it's a bit of a trend. And I mean, I look at something like this, a kit like this, a little bit like I would look at if you're someone who's interested in starting plants from seed, for example, right? So that will require that you assemble a certain amount of things, you know, small pots, a bit of compost, maybe a spray bottle, a trowel, the seeds themselves, right? So you can buy a kit that will assemble all of those things for you, you know, and it's a great idea. It's a great idea for a gift. It's a great idea to give to children or to someone who's just a casual hobbyist gardener and maybe isn't that committed. It's a really good idea. I see this type of thing that we're talking about now as being very similar to that, in that it kind of takes the drudge or the assembly of all these various, you know, accessories out of it, puts them all into one kit. It's a very good gift idea. It looks great on the shelf and is actually, you know, it's a positive in terms of if it does prompt someone to get interested in plants, who's maybe a little bit impartial or a bit of a casual observer, if it does prompt them, you know, to develop a hobby, develop a bit of a passion, a bit of interest in plants, I think generally speaking, it's a good idea. But you're right. I think we're entering a little bit of the, there's a slight fakeness to it, or a slight bit of staging to it, you know. It's like there's people, we all know people in our lives, right, who polish their glassware regularly, who shine their silverware. I think this appeals to people like that who possibly live in smaller, in maybe apartments. I think the setting is crucial here in how this will be received or how it will go down. If you live in an apartment and you have one or two large houseplants and you're living cheek by jowl with them on a daily basis, you see them on your daily routine, they're at the end of your kitchen table or whatever, and the rooms are small and your plants are really obvious, well, I think it's a simple thing to do, and I think that's the market that this product is aimed at, in that you're seeing the plant every day, you notice when it needs a bit of a lift. If you live in the countryside, where I live in the middle of the Midlands, and the rooms of my house would be larger, I have a lot of houseplants, but I'm not really inspecting them on a daily basis because I'm not really coming into close contact with them that much. So I care for them, but I'm not obsessive about it, you know? So yeah. I think this is probably more aimed for people in smaller settings, probably apartment living, where the big rubber plant or the big fig plant or something like that is a pivotal part of the decor of the room, and you want to stay on top of it and want to keep it looking its best.

0: it was June in the Triskell Arts Centre in Cork, so just a little over 3 years ago, and Glenn Hansard and Colin McInerney of The Frames, they opened up the show, they did a great version of Revelate, and then they come up on the stage for a bit of a chat. So we want to play you a section of that, and you will hear a lot of laughter in this, because it's perhaps worth remembering that while today is a day of great sadness, his life was also a life that was very well lived. We'll talk to you tomorrow. How many guitars, Glenn?
1: About 40, actually. Yeah. And I'm trying to get rid of a few because they do build up over the years. And like Cullum said, each instrument that comes into your life, it sounds like you're just collecting them for fun, but actually each instrument that comes into your life does a thing. And maybe that only ever does that one song that you came up with. It's in a particular tuning. Sometimes the guitars they're useless in any other tuning except this weird open tuning that you figured out. And that does it. I bought a church harmonium on Dundeel last week, £100, and I got it home and it makes one sound. Because, you know, it's busted, and I thought, I'll take it apart and I'll fix it, it'd be great. I got onto Padder Arreada, and Padder put me onto all these videos about how to repair the bellows and all, but it makes one sound, and I've already used that one sound on a recording that's coming out next in the end of the year, and so that's paid for itself. So that, and it's like Cullum says, you use this tiny thing that you bought, and you know, in Rome in a flea market 20 years ago, and now you've used it on your record, and now it's paid for itself. It's now valid. Now it can sit in the corner and have a proud place in your
0: life and enjoy its glory days. Yes. You still have the guitar with the big hole in it.
1: I do.
0: Yeah. And is that now kind of, because is it your oldest guitar?
1: It's the guitar I bought when The Frames got signed to Island Records. I remember seeing Paul Brady in concert, and I just his sound, and I just was like, I want that guitar. And just then we had gotten signed, and I just done the commitments, so I had two checks, and I bought a Vespa and I bought a guitar, and I said, they went into the shop and I said, I want the Paul Brady guitar, and they were like, oh, that's this one. And so I got it, and I got a Vespa.
0: Yeah, but over time, like, that's a few years ago, obviously. Yeah. Do guitars get a bit then fragile over time?
1: And yeah, it has come apart, that guitar. I mean, I just, because I'm a busker, I tend to play into the body so that I end up with holes in my guitars. But it's actually down to bad habits. It's not a very, you know, some people won't give me that. Like, I'll ask someone at a session, like, can I have a go at your guitar? Because I won't have mine, and they won't give it to me. They're like, no, because I've seen your guitars. You know, the fist.
0: Do you think of yourselves essentially still as buskers?
2: Well, I think it the street definitely informs our relationship with music, for sure. I think it's kind of create, you know. So I think we're way more, I think we're always more interested in having a life in music rather than it being a career or it being a, you know.
1: Yeah, and like, we loathe rehearsing. Because rehearsing is not...
0: I noticed that before the show started.
1: Well, if rehearsing is not performing, and yeah. If you're performing, and busking, I think natural buskers are performers. And so when we go on stage tonight in the Marquee, like, there'll be no difference between how we handle that gig and how we would play on Grafton Street. It's exactly the same energy. It's exactly the same mindset. You know, you're just, you know, except the people are actually stopped and they're in front of you and there's no coins in the box. The coins in the box have been sorted out before the gig. But it's exactly the same mindset.
0: Yeah. One of our listeners wants to know where you keep your Oscar.
1: Well, my mother had it, God bless her. She had it for years in a Tesco bag that she brought all over Ireland. Her claim to fame, which is a photograph of her and Martin McGuinness holding my Oscar, which is now above the mantle. Unfortunately, my mother passed on, and then my brother kind of took it down to his house for a while, and it was on his mantelpiece for a while, and I kind of gently went in one day and took it back. So
0: okay.
1: It's now on my piano.
0: Is there a few lumps and bumps out of it this day?
1: There's a few marks, which my mother wanted a glass case. For she was always polishing me, Oscar, I know. Yeah. Insert joke. She loved it. She was so proud. And actually, I thought about putting it down in the grave with her. And then and everyone was like, no, don't, because you'll regret it. And I was like, I won't regret it. But anyway, I still have it.
0: Yeah. Okay. Well, I suppose then it kind of reminds you of your mother as well as
1: exactly
0: what you got it from.
1: Exactly. She was just so proud. And, you know, everything, all complications aside, to make your mother proud is the greatest thing on earth.
0: Yeah.
1: No, but it is. I mean, it just is.
0: Yeah. And did

0: My mother often express her pride.
1: All the time.
0: Yeah.
1: You know, you do what you want, son. Like, actually, in a way, I think that's probably why I'm a musician, because she was just like, yeah, very good. Now, she would always correct me when I wasn't. If I sang wrong, she would get straight in there. No, you lost it there. No, you lost it. Keep working on that. So she was very critical, but also incredibly encouraging. And actually, I kind of have her to thank for everything, because I probably wouldn't have followed music, you know. I probably would have gone a different route altogether.
0: Yeah. That's what mammies are for.
2: Callum and Glenn, yeah. Thanks a million for coming in to talk to us.
0: Pleasure.
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14: It's 4 o'clock, good afternoon. The President is leading tributes to the Oscar-winning singer-songwriter Glenn Hansard, who's died after a motorbike crash in Dublin. Catherine Connolly says Glenn was one of the vital driving influences of the Irish music world, bringing people together in the sharing of live music. The 56-year-old found fame with his band The Frames and in the film The Commitments. He won an Oscar in 2008 for the song Falling Slowly, which featured in the film Once. Speaking to News Talk in 2023, Glenn said one of the most satisfying aspects of the win was how proud his mother was of his achievement.
1: She was just so proud, and you know, everything, all complications aside, to make your mother proud is the greatest thing on earth. No, but it is. I mean, it just is.
14: Well, Sorka Keane, director of the Axis Arts Centre in Ballymun, says the community is really feeling the loss.
8: Glen Hansard was a true Ballymunner and committed a huge amount of energy and enthusiasm and time and support to the area.
14: In other news, electricity network charges could go up by about €41 a year. The Commission for the Regulation of Utilities has approved the increase, saying the revenue supports ongoing investment to upgrade the electricity network. Dara Cassidy from bonkers.ie says providers can pass on the network charge increase or decide to absorb it.
15: Yeah, I mean, a lot of it will depend on competition in the markets and on other price changes as well. Now, if also electricity, if wholesale electricity costs were to reduce, this could negate the increase in network charges, meaning nothing is passed on.
14: All of Europe could be on fire in the coming days, according to an EU agency. The Emergency Response Coordination Centre says it's concerned about potential new wildfires in Greece, Italy and Central Europe. Fire services are continuing to tackle major blazes in France and Spain, with another heatwave on the way. And Donald Trump's told Fox News the US will hit Iran hard following an attack on American forces in Jordan. The escalation comes following a pause in strikes between the two countries in recent days. That's it for now. More at 5.
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17: Good afternoon, I'm Eve Conway. Team Europe Ryder Cup captain Luke Donald has added Porter Carrington to his vice captains for this year's Ryder Cup. Next year's Ryder Cup. The next tournament against the USA will be at Adair Manor in Limerick. Harrington, who was captain in 2021, agreed to be involved after a chat with Donald at the Open.
18: We felt we could strike up a good team again. Obviously, he was my vice captain and we worked together as vice captains in the past. Certainly, I feel I've something to give and he felt like we could work. And he's got a very strong team behind him already. So, you know, I'm fitting in with that.
17: Ireland's Aoife Wafer has been named as Harlequin Women's captain. The 23-year-old was named in the PWR Team of the Season this year and was the player of the tournament in the Women's Six Nations. Speaking about her appointment, Wafer says to be named captain is an incredible honour and I'm so grateful to be able to lead the team into the next season. And finally, the Galway Plate is the standout on day three of the Galway races. The first in a 7-race card at Ballybrit goes to post today at 5:05. To hear live commentary of the League of Ireland every Friday, download the Go Loud app now.
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14: Well, mostly cloudy today with outbreaks of rain and drizzle gradually edging southeastwards. Highest temperatures 17 to 24 degrees. And now you're up to date on News Talk.

0: Yeah, Oscar winner Glenn Hansard there singing a song beloved by many, and he was beloved by many, and I think the nation is stunned in a state of shock for the last number of hours, Ciara, at the news of his tragic passing in a motorcycle accident.
1: Yeah, I heard it actually. I heard Ciara Doherty announce it as breaking news mid-interview earlier today on the Claire Byrne show, and I for a second went, there must be some kind of a mistake, because Glenn Hansard was, we grew up with him, Shane. From the time of the Commitments in the 80s, we and our generation grew up alongside him and watched him go from success to success largely. And he was a young man, he was 56 years of age and his whole life ahead of him. And we only discussed him on the show about a month ago with Stuart Tarbert.
0: We did the story of the Frames.
1: We did, and we talked about Glenn Hansard a huge amount.
0: Huge, and you know, obviously he was first and foremost a musician. I heard somebody describe him as a troubadour. And I think that's a brilliant term for him. But he was also at the centre of two of the pivotal moments in Irish cinema as well.
1: Two of the biggest films ever to come out of the country, Once and The Commitments. The Commitments sort of gave voice to a generation back in the day, lest we forget. And Glenn Hansard, as you say, as Outspan in that, a goofy kind of an eejit-y kind of a character, nothing like Glenn Hansard himself, in fact. Was a huge part of it. It is a day of immense sadness for the country, I think, in general. I think we have lost a voice, an important voice.
0: Yeah. And the other thing I didn't know as much about was, and it's very much coming to light, his role as a mentor to so many young musicians. Yeah. He really seemed to take that on. I heard him again described as like the Gaelic chieftain of the Irish music scene.
1: Yeah. He described Bono as our chieftain, actually, in his Oscar speech. But yes, he did that. And of course, his activism, Shane, he was very involved in the Apollo House protests. He busked for Simon every year outside the Gaiety on Christmas Eve. He really did create the momentum behind that busk. And many other aspects of Irish music and culture, I think, as well. He created a momentum there. I think it can't be overstated today that we have lost somebody important to us as a country.
0: Yeah, and of course, most importantly, his wife Moira and his son Christy, they have lost somebody, a husband and a dad. So obviously, everyone's thoughts are with them today. We are joined by Mary Coughlin, jazz, blues and soul singer and longtime friend of Glenn's, Sparky. Thanks to both of you for joining us. Mary, I might come to you first. Tell us what Glenn Hansard meant to you.
2: Oh, God. I suppose I've known him. I have known him sort of. I wouldn't say I'm a long-time close friend of his, because that would be unfair, but I have known him from the beginning, since he was around in the beginning. The first time I became aware of him was, sure, I was doing... there used to be a Simon, very haphazard Simon busk from the mid-80s, like 1987 or so, at the top of Grafton Street on Christmas Eve, and you'd get a phone call and say, will you come in and do a song? But he was the one that really brought it together. My daughter was a Frames, and all her friends were fanatics when they were growing up, 15, 16. Like, I'm 70 now, a good few years older than Glenn. But I met him everywhere. He was always at festivals. He was always talking. And I know he was really, really kind, and he was really committed to helping, as people have been saying all day long, other people. And he'd bring you along to different things if he was going. But the thing on Grafton Street was the thing. Then, and in fact, last year, he was the last time I was in contact with him to ask me would I come in and do it. And I had just committed to doing another thing on Christmas Eve. And so I'll do it this year for him. So,
0: he seemed genuinely uninterested in either fame or money. It was, and I know this is a terrible cliche, but I think it's really true in his case. He actually only was only interested in the music.
2: I think so, yeah. And I think he was also, I know he told the story, and maybe you've told it today, I've been minded grandchildren, not that. His ma gave him the money to make a demo first. He just really wanted to be a musician. And I remember the first time he went to Australia, my daughter, and was there with 50 of her friends down at the basement in Sydney to see the Frames. They loved him. You know, they loved the music, and it the words that he wrote meant an awful lot to my kids. You know what I mean? So he really, really loved it. Yeah. He turned up for anything. And he took that haphazard thing, you know, that used to happen the odd time up around Grafton Street. He took it and made it this huge thing, which raised hundreds and hundreds of thousands for Simon Community, you know, and really shone a light on it and Apollo House and homelessness and, you know. So he was, yeah, he gave his time, you know, he gave of his time.
0: He certainly did.
2: For things that he believed in.
0: Mary, stay with us if you can. I'm going to bring in Sparky now. Sparky, thank you indeed for telling us, and look, our deepest condolences. I know you are a long time friend of Glenn's. I'm very sorry for your loss.
3: Yeah, no, it was shocking. It was the same with me when I heard the news this morning. I thought this can't be real, but when I heard where it was, I knew it. I knew, you know, when I heard the stretch of road it was on, I knew it was him, because, you know, Glenn would play, like he played 2 weeks ago up in Trinity College, you know, and then he would go to, you know, he would go to a session up in the Strawberry Beds there, you know, with a group of, you know, 8 or 10 people, and it wouldn't matter if he could sing or if you're only after picking up the barrel on, you'd be included in the session. And that was him. He was very, very inclusive, even when he played on the stage. You know, he wasn't precious about the stage. You know, everybody was invited up, and lots of people got their start on, you know, got noticed on that stage, you know, because he was the one that connected people.
0: Yeah, unusually for a rock star, he didn't mind sharing the stage. He didn't mind sharing the limelight with others.
3: No. And he wasn't, like, you know, you were saying there, he wasn't interested in fame or that. He wasn't. And he wasn't, you know, when you say a star, I kind of think of, you know, I don't know who you know, Bruce Springsteen or something like that. But he was as easy in the company of Bruce Springsteen and Eddie Vedder as he would have been with young people from Ballymun. And when he came out to make the video for High Hope, I was working in the Reco in Ballymun at the time. I'm a youth worker. And he came in and he was as easy, you know, he was just, I remember there was two lads, you know, who asked him to listen to a song, and he sat down and sang the song, and he discussed the lyrics with them. Like, he could hear the lyrics, he was attentive, you know, he was there, you know. And yeah, we are going to really miss, you know, somebody special, you know. And he really, you know, as you were saying with his activism there, you know, with Apollo House and all that kind of stuff. He was a gem. He was an absolute gem. And he was from Ballymun. I'm here in Ballymun now, you know, and just walking around today, there's a huge sense of loss around here, you know, because he was so loved. And even though he hadn't lived in Ballymun for a long time, he never left us behind, you know. He was always connecting in. And I remember when the, you know, and he probably killed me for saying this, but I remember when the dogs ate, were in trouble, he stepped in, like, you know what I mean? And you know, he was great. Like, he wasn't, you know, he was, you know, he was the real thing. He really was the real thing, you know.
0: When did you first meet him, Sparky?
3: So I would have met him in the early 20s through a group of friends, Jimmy George and a few of those guys, and he would have went to those early gigs. And I met him, I introduced him then to Dean Scurry, who would have been a young person in the youth centre that I worked in. And we would have met him, you know, like Mary is saying, you would have met him everywhere, like, you know what I mean? You would have turned up at festivals. And recently there, he invited myself and Colin Quirney to a gig down in Wicklow. And again, he had Colin up on the stage. He invited me up on the stage to tell a story or a joke. And then there was a young guy there, a young kid, who got up and sang with him. And it was an amazing night, you know, and I'm glad I actually recorded that young fella singing, and I'm actually glad that I did it, you know. And even recently there, like, and there was a kind of a bittersweet thing happened where he invited me into Trinity, and I was really tired. I work in Down there, and I was a youth worker, and I was really tired at the end of the day, and I said, look, I'm not going to go in. And he was calling me from the stage to get up. And thankfully, Dean got up with him, you know. And
0: Dean Scully, who you mentioned already,
3: Dean Scully, who would have started Apollo House, but they were all there, you know. Brendan Ogle was there, Jim Sheridan, they were all there that night, and there was a really, really special thing that they, you know, that they reconnected again, you know. And, you know, Dean was saying to me today, you know, he was so happy that that happened. So, I'm, you know, although I'm sad that I didn't get the, you know, to get up on the stage, you know, for the last time, I'm so glad it was Dean, you know, because that connection was real and strong. And, you know, that was, you know, that, you know, I was thinking of what words would you use to describe Glenn? The big word is love, like, you know what I mean? But he was compassionate, like, you know what I mean? And even, you know, he put his heart into Apollo House. And even though that was always going to, you know, they were always going to step in with the courts and all that kind of stuff. And but he was into it. He was there, like, you know what I mean? And, you know, he just didn't turn up, you know, with a guitar and sing a few songs. He was there, like, you know, he was in the court. He was, you know, he really, you know, he was really committed. And Glenn, but you know, he wasn't a person that talked about doing things. He did things. You know what I mean? You know, he really, really, you know, got stuck in. You know, and you know, as I said, you know, he's got to be really missed. You know,
0: no doubt. Mary, if you're still with us, his live performances and the Frames live performances were the stuff of legend.
2: They were, yeah, and. I remember seeing him early on, and his brothers, his and the fiddle player, I mean, they were incredible, you know, and just, you know, I'm really sad, you know, and my daughter's Alwyn is like absolutely really really sad. When I told her early this morning, somebody rang me at about 9 o'clock to ask me if it was true, and it's just. The sadness in the country is overwhelming, really.
0: It is.
2: And I think about his, the little fella, the Instagram pictures he used to put up of Christy. You know, it's just so sad.
0: It's heartbreaking.
2: My condolences to his family and all his friends that knew him and loved him, you know.
0: Yeah, no, well said. Lots of people getting in touch. Absolutely shocked. All round good guy. The soundtrack of my 20s, says one listener. And another person says, there's a great story of when Glenn was on his way to play a gig in Vicar Street. He passed a busker on the street and then invited the busker to the gig and got him up on stage during the show. Sparky, I'm guessing that text probably doesn't come as any surprise for you that he would do something
3: not,
0: like that.
3: Not at all. Not at all. And he was, you know, he was so inclusive, you know, and that is a classic example of him, like, you know. But as I said, like, you know, I'd be in Glenn's company and you'd be standing there with, you know, Eddie Vedder or, you know, anybody, like, you know, and there would be a young busker there as well, and that person would be as important to Glenn as anybody else, you know. And you felt it, like, you know, you felt, you know, that you were welcomed, you know. There was never any kind of, you know, I never seen him in bad humor. And I'm sure, you know, I'm sure walking with him, you know, all that stuff, people would know a different side to him. But for me, as a mate, like, he was always in good form. He was always, you know, including and always chatting about his interest, you know, and in clothing and in, you know, in film and cinema, everything. He was just, yeah. You know, he was great to be around, like, you know what I mean? Because he was so interested and so interesting.
0: Sparky, I think we can all agree Ballymunners have the gift of the gab, and he kind of took that onto an international stage, didn't he?
3: Absolutely, absolutely. And we were so proud of him, you know. And, you know, I definitely think there is something in the water here in Ballymun, because we definitely have the gifts of the gab, you know. But Glenn, I think, you know when they say, you know, somebody kissed the Blarney Stone, I think he took a chunk of it, like, you know what I mean?
0: Yeah.
3: But he wasn't, there was no ego with it, like, you know what I mean? He was genuinely, he was music mad, you know what I mean? Like, he would play a session in the Wren's Nest, and then he would go and play, you know, a gig in Philadelphia, like, you know, and it was the same to him. He was as interested, like, you know.
0: Yeah, just, you talk about the gift of the gab, just have a listen, Sparky and Mary. This is him accepting that extraordinary moment where he won the Oscar. Have a listen for once.
4: And the Oscar goes to, excuse me, Glenn Hansard, Marquette Global, for Falling Slowly for Months.

0: Thanks. Gurav Mila Mila Malagut. This is amazing. What are we doing here? This is mad. We made this film 2 years ago. We shot it on two handy cams. It took us 3 weeks to make. We made it for 100 grand. We never thought we'd ever come into a room like this and be in front of you people. It's been an amazing thing. And thanks for taking this film seriously, all of you. It means a lot to us. Thanks to the Academy. Thanks to all the people who have helped us. They know who they are. We don't need to say them. This is amazing. Make art. Make art. Yeah, thanks.
1: Sparky, I've heard, and we've all heard loads of Oscar speeches, acceptance speeches over the years. I don't think I've ever heard one that was more genuine and more of the person actually receiving that award. That was him, wasn't it?
2: Yeah, and he said, make art, you know, and that's what he did. When I heard the news today, I met up with Dean and a couple of friends, and we went down for a swim out in Port Marnock, you know. And there was, you know, we were talking to a few people, and there's a story where Jimmy George was asked, you know, by his ma, Catherine. She said, "Will you teach the show, you know, a few songs on the guitar, you know?" So Jimmy met him, and Glenn went in, and he said, "Right, show us what you can do, you know." And Glenn like just start belting out Bob Dylan songs, and Jimmy was kind of going, "I couldn't teach the show anything, like, you know," but yet. Glenn always appreciated what Jimmy done for him, and they were great friends, like, you know, and great comrades, you know, and, you know, stuck, you know, he was, Glenn was always a great friend, you know, he was always in touch. He could be off, you know, touring the world, like, and you'd send him a text and 20 minutes later he'd reply, like, you know, he was just a once off, like, you know what I mean, an absolute once off, you know.
1: Sparky, thanks so much for talking to us. Really appreciate it. Again, our deepest condolences. I know he was a long-time friend of yours. Mary Coughlan as well, jazz, blues and soul singer. Thank you as well for sharing your memories of the late, great Glenn Hansard.
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3: Today in the Irish Times, Sean Moncrief writes about how established Dublin neighbourhoods are being hollowed out with too much construction to deal with the housing crisis. Do people even know their neighbours these days? Henry McKean took a look at urban sprawl and sent us this report.
14: Hi, I'm Andrew Montague and I live here in Ballymun.
15: Andrew, you're the former mayor of Dublin. Are we putting up too many homes? Are we getting rid of areas like we're standing on at the moment? There's a housing crisis. Are we getting the balance right?
14: I don't think we're getting the balance right, but certainly we're not building too many homes. We're certainly not building enough. But I wonder what we're doing, especially in Dublin, are we building the right kind of homes? There is an obsession with apartment building. And I think in the city centre in Dublin, or in really vibrant centres like, say, Rathmines or Drumcondra, where there's so many things to do, I think apartment living is great when you can walk out your door and you have every service at your doorstep. But when you start getting out further out, I think this focus on apartments is too much. And it's part of the reason why we have a housing problem, is because apartments are so much more expensive to build than regular houses. But we're kind of not allowed to build regular houses anymore for most of Dublin.
15: So where we're standing at the moment, we're looking at relatively new apartments. They've been squeezed in to a pocket of land. What was there before?
14: Nothing. Just empty space. It was grass. So I think they're not bad. They're three-storey. People can walk up. It's not kind of lift-based. So I think that's a good use of that space. But what worries me is this piece of land that you just drove past here.
15: There's a stretch just beside us
14: there. And there'd be room for 300 or 400 houses there. But it's been sitting empty for 20 years because the rules say we can only build apartments. But it makes no financial sense to build apartments. So it just sits there idle. We need to be more flexible to allow houses to be built there.
15: Sean Moncrief wrote about this today in the Irish Times, about building homes on plots of land and perhaps not putting much thought into it. Your house was built in the 1980s. You know, it's properly planned. It's got a garden at the front, a garden at the back. Have architects, have builders, do they have this attitude of just squeezing it all in and not thinking about the whole picture?
14: I think we do need to think about the whole picture, and I think planners do think about these things, but I think that we've ended up with a system that we have the National Planning Framework, just to be technical about it, but it's one document written by the government that covers the whole country. We need far more nuance than that. We need to have local solutions for local problems and not to have such rigid guidelines from above.
16: So my name is Cronia Lambert. I'm the Centre Director here at the Rediscovery Centre.
15: So we're here at the Rediscovery Centre. This is an old boiler house or power station, and it used to basically create all the power for the tower blocks right beside us here that are now being demolished.
16: Absolutely. So once Ballymun was deemed a failed housing project, the Ballymun flats came down and the Ballymun Regeneration Project was happening. And we were based all around Ballymun in the flats and in different areas. And this building was due to be demolished as part of that. And we said, actually, that'd be a great home for us. So we completely refurbished it, gave it a green makeover, and brought all our social enterprises into the one space.
15: So this is an example of regeneration working, all those towers. And I remember visiting the last tower block just before it got demolished, and the lifts were broken and they remained broken. And then they've taken away all the flats, and now they've built homes. You could say this is an example of redevelopment working. When we take what's going on across urban centres around Ireland, we are, in a way, sometimes cramming in buildings and taking away some green spaces.
16: So the regeneration of Ballymun, it did have a lot of consultation with locals in terms of the housing that's wanted in it, but also came around the time of the crash. So the regeneration of Ballymun never fully completed. So there's still a lot of people that, you know, would still love to have a shopping centre, would still love to have some of the original elements to be completed. So there's still a lot to be done in Ballymun, but still a lot of great stuff happening in Ballymun. I mean, we consider the Rediscovery Centre one of those.
15: And you're right, the shopping centre hasn't been redeveloped, and that is very difficult for locals. They have to perhaps go a little bit further. They might have to go up to IKEA or go to Finglas or perhaps go over to Coolock.
16: There is, and you know, I think for any community to thrive, you have to have a lot of elements with it. Shopping is a huge part of that. We also have to be conscious too, shopping habits have changed now, but a lot of stuff is happening online. So there isn't a lot of developers who want to do these big shopping centres like they used to, because the shopping habits have changed. But certainly there's still a lot of infrastructure that they're hoping to put in and to bring to Ballymun.
15: Is Dublin just a soulless urban sprawl, or does it still have a community feeling, or is it like what Sean Moncrieff said, is it hollowed out?
16: No, there's so many great parts of Dublin, Ballymun and Finglas. And I was only discussing with somebody the other day, the amount of things you don't see within urban areas that you kind of miss, like the biodiversity, the parks, the unique spaces. And even like Ballymun and Finglas, huge amount of history, but it gets overlooked because people just remember the Ballymun flats and things like that. And within Ballymun, amazing community, really strong. That was always the thing people always came out with, the Ballymun. People knew their neighbours, the connections that the flats brought together. So I don't think a soulless would be the almost anti-Dublin, because we're full of soul, full of life. But definitely I think some planners may have made mistakes, that there is still putting up a lot of big apartment blocks. We can see what's happening up in Dunsink at the moment, putting these big high-rise buildings into places when we already should have learned the lessons from that. A lot of great examples in Europe for how high-rises can work but still keep a soul element to them.
15: Has urban sprawl gone too far? What do you think, being a Dubliner?
17: I've lived in Ballymun for the last 38 years, and I've seen changes. And with the flats coming down and the shopping centre coming down, it has sprawled out. Nobody really talks. Like most people go, when you go inside your door, when you finish work, you go inside your door, you don't see or hear anything for the rest of the evening.
15: And have we lost that special something, the fact that...
17: Well, we've lost the communication.
15: Shattered.
17: We've lost the communication because there's not many places for people to meet up. Like the likes of shopping centre was brilliant.
15: And do you miss the old days?
17: Most of the time, but then, I mean, you can't stop change. It was great at the time, with all the blocks of flats and stuff. And you'd sit in the steps and I'd chat with them from morning to evening, and in the summertime, the kids out playing, where you could see them. So it was good.
16: So I think there's some great lessons to be learned from Ballymun. We do need accommodation, you do need quality accommodation, but you also need to bring the services with it. So I think at the moment some of those lessons are being replicated possibly in other places, that you can build the place for people to live, but you have to build the community and all the infrastructure around it as it happens. As the schools go in, as the buildings go in and the shops go in, and it just means then a sense of community then can be developed.
3: And that was Henry McKean there reporting on established Dublin neighbourhoods being hollowed out by overbuilding to deal with the housing crisis. Is it true? I'm not sure that I think it is, to be perfectly honest. I think we need to build within the footprint of our cities. I think that's the most important thing to do.
1: We need that. We need density.
3: I know. I don't really agree with any of this. But anyway, let us know what you think out there today. 087 1400 106 is the WhatsApp.
1: Okay, let's go to Cork now. Cork City Council has been warned countless people are tripping and falling on footpaths along South Mall, with many of those injured described as elderly or having mobility issue. The warning comes as new figures show that the council has paid out more than €2 million in public liability claims since June last year. Almost two-thirds of that total relating to footpaths. We're joined now by Joe O'Shea, editor of Cork BO. Joe, thanks indeed for talking to us. It's an extraordinary amount of money, isn't it? £2 million in a year.
18: It does seem like that, yes. And up until about 2024, the average was running at about 1 million a year between 2019 and 2024. It was 1 million a year. It's a lot of money, but it is, has to do a lot with the historical neglect of the city centre. You can make a very strong argument that Cork city centre, the tight city centre, has been pretty badly neglected over the past decades. That is changing. And that has changed because Cork City Council is investing lots of money in kind of street rehabilitation, placemaking, all of that kind of stuff. But it's a slow enough process. And you also have to remember as well that, as an engineer explained to me before, Dublin's built on a river, Limerick's built on a river, Cork's built in a river. So we're built in a marsh, basically. And sometimes it does feel like you're floating and the concrete, the paving and everything is floating. The South Mall that you mentioned there, that was a waterway up until the late 18th century, I think. So literally, that was a river, that was a canal that they kind of paved over. So yeah, it's some of the paving down there is in pretty bad condition. All right.
1: So when you're walking down South Mall, are you constantly kind of half tripping and watching yourself? I mean, is it literally that bad?
18: I actually work in the South Mall, Corpio. We have our offices on the South Mall, and yeah, I mean, it is bad. It's like that on a lot of streets in Cork City Centre for the reasons that I kind of went into previously. Also in Cork, like a lot of places there, we have massive problems with dereliction. So you're kind of looking at the pavement, but you're also kind of looking at the roofs and the walls to make sure that nothing falls down on you, because it happens fairly regularly that bits of houses and derelict and empty buildings that apparently are immune to dereliction fines for some reason that nobody's been able to get to the bottom of, they fall into the street as well.
1: Okay, I don't want to be too judgmental, because from what you're saying, there seems to be a very genuine problem here. But I think if I walked out of the offices here and tripped on a footpath, I don't think I would sue Dublin City Council, even if there was something maybe sticking up a little bit. Is there not an element of, you know, hazard about everyday life and walking around a city?
18: Well, here's where we get into a kind of thorny area, because I have no wish to disparage my fellow Leasiders, but when I was growing up in the 80s, my dad was in the building trade, all my family were in the building trade. There was what in Cork we called compo culture. There was this kind of feeling that if somebody did trip up or if somebody did hurt themselves or walk into a bit of scaffolding that had been placed in the wrong place, that there would be a compensation claim. They were hard times. People didn't have a lot of money. And I think the feeling back then was, if I've hurt myself and I can get a bit of cash off the corporation, as it was back then maybe I'll do it. I don't think that there's an element in that now, because according to the figures which the Examiner got through Freedom of Information from the council, quite a few of the people who are being injured are elderly people, who trip on the street. I think it is, of course, it's not significantly more dangerous, but there has been historically, like I said, a problem with the pavements, with the upkeep of the city centre, which is changing, to be fair. Like I said, lots of big new investment and streetscape planning going on, like the South Main Street, which was a disaster for years, where the famous non-event centre has never been built. That's a massive works carried out there, and it looks pretty good now. So it's getting better, but we do have these historic problems.
1: Okay. Joe, before I let you go, because I know you're the same vintage as me and I know you're a huge music fan, I'm sure you were as shocked as everybody at the awful news today about that tragic accident and the death of Glenn Hansard.
18: Yeah, definitely. And, because I'm actually the same age as him, and I kind of grew up with the Frames and him being like, because I basically grew up in Dublin from the age of 17 onwards. So he was around all of the time, and that he was always on the music scene. So even before the Oscars, he was such a well-known figure and a guy. And also the Frames and himself, very popular in Cork. They played down here a lot of fans down here. So it was just widespread shock this morning when the news came out.
1: Okay, Joe O'Shea, thanks indeed for talking to us. Joe O'Shea there, editor of Cork BO. John in Cork has been in touch, Ciara, on that issue of tripping on pavements.
3: Cork City Council have ruined the shopping footfall, taken away most of the parking. That's why there's so much dereliction. If businesses were doing well, they would maintain their buildings better, as maintenance would be tax efficient, he says.
1: I don't know if the pavements or anything to do with businesses.
3: I remember when there was that big snow, was it 2010? And coming into town 3 weeks after it had snowed, and walking up Nassau Street, and the pavements were still thick with ice and snow from 3 weeks earlier, that people, even with shop fronts, hadn't bothered to clear away from in front of them. I don't think that they would think about maintaining the pavements. I think they would leave that entirely up to the council.
1: Yeah, fair point. Back in a moment here on The Hard Shoulder.
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3: Now, Luke Littler is giving darts fans the chance to take him on for a life-changing amount of money. £501,000 sterling, no less. This is in a brand new live Netflix event, and the reigning world champion Luke Littler will face a one-off special that will see 20 amateur players go head to head with one of the biggest names in the sport, of course. But a question remains: why is it that when we who are sitting at home in our armchairs look at people at the pinnacle of their game, we sometimes get a feeling that we could do better? Joining me now to discuss this is John Belton, personal and wellness trainer. Good evening to you, John. This is true, isn't it? I'm thinking of all the times people watched the World Cup matches and groaned, going, oh my God, you missed that. It was a sitter, or that was such an easy cross, as if they could do better. And it's rife when you watch the Olympics, I always think. We all think that we could bobsleigh or ice skate, or indeed in Wimbledon, hit a tennis ball better than the pros.
0: Yeah, of course. And you know what? There is that one soft shot that perhaps we may have gotten that little bit better. But I think the big thing that differentiates the general recreational athlete from the pros is that pros repeat perfection. And that's the biggest piece to this. There are so many variables at play when you're on a court, or you know, playing darts, or on the World Cup or anything else like that. You've got the noise, you've got the stress, you've got the adrenaline. So first of all, taking it out of that and putting it in the comfort of your living room, perhaps you could take a better shot. But the repeated, consistent, high standard of effort is what differentiates.
3: It reminds me a little bit of, do you remember, and I'm not sure if we're allowed to laugh about COVID yet or not, but all the armchair immunologists that came out during COVID. Oh, you see, that's how you get it. It's the mask, and it's the not the mask, and it's up the nose, and everybody thought they knew everything about everything. It's a bit of that, isn't it? When we're all in our own little castles at home watching telly, we are the top dog, so we are the expert or the best at whatever there.
0: We are, of course, we are the expert. But in a lot of ways, isn't that the beauty of what sport is? That you're nearly in there, you're in that position, you feel like you're playing yourself. And that's, in my opinion, the sign of being, you know, engrossed. And, you know, you're shouting at the All-Ireland final. My poor mother was jumping around the place and air kicking footballs and fist passing in the air. And that is what draws us to sport. And isn't it lovely that we can kind of dream for that moment and think that we could be as good as a Luke Littler or any of these other pros? But the reality is these guys are under so much immense pressure, yet they're able to keep it cool. I mean, golf is a prime example of this. You've got people standing all around you, and you're able to drive a ball 400 plus yards onto a green. Yes, an amateur could possibly do that out in the middle of Leopard Sound when the wind is right and everything is right. But could you repeat that then for another couple of rounds afterwards? I don't think so.
3: Is that one of the real sort of attributes of a truly gifted sportsman? I'm thinking even of Mayo, say, Kobe on Sunday, like a young man, but the pressure he was under, and yet he didn't snap. Is some of it to do with athleticism and all those ball skills, or in Luke Littler's case, dart skills or what have you? But some of it is about keeping your head when everything should be conspiring to make you want to throw up.
0: Yeah, 100%. There's a combination. It's the beauty of what it takes to be at the top of your game. You need a natural ability. You need the 10,000 hours. I'm sure Kobe's been kicking balls against gables of houses since he was knee-high to a grasshopper. And of course, the other thing is the environment that you're putting yourself in. And Kobe, for example, had his dad there to guide him along. So having someone who's walked that path before you would make all that easier. But being able to deal with all of these huge, high, you know, amazing, intense moments where you have to make a split decision and then have all these people looking at you under pressure, that is really what determines it. That's the difference, because the stress of having all those eyes and all those lights on you is absolutely huge. And it's the comfort of our own home is exactly that comfort. You know, once you take that away, it's very hard.
3: You've made me feel much better, because I'm actually very, very good under pressure, but completely useless at sports. So now I feel I'm kind of halfway there.
0: You are halfway there. You just need to do your 10,000 hours of throwing darts and you could be in with a chance to win.
3: If I had known about this Netflix thing, I would have started earlier. But it is, you're quite right. There is something nice, perhaps, about the feeling that people get where they do shout at the telly, go, oh, that was rubbish. What'd you do that for? Or that should have, you know. That feeling that it could be you, a bit like the lotto, who would say. It is a nice thing.
0: Of course, you're in there, you're feeling it. I think that's a sign of good TV and good videography, when you feel the emotion, you see the fans crying, you see the bounce of the ball, you see the mishap or the mistake, you see the look on his face, and you're going, oh my God, I could have got that myself.
3: Yeah.
0: And I think that's what draws me to it. And you know, for that moment there, I am, you know, spinning out a pass somewhere, I'm taking a conversion, or I'm hitting a ball over a bar, or I'm throwing it out. And it really is what pulls us into sport. And I suppose we get to a stage in our lives where we realise that well, for me, I think I was probably in my mid-30s where I went, hold on, I'm not going to be a pro athlete now. I've missed that boat. So we can live kind of vicariously, I guess, through these guys now.
3: You are kind of a pro athlete. You have made, in fairness to you, you have made your living and your professional career from athletics and everything that kind of goes with it, and training other people and being somebody who can inspire people. That has a value too.
0: Well, thank you very much. I'm going to take that one. I'm going to take that. Thank you very much.
3: The sporting thing, though, the sporting gift that some people have, there are some people who are, of course, exceptional, even if we don't give them credit for it while we're watching telly.
0: There are some unbelievable people. I mean, I've been very fortunate in my life to work with, I'm working with a very young golfer at the moment, an aspiring golfer who is just, I mean, it's nearly scary to be in his presence and see how good he is with a golf ball. And his innate and natural ability has brought him so far. Now he works extremely hard, but the really interesting piece would be to see how he deals with, you know, where his natural ability has got him and what will get him to the next level. And you see athletes like that, and then you look at other athletes

0: 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So good, your dog will ask for it by name.
1: Better because they were calmer and more relaxed. But yes, of course, there's different requirements, whether it's just the skill level perhaps is not as essential. It's more about your capacity to deal with grit and your capacity to dig in. When cycling is a great example of a sport that, yes, your natural ability is extremely important, but your capacity to deal with pain, it really comes down to who can deal with pain the longest.
2: So that's so I'm hearing, okay, athleticism is one thing, acquiring the skill set like by working it is another, being good under pressure is another, but then as you've just brought in there, endurance, that's for a lot of people, isn't it? Actually digging in when you want to give up.
1: Exactly, and that's probably something that's in a lot of sports as well. It's enduring. In cycling, it's over, you know, a number of days. In darts, it's over a number of hours, or perhaps even shorter split decisions. But the capacity to endure and stay focused, it's not just endure aerobically, it's endure the mental challenge, it's endure the demons that perhaps are starting to build up in your head, it's endure the negative voices that are kicking in there. That's what makes a great athlete, is someone who can endure all of these amazing things. And it's what drew me to ultra marathons when I would have done multi-stage ultras. It's the endurance of the negative, the challenge, the fear, the worry, the discomfort. Enduring that over time, you get so much stronger with that. And that's it. You know, what puts people in certain categories for different sports.
2: Maybe lastly, is some of it a psych-op? Because, and the reason I ask this is I was doing this is how boring my life is, but I was doing a plank challenge against somebody else recently who I'm very close to, and I was slagging them basically while we were doing it, saying, you know, I can hold this for like 6 minutes and all this kind of stuff, which of course I can't. But the more I said things like that, and then I was going, oh, your arms are shaking, mine aren't, even though I was trying really hard to stop mine because they were about to.
1: So they
2: collapsed because they thought that I had it won. I was about to collapse, but I was just, you know, full of trickery. Is that part of being maybe not very sportsmanlike, but also about winning?
1: You know what, it probably is part of being very, it's not sportsman in the like mannerly
2: way. There wasn't
1: way,
2: much at stake in this, I have to say, John.
1: There's always something at stake. And you know, the biggest thing that's at stake for most people is the fear of failure. The fear of losing is more important than the joy of winning. And for a lot of people, not putting in that category, they're so scared of losing that in some cases, some people will say to me, oh, I'm not competitive, I'm not into this at all. And I go, I don't know if that's true or not, because a lot of times people are so competitive and their fear of failure is so great that they won't even start. So there you go.
2: Interesting. Well, there you go. I was just having a bit of crack, to be honest, and trying to win. But thank you, John, for explaining all of that to us. And that is John Belton, their personal and wellness trainer. And if you are out there, we'd love to know what you like to do in terms of sitting in your armchair, watching the telly, what sport you think you could be the next great champion of. 087 1400 106 is the WhatsApp.
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5: A short time ago in Dublin, the ISAC index of Irish shares was trading down 183 points at 13,567, while in London, the FTSE was trading up 36 points at 10,907.
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7: Thanks to the newly upgraded lounges at Dublin Airport. Great food, comfy seats, and a calm space before takeoff.
8: To Dublin first, where there's a crash on Baldonnell Road at the Nanger Road junction, causing a delay on approach at the moment. While in Cork, the N25 eastbound is backed up between Junction 5 Middleton and the Lakeview roundabout, with reports of an incident there. And in Galway, Dock Road southbound is busy between Air Square and Claddagh. That's your traffic and travel on News Talk.
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10: we look back at the life of and pay tribute to Oscar-winning musician Glenn Hansard, who died in a car crash today in Dublin.
9: Plus, the Irish author who made the Booker Prize 2026 long list with his debut novel. Why do we think we could do better at sports than professional athletes? And the threat of further electricity bill hikes as the CRU approves another increase in electricity network charges.
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9: Before all that, though, let's get the latest news headlines. Here is Eamon Torsley.
6: 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This is News Talk.
11: It's 5 o'clock. Good evening. The president is leading tributes to the Oscar-winning singer-songwriter Glenn Hansard, who's died after a motorbike crash in Dublin. Catherine Connolly says Glenn was one of the vital driving influences of the Irish music world. The 56-year-old found fame with his band The Frames and in the film The Commitments. He won an Oscar in 2008 for the song Falling Slowly, which featured in the film Once. Speaking to News Talk in 2023, Glenn said one of the most satisfying aspects of the win was how proud his mother was.
12: She was just so proud. And, you know, everything, all complications aside, to make your mother proud is the greatest thing on earth. No, but it is. I mean, it just is.
11: Bruce Springsteen says he's heartbroken and described Glenn as a great musician, a good friend, and a generous and gracious man. Bob Geldof described the singer as wonderful. Singer Mary Coughlin told The Hard Shoulder here on News Talk he also gave his time to raise funds for the Dublin Simon community with the annual Christmas Eve busk on Grafton Street.
13: He took that haphazard thing, you know, that used to happen the odd time up around Grafton Street. He took it and made it this huge thing, which raised hundreds and hundreds of thousands for Simon community, you know, and really shone a light on it, and Apollo House and homelessness, and, you know, So he was, yeah, he gave his time, you know, he gave of his time.
11: In other news, electricity bills could rise after the regulator approved new network charges. The Commission for the Regulation of Utilities says the increase of around €41 a year is below original proposals. It says the money will help fund improvements to the grid, as well as supporting essential infrastructure projects. Two firemen have died while responding to a wildfire on the Greek island of Crete. The 23 and 27-year-olds were among 150 firefighters tackling a blaze affecting agriculture and forestry earlier today. Elsewhere, temperatures in Bordeaux and France have hit 40 degrees as emergency services continue to tackle wildfires there. And the US president's threatening to hit Iran forcefully. He told Fox News he plans to hit them hard following an attack on American forces in Jordan. Despite the latest rhetoric, Donald Trump also told the network talks would continue between the two countries. That's it for now. Headlines at 5:30.
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17: Good evening, I'm Eve Conway. Four-time Ryder Cup winner Padraig Harrington will be a vice-captain for Team Europe at next year's tournament at Adair Manor. Captain Luke Donald, who served as Harrington's vice-captain when he was skipper in 2021, announced the news today. Harrington says he feels he has something to give to Team Europe.
18: We felt we could strike up a good team again. Obviously, he was my vice-captain and we worked together as vice-captains in the past. Certainly, I feel I've something to give and he felt like we could work. And he's got a very strong team behind him already, so, you know, I'm fitting in with that.
17: Ireland's Aoife Wafer has been named as Harlequin Women's Captain. She joined Harlequins last summer and takes over from recently retired Scottish international Jade Conkle. 23-year-old Wafer was named the Player of the Tournament in the Women's Six Nations this year. And finally, the Galway Plate is the standout on day three of the Galway races. The first in a 7-race card at Ballybrit goes to post today at 5:05. To hear live commentary of the League of Ireland every Friday, download the Go Loud app now.
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11: Mostly cloudy with outbreaks of rain and drizzle gradually edging southeastwards today. Highest temperatures 17 to 22 degrees. And now you're up to date on News Talk.

0: And that is the beautiful and poignant Star Star by The Frames. In case you aren't aware that Glenn Hansard tragically passed away earlier today after a road traffic accident. And Shane, I think the whole country is mourning him today, and deeply shocking. 56 years of age, his whole life ahead of him, and a much loved singer, songwriter, actor, an activist.
1: Yeah, I think the amazing thing about him is where all the accolades are coming from. So, you know, you have the president, the Taoiseach, Bruce Springsteen, people like that. But equally, it's his friends, you know, where he grew up in Ballymun. Like, we spoke to his longtime friend Sparky in the last hour, who just said, do you know what? He was the best friend you could ever have. He just had a huge heart and he was always thinking about people. And he said he was exactly the same chatting to Bob Dylan as he was chatting to
0: Joe Bloggs
1: on the main street in Ballymun. He just had that.
0: His generosity has been described over and over today. His generosity to younger musicians, his generosity to his friends. I did hear Shane McGowan's wife, Victoria Mary Clark, speak about him yesterday. Earlier, and just was saying how good he had been to Shane when Shane was, very frail towards the end of his life.
1: In a wheelchair. I'll bring my studio to you.
0: And coming around with production equipment to allow Shane to continue to sing and to record, and just thinking always of other people. And of course, he was seminal in involving Shane's funeral as well. And I'm sure little did he ever think that his own would be so imminent. A sad day.
1: Lovely text there from Rob, Kira.
0: I'm torn between wanting to listen to tributes and accounts of Glenn's all too short but incredibly impactful time with us, and the fact that listening to those tributes and to Glenn continues to absolutely break my heart. For so many of us, Glenn was always there. People came and went, events and time, but always there was Glenn Hansard and his music. One line that really hits me today was a line from Glenn himself from the Mick Christopher Heyday documentary. What happens to a spirit when it's so full of life and so full of his positivity? That line hit me hard at the time when referencing Mick, but to think now how appropriate that line is to the spirit and to the life of Glenn Hansard. Rest easy, Glenn, says Robin. Well said, Rob.
1: Now we're also joined by Stuart Clark, Deputy Editor of Hot Press Magazine. Stuart, hard to believe just 3 weeks ago on your regular slot with us on the show, we did the story of The Frames, and you were talking about Glenn and about The Frames and about how devoted their fans were to both. The Irish music community is in absolute shock today.
2: I think we all claimed ownership of him. We'd all seen a gig, had a pint with him, seen him at a session. He was so approachable. There was no limos. He walked around Dublin. It's forever getting a howier, and in the distance was Glenn Hansard. He was so approachable. And also, a lot of musicians stopped being fans. He never did. He wanted you to know this new musician he'd seen on Grafton Street. In fact, he'd bring him up on stage with him at Vicar Street. You know, he just wanted, as your listeners were saying, to bring through the next generation. He wasn't content to settle and go, that's my audience, this is what I've done. It was always the next album. Could have been a solo one, one with Marchetta, one with The Frames. He always suited himself in the best possible way. It was never about a paycheck, a lucrative tour. He could have done The Commitments too. He wasn't the only reason that never happened, but he was like, no, it was perfect. Let's not go back to it. He never made the same record twice, and that is quite incredible.
1: Yeah, and we were saying this earlier, and I know it's a bit of a cliche, but it's so true in relation to him. He actually, fame, money, he didn't really care about them, did he?
2: It was funny, when I first met him would have been before the debut album. It would have been a demo he dropped in, and he was quite angsty, and it's something to prove to the world. And then he proved it. And there was this kind of contentment. In later life, he just really enjoyed his place in the world. It wasn't the stardom. It was just getting to rub shoulders with these great musicians that he really admired. And I always think, if Bruce Springsteen and Eddie Vedder think you're the real deal, you're the real deal. You're not a fake. And I recounted on the show a couple of weeks ago, Billie Eilish, and I got to interview her about 3 years ago backstage at the Picnic. It was a last minute thing. I said, I'm really nervous. I said, oh, about playing to 80,000 people. No, Glenn Hansard's coming down with his guitar to meet me. I said, really? You know, I've seen once 50 times. And she was quoting me chunks of the dialogue. And she was hoping to get up early the next morning and go around Temple Bar for some photo ops. And she couldn't wait to meet him. And of course, they got him like a house on fire. But it was successive generations. Often you have your fans when you start, they stick with you, no one else comes on board. But you went to his gigs, there were young kids down the front going as ape as their parents.
1: Yeah. The other thing I've heard numerous people say today is he didn't mind sharing the limelight on stage. He was quite happy to bring in an unknown artist. A guy busking on the street, there was one person texted in who he brought in and brought up on stage. He was quite ego-free in that regard.
2: He was very generous. And those live performances became Springsteen-esque. It was less than 3 hours, Glenn was shirking. You know, you ask for your money back. I had two, just quickly, favourite memories. One was in Whelan's, quite late at night, him, Gary Lightbody and Damien Rice on the floor with guitars playing songs to each other. That was great. Bit hazy, drink had been taken. And then 2 years ago, I went to interview him and Marquetta. It was a Swell Season gig, their first time back in quite a few years. And I said, look, people like me know the story, but our younger readers... Tell me about the Swell Season and Once and Simpsons and the Oscars. 45 minutes later, I went, thank you. They just talked to each other. They were closing their eyes, a little tap on the knee, and they recounted the whole story. The joy, the wonderment all those years later was just as acute. But funnily enough, I mean, outside of his family, who we send our deepest condolences to, the best moment of his life, apparently, was being on The Simpsons. It wasn't really? The Oscars. He just thought that it was such a popular culture icon. He loved The Simpsons.
1: In the name of the grandfather.
2: That was it. Be on their show, he said, was the most surreal, wonderful thing. But I'm sure hanging out with Dylan was good, and Bruce and Eddie was also good, and Ed Sheeran, another big admirer of Glenn's. Indeed, you know, Ed has paid fulsome tribute before to the talents of the man, and I'm sure he'll say something probably today. But everyone, I just think they felt they knew him, even if they didn't. And his genius was, I was thinking about this, was taking really complex human emotions and putting them down in a 4-minute pop song. Very few people can do that. And I've had nights, 2 a.m, glass of whiskey, crying 1 minute to Glenn, laughing the next. He just really got the human condition.
1: I heard an interview with him where he was talking about being, he left school at 13 to go 13. Busking. But he said maybe at the age of 12, he said he could have gone down a wrong path, but his uncle's guitar was in the house and he went up and put on an album. It was Bob Dylan, and he just went, oh, wow, this is
2: He was laser focused. Obviously, he started on Grafton Street, age 13. Later, with a few other people, he started the Christmas Busk in aid of Dublin Simon. He brought on board Imelda May, Sinead O'Connor, Damien Dempsey, that fellow Bono. And he was on the right side of so many causes. I remember the occupation of Apollo House going back, was it 15 years ago? And Glenn was there saying, look, these derelict buildings should be housing people. And he really nailed his colours to the mast. He did a lot of kind of stuff behind the scenes. He wasn't looking for a big pat on the back, you're saving the world. Glenn would go on the down low often and do things.
1: And when he sent out the call for help,
2: everybody turned up.
1: You didn't say no, basically.
2: Do you know what? In this industry, it's hard to have integrity, to do things for the right reason. I always felt with Glenn, he learned how to say no at a point, which was good. But then it was all about, how do I feel? Is this right? There was no, oh, I've got to go and do a tour of America. I can top up the pension fund by going to Australia. You know, there would have been times that making a Frames record would have been more commercial, or sticking with Marquetta would have worked out better sales-wise. But no, he had something else he wanted to do. And I really admire him for that.
1: He was first and foremost a musician, a troubadour. He had a brilliant voice as well, I think, which is, he could hit notes that very few people could hit.
2: And from a whisper to a scream, we heard Star, Star. Actually, we were very fortunate. We had, as you know, you were a fantastic MC in January at the Hot Press History in the Making gig. Glenn came across. He was the second to sign up.
1: I actually entered the building with him. We were both locked out, and we had a bit of a chuckle about that. And he mock pretended to be outraged that he was locked. It was pure humour. Like, he was brilliant.
2: When we told him Van Morrison had signed up, I'm there. But I remember,
1: because that was one of his three big influences, wasn't it?
2: Oh, massively.
1: Van Morrison, Dylan. I can't remember who the third one was, but they were his initial influences.
2: And gave me this lovely hug and a cuddle. And I have to say, He gave good hugs and cuddles and just said some really sweet things about Hot Press and then went on lean, mean, four songs, no messing around with the frames, absolutely nailed it. He was in rock and roll mode that night. It was full on.
1: Well, he was never not in rock and roll mode, though, was he?
2: Well, do you know what? I mean,
1: on stage, that is.
2: I've never heard anybody who's gone to a Glenn Hansard gig and said, oh, that wasn't very good. Yeah. There's no such thing as a bad Glenn. There was, like, levels of brilliance. But for him, he made every single show feel like the biggest one he'd ever played and made you feel that you were the most important audience he had played to. And that is some art.
1: The incredible thing about him as well, I mean, obviously, as I was about to say, he was a musician first and foremost, but he was also at the centre of two of the most important moments in Irish film history. Well, firstly, with The Commitments, and secondly, with Once.
2: And the great thing was he didn't make Twice. You know, he wasn't going to
1: milk
2: the cash cow. Yeah. He just thought, it's a perfect artistic statement. Why would you do more? It's not necessary. And how many, seriously, people would turn down, I'm sure, millions to do something again?
1: Very few people,
2: yeah.
1: I would think. How do you categorise his music? Like, there was definitely an element of trad in there. There was a lot of huge Irish influences, but it was kind of, there was rock and roll as well.
2: He loved his 4AD and he loved his Pixies. Do you know what? He kind of blurred the boundaries. It became almost genreless. You couldn't really pin him down. When you thought you had him pinned down, he'd do something a bit different. As I say, the joy, the fandom, they never waned.
1: Yeah. He seemed to be friends with everybody in that Irish music scene as well, didn't he? In that community, he was an incredibly out. And we were talking to his friend Sparky about this. He was an incredibly, he was a people person. He was a really outgoing person.
2: He used to hold court in the nicest possible way in Whelan's, and they were heady days. You had Gary Lightbody and the Snow Patrol boys coming down. You had Damien Rice, you had Damo Dempsey, you had other people like Declan O'Rourke and Paddy Casey. And again, I'm sure there was rivalry, but it wasn't sort of tangible. They used to hang out. And some of you might remember that wonderful animated series, Eyebrowy. Mm. And they did a great version of Glenn. It's on YouTube. And he used to chuckle at that. He took his music very seriously. He took his fans very seriously. But he didn't take himself too seriously.
1: Stuart, you liked this. We got in touch with Bob Geldof. And look, he was really upset, too upset to come on. But he sent a statement to us. He said, Glenn was wonderful. The universe lacks mercy or justice. Is such a sweet, thoughtful, burstingly talented man should be so wantonly and violently killed on an early Irish morning back road. Tragedy does not do justice to this terrible calamity for his family, the world of music and Ireland itself. We have lost one of the great ones, a person and a songwriter and singer and musician and performer of great depth, understanding, compassion, daring and bravado. Well, Glenn, you left us the tunes, and when we play and sing and whistle them as we will, then there you'll be alive, vital, important and brilliant as you ever were. Safe travels, Glenn. Miss you, Bob G.
2: I'm quite emotional hearing that. I saw them having little sort of like huddle at that gig we were talking about. They were chatting that night, Bob and Glenn.
1: Quite a bit in common, the two of them, actually.
2: Yeah. Yeah, they both had something to prove and you know, it was them against the world for a while. And that's what you've got to be. What he did have also was self-belief. And there were lean commercial years. He could have easily gone like, this isn't working out. I mean, the Frames always had 45 members, so I don't know how they functioned back in the early days before the record sales came in. But it would have been so easy. You know, his first album didn't really work, and there was a duff record deal. And, you know, a lot of people had just turned their backs on it. But he just had a point to prove, an itch he had to scratch.
1: An extraordinary legacy.
2: Yeah, wonderful man, really. Okay. And you know what? I talk to young artists and bands, you ask, why did you get together? Oh, we saw Glenn Hansard, we saw the Frames, we saw what they were doing and thought we want that ourselves. So there'll be bands for years forming because of him.
1: Stuart Clark, Deputy Editor of Hot Press, thank you indeed for coming in to us this evening.
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0: Now, households will soon face higher electricity bills after the Commission for the Regulation of Utilities approved a new €41 network charge from this October. So what does this mean for the consumer in an already most expensive country in Europe for electricity? And what else can we expect? Joining me now to discuss this is Dara Cassidy from the bill switching site bonkers.ie. Good evening to you, Dara. First of all, can you explain what exactly this new €41 network charge is?
11: Yeah, sure. So you're right that it's not really great news, but it had been flagged. And unfortunately, further increases are likely over the next few years. But basically, our electricity grid needs a huge amount of investment for various reasons, to cope with the rapidly growing population, to cope with data centers, and also to accommodate the wind farms that we want to bring onto the system and cope with all of the renewable energy that we want to be able to accommodate. And are probably as well suffering from a few decades of a lack of investment. So basically, we need to invest billions in the grid. And a lot of that is done through what are called network charges or grid fees. Now, we don't see these on our bill explicitly. It's all incorporated into the unit rate, but they exist. They're quite high and they're going up again. And at the moment, these grid fees probably, make up around maybe 35% of the price of electricity that we pay, which isn't an insignificant amount. And then you add on other fees for the management of the grid to make sure that we have a stable supply, and it gets up to around 40 to 45%. So the point is that this fee is going up again. It went up by around €30 last year and around €100 the year before. So these fees have begun to increase a huge amount over the past few years. And in most cases, the increase is eventually passed on to the consumer in the form of higher prices.
12: Okay, so Dari, what you're saying, if it's €30 last year, €40 this year and €100 the year before, that's €170 to people's bills over just over 2 years. Now, people, when we talk about the grid, and we talk about the grid a lot, we talk about it in terms of data centres hoovering up 23% of it and I suppose a lack of available power there. But are you saying that there's problems, a bit like Ishka Éireann, with the infrastructure itself as well?
11: Yeah, I mean, don't get me wrong. I think Josh is saying just have absolutely put pressure on the grid over the past few years. But I think they've become kind of a, an easy target. Now, they do use around 25% for electricity, which is a huge amount. But the population has grown a huge amount over the past few years. There has been a lack of investment in the grid for several decades. And also, we have climate change targets. We're trying to get to net zero. And I always try to point out to people, Kira, that green energy, renewable energy is better for the environment, but it's not necessarily better for our bills. And we often talk about renewable energy being wasted and how all the wind that we produce...
12: Well, I was about to say that it was front page of the papers yesterday that our grid is at gridlock and that we're losing up to 15% of the wind energy we generate because the grid hasn't got the capacity to take it up.
11: Yes, and so
12: it leaks in our water system in a way, isn't it?
11: Yes, it is a little bit. I do think as well, sometimes we're maybe putting the cart before the horse that we're actually connecting too many wind farms when the grid can't actually take us, and that maybe we just need to pause and reflect. But yes, I mean, we will be told, or we're told, that wind will help bring prices down and we need to accommodate more wind. But in order to accommodate more wind, we need to invest billions in the grid. And when we invest billions in the grid, it ends up being the bill payer that actually pays for that. So on the one hand, renewable energy and, you know, wind and solar brings prices down, but on the other hand, it actually pushes prices up. And part of the reason we're paying this extra 40 euro a year on top of the 30 euro last year and the 100 euro the year before is to build out the grid so that it can accommodate all the renewable energy. So on the one hand, you know, we can agree that we need to do our bit for the environment, but to kind of, I suppose, say to people that we're going to get much cheaper electricity prices in the short to medium term is absolutely false. Wind and renewables, they look cheap in isolation, Kira, but they put other pressure on the grid that doesn't get spoken about enough, because you need a backup for when the wind doesn't blow and the sun doesn't shine. And also, as I said, the grid needs a huge amount of investment to cope with all of this renewable energy that we're bringing on.
12: And so, that backup, is currently things like natural gas, isn't it? That's the backup. But going forward, will it always be fossil fuel? What will the backup be down the line for when the wind doesn't blow and the sun doesn't shine?
11: It's a good question, and I don't think there's maybe a plan that I've seen that really addresses that. But the backup at the moment is largely gas, and then on top of that, we're building interconnectors. But again, the interconnectors really end up getting paid for by the bill payer. So we're building one with France at the moment, which is great. We might build one with another one with the UK actually over the next few years, and we already have two at the moment. So that allows us to import electricity when we need it. But really, long duration battery storage as well is going to be hugely important. But the technology, in my opinion, isn't quite there yet, and we will need massive amounts of battery storage. And I don't think as well we're going to be able to wean ourselves off gas for the next, 10 to 20 years. We just need to be honest about that.
12: So we'll be using gas for 20 years, even though we're not allowed to store it and we're not allowed to drill for it or do any of those things. We'll still be using it, and we'll be importing both gas on an ongoing from the UK and potentially nuclear from France. We're a very NIMBYistic country when it comes to energy. We'll take it from other countries, but not in our own backyard.
11: Yeah, no, absolutely. And I do think we need to have a more honest and mature conversation around nuclear as well. Now, I don't think building a new nuclear power plant is going to be easy, and it's not going to be cheap. But I do think we need to ask ourselves, if we do want to move off gas and fossil fuels, is nuclear, I suppose, going to play a part in that? Because when you look at other countries that have cheaper electricity prices than us, they tend to have either hydro and or nuclear. There's no country really that's doing it yet with vast amount of wind, because largely wind and solar, it's so variable and it puts pressure on the system. So
12: bottom line, if I was asking you, and you track all of these things, energy prices, electricity prices in this country are moving in one direction only from what I'm hearing you say. And for how long, Dara, is there a point down the line where you could see that plateauing and indeed moving in the other direction as we become, as we're sometimes referred to, as the Saudi Arabia of wind?
11: Yeah, I mean, I'm not sure if we're going to come to Saudi Arabia of wind, because the wind that we're bringing onto the system is actually quite expensive. So I kind of wonder who's necessarily going to buy us. It might just be us, but we'll wait and see. I think what we will see...
12: So are you saying our form of renewables, our wind energy, the way we have it constructed or designed, is actually not cheap?
11: No, well, I mean, we pay wind farms around 10 cents per kilowatt hour, which isn't particularly cheap. And that's before you add on any of the other fees, such as the grid fees, and you pay for the backup and so on.
12: Have we set this up? Have we designed this poorly so that we, despite the fact that we know off our west coast there's huge amounts of wind blowing, and the wind blows for free, but nonetheless we're going to be paying top dollar for that wind.
11: You know, would there need to be maybe a little bit of a reset? And certainly, I think in the short to medium term, we do need to look at where the nuclear plays a part. But also, we are bringing on more and more wind farms when the grid can't cope with this. And often, we're paying wind farms to shut down. And then we have to sometimes pay gas-fired power plants to actually fire up in other locations close to where demand is needed. So it's become a bit of a mess.
12: So our system is designed... Are you saying our system is designed appallingly?
11: It's not great. I don't think it's designed well. And I think that it's proven by the fact that we have the highest electricity prices in all of Europe. And I can't see that changing in the short to medium term. Maybe in 20 or 30 years, Kira, when the grid is fully built out, we might look back and say, isn't it great that we made that investment? I think in the best case scenario, what we'll see is just prices will just stay the same. I can't see any big price reductions over the coming years because wholesale prices are also going up. I think what would be the best case scenario is that over the next maybe, 4, 5, 6 years, electricity prices just actually stay the same, and then inflation and wage growth kind of eats into us.
12: Thank you for that. I heard 20 to 30 years before we're going to reap anything, and that's stuck in my mind. But thank you so much for coming on and talking to us. That is Dara Cassidy from bonkers.ie.
1: 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Here's Eamon.
13: Thanks, Shane. Tributes are being paid to Glenn Hansard, who died in a motorbike crash in Dublin earlier this morning. The 56-year-old found fame with his band The Frames and in the film The Commitments. He won an Oscar in 2008 for the song Falling Slowly, which featured in the film Once. All of Europe could be on fire in the coming days, according to an EU agency. The Emergency Response Coordination Centre says it's concerned about potential new wildfires in Greece, Italy and Central Europe. And protesters have left the Department of Sport after they occupied the building, calling for the Ireland and Israel games to be stopped. The Stop the Game activists occupied the lobby of the building on Leeson Lane in Dublin this afternoon. That's it for now. More at 6.
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4: Thanks to the newly upgraded lounges at Dublin Airport. Great food, comfy seats, and a calm space before takeoff.
13: Well, in Dublin, St John's Road outbound is slow from the Military Road junction to Island Bridge. In Cork, the N25 eastbound is backed up between Junction 5, Middleton and Lakeview roundabout. While in Limerick, Dublin Road outbound is congested from Anacotti roundabout to the Moreau Road junction. And that's your traffic and travel on News Talk.
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13: Well, rain and drizzle in the east and southeast will clear early tonight. More showers will develop in the west and north. Lowest temperatures 7 to 11 degrees. And now you're up to date on News Talk.
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12: And we are joined once again by Jess Kelly, News Talk's technology correspondent for Tech Takeover. Jess, this is really interesting. Apple has introduced a new tech leasing program.
14: Yeah, this is really interesting, Kira. So consumers in the US for the moment can now opt to lease an iPhone, a Mac, an iPad, or an Apple Watch. This is something that, as I said, is being confined to America for the moment. But the idea is, rather than spending, say, €1,300 on the latest iPhone, what you can do is trade in your current phone. It doesn't have to be an iPhone, but trade it in and use that as part of this deal. Or you can just start monthly payments. They're working with Klarna, who people in this country might be familiar with. You're seeing it pop up left, right, and center now, incentivizing people to buy now, pay later, essentially.
12: Yeah.
14: But in this deal, you're not paying the €1,300 outright. You're paying a small monthly subscription, essentially, that can run either 12 or 24 months. And then you get your device, you get your hands on the latest device without having to pay it outright.
12: And I imagine overall you're paying more, but the win that you're paying it in little bite-sized pieces monthly, as you say.
14: Exactly. It's a cash flow kind of thing. So at the moment, if you wanted to buy the most affordable iPhone in the US right now, it's the 17E. That's $600 to buy it outright. But with the leasing program, if you don't trade in a device, it starts at $18 a month across 2 years. So essentially what you're doing is, or what they're doing is, giving you the option to have the latest and greatest phone for the cost of in and around a Netflix subscription.
12: I can see this taking off, because I have never had the latest phone myself, because I couldn't be bothered lashing out 600, 700, 800, whatever it is, quid for it. This could be the way we all have our phones now, could it?
14: Yeah, I think it makes so much sense. And particularly for a company like Apple, and although to be fair, you know, Samsung has been quite vocal on this front as well, and they're offering something similar. I think they're very serious about pushing their environmental initiatives. So obviously enough, by keeping phones in circulation for longer, it's a much better thing. But also, and this is the uncool and the unfun side of all of this, the cost of our technology is only going to get more expensive. We've been seeing this trend ever since COVID. When COVID happened, it put a huge delay and strain on the supply chain. Since then, we've obviously had huge geopolitical turmoil, which has added more pressure and higher demands on products. We know President Trump is pushing companies to manufacture in America. There's a chip shortage. So all of these different elements means that you and I, when it comes to September and they unveil the new iPhone, or if we want to get a new laptop for our kids going to college, whatever it may be, we are going to be paying a heck of a lot more money. But by offering it to you for the price of your monthly Netflix subscription, mm-hmm. you're more inclined to go for that, as you say. Therefore, there's more money coming into Apple.
12: Explain to me though how that is more sustainable, because in my head now I'm likely to, you know, want the latest phone every time a latest phone comes out because it's 18 quid-ish a month. Whereas you're quite right, I did not upgrade my phone. I only upgraded my phone once every few years, and I never upgraded it to the top model either. So will this be more sustainable, or would you not? I would have thought that we would have seen people sort of looking for the top model, top model, top model every time one came out.
14: There's still a cohort who will do the top model every time it comes out. But then what happens to their old phones? They're just sitting in drawers and so on. So rather than you having the tech drawer of doom, which I'm looking at in my house right now, full of old devices and so on, at the end of the term, you have the option to either give the device back to Apple, so swap it out for next year's model, or you can buy it outright if you're really attached to the phone and you want to keep it. But the idea is that that circle will keep going. And then the devices that go back to Apple can be passed on.
12: Yes. So if I do decide to go new model, new model, new model, they'll get my previous model, refurbish it, and send it out to people who want the second best model or the third best model or whatever. Is that exactly. What we're talking about?
14: Exactly. So it is. It's a textbook example of the circular economy, and it's still giving the tech fans access to the technology. It's also making it a bit more accessible as well, because there are some people who would love, you know, perhaps someone is a keen photographer and they want to have the latest phenomenal camera, but they're never going to spend €1,700 on the pro version of an iPhone. What I would say though is, and there's part of this that really does concern me, which is that buy now, pay later culture. I think it's something that younger people younger than me, seem to be almost casual in their approach to it. I've met people who do it for takeouts when they're buying makeup, when they're buying clothes and so on. So it's not necessarily something that I loved to see. But I do think, depending on how the model works when it comes to Europe, it could be a really good initiative for tech fans. And then again, also for your bottom line, because I've done a bit of maths here. And although you're not going to save a bucket ton of cash, it's not actually going to cost you any more than if you bought the device outright.
12: You mentioned it coming to Europe. You said this is in the US only now. Are we likely to see it? I can't see any barriers to it, can you?
14: I can't see any barriers to it, to be honest. I think the big thing will be if they go with the Klarna partnership here in Europe. So it'll be interesting to see what approach they do take with the European model, but I can't see it not coming to Europe, if you get me.
12: No, I can't either.
14: It makes so much sense. It's such a brilliant idea.
12: You mentioned Samsung doing something similar. Will we see this happening across all the phone brands, do you reckon?
14: Yeah, I think so. And I also think we're going to see a lot of the laptop manufacturers doing it as well. I'm almost surprised I haven't heard more about it at the moment, as we look to back to school, back to college time already, in terms of, you know, loaning or leasing laptops for school and college in this country. I know there are brilliant programs in place for businesses, but I do think this approach, we've come to get gotten used to it now in terms of fashion. Very often when people go to fancy weddings or whatever it is, they're going out and renting a dress, renting a suit, rather than buying it outright.
12: True.
14: So I do think we can fully expect this approach to come to the world of tech now as well.
12: Yeah, good stuff. Well, that is interesting, as I say. Before you go, your tech tip this week, Jess?
14: Yeah, a cool little tech tip for you this week. Yesterday, WhatsApp announced that they have introduced web calling. So if, like me, you use WhatsApp web every single day of the week, you can now make and receive both audio and video calls, either one-to-one or in a group, directly through WhatsApp web. You don't need to download an app or install anything. You can just do it there and then. I find that super handy. I've been testing it out today. It works really well. It just means you don't need to have your phone on you the entire time. And if you're people like us who work in offices, it's just a very handy little thing. So you can find that on your WhatsApp web from today.
12: Okay, good stuff. And finally, your tech rec.
14: Tech rec is print your summer photos. I was on 2 weeks leave there a few weeks ago, came back and I ordered, I'd say about 30 photographs from snapfish.ie. There are so many brilliant outlets now that do your photos. I just went with Snapfish because it came up very simple to do. It took about 6 days, I think, for the prints to land. They're absolutely gorgeous and I am going to hang them up in frames over the coming days. But get your photos off your phone and onto the walls of your house.
12: All right. You've inspired me, as you always do, Jess, in fairness. That is Jess Kelly. And we'll be back with more tech takeovers next week.
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1: 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The Cash Machine will randomly pick a number. 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We're calling Jerry Moncrief. 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
5: Now, an Irish writer has been named alongside 12 other authors on the long list for the 2026 Booker Prize. 28-year-old Jamal White is the youngest writer on this year's long list with his novel, All Them Dogs. I'm delighted to say he joined us now. Jamal, congratulations. You must be chuffed.
6: Thanks very much. I am. I'm over the moon.
5: Yeah, amazing. And your debut novel as well. Extraordinary.
6: It is, yeah.
5: Before I ask you about yourself, tell us a little bit about All Them Dogs. Is it a gangster or gangland, I should say?
6: Well, yeah, on the face of it, it is. It's a gangland thriller. But it's about a young man who's returned to Dublin after a period of exile. And he is very keen to reinstate himself in the gangland that he left behind. And by finding himself working for an enforcer of a really kind of notorious and well-known crime lord, he actually finds himself involved in a bit of a romance with the enforcer that he's working alongside. And in the meantime, his family aren't exactly overjoyed to have him back. And so he's dealing with kind of complicated feelings of where he fits in the world and what this kind of new landscape looks like to him now.
5: Is that other world of gangland, is that a difficult thing to penetrate?
6: Not really. Well, I mean, my experience, no, not so much, because it was something that always felt present and available. I mean, you kind of were privy to it whether you liked it or not. I always found, living in a kind of built-up suburban area, there was a real kind of mix of people and stuff. And not only that, but like in terms of what you hear on the street, you also, you're kind of almost bombarded by tales of the gangland via, media and the news and everything.
5: Yeah. So look, tell us a little bit about yourself. You grew up in Lucan, as you said. Tell us.
6: I was born in Dublin and I spent the first few years of my life in Lucan, and then I moved out to Cavan for 10 years where I grew up. I did most of my school and before I moved back down to Dublin and then dropped out of school. So I didn't end up finishing the Leaving Cert there. I went into an early school leaving course in Ballyfermot, a place called Colmore Community Training Centre, and the goal there was to kind of equip me for the working world and stuff. But for me, I wanted to get into a PLC and eventually university. So,
5: which is what you did?
6: Which is what I did. It took a while, but I got into Inchicore PLC in creative writing first, and then through that, eventually the undergrad in UCD, and then the Masters in UCD.
5: Good for you. Well done.
6: Thank you.
5: You were involved with Fighting Words as well, which is a brilliant organisation.
6: It's an amazing organisation. I linked in with them kind of just coming to the end of my early school leavers course. So it was kind of like a linked work placements that I did there. And that's really where I came into my own and really kind of developed a sense of self and sense of kind of confidence. Just met a load of really interesting people that like made me feel like I was a part of the fold and a part of something. It's hugely important to me.
5: So did you dream when you dropped out of school and before you went back to college and all that, did you ever dream you would be writing a Booker Prize nominated novel?
6: I would have hoped that one day down the line I'd have a book published, and that would
5: was
6: be
5: it something you always wanted to do?
6: Yeah,
5: it?
6: I was always a reader. I was a reader since I was really, really young, and then not too long after becoming a reader, I became a writer. So yeah, it was kind of like, it's kind of been a lifetime coming in the making, even though I'm quite young. It's something I think I've been doing for as long as I can remember.
5: Yeah. You've packed a lot into your young life. You managed a tattoo agency, I think, for a while. Is that right?
6: It was just after COVID and a lot of classes were online and stuff like that. So I was able to, I managed a tattoo shop in town full time for the guts of a year anyway, before eventually I had to pack it in and focus on other stuff.
5: Yeah. And am I right in saying that All Them Dogs was initially written as a short story during COVID, is that correct?
6: So for my undergrad, there was a short story I wrote for my thesis called Blue Opal, which was a similar character. Tony existed kind of more or less.
1: Tony Ward,
6: as he exists in the book, and so did Flute Walsh, his companion. But it was a bit tighter. It was about these two men, and they were just driving around Dublin doing these odd jobs, and their relationship developed kind of within the confines of the car.
1: Yeah.
6: Which was the Blue Opal, which is what it was named after.
1: And you decided that was the basis for something bigger, something...
6: Yeah. I felt like there was more to say, more to write about, and it was an opportunity then to take that into the MFA program in UCD and develop it into a novel with, you know, the guidance of some of the tutors and professors there, so...
1: Okay. Was that a big part of it, that kind of mentorship? Was that a big factor?
6: Hugely, yeah. Even just the kind of validation of having one, like, a group of really talented classmates that are feeding back on your work, you know, week in, week out, and then having mentors like Sarah Moss, Anne Enright, Declan Hughes, you know, and
1: Not bad,
6: voices I admire and respect, and whose opinions I take to heart, and yeah, so I mean, hugely helpful.
1: So tell us about when you heard the news. I mean, you must have been knocked over. You must have been bowled over, were you?
6: I don't really have words for it. I mean, you know it's coming up. You know the announcement is coming up, and you kind of started to wonder, is there even a possibility? Because it's beyond even what I could have expected for this book,
1: yeah.
6: You know? And then when I got the news, obviously it was... Yeah, it's hard to believe. Obviously, your
1: family and friends, they must be
6: absolutely
1: just
6: over
1: so
6: the
1: proud.
6: Moon. Yeah, no, it's really wonderful. It's just been, for the last 24 hours or so, just this kind of outpouring of thanks. And from me, you know, kind of saying thank you to everyone who's just wishing me well. It's great. People are really excited for me.
1: What age are you?

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1: For me, I'm in a really stacked long list with some big, big names and some really, really excellent books. I mean, they're all excellent books. And look, it's an honor to be included. It feels great to be included. So, you know, come what may, I don't mind.
2: Is it nice? Do you feel proud to be the only Irish guy in there?
1: It's a mix. It's bittersweet. Like it's nice to feel special, of course. But there's a lot of Irish books that would have looked well beside me and probably deserve a place on the list just as much as I do. You know, it would have been nice if there was a good few Irish people in there and we kind of dominated it.
2: Well said. Well, we've had a good record in recent years.
1: We do, and
2: Paul
1: that's
2: Lynch,
1: why.
2: Paul Murray, obviously,
1: absolutely,
2: on the shortlist as well.
1: Same year.
2: Really brilliant writers. What do you read when you're reading? Is it like everybody and everything?
1: Yeah, everybody and anything. I'm reading a lot of translated stuff at the moment. I've got just finished some Norwegian stuff. I'm reading Peruvian novel that I picked up kind of just after a trip to Peru there. But then, big fan of a lot of my Irish contemporaries. Like, I was a big Kevin Barry fan growing up, still am. Colin Barrett, obviously Anne Enright. Anne Enright was kind of my turning point from when I was a teenager into kind of looking at a more kind of literary side of writing and kind of figuring out what writing can be. And kind of crucial to my kind of maturation there, I think, was when I was introduced to some short stories by Anne Enright.
2: Okay. Where does it come from? Was it in the family, or did you read from the age of whatever, 4 or 5? Is it just something that's always been there?
1: I was the only reader in the house, which because of that reason, it was really celebrated and encouraged, and I felt really kind of proud of the fact that I liked to read. But it was from a school teacher when I was in first class would read to us, and that was kind of where it started.
2: Wow.
1: And then it wasn't long after until I kind of realized that I can do this on my own and get even more benefits from it. It's even more magical when I do it on my own, you know. So
2: okay, all right, well, listen, thank you so much for coming into us.
1: Thank you
2: Jamal White, Booker Prize 2026 long list author.
1: Right.
2: I'm sure it sounds good to hear
1: it
2: that.
1: Does sound good.
2: Well, listen, thank you. Best of luck with everything
1: much.
2: In the future. No doubt we're going to be hearing a lot more from you. Jamal White, thank you so much for talking to The Hard Shoulder.
1: Thank you.
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5: Thanks to the newly upgraded lounges at Dublin Airport. Great food, comfy seats and a calm space before takeoff.
6: Starting in Dublin, there's a queue on Colmore Road northbound from the Nace Road to Colmore Park North with reports of an incident there. While the Grand Canal outbound is backed up between Bagot Street and Ranelagh Bridge. Turning to Cork, there are delays on the Douglas Road southbound from Tramore Lawn to the South Ring Road Junction. And in Limerick, Dublin Road outbound is busy from the Anacotti Roundabout to the Maru Road Junction. That's your traffic and travel on News Talk.
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9: It's 6 o'clock. Good evening. Tributes from the world of music, acting and civil society are being paid to Glenn Hansard, who died in a motorbike crash in Dublin this morning. President Catherine Connolly says he was one of the vital driving influences of the Irish music world, while Dublin Simon community says he was a true advocate for their work and a giant in the fight against homelessness. He shot to fame as the Frames frontman and starred in the film The Commitments. He won an Oscar in 2008 for his song Falling Slowly from the film Once. In an interview on News Talk in 2023, he said his mother would speak of her pride in his success.
10: All the time. No, you do what you want, son. Like, actually, in a way, I think that's probably why I'm a musician, because she was just like, yeah, very good. Now, she would always correct me when I wasn't. If I sang wrong, she would get straight in there. No, you lost it there. No, you lost it. Keep working on that. So she was very critical, but also incredibly encouraging.
9: Well, on The Hard Shoulder here on News Talk, Deputy Editor of Hot Press, Stuart Clark, paid this tribute.
11: And as genius was, I was thinking about this, was taking really complex human emotions and putting them down in a four-minute pop song. Very few people can do that. And I've had nights crying 1 minute to Glenn, laughing the next. He just really got the human condition.
9: In other news, the Taoiseach has told the Chrysler families he's open to establishing a public inquiry into the explosion which claimed 10 lives almost 4 years ago. A number of family members and their legal representatives met Micheál Martin at government buildings this afternoon for the first time. The families say they still do not have answers about what caused the explosion and are seeking a public inquiry. Solicitor Damien Tansey said the Taoiseach said a statutory inquiry remains an option.
12: He did, however, give a commitment that if the criminal trial does not provide answers, does not explain what happened, is not in the nature of a transparent inquiry that gives explanations to the people who lost loved ones and to the people who have suffered catastrophic injuries, that he will then consider the establishment of a statutory inquiry.
9: And the government has been notified of planned job cuts at Boston Scientific. The medical device company is the largest employer of its kind in the country, with more than 7,000 people working across its plants in Galway, Cork and Clonmel. That's it for now. Headlines at 6:30.
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16: Good evening, I'm Eve Conway. Padraig Harrington has been named as a Teen Europe vice-captain for next year's Ryder Cup at Adair Manor. Harrington represented Teen Europe at 6 consecutive Ryder Cups from 1999 to 2010, including 4 wins. He was vice-captain 3 times and captain in 2021 at Whistling Straits, with Luke Donald as his vice-captain. Ireland's Aoife Wafer has been named as Harlequin women's captain. She joined Harlequins last summer and takes over from recently retired Scottish international Jade Conkle. 23-year-old Wafer was named player of the tournament in the women's Six Nations this year. And finally, Kate O'Connor is in pole position to win her first ever senior outdoor heptathlon gold medal. She finished first in the long jump and javelin this morning and leads the standings at the Commonwealth Games ahead of her final event this evening, the 800-metre final. To hear live commentary of the League of Ireland every Friday, download the Go Loud app now.
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9: Well, rain and drizzle clearing in the south and east. Scattered showers in the north and west. Lowest temperatures 7 to 11 degrees. And now you're up to date on News Talk.

0: That is Revelate from The Frames, and of course we are playing that brilliant song to mark the tragic death of Glenn Hansard in a motorbike accident in the early hours of this morning. Tributes are pouring in, as you can imagine, from the music community, the Irish music community, which he tirelessly championed over the last 35 years. He had an extraordinary career. He had so much left to give, Ciara. He was taken far too early.
1: It's still quite shocking, even as you said those words, the tragic death of Glenn Hansard. It's still quite shocking to hear, and it froze me on the spot when I heard it this morning that he had passed away. It seems unbelievable that a man so young, with so much of his life ahead of him, and someone who we all grew up with, Shane. I mean, The Commitments was a huge deal when I was a teenager, and I went to see it more than once in the cinema, and he erupted onto our screens from that point and has never left. His music with The Frames, his acting, he was in Once and The Commitments, two of the biggest Irish films in cinema.
0: Yeah. Oscar winner.
1: The Swell Season, his solo career, Oscar winner. Like, he did a huge amount. Activist, mentor. I think
0: that's extraordinary. Mentors to so many young Irish musicians. Ciara, I read this out in the last hour. I think it's worth reading out again. Bob Geldof, we got in touch with him today. He was devastated and too devastated to talk, but he did send us a message. Glenn was wonderful. The universe lacks mercy or justice that such a sweet, thoughtful, personally talented man should be so wantonly and violently killed on an early Irish morning back road. Tragedy does not do justice to this terrible calamity for his family, the world of music, and Ireland itself. We have lost one of the great ones, a person and a songwriter and singer and musician and performer of great depth, understanding, compassion, daring and bravado. Well, Glenn, you left us the tunes, and when we play and sing and whistle them as we will, then there you'll be, alive, vital, important and brilliant as you ever were. Safe travels, Glenn. Miss you, Bob G.
1: When you read that out earlier, Stuart Clark, who was also a friend of Glenn Hansard's, was in studio, and he, his eyes filled with tears. I think he is somebody that has touched a huge amount of lives in this country. Lives, as you've rightly pointed out, among the music community. And of course, it isn't just the Irish music community playing tribute. The likes of Ed Sheeran, the likes of Bruce Springsteen have also played tribute, as has the Taoiseach, the former president, Michael D. Higgins, and all of that. But Henry McKean has been speaking to friends and neighbours of the late Glenn Hansard and others who knew him.
2: First memory is actually listening to The Frames, of course, The Commitments, where he played Housebound Foster. You can't beat that. He was the bass player, even though he was a guitar player. He wasn't the main singer, but stood against the proletariat, anti-fascist, apartheid regimes of the world. I think that was the quote, but not word for word. He's been part of my life, really. I used to occasionally bump into him when I was a lot younger, as a teenager, walking around town.
3: And what was he like when you bump into him?
2: He was always friendly, always open. You know, I was interested in a good conversation. Huge loss. Genuine guy, loved the music.
3: I'm having a chat with Ken Sweeney, showbiz editor of The Irish Sun. Glenn Hansard, his legacy, what is it?
4: It's music. Glenn Hansard always spoke of his fears that his acting career in movies like The Commitments and Once would overshadow his musical output. That isn't going to happen, because Glenn Hansard will be remembered for forever, everlasting in Irish life as a musician and as a composer. 8 studio albums with The Frames, 5 studio albums solo, and then 4 albums with The Swell Seasons, and then collaborations of people like Eddie Vedder. Interesting thing about Glenn Hansard is that we now live in an era of reality shows with Pop Idol and things like that. Glenn Hansard isn't about that at all. Glenn Hansard is about the hard slog. Started off as a busker playing in Grafton Street, then forms The Frames, they get signed. Then just a year later, he's also starring in an Alan Parker film. And yet he doesn't really, he could have, you know, toured with The Commitments and just, you know, got out in that circuit and lived a very comfortable life, probably moving to Miami or something. He didn't want to do that. He refocused on The Frames. We think of amazing songs like Revelate. We think then of his Oscar success, Falling Slowly. And we think of the people that Glenn helped, you know, bring to a wider public. You know, Glen Hansard never forgot his musical roots. He started off busking on Grafton Street, and then every Christmas he would come back to Grafton Street for the Christmas busk and bring all his celebrity friends. It's going to be a very sad Christmas Eve this year without Glen Hansard, but people will be remembering him, because the amazing thing about a composer, a songwriter, a musician is that they leave behind this musical legacy. What a musical legacy Glen Hansard has left behind.
5: Hey Henry, Dara O'Toole here, old presenter of Splunk there on News Talk. I did have the absolute pleasure of meeting him many years ago, just when News Talk had gone national. Splunk, you know, I think it was our opening Splunk on the national airwaves, and our producer Roisin Fitzgerald managed to get the Frames into studio. If I remember correctly, they just finished recording the album The Cost, and it was just a privilege to have them in studio. At the time, I was a huge Frames fan, so I was, you know, of course, starstruck. Glenn did most of the talking. What kind of struck me about him was his warmth. He was very generous, very down to earth, very easy to interview, which I think you can appreciate. And I can remember asking him about his old guitar. I don't know if many of you remember, but he had this old guitar with a worn hole in the front of it and things like that. And it was just from years of playing, and he spoke about it with real affection. But before I left the interview, and this speaks not just about Glenn, but it also speaks about the Frames themselves. A very close friend of mine, or my wife's best friend, huge Frames fan, and she's probably the voice you hear on, you know, on the live gigs, shouting out, "I love you, Glenn." But it was very close to her birthday at the time, and I had brought a card in with me, something I wouldn't generally do, but I asked the band if they'd signed the card to her, and she still, you know, to this day, as far as I know, has it. It was such a small gesture, but it said everything about the kind of people that they were at the time. I really admired them. I've been lucky enough even this year to go and see them twice. Well, not them, to go and see Glenn twice, once in Trinity and once in the National Concert Hall. And still, you walk away with this warm feeling from the gigs. Remarkable man. Very sad day. And honestly, Suibh na Siarraidh Donam, may you rest in peace.
1: And that was Henry McKean there talking to some of the people who knew the late and the great Glen Hansard. And joining us now to pay tribute to Glen is Senator Francis Black. Good evening to you, Francis. Thank you for coming on. And I do appreciate it, because I know you were friends with Glen, and I know that that makes it much, much harder. A sad day for his family, for his friends, but for the whole country.
6: Oh my God, I'm so deeply saddened, and my huge condolences go out to his beautiful wife and little baby, little boy, Christy and Moira and Christy, and obviously all his family and friends and his band and all his crew and everybody that worked with him, you know, all the people that have worked with him down through the years. You know, it's just such a huge loss to us all, really. He was a beautiful human being, and that's the only way. You know, Glenn never had any notions about himself. Do you know what I mean? Like, you know, I'm like, you know, an older singer, you know, and I would have come from the Woman's Heart era, but he never thought he was too cool for school, kind of thing. Do you know what I mean? Always treat everybody with the utmost respect. He was just one of the nicest people you could ever meet, and he was thoughtful. He used to do lots for charity. I know myself, I asked him to do a couple of things for me down through the years, you know, with my own addiction hat on, and he always would turn up. And if he couldn't turn up, it was because he was away traveling the world. So, like, you know, he'd never let you down, yeah. Never let you down. And I was in New York a few years ago. The last time I saw him was a couple of years ago when I was in New York. And, you know, I connected in with him and we were texting. And he said, "Look, I'm in New York, Francis." He said, "Come along, I'm in the Beacon tonight." And myself and Don O'Neill and his husband Pascal, with the three of us, went along to the gig, and we hung out with them all afterwards. And Dermot Kennedy was guesting with him that night, and, you know, we all hung out together afterwards, and it was just a really special night, and it was a beautiful memory. But, like, you know, you couldn't keep up with him, with Glenn, because he was so busy. Do you know what I mean? He was always on the go, and, you know, look, My heart breaks for all who loved him, really and truly.
1: No, absolutely. And people have been talking all day, Francis, about what you've sort of touched on it there with, you know, asking him to do work for you with charities and that, but on his generosity, that he was generous to people, ordinary people, people when there was nothing in it for him, but also generous to other artists.
6: Yeah, he would always kind of encourage, you know, younger people, you know, and he would always get you to sing a song. Do you know what I mean? Like there was, he would love to bring people with him, do you know? And I think that's what was so powerful about him. It was, he had this beautiful charisma and, you know, he, when he was doing, obviously the Christmas Eve event every Christmas, he would always get younger people to come up, people yeah. that wouldn't be only starting off maybe, and he'd get them up and singing, and of course they'd be thrilled to meet him, you know. He was just a kind, good person.
1: And a musician people would often say about him, which is why I suppose he was held in such high respect, and people like Bruce Springsteen today paying tribute.
6: I think everybody knew him, you know, and he was an international star, you know what I mean, and he probably would have hated to be described as that. He was an international artist, you know. He was a wonderful, very well respected songwriter, himself and the Frames, they were huge. They traveled all over the world, and you know, that night when we were in one of the biggest theaters in New York, it was packed to the gills,
1: yeah,
6: you know. And you know, everywhere you went, he was known. People knew him.
1: Well, you still see tourists doing the photo ops from once, you know, around Temple Bar and stuff, people who loved that film.
6: Yeah. People come to Ireland because of Glenn Hansard. Do you know what I mean? Like, they would have come to visit. And he's fans all over the world. Like, but he's huge in North and South America. And, you know, I know that himself and Frames would have toured, you know, all over. But, I mean, Mickey's an Oscar winner, you know. And, you know, I mean, that song today, I heard it. My God, when I heard it today.
1: Falling Slowly, that song.
6: Oh, my God. Like that one that won the Oscar. I mean, it's so beautiful. Like, and, you know, oh, just listening to it, and he's so much soul and, you know.
1: People say he was a storyteller, and he has that almost Dylan-esque way of writing lyrics. That line, and you mentioned the song, Take This Sinking Boat and Point It Home. I think we can all relate to that, being that broken person who yearns for love or for home, but he had a way of it in 3 or 4 minutes capturing the human condition, I think.
6: Yeah, and I think that's because he has probably experienced, you know, his own stuff, and I'm not even sure that that's true, but he just, because he was such a, like, he was, like, you know, I'm involved in a charity to do with addiction. I mean, he came into Keltoy with me, you know, a good few years ago, and he sang for all those who were trying to get into recovery from addiction, you know, and they loved him. And he just stood in a room, you know, with, like, you know, 20 odd young men and women, you know, who were trying to get into recovery. And he stood there and he sang and he got it, and they loved him. They just loved him. He connected.
1: And he was an activist in his own right, Francis. He was very, very active around homelessness, Rock Against Homelessness, the Apollo House protests, all of that. He was passionate about things he believed in, wasn't he?
6: He really was. And I remember the Apollo House, myself, with the two of us were down there going, you know, we were in Apollo House, myself and himself, you know, with all of the amazing people who were, all the activists who were involved in that. I even think Christy was there, Christy Moore was
1: there.
6: Yeah,
1: he was. Did you sing much with him?
6: I think I only had kind of sing songs, if you know what I mean.
1: Sometimes, like, that's the best way to sing, sing with somebody.
6: Yeah, it was a sing song. I remember actually, the first time I would have met him was in, I think it was Barrymore, Luca Bloom, as you well know, but I call him Barrymore. Luca Bloom, I think it was a birthday party in his house, and Glenn was there, and oh my God, what a sing song would be. Luca and himself, you know, two absolute legends, you know. So I would have, that was when we would have all sang together. Yeah. You know, we would have all sang songs. And he picked songs that everybody knew. Do you know what I mean? I mean, he had hundreds of his own, brilliant compositions that he has written, but he would, oh, that was what was brilliant about him. He would pick, you know, sing The Old Triangle, and he'd sing Raglan Road, and, you know, and I also want to say Brendan Begley. I know Brendan Begley did some travelling with him there around the, they did a bit of their rowing together, and I know Brendan lost the one man that he did lose, a very, very good friend of his, and now Brendan has lost another very good friend. So my condolences to all who really, really loved Glenn. It's just so shocking, and the whole of Ireland is just shocked today by this devastating news. I mean, honestly, it's just heartbreaking, truly heartbreaking.
1: Look, thank you very much for joining us, Frances. I really do appreciate it. I know it's a difficult ask to come on and talk about somebody that you clearly knew and loved, but thank you so much. That is Senator Frances Black there on the sad passing of Glenn Hansard earlier today. Shane, I was in a sing-song with him once myself.
0: Were you?
1: I was at a party in Ranelagh in the 90s that all the Frames were at, and I sat in the kitchen and we all sang Dolphins by Billy Bragg, which some people will know. And anyway, a really, really sad day for Ireland.
0: Yeah, lots of texts coming in on that as well. We'll get to some of those in a moment. Back in a sec here on The Hard Shoulder.
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0: Now, the New York City Mayor Zoran Mamdani has promised that five city-owned grocery stores will bring down prices for shoppers. On Monday, he announced the exact discount, 30% for some basic groceries, including vegetables, meat, bread and milk. It got us thinking, could the lead that he has set in New York be followed here with a state-owned grocery stores? We're joined by Suzanne Rogers from Social Justice Ireland. Suzanne, is it a runner, do you think, here?
12: You're absolutely right. It prompts a really interesting conversation about access to healthy, affordable food. It, you know, food costs, all of those sort of things. I'm not too sure whether it would translate into an Irish context, though.
0: Why do you say that?
12: What we see across Ireland really is more the issues that people have. Food cost, absolutely, everybody's agreed, you know, all of our bills have gone up there. But when we look at access to cheaper food, we have these things called food deserts and then we have these things called food swamps. So in Ireland, we have people living in food deserts, which are, if you're in an urban area, you're a mile from a supermarket or a grocery store as opposed to a convenience store. And then a food swamp then is where there's a lot of, unhealthy food options in a small sort of residential space. So I don't know whether this would make a difference in the sense that the people who currently don't have access to cheap, healthy food options are just far removed from those kind of services. There's obviously a transport issue as well. I'm not too sure whether this would fill that gap.
0: Yeah, I'm presuming as well. I mean, whatever. I don't know the situation, what it's like in New York, but we do have discount retailers here in the supermarket sector. Does that make a difference?
12: I think it does. I mean, again, we're all very familiar with those low cost supermarkets here, and that's really what they do. They take those staples, the things that we buy every single week, and they try and maintain the cost of those low. Now, obviously, there's another conversation maybe to be had. You know, are the growers subsidising those low costs? But if you're buying in bulk, they can afford to do that. But if you are living somewhere in Ireland where you're reliant on a convenience store, and convenience costs, you know, that's the trade-off. But if that's where you're going for your main food shop, it is going to be much more expensive. And I often think as well, conversations around food poverty are very interesting because it's a facet of overall poverty. You know, if you can't afford to put a decent meal on the table, yeah, it's probably because of rent and bills, other bills.
0: Yeah. I'm looking as well. I mean, the margin, I mean, I know, I think Ireland was dubbed Treasure Island for a while, given the profits being made by some supermarket chains. But generally speaking, I think the margins are pretty low here, aren't they?
12: I mean, retail is hard work. I know that from bitter experience. And yes, margins are low. And when you have that stack it high, sell it cheap, so the high volume, low value stuff, you do need to be selling a lot of units because the margins are very, very tight. But it's an interesting approach that he's taken. Been in New York once or twice in the last 10 years, and it's not a cheap place
0: to
12: buy
0: groceries. No, it's
12: not cheap. You know, it is an expensive, expensive place. So I think this might be filling a specific need in a specific place. There's an argument to be made here. Sorry.
0: I suppose the worry, just thinking about it in New York, the other worry is it's quite a complex business, the supermarket business, very complex supply chains. Making profit is generally about generating efficiencies, having kind of very streamlined operations. I wonder, does that suit a state operation?
12: Again, it's that thing about where are these five supermarkets going to be based? Are they going to be big supermarkets? Are they going to be smaller outlets? Who are they designed to serve? And like that, it's not easy. The logistics of moving fresh food in and out quickly, that there's no spoilage, as you said, all of that cuts into your profit margins. And there's always a question then of somebody's going to pay for this subsidy. Who and where, you know, there will be I suppose that's probably the conversation in America about that. But it just goes to show again that the costs that people are incurring of just going about their daily business, roof over the head, food on the table, heat bill, light bill, that they're actually having to put this type of, you know, play.
0: Unlikely to happen here. Well, let's see how it works in New York. Suzanne Rogers from Social Justice Ireland, thank you indeed for talking to The Hard Shoulder.
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18: Thanks, Ciara. Tributes are being paid to singer-songwriter Glenn Hansard, who died in a motorbike crash in Dublin earlier this morning. The 56-year-old found fame with his band The Frames and in the film The Commitments. He won an Oscar in 2008 for the song Falling Slowly, which featured in the film Once. Taoiseach Micheál Martin has told the Chrysler families he's open to establishing a public inquiry into the explosion which claimed 10 lives almost 4 years ago. A number of family members and their legal representatives met Micheál Martin at government buildings this afternoon for the first time. And two firemen have died while responding to a wildfire on the Greek island of Crete. Elsewhere, temperatures in Bordeaux and France have hit 40 degrees as emergency services continue to tackle wildfires there. That's it for now. More at 7.
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8: Thanks to the newly upgraded lounges at Dublin Airport. Great food, comfy seats, and a calm space before takeoff.
18: Well, in Dublin, traffic on Moorhampton Road outbound is solid between Appian Way Junction to Marlborough Road Junction. In Galway, there's slow westbound traffic on Seamus Quirk Road from Brown Roundabout to Circular Road Junction. And in Cork, Douglas Road southbound is congested from Rosebank to the South Ring Road Junction. And that's your traffic and travel on News Talk.
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19: Good evening, I'm Eve Conway. Four-time Ryder Cup winner Padraig Harrington has been named as vice-captain for Team Europe. The next Ryder Cup will be at Adair Manor in Limerick in 2027. Ireland's Aoife Wafer has been named as Harlequin women's captain. She was named the player of the tournament in the Women's Six Nations this year. And Kate O'Connor is in pole position to win her first ever senior outdoor heptathlon gold medal. She leads the standings at the Commonwealth Games ahead of her final event this evening, the 800 metres final. To hear live commentary of the League of Ireland every Friday, download the Go Loud app now.
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18: Well, cloud and rain clearing from the east and southeast tonight. Scattered showers in the north and west. Lowest temperatures 7 to 11 degrees. And now you're up to date on News Talk.
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1: And Emmett Oliver joins us now with the business news. Emmett, new Federal Reserve Chairman to face global markets at rates press conference this evening. What's going on?
20: Yeah, so this is the man Donald Trump brought in a few months ago, a man called Kevin Warsh, the most important person in international finance, it could be argued, Ciara, and he sets interest rate policy for the United States. Donald Trump has been saying, Kevin's a great guy. He's going to bring interest rates down. We should have the lowest interest rates in the world because we're the biggest economy in the world. That's the level of analysis.
1: Is that how it works? If we're bigger, we have lower interest rates. I don't remember learning that when I studied economics.
20: So Kevin Warsh is going to have to stand up about 7:30 Irish time this evening and indicate the future direction of interest rates policy. It's probably going to irritate Donald Trump greatly because we expect him to hold rates and possibly even indicate they mean to increase to control inflation. A lot of it inspired on the back of the conflict in Iran. So he's put this man, this is Donald Trump's guy, into this particular position, but there's obviously a Federal Reserve Committee around them. A lot of them would be more democratic leaning and have different economic philosophies than the Trumps. So we're just going to have to see what Warsh is going to say. We know Trump didn't like Jerome Powell. In fact,
1: he did at one point, Emmett.
20: Yeah, well, that's true. But he didn't seem to like him at the end. He kept going on about him building too much and over budget on so many buildings and so on. He likes Kevin Warsh. He's appointed him as well. But how long will this love affair last?
1: Well, exactly.
20: Possibly as long as about 8:30 tonight when he hears what he's going
1: Before
20: to say.
1: Before the axe falls.
20: So Warsh has got to say, either the markets trust me or I'm with Donald Trump. He has to pick one of those two roads. So we're going to find out later.
1: And isn't that so interesting that those two roads are different roads? But anyway, that's so funny. We're the biggest, we should have the lowest.
20: Yeah.
1: It's
20: mind-boggling.
1: it would be simplistic and juvenile if it wasn't so concerning. PwC reports have found AI hallucinations as issues with consultant content emerges. Yeah. What does this mean?
20: So this is fascinating. A lot of big companies, particularly the big four as they're known, so this would be PwC, Deloitte, KPMG, and so on, they would be producing a lot of content, care reports and things to drum up business. That's fine. They used to get human beings mainly to write them. They've now brought in AI, and a very high profile one issued by the Middle East office of PwC has been found to have AI hallucinations. In other words, content that either is made up entirely, that goes to footnotes where there's a web page that doesn't exist. One particular one that I like, they said that AI had done a great job helping, this is a case study, JP Morgan. Unfortunately, it happened in 2017, years before ChatGPT and AI even existed. So this is a salutary tale, Kira. If companies are going to be producing their own content, you probably need to get people, dare I say it, from the worlds of journalism and content production to have a look at these before they're released, because it's got errors in there.
1: Absolutely. But I mean, and even though AI, I'm sure, is well able to put something together, whatever happened to proofreading and fact-checking?
20: Because those human things, quality control.
1: Yes.
20: Right? And the editing, we call it editing, right? This has not been happening here. Now, you're going to get ones offs, but, and we were told when AI first arrived, it'll perfect itself. It'll get better as it's going along.
1: It may, but
20: slow pace based on this. So.
1: It's amazing how this used to be considered embarrassing or whatever, and now people are kind of almost shrugging, because I think the direction of travel is one way only.
20: Yeah, and also some of these errors are big. One was citing an air quality survey that doesn't even exist. So these weren't small little footnotes that slightly off or
1: these
20: whatever. These are things, inventions. So you could be putting a report with your brand name, the company's brand, which is very heavily protected and guarded over, onto a piece of text that has been completely invented. So it's not a small thing, it's a very large thing. So beware, companies listening to us, about this issue.
1: It's quite interesting. I do think that if it was human error that was resulting in those types of failures, heads would roll, but we kind of shrug because it's AI.
20: And it could confront all of us in our business, in radio, you know, scripts generated by AI. We still need, and I would like to think we will always have.
1: Well, we have seen
20: control.
1: That in this country in journalism, AI getting the better of people who should have known better, in fact. But anyway, moving on. Emmett, the Irish economy grew by 3.9% in the latest quarter as volatility does continue.
20: Yeah, so this is a real continuing frustration, Kira, for people like me and others, economic watchers more generally, of how is the Irish economy doing? Because we have this whole sort of health warning around GDP figures, which are not reliable because multinational profits are recycled into them. So they're very volatile and they're not reliable. So you say, well, can we get something that is more reliable? That isn't in these set of figures, because these are the first set. So it's very frustrating. The Irish economy is growing. We can see we're at full employment. We can look at other metrics that tell us the economy is growing. But to get a full appreciation of what pace it's growing at and how it did on the previous quarter and the previous year, it's very difficult. But the CSO do their best. They're saying that we're up 3.9% in the latest quarter, but we're down 1.6% on a year-on-year basis. So it's just very hard to get a full picture. So these figures are there, but I would take them with a huge health warning if I was listening in.
1: Goodness, that's not a satisfactory position. That's not overly optimistic or enthusiastic from you. But thank you anyway, Emmett. We shall chat to you again tomorrow.
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0: Now, a book of condolences, it has been announced for Oscar winner songwriter Glenn Hansard, will open at the Mansion House in Dublin tomorrow. So I just want to let you know about that. Up next, Simon Tierney on why sorry doesn't need to be the hardest word.
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0: Now, Simon Tierney is here, as he always is, at this time of the week. Simon, today it's about how to say sorry. Was there something in particular that prompted you?
32: I say sorry a lot. I think we all do in Ireland. It's kind of our default word. But I did.
0: I famously said sorry last year to a woman who dropped a case on my head in an aeroplane.
1: It's true. I was beside him. She dropped the case, hit Shane in the head, and he said sorry.
0: Sorry.
1: So, and she didn't, I don't think, by the way.
32: The burden of guilt was entirely on her, not on you.
0: Yeah, no. But it's the Irish instinct to say sorry.
1: Yeah. We mean excuse me by it quite a lot. Yeah. Like when we go past people, sorry.
32: Yeah,
1: sorry.
32: But the English don't do that.
1: No.
32: I remember I'm
0: just back from Spain. They do not do sorry. No.
32: Well, interesting. The British and the Spanish are both former colonial powers. Mm. I think there's something in the psychology of being that sort of coming from an
1: and we are the colonized.
32: Yeah, we're the colonized. We're always apologizing
1: for our very existence,
32: even though it should be the other way around. God damn it! But the reason
0: anyway,
32: I'm talking
0: about this, we digress, because
32: I did have reason to apologize yesterday. I accidentally took my wife's car keys and house keys and everything with me into work, thinking they were my keys, but I already had my keys in my bag, in my man bag. So I had all the keys, and my wife was stranded with two small children. They were planning to have a day out, everything like that. She had to come into town with the two small children on the bus to meet me at Marconi House for me to hand over the keys. It was a whole palaver. Right?
1: That is a palaver.
32: And I was falling over myself with apologies, this, that, and the next thing, right?
1: Did she accept said apologies?
32: Well, she was actually very understanding because this is the third time it's happened. You need to get a little ping on your key that makes your keys look different to her keys.
0: A third set of keys, maybe.
32: Do you know when? Yeah, exactly. Do you know when you go into like some grubby old petrol station on a national road and you need to use the bathroom and they give you a key and it's got like a fence attached to it because someone's lost it so many times. That's what I need to put onto it.
0: Yeah.
1: You at least need to make your two sets of keys look different to each other.
32: They look so similar.
1: That was your first mistake.
32: I know. But now, do you know what she's done? I said this morning, God, I better be careful that I don't take your keys. And she said, it's not possible because I've hidden them in a new place.
0: Wow. No.
1: Well, that's a sensible woman. Yes.
0: You did apologise by way of a gift as well,
32: yes,
0: didn't you?
32: I tend, when I do something wrong, because I feel so bad about it, even if it's a minor infraction, Shane, I tend to overcompensate. And I did get a gift. I got a big bunch of sunflowers, which I arrived home
1: gorgeous
32: with yesterday evening. And she said, you didn't commit a crime. But what she meant was like, you don't need to get me something because of this stupid thing. But I felt like, I feel like getting a little gesture, a small gift, is a way of diffusing the situation and
1: is
32: kind of getting over it quicker.
1: Manipulative on your part, Simon Tierney,
32: I think it is manipulative. I think you're absolutely right because I'm trying
1: to... I'm only asking.
32: I think you are right. I'm trying to disarm the... not the begrudgery, but the grudge that the person might be holding or the bad feeling that... I'm getting ahead of it. Yeah.
0: Like Tim Henman did back in 1995.
32: Yeah, do you remember this?
0: I do.
32: Classic, because Tim Henman, like, he wasn't famous yet. Like, he hadn't had huge success in his career at that point. He was still very young. And he was actually playing a doubles match with Jeremy Bates. And he hit a ball into the net. This is 1995 now. And in his frustration, he picked up the ball and he whacked it over to his left, not looking where he was hitting the ball. And it went smack bang into the face of a 16-year-old ball girl by the name of Caroline Hall, right? He was immediately disqualified from Wimbledon. People have completely forgotten this because it's all Henman Hill and he's the golden boy of SW19. He was disqualified. He became the first person in Wimbledon Open era history to be disqualified from the tournament.
0: Wow.
32: Tim Henman.
1: I know.
32: Butter wouldn't melt.
1: But it was it was accidental, but it was careless. It was awful to be smacked in the face.
32: Absolutely.
1: With a speeding ball.
0: So he did quite a public apology.
32: He did a public apology. And that's the right way to say it, Shane, because I think this is what makes it interesting is the public versus the private. And it was quite a stage manage. I remember watching it the next day and it was done on centre court and he brought out this ridiculously over the top bouquet of flowers, which he handed to the ball girl, and all the media, the world's media, were there to take photographs of it and everything like that. Like, okay, fair enough. Like, we get it. You're not a bad guy, you know. But the reason I bring that up is because it is quite stage managed. Mm. And the whole Bill Clinton thing then came into my mind.
0: Okay, so we're into public versus private apologies.
1: Remind us about Bill Clinton and what he had to apologise for, keep it clean, but also what he did.
32: Yeah, so Bill Clinton obviously became one of the very few American presidents to be impeached at that time. A certain successor got impeached twice after him, but that's a different story. So he was impeached for lying to the American public, lying under oath about his relationship with Monica Lewinsky.
1: I did not have sexual relations with that woman.
32: With that woman. And
0: I thought it was Bill Clinton, not Tammy Wynette.
1: You be quiet now. I put up with an awful lot of that was more Hillary Clinton. I put up with a lot of impersonations, and I'm quite supportive of them. You are. Shane Coleman.
0: You are.
1: I thought I did quite a good Bill Clinton.
0: Yeah.
32: What was
0: it's
32: it?
0: Kind of more like.
32: He did. There's kind of a more like.
1: All right. Get off.
32: That's Matthew McConaughey. Now you're going way off.
0: All right, Mr. President.
1: Go on.
32: So that's Doyle. Mrs. Doyle.
1: I know. We're going through them.
0: Okay.
32: So sorry, he did apologize for this, right? When it all came out, you know, all the details of it for his relationship with. An intern, 22 years of age, who was 27 years his junior, massive power imbalance, etc., etc. Narrative on that has completely changed. But what he did say in his public apology to the cameras was, quote unquote, it is important to me that everybody who has been hurt knows the sorrow I feel is genuine. First and most importantly, my family, .. Then Monica Lewinsky and her family. Okay, so that sounds like an apology.
1: Her life is actually destroyed at the time. Now, she has sort of risen like a phoenix latterly.
32: And she's treated fantastic
0: outrageously, appallingly.
32: Appallingly.
1: Horrendous.
32: And the People versus, or whatever that America True Crime drama that they did on it was excellent.
0: Shocking. I'd forgotten how shockingly she was treated.
32: It was. Like,
0: like a criminal.
32: It goes to show...
1: she was a kid.
32: It goes to show where the public sympathy lay... at that time compared to where it would lie nowadays. And we've really evolved and progressed in a very positive way.
1: We happily view women differently than we used to, although we've a ways to go. But yes, we really did. But his apology, did it make much odds? Was it as fulsome and as effective as Tim Henman's?
32: So that was 1998. Fast forward two decades, Kira, to 2018, and the Me Too movement had kicked off. And he was asked in a really... interesting interview on NBC by Craig Melvin. If he'd done things differently, etc. And you can see that he's extremely uncomfortable in this situation. And he says that he did apologize, but then Craig Melvin presses him on it and said, well, did you apologize to her personally? And he says, no, that he has never spoken to her since. And it made me feel, what is the difference between a public and a private apology? And I actually think, when I was kind of examining it last night, that doing a personal apology in a situation like that, where somebody has been dragged through the most dreadful public scrutiny as a young person, that actually sitting down with that person and having the courage to sit down and make a personal, private apology away from the cameras... would have made a massive difference.
0: Yeah, much more difficult than a public apology.
1: I don't know that I fully agree, and I'll tell you why. That many years ago on Twitter, I was subjected to a fairly vicious pile-on that went on for like weeks and weeks and weeks because I was accused of something by somebody on Twitter that I never did. And the pile-on was horrendous. I mean, it went on for all day and all night, people calling for my job, I was to be fired, this, that, and the other. And then it all came out that I never did it. And then suddenly... huge amounts of people were sliding into my DMs who had slammed me and said horrendous, scurrilous things about me. And they said, by the way, really sorry about that.

0: And also, budget. I think, let me qualify it, because I think that's a really good point, Kira, is that he should have done both.
1: Yeah. Yes.
0: And the value in doing the private one is that you can actually say, how are you? Are you doing okay?
1: Yes. No,
0: and
1: I can fully see the impact.
2: We're almost out of time. How do you apologize? Who has done a good apology?
0: Well, I think Hugh Grant is a good example of someone who did a public apology when he was caught with his trousers down on Sunset Boulevard in 1995 with the sex worker Divine Brown. He was in a relationship at the time, and he made it very clear that what he'd done was wrong. But what was really key about that was that there was no veneer of public relations crisis management about it. He went on Jay Leno, who was the kingpin of late night television at that time. He took the jokes in good faith, and he said, I'm old enough to know the difference between doing a good thing and doing a bad thing, and I did a bad thing, and there you have it. He took ownership of it.
2: Like Ben Dunn did after his arrest in Miami.
0: That's a great Irish example.
2: And he just said, look, my fault, my responsibility.
0: Hands up.
2: And people respected him for it.
0: Yep.
1: Look, as ever, you have schooled us. Thanks, Simon.
0: Thank you, Kira.
2: Sorry, but we have to go.
1: And we'll chat.
0: Apology accepted.
1: We will chat to you again next week, and thank you for that. Excellent as ever. We are at the end of the show, and today we're going to end a little bit differently because we're going to leave you with a very beautiful song, Shane, by Glenn Hanser, The Parting Glass, which I think is entirely apt, and our sincere condolences to Glenn and his family and friends on his sad passing today. I think the whole country is shocked and in mourning.
2: Yeah. Niveg Elehaid Arish Ann.
3: And of all the money that e'er I spent, he spent it in good company. And of all the harm that e'er I've done, alas, it was to none but me. And for all I've done, for want of wit, to memory now I can't recall. So fill to me the parting glass. Good night and joy be with you all. And to all the comrades that e'er I had, who would be sorry for my going away. And to all the sweethearts that e'er I've loved, who would bid me one more day to stay. And as it falls upon my lot, that I should rise and you should not, so fill to me the parting glass. Good night and joy be with you all. And if I had money enough to spare, and leisure time to sit a while, there is a girl in this fair land who surely has my heart beguiled. With her long dark hair and ruby lips, she surely has my heart enthralled. So raise to me the parting glass.

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12: So, Martin Carney apparently hasn't yet heard back his brilliant commentary on Midwest Radio on Sunday afternoon. So tonight in the show, we're going to play back that audio to him as he speaks about Mayo's win. We've also got a slight tangent coming your way, and Richard Beard will break down the latest cheating scandal engulfing cricket. It's Wednesday's Off the Ball coming up after the news.
13: 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This is News Talk.
14: It's 7 o'clock. I'm Lindsay Dolan. Good evening. Tributes from the world of music, acting and civil society have been paid to Glenn Hansard, who died in a motorbike crash in Dublin this morning. President Catherine Connolly said he was one of the vital driving influences of the Irish music world. Dublin Simon community said he was a true advocate for their work and a giant in the fight against homelessness. He shot to fame as the Frames frontman and starred in the film The Commitments. He won an Oscar in 2008 for his song Falling Slowly from the film Once. In an interview in 2023, he said his mother would speak of her pride in his success.
15: All the time. Now you do what you want, son. Like, actually, in a way, I think that's probably why I'm a musician, because she was just like, yeah, very good. Now, she would always correct me when I wasn't. If I sang wrong, she would get straight in there. No, you lost it there. No, you lost it. Keep working on that. So she was very critical, but also incredibly encouraging.
14: U2's lead singer Bono has described Glenn as the most musical, mischievous archangel of Ballymun. No airs, plenty of graces. He said he was the shining star of the Christmas Eve busk and could never walk by a person living rough without checking they're okay. And more than that, he worked very hard so that fewer people had to live in the streets in the first place. The mother of a 14-year-old girl killed in the Creaslock explosion said she's encouraged that the families have finally received a commitment from the government. Donna Harper, who lost her daughter Leona in the tragedy, said the Taoiseach acknowledged the families deserve to know the truth about what happened.
16: I actually found the meeting very good. It was about an hour and a half and he really did listen to us. He's worried about jeopardising the Garda criminal investigation and any outcome of prosecutions, and I fully support that myself as well. And he did say to us that if we do not get the answers that we're looking for at the end of that the government will look about coming in. And he also did state that we do need to get the truth.
14: And that's it for now. We'll have more in an hour.
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14: Rain and drizzle clearing early tonight in the east, with mainly dry and clear conditions following from many scattered showers moving in across parts of the west and north overnight. Some heavy with lows of 7 to 11 degrees. 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
12: Good evening and welcome along to Wednesday night's Off the Ball. Owen here with you until 10 o'clock this evening, and we are now approaching hour 75 of the Mayo celebrations. We're going to be speaking to Martin Carney on tonight's show. He delivered that iconic commentary alongside Stephen Grealish on Midwest Radio on Sunday afternoon, and apparently he hasn't heard it back just yet, so we'll be playing that to him from 7:30 on the radio tonight. After 8 o'clock, we've got a slight tangent coming your way. A slight tangent and offtheball.com is our email. We've got any thoughts, discussion points, questions, anything on your mind, you can get in touch with us on that email. And after 9 o'clock, Richard Beard will be with us to explain the latest cheating scandal engulfing the sport of cricket, and we'll also be following up that FIFA story a little later on in the programme as well. Our number is 087-9180-180 if you want to get in touch with us on WhatsApp. We have Eve here for the news round. Arthur is here for the news round. And Arthur, you came to me today with this cheating scandal story of cricket. I saw it in The Guardian somewhere, just the headline, didn't click in. And you approached me today and you said it's worth clicking into that story. It's absolutely extraordinary.
7: It's been doing the rounds. It's really hard to know, it's really hard to not feel outraged or a little bit impressed.
12: Why not both?
7: The guts of it, right? Mm-hmm. And I'm not too au fait with all the terminology myself. But what's happening is, or what happened, I don't know if it's still alleged. It's all up in the air. I mean, none of this is illegal. It's not going to prison. I mean, it's just this bad form. But it's,
12: you don't know that for sure.
7: Yeah, well, I can have a pretty good guess at it.
12: This is North Yorkshire and South Durham Cricket League.
7: Yeah,
12: this is where
7: big
12: we start.
7: Big stuff. Seconds team, I think, for
12: Saltburn.
7: Saltburn Cricket Club.
12: And Norton. But the offending player plays for Saltburn.
7: Yes. And he was in, I think, what we'll call first slip. So he's almost the guy, if you're looking down at the batter, he's the guy slightly to the left. So he's not the wicketkeeper behind the batter, but he's the guy slightly to the left. And what seems to have been happening is that he stands there, and as the ball is thrown, the offending thing that has been, I suppose, caused here is that he appears to have been clicking his fingers.
12: What do you mean he appears to be clicking his fingers?
7: Well, he's almost there. I mean, it's not the most sophisticated.
12: He clicked his fingers.
7: He clicked his fingers.
12: Are we making yourself?
7: I don't want to hammer on
12: a legal case here for saying.
7: I don't want to hammer
12: his fingers
7: on
12: as opposed to appear to click his fingers.
7: You know, I don't like the stakes. Relatively speaking, are so low, and this guy has become so infamous that it's like he did not wake up that morning thinking this could happen. But anyway, what he's doing is clicking his fingers, which gives the impression that the ball as it's bowled has caught the edge of the bat, thus knocking the batsman out or getting him out or whatever it is. And it's caused a big furore because this one incident that kind of sparked around Monday led to an awful lot of amateur sleuths getting stuck into whatever. I'm amazing amount of footage of these games available. To digging into a lot more instances of these that have thus come to the fore. So it doesn't seem to have been an isolated incident. I mean, you've condemned him, that's fine. But he is like, there seems to be a lot of potential problems of this clicking, which again imitates the sound of the ball just getting off the edge of the bat.
12: I don't want to condemn just him. I'm thoroughly appalled by the actions of the entire Saltburn team, because I don't think he could have been acting in isolation, basically.
7: No, probably not. Probably not. If you, as you say, he is guilty, then there probably is. He's probably not alone in it.
12: One man's pick is an entire team's sin.
7: Yeah, and a lot of people have been going like, well, God, they're really, maybe they were all fooled by it, and that's why they're all protesting so much, I suppose, or pleading with the umpire to get the batsman out. But I suppose what has happened, and one of the great statistics doing the rounds, and you'll correct me if I'm wrong here, because I know you'll have the exact detail, is that between him and one particular wicketkeeper, I think in one game, was it last week, they got 8 batsmen out like this?
12: Caught behind. So that number reached 8.
7: And the record at test level cricket is 7. So all-time record. I mean, or something immense. So, yeah, so, I mean, you know, a lot of good amateur football players could score like 60, 70, 80 goals maybe. When
12: this guy's Jamie Vardy, basically.
7: Maybe he's really good. Maybe they've got something going with him.
12: He's going to go up through the pyramid.
8: You have to have a certain level of admiration for cheating very well. Like, is there a certain level of admiration that has to be had for coming up with quite a unique...
7: It's funny you say that. So I don't know many county cricketers, obviously. but my brother-in-law, well, they're getting married in September, but brother-in-law-to-be is himself... I was going to say crickets as a verb, but he plays cricket at this level.
12: Uh-huh.
7: And I got talking to a lovely fella earlier on, Keith, who's been playing cricket. The same general gist of an area. I think it's in a different part, but it's in Yorkshire. And he's been playing cricket since he was 10. I think he's into his 60s now. He's playing for the over 60s in Yorkshire. And he said, like, there's not... Stuff goes on. Stuff goes on in cricket. But, like, he was appalled by this. Appalled by it. Like, it, like, in a sense of, like, not in a faux kind of... like outrage sort of way. It just went against everything that the whole thing is supposed to be about. And he did, he cited, you know, it's meant to be, and I know it's a kind of well-worn kind of tripe, but or it's meant to be about, you know, played by gentlemen, it's a gentleman's sport, and whatever you want to think about that. But I do think there's a degree of decency that sort of permeates it, that's kind of like, again, from the very situation of that's not cricket, it's like, that's not fair, that's not okay, you just... Come on, let's all be on the same page here, and kind of, there can be craftiness and different things like that, but you can't be...
12: The premeditated aspect of this is, like, is what seems to be annoying a lot of people.
7: Yeah, and it's, again, it's a little bit of, well, what's it for? What are you doing this for? It's not, this isn't make or break. I mean, you get a few points. You know,
12: well, okay. The North Yorkshire and South Durham Cricket League is what they're doing.
8: It doesn't have like the same stakes as like the sandpaper gate from Australia a few years ago.
12: But it does to these people.
8: Yeah, I suppose. Yeah, I'll give it that.
12: Like,
7: yeah. No, it doesn't. It's not. He doesn't. Well, yeah.
8: You're a diehard Saltburn fan.
12: Yeah, and they're top of the league.
8: Oh, well, here we go.
12: Possibly as a consequence of this. The Daily Mail have done extensive work
7: right
12: on this. They've actually named the person who appeared to click his fingers. And they write, he has been widely identified as Saltburn's opening batsman, one Brian Devine. A formal investigation by the cricketing authorities is now underway. For Devine, justice is perhaps already being served. The bespectacled businessman, who has played 481 matches in a 24-year amateur cricket career and was previously described on Saltburn's social media feeds as a legend of the game, was on Monday night reported to have been suspended by the club. I had already earlier caught up with him by phone at North Allerton Auctions, a local livestock auction house where he works as company secretary. As cows mooed in the background, I asked whether he had any alternative explanation aside from cheating for the finger clicking. And he said, naturally, I cannot comment on that. I also cannot answer any questions because I'm currently at work. And then they go on to write, later, Devine faced the ignominy of being ditched by his official sponsor, a local Indian restaurant named Spices, which he patronises regularly. Proprietor Akmal Hussain told the Daily Mail, I'm very shocked and disgusted by this video and can't believe that Brian would do something like this. I've met him many times, but he has damaged the reputation of cricket and my restaurant. I think if Akmal Hussain of Spices Restaurant is willing to go on the record and condemn this guy, you too, Arthur, can say that he did a little bit more than just appearing to click his finger.
7: No, I'm not saying, if it is what it seems to be, then, you know, I hope the full force of the cricket regulation is thrown against him and he's cast out of the game. But I'm just saying that let the investigation
12: run its course.
7: Because we were looking it up earlier today and you're like, well, I was surprised. Prize, because some of the videos you see of it cut online, like his face is blurred and stuff, and there's a bit of treatment thing, and then it's like, you know, the way we have it with GAA here, where you're kind of, there's kind of a limit to which people will say things because these boys have to wake up and go to work in the morning. It's like that guy literally has to wake up and go to work in the morning, and he's like, he's just now right across the whole span of like the British and Australian media who are reveling in it. I mean, this is their.
12: Is that because of the way the English went to town on the Australians in 2018? Or?
7: Well, like in general, even the name he's been given that...
12: How do we bury the lead? That the scandal is called...
7: Clicky Ponting, which is obviously... it all comes with a snappy little dev. But Clicky Ponting, obviously a reference to Ricky Ponting, Australian cricketer, cricketing legend. So I think there's definitely a broad perception among, say, the English cricket institution that in that kind of centuries-long rivalry with Australia, that they are morally superior. Put it that way.
12: Yeah.
7: I mean, the Australians, all of it's up to no good. So the Australians are getting immense credit. But then you bring it back to the same guy. It's like, it's just some fella.
8: Yeah, to defend his honour, it's not like he's lining up to bat or bowl for England at Lords.
7: Well, not now.
8: Or, you know, well, not now.
7: Who knows what could have been? Yeah. These are amazing numbers,
12: yeah.
7: Brian.
12: Yeah, and another 481 matches than he might have been. But yeah,
7: you see nothing wrong with the fact he's been like named and shamed. It just feels really old school. It feels really that's just like, this guy's name is Job. Everything about him, like the restaurants he eats at.
12: Now, I will say the game was on YouTube. Like all these games have cameras at them. That's obviously how he got caught, some online sleuthing. So his identity was never really being fully protected anyway. They were always going to get out. But
7: An interesting aspect I also learned from my new friend Keith, who plays cricket, is apparently the umpires are the big issue. Like most of the guys are like, there's too old, there's not enough of them. And I think one of the really, really cynical things that cricketing people find with this is that you're manipulating them, and you're kind of manipulating people who are there. Like their umpires are not there on big money. Like,
12: yeah,
7: you could be there for little whatever, and it's just kind of taking the mick out of them as well.
12: Richard Beard is coming up on this after 9 o'clock tonight. You can get your comments in 0879 180 180. We're on WhatsApp. We are starting this evening with golf, Eve, and news of the Ryder Cup vice captain.
8: Yeah, we are. So Padraig Harrington has been named as Team Europe vice captain for next year's Ryder Cup at Adair Manor. Captain Luke Donald has named the Dublin golfer as part of his backroom team. That also includes Eduardo and Francisco Molinari. Harrington, of course, represented Team Europe at 6 consecutive Ryder Cups from 1999 to 2010, including 4 wins in 02, 04, 06 and 2010. Harrington was vice-captain 3 times and captain in 2021 at Whistling Straits, with Luke Donald as his vice-captain.
12: Yeah, 2021, not a great experience for anybody involved in Team Europe. 19-9, that was a record win for Team USA over Team Europe in the Team Europe era. And I think Harrington was out speaking today saying that he's as surprised as anybody that his comeback to the Ryder Cup has happened so quickly. Luke Donald declined to...
7: Back yourself, mate.
12: Luke Donald declined to pick him up for the last two, but maybe the Irish knowledge. And look, I mean, how much credit... Look, the Ryder Cup always gets all the blame if you lose, and it's all the credit if you win. How much was Padraig Harrington really responsible for the United States hammering Europe in Whistling Straits in 2021? I think it would have been... rather harsh for him to be exiled further than he already was.
7: It's always terrible though when the guy who comes after you does such a spectacular job.
12: Yeah, like I mean, if Luke Donald had done 2021 and Padraig Harrington had done the last two,
7: would have been
12: vastly different. I don't know. That's
7: You're completely undercutting the importance of the
12: I'm not. Maybe Luke Donald would have brought it back to 18-10 in Whistling Straits.
8: This could be the dream team now.
12: It
8: reunited.
12: Could be the dream team. It absolutely could be the dream team. Moving on to football, Shamrock Rovers, what's going on?
8: Yeah, so despite winning on the night yesterday, Shamrock Rovers have failed to qualify for the third round of Champions League qualifying. A 2-1 victory in Tala last night over Ararat Armenia was not enough to turn around the tie, with the Hoops losing 3-2 on aggregate. Rovers have not progressed past the second qualifying round since the 2011-2012 season under Michael O'Neill. Rovers will now drop down to the third qualifying round of the Europa League, where they'll face KF Ignatia of Albania. But despite the disappointing result, manager Stephen Bradley was proud of his players.
17: Yeah, it's disappointing, but I can't fault the players. I thought they were brilliant. I really do. I thought the performance was excellent. They showed real bravery, real courage, real quality, obviously. Should win the game by more goals. We don't. If we're frustrated, we're frustrated with the first goal we give up over there and the goal we give up tonight. It's very soft. But I can't stand here and fault the players. I thought what they brought to the game was brilliant. Now, they took control for the first 15 minutes of the second half. Well, you have to understand, this is Europe. You're not going to control any game for 90 minutes. And you understand and respect that these teams are going to have spells, and when they have them, you have to come through them. And we did that. We have the experience and know how to understand that. And like I said, that's a normal game in Europe. Momentum changes, it swings, and you have to come through, and we came through.
12: Stephen Bradley there. Now on to Gianni Infantino.
8: Yeah, so FIFA President Gianni Infantino has given football associations around the world until September 19th to accept his new proposal to seek private investment for its major competitions. Infantino has reportedly offered member associations a 35 million euro incentive to agree to his plan to sell stakes in the World Cup to private equity. The English FA has expressed deep concern, and UEFA say a potential deal would cross a line. They've announced they'll be holding an emergency meeting about this tomorrow. Other football governing bodies across the world have begun to express their concern as well. CONCACAF, the Confederation of North, Central American and Caribbean Football, have criticised FIFA today, saying that they share the disappointment of many parties within our region and in the global footballing community after this proposal was prepared and announced before any consultations were held with the continental federations or relevant authorities.
12: Yeah. Are we saying that they're in sort of direct opposition to this? Like CONCACAF, they're saying that they weren't tipped off about this, not exactly going as far as UEFA. And I mean, there's a chance that despite what UEFA do in their emergency meeting tomorrow, there is also the chance for like rogue votes from some of their smaller nations in particular to prop up the Infantino idea.
18: It was funny, surprised reading some of the stuff back there today. And I think the Asian Federation had spoke as well. It's just how they all seem to be calling the hop. So it must have been, I guess, a tight enough circle before he kind of broke it out. But you always wonder with that, like, again, a little bit like the cheating scandal, like, you got to admire some of his canny, he's a bit of a canny operator, you know? So, like, you wonder how much research he's done already that he kind of knows exactly what he needs. If you know what I mean, like
12: he's got the votes tied up.
18: Yeah, that he's like it. Like it'd be pretty reckless to make your move with no confidence that you're kind of getting it through. At least at this point, although the kind of short turnaround, the 50 odd days or whatever, it's like somewhere in September, I think.
8: Yeah, that, the 19th.
18: Yeah, that it's like you would be. Maybe that's the sign he's under pressure.
12: Would Gianni Infantino potentially be a man prone to some hubris, particularly at this stage?
18: First Ryder Cup captain, Sam Gianni Infantino. Yeah. Possibly, maybe he is feeling himself. It is, because I see it being framed kind of as it's a bit of a what would you call it, like it's kind of like almost be a safety net type thing, but it's kind of for him beyond 2031, like when he's done with FIFA, that he's kind of setting up his nest egg. Why rush that? That's my only kind of why rush it, unless you're pretty confident, because he's obviously invested a lot of his own reputation in this. In terms of if it was to get stopped or stalled in some way, or that'd be the end of him, you'd think. So I don't know. Maybe he has overstepped, you know? Was it Icarus? Over the sun? Too close to the sun?
12: Could
18: maybe
12: that's his moment.
18: Maybe that's it.
12: You have news for us then on Argentina as well, Eve?
8: Yeah, so speaking of FIFA, they've opened disciplinary proceedings against Argentina for a banner unveiled after their World Cup semi-final win against England. The banner that read, "The Falklands are Argentine," could be in breach of a law stating that demonstrations of a non-sporting nature are prohibited. And then several Argentinian players are also under investigation for scenes after the full-time whistle of the World Cup final against Spain. Molina, Paredes, Almada and assistant coach Roberto Ayala have all had proceedings opened against them over allegations of assault. Potential consequences include player suspensions, coaching suspensions and a fine for the Argentinian FA.
12: On a more local level then as well, something similar going on in terms of the FAI and they're ban dished out?
8: They have. So Ringwack and Rangers have lost their appeal against a five-year ban from the Club Orange Men's FAI Cup. The Cork club were sanctioned after failing to fulfil a second round fixture against Bohemians earlier this month, citing lack of venue options and concerns over crowd numbers. They were also fined €5,000 and have been banned from the FAI Intermediate Cup for 3 years. But in accordance with the FAI disciplinary regulations, Ringmahan Rangers may refer the decision to arbitration.
12: Now then, it is another weekend of Gaelic Games finals action. It is the women's finals in football.
8: Yeah, so the All-Ireland Ladies Senior Football Final takes place this weekend between Galway and Kerry at Croke Park. Galway, who lost this fixture in 2024, are looking for their first senior All-Ireland victory in 22 years. Manager Daniel Moynihan says he and his management team have learned lessons from the defeat 2 years ago.
19: I think when we got to the All-Ireland a couple of years ago, we didn't probably expect to be in that zone, but we were, and you know, it was a whole new experience for us and the management team. So to be able to lean on that experience, even from preparing bits and pieces leading into the game, is going to be vital for us. And you know, there's a case of we know what it's all about. We know what everything is required from that aspect of, and the players know as well that probably they won't hear too much from us on the sideline with the atmosphere that's going to be there. So you know, it's a positive that we have that to lean on, and we can I suppose train the girls up in the right way so that you know they're making a lot of those decisions on the football field and trust that they're making the right calls.
12: Big couple of weeks for Galway coming up. The first half of the Gaelic Games finals have been a disaster for Galway, losing to hurling and seeing Mayo win the men's football. Now they're in the next two finals as well when it comes to the women's football and indeed the Camogie. They're up against Cork and the Camogie the following weekend. So they'll be hoping to arrest what has been a terrible July, really, for the month of Galway. Moving on to rugby then, Eve.
8: So Ulster have announced that former Leinster and Ireland head coach Joe Schmidt is joining the province as a coach development advisor. The 60-year-old will work in a consultancy capacity, both on-site and remotely, through several visits over the next 12 months, if that's according to the province. Schmidt most recently served as head coach of Australia before handing over the reins to Les Kiss earlier this month. Now, today, Ulster have confirmed that Schmidt's role is not involved with the senior team, but is purely focused on age-grade coaches and those in the pathway.
12: It's a really interesting one. This was first reported yesterday with Ulster confirming it today. Several visits over the next 12 months is unspecific, but you imagine he's going to be on the ground quite a bit. It's just interesting that this is his next step, is to do something back here. Like, you will be forgiven for thinking it might be a stepping stone to a greater role, either with Ulster or with some other Irish setup, either another province or with Ireland itself in some capacity, because it just feels like a strange one to come on in such a lightweight work-wise capacity, I would say.
18: Yeah. You'd have to think in some way, shape or form, it has to be keeping the kind of ear in with some plan. I mean, you're not, but it is hard to know because what is his next logical move? Like, he's not like, unless he plans, it's always hard when you're like, I suppose when head coach at that test level, they all talk about it. Whereas like making the return back down to the club game might be strange. Maybe he's done with head coaching altogether. But it's, I don't know. I'd love to know what the wider, I guess he's a, like, maybe it's a very simple thing. Maybe he's a hugely well-regarded coach. He kind of had a very positive impact on Irish rugby in the main. And maybe they're just trying to tap back into some of that expertise. Like, if the opportunity's there for him. Does he still have family here? Am I wrong in that? I know, sorry not to throw it open to the floor. I just know that I remember that slightly before, but he, I don't know. Like, do you think there's any bigger picture there?
12: Well, I mean, the last time you would have heard Joe Schmidt's name thrown into the mix in any conversation here would have been after Leo Cullen stepped down as Leinster head coach. And as you say, he's going to be working here through several visits over the next 12 months. The next Leinster head coach will step into the role after those 12 months. I'm not saying Schmidt's going to be the next head coach, but could he potentially have a role to play in whatever the new future is of Leinster by keeping involved in Irish rugby? I don't know. It's a completely separate thing, the Ulster setup, obviously. So maybe it has absolutely no connection to that vacancy, but it could be one potential theory to throw out there. Or maybe it is just something that there was a really compelling case put forward by Ulster, and he thought to himself, this is a really exciting project for me to be involved in the short term, because maybe Ulster are still in a case where they just haven't realised their own potential. They had really great moments in the last season, but ultimately, when it comes to their position, as you know, a Champions Cup winning team, has that actually been furthered, or a Champions Cup competing team, has that actually been furthered as a result of the events of this last season? So it's actually capitalising on their progress and delivering some silverware, potentially properly contending for the URC, getting back into the Champions Cup. Maybe Joe Schmidt is excited by that. We have time for a couple of more stories, Eve.
8: Yep, so staying with rugby, Ireland's Aoife Wafer has been named as Harlequin women's captain. She joined last summer and takes over from recently retired Scottish international Jade Conkel. 23-year-old Wafer, of course, was named as the player of the tournament in the Women's Six Nations this year. And then speaking to Harlequins fans today, she says she's looking forward to this exciting chapter.
20: I absolutely love this group. I think there's something really special about it, and I think like we have the potential to do really, really good things this season. But yeah, like to be named captain is an incredible honour, and I'm just really grateful that I get to lead the team into next season. The inspiration that she is in terms of balancing all of her work with the Fire Brigade and then obviously being a full-time player as well is incredible. So I think it just kind of spurs you on a little bit more. You've no excuses really. So yeah, hopefully I'm half the captain she was, because yeah, she was incredible. I don't really want to change too much, because like I'd be going away from who I am as a person and a player, but yeah, like I think it's just being myself and trying to bring a good environment to Quinns, and yeah, hopefully a few more wins as well, because yeah, like I think the squad that we have for next year is incredible. Obviously we've some really good signings coming in as well, and it's really exciting, so hopefully I can sort of help in that exciting chapter that's coming now next season.
8: And then finally in athletics, Kate O'Connor is in pole position to win her first ever senior outdoor heptathlon gold medal. Representing Northern Ireland in the Commonwealth Games in Glasgow, she has a commanding lead ahead of the final event this evening. She finished first in the long jump and javelin this morning, setting a new outdoor personal best in the long jump with 6.37 metres. She has a 258-point lead heading into the 800 metres final at 5 to 9 this evening. O'Connor has, of course, been named in Ireland's 20-strong team for the European Championships in Birmingham next month.
12: Yeah, amazing stuff, as usual, as we've come to expect from Kate O'Connor. So we'll be keeping a close eye on that and the European Championships when they get up and running next month. So still to come tonight, we're going to be speaking to Martin Carney after the break. He was on commentary duty on Midwest Radio last Sunday. We'll be bringing you a slight tangent between 8 and 9 o'clock. We'll be coming back to that cricket cheating scandal after 9, and of course the FIFA called that a scandal as well, between 9 and 10 as well. Our number is 0879 180 180, and the news round has been brought to you by Viagra Connect 50 milligram film coated tablets. 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
27: Off the ball. Get it out of there.
28: Go on, get men loose.
27: They have men loose. It's David McBride. Delirium.
28: They have to get a goal.
27: It's over. There's 30 seconds. There's 5 seconds to go.
28: He has an advantage. I'm clear. Thank you, referee.
27: The famine is over. The curse be damned. Hit the nuclear button. Now have won the All-Ireland.
28: What a match!
12: Magic stuff, really. You'll have heard it before, and you'll hear it more, I'm sure, as the winter develops, because it's one of the great pieces of local radio commentary of all time. It was Stephen Grealish alongside Martin Carney on Midwest Radio, and I'm very, very happy to say good evening to Martin Carney. Martin, how are you keeping?
1: Oh, I'm grand, Owen. I'm just tending my tomatoes at the moment, actually. I just have a gut, just simply kind of shrunk away into the distance, stayed in the house, looked after my vegetables and all of that. I got a lovely evening this evening. So, honestly, just in all seriousness, it has just been a remarkable couple of days. And just trying to come down off a high and trying to kind of just make sense of it all has been difficult. But it was just a remarkable afternoon, an afternoon like I never had before, actually. I remember once upon a time going down 2 years ago to watch Cork play Limerick in a hurling match in Cork and being just blown away by it. But that excitement that I felt the last day, that just explosion of emotion that was around the ground, like coming up to the final whistle, it was spine-chilling, to be honest with you, Owen. It was spine-chilling. Even looking back, that's the first time, incidentally, I've heard that.
3: Really?
1: Yeah, I refused. My children told me, my daughters told me about it, but I was afraid to listen to it. But that's the first time I've heard it. I didn't realise it made it. So high, and all I had was two glasses of water during the game. But no, it was just, you know, it's a situation, I suppose. This has been repeated again and again. Like, I mean, there's been 75 years of trying to win kind of an All-Ireland, like nothing since 1951. And there's been so many people kind of have gone through, like John O'Mahony, John Mohan, you know, Stephen Rochard, James Horn in particular. So many of them have gone through and come up so close and failed. And I think that collective sense of not achieving has kind of nearly branded us as failures, branded us as people who couldn't actually kind of simply kind of, you know, reach the Holy Grail, attain that Holy Grail, because we were simply not good enough. We were bottlers. And just all of a sudden to see the ball and chain being removed from us with the last 30 seconds. And, you know, I can still see in slow motion the ball going in and Jack Livingstone getting it out to the side and then Kobe's side footed kick all the way down to the line. And the bravery of the team and the sheer refusal to do a Tuchel on it. Like, they kept going forward and forward and forward. And it was just trying in effect to transmit that. And I wasn't conscious of what I was doing. But just at the same time, you're trying to transmit to the audience you're speaking to. And the audience you're speaking to is a local one. And it's a local one that is based in Mayo, but also based in Alaska, in Wisconsin, in Bangkok. I have texts from all over America in particular, from people who have been, you know, who are part of diaspora, who had listened into it. And I suppose what you're trying to do is you're trying to encapsulate the passion and give them a feel of the moment as to what's happening. And it's just, you hope to transmit it adequately. It's simple as that, Owen.
3: I'd say you did that times a million on Sunday, Martin. I'd say as well, and I mean this in the best way possible, there isn't a whole pile conscious about those last few seconds in particular. It's just the unvarnished version of you, the unvarnished version of Stephen that comes out in those moments. I mean, there have been 75 years of local commentaries, I'm sure, maybe not quite 75 years of local commentaries, but of commentaries of Mayo matches that special something at the very end has been missing. So for you to have that elusive moment, it just must be so unbelievably rare, must feel rare in that moment.
1: Well, it is rare. And like the thing about it is, like, I suppose I listened to Andy Mourne's, you know, beforehand or even afterwards, and even in Monday night, the sense of betrayal that he had felt, that so many people were dismissive and lacking in respect of teams in the county because of their failure to come up or get over the line in the past. And it was the exhaling of that kind of, shall we say, feel of relief that you had. It was the feel of pride that you had, the happiness that was there. All of a sudden, happiness replaced despair. All of these kind of emotions coming together and just splurting out of you. That's what I kind of, in a sense, kind of just felt at the time. And it came from within and it came from the soul. And As I said, that's the first time I've heard it. I'm blown away by it.
3: I saw a great clip of your daughter Orla, who works upstairs in Today FM, reacting to that clip on Today FM on Monday morning, and she's one of the great male fans, and it's people like her who get so much joy out of this weight, and I guess it's extra special for her knowing that it's you who's in the commentary box for Midwest Radio. The amount of secondhand joy your family, Martin, must have got out of that commentary moment on Sunday must have been pretty special too.
1: Yeah, well, my daughters and my son were at the game, and my daughter-in-law and son-in-law were at the game, and I was so pleased that we were able to get tickets. It was a struggle to get tickets this time, to be straight with you. But we managed to get there, and the girls in particular, you know, they would have gone to the London, and they were annoyed with me when I didn't go, because I had to go to a wedding that day, which is a wedding of my late wife's people, and I had to go to that. But you know, Emer and Orla in particular, they love going to games, and I remember I came from Castlebar, they came from Dublin, we went down to watch Kerry play Donegal, for example, and we had a fabulous day in Killarney. They're just great sporting people, but they're mad passionate Mayo followers. And I mean, for them on Sunday, for the young people on Sunday, and you know, that's what absolutely blew me asunder on Sunday, when I walked down from around the kind of just parked up behind the Skyline Hotel somewhere, and I walked down to the ground and down south the ground and that kind of stuff. But what blew me away was this, and again, I saw it described in some paper as a murmuration of green and red. The number of green and red jerseys there in, from different eras and that. And the youthfulness of a lot of them. There were young people. There were so many young people there. And the other thing that was amazing about it, when you just kind of talk afterwards to people, was the number of them that swapped stand tickets for the Hill. They made a conscious decision, and it probably goes through social media. I don't do social media, but they tell me they made a conscious decision to occupy the Hill. And that wall of sound that you had throughout the ground after, you know, the first 15 minutes, like in those first 15 minutes when they won 5 to a point down, you said to yourself, right, maybe it's not going as according, you know, as they would have liked. But from then on, I'm convinced that wall of sound that you got that brought them through winning the remainder of the half by something like 9-3 was in many ways, apart from the great effort put in the field, was encouraged and helped and brought on by that sound that came from the Hill. It was delightful. It was delightful to listen to and to be honoured and privileged to watch it.
3: Martin, how long have you been doing the commentaries for Midwest now?
1: I think I did it. Stephen and myself are new to this. I think I'm doing it about 9 years or so. I worked with Michael D. McAndrew until it was Common Game this year. Michael D. got a he took up a posting elsewhere. He got a job elsewhere, and Stephen took on he became the main commentator. And Stephen and myself really had more together, and it was a learning process for him. He had to get used to me, and vice versa. But whatever clicked last Sunday, I just thought, and I said it to him after, is that worked? That worked. Because sometimes in any walk of life, when you're in with somebody new and you're kind of going through the teething process of, shall we say, gelling with whoever you're working alongside, it doesn't happen immediately. Like over in that 9 year period or so with Michael D, I just developed a very easy rapport with them. Very, very easy way of working with them. And Stephen is an outstanding commentator. But again, I had to get used to him. He had to get used to me. And I just thought last Sunday that, you know, it gelled. But that was only your fourth or fifth time doing it together. And in that context, it can be difficult. It can take a while, but thank God last Sunday it worked.
3: It's hard to believe it's already 9 years, because obviously, most of us remember you from television and from commentary on the television as well. I presume it's a completely different art form now, Martin, knowing that you don't really have to plumose the opposition too much. You can pretty much show your Mayo colours as much as you like in these commentaries.
1: This is the thing. You can be blatantly biased. Yeah. And you can play a request at the same time for Mary out in Perth. You know, like, one lovely one in this, and God forgive me for saying it, but there was a lady again that I get my paper from every day, Reset in Waterhouse. And I remember years ago when I was doing one of the Dublin matches, she said to me, I won't use the language, but shall we say, Dermot Connolly wasn't on top of our mailing list. And Dermot came on anyway for Dublin. And of course, I came on Connolly says, and Rita will be thrilled to see Dermot Connolly coming on, and her greatest fan, and all this kind of waffle that I don't, well, I'll never forget going in to get the papers and the Monday morning. She ran me around the shop with a brush. And you can get away with that, things like that. Whereas when you're doing national television, people can see what you're commenting on, and they can actually, you have to have a policy of strict neutrality. Whereas in the local radio stuff, no, you know your audience you're speaking to, and you try to, in a sense, convey the passion, and they you want to be fair. You want to be fair, and you want to maybe be accurate in what you describe, but at the same time, you give maybe a somewhat one-sided view of things at times. You can have that tendency.
3: Because I was reading some of your commentary from the 2017 Decider earlier, that would have been your first year working for Midwest. So if you're saying 9 years ago, and that's when your quote was, this is beyond cruelty, this is sadism at its worst. People remember the closing stages of that game in Dublin, Ice Mayo.
1: Oh, I don't remember that at all. But I remember Eugene McGee once upon a time saying to me, Eugene and myself were on the Rules Review Committee that brought in the back door, remember, many years ago. And McGee used to say to me, and God rest his soul, Kearney, if you want to remember something, you got to cultivate memory. And I remember him saying that to me one day when I said, Jesus, Eugene, I can't remember this or this, you know, and maybe I did say that or whatever. But it's like what you're after saying to me there now. I never listen back to whatever I said for fear that I'd kind of maybe get embarrassed about something. I remember once, actually, I did get a call from a person who was very annoyed when I came up with a comment in a commentary. It was Dublin, I think, were playing Mayo, and Patrick Durkin, who's from the club here in Castlebar, and some Mayo, or some Dublin lad, I think, were rolling around on the ground, and, oh, jeez, Mary Jo, I said to the commentator, they say, Michael D, avert your gaze, there's two men making love out there. Well, I remember the following morning, there was some person got my number, and I remember, shall we say, he wasn't pleased. But look at little things like that happen, and look at it makes for interesting living.
3: Definitely, Martin. Did you always identify as at least half a Mayo man when you were growing up? And I mean, you're a young fella, and even when you're playing for Donegal, was Mayo as important to you? Was it 50% at the very least at that point to you?
1: No, I was always Donegal, but Daddy was a Mayo man. You see, Daddy was the youngest of 13 children. And I would have come to Mayo games as often as I would have come to Donegal games. And yet I could tell you exactly where I sat in Cavan when Donegal, believe it or not, contested their first ever senior Ulster final in 1963. I was only a child at the time. But I remember where I sat that day. And sometimes I used to speak down here, you know, when you speak to people down here about Donegal winning two All-Irelands, when you consider that they never actually appeared in one until 1963, that made their achievement in winning two in the time span that they did all the more remarkable. And but nonetheless, I would always have come to Connachtynes, particularly if they're in Castlebar. Daddy would have brought me down because my uncle Jackie would have played on the first team that won in All Ireland for Mayo, and he would have trained the last two teams that in 1551 that won the All Ireland. So there was always that kind of very, very, very, very close connection. And then by chance, I got work here in the mid-1970s and started to live here, got married here, had family here and played here. And I've been living here for over 50 years on, and I've had a very, very, very fulfilling life, and very, very, very lucky in so many ways.
3: Yeah, the connection to the 1551 team, that's something I presume that only grows in stature in your own mind the further into these 75 years that we go.
1: Well, this is the thing, like, I mean, maybe that connection, but I think just the, like, I was involved in 89 with John O'Mahony, like, I was on the squad, I was a sub, it was in the sub bench on that, and I remember, again in 96, my late wife was physiotherapist to that team, and then in 96, I remember a lot of the team that John Mohan had, I would have had them a few years earlier as minors and under 21s. And just, I don't know, the bond, the yearning to see the team kind of get over the line, the yearning to see the team win a senior All-Ireland, always kind of, it was always hankering for it. It was always something that I really wanted to see happen. And last weekend, as I said, it was the culmination of an awful lot of longing, an awful lot of wishful thinking, and an awful lot of craving. And I was blown asunder by it.
3: Yeah. How could you not be? People with no connections to Mayo were blown asunder by it. So for somebody to have actually represented the county and to have gone on this journey, not only just as a fan and a spectator post-playing, but as somebody who's calling it for local radio, I'd say you were probably blown asunder to a greater degree than the vast, vast majority of people who are watching on.
1: Well, possibly, but possibly, like, and I mean, the fact that you find yourself in a position that it's your responsibility to convey the tension, the excitement, the nuances that are all happening in front of you, and give them in a way that accurately reflects the uncertainties that are out in front of you. I think that's, it makes it all the more exciting, like, and just everything about last Sunday, I think, in particular in that second half, was just on a scale of excitement and tension that possibly I hadn't heard before, or that I hadn't experienced in quite a while. And yet the funny thing is, on the difficulty, the first part of the commentary I found most difficult was the fill-in in the 20 minutes before the game started. In trying to sustain a preamble about how you think the game will go, how the swings and roundabouts will kind of manifest themselves. Whereas once you get locked into the kind of the rhythms of the actual game itself, you're just expressing and explaining and trying to give a feel of what's out in front of you. And I don't think I don't find that too difficult. And probably it also brings in another aspect. I did manage teams for a number of years, for 5 years underage. And you know something, I see now why I wasn't much good at it, because I played every single ball with the team. I hadn't got an ability to maybe detach myself enough from what was happening. And I've heard that now in that commentary there, that I'm out on the pitch rather than actually kind of detaching myself sufficiently to actually be objective enough and to be kind of analytical enough and in order to kind of bring about the changes that maybe were necessary at the time.
3: Well, that's definitely not what the listeners wanted at the weekend, any sense of detachment. Yeah. They wanted to be brought right into the middle of it with you. I saw the video from Radio Kerry. Tim and Ambrose shook your hands pretty quickly after full time, it looked like. You seemed to have a bit of rapport with two commentary teams.
1: Well, I met Ambrose for the first time the night before. I met him in, we were doing a programme, and I'd never met the man before. I think I'd played against him all right. Well, I was on the same field as him. I wouldn't call it play as such. But I found him so witty, so funny, so mischievous, and so warm. incredibly warm. It's the first time I've met him. And his graciousness and the graciousness and the sporting, what I would call, behaviour of Kerry people and the Kerry team after the game was an example to every team. In the sense that none of the Kerry team left the field until the cup was presented in that. Ambrose was the first, Ambrose and Tim, co-commentator, were the first people to turn around and shake our hands. And it was a case of taking it on the chin and moving on. But my God above, it was such an example of sportsmanship at its finest, and I'd applaud them for that.
3: Definitely, definitely. It's a class video as well that that was happened to be captured. Just a final couple of questions, Martin. It does feel that, and you've touched on it here a little bit already, it does feel that everybody kind of has their own individual experiences of this on Sunday. Even if somebody was sitting in your exact seat, they would have seen things

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2: That's the one. Connacht titles, and it never actually just kind of went to the All-Ireland, that his skills and his ability and his, his passion would have kind of deserved. And, you know, I had a text from a lad in from Perth, like on his way home, a fella I taught many years ago. I saw people, I saw families just, in particular after the game, when you went out on the number of people crying, it was unreal. I've never seen a place such a wash with raw emotion, and raw emotion reflecting the relief that I had. It was nearly a release of 75 years of just unbearable pressure, an unbearable hurt, an unbearable, what I would call, a sense of feeling second rate. They were no longer that. And there were people who didn't know one another. There were families came together from all over the world to come to the game. And just to see the way that they celebrated this moment, this great moment that they've all yearned for. And it was both young and old, but it was beautiful.
3: Well, Martin, you are immortalised as part of the coverage on Sunday. It was fantastic. Yourself and Stephen both did a magnificent job of capturing a moment that I'm sure plenty of people wouldn't have the first idea how to actually react to. It was brilliant, it was raw, and it was honest. So congratulations on that, and congratulations to Mayo on getting their fourth All-Ireland title.
2: Thank you very much, and I much appreciate you taking the time to speak to me.
3: No, thank you for taking the time. Martin Kearney there, appreciate it.
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5: Very good night from the newsroom. I'm Lindsay Dolan. President Catherine Connolly and Bruce Springsteen are leading tributes to Oscar-winning singer-songwriter Glenn Hansard. The 56-year-old died in a motorbike crash in Dublin in the early hours of this morning. Katie Gallagher has this report.
6: President Catherine Connolly says Glenn Hansard brought people together through his music, while her predecessor, Michael D. Higgins, says he was a troubadour with a gift for storytelling. Bob Geldof says tragedy does not do his passing justice, while Bruce Springsteen says he's heartbroken and described Glenn as a great musician, a good friend, and a gracious and generous man. Singer Mary Coughlan echoed the sentiments, noting his charitable work at the annual Christmas Eve busk on Grafton Street as a huge legacy.
7: He took that haphazard thing, you know, that used to happen the odd time up around Grafton Street. He took it and made it this huge thing which raised hundreds and hundreds of thousands.
8: Make better music.
6: The Dubliner, who was from Ballymun, found fame with his band The Frames and in the film The Commitments. He went on to win an Oscar in 2008 for the song Falling Slowly, which featured in the film Once. Dublin's Lord Mayor Darrell Barron has opened a book of condolences and says he will be remembered fondly by generations to come.
5: U2 lead singer Bono has described Glenn as this most musical and mischievous archangel of Ballymun, no airs and plenty of graces. He said he was the shining star of the Christmas Eve busk and could never walk by a person living rough without checking they're okay. And more than that, he worked very hard so that fewer people had to live on the streets in the first place. The mother of a 14-year-old girl killed in the Creeslock explosion said she's encouraged that the families have finally received a commitment from the government. Donna Harper, who lost her daughter Leona in the tragedy, said the Taoiseach acknowledged the families deserved to know the truth about what happened.
9: I actually found the meeting very good. It was about an hour and a half and he really did listen to us. He's worried about jeopardising the Garda criminal investigation and any outcome of prosecutions, and I fully support that myself as well. And he did say to us that if we do not get the answers that we're looking for at the end of that, that the government will look about coming in. And he also did state that we do need to get the truth.
5: The government have been notified of planned job cuts at Boston Scientific. The medical device company is the largest employer of its kind in the country, with more than 7,000 people working across its plants in Galway, Cork and Clonmel. That's it for now. More in an hour.
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5: Rain and drizzle clearing early tonight in the east, with mainly dry and clear conditions following from many scattered showers moving in across parts of the west and north overnight. Some heavy with lows of 7 to 11 degrees. Now up to date on News Talk.
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8: 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Finishing up debate here on a slight tangent. Hope you're doing a tangent this week. Turns out we are.
11: Really sure, weren't ready for this.
12: No,
13: I wasn't.
12: No. It's not. It's failed.
11: Your liver.
12: Come on. It's just refusal to consider the circumstances.
11: I'm surprised that we've gone down this angle, but I'm delighted.
12: It's like, if you can't lord it over people, what's the point?
8: Yeah, it's kind of like, how far do you go? And I have a stock answer probably learned off at this point.
11: I'll sit out the next topic. What are we talking about? Starts off with a dig, of course.
12: Nobody's a hero. Nobody's idea of a hero.
14: I love the sound of a snooker referee counting up the score.
8: Alan N, 1994, commented on last week's edition of A Slight Tangent, saying, why did you get rid of this in the first place? It was dormant, Alan. It was just in cold storage. It is back for a second week running. Welcome to A Slight Tangent. Arthur is here and Mick is here. And the YouTube title last week was Yerraism is part of the culture in Kerry. Mick had already gone into the psychological deep dive into why Kerry people are so unconfident before an All-Ireland final that they're going to win by 25 points.
11: Go on, finish your point and then I'll...
8: That I think the country deserves an apology.
11: Okay, so I think if you want to go through last week's slight tangent with a fine-tooth comb, you will find me accidentally wandering into sporting analysis, which is not what this slot is, when I said that I didn't understand why Kerry were such raging hot favourites. And we started talking about how they had not played well in their previous two matches and that Mayo's performance in the semi-final against Louth was vastly underrated because of the name of their opponent rather than the quality of their opponent.
8: And then out of the other side of your mouth, you accuse me of being a paranoid sports fan for suggesting that Kerry might be in a spot of bother.
11: I did, because I do think what I'm saying is I think that stands. I think that Kerry's refusal to just act the favourite. Did we see Dara O'Shea's headline in today's paper? We built last week's show around Dara O'Shea saying that Kerry were going to win, and this week he...
8: I have it here.
11: Yeah.
8: Why were we all so wrong with our predictions? I think there are a few reasons.
11: On the front of the paper, though, it said, and if I could find it here, and I don't know why I can't, it said, I was wrong to predict a victory for Kerry. Dara O'Shea in the sport. That's it. That'll be in sport when you open the paper. So there you go.
12: What did we say from the start? His column's brilliant. There's no like ill feeling towards him whatsoever. It's a brilliant, brilliant column. I just want to make that abundantly clear that nobody's slagging him off or anything.
11: No, we're not.
12: It is one of the most like essential Gaelic football columns.
8: We did also make the point last week that Dara O'Shea might have been thinking, oh, wouldn't it be an awful shame if my good buddy Jack O'Connor were to suddenly not follow through on what I'm predicting here this weekend?
12: Couldn't possibly comment.
11: Does it feel weird as a Kerry fan? I know you talked a little bit about this on the show last night about kind of, you know, being patronised and so on. It was very funny. But does it feel weird as a Kerry fan to be so out of the focus of the conversation around an All-Ireland final? Because we had this like once in probably many lifetimes moment about a team who won that, like, more so than probably any other All-Ireland final in history, the game and the other team have barely been analysed. Tommy said the Power Rankings support that Kerry have got away with murder because they did not perform, and there was a lot of selections and different things that we have not delved into. But you're a Kerry fan kind of thinking like, this should be 50% of the talking points. It usually is, but for the only All-Ireland final in history, you're an irrelevance.
8: I don't think it's for the only All-Ireland final in history that Kerry are an irrelevance. Kerry have actually had a front row seat to a lot of the most mental things that have happened in All-Ireland finals. Not just 1982.
11: But 1982 was as much about Kerry as it was about Offaly.
8: 2011. 2011 it has been replicated last Sunday. And look, people have rightly pointed out that
11: Donaghy's point, Gooch, Tomás O'Shea handed the ball. There was a lot of Kerry in the aftermath of that final as well, though. I know what you mean. They weren't as, it was about Dublin, but you were still talking about the match on Monday. I don't feel like we've talked about the match hardly at all in this.
8: No, we got into it a little bit yesterday. It was certainly about Mayo and 75 years. But I do think Kerry have, just by dint of the fact that they've lost loads and loads of finals, by being in loads and loads of finals, they have had a front row seat to some of the most historic moments in Gaelic football that have nothing to do with them. They are the Forrest Gump, essentially, of Gaelic football.
12: Ah,
8: they've
12: headline.
8: Been there for everything. Good and bad. And I do think that like informs like real belief and real opinion. And I do think there is something connecting that to this Kerry Yerraism, which people sort of kind of disregard as cute tourism or insincerity. Like, you go through some of the Kerry defeats, particularly in my lifetime, and they have had some absolute shockers. They have been the people who have been there to get punched down on when a moment of history happens. Some of them have been semi-finals. Like, the Armagh win in 2024 feels similar enough to this. And look, maybe Galway people would speak more to that, given they were the team who were beaten by them in the final. But that felt similar to this Mayo thing, just on a by about 50% of the magnitude.
11: Like, but 2002.
8: 2024 is it, yeah. But the 2002 thing, obviously, yeah, is a great example as well. So I think there's just been terrible, terrible defeats dotted throughout their history, particularly their recent history.
11: I think, to be honest and to be fair to you, you did get that point across in last week's show that like this, that it was something sincere, and it did come from a, you know, there isn't an assumption that Kerry are going to win every All-Ireland. That isn't there. There isn't a kind of a, well, we'll be there anyway, so it doesn't really matter what happens. I thought that came across fine.
12: But I do think there's a deeper question there then about why did so many people get it wrong, right? And it's not in a critical way. But then it, like, you really have to ask, how much do we know about what we're watching? Right? How much do we actually know? And you, like, so, take for your instance, you're at every Kerry game that you're possibly
11: before
12: able to
11: this
12: go to.
11: Year.
12: Yeah. Before that you're possibly able
8: that's
12: to go
8: right.
12: to. You see an awful lot of them, right? You'd be a fairly bipartisan view on these things. Like, you're not biased on it. You're pretty even-keeled in your judgments to these things. Talking to you on Friday, you were definitely not as, like, 90 to 10 percentage-wise in terms of ratio, how you say it goes. But, like, you were 75-25, maybe, that Kerry would win. Like, that kind of confidence. And you're a sober-minded person on it. And that was reflective of loads of people. Like, I listened back to the road show from Thursday night. Loads of people who are in front of rooms of people, and like, there's a bit of whatever fun involved in as well, but like, all comes down to is like, ah yeah, Kerry will win. All these people know their football. They
11: watch. McGeaney not?
12: McGeaney said it, but he said Mayo, but he said just because everyone else said Kerry.
11: Oh, okay.
12: And to be fair, David Brady, I guess, would have said Mayo, but the fact of the matter is, all these people, with all these really kind of sincere people who do an awful lot of work on Gaelic football, watch an awful lot of Gaelic football, study it, get it so spectacularly wrong. And it reminded me of the last year with the Cork Tipperary final in the hurling. Exact same thing. Like, that was one of the most one-sided. I remember we had Nicky English on breakfast, who was one of the few people who went, wait and see. And you're like, stop. It was like, no, he knew. Whether he saw something or it was just wishful thinking. But it was another one where all these people who consume so much hurling, digest it, work with it, know an awful lot of the ins and outs, called it completely the wrong way. Same, a little bit same this year with Cork all the way again. Why?
11: Yeah.
12: I'm wondering what knock-on effect it has in terms of, like, do you ever stop to kind of not question what we all know, but how much of what's going on do we not know anything about? Like, maybe that's an impossible thing to answer, but it is kind of mad that there's these things that can seem so certain, and we'd all kind of back ourselves to have a fairly kind of nice understanding of the sport. You kind of know how the things develop, but we were all blinded by something. So, but how does that happen? How can so many people be blinded by something? Because maybe there's a bit of groupthink and it kind of builds and builds and builds. But like, a lot of smart people got it really quite wrong.
8: And I think actually the point or the question that you raised there about how many times out of 100 will Mayo win this game, I don't think we can actually answer that question just yet, because I think you could have the same conversation around Dublin in 2011, and as things turned out, that Dublin team is about to become a great one. But that's beside the point. But I think there was just an underappreciation of actually where
13: Mayo are and how good they really are, and maybe an underappreciation of Louth as well from the semi-final. But I think there's probably just an aspect of play here that we just didn't realise or appreciate fully just how poorly set Kerry were and how in bad shape they were maybe in terms of their own preparation. Like, you can definitely hit back with that and say last year they were also in a poor place with a lot of their squad members, and they managed to navigate an All-Ireland Championship just fine. So why does that affect them differently this year? Is it an accumulative effect? Is it the fact that actually Mayo are a better team than Donegal were in last year's final? Potentially. And I think when a team comes along for the first time in 75 years and wins an All-Ireland, I think we can give ourselves a little bit of a break here for not calling this and for not appreciating that this team was going to come along and absolutely decapitate the reigning All-Ireland champions and be so much better than them. And look,
12: take it to last year then. Take it to Cork Tipperary, where there'll be no surprise with Tipperary team that comes and wins in All Ireland. Because it's part of the same kind of mania, if you will. How can it get so one sided to a way and then the opposite thing happens? Maybe it's just the beauty of sport.
11: But that's what I was ultimately going to come down to in a kind of long winded way of getting to a simple point. But like, isn't it that there are shocks in sport and there are.
12: But to my point is, right, sorry to cut across. My point is, for it to be a shock means that we all had to have been pretty much right. My point is that you can view it as a shock, but that's the thing that happened, and everything beforehand was misguided and wrong. So why can people so spectacularly miss what ends up happening, if you know what I mean?
11: Yeah, and especially when it's a performance like that, which was, one game plan was better than the other game plan, one performance was better than the other, it wasn't smash and grab, it wasn't like anything can happen in 70 minutes. That's where I kind of understand where you're coming from. I think, say for example, the hurling semi-finals this year, that was one where all the form line pointed to Limerick and Cork, but there was a lot of discussion that week. A lot of Cork people were very angsty. There was a lot of discussion where it was like, they felt like one of them would be beaten. I remember that before. I remember I talked to you so many times about the 2005 hurling semi-final being like the worst day. I think that Limerick day this year might have surpassed it, but in terms of like, Clare were beating Cork by 5 points, lost by one without conceding a goal, 5 minutes to go. And I remember that like being absolutely convinced we weren't getting a third Kilkenny Cork final in a row, and just a feeling that one of them would win, and you didn't know which one it was, but it was just that sense of like, something's giving here. Neither of them are at their best. And what happened was Clare should have won, and Galway did win the following week. Kind of the same as this year in some ways, except the opposite days. This was a very similar feeling around the hurling semi-finals. That's a very different thing, I think. That's like a favourite not winning, but it was sort of, there was a feeling, you would always pick Cork, but what if, you know. I think this is the only example that I can think of that was so wrong. Like, you know, there was a feel, and a lot of it I think comes down to what Owen said about Kerry, and I think a lot of it comes down to we didn't know what this Mayo team was. When they played Tyrone in the first round of the All-Ireland Championship, whatever it's called, nobody had a sense at that stage what this Tyrone team were. So there were two teams playing at a really high level, but nobody knew they were at a high level. So you could, if it's a matchup, that was a really high quality game that we didn't see as such at that time because we thought they were only playing each other. You know, and that was an unbelievable game.
13: Because it was, Roscommon had done a number on Mayo and Tyrone had been dumped out in the first round of the Ulster Championship.
11: Yeah, and there was a lot of negative talk about Tyrone in that 6 weeks
13: off. Nearly got relegated.
11: And, you know, they were really struggling in challenge games. They had a terrible league. They were missing a lot of players, supporter issues. And then that Tyrone team, like I would say, ended up having a really, really good season and, you know, arguably should have went further, and there was a lot went against them in the Kerry game, you know. But we didn't really know what we had in that game, so that wasn't something that Mayo got a lot of credit for. They had to absolutely dismantle Mead in the second half, which was an unbelievable performance if you think about it, but they did it against 14 men for a lot of it, and they had to come back from 10 points down, so what happened to them in the first half? But as this was all happening, they are finding a groove with a brand new team. Mayo used 50 players this year. They only used 35 in 2025. It's a big old increase. You know, they had a lot of experienced players that were playing, especially earlier in the year, and the new guys found their groove. They have these 18 and 19-year-old corner forwards. We can't tell how good they're going to be. as the league goes on. You know, there's a lot of things like that, that like, this is a unique enough situation. And you add to it that they're Mayo and they've lost 11 All-Ireland finals since 1989. So there's a natural sense of, well, sure, like, geez, there was better teams than this that didn't win it. So how could you believe in them? I actually don't think it's a throw out prediction thing. I think it's a perfect storm.
12: Okay. But then we'll have to still revisit certain things that Jack O'Connor from like those round robin games, or not round robin games, but those round games, like even after positive results, was it after Armagh or was it after earlier than that again, when he's talking about like how bad shape the team is in. And it's like, he will not let
11: that
12: go.
11: Why did we not listen?
12: He will not let that go.
11: Paddy Talley listened. Did you hear that clip that he did with Tommy? Like, I couldn't believe he was saying those things, but he was like very, very honest about like, you cannot just come in without any football in these shortened seasons and just get going. We probably saw that in Thomas Sullivan's being selected. We probably saw that in someone like, what Kerry really needed in the second half was someone like Brian Beaglach coming on and doing what he does, and he clearly wasn't at the full pace of the game. There's a lot of Kerry lads that just weren't at it, like Shawny O'Shea missing two scores because he hasn't played any football all year. Like,
12: so how much then do we let our sort of general assumptions inform what we're actually seeing before us? Because it's like,
13: I think there's a compounding impact from last summer at play here. I think people felt hoodwinked by Kerry last summer because they were beaten by Meath comprehensively, and then Kerry had a heap of injuries, and Jack O'Connor was playing the poor mouth after that game against Meath. You had then the resurgence against Armagh, where not only did they beat them, they had this stunning quarter of football, and then everybody's like, oh my God, we're so stupid, we'll never back against Kerry again. And then they did the same thing against Tyrone, and they did the same thing against Donegal, and all of a sudden, it's the boy who cried wolf. We are never taking Kerry's woes at face value ever again. Like, we will always back them no matter what. And I think there's a part of that going into this year. It's like, you fooled us once.
11: Yeah.
13: We are not.
11: And is the reality just that they had the same issues, they just cleared up better last year?
13: And maybe doing that again, going through all those issues again, means you're tired again.
11: Yeah.
13: Or to a greater degree, I should say. And also, like, I mean,
11: they had one brilliant performance against Armagh. That was hard to overlook as well. I think the Armagh performance clouded our judgment. I said it slightly last week. Kerry were not good against Tyrone and they were not good against Dublin. But they were really good against Armagh the week before.
13: Uh-huh.
11: So maybe we kind of thought, that's in them when they need it.
13: It's the pattern.
12: Yeah, I don't know if they weren't good against Dublin. Like, that's, they bet them, you know? Like,
11: yeah.
12: I know
11: it was
12: a little bit, some controversial things here and there.
11: Ah, no, I don't worry about that. I just didn't think they played their best. I thought they won it in a, I'd say maybe a 7 minute span in the second half where they got back on top and did it. And even then you think the game's dead and they didn't kill it. You know, they let Dublin back in.
13: What about the perception of Mayo now as a county and divorcing the tag of runners up consistently, 13 All Ireland finals without winning them, 11 lost, and how that changes our own perception of Mayo at this stage? It's something that Andy Moran alluded to on the stage in Castlebar on Monday night. David Brady certainly went deep on that one with us when he was speaking to us at the same venue on the same night. And just the fact that there was a sort of behind-the-back sneering of Mayo people that he always felt was present around him and around his former teammates, that now just gets destroyed immediately. Do we now feel different things about Mayo? Do we now look at them in a different way? Do we talk about them in a different way?
12: Can I just, not to go off on a tangent again, to speak about the, and I haven't talked to you about this since, but being in the room, in that very small room in McHale Park, as David Brady was going through that, was insanely sort of emotional and powerful. And
11: I was crying in my kitchen.
12: We were about, you were right beside him, and I was maybe another foot or two away, and it was just like, you're staying, stay stock still. Do not move. Just watch. Let him do what he's doing here. This is unbelievable.
11: Beautiful. And
12: he came in like, because it wasn't prepared in the sense that he was had it written down, but you could tell that he'd been thinking about this. And he was like, right, I'm gonna get this across now, exactly what I feel. It was so well just orated and spoken. Good Lord. But sorry, I went off. I've been thinking about it in the days since, because even you're like, someone's coming in, like Tommy came in, and they're like, no, just the note. You're like, don't let this flow break. Because we let him cook. But anyway, perceptions of Mayo.
11: Do you want me to take it then?
12: Yeah, fire away.
11: That was your answer. Yeah, I don't know. I'd be interested in a discussion about it. I was saying today, like, the perception of Mayo as, and the quest, I think will change. I think it'll also be remembered for a long time. And I think the just because you had joy at the end doesn't mean the pain wasn't real. And I think walking out of Croke Park, certainly 11 times, as you say, like on 13 occasions they didn't win, but certainly 11 times in defeat, you'll never really get over that again. But I think my perception of Mayo in some ways is it's always going to be about the supporters, I think. Like, and you think, I think everybody was happy for the players and the ex-players and Andy Moore and you know, certainly Colin Boyle. I think we were all very, very happy for him, our relationship with him. I've been on the show for the last couple of years and, like, really, really proud of them for getting back up. But it's more, like, for the first time ever in an All-Ireland final, like, I just had to text the people in my life from Mayo. You know what I mean? And that's like, and I don't normally do that. Like, I normally might even say, oh, I should, but I'm not the type of person to do it. And I just, like, I was just compelled to know that, like, you know, I'm thinking of you and all the bloody times you went to this match and it didn't come out this way. And is there another county in the country? And Kerry might be up there with one as well, who are as associated with a GEA sport as Mayo are. Like, you think of what Mayo is, you think of it as a lovely tourist county, you think of it as a beautiful western seaboard towns, you think of it as Kirkpatrick, you think of it as Knock, you think of it as, we had a Taoiseach for many years from there, we had another Taoiseach who claimed it as one of his places that he was from.
15: President.
11: We had a president, of course, possibly Ireland's best president. Don't want to get into politics. Don't want to get into politics on it, you know. But there's plenty of things from Mayo. I don't mean to be overlooking it as a county of people that are, like, defined by, like, you know, just being a sporting thing. But people think of, like, literally even the green and red of Mayo at the start of the song. It's like, we're thinking of the football team. We're always thinking of the football team. Like, you know, it's like, that's what it is. And that's what it's defined by. And those supporters, I think, have just been through so much. I don't know if I'm really getting to whether that perception has changed. I think it's evolved rather than changed. I think now we're going to look at them as nobody will ever forget the joy and the breakout and how, when it finally happened, it was just as good as what everybody thought it would be. You guys talked about that a lot on Monday night. The feeling down there was like, you know, when this finally happens, you know, will it even be as good? And it was. I think the quest won't be forgotten. I don't know. I think we've lost a great GEA story, but we've lost it by having the perfect ending. We've lost it by, like, you know, the ultimate finish was them finally getting over the line and them winning it. You know, and with somebody like, you know, Andy Moran lost 5 All-Ireland finals, you know, and in his first year as manager, he wins one. And his kid, who was with him in the most famous, possibly, GA photo, of one of the most famous GA photos of all time, is like on his shoulder or with him, you know, while Jack Hoyne is lifting the cup. Like, you know what I mean? It's beautiful, beautiful symbiotic story of...
12: I know, but like, I'm talking about what's next? What now? So I think it's a perfect ending.
13: In a GA sense or in a Mayo sense?
12: Yeah, what are Mayo now? In 2027 and all.
11: All-Ireland champions.
12: You know what I mean, but like, what are they? So like, if you take it from your point of view, right, you'd have had, what age were you in 95?
11: In when they won the All-Ireland 10, going on 11, yeah.
12: Okay, so like, ideally if you were, I suppose you might, because you don't have as much historical time.
11: I'd been at two defeated Munster finals in a row, and then the third one was the one, but that was the 6 or 7. Clare are a good example because of it was Munster rather than All-Ireland, but because of that 63 years of, like, you know, this shouldn't be a hard enough thing to win. We often only have to win 2 games, but like, they have a, like, 63 years of just trying to win this bloody one thing and losing, like, countless finals over the years. There was a bit of a breakout, and there was, and I do think, you know, what defines Clare now? Clare, I suppose, a contender, but like Mayo were already that. They had already put themselves into that bracket of being kind of a constant contender, big county. So it's not really comparable in that way. That's what Clare got from winning in 94, having that great team in the 90s. I think that's what Galway Hurlers, say, got in the 80s. You know, they became a big county. They became a team who could win the All-Ireland. Mayo are already there. So, I don't know how it changes them. I think we have to wait and see. I think there might be a... I still think the Quest and the Odyssey will be with us for a long time. Although I did say to somebody the other day, it's like, does anybody think about the Chicago Cubs anymore?
12: That's my point. In essence.
11: Their story it's kind of ended when they won, didn't it?
12: All these things are amazing. And if even the same thing, like the Ireland-New Zealand thing, right? Like, if it's really interesting how over the course of like the 10 years since that happened or whatever it was, that like it's not linked to that, but like when they bet them there, and obviously that was part of the thing, and then the next sort of thing is you'll beat them home or away or wherever. And now you're at a point with the rugby thing where the whole thing is so blasé that they've kind of the whole idea of a test series is gone, more or less. You're down out to your nation's championship, and I'm getting slightly off the point with that, but it's funny how like 10 years ago that like the notion even then of like, geez, imagine now if you could go and win a series in New Zealand, right?
11: Mm.
12: And now that was done, they achieved that. That's blocked off. And I just wonder with all these things, when it's chipped away, like you're losing some of the, I suppose, romance and the traditional. Nobody necessarily wants to have a tradition of pain, right? That's not kind of, I'm not saying you have to hold on to that for the sake of it. But it is interesting now that I'm kind of thinking, well, what fills that gap?
11: But are you not another a really one. Good example? Are you not a really good example of like the 2018 All-Ireland Final?
12: Yeah.
11: Where Limerick win for the first since 73 and what that meant to you and... you and like the way you know you were thinking of your father and your family and everything like that, and in the way Mayo people have been this week versus how you felt kind of like, but you do, I presume you get greedy. I remember talking to you, Owen, about like, do Kerry people are like, are you thinking of, are you counting down the Clifford years and thinking how many can we get, and how will he be the greatest footballer of all time, will he be remembered as that? And you know, you just have a different perspective, don't you? But it's a different world when you're one of the elite than it is when you're the scrappy, can we do it people.
13: Well, they've just won their fourth All-Ireland. They're now level with Tyrone on All-Irelands. And like there's a real sense in those two counties that there's a greater ceiling than anybody else in that sort of same sphere, because they're all like ridiculously historic sort of achievements. Like Wexford, for example, have a same number of All-Irelands as them. So like this was one of the most hyped stories in a long, long time. That does the hype exist because there is such a collection of amazing footballing talents, which is sort of connected to the amount of football fans and people that exist in the county, and thereby is for actually the beginning of a sort of a semi-superpower. Like even the fact that there are just like record-breaking amounts of people who show out in force in Mayo would suggest that there are so many potential footballing people in that county as well. But maybe they've been referred to a little bit, not patronisingly, but certainly as an underdog for the last 75 years and never sort of put in that same arena as, never mind Kerry and Dublin, but as even the likes of Cork and Meath and Galway, who are whatever the next three teams and the role of honour. Like, does Mayo then become this unquestioned force that'll never have sort of a down year really, or at least a back-to-back down years? I don't know. It feels that it could be, well, the story actually began at 5:30 last Sunday, given the week that we've seen.
11: Yeah. But if you think of the Mayo team of like, say, that came from nowhere in James Horan's first year in 2011, they beat that year. They beat someone in the quarter final, got to a semi final kind of surprisingly, and then 2012 make the All Ireland final and start another run of losing four in a decade or whatever. But since that time, Mayo haven't been irrelevant. They've never been out of it. You know, they lost to Longford, I think, in 2009. Or maybe 10, and it just feels like they've had a down year the last couple of years.
12: They were irrelevant this year.
13: But I think
12: after the Roscommon thing, you could have picked your price on Mayo to win the All-Ireland.
13: I think post...
11: To win the All-Ireland, yeah, but they never felt like... You always felt they were a big team.
13: I think post 2021, they definitely went into a little bit of a slump where we just didn't look at Mayo the same way as we did in 2017. I just think that's the case. Like, so 2022, it's a quarter-final defeat, and that's probably representative of stepping back from 21 And I think they were in a lull the last 5 years.
11: And they've had lulls, but like I just think that they were in that. You were never surprised that Mayo would be producing good footballers or putting a good team together. Or yeah, I don't know. There was obviously a massive transition because they probably had their best ever team aged out, you know, and then the likes of Ryan O'Donoghue and these boys had to become the new leaders of the team, like, you know.
13: Right, we'll take a quick break. There is plenty more to get stuck into, including FIFA Forward Enterprise. Back in a sec.
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15: 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Off the Ball. 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
13: Welcome back to Wednesday night's Off the Ball. This is a slight tangent. It's Owen Arthur and Mick here in studio. Mick, if you were the president of an FA who just had $20 million freshly inserted into your account, what would you do with it?
11: I'd start a political campaign to change the president of FIFA.
13: Yeah.
11: And I'd put 20 million quid into it.
13: FIFA Forward Enterprise.
11: Money talks, basically. That's the way you frame this this launch point.
13: Yes. Yeah. We've got this new spin-off, this new entity that FIFA have announced yesterday. There's going to be big financial backing for this. We'll see how strong the political support is for this. If there is enough of those 211 member states who've been so pro Gianni Infantino over the duration of his presidency, then this will actually sail through. This is close to happening. What's your main takeaway from this? What are you feeling more so than anything else about this? Because I kind of feel a little bit cold about these stories, and like, I know people aren't necessarily saying they're surprised about this, but sometimes the shock horror that seems to come from social media in the aftermath of these stories would suggest that people aren't overly familiar with who this man is and what this organization is.
11: Yeah, I know what you mean, and I think that shock horror is probably the wrong way of looking at it. I do think though that if we all become resigned to the fact that the world is a corrupt cesspit, and therefore kind of say, it's the way it is and don't talk about it, then, you know, the world will only continue to descend into a more corrupt and deeper cesspit. It's not to say
12: argument.
11: What?
12: It's an interesting philosophical argument.
11: Well, we won't necessarily be able to stop it either way, but I do think, like, even...
13: We have to preserve our sort of lukewarm cesspit that we're currently, you know, sat in.
12: Man is inherently bad.
11: I think we're certainly, I think it's, I don't know if I necessarily agree with that philosophical argument. I do think that man has a tendency for multitudes, definitely a capacity for multitudes is probably what I meant to say. And certainly the bad is winning out at the moment in lots of different ways. But I just think that you ask me how I feel about it. I think it's gross. I think it's a disgusting representation of, like, one man, really, but also, like, you know, whatever his executive, you know, let's be fair, whatever, a governing body that has, I don't know if they've ever had their way, but if they have, they've certainly lost it. Like, they've always been a joke, and that's why I understand why you don't have any shock to it, and I understand why you don't have, like, a coldness, I'd say, towards it, because it's not that you don't care, or it's not that you think it's good, it's that this is what happens, these are the people running the game.
13: Particularly in the sport that we're talking about here.
11: In football.
13: And, like, UEFA have understandably come out against this in a very, very strong manner, and I know there's, like, political opposition there. But, I mean, a lot of the football teams that our listeners support will play in UEFA competitions, and they are bankrolled by similar people who will now look to try and get a slice of this World Cup pie that Gianni Infantino is going to make available.
11: But I suppose what you ultimately have to kind of wonder is, it's not to be whether we're surprised or whether we're shocked. Mm-hmm. It's that whether we're accepting of it. You know, it's like, I don't, like, does Gianni Infantino and his ilk own the game of football? Or are they custodians of the game of football, like, you know, elected, I suppose, for want of a better word, or assigned to protecting the game and its future and growing it and spreading it around the world and so on, right? So they're able to throw money at federations. You know, the more money that's there, the less money it's worth. Everybody knows all that. Like, this isn't really going to change all that much for anybody. It make them feel like it is, but it's encouraging more corruption. It is encouraging, the more, like, money that's in administrators' hands, the more I'd be concerned for each individual federation. And, you know, if it's ultimately about how much money we can get, is that what anybody really wants out of specifically FIFA? Because, again, the game has become privatized. You know, like, and that is the way it is. And we have feelings towards that. Of course we do. But there's nothing bringing the Premier League back. There's nothing making, like, you know, the British government can appoint a football regulator. And certain things can be done. But ultimately, the Premier League is like a huge power of the British economy and is going to do what it wants to do. So club football is basically gone for anything other than profitability and so on, right? International football has a level of purity that in some ways is long gone, but in other ways, like, can easily be rescued. It is what it is. And we have the World Cup every 4 years where we all absolutely love it and it abides throughout the FIFA nonsense because of the game and the fact that we have the only truly worldwide sport. Why would it change?
12: Yeah.
11: Well, I think there's lots of reasons it would change. Inter Miami played in the Club World Cup, which is one of these tournaments that would be there, because FIFA basically decided in their preparation to have a very, very convoluted way of making them qualify for that World Cup.
12: Mm-hmm.
11: Because Leo Messi plays for Inter Miami. You know, Cristiano Ronaldo's suspension was lifted so that he could play in the World Cup. These things are happening anyway. You telling me that private enterprise who has a genuine, absolutely, like, with no theoretical sense of what's good for the game, it being important to them, they're just there to make money, hedge fund people, that they're going to be in any way concerned by the rights and the wrongs of fairness if Argentina aren't going to qualify for the World Cup with Messi, you know, whatever. If France are going through a bad period and Mbappe's not going to be at the World Cup next time. Like, do you think there's a purity to that? Do you think there's ever a chance that... you know, we won't be bending rules to make sure that all the best players are there, that
1: I think that's probably why
11: invitational teams.
12: We are the country, I mean, granted, just our UEFA delegate who was asking for those rules to be bent 16 years ago to get us into a World Cup.
11: As you said, that's a person, and it's like I would not put it past a lot of Irish football administrators to be fully on board with this. Like, that doesn't mean we think it's good.
12: Yeah, it's funny. I'm rereading at the minute that Eamon Dunphy's Busby biography, and it's so good.
11: That's a superb book. Yeah.
12: But it's funny how he's setting the scene, and I think it must have been written just pre Premier League. And I'm not quite sure if that was in... He definitely referred to a Super League at some point, interestingly.
11: I think it's 91.
12: Yeah, so yeah. It must have been in the ether. And he's obviously to set up the time when he's talking about Busby's emergence as a player, which would have been, I guess, the 30s or thereabouts. He'd kind of gone back a few years before to all these things. And the only thing you get from it, and I know you appreciate you're talking about club football rather than international football, but the real sense of thing you get across the whole book is just that, like, football, it's perpetually changing. So, like, a big issue with the thing they're talking about is, like, the maximum wage is raised from £4 a week to £8 a week and different things like that at different points. And maybe it's slowly, maybe it's quickly, but, like, perpetually changing. And I just, I guess at all those points in history, there have been people who welcomed those changes and people who lamented those changes and heavily resisted them. I'd be in a more similar boat to Owen in terms of with a coldness, because it just feels part of such a larger thing where loads of good things have been corrupted, I suppose, by the money aspect of it or the financial, whatever, the financial motivations of who's in charge, that it would almost seem... pointless is the wrong way, but like whatever, like sort of irrelevant kind of thing, that football would be immune to it. Do you know what I mean? Because there's loads of stuff, like I found the thing sort of, the Cork Stadium, when they renamed the stadium. Mm. Remember we talked about that a few years ago. It's like, that to me, it's like sickening. It's like, what are you possibly doing, putting kind of commercial names onto stadiums named after people who, for whatever way you want to kind of view them, are directly associated with the association. They've been honoured in this way, and you're going to attach on a sort of thing to it for purely commercial gains. Like, it's hard to get too exercised about this, and not in any way of that you give up and thing, but it's just kind of is the way of the world, isn't it?
11: Yeah. No, it is the way of the world, but I think that... I don't think there's support for this to be the way of the world. I think that, like, this might be an economic reality that we're living through, a time when, you know, money is the division of wealth and the division of, like, the absolute worldwide oligarchy that is growing up, like, at the moment is, like, it is the dominant superpower of the world at the moment. But because of that, the power that's within that structure is absolute. It doesn't have any public support. It doesn't. There's nobody thinking this is a good idea. There's you guys probably saying this is the way of the world. It's the way things are going. I don't think you're saying it's great.
1: No, this should not happen.
11: And a lot of people are angry about it, right? But nobody's supportive of it. But it's still going to happen. There's no power there. So it's like, so how does that, like, there is a way that changes. There is a way that people do a bit more than talking, and there's a bit more protest, and there's a bit more actual action. Because, again, it was the same thing during the World Cup. It was the same thing with, like, you know, the halftime show, like, much smaller deal. But at the same time, a big part of, like, us losing the game is that these people who run the game of football have such a disrespect for the game of football that they are willing to sell out, basically, the actual game itself for the event that they're selling, you know, and to do that in a way, and everybody is, like, furious about it, but it happens anyway, you know, and it's just like, there must be a way. And, like, just like, can I just, like, I just saw this, like, Bernie Sanders shared this the other day, right? So I always quote Bernie Sanders on a slight tangent. It's like a rule that I have, right? But this is like in 2012 to 2026, right? Elon Musk's net worth, or his wealth in 2012 was $2 billion. In 2026, $719 billion he has here. So I don't know whether that's worth versus net, because obviously we know he passed the trillion value, whatever, but say in wealth anyway. Jeff Bezos, 18.4 to 255. Mark Zuckerberg, 17.5 to 212. And in that time, the American federal minimum wage from 2009, even 3 years earlier to now, has remained the exact same as 725. So this is, I thought it was an amazing stat, but it's all, that's worldwide. That's not just in America. And this is the, these are the people that Infantino is modeling whatever he wants to be. I saw somebody say that he wants to be like a commissioner, you know, like Roger Goodell gets paid $60 million a year to be the commissioner of the NFL. This is what Gianni Infantino sees himself as, a bigwig with the world's bigwigs. But it's like, there is, I don't know. I just don't think we should be kind of sitting back and saying this is the way of the world, you know?
13: I agree, but it is also the way of the world. And but
11: the way, the world is heading for a big problem. It really is, though. Because if we think it's like, you know, they can earn so much that a billionaire has become... You know what I mean? In a world where the inflation is so small that minimum wages aren't even going up, that people can go and like go from a very, very rich person with 2 billion to a trillion quid. You know what I mean? It's like, and not very many people are getting rich off him. It's just this one person.
13: I guess my resignation on this is, how do you solve this problem within a global sport like football? The problem being greed. And that's just such an overarching thing.
11: Would you support the idea that UEFA would? Because, again, they're a governing body. They don't own the sport. They are the recognised governing body of the sport. If UEFA left FIFA, by the way, I wouldn't necessarily have much more trust in UEFA, but you know what I mean? Just say for the time being, so that this was... If UEFA left FIFA, would FIFA collapse? Does FIFA exist without the European countries?
13: Like the World Cup doesn't.
11: The World Cup doesn't, but FIFA's power and strength doesn't, and you get, you know, Argentina and Brazil, right? That's a World Cup. Everybody else falls off in time. It becomes the PDC.
13: Lakeside.
12: PDC
13: is a good one.
11: Yeah, yeah. Oh, sorry, I mean UEFA becomes the PDC quickly. Yeah. Sorry, yeah, no, I misspoke there. Yeah.
13: I don't know why this kind of story came to mind, but I'm sure you guys saw the Manchester United season tickets story that's been kind of well reported over the past couple of weeks, and those people who've been accused of ticket touting and who have their season tickets under review, like they would be very much of the mind that they are less value to the football club than a tourist coming from a different country, from a different city or whatever, and spending loads of money on the club gift shop, buying loads of food at the restaurants around the stadium, etc., etc., etc. Like, this is pervasive throughout every single aspect of football. At no point does anybody think that this is right. But also, for there to be some sort of collective moment of realization from football, everybody who's involved in it sort of needs to realize that the little things that they've done over the past couple of years have also been wrong. Or maybe actually we just accept the hypocrisy that naturally would overlay all of this.
11: It's all hypocritical. The Super League was stopped, though. And that was a moment of, you know, people power to an extent. It had a lot of important people that were against it as well. But I feel like something like this does as well. The problem with this is everybody's angry about it, but it doesn't affect them in a direct way. And it isn't going to get people out onto the streets. You know, and I think ultimately when it comes down to it, the vast majority of the federations will take the money and say, you know, they'll sell it to their own people. But like, you know, they're not political figures. Like, they can hide away in their headquarters and not really answer to anyone. No one's watching those Oireachtas committees or whatever the, you know, Democratic Republic of Congo version of Oireachtas committee is, like, you know, so...
13: We have one last thing. Mick McCarthy, a big moment for you this weekend. You're off to your first music festival.
11: Yeah, I am. I'm presenting a crappy quiz. I'm doing your job, Owen, at the All Together Now Festival on Friday, yeah.
13: You excited?
11: Yeah, I'm apprehensive, to be honest. I feel like I'm a bit old to be going to a festival for the first time. What?
12: How have you never been to one?
11: I really don't know. Like, I mean, I just never did. I just, like, a bit, like, I'd all, like, every summer I would go to, like, B big field gigs. Like, you know what I mean? It was just that I just never got around. It was just never the right time. It was never, you know, there was never the people I like would have went with were going. You know, it's just. And then suddenly you get old. Like, you know what I mean? It's like, and suddenly it's like, I'm not going camping for a weekend. Not a hope. Like, you know, so. Yeah, I've been dragged down this year. So, yeah, I'm looking forward to it. But
13: you gone for the posh option? You're staying in a hotel Friday night?
11: Yeah, well, like, you know, again, like, you know, with the back, like, it's hard ground as well at the moment. Like, you know, it's barely rained all summer. Like, you know, it's like, spend the whole day Friday trying to pitch a tent and then, like, go and present a crappy quiz. I need to be at my best.

0: festival.
1: Is that true?
0: And
1: once it doesn't rain, I'm okay. You know,
0: it's crucially free flow cans. So there'll be no. It's not like Electric Picnic where there's an arena check going in. You can just bring your cans from your tent into, well, in your case, your hotel, in straight to the stage.
1: And away I you go. Am working, like, I mean, you're being very, very negative to me here. This is a work event, you know.
0: Yes,
1: I mean,
0: of course. Once that laptop shuts at the end of the day, it's straight to bed.
1: Pulp or on Friday night?
0: Now,
1: I think our bus is supposed to be gone back before that, but I might have to figure out a way of hanging around.
0: Bring the driver to Pulp.
1: I love Pulp. I was listening to them on the way into work.
0: Well, enjoy, Mick.
1: Thank you.
0: Bring us back some stories next week.
1: We'll
0: to a slight tangent.
1: A stick of rock.
0: The email is a slight tangent at offtheball.com.
2: Yeah,
1: that's it.
0: Keep your emails.
1: We're definitely not having technical difficulties. They'll be well sorted by the next one.
0: If you emailed us last week, you have emailed into the void, but we will get to that some week very soon. Arthur and Mick, thanks for joining us. We'll take a quick break.
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0: Welcome back to Wednesday night's Off the Ball. Now, if you're heading along to All Together Now Festival this weekend, you can check out the Go Loud stage where we're going to be positioned. So there's going to be a whole host of Off the Ball panels across the weekend, including a crappy quiz. We've got League of Ireland covered, World Cup covered, the All-Ireland Championships covered, and we've got a load of guests, including Brian Kerr, Seamus Flanagan, and plenty more to be announced over the coming days. So it's a great setup there. It's the big orange tent, so you can't really miss it on the way down to the house at All Together Now Festival. So if you're hopping down, make sure to pop in. Now, I've got loads more still to come this evening. We're going to be doing a bit of a deep dive on the latest cheating scandal to envelop cricket. And we're also going to be talking to you about FIFA very soon, because it's been another dramatic day as Gianni Infantino tries to sell his dream of privatising large swathes of the World Cup. Back after the 9 o'clock news.
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10: Maria Conlon from Uisce Éireann here. 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
5: A very good night from the newsroom. I'm Lindsay Dolan. Tributes continue to flow in for Oscar-winning musician Glenn Hansard. He died in a motorbike crash in Dublin in the early hours of this morning at the age of 56. The Frames frontman, who went on to win an Oscar for the song Falling Slowly in 2008, has been remembered by President Catherine Connolly as one of Ireland's greatest singer-songwriters. Bono said he was the shining star of the annual Christmas Eve busk on Dublin's Grafton Street and could never walk by a person living rough without checking if they were okay. Fellow singer-songwriter Mundy said he was a man of great generosity.
6: I met Glenn when I was about 16 or 17. We used to all meet up at the International Bar there on Wicklow Street every Tuesday night. Dave Murphy ran an open mic, and I was like a massive fan of the Frames and of Glenn. And in fact, I had a song called All the Streets Are Vacant, which I can't remember the words to, but he took me out on his motorbike to his mother's house one day to record it on his little four-track machine, and it was massive that he would take that time to do that.
5: In the north, the funeral of veteran broadcaster Gerry Kelly has heard he was considered the voice of sanity during insane times. The presenter became a familiar face on televisions throughout the Troubles. He was known for high-profile interviews, including with an 8-year-old Rory McIlroy. Hundreds attended today's service at St. Nicholas's Church in Ardglass in County Down. The Minister for Transport said he's still considering whether a new test will be needed to get an e-scooter licence. All users will be required to register their e-scooter under new regulations coming in later this year. They'll accompany rules being introduced next month banning the sale of e-scooters to under-18s. Minister Darragh O'Brien said they haven't decided whether people will be able to use a driver's licence or require a new licence to use an e-scooter.
7: Look, we've got to work that through as well. That's what I think the age is important, the age of when people are actually using e-scooters effective. That's why opening it to 18. In relation to registration, what testing may or may not be required, we'll work through that over the month of August, but that does not stop us actually making the initial changes, which are safety measures, which are helmets, which are high vis, and which is age.
5: A man in his 20s arrested by Gardaí about the disappearance of a man in his 60s in Dublin has been released without charge. He was taken into custody yesterday. It's believed the older man, who's been missing from his home in Dublin 8 for a number of weeks, may have been subjected to a violent assault. Gardaí say a file will now be prepared for the DPP and investigations are ongoing. That's it for now. We'll have more in an hour.
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5: Rain and drizzle clearing early tonight in the east, with mainly dry and clear conditions following from many scattered showers moving in across parts of the west and north overnight. Some heavy with lows of 7 to 11 degrees. 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
10: Now then, we're returning to the story that developed over the last 24 hours about plans of a new company called FIFA Forward Enterprise. And these plans were made public. This is essentially the selling off of a 20% stake in the World Cup to private investors by FIFA. So today, in terms of latest developments on this, it's been revealed that FIFA's member nations have until the 19th of September to decide whether or not they're in support. And Graham Dunbar of the Associated Press is with us on the line to discuss. Evening, Graham.
2: Good evening. Nice to join you.
10: Great to have you on the show. So it seems that Gianni Infantino is trying to get this done quickly, trying to prevent the circling of wagons that may occur in different jurisdictions before things get too late and this thing gets out of control from him.
2: It does. There's a similar pattern we had 8 years ago when we had a similar $25 billion deal on the table. When he tried to rush it through, he cited non-disclosures and 60-day deadlines. And here we are again. He's set this September 19th deadline, which is before FIFA has a Congress, before it has any scheduled formal meetings with its member federations. So it's sort of dropped this into what would normally be a kind of a dead zone in football governance where people are not meeting, where it's summer vacations. So it does feel kind of quite rushed and pressured into pushing them to try to accept this initial $20 million offer.
10: Take us back to that story in 2018, actually, because I think that's quite instructive to this and to what Infantino actually wants. So this was a $25 billion competition for over 12 years, and multiple competitions, I should say. But that ostensibly is the very same thing that Gianni Infantino is trying to do with FIFA competitions on this occasion, but it just felt different.
2: Yeah, it kind of showed us what his ambitions were and his governance style was back then. What happened then was he'd been talking to Japan's SoftBank, which had a fund which seemed to have a lot of Saudi money in it. And they came to a FIFA council meeting in Colombia, where he just presented it on the table and said, look, there's $25 billion there. It would be expanded Club World Cup, which we knew was coming, but this was how he presented it. Three of these expanded global nations leagues. I'm not going to tell you who's behind it. You've got, I think it was 90 days to agree with it. And I'm not going to give you any details because people have signed non-disclosures about it. And they were all blindsided. UEFA hit the roof about this. Like, what is going on? Not just for the process, but because if you put together these expanded, new, revamped competitions, which is very much Infantino's brand, they immediately sense, well, how's this going to affect the Champions League? How's this going to affect the European Championships? What's it going to do to the value of our qualifying games? Because European Championship and qualifying games, that is the revenue UEFA gets, that it provides funding to member federations in Ireland and everywhere, the 55 member federations. So if you're attacking UEFA's ability to raise money from the competitions it funds its members, you're basically saying FIFA is going to supplant UEFA and the other confederations as your source of money. And that's very much what has happened with this offer. It's like, okay, here's $20 million. That's already more than UEFA, which is very generous to its member federations, are providing. It shifts the entire balance of relationships between member federations and their confederation. And I think all six confederations are pretty, you know, taken aback and a bit anxious about where this leaves them and where it leaves their marquee competitions. But going back to 2018, There was all sorts of secrecy about where the money was coming from, but eventually it was, that version of it was blocked by UEFA, just resisting, because ultimately they can press the sort of nuclear button is, we will not play in this, which is, I think, a direction we're going to be looking at in the next days and weeks.
10: I was going to ask you about that, if you believe that that is actually going to materialize, because if the funding from UEFA is supplanted by the money from FIFA, how many federations do you think would actually get persuaded by that and actually say, I don't really care if it's UEFA or if it's FIFA, all I care about is the amount of cash that's coming into my national federation. Like, we've seen the Czech Republic's Football Association coming out over the last couple of hours, and their president of Czechia saying that I could see the pragmatic benefits for Czech football from working in close cooperation with Infantino and his team. We need more details, but my personal point of view is that I can see the positive impact of FIFA's intentions. Like, you wouldn't be particularly surprised if there were a few more of the 55 UEFA members who spoke in a similar manner.
2: Yeah, I mean, you could imagine that the smaller federations like Andorra, San Marino, whatever, that with their financial side, it's like, well, we don't qualify for the Champions League. We're not going to qualify for the European Championships or the World Cup. Let's take this money. I mean, on a business decision and logic, maybe they would go there. So this is a real test of UEFA. You talk about the European football family, that football serves a community purpose in European society. So this is a real test of how strong is that unity? How strong is that belief among your less wealthy, smaller members, that they believe in that pyramid, that structure of European football that we've all grown up with, we all see as a unified thing. And whether there are others who want to cut and run and take the money. That Czechia example today is interesting because the Czech FA president said this, but a different Czech official sits on the UEFA executive committee. And if UEFA executive committee members are going to kind of go a bit rogue, that will be very interesting. And I'd imagine UEFA President Alexander Čeferin is very interested to know what exactly is going on in Prague today.
10: Yeah, what do you think the message will be from Čeferin to the member states here? Because I think it's an easy sell to football fans as to why this is wrong and to the dangerous path that's going to potentially materialise over the next few years if this is waved through. But the people who run these football federations aren't always ordinary people. They're sometimes a little bit out of touch from what the ordinary football fan wants. So that messaging from the head of UEFA is going to be quite interesting, I think.
2: It is. And I think UEFA has to defend the European Championship is what makes money for UEFA that reinvests in its members. Champions League money really goes to the clubs, and it's almost like a service that UEFA does. But the European Championship, these smaller federations, they depend on having three or four home games that they would like to be against, top level teams. But for the smaller federations, qualifying games are really important. To have three or four home games of a qualifying competition, a qualifying group that means something. That's your ticket sales, your hospitality, that's your relationships. All news is local. All these relationships, and even in San Marino, in Andorra, in the Faroe Islands, they've got a business model that involves putting on a product that's, okay, if you've got Germany or England or France visiting, maybe you're going to lose, but you want to have the opportunity of these games and be part of a bigger whole that is European football. And if FIFA's chipping away at that structure and undermining that, then it's up to UEFA and Čeferin to make all his 55 members feel like, look, we're all in this together. The European football family means something, and that coherence matters.
10: Have we got any clarity or any further nuggets over the past day about what the practical outlook would be if this were to occur, if this were to be waved through? Like, do we know for sure that there will be an expanded World Cup or more World Cups, greater emphasis from a Club World Cup standpoint, or even the Nations League that you referenced there from 2018 rearing its head again? Do we know the competition structure changes that would actually result yet?
2: Well, these investors, certainly the key investor, Josh Kushner's firm in New York, they've obviously seen FIFA's billion-dollar numbers from this World Cup and thought, we want a part of this action. But this is a very particular World Cup. You could, to use the horrible language, it was like sweating the asset. The ticket prices, the hospitality prices that FIFA could get in the US, that is not repeatable in any other country. And there was already people curious about, okay, well, the domestic markets in Spain, Portugal, and Morocco that are hosting the next World Cup, you can't go to them and say these are tickets worth many hundreds or even thousands of euros. That's just not going to work. So it was curious, like, how is FIFA going to match the revenue numbers for future World Cups? okay, you've got something special with Saudi Arabia in 2034, but how do you get close in 2030 to getting the same revenues from domestic markets, which are smaller countries, smaller business, and less, and just less rich countries? So what do investors, how do they see revenue in the future? Well, at the very basic level, it's 64 team World Cups. It's heavily monetizing hydration breaks and, you know, the kind of sponsors like prediction markets that would have been unthinkable a few years ago. But I think fundamentally in the future, the risk is it means more World Cups. We're back to that discussion about biennial World Cups every 2 years, Club World Cups every 2 years, maybe. And if you'd say to FIFA, would you want an annual, or as much as possible, annual Club World Cup that overtakes the Champions League as the thing to be in? They would say, yeah, that's a reasonable goal for us. Why shouldn't FIFA be doing that? So I think the extra value for the investors in the short term is heavy, even heavier commercialization of World Cup games and commercial deals. But in the future, more competition, bigger competitions, more competitions. And once you have more World Cups, where does that leave the value of a Euro and the qualifying games for a Euro? And I think that's what UEFA has to see the risk in. And similarly, if it was a World Cup every 2 years, where does that leave Asia with the Asian Cup? However loyal Asia and Africa has been to Gianni Infantino over the last few years, they need to look at the short and medium term future of their own competitions.
10: Is there a case to be made that this greater commercialization of the World Cup would just happen anyway, regardless of this plan, given the direction we've seen the organization go with the World Cup that we have just seen?
2: Well, I mean, it's clear that even in the US, the fans were booing the hydration breaks. They've all looked quite enviously at these reported numbers that Fox in the US has made with aggressively selling them for commercials. I'm not sure all European broadcasters want to go down that road. And maybe a fan backlash is a thing you have to respect. It's what stopped the European Super League in 2021. Ferocious backlash, especially in England. And so even broadcasters and FAs who might be tempted by what they see, there's been the, as FIFA would say, the value that was unlocked by this World Cup. It's like, well, how does it play with our fans? Do we want to alienate our fans and our viewers? It happened in the US. It worked. Maybe people look the other way because, okay, this is a United States World Cup mainly. Is that how they want to see a World Cup that's mostly in Spain and Portugal? I'm not sure. That's something that the broadcasters and the fans are going to learn, I suppose, in the next few weeks and months. And what FIFA's announced in the last, well, what's been revealed in the last 24 hours is going to turbocharge that debate, I suspect.
10: Have we ever got great clarity on what FIFA's true thoughts were around the Super League?
2: They knew it was happening. They were when we say FIFA, we're really talking about Gianni Infantino these days.
10: And
2: often looks like a one-man operation. He was in the loop with Real Madrid and others for sure. And, I think he was interested. He knew what was going on. He didn't try to stop it. And he was interested to see that if it succeeds, if it damages the Champions League, it could create an open opportunity for the Club World Cup to come in after. So he had a very open mind about whether it would succeed. I don't think he was actively encouraging or enabling it, but he was certainly curious to know if it was a success, was there an angle for FIFA to play to accelerate, you know, Club World Cup rising in status above the Champions League?
10: What do you think Infantino's game is here? What's his end goal and the ideal outcome for him as a human being?
2: Well, the rules and the norms and the statutes say his FIFA presidency would end in 2031. That would be the end. If you'd have asked people a few months ago, do you think he might change the statutes to stay on longer, an extra 4 years to incorporate the Saudi Arabian World Cup, which is obviously a very personal project for him, I think people could think, yeah, he might want to do that. But there's been speculation and thoughts that, you know, some sort of commissioner of football type role would interest him. And this is what this would be. If you separate off FIFA forward enterprise from FIFA, the regulator, the rules maker, the disciplinary court, then being commissioner of football through the FFE, that doesn't have term limits. That's where the real power would be in organizing competitions. And that would certainly extend his control over football for another 8 to 10 years for sure. And I think that's an attractive project. And when you've been so closely involved in the kind of Trump world over the last 18 months and seeing how rules and norms are kind of being changed, in some cases ripped up, and there's a sense of, would you call it immunity? A sense of, we can do this. Anything seems possible.
10: Yeah.
2: Where his headspace is right now is difficult to speculate, but you can see exactly the people he's kept company with over the last 18 months. It's what we've found out in the last 36 hours is kind of a logical place to be in.
10: It does seem that it's the power that really motivates him, as opposed to the suggestion of a massive salary as head of FIFA Forward Enterprise.
2: Yeah, it's maybe not the salary. I think, you'll be well rewarded on the back end. You're not going to become super rich from a FIFA salary, however nice it is. I think it's at $6 million at the moment. But commissioners, you know, look at the commissioners of pro sports in the US. Those salaries are counted in tens of millions. And if you're being underwritten by US venture capital, they're not going to blanch at numbers like that. But, you know, Infantino, he's the same as Sepp Blatter was before him. However normal and well-intentioned you are when you become FIFA president, it opens doors, it introduces you to this world, and your head's turned, and it would almost not be human not to be enticed by the world of possibilities that it opens up. How you manage those possibilities is a different question.
10: So we know that UEFA are meeting tomorrow at 2 p.m. and the prospect of a boycott is going to be discussed at that meeting. Do we expect that there will be unanimity or close to it in terms of a potential boycott, or actually is there going to be more than just the Czech FA who are curious about FIFA's expansion plans?
2: Yeah. I'm not sure unanimity is something you could ever get, even when Africa, Asia, or Europe says we're unanimous. Well, there's always a few dissenters. I mean, I think the online conference call tomorrow is the 55 members. What we learned from Italy today, actually, at the presentation of Roberto Mancini's coach, is the Italian FA president saying that there also was a call today between UEFA and the big five FAs, the FAs of, you know, the big five leagues countries, which, you know, clearly if England, Germany, Spain, Italy, France, if they're in the mood to say, we won't play, we will not cooperate with it, then everything changes. If you can get unanimity in a pre-call with those five to present to the 55 tomorrow, that would be very interesting, because I think, as we found with the City, it just took English clubs pulling out of the Super League. And remember, PSG and Bayern already were not in it, for the thing to collapse quickly. And it maybe only takes 2, 3, 4 of the big European nations to say, we will not be part of this. And investors and broadcasters are going to take fright at that. So I think UEFA does have a lot of power if it wants to exercise it.
10: Yeah. When it comes to the boycott, what would that actually look like? Is it just next competition up and the Women's World Cup next year in Brazil is the thing that comes into question?
2: Yeah, I mean, that's a whole different discussion. It's like, you know, would women's football be in the front line for fighting a battle that's really come about from the men's game? But that might be where UEFA would have to show its resolve and its nerve in order to do that. I mean, we had a little test of this. Was it 5 years ago when FIFA started with the biennial World Cup plan and got a whole load of FIFA legends and Arsene Wenger to say, it'll be great, wouldn't it be wonderful? UEFA quickly used the word boycott then, said we will not play in it, and then FIFA never brought it to a vote. And I think it only took about 6 weeks after the plan was floated, then FIFA, and Infantino were backing off, not calling a meeting, not calling a vote. So they could see the way the tide had turned. And maybe that's what happens. Maybe it comes clearer after tomorrow that if there is a resolve in UEFA to stand up to this, then, yeah, we could even be thinking, by Thursday evening, the plan could look effectively dead in the water. If UEFA comes out with something very strong and does have mostly unanimous among the 55, then we could be, even tomorrow, we could be in an interesting position.
10: Interesting to consider then what that would mean for Infantino, because the election for the presidency until 2031 seems like a done deal at this stage. I think he's got over 200 submitted letters from the 211 member nations. Like, a bit of backpedaling might occur on that front.
2: Yeah, there's clearly some buyer's remorse in Europe about that. Some saying, you know, privately, well, we're going to withdraw that. But what we've learned with Infantino over the years, he has big ideas. Maybe they don't work, but there's always an angle to play. There's always something to be leveraged against it. It's like, okay, I'll withdraw this private equity plan, but on the understanding that you don't run a candidate against me, that kind of thing. Because I think until a few days ago, no one was planning to run a candidate. Now it has to be a consideration. So you say, okay, I'll drop it, but the trade-off is you give me a clear run to be re-elected next March. And there's leverage plays against all kinds of things. How big is the Club World Cup in 2029? Who gets to host it? You could imagine that Morocco might want to host it, or Spain wants to host it. They both want to host the World Cup final in 2030. Everything that's a decision can be leveraged against something else, so it seems. That seems to be the coin of the realm these days. So, yeah, there'll be trade-offs. Maybe that's just good realpolitik on UEFA's behalf, but yeah, there's always an angle to play. And Infantino, he's smart, he's full of ideas. Now the World Cup's finished, he's got a lot of time on his hands, and he doesn't let crises go to waste, and he knows how to spin off into the next project.
10: It's a fascinating case. Graham Dunbar of the Associated Press, thanks a million for joining us this evening.
2: No, it's a pleasure to join you. Thank you.
10: Cheers. Back after these.
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19: 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Off the ball. 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
10: Welcome back. So cricket has been enveloped by a new cheating scandal. We've been here before with Test cricket, but on this occasion, it's the North Yorkshire and South Durham Cricket League. And in the second division of their league last Saturday, the Saltburn second 11 took on the Norton second 11. And a fielder in the Saltburn team is the player in question here. A video on social media has gone mega viral, and it shows a player, this fielder, clicking his fingers just as the batter is going for the ball. So the click, as you can imagine, successfully tricks the umpire into thinking the ball has clipped the edge of the bat before the fielder catches the ball. And the scandal has quickly been dubbed Clickgate. The fielder has been quickly dubbed Clicky Ponting. To discuss this, we've got Richard Beard, acclaimed author and opening batsman for the Authors 11, with us on the line. Richard, how are you doing?
20: Not too bad, Owen. Thank you.
10: Have you ever seen anything like this?
20: I haven't, but I do think there are cricketers around the world who'll be thinking, why didn't we do this before? Seems like a very nice way to get a wicket for nothing.
10: And it makes you think how much this may have happened in the past and how much he could have got away with this if it wasn't for the online aspect of a lot of these, you know, village cricket games at the moment. All these games are being essentially beamed out into the world. And I guess a real question, which we'll get to in a moment, is just about how much this guy and this team have actually been cheating the rules potentially over the course of the season. Just first of all, on the level that we're talking about here, when I say village cricket, that perhaps doesn't do it a proper service in terms of how much these players actually want to win and how there is this local sense of prestige about what's actually at stake here.
20: Well, you have to understand the pyramid of cricket in England. So that each county has a pyramid of leagues, and you can work your way up the leagues and eventually get into Premier level, and then you go into a more regional competitions. But it is competitive, and it obviously means a lot to the people who play it. There's a social, whole kind of social cricket environment as well. It tends to be played on Sundays, where you don't get points for your wins, and you don't go down the table if you lose. But this is league cricket on a Saturday. It tends to be over competitive, to be honest. People take it very seriously, especially if there are first team players who are going down through the teams, and they get in the second and third 11, and they keep the same attitude they had when they were playing much better quality cricket. And because there's a big age range in these teams, you'll have youngsters coming up, and you can play from the age of 14. So some of the younger players can be as young as 14 if they're good, and then come in and play with the men. But you could have players as old as 60 playing in these leagues as well, who retain some of their skills, because it's a game which isn't hugely physically demanding in all its aspects. So you have that range, and that means the younger players can be influenced very strongly by the older players. And I think what's interesting about this is, you know, I was joking at the beginning, I don't think this has happened a lot. And one of the reasons is you really expect the older players to, if anything like this happened, just to say, look, guys, we're not doing this. This is cheating. We're not going to do it. And actually, we're a bit ashamed of anyone who would try and do this. But what seems to happen here is one of the older players clicks his finger as the ball goes past the bat. The wicketkeeper is standing very close to the stumps because it's a slow bowler. So the umpire doesn't have much chance to think of anything else but the noise. But then the next crucial bit is it appears that the whole team then jumps up and down as if it's out in their appeal to the umpire. So they all seem to be somehow complicit in this technique for getting a batsman out unfairly. Now, of course, some of them might just be caught up in the enthusiasm of the moment, but it seems unlikely that that's true of all of them. So I think that is an aspect of this. It's not one individual who's doing this. The team go up together to appeal for this fraudulent catch. And that does suggest that it has been premeditated and thought through. And that's when it starts to get into a different level of cheating. It's not opportunistic. It seems to be thought out and systematic.
10: It does feel as well the way in which the ball is bowled potentially gives credence to your theory.
20: Well, one of the things that which cricketers are saying is, you know, how does he know when to click his fingers? Mm. Because you want to click your fingers when the batsman just misses it, so it fools the umpire into thinking he's got the thinnest of edges. Because remember, in cricket, if the ball touches the bat, it doesn't have to touch the middle of the bat, go high in the air and then be caught. It can be caught off the thinnest slivers of the bat, so it doesn't deviate at all. But I think the answer to that is he could click his fingers a lot. And sometimes the batsman hits it, sometimes he doesn't. Because the umpire isn't listening for it unless there's an immediate appeal afterwards by all the players, in which case his muscle memory, this is the umpire's muscle memory of what it means for someone to be out, the brain will be calculating, yes, it's gone past the bat, I heard a click, they all think it's out, so it's probably out. On the other balls where he clicks his finger, well, he might hit the ball anyway, in which case the click would be obscured, the umpire wouldn't hear it. And I can't think he would click if it was a long way away from the bat. So he can see what kind of ball it is because he's standing close, the finger clicker. Should we call him the finger clicker? He is standing very close, so he can see that it's going to be close. So I would think it's just a kind of law of averages. He's going to get it right sooner or later if he clicks his fingers a lot.
10: Go for it.
20: Well, I was just going to say one of the batsmen in those videos seems to be protesting to the umpire that this guy has been clicking his fingers. So I think that's how it's done.
10: Yes. Potentially a large-scale suspicion around the rest of the league that something's going on here, because you look at the rest of the matches throughout this season and the fact that this is part of a trend. Plenty of people have been going through the record of Saltburn this season, and they've been trying to figure out exactly how many times opposition batters have been given out caught behind. And in one recent game, that number reached 8. And for context on that, that is a stupidly high number. The record for dismissals by this exact method in a single test match innings is 7. So to get 8 in a single match is a red flag. And I presume privately, and maybe we'll hear from all the different characters when the 10-part Netflix documentary is eventually made about this. People must have had suspicions about this guy for quite some time, or at least about this team.
20: You'd think so, which would explain why they're videoing him, you know, in this particular game. It's as if they know they're looking for something and they know what they're looking for. But yeah, the statistics don't look good for them. It's always the same wicketkeeper and the same, you know, and the same fielder who's there clicking his fingers. It doesn't look great. But you can see why the other teams are upset, because when you're a batsman in cricket, I don't know if you played, Owen, are you a cricketer yourself?
10: No, I haven't had the pleasure.
20: Right. Okay. Well, one of the strange things about cricket is you get, you know, it's like sudden death. When you're out, you're out. And if you're out towards the beginning of your innings, that's the end of your day. And you feel, you know, you've ruined a day. You've wasted a day, basically. But it sometimes happens and you accept it as part of the game. But you don't get a second chance. And therefore, to feel that you've already got that jeopardy when you go in, but now you've got an added jeopardy that actually you might be cheated out systematically. You know, it goes to the very heart of people's sense of injustice about the game. It's already difficult enough to be a batsman, and now this is making it, you know, almost impossible if they can throw this trick whenever they feel like it.
10: That's interesting. Does that inform why there is a sacrosanct nature to cheating of this kind? Because, I mean, people will remember Sandpapergate in 2018 and just how outrageous that story was, particularly to those who are big cricket fans, and maybe those who aren't massive cricket fans, that there was maybe not a full understanding as to why this was a scandal, because we see cheating, you know, almost ingrained into football, ingrained into so many other sports, particularly when it comes to players trying to outfox opposition players. But that's not cricket. Like, it's interesting to hear that batsman angle on it. Is it just the pure effort and craft that goes into that specific role that anybody trying to cheat you out of it just goes to a higher plane of injustice?
20: Yeah, I think that's part of it. But I think it's also the premeditated nature of it. If you think of other incidents of cheating in sports or one-off incidences, like, I don't know if you remember when Leicester were playing Munster at rugby and Neil Back took the ball out of the scrum half's hand and put it back into his side of the scrum. I think that
10: the
20: was
10: hand of back.
20: Yeah, I didn't realize it was called that. But, the Champions League final, I think that was. And, and that was a kind of hugely, it was just an opportunistic moment. It was clearly cheating, but also you could kind of slightly admire it. Or the Thierry Henry handball. Uh-huh. He didn't plan that before the game started and did it every single time he needed to get a goal in a match. But this has the sense of, no, we are going to deceive the opposition team systematically whenever we need to in any game at any time. And that sense of this sort of constant unfair advantage through foul play, I think it really gets the goat of people who like to believe that when you go out to play sport, especially at second level on a Saturday afternoon, that you are playing on a level playing field. And I think that's why it's got so much traction, really.
10: And perhaps the level actually makes it worse. Not to say that this wouldn't be a scandal in Test cricket, but perhaps the fact
20: I think in a way it can only happen at this level. I mean, or slightly higher. But at Test cricket now, they use the technology you can check every decision, and they have this special sensor which will show if the ball has touched the bat, and a little line kind of makes a wavery line on a graph. So if you tried this at Test level, they would put it up to the technology. The technology would show it hadn't hit the bat, and then they'd be found out straight away. So in fact, it can only happen at this level.
10: True. Maybe this level also needs a snickometer?
20: Well, as you know, in any sport, people who play it on at the weekend, they imitate what they see on the television. And it's very common now when you get a decision you don't like from the umpire, the players will make that television sign as if the TV would prove it different. But that isn't happening anytime soon.
10: Have you ever been involved in a game where there was cheating?
20: Well, I mean, there are levels of honesty in cricket, as there are in every game, and cricket famously prides itself on its honesty, and a bit like golf, which does it as well. That means that there's more deception than there is in other sports. There's a kind of hypocrisy there. But the classic one is, if you have one of these little snicks off your bat and the wicketkeeper catches it, you have two distinct types of batsmen. You have walkers and non-walkers. Now, a walker is somebody who just walks off because they know they're out. Then you know you've hit it. You know, there may not have been any deviation or much of a noise, but you know you've hit it, so you admit to that and you walk off. And the non-walkers say, no, well, it's up to the umpire. That's his job to make the decision. And you may well be out, but you decide not to go. And that seems to be a distinction in honesty and how you approach the game. The higher level you go, there tend to be more non-walkers because it's their profession, it's their living. They're not going off unless someone sort of pushes them off the field because they know they're out. And in a way, it does make sense to say, well, it's up to the umpire, it's his job. But the lower level you go, the less good the umpires are. So it's more beholden on the players, to be honest, and to make their job easier. And often they tend to be retired players. Some of them are really quite old. It was only 2 or 3 years ago I was playing up a ground in Oxfordshire, and the umpire told me he first played there in 1957. And you kind of realize that these guys need help. And so that's a distinction. But you're not cheating if you don't walk off when you've hit it, but it is badly thought of, and it can actually sour the game. If someone clearly has hit it, doesn't walk off, waits for the umpire makes a mistake, the whole of the rest of the afternoon can turn a little bit bitter and unpleasant. So it's up to players to decide how they want to play the game. But there are consequences.
10: So it's a double whammy, really, for those that have been cheated in this method, because not only are you being cheated, you're also going to have the slight accusation that you're a non-walker, given the ball never touched your bat, and you'll just come across as somebody who is a sore loser in that moment, even though you didn't really lose at all.
20: Well, exactly right. That's a really good point. Is those batsmen going to be walking off? I mean, the ones you haven't got suspicions about the clicking fingers, they're going to be walking off utterly bemused. And presumably they lie in bed that night, as all cricketers do, replaying their dismissal, thinking, well, maybe I'm wrong. Maybe I just hit it. And it's again, that has psychological consequences in a game which, has enough sort of mental implications already. And that's tough. That's tough for them. But yeah, it'll put self-doubt in their mind and they'll maybe start thinking they're bad people.
10: Yeah. I mean, the backlash to this and what actually happens next is is going to be fascinating. As I say, the investigation is surely going to uncover a few accomplices in this. The Daily Mail have gone ahead and named him. And just a quote from their piece, he has been widely identified as Saltburn's opening batsman, one Brian Devine. For Devine, justice is perhaps already being served. The bespectacled businessman who has played 481 matches in a 24-year amateur cricket career and was previously described in Saltburn's social media feeds as a legend of the game was on Monday night reported to have been suspended by the club. And this journalist for the Mail actually caught up with him by phone where he was working for an auctioneer company, or sorry, for auctions of a local livestock company where he works as secretary. And he was asked whether he had any alternative explanation for what occurred at the weekend. And he said, naturally, I cannot comment on that. I also cannot answer any questions because I'm currently at work. And then Devine faced the ignominy of being ditched by his official sponsor, the local Indian restaurant named Spices, which he patronises regularly. And their proprietor, Akmal Hussain, told the Daily Mail, I'm very shocked and disgusted by this video and can't believe that Brian would do something like this. I've met him many times, but he has damaged the reputation of cricket and my restaurant. It does beg the question if things can indeed get any worse for him. Surely a suspension wouldn't be as bad as being ditched by the local Indian.
20: Well, I know, but I said there were consequences, and there you are. No more free curry.
10: Yeah.
20: That's pretty grim.
10: It sure is. One last thing for you, to go back to something you said at the very start, the generation gap here. I hadn't quite realised that it's a 24-year amateur cricket career that kind of had him down as maybe a younger gentleman. Do you think that those who are coming into the game now, people who are in their 20s, people who are playing the first couple of years of their senior amateur cricket career, would they be more or less likely to bend the rules in this manner? Because it seems like Devine is, as you say, one of the older crop.
20: I mean, that's very hard to say because, in the end, it does come down to individuals, this kind of behaviour, who then might be able to influence other suggestible people in the team. But I think it is very rare. I think people realise at a lower level, the kind of level that I play at, that if you don't play fair, it stops being fun. You know, you don't want to be over-competitive. Players who have long careers tend to have long careers because they are, they enjoy being in the club. They enjoy that atmosphere of being part of a club. And that involves as well being essentially an honest citizen, I think. There are players who go around lots of different clubs, and if they try and join your club, you're always a bit suspicious because you wonder, well, why have you been around so many clubs? And there is often a reason. But most players play for one club or a couple of clubs through a long period. And they're able to do that because, they build up a kind of a capital of trust and being a good teammate and doing what's right for the game. And in the end, most of us just want to have a good, fun game the weekend and accept that sometimes you win and sometimes you lose. The league structures, in a way, encourage people to be over-competitive and to need the points above all else. But I think this is going to turn out to be incredibly rare, a kind of one-off event. And I'd be very surprised if, suddenly the clicking scandal starts to spread around the country. I think that's very unlikely.
10: How is Authors 11 going this season?
20: I think probably a few more losses than wins, but I can say myself that I have walked on at least one occasion, so that I feel my own reputation for honesty is intact.
10: Yeah, that's all we like to hear. We wouldn't have asked you on the show otherwise. We knew that Jonathan Wilson was on your cricket team, obviously, for Authors 11. Didn't quite know that Tom Holland from the Rest Is History is on your team as well. He's a bowler, I understand?
20: Yep, very keen cricketer, right. True enthusiast for the game. And obviously there are elements of the game which require, it's not deception exactly, but you could call it persuasion. When the bowler appeals for a wicket, he wants to get the leg before wicket. So that's when the ball's going to hit the leg and would have hit the wicket if it hadn't hit the leg. The bowler, the more convincing they can make their act of jumping up and down and asking the umpire if that was out, the more likely they are, they always think, to get that decision. Now, I don't think that counts as cheating, but it's great to see true enthusiasts who will do that even when, it's a hopeless appeal and it's never going to be out. It's not saying that Tom is one of those people, but, it can happen.
10: Richard Beard, opening batsman, no less, for Authors 11. Thank you so much for joining us this evening.
20: Great. Thanks, Owen. We'll be following the story.
10: Cheers. We'll take a quick break.
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10: You're welcome back. Now, the power rankings on Off the Ball are with thanks to Harvey Norman, official stats sponsor of the GEA, and the panel on the Power Rankings podcast of Mick, Tommy and Matthew. In this clip, we're discussing the latest and final stat of the season. Have a listen.
30: The final Harvey Norman stat of the week for this year of the power rankings?
31: Yeah. My stat is looking at other football famines, and I mentioned it a couple of weeks and months back when Roscommon were knocked out of the All-Ireland series, that they have to have a look at themselves this winter and have to try and find something. They don't have to look too far over the road to try and figure out what they might need, where they can take a bit of inspiration from. But a couple of teams that Mayo bet along the way. Mayo bet Monaghan. They've never won in All-Ireland. Can Monaghan get there in the 138th year of an All-Ireland final? Can Monaghan take inspiration from this? Jack O'Connor said afterwards that Mayo's win is going to give hope to other football counties. It's going to be good for football. Loud were beaten in the All-Ireland semi-final by Mayo. Yes, on the day they did not perform, but much like Kerry, injuries had caught up in them across the season. Depth was an issue. Can Loud end a 70-year wait next year for an All-Ireland title? We mentioned Mead and how Mayo were staring down the barrel of the gun. Mead had got to an All-Ireland semi-final last year. They got promoted to Division 1 this year. They've got levels they can get to as a team. Can Mead end a 28-year wait for an All-Ireland title? Cork were beaten by Mayo this year. Can they end a 17-year wait? Or even if you look beyond 2010, 1990 was the last time Cork won a football before that. So it's been puckered with years of long droughts. And then the shortest famine of all, Kerry, and their 40th. I'm sure they'll come back. And then you look at Galway, 26 years next year since their last All-Ireland. Roscommon, 83 years since their last All-Ireland title. Can they bridge the gap to 1944? I genuinely do think Mayo's All-Ireland is Mayo's, but it does give hope to other football counties. They started the season in fifth place, lads, and I want that on the record.
30: What happened then?
31: They went to fourth. So, fifth on the 18th of February, fourth on the 11th of March, fifth up until the 22nd of April. They dropped to sixth after the Roscommon game, seventh then after that, back up to sixth. Where did it go? Sorry, I lost that. Back up to sixth then. Just bear with me a second.
30: Oh, if they said it on the front page.
32: No, there must have been a big jump at one point.
31: They stayed in 16th place, or sixth place, until the 16th of June. And that was just after the Tyrone defeat.
32: Yeah.
31: Monaghan had a big win, Tyrone had a big win, Loud had a big win, and Cork had a big win on that weekend. So Mayo dropped back three places to ninth.
30: Okay.
31: They stayed in ninth until they jumped up at the end of June to fourth, then second, then first.
2: They've been and around. Okay. No, that's okay. So, do you know what? Ninth isn't too bad. Do you know what? It's a very close championship, in fairness.
31: I think Mayo deserve their moment here. First in the power rankings. Forget about your All-Ireland title for a second. You're first in the power rankings.
2: Possibly because they won the All-Ireland. I'm not going to disparage the power rankings, but it might have something to do with it.
32: We were in when we were in Westport on Monday night. Monday night, and Tommy got a, where are you going to rank us now, Tommy? Where are you going to put us now? And there was only one place.
3: 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Okay, that's our lot for Wednesday night's Off The Ball. And this evening, if you're just joining us, we had a slight tangent. We had Martin Carney joining us. He was on co-commentary duty for Midwest Radio on Sunday, and he was just brilliant this evening. It's a lovely piece. 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
6: A very good night from the newsroom. I'm Lindsay Dolan. Tributes continue to flow in for the Oscar-winning musician Glenn Hansard. He died in a motorbike crash in Dublin in the early hours of this morning at the age of 56. The Frames frontman, who went on to win an Oscar for the song Falling Slowly in 2008, has been remembered by President

0: President Catherine Connolly as one of Ireland's greatest singer-songwriters. Fellow singer-songwriter Mundy said he was a man of great generosity.
1: I met Glenn when I was about 16 or 17. We used to all meet up at the International Bar there on Wicklow Street every Tuesday night. Dave Murphy ran an open mic, and I was like a massive fan of the Frames and of Glenn. I had a song called All the Streets Are Vacant, which I can't remember the words to, but he took me out on his motorbike to his mother's house one day to record it on his little four-track machine, and it was massive that he would take that time to do that.
0: France and Spain will receive extended support from Eastern Europe as they continue to tackle raging wildfires. European Commission Chief Ursula von der Leyen says Romania, Greece and Poland will be extending their missions in both countries. Emergency services in Greece are battling their own deadly wildfires, with two firemen dying while tackling blazes on the island of Crete. Wildfire scientist Francesca De Giuseppe said there are steps which can be taken to prevent future events like this.
2: Of course, there is the management of the fuel in the landscape, and there is the possibility of course, trying to avoid ignition that is mostly human, both arson, but just in general related to human activity on the landscape.
0: The transport minister said he's still considering whether a new test will be needed to get an e-scooter license. All users will be required to register their e-scooters under new regulations coming in later this year. Minister Darragh O'Brien said they haven't decided whether people will be able to use a driver's license or require a new license to use an e-scooter.
3: Look, we got to work that through as well. That's what I think the age is important, the age of when people are actually using e-scooters effective. That's why opening it to 18. In relation to registration, what testing may or may not be required, we'll work through that over the month of August. But that does not stop us actually making the initial changes, which are safety measures, which are helmets, which are high vis, and which is age.
0: A man in his 20s arrested by Gardaí about the disappearance of a man in his 60s in Dublin has been released without charge. It's believed the older man, who's been missing from his home in Dublin 8 for a number of weeks, may have been subjected to a violent assault. Gardaí say a file will now be prepared for the DPP. Investigations are ongoing. That's it for now. More in an hour.
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6: Good evening, I'm Eve Conway. Kate O'Connor has won her first ever senior outdoor heptathlon gold medal. Representing Northern Ireland in the Commonwealth Games in Glasgow, she secured her victory with a win in the 800 metres. She finished first in the long jump and javelin this morning, setting a new outdoor personal best in the long jump with 6.37 metres. O'Connor has been named in Ireland's 20-strong team for the European Championships in Birmingham next month. FIFA President Gianni Infantino says plans to sell off stakes in its football competitions, including the World Cup, is an opportunity but not an obligation. He says announcing the proposal begins a democratic process. The English FA are among a number of member associations to have concerns over the plan. All 55 UEFA nations will attend an emergency meeting tomorrow. Ireland's Aoife Wafer has been named as Harlequin women's captain. She joined Harlequins last summer and takes over from recently retired Scottish international Jade Conkel. 23-year-old Wafer was named as the player of the tournament in the women's Six Nations this year. And the All-Ireland Ladies Senior Football Final takes place this weekend between Galway and Kerry at Croke Park. Galway, who lost this fixture in 2024, are looking for their first senior All-Ireland victory in 22 years. Captain Kate Geraghty has been speaking about the quality of her team.
7: Probably makes it a bit harder on the backs. The solo on goal makes it a lot quicker, and you have to be reactive, and I suppose you have to be able to push out on those two-pointers as well, so be mindful of that.
8: I suppose the positive is, though, you've plenty of two-point shooters on your side as well, the other end of the pitch.
7: Yeah, we have a huge variety of shooters, and we're not relying on one or two players. We have nearly all of our forwards able to kick those two-pointers, which is great to see. They're always shooting and they're always practicing, and I think they're all really pushing each other, and the forwards were a huge credit the last day. The middle third worked so hard, and I think that made our life a bit easier in the backs.
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0: Rain and drizzle clearing early tonight in the east, with mainly dry and clear conditions following from many scattered showers moving in across parts of the west and north overnight. Some heavy with lows of 7 to 11 degrees. Now up to date on News Talk.
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9: You're very welcome to tonight's show. Only one thing we'll be talking about on tonight's show.

That is, of course, a live version of Perfect Opening Line. And I wanted to start with Dance the Devil tonight because I think that album was just very, very important to me. And when I was back starting the show, Pet Sounds, it was one of the first albums that I really just fell in love with and very much flew a flag for at the time. So I'll put all that in perspective in a moment or two.

Frames and God Bless Mom from Dance the Devil, which was, you know, it was just out when the Pet Sounds show started. And it seems to me that that album and that band are just synonymous with that show. And I have to thank immediately Jetta Downey, who used to work on the show, producer of the show at the time. And she was hugely influential in getting the Frames into the studio with us very often for an enormous number of sessions. I was listening to them to say, some of them are incredibly powerful, so I'm just going to let the music do the talking. It's not, if that's okay. And I know I asked you for emails, but I'm not really able to read them to tell the absolute truth. So this is one of those sessions for Paul and Anne in Ladies Bridge.

James Lay Me Down from a session recorded sometime around 2001. I have to tell you about those sessions because they are absolutely remarkable. I knew at the time, as Pet Sounds was doing sessions, that they were remarkable things, and I kept CD copies of all of them, and I have them in a big, huge book of hundreds of CDs in front of me, and they're magic. They're absolutely magic. So the very first disc is Glenn Hansard doing Raglan Road. It has some bloody error on it, and I've been doing on the same disc with Mike Scott and Steve Wickham in session. That was recorded that day. I remember that was the day Mick Christopher very sadly died. I've then got Glenn and David Odlam together doing Lay Me Down and Headlong. Chrissy Moore, Frank Black, James Dean Bradfield, Jimmy World, Richard Hogg, they're all on one CD. That's the CD it won't play. I've chatted to my friend on ChatGPT. There is a program. I will download the program. Apparently, it can fix the error. It's a CDR, and apparently CDRs don't age well. But I have the rest of them, and they're magnificent. And that song there was recorded in a day when Glenn came in, and he recorded 7 songs in a row. He recorded, it was phenomenal. He recorded Lay Me Down, Before You Go, The Blood, Disappointed, Hopeful, Revelate, Pavement Song, and Headlong, and then he left. So I have some of them, and they are gorgeous versions, but there are others. As I say, he was in very, very often. Just to go through the career, I remember seeing them in 1990, and I was with a girl, and she left me in no uncertain term, told me in no uncertain terms that that was one superior band on stage, and most of the bands were just trotting after them.

that is The Friends from their debut album. They were signed to Ireland, and I think they were signed to Ireland before they were even a band. There was such excitement around them. And then I know it sounds like a cliche to say that the film The Commitments kind of took his career, his music career, offline. And you know, it sounded like a great thing to be able to say, my music career has been taken away from me due to my fantastic success in acting. But it was the truth. It was the absolute truth. And when they went, I kind of got to know him then when he was forging his way back into music. And when I was talking to him, he would always talk about the fact that the biggest influence on them in the very early days were the Pixies. He absolutely adored the Pixies. And Steve Albini, who produced the Pixies, produced that for the Frames. So years later, not many years later, when we started to do sessions, we got to do Frank Black, a session down at the Witness Festival. Do you remember that? And I remember Glenn coming in afterwards and couldn't believe he'd been in the same room that Frank Black had just left. So when we started doing sessions on Pet Sounds, and again, I have to thank Jetta Downey because she was so, but she's so creative and full of great ideas with all this. She said, ever trying to get Glenn Hansard and Frank Black in together. And amazingly, we did.

0: Glenn Hansard and Frank Black together, and it's not amazing. The Old Triangle from them, and that was one of three songs they recorded that day. The Shrimp Boat song, and John the Revelator as well as that, and I'll get them for you in the nights ahead. Tomlin with you. I did earlier today on Twitter say send me your memories, and many of you have. I won't lie, it's too raw. So maybe tomorrow night. So more great music after this.
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0: You're very welcome back. Obviously paying tribute to Glenn Hansard throughout the show, the entire show tonight. I think I might be able to read your emails and texts tomorrow night. I hope I might be able to have recovered myself by then. So do please send them. Tom@newstalk.com is the email address, or on Twitter @TomHappens. Want to just go through bits of their career, because as I say, I just feel the development of the Frames, it felt like it was synonymous with me doing Pet Sounds and getting to know Glenn and getting the Frames into session. So when I did start doing radio shows, the earlier album, Fitzgeraldo album, had already kind of been released, but I couldn't figure out what was going on, because I had copies of it that said it was on ZTT and I had copies of it that were on Island. I did eventually get to the bottom of that, but I'll tell you one thing, it was a brilliant album and I couldn't understand why it was on two labels.

Still at My Table from the Fitzcarraldo album. And I kind of delighted with myself that I have it both on ZTT Records and Island Records. So the ZTT thing was odd. So ZTT were the record label that belonged to Trevor Horn. Trevor Horn was one of the most successful producers in the world at the time. He had people like, he was hugely successful with people like Frankie Goes to Hollywood and Propaganda were more of his. And who else did they have? Yeah, ABC, of course. Yeah, and then the Frames. You wouldn't put the Frames in that kind of company. And I didn't really get the impression that he did the Frames many favours. And I got the impression from Glenn that he wasn't very enamoured with it as well. So lo and behold, one night on the show, Trevor Horn is the guest in studio with Paul Morley. And so I had to say to him, go on with the Frames. What's the story? And you could see him getting kind of defensive. And he said, the Frames need to find their audience. That's what he said to me. I'll never forget those words. Well, I'll tell you one thing. When they released this, they started to find their audience.

Frames and Revelate. And the video, that was one of the talking points of the time. It cost about, I believe, something like a fiver or less, I think, to be recorded on a camera in, if I remember correctly, a post office. The kind of CCT camera that was in the post office. Brilliant. Great song. You can't go far wrong, can you? I bumped into him an awful lot at the time. And it was kind of, for me, they were just, I felt if they were in any other country, they would have been huge. And it was like they were fighting their way out of this country. And you know, it was all about live gigs, and the live gigs were amazing. So our paths would cross often, and there was another festival, I think it might have been another one, the Witness Festivals, and he came in and he just written a brand new song, and he said, you have to listen to this time.

really, really early version of Fake, recorded, I think, maybe one of the Witness festivals. Just him and the guitar. He was full of vim playing, and I remember the time, full of venom, I think is the word. The rumours, there was, you know, rumours that if you knew your Frames Folklore, you knew who the song was about and who the lad in the song was about as well. I never knew any of that kind of stuff. I was never privy to it. But he certainly gave it socks, didn't he? One of his things, and I'll talk about it a bit more later on, was Glenn and his friends. He was a remarkably loyal, committed friend, and it really came out hugely around the time of Mick Christopher's sad death. And if I can find that Waterboys track to play for you, if not tonight, definitely tomorrow night. That was very moving and very brilliant as well. But he wrote in with Maureen, Mick Christopher's sister, to get that album finished. And that album, Skylarking, is one of the great, great Irish albums. It still stands up. And the Frames themselves would do songs from Mick Christopher, and this is them doing one of his songs called Listen Girl.

0: Frames and Listening Ill. It's kind of a co-write, isn't it? I have to be honest, one of the first things I learned from The Frames, or from Interference, was Vinegar Girl. And I remember that was one of the very first Irish tracks that I started playing on radio when I started on radio. And I just thought it was completely brilliant. And then I saw Glenn was a co-writer on it as well. He just seems to have been ubiquitous in Irish radio down through the years. And that whole scene, that was a really thriving Dublin scene at the time. There was Turn, McChristopher, Bellex One, Damien Rice, Paddy Casey, David Kitt, Damon Dempsey, and foreign names. I mean, Josh Ritter, Josh Ritter came here. If two people turned up to see him, it would have been a miracle. And Glenn took him under his arm and got him to open for the Frames. And Josh Ritter became big in Ireland as a result before he became big anywhere else. Music from him a little bit later on too. But I'll go to one of those sessions, because the sessions, they're absolutely astounding. And I'll have some of them for you after this.
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5: Raisin Bank, trading as Raisin, is regulated by BaFin in Germany and the Central Bank of Ireland for conduct of business. Dirt is not taken as source. Declare interest annually to revenue.
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0: You're very welcome back. Tom Dunn with you. And a sad show tonight, remembering Glenn Hansard, a phrase I never thought I would hear myself saying. So I'm as shocked as you are. And all I'm able to be honest, is play music for you and see if you enjoy them and remember these incredible songs that man wrote for us. I was telling you about the sessions, and there's one or two there that I have a technical issue, but I will get that fixed and get it played for you. But it's all leading towards a particular session that The Frames did for me, where they came in and did seven songs in about 30 minutes. It was really fast. I'm looking at the names around that, either side of the recording. We'd Billy Bob Thornton in the week before. We'd Jonathan Brooke in Ash. Gemma Hayes after them. Gomez after them. Grantley Buffalo after them. Hottest Flowers. The Thrills. The Waterboys. Jesse Mallon. Teenage Fan Club. James Yorkson. Ruby Horse. Cheering Breaks. The Four of Us. They were truly amazing sessions. But there was definitely something in the air when Glenn, and I think it's Colin McNamara with them on this one, getting any notes at all on these things was a miracle at the time. Getting copies of them was harder still, but I have them. Thank God for that. They're not lost. So take a listen to this. This is really beautiful. It's called Blood.

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And I can't explain, 'cause I don't know.

that is Glenn, and I'm pretty sure Colm McConamara, and The Blood, one of seven tracks they recorded in a session for me one day. I'll try and read a text. Hopefully we can get through this. Grim Soonis says, I shall thank Disappointed, our friends and foe from The Birds. It's like he's in the room with you on those tracks. It is a beautiful album. Well, Grim, I've managed to find it. It was one of the seven songs he recorded in that session, and this session version is absolutely beautiful. Take a listen.

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0: 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When I go,
1: Glenn Hansard again recorded in a session many moons ago and disappointed. Dedicate that to Micheál in Coins, one of Ireland's great venues, I know, listening tonight. And to all the Frames fans and Glenn Hansard fans absolutely everywhere. As I said, I can't really read the text. It's too raw. I knew him too well. Maybe tomorrow night we might be able to. But do keep them coming. Do keep them coming. I have a few little treats for you, and I have probably one of the most amazing sessions of all of the sessions. He came in, he did two songs. Two songs in December 2006. I'll have them for you as well.
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5: A very good night, I'm Lindsay Dolan. Tributes from the world of music and acting have been paid to Glenn Hansard. The 56-year-old singer-songwriter died in a motorbike crash in Lucan in Dublin early this morning. He was the lead singer of The Frames and also starred in The Commitments. But it was for his song Falling Slowly in the film Once that he won an Oscar in 2008. Deputy editor of Hot Press magazine Stuart Clark said Glenn was always keen to help the next generation of musicians.
6: He wasn't content to settle and go, that's my audience, this is what I've done. It was always the next album, could have been a solo one, one with Marquetta, one with The Frames. He always suited himself in the best possible way. It was never about a paycheck, a lucrative tour. He could have done The Commitments too. He wasn't the only reason that ever happened, but he was like, no, it was perfect. Let's not go back to it. He never made the same record twice, and that is quite incredible.
5: France and Spain will receive extended support from Eastern Europe as they continue to tackle raging wildfires. European Commission Chief Ursula von der Leyen says Romania, Greece and Poland will be extending their missions in both countries. Emergency services in Greece are battling their own deadly wildfires, with two firemen dying while tackling blazes on the island of Crete. Wildfire scientist Francesca De Giuseppe said there are steps which can be taken to prevent future events like this.
7: Of course, there is the management of the fuel in the landscape, and there is the possibility of course, trying to avoid ignition that is mostly human, but

0: arson, but just in general related to human activity on the landscape.
1: Donald Trump has once again claimed that Andy Burnham has told him he'll open up the North Sea. The US president has long called for the expansion of drilling and claimed it was the downfall of the British Prime Minister's predecessor. There's been no confirmation from Mr. Burnham, though he has previously hinted it could play a greater role in UK energy. President Trump made his latest comments in the Oval Office this evening.
2: If he does that, you're going to be a wealthy country. If he does it reasonably, I was telling Prime Minister Starmer, open up the North Sea. Open it up. You'll be okay. Open it up.
1: And that's your news for now.
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5: Good evening, I'm Eve Conway. Kate O'Connor has won her first ever senior outdoor heptathlon gold medal. Representing Northern Ireland in the Commonwealth Games in Glasgow, she secured her victory with a win in the 800 metres. She finished first in the long jump and javelin this morning, setting a new outdoor personal best in the long jump with 6.37 metres. O'Connor has been named in Ireland's 20-strong team for the European Championships in Birmingham next month. FIFA President Gianni Infantino says plans to sell off stakes in its football competitions, including the World Cup, is an opportunity but not an obligation. He says announcing the proposal begins a democratic process. The English FA are among a number of member associations to have concerns over the plan. All 55 UEFA nations will attend an emergency meeting tomorrow. Ireland's Aoife Wafer has been named as Harlequin women's captain. She joined Harlequins last summer and takes over from recently retired Scottish international Jade Conkle. 23-year-old Wafer was named as the player of the tournament in the women's Six Nations this year. And the All-Ireland Ladies Senior Football Final takes place this weekend between Galway and Kerry at Croke Park. Galway, who lost this fixture in 2024, are looking for their first senior All-Ireland victory in 22 years. Captain Kate Geraghty has been speaking about the quality of her team.
6: Probably makes it a bit harder on the backs. The solo on goal makes it a lot quicker and you have to be reactive and I suppose you have to be able to push out on those two-pointers as well. So be mindful of that.
7: I suppose the positive is, though, you've plenty of two-point shooters on your side as well, the other end of the pitch.
6: Yeah, we have a huge variety of shooters and so we're not relying on one or two players. We have nearly all of our forwards able to kick those two-pointers, which is great to see. They're always shooting and they're always practicing and I think they're all really pushing each other, and the forwards were a huge credit the last day. The middle third worked so hard and I think that made our life a bit easier in the backs.
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1: Rain and drizzle clearing early tonight in the east, with mainly dry and clear conditions following from many scattered showers moving in across parts of the west and north overnight. Some heavy with lows of 7 to 11 degrees. 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
8: Thank you very much. You're very welcome back. We're remembering Glenn Hansard tonight and playing his beautiful music for you. I wanted to just take a break from that and just talk about the way he was with friends. He was remarkably loyal to his friends and went way above the call of duty, trying to help people with their careers. He had huge belief in Fergus O'Farrell from Interference and was hugely influential in getting Fergus's song Once included, or Gold included in the film Once, and would get him on stage at a point when Fergus was in a wheelchair to perform at gigs in Radio City in America, which I know meant the world to Fergus. The songs too, that's part of the deal. That, you know, Glenn had great taste. The reason he was insisting a song like this get included is because it was amazing.

Interference and Gold, and that's still, if you go and see the musical of Once, it's in the musical, which is fantastic, you know, a great thing to have done. I interviewed him on the radio once, Glenn, about working with Fergus, and he was saying at one point Fergus was having difficulty breathing, and when they were trying to record his vocals, the only way they could do it was in between takes, blowing air into his lungs. No joke. What an absolutely beautiful, generous thing to do. I saw that generosity again when Mick Christopher died. And Mick's sister Maureen weighed in to try and get the album. He'd left the bones of the Skylarking album together with notes on what he wanted to be done with it, which is very prescient when you consider that he died in an accident falling down a flight of stairs in Amsterdam. But, you know, with Glenn's enthusiasm and Glenn's connections, they went ahead. Anybody who could wade in to record what to this day is one of the nicest albums in Irish whatever history.

Josh Ritter. No, it isn't. That's Mick Christopher, excuse me, and Heyday from the Skylarking album. Josh Ritter, when I met him first, he came in with the Frames. The Frames were recording a session. Glenn is saying, you have to meet Josh, he's brilliant. Then he starts saying this, and you have to give him a session. We're going, whatever you say, Glenn, we can do that. Josh comes in, does a session. He's fantastic. A bit of a Bob Dylan vibe to him. Ireland starts to fall in love with Josh Ritter after that. And years later, Bob Dylan, doing a gig, suddenly does a Josh Ritter song. All of which is total evidence to the fact that Glenn knew music. He was just one of those people. Like, some of us are kind of struggling together. Or being, do I like this? Do I not like this? Glenn just seemed to have that instinct. Yeah, it's great. It's brilliant. Trust me. One of them. In one of the sessions we got Josh Ritter to do, he did this track for us.

Josh Ritter, and tonight You Belong to Me, his version of that absolutely brilliant song. So just tracing through our kind of history of the Frames at the time, and, you know, going back to that moment where Trevor Horn said they need to find their audience, and then they released Dance the Devil, and, you know, that was completely brilliant. It was the beginning, with Revelator, beginning of finding their audience. But by 2001, For the Birds, released on Plateau, dealing with people like Dan and Lisa, who used to come in all the time with them, it was really starting to take shape. And then for me the album where it all just for me I just thought it was as plain as the nose on your face how amazing a band the Frames were, and the connection they had with the audience was obviously the Setlist album from 2003, recorded live in Vicar Street. Those December gigs in Vicar Street had become absolutely legendary at the time, as so many gigs these days are in Vicar Street. I'm thinking of Damien Dempsey's at the moment. But you were able to hear it there on the record. You were able to hear the connection. You were able to hear the whole musical vision worked. And this was the one, this was the song from all that.

Oh. Down into your situations, bringing out the best in you. You're flat on your back again and start. You're every word I'm heeding. Can you help me to see? 'Cause I'm lost in the marsh. Sing it, Liz.

0: Frames and Star Star, Pure Imagination, live from the Setlist album 2003. That was their first number one album, and then Burn the Maps afterwards, 2004, again was number one, before The Cost in 2006 got to number two. I wonder why it didn't go to number one. They were in to do a session of that. Glenn came in on his own on December the 4th, 2006, and did two songs. I'll have them for you after this.
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2: Professionally, I think, you know, the Frames are an extremely important band. 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I'd never met him. 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
0: So the next session we get, we're going forward years to 2006. I'm looking down through the sessions that we had along the way. Loads from Josh Ritter, Julie Feeney, Republic of Loose, The Zootons, Jose Gonzalez, Anne Bruin, Delays, Deus, The Blizzards, The Kooks, Franz Ferdinand, Peter Bjorn, Karis Matthews, The Immediate. Do you have The Immediate in session? Yes, we do. And then in December, so we got Get Cape, Wear Cape, Spy, remember them, in November. And then on the 4th of December, in came Glenn to do two songs. This is the first we used to get people to introduce themselves. Go on now, Glenn.
7: Hello, my name is Glenn. This is my song. It is called Sad Songs. It's a sad song.

0: sad words make a sad, song. Sad
1: So one of the two songs Glenn Hansard did on that night, the 4th of December 2006. The second one, I'm going to stick my neck out now, I think might have been the first time ever on national radio people got to hear this song.
0: This song's called Falling Slowly, and the title is taken from the Met Aaron weather forecast. Okay, 1, 2, 3.

So yeah, prove me wrong is all I would say. That is Glenn Hansard, Falling Slowly, and that went out on the show on the 4th of December 2006. And if you can find an earlier recording of that on Irish radio, let me know. I'd be stunned. There was a Swell Season album last year as well, and it was really beautiful, as you would expect. This is Stuck in Reverse. Back to the voice, gorgeous, isn't it?

12 season from last year, from 2025, and Stuck in Reverse from them. This from one of the earlier solo albums as well. This is a beautiful track. I heard this one day in a coffee shop and had to stop in my tracks and listen to it. It does remind me of a funny story. It's called Winning Streak. It does remind me of a funny story regarding Glenn. I've always just thought he had a great sense of good fortune in his life. Life favoured him in many ways, it always seemed. And there was this gig on Vicar Street once, and Neil Young was playing very secretly, and nobody was supposed to know about it. And just get out. And people were killing each other to get tickets. There was just fights left, right, and centre. People would, attack their own family to try and get their hands on tickets. And I met Glenn there, and I said, Glenn, how did you come to be here? And he says, to be honest, Tom, I was just walking past Vicar Street, and I saw loads of people hanging around, and I just wanted to get a pint. So he said, I popped my head in, and somebody who knows me saw me and said, you've come at the gig, have you? And he said, what gig? And they said, the Neil Young gig. Is Neil Young playing? Yes. Do you want to go in? After everyone, the efforts people went to, Glenn is walking past the venue. Do you want to go in, Glenn? Ah, yeah. This is a winning streak.

0: Mansard and a winning streak. This, another one of those sessions when they came in and did seven songs. This is a stunning version of Pavement Tune.
1: The situation's killing me. 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
0: I've already played the studio version of this. This version, the session version, again, from the seven songs they recorded that night.

0: Frames and Fifth Corrata. What an amazing song. 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Well, I've composed myself, but tomorrow I might be able to face in and read them for you. So I wasn't able to tonight. This final one from Glenn, acoustic version of a song, meant great to you, Tim Younghart.
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7: A very good night. I'm Lindsay Dolan. Tributes from the world of music and acting have been paid to Glenn Hansard. The 56-year-old singer-songwriter died in a motorbike crash in Lucan in Dublin early this morning. He was the lead singer of The Frames and also starred in The Commitments. But it was for his song Falling Slowly in the film Once that he won an Oscar in 2008. Deputy editor of Hot Press magazine Stuart Clark said Glenn was always keen to help the next generation of musicians.
8: He wasn't content to settle and go, that's my audience, this is what I've done. It was always the next album, could have been a solo one, one with Marquetta, one with The Frames. He always suited himself in the best possible way. It was never about a paycheck, a lucrative tour. He could have done The Commitments too. He wasn't the only reason that never happened, but he was like, no, it was perfect. Let's not go back to it. He never made the same record twice, and that is quite incredible.
7: France and Spain will receive extended support from Eastern Europe as they continue to tackle raging wildfires. European Commission Chief Ursula von der Leyen says Romania, Greece and Poland will be extending their missions in both countries. Emergency services in Greece are battling their own deadly wildfires, with two firemen dying while tackling blazes on the island of Crete. Wildfire scientist Francesca De Giuseppe said there are steps which can be taken to prevent future events like this.
9: Of course, there is the management of fuel in the landscape, and there is the possibility of course, trying to avoid ignition that is mostly human, both arson, but just in general related to human activity on the landscape.
7: Donald Trump has once again claimed that Andy Burnham has told him he'll open up the North Sea. The US president has long called for the expansion of drilling and claimed it was the downfall of the British Prime Minister's predecessor. There's been no confirmation from Mr. Burnham, though he has previously hinted it could play a greater role in UK energy. President Trump made his latest comments in the Oval Office this evening.
10: If he does that, you're going to be a wealthy country. If he does it reasonably, I was telling Prime Minister Starmer, open up the North Sea, open it up, you'll be okay, open it up.
7: And that's your news for now.
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12: Good evening, I'm Eve Conway. Kate O'Connor has won her first ever Senior Outdoor Heptathlon Gold Medal. Representing Northern Ireland in the Commonwealth Games in Glasgow, she secured her victory with a win in the 800 metres. She finished first in the

0: long jump and javelin this morning, setting a new outdoor personal best in the long jump with 6.37 metres. O'Connor has been named in Ireland's 20-strong team for the European Championships in Birmingham next month. FIFA President Gianni Infantino says plans to sell off stakes in its football competitions, including the World Cup, is an opportunity but not an obligation. He says announcing the proposal begins a democratic process. The English FA are among a number of member associations to have concerns over the plan. All 55 UEFA nations will attend an emergency meeting tomorrow. Ireland's Aoife Wafer has been named as Harlequin women's captain. She joined Harlequins last summer and takes over from recently retired Scottish international Jade Conkle. 23-year-old Wafer was named as the player of the tournament in the women's Six Nations this year. And the All-Ireland Ladies Senior Football Final takes place this weekend between Galway and Kerry at Croke Park. Galway, who lost this fixture in 2024, are looking for their first senior All-Ireland victory in 22 years. Captain Kate Geraghty has been speaking about the quality of her team.
1: Probably makes it a bit harder on the backs. The solo on goal makes it a lot quicker, and you have to be reactive, and I suppose you have to be able to push out on those two pointers as well. So be mindful of that.
2: I suppose the positive is, though, you've plenty of two-point shooters on your side as well, the other end of the pitch.
1: Yeah, we have a huge variety of shooters, and so we're not relying on one or two players. We have nearly all of our forwards able to kick those two-pointers, which is great to see. They're always shooting and they're always practicing, and I think they're all really pushing each other, and the forwards were a huge credit the last day. The middle third worked so hard, and I think that made our life a bit easier in the backs.
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4: Rain and drizzle clearing early tonight in the east, with mainly dry and clear conditions following from many scattered showers moving in across parts of the west and north overnight, some heavy with lows of 7 to 11 degrees. Now up to date on News Talk.
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3: With Aviva Car Insurance. Son back from Australia? 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Aviva Insurance Ireland DAC is regulated by the Central Bank of Ireland.
6: Rosie O'Donnell recently spoke on a late night talk show in America about her surprise at our level of alcohol intake in this country since she moved here. This all comes at a time where new figures show that Ireland's actual alcohol consumption has dipped again, and we are now in line with the EU average. Well, to share their cross-generational thoughts on this, I'm now joined by lifestyle columnist with the Irish Examiner, Jane Cowan, and by journalist Kieran Cunningham, and you're both very, very welcome to the programme. Kevin, I'm going to come to you first, right, because you're in your late 50s, and we're part, I suppose, of a generation that did have a big alcohol culture. There was a big pub scene, a going out scene, a nightclub scene. We partied.
7: Yeah, without a doubt. I started college in 1985, and you know, and the student life then did resolve around the pub. No, there was a bar within the college at the time, which isn't there now, but no, that was pretty much the norm back then. You know, for the 90s, quite a bit of it was outside of Ireland, in London, which had a big drink culture as well. But also spent a year teaching English in Bologna in Italy. And I do remember I was living with two Italian students, and one of them had finished his exams and he said, "We'll go and celebrate." And I thought, "Oh, great, pints." And we went for an ice cream. So that was a reflection of a different culture. But even within different professions, I started out in journalism, freelancing in Dublin, but then went to London. And there was even that thing, not just a particularly UK thing. It was a part of the culture in Dublin journalism for a long time as well. People even going for drinks at lunchtime. And if you were on the late shift, you went to the pub every single night. And that was the case when I came back in the late 90s and into the noughties in Dublin journalism, that I was working on the desk at the time. When you had finished late, they could finish at 11 at night, and you go straight to the pub every night. So that was very much the culture then.
6: And that has very much changed for you. Is that because you're no longer able to do it, or you no longer really want to do it?
7: It was a mixture of both. Like, I had a couple of significant health issues. You know, they weren't alcohol related in any way. Like, I was never a massive drinker, but I drank regularly. But like a lot of people during COVID, I got into the habit of having, you know, a glass of wine or two or a bottle of beer or two at home for during that time. But I never, it got me out of the habit of going to pubs as well. And I don't drink at home much, or don't drink at all much anymore. Like, I do think if you carried out that survey in Mayo this week, you get very different results. Like, people do still major events, you know, there still is a lot of drinking around. But cost is a major issue, particularly with younger people. Like, I have an 18-year-old son. And because of this, I asked him last night, you know, do his friends drink much? And he says a fair bit, and I said, in pubs. And he said, no, it's at home at parties mostly. Because, you know, in terms of Dublin, you can get the equivalent of four pints for the from an off license for the cost of one pint in a pub. So that's significant for young people who don't have a huge amount of money.
6: I want to bring in Jane here because Jane has just finished up college recently, which would have been for a lot of people the peak years for drinking alcohol. But you say you had a totally different experience, Jane. What was the driver of that for you and for your peers?
8: Yeah, I think cost is just the main thing when it comes to young people drinking. It's deciding where we're drinking, very rarely in pubs, and how much we're drinking. Of course, like, even if you do decide you're going to go out with your friends to the pub or whatever, the cost of it does have a massive impact. I think it really limits the amount that people do tend to drink. And, you know, we like to make all of these jokes about, like, why is everyone, you know, training for a high rocks, or why is everyone running a half marathon and all these things? It's like, you know, maybe your gym membership is actually cheaper than a night out on a Saturday night. And so I do think those are the decisions that young people are making.
6: Is, though, the conversation about wellness, looking after your health, prioritizing exercise, is that having an influence on people's attitude to consuming alcohol?
8: I do think so. Like, a lot of my friends are actually very health conscious, you know, exercising regularly and things like that. And of course, like, the messaging is so much clearer for us than it was, say, when my parents were in college. That, you know, I don't think my parents ever thought that it was a healthy activity that they were engaging in, but I don't think they realized just how much alcohol does affect your health. And we're so much more aware of that now.
6: Kevin, you've suggested that some people are substituting alcohol with other substances, and perhaps that's the reason that we're seeing this fall in consumption levels in Ireland. Do you think that's widespread enough to actually affect national drinking figures, or is it something that you've just observed personally or heard about?
7: I suspect it is. No, because I remember the guy, like, I was here for the Celtic Tiger years working in Dublin, and there was, say, just taking a cocaine, for example, there was quite a lot of cocaine going around, but I think it was more furtive. Like, I remember Artie, an old friend of mine who since passed away, Keelan Shanley, did a report on cocaine use in Irish pubs and nightclubs, and they swabbed the surfaces on ledges in toilets and pubs and clubs, and every single one of them showed traces of cocaine in the ones that they visited. But what I've noticed in recent years, and it's even at sporting events, like, I've seen it at GAA games in Croke Park and in Park O'Keefe, and I've seen it at rugby and soccer games in the Viva, at League of Ireland games. I've seen it at boxing, people openly taking cocaine. Like, there is, and I know from, you know, friends involved in different GAA clubs around the country, like, it's all over rural Ireland. Like, that is, it's the drug of choice for many people. And it also, it fits in a way with the body conscious and the body body image obsession, in that it's an appetite suppressant. You know, alcohol, you know, if you take a lot of alcohol, you will put on weight. That's not the case with cocaine. And that is the factor, I think, with some people.
6: To bring you in on that, Jane, and to go back to the original point we made at the beginning of this item, this comment from Rosie O'Donnell that she really noticed our attitudes to drinking when she went to the doctor and she was asked to fill in a form, and it was a question about how many, I think, units of alcohol you were having a week. Was it, you know, 2 or 15? And she thought, whoa, you know, is this where this country is at? That this is actually the upper end of the scale and this is almost normalised? That's drinking culture that they see the Irish having in America. Do you take issue with that?
8: I do sometimes wonder, I think there's a lot of exceptionalism about Irish drinking, obviously, as this study has shown, our habits aren't wildly different to the rest of the EU. I think sometimes we do act like Irish people drink in a way that is wildly different to Germans or other countries. But I think the way we drink is different. You know, we do, I think when a lot of the time when people decide that they're going out, they're drinking to get drunk and they're not, it's less of a casual thing. Like, obviously some people do just enjoy a glass of wine, whatever, with their dinner. But I think we do have less of a culture of that. There's less balance towards it.
6: But Kieran, give a man a reputation as an early riser and he can sleep till noon.
7: Absolutely. There's also something else, and I don't know if there's ever been any research into this, but there's been a huge rise in remote working, and particularly the hybrid model. And with the hybrid model, a large amount of people work from home on Fridays. And going for drinks after work on a Friday used to be a massive thing. And now quite a lot of people aren't in an office on a Friday, so they're not going drinking with colleagues on a Friday. And I would say that, suspect that might have had a little impact on the figures. The other thing is, like, in my younger days, like, obviously, the place where you went to meet a potential partner or girlfriend or boyfriend or whatever was generally pubs and clubs. But that, you know, both social media and dating apps have taken over. Like, as my son, one of the first things he did in his 18th birthday was join the apps, because he now was allowed to join the dating apps, or, you know, he was at that age. And that's such a normal thing for people of his age that wasn't there in the previous generation.
6: I see those figures yesterday, right, that came out, and they said out of the 17 EU countries plus the UK that were tracked by the OECD, 10 actually exceeded the Irish average consumption levels for that year. 7 were below us, actually, but I don't think that is reflected in the global attitudes to how the Irish consume alcohol. But the drinks industry yesterday were saying, given these figures, we need to reflect on the cost and the prohibitive cost for people, and we actually now need to bring the taxes we charge on alcohol in this country in line with other European countries. What do you make of that call, Kieran?
7: It's interesting because, you know, it goes again, you know, because there are clearly issues with people's health, with the excessive alcohol use. So, you know, over the years, people have been told to drink less. So now, you know, a message going out there that would encourage people to drink more is a bit strange. But I would say it's just a sign. No, it's a sign the industry is worried. Like, this is the early years of this shift. And are they thinking, you know, that the generation who are used to drinking regularly, like, they're going to fade, you know, fade away and die away naturally? And will the generation come up where alcohol isn't that big a deal in their life?
6: Yeah,
7: that would affect their bottom line.
6: I'm looking at texts coming in. I've totally stopped drinking out. I used to go out with my partner twice a week for one or two drinks. We never do that now because it's so expensive. A glass of wine is almost 10 euro. It's often in excess of that. I can get a bottle for that and enjoy it at home. Another texter, we used to go out every Friday night. We'd get a babysitter and meet friends. The cost of alcohol and the babysitter has gone up so much. We were spending over 100 euro for a few hours. It just wasn't worth it. And another texter, I just couldn't justify the hangovers anymore. I feel rotten the next day. It was making me feel so bad about myself, even when I hadn't had much. I think I just became so conscious of the health impacts, I couldn't do it anymore. To bring you back in, Jane, do you ever consider just giving it up now completely? Because I do see more and more people doing that, choosing to be teetotal, not because there's any issue there, but just they don't see the point of it anymore.
8: For me personally, I enjoy a drink. Like, I'd like going to the pub with my friends. Like, I find it a fun social activity. But so I don't think I'd go totally no alcohol at, you know, maybe this stage in my life. In a few years, I might think differently about that. But I do think, you know, one big difference with young people, it's not the only way that we like to socialize. You know, I think I hear my parents say, you know, when they were in college, kind of, oh, if you're hanging out with your friends, it was sort of automatic. You just go to the pub. Whereas now sometimes I'll just be like, I'll go to a yoga class with my friends, or we go for coffee, or we go for breakfast, things like that. So you know, we have a nice mix for our socializing. So I don't feel like I would have to totally cut out alcohol, because I do have quite a lot of balance. And I think a lot of other people are sort of similar in that way.
6: All right, Kieran Cunningham and Jane Cowan, thank you so much for joining me on that conversation.
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6: New research out today from Gallagher shows two-thirds of Irish businesses have experienced at least one cyber attack in the last year. Are they equipped to deal with this, and how can they improve? Well, Paul Dwyer is CEO of Cyber Risk International, and he joins me on the line now. Good morning to you, Paul.
9: Good morning.
6: So it's the vast majority of businesses here, but I'm wondering what you consider an actual cyber attack to be.
9: So there are lots of different kinds of cyber attack. I mean, the ones that are most prevalent these days are the kind of ones such as ransomware. That's essentially when the bad guy, if you like, kidnaps your data. They encrypt your data. You still see it, but you can't access it and you can't do anything with it. And then they want a ransom payment to give you the keys to get your data back.
6: And in those situations, what kind of ransom are they generally looking for? I mean, what's the financial cost for these businesses?
9: They're actually astronomical, the ransoms. A small ransom would be in the region of €25,000, but they're usually up into six figures with organizations. They're highly organized, the criminal groups. They're OCGs, organized criminal groups, are recognized by Interpol, Europol, and so on as such. It's estimated that it's at least a $10 trillion economy, the underground economy of cybercrime. So this is a very sophisticated model that they use. I will say that the ransoms escalated hugely as soon as insurance companies started paying the ransoms. So that was a trigger and a catalyst for their business model to focus, where to say their business model, the bad guys, the nefarious actors, when they started to concentrate and focus around things like ransomware. And of course, we saw this, we're all too familiar with it, the likes of when the Conti ransomware group took down the HSE in 2021. Same kind of model. And that's actually a very illustrative example of the business model of the ransomware groups, where they had franchised out to a franchisee, and it was the franchisee who attacked the HSE.
6: And in terms of paying that ransom, do you find that most businesses do ultimately pay it, that they don't have any other option if they want to try and retrieve all of their data?
9: That unfortunately is the reality, but let me explain a little bit about that. I mean, for example, it's such a prevalent thing and it's so devastating to organizations that we actually provide free ransomware training for businesses up on our website at icttf.org, and businesses can learn themselves how to defend themselves against that. And in that training, you'll see a video from the FBI who said themselves that they had to pay ransoms to get their data back because they had no choice. So when the FBI has to at times, you know, it's because they weren't prepared in that particular case. There are lots of things we can do to prepare and mitigate the threat of things like ransomware and other threats. And they are all about leadership, and they're all about business owners taking responsibility and taking actions around these kind of things.
6: Now, lots of us will have been victims of scams in the past, or will have received text messages or maybe those emails, you know, I am a rich prince. I have just come into $5 million. I just need a little account there in Ireland to rest it in, if you don't mind providing me my details. I think most of us have copped onto those at this point, but they are so much more sophisticated now and are becoming more so with AI. How difficult are they now to identify?
9: Well, they're extremely difficult because the Nigerian prince is well dead. They were known as 419 scams, and they're well dead, where you could spot maybe a fake logo or really bad grammar and so on within the phishing emails and the scam emails that were going out. But now what the threat actors do with AI, they can operate at significant speed and significant scale. And what they'll do is they get what we call deep context. So they can, for example, ingest somebody's emails, your entire inbox and all the emails you've sent, everything. And they will, it will then understand the tone of how you speak to people and so on. And they will craft an email which will read exactly like you communicate with people. And there's a higher chance of that being successful because it will have emotional context in there, it'll have colloquial context, and it will actually psychologically be more prevalent to being accepted by the recipient and then fall for the scam.
6: Where are these scams originating?
9: Well, a lot of them, there's geopolitics to all of this, and a lot of them you'll find that the threat actor groups and the OCG groups that I've referenced there, for example, even the Conti ransom group that hit the HSE, those groups are harbored by a nation state and one man in particular that takes care of them and gives them safe ground. And that's Vladimir Putin, and it's Russia. And they harbor an awful lot of them. And the reason they do this is that they have an agreement with them, which is, we won't cooperate with international law enforcement. You operate away, but there's some ground rules. Don't attack Russians, yada, yada, all those kind of ground rules. But when we need your help, you will be there. And that was very prevalent, for example, when Ukraine was invaded. And on the day it was invaded, on exactly the same spot on the counter-ransomware group's website, the counter-ransomware group stated that they gave their full support to Vladimir Putin. So there is this hand-in-glove relationship between nation states and organized criminal groups. And that is essentially why they're so successful and why it's so difficult for law enforcement, who work really hard at taking them down, but they're dealing with those complexities as well.
6: If your business or if your organization does fall victim to a cyber attack, there is now going to be changes, isn't there, in regulation as to who within the company is held responsible for allowing that breach to happen?
9: Yeah, so this is a game changer, because what's happening is we have a number of different European laws coming into play here. For example, we have DORA, which is an act right across Europe, which makes the leaders and the management body of financial organizations responsible for this. So they can no longer say, well, I didn't understand cybersecurity, or that's our vendor takes care of that. That excuse is gone. They are ultimately responsible and accountable for all ICT risk management within the organization. But this is also coming across thousands of organizations in Ireland in the form of the NIS2 directive. So unfortunately and shamefully, almost, Ireland is one of only four countries who haven't transposed into law yet, but it should go through in the cybersecurity bill later this year in Ireland, and that would become law in Ireland. Now that brings along with it focus on leadership to do something about this and to be accountable and to understand and be educated so that they can do something about this. But also that accountability brings along with it the fact that maybe many people will not want to be in those positions because they'll be personally accountable. And we've seen cases of this. For example, in 2018, the CIO of the Trustee Savings Bank had informed the board that everything was okay for an upgrade on the systems. The systems went down, and he personally had to pay an £81,000 fine. So this kind of accountability was there. Now, you might think, well, what's the big deal? This is going to be all big banks and, you know, all these non-exec directors. It's not. It just goes all the way down to the grassroots of small credit unions with volunteer boards and all of those kind of things. They are now in the crosshairs of all of this and responsible for this. So it is a massive change in the responsibility, but it is a necessary change. And things like DORA and NIS2 are good, and they're good for society, they're good for business, because they're making it harder for the bad guys to be so successful, and they're keeping our digital society safe as well.
6: Given the advances that you spoke about a couple of minutes ago, Paul, is the software to prevent these, or to, I suppose, stop these attackers getting into your business, is it able to keep pace?
9: Well, it's always going to be a cat and mouse game between the bad and the good. And as AI is being weaponized by the bad guys, it's also been used in defensive ways by the good guys in defending against these kind of things. So technology will always be kind of, you know, stepping up against each other the whole time. But this is really a human thing. This is about, you know, education. This is about leadership. And they are the catalysts, and they are the things that makes a massive difference. If IT or, you know, anything electronic is just seen as a commodity within a business and not seeing of the value it has to the business model, well, it'll never be protected. The data that's in that represents people's lives. So, it's not just things like GDPR, and people get kind of, you know, maybe a little bit fatigued with that message, but that's somebody's life. That's somebody's credit rating. That's somebody's identity that can be stolen and used, and can take years to fix all of that and have massive impact on them. And that's outside of scams like sextortion, all those kind of scams as well that have a huge emotional impact on people as well. And it's devastating. I've dealt with individual business owners who call me, grown men and women literally crying and saying, all our spreadsheets are gone, we can't get into anything, we had backups, but we didn't realize that the ransomware could encrypt the backups as well. And these are things that just lack the direction.
6: If someone's an accountant, just a little bit too late.
9: a little too late. I mean, if you're an accountant, you're an accountant. You don't necessarily have the cybersecurity skills or knowledge. They might be just getting guidance from an IT provider who doesn't also necessarily maybe understand what good cyber hygiene looks like and good cybersecurity hygiene. So I would encourage anybody to who runs a business to get some sort of training as well. And there's a lot of it free, as I say, on our website, icttf.org. We provide all that training for free to them.
6: All right, Paul Dwyer, really interesting, CEO of Cyber Risk International. Thanks for speaking to us on that. Now, in studio with me is the Irish Times consumer affairs correspondent, Conor Pope, because Conor is going to be joining us on the programme regularly, tackling some and all of your consumer questions. And if you have any consumer or money-related worries, do send them in to us. ClareBurn@newstalk.com is the email address, and we will try our best to get to them. You're very welcome, Conor.
10: Thanks very much, Ciara. Good to be here.
6: And we're going to be talking on the programme after 10 o'clock about retrofitting your homes, the cost of heat pumps, new doors, new windows, and there's a real appetite out there, right, amongst people because of the cost of our bills. But there is possibly a simpler fix, and yet one the consumers are just not great at embracing, that switching.
10: And that's the thing, and I've talked about it endlessly, and I know you've talked about it on various different shows, and your listeners are probably bored senseless hearing it, but it's an important message, particularly as we head towards the winter. Like, I don't want to talk about the winter when it's lovely and warm and sunny outside, but the reality is, in a few months' time, people will be, their energy bills will be ratcheting up, with the conflict in the Middle East still ongoing, energy bills are likely to be even more expensive this winter than they were last winter. And what kills me sometimes is that we talk about retrofitting, we talk about solar panels and lagging your immersion and getting insulation in your attic. And all of that stuff is really good and it's really important. But we're still leaving hundreds of euros on the table every single year as consumers. And people are so reluctant to do anything about it, despite the fact that you can make the savings in 15 minutes while watching the telly tonight. So if your listeners do nothing else today, they should listen to this and go, do you know what, I might give that a go.
6: Why do you think, right, because I guarantee you now there's people listening going, right, no, I'm definitely doing it this night. 100%, I've heard Conor say this before, I'm definitely going to do it. And then they just don't. What is that? Is it a fear of what the process involves?
10: There's a couple of different things here. One of the reasons why people never switch health insurance, and a huge percentage of people never switch health insurance, despite the fact that people can save hundreds, if not thousands of euro every year by doing it. One of the reasons there is fear. The fear of making a mistake. Because if you get your health insurance switch wrong, you could find yourself, when you most need it, not having the cover that you think you had. So that's entirely understandable. When it comes to switching groceries, it can come down to personal taste. Like, people, you can say, oh, well, it's known brand is just as good as branded products, but people will go, oh, do you know what, I prefer X type of cornflakes rather than Y type of cornflakes, and I'm not going to ruin my life by starting my day every day for the rest of my life by eating cornflakes I don't like. That's entirely understandable. But when it comes to energy, there's absolutely no difference in the quality of supply. Never once in my life have I heard someone saying, do you know what, the gas from Bord Gáis Energy is great, but the gas from Electric Ireland is terrible. It's exactly the same product from all of the providers, and the only difference is the price. And the way the system works is they treat existing customers quite shoddily, and they say, okay, everybody who's a long-term customer who's been with us for more than a year is going to pay the standard unit rate of electricity, and people, and then they court new customers, and they court those new customers by offering them substantial discounts. Now, in times past, before the current energy crisis, you could have saved yourself 25-30% on your energy bills by moving from company A to company B. The discounts available have shrunk a little bit, but before I came into studio this morning, I just checked on bonkers.ie, and by moving from one company to another company now, consumers can easily knock 600 quid off their bill for the next 12 months.
6: Now, 600 euro, that is a substantial saving. I mean, what do they need, right? We're going to encourage people to do it here today. What should they gather beforehand?
10: Very little. That's the key thing here, because a lot of people think, oh God, I'm not going to spend hours on the phone to company A and then hours on the phone to company B.
6: Getting prints out of my bank statements.
10: You need none of that stuff, right? All you need to do is go onto one of the two switching websites. And I have no interest, I have no vested interest in either of these companies, they're just handy, right? So when you're watching the telly tonight, you go onto either bonkers.ie or switcher.ie, they will prompt you with some information that you need to put in. Who's your current supplier? what type of tariff are you on? Are you on standard rate or a discount rate? And you'll have to put in, you know, the meter reading number on your bill. So you'll get one bill is all you need. You put in the meter reading number, you put in the details, and they'll come back to you straight away and say, the potential savings are X, Y, or Z. And here's a true story because I'm a bit lazy about this stuff, Ciara, right? Sometimes I know shocking.
6: I don't believe you.
10: So I go, oh, yeah. So like a while back, I had forgotten to switch my energy provider for a while. And I said, oh, geez, I'm constantly lecturing the nation about this. So I better do it. So I went on and I moved. I did all that stuff online. Then I think I was watching Succession. So I was even watching a TV program that I was really interested in. But I was able to do it, you know, as my second screen. I switched from company A to company B, and I saved 500 quid. Right, 2 days later, my original company rang me and said, "I see you're moving," and I was like, "Yeah, I am." And they went, how about if we match the new rate, the new discount rate that you've been offered, and give you 300 quid off your next bill? Would you stay then? And I was like, absolutely, that's 800 quid. And bear in mind, Ciara, it's 800 quid after tax. So it's probably worth 1,600 quid. If someone said to you tomorrow, I'll give you a 1,600 quid raise, an awful lot of people would bite their hands off. So what I'm saying is to the 75% of your listeners who haven't switched in the last, or who have never switched, and for the 90% who haven't switched in the last 12 months, do it today and you'll save yourself at least 500 quid, guaranteed.
6: And that also applies to your house alarm, to your mobile phone, to your internet.
10: Here, you're making it complicated now, right?
6: Yeah, but, right.
10: And
6: Saturday morning.
10: You're back pocket. You're adding layers to it now, and that's going to turn your listeners off. The whole thing about switching your broadband or your alarm or your mobile phone is that's more complicated. You can save money doing that, but it's harder. There is nothing easier than changing your energy. So just do that one thing and you'll be all thrilled. Have you switched?
6: Yes.
10: Ha, there you go.
6: My husband has. But anyhow, I'm taking credit for it. Okay, start with the low-hanging fruit.
10: Exactly, that's exactly it.
6: I want you all to take this advice today and then tell me what you're going to do with your €500 savings. Now, to go on to another query that we have here, a woman who's found herself in a very difficult position. I just want to read out the query. My husband sadly passed away unexpectedly last November. Since then, the sad min has been incredibly difficult and not something I nor anyone else, I'm sure, is ever ready for. The one that has nearly broken me is through Aer Lingus. My husband booked 4 flights for this August to Malaga on November 9th. I still haven't been able to obtain a refund for his cancelled flight. I've opened cases, I've sent emails, I've opened customer complaints, I've made calls to customer services, and I still can't get anywhere. Despite providing the company with my contact details and even a copy of his death certificate on April 27th, I've heard nothing. I'm at a loss as to what to do next. First question, I think, Connor, are they legally obliged to do something here?
10: No. But strictly speaking, if a person passes away and they have a flight booked, an airline doesn't have to do anything for them because airline tickets are sold on a strictly no non-refund basis. However, most airlines have it in their terms and conditions that they will issue refunds in situations like this because they're all human beings. And I get a lot of queries and complaints from people covering a whole range of different things. But the ones that really stick with me always are the people who have been given the runaround after suffering a terrible loss like this. Because it is unconscionable to me that somebody who has suffered a bereavement is then made to jump through an endless series of hoops to get something back. And this particular listener, it wasn't just the airline. I mean, they spoke about, and I think this word sad men is a really, really good word because it perfectly conveys what people have to go through. Because you're dealing with all of the challenges of losing somebody who was your life partner, and you're trying to sort out your energy bill, your phone bill, all of that stuff. It's incredibly difficult. And I think it's the responsibility of all companies to make that stuff easier for people. Not because it's good business, just out of sheer decency. So when I hear stories of people being given the runaround by companies, it really upsets me, genuinely upsets me. It's not just a work thing. So I contacted Aer Lingus. And to be fair to Aer Lingus, they're normally really good at this stuff. And to be fair to Ryanair, Ryanair is normally really good at this stuff because the airlines understand, they're human beings, they're not bots. They understand that somebody's going through an incredibly difficult time and they want to make that situation better. But in this instance, I think Aer Lingus let her down. And people don't contact me straight away. They don't contact me after the first disappointment from a company. You know, as you say, from April until now, this person has been trying to get this money. And we're not talking thousands of euro here. We're talking a relatively small amount.
6: But when you get to that point, right, where you've put in the calls, you've opened the case files, you've written the complaints, what do you do? Where do you go other than driving out to the airport and knocking on the door of the building?
10: I think this is one of the deficiencies we have in Ireland as a society. I mean, we have lots of different organisations and bodies and authorities and regulators, and they're all really good. So, for instance, the Competition and Consumer Protection Commission is an excellent organisation. It does an awful lot of huge work, but it is not empowered legally to act on individual stories. So it can't contact Aer Lingus on this, on behalf of this listener and say, can you fix this? It can only do it on a broader macro scale. Same with a lot of the regulators that we have. So there is very few places that people can go, but they can come to us and we can try and fix them. And the thing that really bugs me sometimes is people think, oh, you're brilliant, you can solve all these problems. It has nothing to do with me. It's the fact that companies really hate bad press. And they're afraid of bad press. So when something is highlighted to them, they can fix it overnight. And that's exactly what happened in this instance. So I contacted Aer Lingus on behalf of this listener. And Aer Lingus, to their credit, were entirely apologetic. And they said they would look into it straight away. Within 48 hours, the problem had been resolved. And this is the statement I received from Aer Lingus. It's quite short. Aer Lingus sincerely apologises for the errors in the handling of our customer's request, and we extend our condolences to them and their family. We are liaising with the customer directly to fully resolve the matter. We deeply regret their experience did not reflect the high standards of care and service that we aim to provide. So in fairness, they've owned the problem. They've apologised for the shortcomings, and you'd have to hope that they would learn from that and it won't happen again, because it's unimaginable to think that that kind of thing might happen again.
6: Very briefly, is there anything that can be done to deal with that volume of sadmen, as this listener has described it?
10: I think all companies have a moral responsibility to have dedicated teams on hand at all times. It's not like bereavements happen all the time, but if they had somebody who was skilled in that area all the time. And I think in some areas they have to have people who are on bereavement teams. I think that would be a good idea if all companies had that.
6: All right, Conor Pope, thanks for coming in.
10: Thanks,
6: looking forward to speaking to you again here on the programme.
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6: Now, Andra Georgiou was a former best friend of George Michael, and he is being sued for leaking studio footage of the star. The pair worked closely together, allowing Georgiou to capture fly-on-the-wall footage of George Michael, which he is now selling to fans online. Well, entertainment journalist Caroline Frost is with me now. You're welcome to the programme, Caroline. So tell me, as was the story behind the making of this unreleased album and indeed this footage?
11: Okay, so back in the 90s, George Michael was always known for letting his lifelong friends, his school friends, have creative opportunities. He liked having them around him. And so he had and Andros calls himself his cousin. I mean, basically their fathers were best friends. So de facto cousin, if you will. He was on tour with him, and George gave him a camcorder and said, "Fill your boots." And that's what he's done. So back in 92, 93, if you remember, George Michael was at the height of his creative powers. However, he was reeling from his fallout with Sony, and it was before the court case and after the release of the record. So anger is fuel. And George went off to LA and was bored after 5 minutes, as he always was, and wanted to create an album. And that's what Andros was in a nice position with a camcorder ready to film. So what the result is, these very intimate sort of unreleased images before. George Michael never liked showing too much of the creative process. He thought it took away from the mystique of the finished product. But what you've got is 90 minutes of the creative process. George at the keyboard, he at the mixing desk playing with a bass guitar, and most thrillingly instilling in his backing singers exactly every micro note that he wanted. So George Michael fans will be thrilled for this kind of material, myself included. This is when he's at his absolute peak and best, and you can see that he's a fully fully imagined creative machine, not just the voice, but also the production, the writing. It's all in his head and it's just about putting it out. So that's thrilling. However, where are we now?
6: Well, I suppose, first of all, we have to point out that even if those George Michael fans want to see this footage and think it would be thrilling to watch, they're going to have to pay for it.
11: They will. They'll have to pay £4.99 for 48 hours or $19.99 to own the thing outright. Andros's point is that it's his film, that it's been leaked many years ago and various snippets have been shown in various documentaries and on YouTube. And he feels that he might as well, can't beat them, join them, put it all together, put it out there and put a price tag on it. So, yes. Yeah, so if you're a fan, you pay your money, you take your pick.
6: But his estate are not happy about this. What is it that they are claiming? What is the basis of their legal argument?
11: Well, I think it's just that they believe they own all things George Michael because it's the company who are tasked with managing the estate, the royalties, of which there are many. I mean, we should add that it's you will never see as much interest in George Michael as you're about to see over the next 6 months because it's now 10 years since his tragic premature death. We've had the Wham documentary on Netflix. We've had the Last Christmas documentary. We've had various documentaries being made in the intervening years. And now there's even just this month, there's going to be Wham 10 Days in China, which is Andrew Ridgeley talking about when Wham went to China back in 85. So, you know, so it's peak George Michael interest and Andros is probably thinking, well, this will be my only chance to make the money that I feel is due to me. The estate is saying, actually, the camcorder was given to you by Sony. I mean, I'm not sure that that's a big enough case. I'm not a lawyer. But their point is really that he is putting his creative canons, his money-making canons on their lawn.
6: But what's really interesting is what Andros has said himself. He says, first and foremost, my brother in arms, my best friend, George Michael, to you, Jog, to me, he would turn in his grave knowing what the estate's lawyers are attempting and spending his money to do it. But he also said, they won't want me to take the stand. I know way too much.
11: I know.
6: Bring it on. So is he friend or foe?
11: Oh, well, they were friends for many, many years and then they fell out in about 1998 because they fell out. You know, it was a big personal falling out between two lifelong friends. And they didn't speak, sadly, obviously, for everyone involved until the year of George's death. And they'd only spoken on the phone. They had sort of grudgingly made up. Andros said they were two proud Greek young men, but they had made up. And he's obviously gutted that he never got to see his friend again. So the George Michael battle, we've seen it with various documentaries being made. You're either in the camp or you're not. And Andrew Ridgeley very much is and was obviously a lifelong friend and wants to honour his friend's legacy. Andros is a bit more of a loose cannon because he had fallen out with him. They'd made up. But the saying I know too much does sound like a bit of a give me what I want or I won't go quietly. So George Michael might be telling in his grave about the treatment meted out to his friend, but he also probably wouldn't appreciate hearing statements like that from his purported friend either.
6: Be interesting to see if this does make it to court, if it does settle, because that has the potential to get really ugly.
11: I'll be surprised if it does. I mean, George Michael estate, they've been very, that's their biggest thing is to protect his legacy and to protect his personal dignity. No stories have come out for years about him. And so I wouldn't expect this to go to court, but I've been wrong before.
6: Now, Boy George, right, we want to move on to him because he's released a song in support of Israel. The song is called We Will Dance Again. He cites the 7th October attack by Hamas at the Nova Music Festival in it, which he says civilians were killed for the crime of dancing. Before we talk about it, let's just take a little listen to this song.

0: that song. Mm. You say genocide, we say war. It is obviously in defence of Israel and their response to those attacks on October 7th. What has the reaction been to this release?
1: Well, it depends where you're coming from, as it does with always when this area of the world is touched upon by creative artists. We've seen lots of people coming out in support of him. They say it might not necessarily be his best song, but it's certainly his bravest, is one of the remarks. The other side of the coin is, of course, that he is putting his money and his creative capital firmly on the wrong side of history. So I bet if you were to walk down the street, you could probably get 50 people saying one thing and 50 people saying the other.
0: But it is not the first time, is it, that Boy George has spoken out in support of Israel? He has form here.
1: No, I mean, yes. And it, in this sense, he does sort of go against the grain generally, and I'm speaking very generally, the sort of the creative element of society has seemed in the last few years to be putting their coins on the, not, well, they're saying, they're careful not to say pro-Palestinian. They want to say pro-humanitarian because we know of the huge death toll in that area of the world. But he is one of the few who has, from the start, he's always said, because he's obviously lives in North London, he said, I have had lifelong Jewish friends and community. He's not Jewish himself, but this is very personal to him. He's spoken out before. He says that, as the line that he's used, this is not genocide, this is war. He's just been always spoken out very, I mean, yes, one of the things that about Boy George is that he is fearlessly political. I mean, whether you think creative artists should be political or not is a big discussion, but he has, this is not new, this is not surprising, although I guess putting it in a track. Funnily enough, we were talking about George Michael. Do you remember when he wrote Wag the Dog back in the 1990s and he was blacklisted by America? So I guess after they've got made their millions and they've satisfied their creative juices, they start expressing themselves a little bit more openly than they do when they're creating their pop star rise.
0: Yeah, maybe when they're more concerned about their fame and their popularity. Before I let you go this morning, I want to talk about the actor Jared Leto. Many people will be familiar with him, his work on Fight Club, My So-Called Life back in the 1990s. There's been a number of accusations of sexual misconduct made against him. What more can you tell us?
1: Well, yes, this is an unedifying story for sure. So Jared Leto, popular Oscar winner for Dallas Buyers Club, supporting actor, but yes, has got a firm fan base. He was always a sort of the indie version of a pop and screen god. Very popular, very charismatic, and now a huge number of women have spoken out against him in recent years. We haven't really seen him much on screen, although he's always denied all the allegations against him. This is a fresh wave of accusations about his abuse of his position, his treatment of women, saying with sexual assaults going back, in the last two decades. So, I mean, it's another name, isn't it, for the roll call of people, very popular figures who now have to answer for allegations of how they behaved in the past, enjoying that popularity to their own ends and against women's interests.
0: As you say, there have been accusations in the past which he has always denied. Do we expect there to be a formal investigation here?
1: I would think so. I mean, I think that because that they changed the law in the States, do you remember over the Harvey Weinstein business and also the Jeffrey Epstein allegations, where they extended that statute of limitations. So they used to be that the shutters came down on any allegations. They were too long ago and too hard to prove. And history seems to have moved to A, giving far more credence to women's complaints and also being far more ready to investigate them afresh. So I don't think this is going to go away, but he's very rich, still very powerful. And of course, you get, as we've seen with these public figures, there is a huge group of people always ready to believe that these young complainants are just people on the make looking for notoriety, their day in the sun, and of course money. So again, a bit as we've talked about with Boy George, depends who you talk to.
0: All right, Caroline Frost, entertainment journalist, thank you for bringing us all of that.
2: This is the Best of News Talk, the best bits from the last 24 hours.
0: Now, reports have come out that Ireland needs to drastically increase the level of heat pump installation in homes to reach our climate goals. So what are the barriers that are preventing us from reaching these targets? And how do we go about making the dream of an energy efficient home a reality? Well, to share their thoughts on this, I'm now joined by a quantity surveyor and formerly of Room to Improve, Patricia Power, and Muireann Lynch, energy economist at the ESRI. You're both very welcome to the programme. So we had that report coming from the Climate Change Advisory Council, essentially saying, look, we are making progress here, but nowhere near quickly enough. And I think a lot of people assume that the financial cost of it is the greatest barrier. But are there others, Muireann?
2: Yes, there absolutely are. We wrote a paper a number of months ago looking at the barriers to residential heat decarbonisation. So this obviously includes retrofits and heat pumps, but it's not the only thing to look at when looking at residential heat decarbonisation. And the financial barriers obviously are important and they're significant, but they're really not the only thing that's going on. There are households that do have the financial resources to install a heat pump or even to do a full energy retrofit, and they're not doing it for other reasons. So these are reasons to do with lack of information, but also hassle. So one of the things that we've seen in the data is that people are generally favorably disposed towards something like a heat pump when they hear about the advantages. But then when you give them information on what it would require in terms of their own personal home, in terms of the building fabric upgrade requirements in particular, then people's willingness to adopt a heat pump falls way off. So this is stuff that's nothing to do with financial barriers at all. Now, this is not to say that the financial barrier isn't real, and not to say it's not significant, and not to say that we don't need to increase investment in this area. But it does concern me that the focus still seems to be so much on the costs and the payback. And what we're seeing very clearly in the data is that financial barriers are only one barrier, and we can't address this problem simply by giving more and more and more grants. We need to do more.
0: And when you talk about the payback there, as you say, I think the focus does tend to be on financial payback, and people perhaps don't think about their health and their comfort levels within their own home and how those would be improved if they retrofitted.
2: Massively so. And in fact, one of the things that we see in the data again is that it's not actually the case that people spend way less money on energy after they retrofit their home. What we find is that people actually spend a comparable amount, they use a comparable amount of energy, but their thermal comfort goes way up. So what that's telling us is that before people retrofit, they're actually underheating their home. So people are living in homes that are cold, that are drafty, and that are just unpleasant to live in, and may also have some health implications, as you said. So retrofitting doesn't actually mean that people suddenly see their energy bills slashed or anything like that. But what it does mean is that you're able to spend less or a comparable amount on your energy bill that you already were paying. But instead of having all of that energy go out up the chimney or out the door, you actually have it to have a warm and a comfortable home, which is exactly why you'd want to spend money on energy in the first place.
0: And yet there are financial savings as well. How long before
2: there
0: you will
2: are.
0: Really see those?
2: So that totally depends on the fuel cost. Okay, so you can imagine yourself, if you're reducing your energy expenditure by 20%. Okay, cool. But is that 20% of a very low energy bill, or is it 20% of a very high energy bill? So before the Ukrainian crisis and before the likes of the war in the Middle East, we would have seen payback times of something, you know, like 15, 20 years for a solar panel, whatever. Now they've been slashed ever since electricity prices went so high. So it's impossible to say now what the payback time will be, because in order to say what the payback time will be for sure, you'd have to know what your electricity bill is going to be in 15 years' time. And sure, we don't even know what it'll be next year. But if the last few years have taught us anything, it's that what we there is huge uncertainty in this area. So one of the things that retrofitting does do it is it introduces some certainty to your bill. So what you get is you get a warmer home, and you get a more comfortable home, you get a more valuable home, and you get maybe extra certainty in your bill, even if you don't get massive savings. So I really think we need to move the focus away from the financial side of things and onto the behavioural side of things.
0: All right. I want to bring in Patricia here because I do still think even if we do look at those behaviours, even if we do sell all the other positives that come from retrofitting your home, the financial barrier is still a major one for people. So what are the costs then, Patricia, as you see them, for installing a home with a heat pump? Not a new home, an existing home.
3: I totally agree with Myrne there. And as I always say to my clients, it is the investment and it is the thermal comforts that you're going to feel. You know, it's you're not investing in a nice glossy kitchen or flooring. It's actually the comfort level that's going to add. And what I find, Myrne, is I find a lot of people just don't understand that until they actually walk into a B-rated or an A-rated home and get that feeling and get that comfort level. It's really hard for people to understand. I think
0: that's
3: constant,
0: the issue. Isn't it, when you're in a home like that?
3: It doesn't
0: really peak and drop.
3: Yeah. Yeah, exactly. And it's not unless you go from a cold, drafty, kind of damp house into one of those A-rated homes, you go, oh my God, the feeling, it's so much different and it's so much better. And like from a health point of view, from a comfort level, from a living in it, enjoying it, it's a really hard item to explain to people. I get it day in and day out when I mention the thermal value, the comfort levels. People just don't seem to grasp that, to be fair. Unless you're in the industry and you're going, you're in it and you understand and you know the amount of houses that I visit which are damp, cold and drafty, and people are always apologising for, and I've seen so many of them, and then I've seen so many of the other end where that you walk in and you just know the comfort levels in that house are really superior, and it's a beautiful house and a lovely house.

0: it'll be located. And then they talk about the noise of it. So there's a lot of kind of, I suppose, misinformation or chit chat and word of mouth that people get frightened about. And there is a little bit, and I agree with Myrin, is one thing is installing a heat pump, but there's no point in putting a heat pump into a house that's cold and drafty. So there's a lot of work that needs to be done before you put in that heat pump. So you need to, the first thing I say to people is go and get a BER assessment. What is your house? Are you a D, E, F? What rating are you? You know, you need to know that first. Knowledge is key. You need to know then, they will do a report and a recommendation after you get your BER, and say it's a D or an E, they will give you a recommendation that you need to increase your external wall insulation, you need to replace your windows, your attic insulation. So you really have to look at the fabric of the building first. So you need to look at the thermal value in order, because there's no point in switching to a heat pump and having a cold, drafty building. You're just heating the atmosphere.
1: Yeah, and it was interesting actually to look at the government's figures on the changes that they have brought in, which they say is driving higher demand here. And it was the applications for new windows and doors that they saw a massive increase. There were 7,000 applications alone. I mean, what difference can that make to the energy efficiency and the comfort of a home?
0: Oh, it's amazing, right? And it gives two things. One, it increases the the whole energy efficiency. More windows these days are triple glazed, and it's not even the quality of the window and the quality of the frame. They're much more better than they were 20 years ago. It's the install. So when you install a window now, you have to have an airtightness foam and airtightness membrane around it, because it's a gap, it's a connection between the frame and the external wall. If that is not done properly, there's no point in having a beautiful A-rated window, because the draft is going to come in around the reveal. And that's what you find in most homes. Older homes, if you go to the edge of the window where it meets the wall, you put your hand up, you feel the draft. So it, as well as the quality of the window, it's the installation is so important. And that is the first area I would look at. So you replace your windows and doors, then you look at upgrading the external walls, whether it's internal wall insulation, external wall insulation. That is down to your own specific home and what your preference is. It does give you the chance externally to kind of upgrade your home, change the look, aesthetics, etc. So it's all done in stages is what I would say. Now, if you are lucky enough and you can do it all together and you have the financial ability to do it all in the one fell sweep, brilliant. But if not, I would do it in stages. But so what I say to people is, once you got your report, get your recommendations, look at the options, cost out between windows, wall insulation, attic insulation, look if there's any open fires in your house, you know, because they're like, it's like a hole in the roof, really. It's pure draft all the time. So I'd look at all those options. And once they're all done, then you need to move on to the heat pump, in my view.
1: So the heat pump comes last, really.
0: It has to. If you're putting a heat pump into a cold, drafty house, you're still heating the atmosphere. You need to improve the thermal insulation of that home, the fabric, in order to hold the heat. And that will even help if you have an oil or gas boiler, but you do want to move away from that. You do want to go to the heat pump option. And as well as that, as I say to a lot of my clients, is when you do go heat pump, the PV solar panels go hand in hand with a heat pump. Heat pump works off electricity. So even though you won't have a gas bill or an oil bill, your electricity bill will go up, because you are heating your home now through your air to water heat pump, which is run off the electricity. So what goes hand in hand with that then would be PV solar panels, in order to generate your own electricity. Because that will help run your heat pump for hot water and for heating. And like this climate that we've had over the last 8 weeks, I have solar panels in my own house, which has been amazing. I'm running free electricity during the day when the sun is shining. I'm at a slight disadvantage because I haven't invested in batteries, which I do need to do in order to generate my own electricity for out of hours when the sunshine is gone, when it's evening time or weekends. But that would be my recommendation. Yes, I think it needs to be done in stages.
1: Okay. I just want to bring Myrin in here, because I'm just conscious of time. What further changes do you think the government need to do to try and speed up retrofitting here?
2: So I think the kind of barriers that have been mentioned there, the building fabric is something that we need to kind of look at the moment. We have what's called a fabric first approach, which is exactly as Patricia was saying there. You kind of focus on the fabric first, get the fabric of your building up to a kind of a standard, which means that then you can go for the heat pump. And that's certainly supported by everything Patricia was saying. There's no